0: underwater about 3 feet, and that's where it's coming through my backyard there.
1: Yeah, there are waves.
0: Oh, absolutely. It's like a whitewater rafting waves.
1: His house was flooded and needs to be cleaned out, but he worries more about all the roads and bridges that have been destroyed in the area.
0: Because it affects absolutely everybody. There's no end to... I don't know that there's enough aggregate to fix the infrastructure like currently available.
1: Premier Wab Kanu was out to tour the area, and he promised the province will be here to help with the months of repairs ahead. Karen Pauls, CBC News, Minitonis, Manitoba.
2: U.S. Central Command struck Iran for a second night in a row. That comes after threats from U.S. officials that their military would soon hit the country hard. Secretary of War Pete Hegseth spoke before the attack was launched.
3: As President Trump said, they've been tap, tap, tapping. You can see when someone's trying to tap, tap, tap on a deal. Instead, they're going to have tap, tap, tap bombs dropping on key facilities in Iran from the United States of America.
2: The U.S. and Iran have been exchanging fire since an American Apache helicopter went down near the Strait of Hormuz earlier this week. There are conflicting reports from both sides around whether commercial ships are being allowed through that waterway. Iran has also vowed to retaliate for the U.S. strikes tonight. That's your World This Hour. For CBC News, I'm Kaz Bovin.
4: Hi there, I'm CBC meteorologist Ashley Brawiler. We say goodbye to the frost risk for tonight anyway, with showers for most of the island, but generally cloudy east. A few showers for Labrador as well, with the risk of a few rumbles of thunder in Lab West this evening. Showers and periods of rain across the majority of the province tomorrow. Highs will generally be in the teens, but single digits for the coast of Labrador, Upper Lake Melville area, and the Northern Peninsula. The best weather will be in Lab West, with periods of sun and cloud, and highs in the teens and low 20s.
5: I'm Tom Power. Welcome to Q. It's been a big year for thinking about what it means to be Canadian. You know, the 51st state stuff, tariffs, elbows up. It feels like there's a lot of energy around this country and conversation about, you know, what it is that we are. Today, you're going to hear from one of the most successful producers in Canadian history. He decided to try and answer the question, what does Canada actually sound like? Boy Wanda is one of the people most responsible for Drake sound. He brought together folks like Nelly Furtado, City in Color, Alessia Cara, A.P. Dillon, the music of the Tragically Hip, and more, and made a record that tries to answer that question. That's coming up. Plus, the folks behind this theme you're hearing right now, By Perula, on their new record. All that coming up on Q. All right, why don't we start things off with some music?

0: God's plan. So Drake, Rihanna, Justin Bieber, Eminem, Drake again. What if I told you that there's one artist in common with all of those big tracks? That's Matthew Samuels, who goes by the name Boy Wonder. He started out making beats on this primitive software called Fruity Loops in the basement of his parents' house because he wasn't that athletic. Then he linked up with Drake, and at just 16 years old on MSN, of all places, he and Drake meet, and they go on to transform Canadian music. He won the Grammy for Best Rap Recording for Drake's 2018 hit God's Plan, which you just heard. Last year, he received the International Achievement Award at the Junos, and he was also named Canada Soccer's first ever music ambassador as this country prepares to co-host the 2026 World Cup. So the question is, what makes Boy Wonder or Matthew Samuels such a sought-after producer? I mean, one thing is that he's kind of a sponge. He takes in all kinds of sounds, something he says he can do because he grew up in Canada, grew up in and around Toronto, surrounded by different cultures and musical traditions. And that openness to all music is really at the heart of his latest project, which he did with Canada Soccer. It's called What If It All Goes Right? It's not an album about soccer or anything. There's nothing that rhymes with cleats. But Boy Wonder did try to capture the spirit of Canada, the sound of Canada. And he brought together some of the country's biggest artists, Nelly Furtado, The Tragically Hip, A.P. Dylan, Jesse Reyes, City in Color, Alessia Cara, more. So Boy Wonder came into the studio. We talked about making this album, which is pretty ambitious. It's like a new Tears Are Not Enough. We talked about Electric Circus, the old Much Music show that inspired his work with Nelly Furtado, and also just how much Nelly Furtado means to him. We do talk about his work on the new Drake record. But my favorite thing, and I think the thing you're going to enjoy the most about this record, or this conversation, is I think he made a very quietly, very radical record about what Canada is and what Canada sounds like. But given that the whole reason this record exists is soccer, we started with his connection to soccer. I've read that you're a soccer dad.
1: Yeah, I'm an avid soccer dad.
0: What does that mean?
1: That means my daughter, she plays high-level soccer. She plays Ontario Provincial Development League.
0: She's good.
1: She's pretty good. And I'm there every day, 5 days out the week training, games on Sundays, and I'm in there, man. I'm the guy arguing with the opposing team parents, the guy sometimes getting kicked out of games.
0: Is that true?
1: I've been kicked out of like one game.
0: Why did you get kicked out of the game?
1: One of our players was getting abused and the ref wasn't making any calls, so I had to let him hear it, you know?
0: Oh, wow. So you're like the real soccer dad. You're really giving it.
1: Yeah, I'm a little bit, here's the thing, man. I'm just passionate about everything that I do, you know? So it's like when I'm really into it, like something, I'm really into it and I get into it, you know? And I don't regret it because, sometimes people have to get called out, you know, and that ref was not doing his job.
0: Did you play growing up?
1: No, my parents tried to get me into it, but it was a little too late. It was like eighth grade. Playing soccer your first time in eighth grade doesn't really make sense, you know?
0: Yeah, right, yeah. You kind of want to be doing it from when you're like 7 years old.
1: Yeah, yeah, you got to learn fundamentals. I'm out there like big old kid and I don't even know how to dribble a ball properly.
0: Hold on, why did they try to get you to play in grade eight?
1: This is a question I have to ask them. They don't really have answers for me, you know? I think I asked them that one time and they're just like, I don't know, they're just trying something.
0: It all worked out that you were an indoor cat. We talked about that last time. Staying inside with the computer.
1: Yes.
0: Turned out to be good for you.
1: Definitely turned out good. Definitely.
0: So how did this thing come about with you and Canada Soccer?
1: Well, the people at Perfect Pitch and Canada Soccer, they reached out about originally, you know, just doing four songs for the World Cup. I was just like, you know what? I brought the idea to them. I was like, there's so much talent in Canada. I don't think it's deserving of only like four songs. Why not just do an entire project and do it with all Canadians? They thought it was a great idea. And we just got a bunch of Canadian artists. Took about a year to put together. And we made an amazing body of work. I'm super proud of it.
0: Not every artist like yourself who's Canadian who goes international the way that you did to have like, you know, international hits, mm-hmm. Sri Lanka and the Philippines and, you know, all over the world. Okay, there's no part of the world that the songs you've worked on aren't playing.
1: Yeah.
0: I find that, no disrespect to them, the Canadian-ness of them matters to them a little less. They mm-hmm. see themselves as like more international artists than anything else when they get to that level.
1: Yeah.
0: It sounds like it's very, the Canadian-ness of you. Mm-hmm. And Canadian artists sounds still very important to you.
1: Of course. We have, I think, some of the most talented here, if not the most talented people on the planet live in Canada, from producers to songwriters to artists, actors, actresses, athletes, everything. You know, there's a lot of talent here. I'm just proud to be Canadian. You know, I was born in Jamaica. I came here and, you know, just growing up in Canada, growing up with how the culture is out here, you know, like the Italians hang out with the Indians and the Jamaicans, and everybody's just kind of together in Canada, and that's how it was growing up. So, you know, when this opportunity came up, it's just pride for me. It's like Canada, we make some of the best music, and I know other countries are going to be making music as well. So I'm like, yeah, like I want to compete, and I think I'm one of the most diverse producers in the world. And yeah. I was like, let's put it together. Let's make all different types of music. Let's get all Canadians. There's a bunch of Canadians that make different genres of music. Let's all put it together.
0: What did you make when your parents told you you were going to move to Canada? What did you think of Canada at that point?
1: I was only 4 years old when I moved up here. So
0: any memory of that at all?
1: I have super early memories of being in Canada, but coming from Jamaica, I could vaguely remember like what was going on in Jamaica. I was too young, but I just remember early living in Canada.
0: No, like no memories of like, okay, there's snow here and there's winter here. And
1: yeah, there. I remember like when I was a kid, I grew up, the first place I lived when I came out here was North York, and I lived in an area called the Villaways. And I just remember just doing kiddie stuff, like making snow angels and being outside with friends, like, super early. But it's such a long time ago. You know, I'm turning 40 this year, so.
0: Oh yeah, you're old. We're getting up there, aren't we?
1: Yeah, getting up there. So to remember something that happened when I was four, it's like kind of, there's like little things that I remember, you know? So
0: there's a couple of Canadian kind of Easter eggs on this record, mm-hmm. that Canadians will understand that people might not. But let's take a listen to this.

0: That is Electric Circus by Nelly Furtado and Boy Wanda, my guest. So, Electric Circus, for people who are listening to this outside of Canada, used to come on Much Music.
1: Yeah, Electric Circus was a show that came on Much Music. It was kind of just like a live party with performances and music and music videos in the background. I grew up watching that and listening to Electric Circus. And
0: Friday nights, right? Was it Friday nights it was on?
1: I think so.
0: Yeah, because it was on the old Queen Street building just up the road.
1: Yeah, yeah.
0: I was out in Newfoundland. I thought it was the coolest thing.
1: It was so cool.
0: Like,
1: it was so cool.
0: Live DJs, people dancing.
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3: Matter of fact, it's the only one live on tape. It's DC, and we're on the air live.
1: Just a good time. And I just remember being a kid watching it. And I'm like, yeah, that looks like just a bunch of people having a great time, just dancing, no phones or nothing. That was before the whole phone epidemic. And it came about because when I was in the studio vibing with Nelly, I have like a screen in my studio, and we kind of made the colors real strobey in the studio, and we put on old school Electric Circus clips.
0: Really?
1: While we were making the song, yeah. So we were literally just vibing and watching Electric Circus and like just trying to recreate the energy, which is why we ended up naming the song Electric Circus, because that's where the inspo came from.
0: When I first moved up here, there was someone who I work with who DJed on Electric Circus.
1: Mm-hmm.
0: And it was like I met, I don't know, like a very, very famous person.
1: Yeah.
0: You know what I mean? Like I was like, oh my God, you did really? And then I met someone else on the team who danced one time at Electric Circus.
1: Yeah.
0: It's a very big deal.
1: No, a huge deal. I seen my uncle on Electric Circus one time and I was like, dancing. I was just like, what? Like, I couldn't believe it.
0: Randomly you saw your uncle?
1: He is, yeah. He's just in the corner, like, electric sliding by himself. And I was like, what the hell? Like, I couldn't believe it. I couldn't believe it. It's kind of embarrassing.
0: Was it one of the random videos you brought up and there's your uncle?
1: Yeah, no, I couldn't find it. But I remember on TV, like, well, I used to watch Electric Circus live when it was happening. So I just remember one time seeing my uncle down there. And he's, like, super young at the time. I guess he just wanted to go out there and have a good time when I see him
0: by himself, electric sliding.
1: Electric slide, like, you know, the body roll. He's doing like the body roll by himself. I was like, yo, this is crazy. Yeah, insane. It's insane. But I guess he's having a good time. I can't be mad at him, you know?
0: When did you meet Nelly for the first time?
1: I met Nelly for the first time. I met her a few times, like earlier, like when I was younger, but it was just very like vague meeting. And then I met her at a friend of mine's wedding. She was there and we talked and exchanged numbers. And
0: were you a fan of hers growing up? Did you hear?
1: Huge fan of Nelly Furtado. Huge fan. I always wanted to work with Nelly from the first time hearing her up until she made the album with Timbaland and like was dominating the game. And, you know, like Timbaland's one of my favorite producers. So I was always inspired by the work he did with Nelly and a lot of other people. But Nelly, just being Canadian, always just watching her and just proud of her. You know, just like, wow, I can't believe she's Canadian. Like she's where I'm from.
0: I think I didn't know how influential she was. Cause I mean, you guys really like you and Drake and 49, like you really kind of changed Canadian music.
1: Yeah, yeah.
0: And I didn't really know how much she meant to your kind of your community, like your crowd. I saw, until I saw Drake's, he inducted her into the Canadian Music Hall of Fame this year.
4: You were our North Star, the proof that it was possible. The Portuguese princess who could go from spitting 16s with swollen members to dropping Maneater and Promiscuous with Timbaland. There were no ceilings, there were no walls, there were no boundaries. Tonight, you're being inducted into Canada's Music Hall of Fame.
0: I didn't know like she was that influential.
1: Oh, Nelly's massive, man. Like she also changed music. She was a part of like that whole When Timbaland came and kind of took over with Justin Timberlake and Nelly and his
0: own. Yeah, because she had I'm Like a Bird before, which I loved. Like, yeah. I'm Like a Bird and see my face in the magazines.
1: Yeah.
0: What's that song? Fuzz, this life is for sure. Powerless.
1: Yes.
0: Good song.
1: Yes, it's a great song.
0: Better
1: great
0: when
1: song.
0: I sing it, but if you want to sample that, man, you go right ahead.
1: Somebody get me the song.
0: Yeah, okay, that's good. I'll 10%. It's easy. So when Nelly did Promiscuous with Timbaland, that you said that was important.
1: That was game changing, man. Like she literally changed the sound.

0: Timberlake at that time, the music that they're making changed the entire soundscape of music.
1: How so?
0: As a producer, hearing those type of beats, like the selection of sounds, like Timberland was using like arpeggiated synthesized sounds that were not really in urban music. It was more like dance music. There was almost like a fusion of dance and garage, and he like mashed a bunch of sounds together that worked, you know, and he kind of put Nelly Furtado and Justin Timberlake and like a few other people as like vessels, but they were the ones who kind of like drove the bus for that sound, you know. So Nelly's, and for a Canadian to do that and just watching that, we were all inspired, you know, myself, Drake, 40, anybody Canadian coming up was inspired by what Nelly was doing around that time.
1: Yeah, and I feel like it brought together the idea of a producer and an artist working together and helping one another out. Like, you want to look at like you and Drake, or 40 and Drake. It's not dissimilar to like Nelly and Timbaland.
0: Exactly. You know? Exactly. And just to see that camaraderie with the producer and artist too. And, you know, working with her, like, I can tell she's an artist that will listen and like intake ideas, like, you know, not just like she wants to do her own thing. Like, it was kind of a thing where we're both bouncing ideas off of each other, and it was really, really fun to work with her, you know. And I think before we did that song, I don't think she made music in a long time, and we had such a fun session. Like, I think we ended at like 3 a.m. or something, and she was like, wow, that's like, I haven't been in the studio that late in a long time. And I was like, yeah man, we're just having fun, and the song just sounds like fun.
1: Did you talk to her about any of this? Did you tell her? I mean, it might be weird to do that when you're just working with somebody, but did you tell her, like, or ask her any questions about her and Timbaland or about that time? Or
0: I didn't ask much questions about her and Timbaland, because, like, honestly, I was kind of geeked just being in the studio with her. But I have told her on multiple, like, occasions that, like, she's a legend, and she's, like, changed so much. And it's almost like when you say that to her, she's, like, kind of shocked by it, but that's because
1: that's the experience I've had too.
0: Yeah, she's just herself. It's kind of like she's like, is it imposter syndrome a bit? But it's like, you're so legendary, and she just doesn't know. She's like, oh, okay, like, you know, but like she just doesn't know it, because she's just

Tom Power. You're listening to Q. You're in the middle of my conversation with the Canadian producer Boy Wonder. His real name is Matthew Samuels. We've been talking about his new album, What If It All Goes Right, which is a project he made with Canada Soccer for the World Cup, or I guess coinciding with the World Cup, but became something much bigger. He got to work with folks like Nelly Furtado. He got access to the complete catalog of the Tragically Hip. And he'll tell you, he didn't grow up like a diehard hip fan. He grew up more listening to hip hop. Like a lot of Canadians, he was aware of the Tragically Hip's music, and he wanted to approach their legacy and their music with curiosity and with respect. And he told me that the band did this thing where they basically handed over their entire musical catalog, the original recordings and session files. And in the end, he chose to reimagine one of the band's most beloved songs, Ahead by a Century, which to a lot of people in Canada is a bit of a second national anthem. So our conversation picks up with me asking Boy Wonder what it was like to get that kind of rare access. But first, let's listen to a little bit of the original song, Ahead by a Century, by the Tragically Hip.

0: sits silently. The Tragically Hip, did you grow up with their music at all?
1: I've heard the Tragically Hip. I wasn't like super deep into the Tragically Hip growing up, but it was well known. A lot of friends and family members even love Tragically Hip. They're a staple in Canadian music. So I've always known about them, and I've known about like some of their like most popular songs because I always heard it on like Much Music or like radio and stuff like that. And it was cool to just link up with them and do something with them.
0: So what happened? So the Hip, I heard the Hip offered you that, kind of opened up their catalog to you, right?
1: Yeah, yeah. They gave me the opportunity to. They sent me all their songs and with all the stems and.
0: Sure, and let me translate that for people. So for stems, that means that's actually really cool.
1: Yeah, yeah.
0: Because these guys were recording on tape at one point. Mm-hmm. So what that means is that what Matthew here, Boy Wonder here, got, what he got here yeah. is individual tracks of the Tragically Hip recording of Courage or Ahead by a Century.
1: Yeah.
0: You got drums and then you got a track of bass and then you got a track of guitar and then Gordani's vocals and you got the actual elements of the song to work with. Wow.
1: Yeah, which was so cool. We got all those and we wanted to work on Ahead by a Century, but they made that song so long ago that that was actually the only one that they didn't have I don't think they had the session for that one. But that's why we ended up, we're like, yo, let's just like make a reimagined version of it. You know, then we ended up getting Dallas Green, who we knew was a close collaborator with them and a close friend with Gord, to cover the song because we just thought it would be such a great moment.
0: When you were listening back to the stems and listening back to the songs, like I love that you said you didn't really have a really close relationship with their music growing up, because I think we can kind of talk about them as a really important band in Canada, but I don't know if we always express that they actually, not to everybody, you know, to you know, like not, people have varying degrees of relationships with them.
1: Yeah, yeah.
0: When you were listening back to them in a deep way, did you have a new appreciation for them? Did you know?
1: Of course. It was really like unorthodox and just beautiful, like the stuff that they're saying in their songs. And I loved it. But like I would always hear their music growing up. So it's like I didn't have a deep relationship, but it's like I know all these songs. Like I remember these songs from growing up and hearing it. I was such a hip hop head though, and at that time I was also deeply into hip hop, but like I knew about the music.
0: Yeah, I guess for our age, I guess it's kind of the opposite. Like I grew up with like the Hip and all these kind of bands, but like I don't know, Jellystone and like Barrington Levy and like Rascals, like those songs are really, Cardi, like these songs are really, really important to me too, even though I wasn't like, I didn't have a deep relationship with them.
1: Yeah, yeah, yeah.
0: They mean a lot to me.
1: Of course.
0: Okay, so it's the same kind of
1: like
0: thing.
1: Like if you're like old time killing, you're just like, okay, that's like so nostalgic. Like that was like a song that's almost like Ahead by a Century. Like everybody knows Ahead by a Century.
0: Let's listen to your Ahead by a Century.

0: The song came about from, you know, speaking with a few of the members from the Hip. Obviously, Gord passed away, so...
1: I know Rob Baker, you got to talk to Rob, the guitarist, a little bit.
0: Yep, Rob, and a few of the guys as well. Yeah, we just wanted to do, because I respect the Hip so much, and I respect their music and their fan base. We just wanted to do something tasteful. Like, I didn't want to take Hip vocals and make it into, like, a remix type of thing. So we wanted, yeah, like, you know, this is... I have way too much respect for the Tragically Hip to do something like that. So what we did was we ended up getting Dallas Green from...
1: City in Color.
0: Yeah, City in Color, and Ruby Waters as well, and put them on the song to sing it over and reproduce and reimagine the song.
1: What do you remember about working on it?
0: I remember sitting in the studio with Dallas. I remember we had the track. It was just basically strings and chords at first, and we had Dallas go in there. And he was recording, and we're just like, he sounds exactly like Gord almost. It's like you could almost like not really tell a little bit.
1: I thought that when the first time I heard it.
0: Yeah. A lot of people thought it was Gord's vocals, but it's actually all Dallas. And man, it was beautiful, and it was emotional for him too, because I remember him showing me a picture. It was like the last picture him and Gord took together before he passed away, together. And it was really emotional for him. And we're sitting there listening to stories of how they met and everything, and just being in the studio, we just wanted to treat it with me, Dallas, and Ruby. We just wanted to treat the song with such respect and care, and put it out with as much love and the way we felt like he would want it to be done, you know. So we put that together, and we had the vocals, and then I ended up producing more over it, getting live drums and everything over it, and it came out beautiful, man. And then Ruby Waters put the cherry on the ice cream with the vocals at the end, and she's amazing.
1: Who's the drummer?
0: Sam Chowan actually played live drums over it.
1: Killer.
0: Yeah, he's amazing.
1: Canadian?
0: Yeah, Canadian as well. We tried to make this project as Canadian as possible, you know?

That's a little bit of a Head by a Century, originally by The Tragically Hip. Sung there by City in Color and Ruby Waters. Before that, the first part of my conversation with the producer of that track and the record it's on, Boy Wanda, the Canadian who's become one of the most influential producers in all of popular music. These days, he's doing a lot. He's busy. He put together a pretty ambitious album with 17 different Canadian artists, a mix of genres, cultural influences. It was made for the World Cup in collaboration with the Canada Soccer Foundation, a group that funds youth soccer programs. It kind of sounds a little bit like what you're hearing right now. And in the first part of our conversation, you might have heard him talk about working with Nelly Furtado, who he talked about as like being incredibly influential on him and the music that he makes. He talked a little bit about getting to reimagine the work of The Tragically Hip. But here's the thing, as I was saying, he's busy. This is not the time to ask Boy Wanda to help you paint a fence. Like, he was making this record. He was working on the Drake triple record that came out. He's been working with Drake since the very beginning. They met when they were 16. Boy Wanda is kind of responsible or partly responsible for Drake's sound and Drake's success. So we're going to talk a little bit about that. But before we get into it, let's play a little bit more from Boy Wanda's new record, What If It All Goes Right. Take a listen.

0: So that's Born Winner by Boy Wanda, AB Dylan, Friday, and Joe Gez. Talk to me a little bit about this song. What did you want the vibe of that song to be?
1: The vibe of this song, I wanted like a high energy, worldly moment for this track. This was a track I worked on with a songwriter named August Rigo and Joe Gez. I've always been wanting to work with AP Dylan as well. He's a massive artist. He's a massive talent, and he's from Canada as well, and India as well. I just wanted to include like different cultures. You know, as you can tell, it sounds like Afro beats. So it's like an African sound. Joe Gez is African, but he's also from French Canadian, from Montreal. And then we had AP Dylan do his part. We had Friday, Forever Friday at the end of it. I just wanted like a triumphant song that people can, you know, just vibe with.
0: Has it been interesting to you to see how big like Punjabi Canadian music has gotten? And like,
1: it's massive, man. It's massive. AP Dylan, the other day, I think it was last year, he had a show out here, Scotiabank Arena, I think, just alone sold it out.
0: Yeah, Diljit Dosanjh, we just had him in on Friday.
1: Yeah.
0: I mean, you know, he's not Canadian, but he spent a lot of time here.
1: Yes.
0: Did the Rogers, did the Sky Dome over the weekend?
1: It's massive because, you know, there's a lot of Punjabi, a lot of Sri Lankan, Indian culture out here, and they support their own artists and they love their own artists. So, you know, I love it too, and I love to see it.
0: It's exciting, yeah.
1: Super exciting. I just love different music. It's like...
0: Well, that's what I'm trying to figure out with you, man, is that like, typically when I talk to you, you said to me at the beginning, you said, I'm really one of the most diverse producers going.
1: Yeah.
0: And that really is true.
1: Yeah.
0: Like producers that I know might dabble into other genres, but generally the thing that they're best at is one different thing.
1: Yeah, it's true.
0: And in the last conversation we had, we talked about you coming up in hip hop and then getting into dance hall a little bit and bringing some of that in, bringing soca in a little bit.
1: Yep.
0: And on this, you have, you're kind of participating in Indian Canadian music. But you're also working with like rock and like Ahead by a Century, electronic music, 90s style, like electronic music. Where do you think that comes from in you that you're able to do all these different styles so well?
1: I think that comes from growing up around different people. Like my friend circle was always all different cultures. Like I had white, black, Chinese, Indian friends. Also, my sister listened to different types of music than my dad listened to, than my mom listened to. Everybody in my house was listening to something different. My sister was in the R&B. My dad was listening to reggae and dancehall. My mom loved like 90s like dance and like up-tempo stuff, you know? So everybody's taste was all over the place, and I grew up just hearing all of it and soaking it in, which is what we all do out here, living out here in Canada. Like, this is one of the only places in the world where you can go to a party and hear maybe like 8-7 different genres of music and everybody is familiar, you know, which goes to show like we're one of the most tapped in cultures out here. We're tapped in everything and we're accepting of everything. And I think that's where I get everything from, the diversity, is just being around it constantly. Whereas you can go to somewhere like, and it's no disrespect, you could go somewhere like Atlanta, they're going to play Atlanta music.
0: Yeah.
1: Only you're going to hear trap music and Atlanta based music. You're going to go to Houston and hear Houston music. You're going to go to LA and hear LA music. Where you're going to go to Canada and you hear everything. You hear music from India, you hear music from Jamaica, you hear music from Trinidad, you hear music from wherever.
0: From the East Coast where I'm from, if folk music, you're going to hear indigenous music, you're going to hear all these things. I think what you did here is made a pretty quietly kind of radical record in that, like, and also I think the music industry in Canada, they try to tell us that they're all separate musics and these communities kind of don't have anything to do with one another.
1: Yeah, yeah.
0: I think you did a pretty kind of radical thing by bringing all these sounds together and kind of going like, this is Canadian music.
1: Of course, yeah, because that is Canadian music. Canadian music is, I mean, you know, people try to say we don't have a sound. We brought a sound into the game, but then also our sound is everything, you know, because we are everything and we are one. We share our cultures and we don't separate or segregate with what we're doing. You know, it's like very open.
0: What was the most satisfying part of making this record?
1: The most satisfying part of making this record was just being able to get in with like artists that I dreamed of working with. Nelly Furtado. I worked with the Tragically Hip and I never thought I would. You know, I worked with Jesse Reyes. We've been trying to work with one another.
0: She's amazing.
1: Exactly. For a long time. But, you know, she's very busy. She tours a lot. She's just everywhere, you know. It was just satisfying to just finally be able to work with all the people on this project because I've wanted to work with all of them for years. And I finally got it all together on one project, which I'm very proud of because it sounds amazing.
0: And you were doing this, I guess, while also working on the Drake records.
1: Yeah.
0: And
1: yeah.
0: I say records because he put out three of them.
1: Yeah, yeah.
0: How, like, I didn't look too closely at the track listing. I saw one or two. I think I saw one or two on Iceman. How involved were you with those records?
1: Iceman, I produced on two records on Iceman, which was National Treasure and Make Them Remember. You know, we made a lot of music, but those were the ones that ended up making the cut on there. But we made tons and tons of songs. Obviously, you could see he put out three albums, you know, and three separate albums, but it was amazing to be a part of Iceman, man. It's a classic album. I went through it the other day and I was giving it some time and I was listening to it and I was like, there's nothing on this album that I skip past, man. I listen to every song. I'm proud of him, man. Just bouncing from that moment of everybody, you know, that last 2 years of the weird smear campaign they tried to do with him, for him to just like rise out of the ashes like a phoenix and, you know, set everything on fire, you know. I'm just proud of that guy, man. And he proved to everybody that he's the best and you can't do anything about him.
0: And we never really talked about him before. And I don't want to ask you too many questions about it because I know he's like a friend of yours.
1: Yeah.
0: But what is the, I don't know, you're probably the person I've talked to on the air that's the closest to him.
1: Mm-hmm.
0: I can't think of anyone else. And everyone else just kind of talks about him and writes articles about him.
1: Mm-hmm.
0: What is it that he has? Like, what is it that he has that makes him so, he seems to know exactly what to do, be able to pull himself out of these sort of problems, rise, like you said, from the phoenix, from the ashes, but also like the music is excellent.
1: Yeah.
0: Do you see something in him you don't see in other artists?
1: Well, going back to when I first met him, I felt like the boy crying wolf on Everybody with Drake. I said, this guy's the best ever. I said, this guy's going to be the biggest ever, the best. I was saying that when I was 16,
0: really?
1: 17 years old. He just has an understanding of everything to a high level. He's also one of the smartest guys I know and the most self-aware people I know. Like, he's extremely aware and of everything. It's kind of magical almost. Like, he just knows the right moves to make at all times and the right timing to do it.
0: But people like that generally aren't collaborative, but he also seems like you as a producer, he also seems like collaborative. People like that are generally like, I know exactly what to do,
1: yeah.
0: So I'm going to do it. But he also seems collaborative, you know?
1: Yeah, he's a very generous artist in that sense as well, too. Like, he'll hear something and like you've heard a lot of artists talk about it where he'll just hear something that he likes and will be like, yo, I want to jump on this and be a part of it because I want everybody else to hear what this thing that I like. So I want everybody else to hear it, which is generally what he does. He'll give artists features and not even charge them for it. So many artists have spoke about that, you know, and that's just because he generally cares about music. He generally cares about the entire community of music and wants to make it better, wants to make it bigger, wants to make it flourish.
0: But it feels like this is what you're doing on this record as well. Like, yeah. It sounds like that, whether that got passed on or that's something you share,
1: mm-hmm.
0: that like this feels like a gift. This feels like there's something you're excited about in terms of like Canada and Canadian music, and you're mm-hmm. using what the star power you have, yeah. or the ability that you have to say something about it.
1: You know what? We really just love making music. Like, obviously the it comes with great perks making great music, but the general fact is I love making music. I enjoy making music. The real reward for me about making music is seeing people enjoy music. And I think that's the same for him. Like, the general reaction of you making something and hearing it and people loving it is the rush. For myself, and I think for him as well.
0: I think he made a record for the World Cup, but I think he made a quietly pretty important record in Canada to bring all these artists together, to bring all these different styles together in a way that doesn't feel forced. Every song feels really good.
1: Of course.
0: Every song makes sense. I love that you said, of course.
1: Thank you. It's us, though. It's us. And that's me. This is my way of showing us, showing Canada.

From the new album, What If It All Goes Right, that is Alessia Cara with In My Hands, produced by our guest today, Boy Wanda, a.k.a. Matthew Samuels from Pickering, Ontario. Proceeds from the sale of the record goes towards the Canada Soccer Foundation, the group that funds youth soccer programs across the country.

0: I'm Tom Power. You're listening to Q. Does that song sound familiar? Does it ring any bells? You might recognize that if you listen to the show regularly. It's a song called Still Got the Spirit by the Montreal band Bi Parula. We use an instrumental version of it for our theme song here on Q. These days, when the band plays it live, they say some folks in the audience get a bit of a puzzled look on their face, wondering, like, where have I heard that before? Is that Quirks and Quarks? Is that As It Happens? The track was actually kind of an outlier on their debut album, which was a much more cinematic record. And on the band's new album, Something Out of Nothing, they decided to embrace a more danceable or energetic side to their sound. In fact, the band's lead singer, Loic Calatayud-Sola, says they divided the album into two halves. The first half is music that's meant to be listened to sitting down, and the other half is music that's meant to be listened to standing up. So what does that mean? Loic joined me over Zoom to explain that a little bit more and to set up from one of the new songs from the record. One that's very meaningful to him and one he says his dad had long been waiting for. Shout out to the dads with expectations. Here's our conversation. So the song we're going to talk about today is Quand Vient le Soir. Can you tell me about this song? First off, I'm sitting right now. Is that okay? Like, should I just...
1: Yeah, you can.
0: Okay.
1: That's the... Yeah.
0: Okay. No one listening to this needs to get up.
1: Tell
0: me about this song.
1: This song is the first song in French we've ever written. And that's the first song I've ever written in French. And I'm French. So this is weird to me.
0: Oh, yeah. Where are you from in France?
1: Perpignan. It's Catalonia, but it's in French. It's like south. It's close to the border.
0: Why haven't you, and you live in Montreal, why haven't you written in French until now?
1: Because I've always listened to English-speaking music when I was a kid and growing up. And I could find something that I could find an artist in France. I could find an artist whose lyrics would like resonate with me, but the music not really. Or exactly the opposite. Like, oh, I love the music, but I never found some. And when I moved to Quebec, I was like, whoa, you can do that with French, and that's amazing. But it was like starting a new instrument. It's like I've been singing English all my life, and it was like, I'm sounding like old R&B French. Ugh, it doesn't sound good. So it took a long time for me to be okay with it.
0: Hold on. I want to follow up on that. A couple of things. So one is, who were the artists? Can you give me an example of a couple of artists when you moved to Quebec and you're like, oh, this is both moving, this is getting me excited, and it's in French. Who were you hearing?
1: Carquois, Clopelgag, Jimmy Hunt, Chocolat, so many, like, even today, like Ariane Roy, Lou Adrian Cassidy, the Command de Bord. So many bands in French, and I was like, that works so well.
0: Why do you think? I mean, this is so interesting. You grow up in France, and you're not that attracted to French language music until you come to Quebec. What do you think is different there? Like, what is different than the music you were experiencing in Quebec than the music you were experiencing growing up in France?
1: I think. I started listening to music a lot when I started skateboarding, and I got into music because of Tony Hawk Pro Skater, and it was like punk rock, and it was English speaking music. So this is
0: like Yellow Card. Were you listening?
1: Yeah, of course.
2: Hello, you. How was the rest? You made it through, but nevertheless,
0: that's my go-to Tony Hawk song. Yeah, sure.
1: But I think when you move to a different country and you get out of your comfort zone, it's like you're starting with a clean slate. You don't have all the images that, oh, that's old people music. I don't want to listen to this. And it's new. And in Quebec, and I think in Canada, like, there's not that weight of the big history of, like, it's a newer people. And it's like you can get rid of all the rules that have been, like, in French music. You have this, like, tradition, and it's, I think it's it's way free. It's way more free, I think. It's and
0: there's not this weight to it. Is there? I would also think that given that French is your first language, it would be easier for you to write songs in French. But you said that's not the case.
1: I don't know, because to write lyrics, yeah, but to put a melody on it, it's like I can write text in French, but putting a melody is like I don't want to sing it. Even the same chord progression, if I think in French or in English, or there's a song in Spanish, this is not the same melody that comes.
0: So you know? So you're listening to the same sort of chords behind you, and if you're thinking this song is going to be in French, the melody that you sing, even without any lyrics involved at all, is going to be different than the melody you would sing if you were going to write in English. That is fascinating.
1: And for this one, we started this in English. It was, hey, it's been a long time. The first, and I was like, oh, this one I could sing in French. And let's try it, because I want to write in French. But I've never been able to do it, and I never found it, like, good. And this was the first time when I sung it in French. Seba, who was like engineering the guitar player, he got chills and he was like, okay, we're doing that. And I was so happy, because it was like, okay, my dad is going to listen to one of my songs because he understands. It's like, oh, every time it's like, oh, I don't want to listen to it. I don't understand the lyrics. And okay, I was like, I'm going to write one. And I hope we're going to write others. But that was like a big win for us.

0: And did you send it to your dad?
1: Yeah, yeah, of course.
0: And he listened to it?
1: Yeah, yeah, yeah. Yeah, yeah. And it was happy.
0: Okay,
1: and
0: good.
1: It was really happy.
0: I'm glad. Well, so let's talk about for the folks listening to this who don't speak French. I read you describe the song as a letter you'd write to someone you once loved, but you never send it because the message only feels right for a couple of minutes late at night or maybe after a drink. Most of my friends would call that a text, actually.
1: Yeah. A text or a letter.
0: Oh, okay. Good. I was thinking like, because I know friends of mine have sent the too late or after a couple of drinks text. Talk to me a little bit about where this song came from then.
1: It came exactly from that. Like, thinking of someone because you're a little high and emotional and you think about nostalgia and what could have been, or you know, you're thinking about the past and what could have been, could it be better, could it be, but you're missing something, but at the same time you don't really miss it. It's like it's a strange feeling, like that strange feeling that you can get when you got a drink or a high. It's like, ah, I don't know if I should text or not, but you need to write it. You need to get it out of you because it's been in your head for a while. And the moment or you getting a little bit drunk or something, you allow this to get out, but you don't necessarily need the people to know about it, you know?
0: Yeah. It's more important that you write it even than you send it.
1: Yeah. Yeah. You need to get it out. Like self-therapy. You know, it's kind of like, it's nostalgic. It's pure nostalgia. And
0: do you find you had a different sort of emotional, either vulnerability or a different sort of emotional connection to these lyrics because you wrote in French rather than in English?
1: Because it's in French. Yeah. It's different to me. It's, I don't know if it's even more intimate. Yeah, I would say that. It's even more intimate.
0: I was going to ask you if you don't mind doing that. Can you don't have to translate verbatim for people who are about to hear this. Can you give us like a little bit of the lyrics?

0: There's no much good weather coming in the memory storm when comes night. You know, when you're getting really emotional when it's at night, you know, when it's getting dark and you're getting high. So it's a little like that.
1: It's beautiful, even translated. My favorite part of your translation was you having to sing a little bit to yourself and go, yeah.
0: I can't remember the lyrics if it's not linked to the melody. Like, it's like, so I have to just, so it's kind of fun.
1: Would you mind saying who you are and the name of the band and introducing the song? And you can do it in French if you want.
0: Okay. Je m'appelle Loïc Calatayud-Sola. Je suis chanteur dans By Paroula et vous écoutez notre chanson Quand vient le soir.

song Viens-le-Soir from Montreal's Bai Perula off their brand new album Something Out of Nothing, which is out everywhere now. They play a hometown show in Montreal, and it's a record launch as well at La Sala Rosa this Thursday. Check baiperula.com for more dates. And that is it for Q today. Tomorrow on the show, after a decade away, the legendary Canadian indie rock band Broken Social Scene are back with a brand new record. You're going to hear from original band members Kevin Drew and Charles Spearin, because we couldn't fit all of them in the studio because there'd be like 30 people in here. They'll talk about whether or not this record is a reunion and revisit some of the early days of that band getting together. If you want to get in touch with me, q at cbc.ca is the best way to do that. And on Instagram, I'm at TomJoePower. We'll see you soon. Later on.

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1: Oh, that's a good question. 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
0: 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And then it's The Current Review with Matt Galloway.
8: Daylight shootings with links to alleged match fixing, ties to organized crime, threats, corruption, intimidation. Cricket Canada is in turmoil and the Fifth Estate has been investigating what's going on. Stephen D'Souza brings us the latest coming up on The Current Review.
9: From CBC News, The World This Hour, I'm Neil Herland. The federal government tabled its long-promised Safe Social Media Act today. It will require social media platforms and chatbots to proactively prevent harms. As Marina von Stackelberg reports, platforms may have to employ age restrictions.
10: We're failing our children. Enough is enough.
11: Culture Minister Mark Miller announcing a bill that would require social media platforms to ban users under the age of 16. But they could get an exemption if they bring in enough safeguards.
10: We need basic protection in place so every child in this country can be safe on platforms they use every day.
11: The law would require social media and AI chatbots to prevent children from viewing harmful content like pornography. Chatbots would need protocols in place for when a user says they plan to harm themselves or others. Social media companies would be required to label all fake content and remove any sexual content involving children or survivors of assault, and anything sexual posted without the person's consent. They'd have to act within 24 hours. A digital safety regulator will be created to enforce the rules. Marina von Stackelberg, CBC News, Ottawa.
9: Prime Minister Mark Carney is sounding much less certain about when the Gordie Howe Bridge will open.
12: Everyone's working hard to make sure the bridge is open as soon as possible. It takes a little longer, it'll take a little longer.
9: Just yesterday, Carney was saying the bridge between Detroit and Windsor, Ontario would open this week. But now the White House says no timeline has been finalized. In February, U.S. President Donald Trump said he wouldn't allow the bridge to open until the U.S. was compensated. Canada paid for the entire cost of construction, using both American and Canadian steel, along with workers from both countries. The U.S. military says it's carried out more strikes tonight on key Iranian targets. It comes after threats from U.S. officials that their military would punish Iran for dragging out peace talks. Iran is threatening to strike back, and there are conflicting reports on whether the Strait of Hormuz is open or closed. Sasha Petrasik reports.
13: Iran released video of missiles said to be fired at U.S. bases, vowing to drive the U.S. out of the Middle East. It's part of one of the most intense flare-ups in this conflict amid a very fragile ceasefire, one that's being tested again tonight. U.S. Secretary of Defense Pete Hegseth promised it would.
14: Those strikes that'll happen tonight will be strong. They will be clear.
13: Meanwhile, the flow of oil through the strategic Strait of Hormuz continues to be used as a weapon by both sides. The U.S. maintaining its blockade of Iranian ports and striking a tanker exporting oil. Iran exerting control over what gets out of the region. Though Trump says the U.S. has secretly been escorting ships through, getting 100 million barrels of oil out, he says, over the past weeks. Sasha Petrasik, CBC News, Toronto.
9: Backlash is growing in Albania over a development project connected to Donald Trump's son-in-law, Jared Kushner. Thousands of protesters marched through the streets of the capital, Tirana, to the office of Prime Minister Edi Rama. His government supports the luxury resort, which will be built in a sensitive wetland area. Opponents say it will threaten a delicate area home to a range of wildlife from flamingos to sea turtles. A doctor sentenced to 30 months in prison for selling ketamine to actor Matthew Perry is appealing his sentence, arguing he was operating as a drug dealer, not a physician, when he sold the drugs. Perry was a dual citizen of Canada and the U.S. He died in October 2023. According to a defense brief obtained by CBC, lawyers for Dr. Salvador Plasencia argued he unfairly received a harsher sentence than his fellow defendants because he was a doctor. And that is your World This Hour. I'm Neil Herland.
3: Hi there, I'm CBC meteorologist Ashley Brawweiler. We say goodbye to the frost risk for tonight anyway, with showers for most of the island, but generally cloudy east. A few showers for Labrador as well, with the risk of a few rumbles of thunder in Lab West this evening. Showers and periods of rain across the majority of the province tomorrow. Highs will generally be in the teens, but single digits for the coast of Labrador, Upper Lake Melville area, and the Northern Peninsula. The best weather will be in Lab West, with periods of sun and cloud, and highs in the teens and low 20s.

0: and welcome to The Current Review on CBC Radio 1. My name's Matt Galloway. Coming up, allegations of match-fixing, corruption, and ties to organized crime at Cricket Canada. And then we take you to New York City, where people are losing their minds over the New York Knicks and their playoff run. And also, why checking your weather app every hour may not be particularly useful. It might make you anxious as well. But we begin with the death of a New Brunswick woman with dementia and a system that authorities say let her and other seniors down. Caring for a loved one with dementia can be a grueling and heartbreaking task, and finding help can often seem impossible. Limited spots in care homes mean that long wait times are in front of you, or finding imperfect alternatives or going it alone can often seem like the best way forward. There are not enough workers in the field, and the ones who are there are stretched thin and burnt out, and the consequences of that strained system can turn deadly. In December, in Laval, Quebec, an 88-year-old woman was found dead outside of her senior's residence. And this month, New Brunswick's advocate, Kelly Lamrock, released a report following an investigation into the death of a senior in care in that province. Identified only as Alice, the woman had dementia and wandered out onto the street from her provincial care home multiple times. The last time she walked out, she died. Sarah Wagner is New Brunswick's deputy advocate. She is in Fredericton. This report says Alice was one of us. What exactly happened to her?
1: It's a tragic story, really, Matt. And I wish I could say that Alice's circumstances were extraordinary, but really, they're quite an ordinary aging trajectory in our province. Alice was a wife, a mother, a grandmother, a retiree, a community volunteer. But when she developed dementia as she was aging and moved into a special care home, her condition started to develop and she started to wander outdoors. And family, staff, medical professionals all put several warnings in front of our system that her needs far exceeded what the special care home could provide. These warnings were well documented, signaling that she needed to be moved to a placement with a higher level of care, memory care, nursing home placement. And despite those warnings, on the 12th time that she left her special care home, she died.
0: This was a provincial special care home?
1: It was a provincial special care home. So our special care home system is different than our nursing home care system. Again, it offers more support around daily living tasks, bathing, dressing, medication. But where our nursing home care is, again, that 24/7 support with nursing staff on site, as long as we also have memory care as well.
0: How was she able to wander out of that home 12 times?
1: Well, again, the special care home are more small scale. They did not have the appropriate staffing ratio or resources to provide the type of care that Alice required. And I think that this story is incredibly reflective of the deep cracks in our long-term care system and the risks if we do not change our processes immediately for better escalation.
0: Again, though, and I know that the report looked at this as a systemic failure, not an individual failure of those who worked in the care home, but this wasn't somebody who walked out of a home 1, 2, 3, 4, 5 times. This is 12 times.
1: Mm-hmm. 12 times.
0: How is something like that possible?
1: 12 times. And what I can say is those on the front lines were devastated. And again, the capacity of that care home. Again, when you look at a memory care nursing home, they have specialized trained staff, nursing on site. They also have special locking systems within the building to ensure that people cannot wander. This special care home would not be equipped with those types of resources. So as they documented, as they should, each time Alice vacated the premises, where were escalation from our government authorities to ensure supplementary resources were put in place while she was on the wait list for one reassessment, which took over a month at that time. But then when she was finally placed on the nursing home list, There was no expedited escalation of her case. Wait times in our province, on average, are over 5 months at best.
0: In the report into this, the advocate for New Brunswick, Kelly Lamrock, wrote, "The rules and the culture that place higher value upon compliance over compassion or common sense live on." What did the advocate mean by that?
1: It means that we have a culture that prioritizes compliance and procedure versus the immediate outcome for vulnerable citizens. And what we will see is as people age, we're not looking outside of the box of what our immediate escalation that we could do that's outside of the programs that we administer. What is better coordination to effectively work with family service providers and those decision makers to deploy resources in a timely fashion? And most importantly, what stronger accountability? And this is not just accountability to administering the rules as they should be deployed, but more so accountability to the department in terms of the outcomes of the people they serve.
0: I guess part of this is about how something like this broadly happens. Again, in the report, it said there were some, and you hinted at this, there were some who were on the front lines who were pleading for help, others who just kept moving the file along the bureaucratic conveyor belt. And so how does, systemically, I think there are people who are listening who wonder how a system operates like that, how that bureaucratic conveyor belt could leave somebody vulnerable.
1: Absolutely. I think that we are in a place where it's been okay to think the system is at capacity. We need more bricks and mortar beds, quote unquote. But what we're not doing is instead of, and I heard a great line recently, we need less focus on red ribbon cutting for bricks and mortar building and more time looking at red tape reduction. And that is looking at what are all the reasonable alternatives that could be explored for enhanced home care or community-based options? Have those been explored and, more importantly, documented by social development? What are we doing to input immediate escalation of needs versus just being okay with these long wait times or placing people in hospitals?
0: I need to let you go, but is your sense in the wake of this that that focus will shift from compliance to common sense?
1: That is the hope. That is the goal. And certainly we're seeing strong response and discussion happening at the provincial level is what can we do in the now, today, so that, again, we are supporting those currently in the system, but also planning for our future system.
0: Sarah, good to speak with you. Thank you very much.
1: Thank you so much.
0: Sarah Wagner is New Brunswick's deputy advocate. She was in Fredericton, New Brunswick this morning. Margot McWhirter is a registered occupational therapist, founder of Inclusive Aging. She helps seniors and their families navigate the system in finding appropriate care. And she's with me in our Toronto studio. For people who are trying to get a senior with dementia into care, what are they up against right now in this country?
2: Much as Sarah Wagner described in New Brunswick and Atlantic Canada, we see similar or identical problems and issues here in Ontario. Not only is there a lack of beds and extensive wait lists, there's also challenges in terms of supporting both people living with dementia and their families to even navigate the process of getting on a wait list and exploring what their options are.
0: What does that process look like? I think for people who are outside of this, they don't have any experience with this until suddenly they are confronted with the reality that this is what they need to do, that a loved one needs to find care and they're trying to figure out where to go. So what is that like?
2: Yeah. So in Ontario, long-term care home beds and homes themselves, so they're provincially regulated, licensed, and subsidized by the Ministry of Health. So for families that are looking to waitlist their loved one, they are going to contact Ontario Health at Home, which is a government home care program, to initiate an application or an assessment for application. And then they are going to, you know, be waiting, you know, often months and sometimes years in order to get a bed. And all of the crisis and the angst around needing help now, but being then told to wait and basically figure it out with minimal supports from government and from subsidized systems is incredibly challenging.
0: What does that mean, figure it out?
2: It literally means, you know, figure out how you can cobble together some help, maybe from home care, government funded, but also looking at private options, or maybe some family members are leaving the workplace in order to care for their older loved ones.
0: And the private options are expensive, right?
2: They
0: we're talking about a lot of money here.
2: Absolutely.
0: Which requires sacrifice and hard conversations about how you're going to fund such a thing.
2: Mm-hmm.
0: How often is it that families are able to get the care that they need for their loved one?
2: The care is there, but it does require that sacrifice and that financial investment, as well as the mental load. Currently, our experience, my experience in helping families navigate, is that there are long-term care beds available for people in crisis. The challenge is there are thousands of Ontarians in crisis waiting for long-term care.
0: Which is a familiar story right across this country.
2: Absolutely.
0: What is the, in speaking with Sarah, she's talking about this being a systemic issue. Is this a systemic failure? How would you characterize how the system works?
2: Yes, I agree with everything that Sarah said. It's absolutely systemic. And part of the challenge that I've seen over my career is that people within the system who are often tasked with the responsibility of delivering good quality care often don't have the authority to influence the change that's needed.
0: But one of the most harrowing things about this story of Alice, I think for people who are listening, is that they worry that their loved one is going to end up on this bureaucratic conveyor belt.
2: Mm-hmm.
0: It's remarkable language for the advocate to use. How do they go about avoiding that? How do they address that?
2: Yes. So I think the important point that you mentioned around that conveyor belt, it's connecting with a patient navigator, which is a bit of a technical term, but the idea is that the focus is on the person and the family, as opposed to a system navigator, which does tend to put people on a conveyor.
0: I mean, it says something, and I'm not suggesting that it's important that you're doing this work, but it says something that your work needs to exist, that we need to actually have somebody like you to hire you, presumably, so that you can help us navigate this system so I can figure out where my loved one is going to be in best care.
2: Yeah, it shouldn't be this hard. I shouldn't need to do this work. I'm grateful for the opportunity to do it and to have the skill and experience, but it shouldn't be this hard.
0: So if someone's listening and they're trying to figure out how they go about navigating the system, maybe they're in it now, maybe they're worried. We have an aging population. This is coming down the road. What do you say to them?
2: Absolutely know that you're not alone, that what you are experiencing is being experienced by others, but it is unique to you and your family.
0: And practically, what can they do right in this moment?
2: So first things first, reach out to Ontario Health at Home in order to find out what government subsidized tax dollar funded services are available. And then if need be, look for a patient navigator, an elder care navigator, which like myself would be part of the private funded system.
0: How busy are you in this work?
2: Very busy.
0: Really?
2: Yes.
0: And when people come to you, what sort of state are they in? Have they tried to go through the system already and they're frustrated and chewed up, or are they coming at you thinking, we know we're going to need somebody, we need to get you on side?
2: Yes. Both the system and the families I work with are highly reactive. So they're in crisis mode, they're overwhelmed, they're stressed, there may be family relation strife, and one person being responsible for navigating or managing the help, but they're desperate.
0: It's really hard. Just the last point on this, is your sense, I mentioned the aging population, that this will get worse before, if it gets better?
2: Yes, we know this. This is not new information. This is not a surprise. We need to fix this now.
0: Margo, thank you.
2: Thank you.
0: Margo McWhorter is a registered occupational therapist, founder of Inclusive Aging. She was with me here in our Toronto studio. As I mentioned, this is a story that goes right across this country. We've been talking about New Brunswick, Ontario. Dan Levitt is a seniors advocate for British Columbia. He is in Seychelles, British Columbia. How worried are you that seniors with dementia in your province are just as vulnerable as the seniors we've been hearing elsewhere in the country?
3: Well, I'm very concerned. And the report released by my colleagues in New Brunswick highlights this issue. And my thoughts are going to the loved ones and the senior who passed. The overall theme of the recommendations in the report are too often, we hear about this in British Columbia and right across the country. The focus is on funding or the process for seniors care and not enough emphasis on the results of well-being for seniors themselves. And there's lots of talk of what's being done, but we need more emphasis on holding systems and agencies to account for what's needed right across the board when we look at seniors in BC and Canada.
0: Let's take a look at that need. Almost a year ago, you flagged the large and shortage of long-term care beds for seniors in British Columbia. The provincial average wait time list has grown by something like, what, 98% or something like that?
3: Yeah, so when we look at the number of people on our provincial wait list, we've seen almost a 200% increase. Last year, there were 7,000 people on the wait list. Currently, the current numbers are almost 8,000 people, and they used to wait just 6 years ago, 5 months. Now they're waiting 10 months. And others are trying to manage this situation at home in situations that are no longer safe or sustainable. And that's putting more pressure on the hospitals where beds are used by people who could be better cared for at home or in long-term care. And the burden's being placed on family caregivers. And they're under significant physical, emotional, and financial strain.
0: By 2036, the shortage of long-term care beds in your province alone will be 16,000. Is that right?
3: Yeah, we're going to need 16,000 beds. We're currently short 2,000. We'll be short 7,000 in 5 years. And there's no provincial plan past 2030. And so by 2036, we're going to need an additional 16,000 beds just to keep up with the current demand.
0: What do people do while they are on the wait list? Margo talked a little bit about this, and we hear this from Sarah as well. What are people doing while they are waiting?
3: Well, many seniors and their caregivers are right on the brink. They've been on this journey for far too long, not getting enough supports. It affects them tremendously. And for some of them, there's no light at the end of the tunnel because they don't hear enough information about how long they're going to have to wait. And when that bed becomes available, they have a short period of time to place their loved one there. And it's often in the community or a town where they have to drive to go visit their family member. Mm.
0: The BC government had pledged to build 5,400 long-term care beds, and the plans were actually in the works for new facilities and communities across the province. And then the premier, David Eby, put those plans on hold. The language that the province used was that the initiative was being repaced. What did that tell you? Repacing.
3: When I saw this in the budget lockup, I was very concerned and upset to frankly hear that seniors care was being put on the shelf. And currently those projects have been canceled as they recalibrate what the design guidelines look like and try to bring the cost down to make them more affordable at a time when there's significant pressure on the provincial budget. But this is putting the pressure on a system that already has a very long wait list and that's only going to get longer as our aging demographic arrives on our shores. Now's not the time to be slowing down the building of long-term care in our province. We need to see a concerted effort to have a provincial plan for long-term care. We must see those projects in next year's budget, and we must see a provincial plan to make sure the infrastructure's need is built and there for an aging demographic when the need arises.
0: Each province has its own healthcare system, but broadly, if we're talking about this as a national issue, what are you most concerned about? Because the stories from New Brunswick and Ontario and BC, I'm sure, are familiar to people in Saskatchewan and in Manitoba and in Newfoundland and beyond. What are you most concerned about?
3: Well, first of all, seniors care generally doesn't fall within the Canada Health Act, and each province, as you mentioned, does it slightly differently. And the story that we heard out of New Brunswick with Alice and the story that you mentioned at the top of the segment, those are far too common. We have an information referral line in our office. We hear about these kinds of stories all the time, and we're going to hear more stories like that unless we build that infrastructure that's needed, both in the communities where seniors live, so more overnight respite care, more adult day programs, more affordable home support, and certainly more options for long-term care and assisted living and supportive housing. It's going to be needed right across Canada, whether you're living in metropolitan cities or in rural and remote Canada.
0: I have to let you go, but is your sense, and maybe you know the repacing speaks to that, but is your sense that governments are taking this on with the urgency that is demanded?
3: We have to be treating seniors just like we do other health conditions and other populations and ensuring that system is there and things like access to those no medications that are available for people who have dementia. Mm. They're very promising, but we've got to make sure that infrastructure is there for all Canadians.
0: Dan, good to speak with you. Thank you very much.
3: Anytime, Matt.
0: Dan Levitt is the BC senior advocate. He was in Seychelles, British Columbia. This is, as I said, a national story and a familiar one and an unsettling one for so many people. We'd love to hear from you and your experience in terms of trying to find appropriate long-term care for your loved ones or yourself. You can email us, thecurrent@cbc.ca. You're listening to The Current Review on CBC Radio 1. I'm Matt Galloway. Canada's national men's cricket team is playing matches this week in King City, Ontario, which is north of Toronto, trying to qualify for the Cricket World Cup. But you won't be able to catch any of those games in person, not because they're sold out, but because no one will be there. On Friday, Cricket Canada announced that all tickets for the event would be cancelled. This comes during a period of intense turmoil for the game in Canada. CBC's The Fifth Estate recently revealed a string of serious allegations against former officials from Cricket Canada. They include match fixing, interference by organized crime, and corruption. Last week, shots were fired at the house of Cricket Canada's president, Arvinder Khosa, the second time that's happened in as many months. Last Monday, the International Cricket Council announced it had suspended Cricket Canada and taken over its finances due to what they called serious breaches of its membership obligations. Stephen D'Souza is a co-host for The Fifth Estate. He has been reporting on this. What do we know about why all of these tickets were canceled and nobody will be able to watch Canada try to qualify for the Cricket World Cup?
4: So this event involves three countries, the U.S., Canada, and the Netherlands. And from a source, we were told that the Dutch actually expressed concerns about their safety playing here. We also know that the International Cricket Council had been considering this move for a few days. And we believe it's partly a concern about some of the allegations that we've been bringing up in our investigation, which involves organized crime having some sort of influence around Cricket Canada. There's also been a fear about the potential for match fixing. And I think the fear is that having people on the grounds could lead to people at the event trying to attempt to influence the matches. Mm-hmm. But the thing is, Matt, we never actually got an official reason because the ICC never actually put out a statement, the International Cricket Council, and they never responded to our attempts to get any information.
0: And this comes after the ICC, the International Cricket Council, announced those sanctions against Cricket Canada, right?
4: That's right, yeah. And I mean, that was a long time coming, and I know we only have a few minutes here. I don't want to take up the entire show going through the pretty much 2 years of chaos, corruption, mismanagement. You know, the Cricket Canada had these issues that have really gone unchecked for so long that it kind of reached a breaking point. And our documentary in April kind of shed a light on some of these issues, but I'll just go through a list of some of them just to give you a sense of the turmoil that Cricket Canada was going through. There were allegations of match fixing by a former national team coach against the president, the CEO, and a board member of Cricket Canada. They all denied the allegations. There was another former national coach, one who many felt brought respectability to the program and actually made Canada competitive on the world stage. He was fired, and he says it's because he wouldn't allow interference from similar people on the board. That's currently going through a legal process now. There was a controversy around the appointment of the CEO. The board basically handed the job to a fellow board member who they all knew was about to be charged with theft and fraud for his time running a cricket league in Calgary. Mm-hmm. He denies those allegations and he's set to go to trial later this year. And there's also financial problems. For more than a decade, Cricket Canada was misfiling its financial statements with the federal government. And then they're also filing misleading financial reports to the ICC, which is actually the body that gives them most of their revenue. Cricket Canada has been embroiled in nasty battles with the provincial cricket associations. They went to court in BC. The provincial bodies took Cricket Canada to court in BC. And the judge, when he ruled on this case, really summed up the dysfunction. He said it was an organization engaged in multiple civil wars and squabbles fueled by egos and ambitions. And it was so bad, he almost considered bringing a receiver in to take over the organization. But instead, he ordered a special meeting in which the entire leadership of Cricket Canada was overhauled. And in all of this, Matt, the players were the ones paying the price. Mm-hmm. There was issues over pay and their contracts. And, you know, the national team's performance suffered and the organization's reputation has taken a massive hit.
0: All of this plus links to organized crime as well?
4: Mm-hmm. Yeah, and so in our investigation, when we started it, we were looking into those allegations of match fixing and corruption, and we came across something we never expected as we started digging and talking to people, which was that people were afraid to talk to us. And the fear came from threats that people in the cricket world were getting from people who claimed to be representing organized crime, specifically the Bishnoi Gang, which, you know, an Indian-based organization that's been declared a terrorist entity in Canada. And there was an incident where a former high-level official at Cricket Canada had his home shot at. It was an attempted extortion. There was another incident where two local players in BC threatened a national team player, claiming they represented the Bishnoi gang. And they basically told him, allegedly, to support the rise of certain players on the national team. And one of the people that they were told that he was told he had to support would later become Canada's captain, Dilpreet Bajwa. And it appears the goal, at least from what our investigation, the sense we're getting, is that these sort of outside influences wanted to choose the players that were going to be on the national team. So it appears that they could use these players to influence and fix matches down the road.
0: I mean, match fixing is such a toxic thing to introduce. This is one of the most popular sports in the world. And you go to a cricket match believing that things are on the up and up, that the teams are taking the pitch and playing a match against each other. And the winner will be determined by who is better on that pitch. What did you hear about why the system is so vulnerable to something like match fixing, where people could try to throw a match?
4: Yeah, and it's interesting because we learned a bit of the nuance about match fixing, which it isn't always about throwing the entire match. There's things called spot fixing or session fixing, where they're only affecting a certain portion of the game or a small part of the game. So if we think about baseball, think about, you know, a Blue Jays pitcher. If you knew that in the fifth inning he was going to throw a wild pitch to the second batter, you know, and you were able to bet on that. So there's things like that. It doesn't necessarily impact the entire game, but it certainly takes away from the credibility of what's happening on the field. And, you know, one of the things we learned was in February at the World Cup, that captain, Dilpreet Bajwa, he was involved in an incident where he threw a no-ball, which is sort of an illegal delivery, but it's often flagged as spot fixing. And he's now under investigation by the ICC's anti-corruption unit, and was interviewed and had his phone searched. And so, you know, there's a lot of things, and we of course asked him for comment and he never got back to us, but it's really a case where cricket has had a long sort of long and sad history when it comes to match fixing. And it's happened at the high levels with a lot of pretty much every country that plays cricket internationally. But it's happened less so for the big countries in recent years because there's been a lot of sort of legitimate money that's come in and players are paid very well. And so when players are paid well, there's less incentive for them to be influenced by outside forces. But so what's happened is a lot of organized crime has turned to smaller countries, and smaller, relatively speaking, in terms of talent level and money. So smaller countries like Canada, where the players are more susceptible to these sort of offers because they're not getting paid full time to play cricket. And I talked to a man named Devesh Shankar, who is an independent cricket journalist. And he talked about what happens when players are not paid a salary that they can survive on.
5: There are two things can happen. One thing is they have to go and do other jobs, part-time jobs, which is also not very well paid. And when the players are not well paid, there is a opportunity for the corruption to get in. And that's why we are hearing in associate country that a lot of players are getting bribed for sport fixing. So this is also one of the risks we are taking by not paying our players or compensating them enough.
0: Stephen, you mentioned some of the violence that has surrounded this and people's houses being shot up. Last month, a man in Surrey, British Columbia, with alleged ties to the Bishnoi gang and Cricket Canada was killed in a targeted shooting. Late last week, the president of Cricket Canada's house was shot at for the second time. How are people who are in this game reacting to this violence?
4: There's a lot of fear, a lot of confusion going on right now. I mean, our documentary had allegations against the president that he was tied to some of those people claiming to be members of the Bishnoi gang. But that didn't deter people from electing him as the president, even though they knew of these allegations prior to the meeting where he was elected. We also know that he's connected to that man that was killed last month, who was allegedly a key figure in the Bishnoi gang. And so the president, of course, has denied any involvement with organized crime or match fixing, but there are some people who simply, especially at the higher levels and the administrative levels, just refuse to believe that things are as bad as we've been reporting and just want to try to continue as normal. But then there are a lot of others who have just sort of lost hope and felt that there's nowhere left to go now in the sport and kind of feel lost. I think, when they see this, and just really, really despondent with the state of the game.
0: In some ways, international cricket authorities, the ICC, has taken the keys away from Cricket Canada. What does Cricket Canada say it's doing to address these allegations?
4: So before the ICC took over, Cricket Canada had just undergone a leadership change. They just had an annual general meeting and they had voted in new leadership. The president, Arvinder Khosla, became president. And Cricket Canada said they were undergoing a number of corrective steps. They actually created this independent committee with an outsider, a former athlete turned sports lawyer named Dasha Paragovida. And they gave them a timeline for making recommendations. But the thing is, we've seen this kind of thing before where, and I don't want to sound too cynical, but Cricket Canada will put out a very well-worded, professional-sounding statement saying it's doing all the right things, but then it never really backs it up. Mm. The key here now is that they do have a new board in place, and so there is a feeling in the cricket world that people should give them some time to actually try to right the ship. The problem is, of course, as you mentioned, is the ICC is technically running things, yeah. So they've given Cricket Canada conditions to meet for reinstatement, and they'll be monitoring those. But again, one of the problems here is that there's not a lot of transparency from Cricket Canada, or especially from the ICC. So we don't know what those conditions are, and we don't really know what the timeline is.
0: It's interesting. You read about this story. Your reporting has gone all over the world. And so you read about these headlines in international journalistic outlets as well. What has this done to the reputation of Canada within the cricket world?
4: Yeah, it's taken a major hit. And it's interesting, too, because Canada not too long ago was seen as an emerging power and that it was on the up and up and ready to take on some of the big countries in cricket. But all of that seems like a mirage right now. And everything that we've been talking about has really set the country back. And I spoke with a man named Derek Pereira, who used to play for the national team and now runs a cricket association here in Ontario. And I asked him about that very question. Take a listen to what he said.
6: Commercially, it puts us in a bad position to sell the organization, to sell the sport. And then overall, I mean, you know, I do have friends from around the world that are involved in cricket within their countries, and it's almost like become a laughing stock. You know, I get sent, you know, memes with, you know, Cricket Canada, and it doesn't express really what's happening here, especially at the grassroots and the local level. There's some amazing cricketers here in Canada that deserve better.
0: Just finally end with that, the grassroots and the local level. You and I are both in the Greater Toronto Area, and there was a story a few years ago of municipalities that were converting baseball diamonds into cricket pitches because so many people wanted to play cricket. This is a sport that young people across the country are getting involved in. What does a cloud like this hanging over the sport mean for those players at the grassroots level?
4: Well, you have a lot of parents now who are wondering whether they should be putting their kid in cricket or whether they should be spending the money they are for a sport where it's not about how good your child is. It's who they know. Or do they need to have connections to gangsters to succeed in the sport? And so we've heard from local officials that, you know, parents are concerned about this. And, you know, I use the analogy of where soccer is in Canada right now. You know, the World Cup's beginning this week. And look at how well Canada's doing on the international stage in soccer. Administration levels cleaned up there and really helped take that energy at the grassroots and convert it to talent and success on the world stage. And I think that could happen with cricket. There is such a grassroots surge in the game. There is so much talent in all of these fields when you drive around the city and seeing these players playing, but they're being shortchanged by the people at the top. And that's the feeling that a lot of people have, and the feeling, you know, one of the reasons why I wanted to do this story was that we want to see the sport flourish, and we felt that people were being let down by what was happening at the top. And so we're hoping our reporting, which, as you mentioned, has gone around the world, will help impact that.
0: It is a wild story. Stephen, good to talk to you about this. Thank you very much.
4: My pleasure. Thank you.
0: Stephen D'Souza is co-host of CBC's The Fifth Estate. You're listening to The Current Review on CBC Radio 1. I'm Matt Galloway. Now to a very different story about a very different sport. It has been a magical playoff run for the New York Knicks. The long-suffering basketball team has steamrolled its competition over the last month. The Knicks are now up 2-1 in the NBA Finals against the San Antonio Spurs. And should that team from New York wind up winning the NBA championship, it would be the first time in more than 50 years, and fans in New York can't get enough.
7: Everywhere you go, you see Knicks. You see a jersey, you see a hat. Everyone is a Knicks fan, and we're in the finals. It's never happened in my lifetime, and I love it.
8: This is absolutely amazing. I'm loving it. This is, I'm taking pictures of New Yorkers of all things. I'm loving it. I'm loving all the, everybody coming out loving the Knicks again.
0: The streets of New York have been packed after every game, although on Monday the mood deflated somewhat. The Knicks lost at home, and that loss came with U.S. President Donald Trump in the stands for the first time. It was a visit that didn't go over well with some fans.
9: Honestly, I feel like it's kind of disrespectful in a sense, because like all of the Knicks fans, like we have this certain type of culture trying to like just enjoy the game and be like, there's like a certain togetherness of like being at the game and celebrating. Someone coming like that, like it really just seems like he's just trying to grab his own attention. He just wants to be in the spotlight for something that really has nothing to do with him. And it's kind of ruining like everyone. I've talked to multiple people and we're all seeing like, it's really ruining the vibe.
0: Tonight is game four, once again at Madison Square Gardens. Alex Day is an independent New York sports journalist who's been covering the New York Knicks run. You were in the Garden on Monday night. What was it like?
10: Yeah, it was a pretty incredible atmosphere. I was so grateful to be there. I was working with a ticket company called TickPick, and they had me in the building for the first NBA Finals game in Madison Square Garden since 1999. It was a pretty surreal atmosphere between that the fact that there's the first game there in forever and the president being there. So it took over an hour to get in. People paid a lot for their tickets. The president was promptly booed during the anthem. And then the Knicks winning streak, which was at 13 games, just has been a surreal ride over the last 6 weeks, came to an end. So it was a weird night. The atmosphere was great, but the Knicks, between losing and never going on a big run, the crowd never really erupted as Madison Square Garden crowd would.
0: People were saying that Trump jinxed the team. What do you think about that?
10: You know, whether he did or didn't, to shut down Midtown Manhattan for hours to then fall asleep in the second quarter of the game, those are just facts.
0: The city seems to be electric right now. And I want to talk about that in a moment. But here is a little bit of Knicks superfan, legendary rapper Fat Joe, talking about how the team has brought your city together.
11: This has been, I've seen Hasidic Jews break dancing with black kids outside the stadiums. This is the greatest unification you've ever seen of this New York City in your life since 9/11. This is insane. I got a friend, he puts a screen in his backyard. He said the whole neighborhood, people he never talked to in his life, is walking through his house, opening the refrigerator. This is like, this is unbelievable, man.
0: I love Fat Joe. The screen in the backyard is a thing, right? I've seen these photos. You have viewing parties in Central Park. You have people who are at a laundromat on the curbside, on a fold-up chair at the barbershop in a bodega. Tell me about the scenes in New York and how this run has brought people together.
10: Yeah, what Fat Joe said sounds hyperbolic, but it's true. And New York is a basketball town. You know, we have over 9 professional teams here between all sports, but for every Yankees fan, there's a Mets fan. For every New York Giants fan, there's a Jets fan. And with the Brooklyn Nets only coming to New York in the last 10, 15 years, this is a Knicks town. Everyone can agree on the Knicks. And every corner you turn, there's a basketball court. And the sport means so much to the people of New York, and the team means so much. And the drought has been terrible, not winning since 1973. And everywhere you look, there is Knicks stuff. Whether you're going into your bagel shop and they've got blue and orange bagels, or there are people in my building that I've walked past for years and then they're wearing all Knicks stuff, and for the first time in years you start talking to them because they're wearing Knicks stuff. It is, sports have a really beautiful way of unifying people, but for a team like the Knicks in a city like New York, where it just means so much and we've been so desperate, I can really compare it to Toronto with the Maple Leafs. You know, hockey is the sport in Toronto, right? Yeah, you guys care about hockey more than anything. And a marquee original six franchise like the Leafs haven't won since 1963. And it sounds incomprehensible, but that's really the same thing with the Knicks. It's been since 1973, since Walt Clyde Frazier and Willis Reed won. And we're desperate. We really are.
0: Leafs won in 67. So, I mean, it's worth saying we're not as terrible as some people might think, but yes, terrible still. Why were the Knicks so bad? And what turned them around?
10: So the Knicks were great in the 90s, and they couldn't get over the hump. They ran into Michael Jordan teams more often than not. They lost in the finals twice. They couldn't get over the hump. At the turn of the century, it's been not only bad, but at times a circus. James Dolan took over owning the team from his father and inherited Cablevision, inherited Madison Square Garden, thus owning the Knicks and the Rangers. And the combination of a lot of losing teams, it's really been dysfunction on every level, from ownership to front office to coaching staff to players. And there have been a myriad of stories. The one that sticks out to me to just show how at times embarrassing it's been on a national level was in 2017, when the owner, James Dolan, had a feud with one of their stars from the 90s, Charles Oakley. Mm-hmm. And in a nationally televised game on ESPN, had Oakley removed, physically removed from the game, had five security guards grabbing each one of his limbs and carrying him out of MSG. They had to stop the game. And this is for a franchise icon. So it's been hard. And they've had some 17-win seasons up until really post-COVID and this resurgence the Knicks have had over the last couple of years. They won one playoff series in over 20 years. And it's been either bad or embarrassing. And right now, they're good and they have their act together.
0: They're up against, and they have a great player in Jalen Brunson, but they're up against perhaps the best player in the world, right?
10: Yes.
0: Tell me a little bit about, we just have a couple of minutes left, but tell me a little bit about the actual rivalry between these two teams.
10: Look, the league is in Victor Wembanyama's hands for the future. He is an alien. He is incredible. And he is a worthy face of the league. He will be around for a long time to come. And his combination of not just size, because we've seen other players with his height, like Yao Ming or even Shaq in many ways, but the way he can move like a guard and affect the game in so many ways, he is unlike anything we've ever seen before. So I would say the consensus feeling among Knicks fans is this guy is going to be around for a long time. He's 22. The league will be his. But right now, this is our time. You know, this is our window. This is our best team that we've, you know, everything has culminated to this moment. So the league is in great hands with Victor Wembanyama, but this is the Knicks' time right now.
0: So I don't want to get ahead of ourselves because there's a game tonight that's not going to stitch anything up. But if the Knicks were to win, what would happen in your city?
10: You know, it's been a bit tempered after some of the actions we saw after game three, where there were 21 arrests and a lot of Knicks fans turned violent. There will probably be a couple people who make really bad headlines, and I hope that doesn't take away from the unity and jubilation in the city right now. But if you're over 60, you saw the Knicks win a long time ago, and you've been wanting that feeling back your whole life. And if you're under 60, you've been craving this moment because you've never felt it before. There will be tears, there will be celebrating. If they win, you will see one of the greatest parades after a sports championship we've ever seen in any sport. And I would imagine the whole city would take off of work and pack the Canyon of Heroes and shower these 15 guys with love that they deserve. I think the one other part of the story that should be mentioned is that this team is extremely likable. The core of the team played together in college. They won national championships together at Villanova, and they've somehow been assembled here in the NBA. So you have this kind of high school AAU basketball feel on the world's biggest stage. They're humble, they're hungry, they know how to win, and even some of the other players they brought in have bought in. And you can feel the camaraderie. You can feel how much they love the city, and they feel like New Yorkers to New Yorkers.
0: It is fun to watch from a distance. We wish you the best of luck. Alex, good to talk to you. Thank you.
10: Thank you so much, and go Knicks.
0: Alex Day is a sports journalist. He is in New York City. You're listening to The Current Review on CBC Radio 1. I'm Matt Galloway. What's the weather like outside your door right now? Are you more likely to walk out of the door and check, look up into the sky? Or will you just open the weather app on your phone to see what's going on? A lot of us are pretty attached to our weather apps, even if the predictions on said apps aren't always bang on. Here is what our producer, Ann Penman, heard from people on the streets of Vancouver.
12: I literally check the weather app every morning, probably, especially if I'm going on a trip or something, that I'm always checking the weather app.
13: Oh, it's a bit addictive, really. because it tells me what I'm going to wear. To be honest, I look and see, okay, I can wear shorts or I can wear trousers or jackets.
14: I check them probably every day. Do I trust them? I feel like most of the time, yes. Sometimes they have been wrong, especially around when it's going to start raining, how much rain there's going to be.
15: It's very hit or miss. Like yesterday, it said, oh, it's going to be a sunny day. Prepare for some harsh sun. And it was raining sideways the entire day. So I'm not sure if I can trust them anymore.
0: Seems like a familiar comment. It is fair to say that many Canadians have obsessed about weather for a lot longer than we've had these apps on our phones. But in this digital era that we live in, having that information at our fingertips can make that obsession even more intense. This woman in Vancouver says she reached a bit of a tipping point this spring.
16: I found it quite addictive that I was constantly checking the weather, the hourly forecast, and I would be in a bit of paralysis about plans, and I had to keep changing my plans because the weather kept changing and it was getting to me and it was just ruining our days. So I just gave it up for Lent and I took it off my phone for 40 days and it's been very freeing ever since then. And now I have it back on my phone and I still check it just to sort of have an overview of what the weather looks like, but it doesn't control me anymore.
0: It doesn't control her anymore. Eddie Shear is a meteorologist who for many years was a chief meteorologist at NTV in Newfoundland and Labrador. He's now created his own weather platform, which includes an app, Shear Weather. He also posts about weather on his social media channels. He's in Torbay, Newfoundland and Labrador. If I open your app, it says that you're going to have a beautiful day in Torbay.
17: Yeah, it is, as we say in Newfoundland, slit in the rocks, sunny today. should be close to 20 degrees. Nicest day we've had. Saturday was pretty nice, but it's been a pretty cool and kind of cloudy, damp spring. And I think a lot of us were here in Newfoundland, Labrador, waiting for some prolonged summer-like weather after a long winter.
0: How do you think these apps that we live with have changed our relationship with weather forecasting?
17: That's an interesting point because as a meteorologist, relying on an app for my forecast is something I didn't do. And really, I don't do even now, even though I have one. But it's funny because when I launched my app, because as I understood it, a lot of people utilize weather apps to get their forecast. I don't think I realized before that point how important weather apps are in the daily lives of so many people. You know, I don't want to say everyone, but a vast majority. And, you know, it's something that I think a lot of people are relying on. You know, every morning you get up, you look at the weather app instead of, you know, maybe going to social or turning on the news because we're just in a different, you know, era with respect to information. Mm. And the apps don't always give you a context, right? Which I think is what a lot of people who were complaining when you were hearing those clips from BC, I think we're alluding to.
0: What's the context that we're missing through the app?
17: Context in general. I mean, so you open a weather app and, you know, when it comes to weather, you know, our brains, at least in my opinion, are looking for, you know, pretty well like a yes or no answer. Can I wear shorts today? Yes or no. Is it going to rain today? Yes or no. Is it going to snow today? Yes or no. You know, when's it going to snow? How much is it going to snow? Is it going to be heavy? Those are the things you can't really get from a weather app. Mm. You know, some will show you, you know, snowfall rates and how much is expected per hour. But even when it comes to that kind of granular information, you know, it's not really possible to give that information with a lot of accuracy. Like you might see it and think it's accurate, but unfortunately, even in a world where weather forecasts are getting better, it's still really difficult to get those

0: the app, like take that data, massage it and feed it to you. But if, you know, one app is looking at one thing and one app is looking at another thing, and the models are showing vastly different outcomes, then you're going to get a vastly different forecast for the same area, which is not exactly the most helpful when you're trying to make a critical decision. Maybe not about, like, you know, going out to wear shorts today, but, you know, can I have, you know, my child's birthday party outside? Can I get married outside tomorrow? Those things get real frustrating when you're looking at, you know, differing sources of info that are really contrasting in what they're telling you.
1: You would know, having spent a lot of time in meteorology, that if somebody doesn't get the weather forecast they want, and the app says one thing, or the forecaster on television says one thing, and it turns out to be the complete opposite, they'll give you a piece of your mind and then some, right?
0: Oh, yeah.
1: How good are we at tolerating uncertainty when it comes to the forecast, do you think?
0: I think people are generally okay with uncertainty. I think it's how the uncertainty is communicated, which is where I think a lot of folks in the weather enterprise, you know, I'm going to lump myself in with that, you know, fall a little bit short. You know, it's hard to convey uncertainty without sounding uncertain yourself. And that's something when I was on TV, I played around with, is showing, you know, this is what this model thinks, this is what this model thinks for 3 days out, we'll see which one's right. But the overall reception from the public was like, we don't think you know what you're talking about when you do that. Mm-hmm. So, you know, I've made a point to say, just be honest and say, like, I don't know exactly what we're going to see, but the odds are high we're going to see some kind of significant weather, be it snow or rain or wind, in this time frame. And if you're in this area, prepare, you know, for potential impacts, and the forecast could change. And that's the part that I think we really need to harp on a little more, is that forecasts do change, especially in the short term, and more particularly so when we're looking at systems that are developing as they're moving into an area. And small changes in a developing area of low pressure, let's say, can have a really big difference in how much snow you get. I mean, think about, you know, Toronto, for instance. You have an area of low pressure going to track, you know, to your east, and all of a sudden, you know, 3 days out, you know, you're looking 30, 40, 50 centimeters of snow, and then it goes a little further east, and then that 30 to 40 turns into 10 within 48 hours. And that's because during that window, when we're making those forecasts, we weren't conveying all the possible outcomes and saying, hey, this is most likely, but these solutions are also possible. And it's important to know that they're maybe not just as likely, but maybe one's 60% and one's 40%. 40% is not zero.
1: We're out of time, but I have to ask you, because people will check these apps not just once a day. They won't check them in the morning. They'll look at them minute by minute, yeah. And they might check them minute by minute. Is that a healthy thing to do?
0: I weather doesn't change generally that quickly. So, you know, if you're checking your app, like, you know, every hour, like, you know, maybe the short range forecast might change a bit, because some apps can, like, use radar data and interpolate a forecast from that. But, like, weather computer models that we use globally, you know, roughly update every 6 to 8 hours. And so, you know, if you want to check it every 6 to 8 hours, you might see some pretty stark differences, but checking it every half hour is not really going to be of a beneficial thing, you know, to you, at least in my opinion.
1: That's a good bit of advice. Enjoy your sunny day. Eddie, good to talk to you. Thank you.
0: Likewise. Thanks.
1: Eddie Scheer is a meteorologist in Torbay, Newfoundland, the Labrador, and creator of the Scheer Weather app. That's all the time we have for The Current Review. My name is Matt Galloway. Thanks for listening.

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1: And I'm Jennifer Khilapuk from the CBC series North of North. And we're hosting the 2026 Inspire Awards,
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2: 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And savor some classics from the past. Singer-songwriter Florence Kay is your guide on C'est Formidable. After the news.
3: From CBC News, The World This Hour, I'm Neil Herland. The Carney government has tabled a long-awaited bill to make social media and chatbots safer for children. It includes a ban on accounts for those under 16 and requirements for platforms to make the site safer. Tom Parry reports.
4: Mark Miller is Minister of Canadian Identity and Culture. He talked about what this new bill will do.
5: The Act will establish a minimum age of 16 to have a social media account. The Act will require social media platforms and AI chatbot services to do more to protect children and make their platforms safe by design.
4: For social media, this means a ban for anyone under 16. These platforms, however, can seek an exemption if they implement what the government calls sufficient safeguards to make their platforms safe for kids. And as for AI chatbots, they'll need to reduce the generation of harmful content and report any users who express thoughts of harming themselves or others. This is all going to be overseen by a new digital regulator. We heard Mark Miller say that social media companies will be required to impose these age restrictions as soon as the law comes into force, but it could take another 18 months to set up this new regulator, so it's still not 100% clear exactly how all of this is going to work. Tom Parry, CBC News, Ottawa.
3: The U.S. military attacked Iran for a second night in a row after President Donald Trump warned that Iran would pay the price for stalled negotiations. Pete Hegseth is the U.S. Secretary of War.
6: As President Trump said, they've been tapping. You can see when someone's trying to tap on a deal. Instead, they're going to have tap bombs dropping on key facilities in Iran from the United States of America.
3: The U.S. and Iran have been exchanging fire since an American Apache helicopter went down near the Strait of Hormuz earlier this week. There are conflicting reports from both sides about whether commercial ships are being allowed through the waterway. The list of referendum questions being put to Albertans this fall could get a little longer. There's a group trying to outlaw coal development, and it says it has enough signatures to trigger a vote. Aaron Collins has more.
7: We're well over 200,000. Yeah.
8: Corb Lund cheered on as he hands boxes of signatures over to Elections Alberta. The country music star turned anti-coal activist, delivering a simple message.
7: These coal mines, the headwaters of our rivers, are a dumb idea financially and they're a dumb idea ecologically.
8: Lund and thousands of volunteers crisscrossed the province to gather the signatures, enough to trigger a referendum question on prohibiting new coal exploration and mines along the eastern slopes of the Rocky Mountains.
7: It's been a very wide swath of the Alberta public who have said very clearly to the government that they don't want irresponsible foreign coal mining is at the headwaters of our rivers.
8: If approved, the coal question would be the 11th to be included in a referendum scheduled for October, alongside one that asks Albertans if they'd like the province to hold a binding referendum on separation in the future. Aaron Collins, CBC News, Calgary.
3: Manitoba Premier Wab Kanu says the province will offer emergency support to residents struggling in the aftermath of flash floods. That includes assistance for food, clothing, and shelter. Karen Pauls has reaction.
9: That's like a lot of water. Like nothing anybody's ever seen like that around here.
10: I'm standing at the back of Ian McKay's house. On Sunday, this was a canola field and a garden. Now,
9: where we would have been underwater about 3 feet, and that's where it's coming through my backyard. There
10: are waves.
9: Oh, absolutely. It's like a whitewater rafting waves.
10: His house was flooded and needs to be cleaned out, but he worries more about all the roads and bridges that have been destroyed in the area.
9: Because it affects absolutely everybody. There's no end to... I don't know that there's enough aggregate to fix the infrastructure like currently available.
10: Premier Wab Kanu was out to tour the area and he promised the province will be here to help with the months of repairs ahead. Karen Pauls, CBC News, Minitonis, Manitoba.
3: And that is your World This Hour. For CBC News, I'm Neil Herland.
11: Hi there, I'm CBC meteorologist Ashley Brawiler. We say goodbye to the frost risk for tonight anyway, with showers for most of the island, but generally cloudy east. A few showers for Labrador as well, with the risk of a few rumbles of thunder in Lab West this evening. Showers and periods of rain across the majority of the province tomorrow. Highs will generally be in the teens, but single digits for the coast of Labrador, Upper Lake Melville area, and the Northern Peninsula. The best weather will be in Lab West, with periods of sun and cloud, and highs in the teens and low 20s.
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13: Salut et bienvenue à C'est Formidable. Je m'appelle Florence K et je suis très heureuse d'être en votre compagnie pour la prochaine heure. This is your Francophone Hour of the Week on CBC Music and CBC Radio. Today on the show, you'll hear disco-infused songs plus cover tunes with a whole new spin. But right now, everyone is talking about Charlotte Cardin. Here in Canada, but also around the world, and most especially in France, where she fills 15,000-seat venues. So, we know her as a fantastic musician, but she has also become a fashion idol. She modeled for years before her music career really took off, and now she's the face of huge brands like Levi's and L'Oréal. She also walked the runway alongside Kendall Jenner during last fall's Fashion Week. As an artist, she enjoys these fashion moments. She says that when she was younger and worked as a model, she sometimes felt out of place. Stories were told through her body, and she felt trapped. Her need to express her own stories is essential, and she now uses fashion as a playground for her storytelling. And here she is now with her latest single in French, Tant pis pour elle, too bad for her.

That was the French version of Lost by Angela Malouf. The song is all about those moments when love feels huge and a little shaky at the same time, when someone can make you feel strong and fragile all at once. This is Florence K on CBC Music and CBC Radio. Vous écoutez C'est Formidable. Coming up, Ellie Rose with a disco-infused track about a toxic workplace. But first, you know what I love? I love when artists draw from their favorites for inspiration. And the band Comment D'abord went way back, like to the time of the Bee Gees. They wanted that disco-funk groove. And to go with it, they finally decided to sing about love for the very first time. Which is kind of a big deal because Comment D'abord say that love is a topic they've always tried to dodge. Well, not this time. This next song is about that one-of-a-kind pull between two people. A powerful, sometimes irrational magnetism that just draws you in, even when nothing quite fits. It's that emotional tug you know if you've ever been wrapped up in a relationship, as strong as it is complicated. Here's Comment D'abord with Coucou, comment ça va? Or hello, how you doing?

was an irresistible song. Disco really is in the air these days. That was Elle Tient Debout, or She's Holding Up, by Ellie Rose. There's a kind of urgency in the lyrics that we hadn't heard from Ellie before. She takes on the corporate world and toxic workplaces. With her voice, she tells a story. The story of a woman who slams the door on a job that smothers her just to come back to life. She walks out and she steps into a whole new career path, one that actually suits who she is. Merci d'être à l'écoute de C'est Formidable sur les ondes de CBC Musique et CBC Radio. Je m'appelle Florence Kapp. Coming up, a guided tour of Montreal. But first, back in 1991, a very young Céline Dion dropped what would become one of her biggest French language hits. It was called Je danse dans ma tête, or I dance inside my head. The song is iconic, especially for that unforgettable hook. Well, fast forward to today, and we've got something pretty cool. Hawa B gives the song her own spin. I call this a true revisit of the song because even the chords have changed. The groove is completely different. And if you go and listen to the original, you'll really hear just how creative Hawa B is. She brings fresh rhythm and soul to the classic. Hawa B also penned a sweet little dedication to Céline in which she says that Céline is the queen of the world, nothing less. Here is Hawa B with Je danse dans ma tête, or I dance inside my head.

That was Sans Faille or Without a Crack by Marc-Antoine. He sings that his ego used to be huge, that he thought he was above it all, especially when it came to love. But then his girlfriend left him, and that's what made him realize he was wrong. He sings that he's vulnerable, that he's sensitive, that he really, really misses her, and that he finally shut his ego up. He's a changed man now, and he begs her to come back. This is C'est Formidable, votre émission hebdomadaire de musique francophone sur CBC Music et CBC Radio. I'm Florence K. I live in Montreal, and even though I complain about the winters every year, I love, love, love, love this city. It's messy sometimes, a little chaotic, and yes, the potholes are every bit as bad as people say. But Montreal is also one of the coolest, most fun, and most beautiful cities around. I'm not the only Montrealer who feels that way. And once you spend time here, you kind of get why. There's a beautiful mountain in the middle of the city called Mont-Royal. It's surrounded by neighborhoods that all have completely different personalities and an amazing mix of cultures and languages. And we switch between French and English without even thinking about it. There's the St. Lawrence River, Le Fleuve Saint-Laurent, all these beautiful historic streets in Le Vieux Montréal, or the Old Montreal, incredible food, music everywhere, and if you want to escape into nature or go skiing, you don't even have to drive that far. Musician David Campana says his number one pick is Notre-Dame Street in Saint-Henri, near where jazz legend Oscar Peterson grew up. It's one of those streets where you can spend an entire afternoon wandering around antique shops, grabbing brunch, stopping for a drink, and just soaking up the vibe. If you check it out when you come to Montreal, you might even run into David Campana himself. And here he is with Like That.

I loved that bass line. It's super simple, super groovy, and mixed way up front in the track. Sometimes that's all it takes to give a song that little je ne sais quoi. That was Sourire à la mort, or Smile at Death, by Charles Antoine. Je vous remercie d'écouter ces formidables sur CBC Music et CBC Radio avec moi, Florence K. Have you ever heard of Memramcook? It's a small village in New Brunswick, about 20 kilometers southeast of Moncton, but it carries a whole lot of history. The Mi'kmaq lived there long before the first Acadian families arrived. Then came the deportation of 1755, when the village was destroyed. But after the Treaty of Paris, Memramcook became one of the rare places where Acadian refugees actually returned home. It's even known as the cradle of the New Acadia. And the name Memramcook itself comes from Mi'kmaq. It means crooked river, because the river there twists and bends. Memramcook also happens to be singer-songwriter Caroline Savoie's favorite village. She chose to rehearse her new show there and get ready for her tour. Maybe some of that Memramcook magic found its way into the music too? Here's Caroline Savoie with Million, or 1001.

That was Dis-moi or Tell Me by Maud. In the song, she opens up about going through a difficult period while still trying to hang on to a little hope. This is C'est Formidable on CBC Music and CBC Radio. I'm Florence Kahn. Coming up, you'll hear from a duo that really didn't get along before finding their way to beautiful melodies. But first, one Nessa was born in Algeria and grew up in Montreal on hip-hop music. That's because her older brothers introduced her to legendary French rap groups like IAM and Funky Family, which had a huge influence on her sound. And music isn't one Nessa's only world either. She graduated from Concordia University, majoring in political science and minoring in creative writing. Here she is with Suis-moi, or Follow Me.

that was Deluge or Downpour by Conifer. The duo is made up of Arthur Bourdon-Desrochers and Renaud McCarthy, and their story together is actually pretty funny. They say that when they first met in college and started playing music together, they really didn't get along at all. They now joke that it's because they saw each other as competition. But somewhere along the way, the harmony they found in the music started to spill over into their personal relationship, and these days, they're great friends. Vous écoutez C'est Formidable on CBC Music and CBC Radio. Je m'appelle Florence Cap. Boredom. We all have a different relationship with it. And honestly, the older I get, the more I appreciate it. With all the responsibilities adulthood brings, work, family, emails, errands, constant stimulation, I've started seeing boredom as a chance to let my brain breathe a little. But in my 20s and early 30s, I could not stand being bored, like at all. I always had to be doing something. And that's exactly how Virginie B describes herself. She says the best way to explain her relationship with music is that she gets bored really easily. And that's why she can't stop creating. And honestly, we're not complaining. Here's Virginie B with Rivière or River.

that was Rivière, or River, by Virginie B. And that's what ends our show today. C'est Formidable is your weekly hour of francophone music on CBC Music and CBC Radio. I'm Florence K, and I love to share my favorite francophone songs with you every week. Un immense merci à ma merveilleuse équipe, producer Pete Maury, senior producer Sonia Arab, and executive producer Mark MacArthur. Merci d'avoir été avec nous, et à la semaine prochaine. Thank you for being with us, and I'll see you next week.

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0: After a stabbing in Northern Ireland, there has been an explosion of anti-immigrant violence. A city councillor in Belfast tells us there's no excuse for that, especially when the victim's own family is pleading for calm.
1: From CBC News, The World This Hour, I'm Neil Herland. The federal government tabled its long-promised Safe Social Media Act Wednesday. It will require social media platforms and chatbots to proactively prevent harm. As Marina von Stackelberg reports, children could be kept away from Facebook and Instagram.
2: We're failing our children. Enough is enough.
3: Culture Minister Mark Miller announcing a bill that would require social media platforms to ban users under the age of 16. But they could get an exemption if they bring in enough safeguards.
2: We need basic protection in place so every child in this country can be safe on platforms they use every day.
3: The law would require social media and AI chatbots to prevent children from viewing harmful content like pornography. Chatbots would need protocols in place for when a user says they plan to harm themselves or others. Social media companies would be required to label all fake content and remove any sexual content involving children or survivors of assault, and anything sexual posted without the person's consent. They'd have to act within 24 hours. A digital safety regulator will be created to enforce the rules. Marina von Stackelberg, CBC News, Ottawa.
1: Prime Minister Mark Carney is sounding much less certain about when the Gordie Howe Bridge will open.
4: Everyone's working hard to make sure the bridge is open as soon as possible. It takes a little longer, it'll take a little longer.
1: On Tuesday, Carney said the bridge between Detroit and Windsor, Ontario, would open this week. But now the White House says no timeline has been finalized. In February, U.S. President Donald Trump said he wouldn't allow the bridge to open until the U.S. was compensated. Canada paid the entire cost of construction using both American and Canadian steel. The U.S. military says it carried out more strikes tonight on key Iranian targets. It comes after threats from U.S. officials that their military would punish Iran for dragging out peace talks. Iran is threatening to strike back, and there are conflicting reports on whether the Strait of Hormuz is open or closed. Sasha Petrasik reports.
5: Iran released video of missiles said to be fired at U.S. bases, vowing to drive the U.S. out of the Middle East. It's part of one of the most intense flare-ups in this conflict amid a very fragile ceasefire, one that's being tested again tonight. U.S. Secretary of Defense Pete Hegseth promised it would.
6: Those strikes that'll happen tonight will be strong. They will be clear.
5: Meanwhile, the flow of oil through the strategic Strait of Hormuz continues to be used as a weapon by both sides. The U.S. maintaining its blockade of Iranian ports and striking a tanker exporting oil. Iran exerting control over what gets out of the region. Though Trump says the U.S. has secretly been escorting ships through, getting 100 million barrels of oil out, he says, over the past weeks. Sasha Petrasik, CBC News, Toronto.
1: Backlash is growing in Albania over a development project connected to Donald Trump's son-in-law, Jared Kushner. Thousands of protesters marched through the streets of the capital, Tirana, to the office of Prime Minister Edi Rama. His government supports the luxury resort, which will be built in a sensitive wetland area. Opponents say it will threaten a delicate area home to a range of wildlife from flamingos to sea turtles. A doctor sentenced to 30 months in prison for selling ketamine to actor Matthew Perry is appealing his sentence, arguing he was operating as a drug dealer, not a physician, when he sold the drugs. Perry was a dual citizen of Canada and the U.S. He died in October 2023. According to a defense brief obtained by CBC, lawyers for Dr. Salvador Placencia argued he unfairly received a harsher sentence than his fellow defendants, because he was a doctor. And that is your World This Hour. For CBC News, I'm Neil Herland.
7: Hi there, I'm CBC meteorologist Ashley Brawweiler. We say goodbye to the frost risk for tonight anyway, with showers for most of the island, but generally cloudy east. A few showers for Labrador as well, with the risk of a few rumbles of thunder in Lab West this evening. Showers and periods of rain across the majority of the province tomorrow. Highs will generally be in the teens, but single digits for the coast of Labrador, Upper Lake Melville area, and the Northern Peninsula. The best weather will be in Lab West, with periods of sun and cloud, and highs in the teens and low 20s.
8: Hello, I'm Nora Young, sitting in for Neil Cooksall.
0: Good evening, I'm Chris Howden. This is As It Happens, the Midnight Edition. Tonight,
8: Belfast burning. A city councillor in the Northern Irish city appeals for calm after a night of violent anti-immigrant rioting in which families were forced from their homes by arson.
0: Doctor knows breast. The government says a brand new task force will update the country's cancer screening guidelines after the last group was disbanded due to a controversial recommendation on mammograms.
8: Digital age. In a new online harms bill, Ottawa proposes a social media ban for kids under 16. And an expert advisor to the government tells us what it would take to make that idea a reality.
0: Go big, but stay home. You may not have heard of the rock star Carlos Indio Solari, but right now Argentina is mourning the truly massive homegrown hero.
8: Picture imperfect. A French woman has won Icelandair's World's Worst Photographer contest, and now she'll put her lack of talent to the test in one of the most photogenic places on Earth.
0: And a word to the clockwise. Scientists are left stunned by a study that suggests humans have an innate tendency to turn left, even when we're feeling all right. As it happens, the Wednesday edition, radio that puts the left in left to our own devices.

0: It started with a brutal knife attack caught on camera in North Belfast. The victim is in hospital, and the man charged with attempted murder in that attack is a 30-year-old asylum seeker from Sudan. Last night, ensuing anti-immigrant street protests turned violent as masked men blocked streets and set fires. One group stormed a home where they thought an immigrant family lived, claiming they were liberating it. Some families, including children, had to be escorted away by emergency responders after their homes were set ablaze. Paul Doherty is a city councillor in Belfast. That's where we reached him.
1: Paul, can you give our listeners a sense of what it was like as you were out on the streets of Belfast at the height of the violence last night?
2: Yeah, I was on the ground across Belfast last night, and the violence we witnessed throughout was appalling. It was deeply disturbing. And throughout the course of last night, through the night, and right throughout today, we've been dealing with the aftermath. The aftermath being homes which were attacked, businesses which were targeted, people losing their livelihoods as a result of these attacks, and innocent families were terrorized simply because of the colour of their skin.
1: For people who haven't seen the footage, can you describe what the scene was actually like last night?
2: Yeah, well, we had mobs of men, dressed in black with hoods, with masks on, and they were entering into streets. They were identifying where foreign nationals were living. They were kicking their doors down. In some instances, they were burning their homes, and people and families and young children were fleeing these homes. Very frightened, traumatized. They were, burning vehicles, cars. They were setting fire to, fuel tanks at the back of homes. It's just absolutely shocking. And, this is Belfast we're talking about. I grew up in West Belfast, which mm-hmm. is a nationalist area. And, I grew up hearing stories of people in my own community who were burned out simply because of their religion. That mm-hmm. happened in the late 1960s. People still carry the scars of that time, the trauma of that time. And seeing that violence brought a lot of that back. And we know where that road leads, and we simply cannot allow reckless mobs in 2026 to repeat some of our darkest chapters, which we experienced through many troubled years here in the north of Ireland. In all that darkness, I also seen the Belfast that I know, and that community solidarity and people pulling together and trying to get people through this, really.
1: Yeah, I understand you tried to talk to some of the angry protesters. What did you say?
2: A lot of it was kind of pushed back at me. But what we were saying to them in the short time we had, look, you're destroying your own communities. You're making people feel very unsafe. And I said, look, put yourself in the shoes of these people. Imagine that was your brother, sister, son, daughter being tucked into bed for the night and a group of masked men coming in and setting fire to the house. How would you feel? How would your children feel? How would your family feel? And that's what these people are going through. So I think it's important that we bring it down to the human level and put ourselves in the shoes of those who have experienced this, innocent people who have been subject to this extreme racism and violence.
1: You're now supporting some of the families whose homes were burned. What did they told you about what they went through last night?
2: It was traumatic. And again, I keep thinking of the children, innocent children as well. And, they were very afraid. They didn't know if they were going to survive this. They didn't know if, they were able to escape the house. Many were jumping over flames to get out. And it was a terrible, terrible time. And the one thing that, I've been trying to explain to people today, and when I'm talking people down as well, some of these people are coming from war-torn countries. Mm-hmm. Some of these people are trying to navigate a life after coming from something horrific. The sad reality is that many people I spoke to today, I instantly recognize them as being part of many positive community initiatives where we share culture. We come together for many positive, initiatives in the community. And it was sad to see them the way they were today. I seen them very deflated. And the one thing I try to get across, look, that's not us. That's not Belfast. Belfast is a city on the up, but this has taken us back so many steps.
1: Yeah.
2: But, people are pulling together today. We're trying to move forward in a positive way.
1: This all started with a horrific video that showed a Sudanese man who's living as a refugee in Northern Ireland, and he's shown attacking another man who's now critically injured. Can you understand some of the anger that people felt when they saw the video of that attack?
2: I do, and our thoughts today are with that man who sustained some horrific injuries, and the thoughts of many people right across this community is with him and his family. But the person responsible for that will face the law and will face justice. But the actions of one person can never, ever justify what we saw last night, that collective punishment against an entire community. And you know what followed was racist violence, criminality, mob rule. And the victims, you know, included many families of young children. You know, the response to that, they were very frightened, scared, nowhere to turn, leaving their homes set on fire. You know, it's totally, totally unacceptable.
1: Mm-hmm. As you know, figures like Nigel Farage and Elon Musk have seized on this. Elon Musk shared a list of potential protest areas in the UK and wrote, and this is a quote, "Only by protesting repeatedly and loudly will there be any change," unquote. How does it feel to see the world's richest man encouraging these protests?
2: Pathetic, really, you know, and I think pathetic is the word I can use for many of these people you've just highlighted. You know, they need to understand that their words and their rhetoric is having an impact. You know, I think society is at a crossroads here, and we can't allow fear, lies, and hatred to take hold. You know, we need to stand together, and we need to say that no person, no family will be terrorized in this way. You know, no child, like I've seen last night in Belfast, will be made to feel afraid in their own home, in their own community. And we won't be dragged backwards by reckless mobs, but also those people in power. And I think they have a responsibility.
1: The victim's own family released a statement which said in part, quote, "We have many migrants who make a deeply valuable contribution to our country, including in our healthcare system and hospitality sector, and we depend on them to make our country work. We do not want this terrible tragedy to be used to divide people or fuel hostility," end quote. Has that helped lower the temperature at all?
2: It has, yeah. And you know what? I'm so proud of that family. Mm. I'm so proud that in some of the darkest times in their life that they drew the strength to put that statement out. And it has helped. And, you know, it's meant an awful lot to people. And they're right. You know, I jumped on a bus this morning as I was traveling across the city. And the bus was filled with foreign national men and women. And they were traveling to work. They were working in our hospitals. They were working in our GP surgeries. You know, they were going to be there today for people when they needed them most. You know, the very fact that they're living in fear as a result of this thuggery is totally unacceptable. And I hope that many people who turned up there last night at protests and seen the actions of others will now have a rethink and also hear the testimony of those families impacted today and take a step back and look at this from a perspective of one human to another and say that this has the end.
1: Paul, thank you so much for your thoughts on this.
2: Thank you.
0: Paul Doherty is a city councillor in Belfast. That's where we reached him.

0: Several other jurisdictions around the world have already restricted young people's access to social media, and now Canada is poised to follow suit. Today, the federal government tabled the long-awaited Safe Social Media Act. The bill proposes several measures aimed at improving online safety, including restricting social media access for children under 16, controls around artificial intelligence chatbots, and the establishment of a regulator to set safety standards. Culture Minister Mark Miller introduced the bill today. He told reporters why he sees the measures as crucial.
1: We've seen the tragic consequences of online harm both around the world and here in Canada, notably at Tumblr Ridge. And the numbers you're hearing, and you'll hear more from our colleagues, are bone-chilling. Behind every one of these stats is a child, a family, and a life. This is unacceptable. We're failing our children. Enough is enough. Our parents cannot face these challenges alone, and the safety of children can't be an afterthought.
0: Culture Minister Mark Miller introducing the Safe Social Media Act in Ottawa today. Taylor Owen is the director of McGill University's Center for Media, Technology, and Democracy. He's been part of the federal government's expert advisory group on online safety. We reached him in Montreal.
2: Taylor, you've worked on online harms legislation for many years. From what you've seen today, do you think the federal government is on the right track with this bill?
3: I broadly do. I think this is an iteration of the previous round of the bill, with some of the more controversial speech-oriented elements no longer a part of it, as we were expecting, and the addition of some interesting new elements, including chatbots now being in scope in addition to social media platforms.
2: Yeah, I want to get into the chatbots a little bit later on. But as our listeners have heard, there's a ban on social media use by kids under 16. But the bill leaves room for companies to be exempt from that rule if they meet certain criteria. Is that the right move?
3: So I think it's a much better model than an outright ban. An outright ban assumes that these products can never be made safe for kids.
2: Okay.
3: But the broader principle of this bill and these regulations is actually, with smart regulation, you can incentivize companies to design their products to be safer. Platforms will be restricted access to children under 16, or need to show that they are taking reasonable efforts to restrict access, is the language as I understand it, until they show that they are implementing an age-appropriate design code, so that their features are designed with kids in mind. And you can imagine things like no infinite scroll or no direct messaging between an adult and a child. And once they've shown that they're taking these measures, then they will get an exemption to get access to that market again.
2: So we have some sense of what those criteria might be. How likely is it that the social media platforms are eventually going to meet those criteria?
3: Well, they're doing it in other jurisdictions. It's important that they're not specified in the legislation because these products are changing so quickly.
2: Right.
3: You want to be able to sort of update what design features are particularly dangerous for kids. Yeah.
2: There are several parents groups that have pushed for this kind of restriction for years. Many of them will likely see this as a half measure. Do you understand that perspective?
3: I do. I mean, I think there's a lot of people. In fact, we just have a new survey that came out today that found that 76% of Canadians support an outright ban, like a permanent ban. Although on the plus side, 85% of them support a regulator and age-appropriate design. So I think it shows that like one leading to the other might be the right path here.
2: Mm-hmm.
3: But yeah, I mean, there's people who think that these products are just inherently dangerous and that they can't be designed to be safe to kids under 16, that they're more akin to like smoking, right? Mm-hmm. Where there's no positive outcome, or the harms are just so great and inherent to the technology that they should be taken away from kids under 16. I don't personally believe that. I think there's a lot of good that comes from these products that I think really our ultimate goal here should be incentivizing the companies that are building these products to ensure and to prove that they are safe before they are used by children in Canada.
2: Yeah. Let's talk about AI chatbots. There are guidelines here, but the same sort of ban is not applied. Is that an oversight?
3: I don't think so. My view has been that for a number of reasons, including that we've just been studying social media for 20 years. And so we have a pretty good sense of what the harms are and what the potential design features are that could mitigate those harms. AI chatbots are a very different thing. For one, they're not happening in public. The content is a private exchange. So the measures you'd use to make them safer are very different. And we know much less about it. Mm. And the idea of taking away this brand new nascent technology feels premature to me.
2: And what might happen if we do eventually see comparable evidence? Is there room to adjust, do you think?
3: Yeah, that's a good question. That would almost certainly have to be re-legislated.
2: Right.
3: I don't think there's a measure to include chatbots in a restriction in this. But that's not saying that chatbots don't have responsibilities, right? So in the bill, chatbots have to comply with the duty to protect kids. So there will be an age-appropriate design code specifically for chatbots. Mm-hmm. And they'll have their own duties in what's called the duty to act responsibly. So they will have to show that they are not generating harmful content, that they are acting responsibly when a user expresses suicidal ideation, self-harm, or violent intent. And so the AI companies and the big chatbot companies are going to have to demonstrate that they are putting in these baseline measures to protect users.
2: You know, after the Tumblr Ridge shooting, information emerged about the shooter's ChatGPT account, including that the account was suspended for describing scenarios involving gun violence. But yeah. OpenAI did not flag the activity to police. So how can we trust companies to abide by these regulatory standards, even if they agree to adopt them?
3: Well, we can't trust them to voluntarily do it, clearly. I mean, that's been shown time and time again. We can enforce obligations on them to disclose this information. And that's why you need a strong independent regulator with the power to punish companies that don't comply. And the punishment's very high in this bill. It's 3% of global revenue for noncompliance. Mm. So in the case of the Tumble Ridge case, there's a requirement to not report the content of the conversations. I think that the idea that we would want AI companies communicating the content of chats in a mandatory way to either law enforcement or a regulator, I think is a real privacy concern, mm-hmm. Among other concerns. But they will have to have procedures for flagging and to communicate those procedures to the commission and the public, right, to be open about their procedures. And when things are flagged, they need to notify the commission that they have been flagged. Yeah. Not the content itself, but that the content was flagged. And I think that's probably a reasonable middle ground there.
2: Yeah. Taylor, thanks so much for your insights on this.
3: Yeah, my pleasure.
0: Taylor Owen is the director of McGill University's Center for Media, Technology, and Democracy. We reached him in Montreal.

0: It's no secret that Iceland ranks high in the looks department. It's got glaciers and volcanoes and black sand beaches that give way to bright green moss. Every turn in the road reveals a stunning new vista. The scenery is so spectacular that it makes a bad photo almost impossible, even for the most inexperienced photographer. That idea inspired Iceland Air to launch a search for the world's worst photographer, raising the question, could the world's worst photographer still manage to take a bad picture there? The airline says it received over 127,000 entries, and Blanche Montemar came out on top, or on the bottom. Her prize includes a trip to Iceland this summer, where she will put her lack of photographic talent to the test. We reached Blanche Montemar in Paris.
1: Blanche, congratulations, I think. How does it feel to be named the world's worst photographer?
2: Well, thank you so much. It feels completely surreal. I mean, I never thought in a million years that a few months ago I would be paid to be taking like bad photos.
1: So, I mean, I hate to say this, but just how bad a photographer are you? Can you briefly describe the photos you submitted?
2: So I am a really bad photographer. Like I started to stop taking any photos just to stop disappointing myself. I submitted four or five photos. The first one was of a harbor in a beautiful island in France, which is Corsica. So it's called the Island of Beauty, but I think I turned it into the Island of Failure, actually. The second one was a night photo of the Statue of Liberty. Beautiful monument, usually, but I think I should have kept my phone in my pocket. I was on a ferry, and we sailed right past it, and I thought, like, this is the opportunity of a lifetime to capture it. Yeah, well, no.
1: No. It's very overexposed. It just looks like a sort of a white blur from what I saw.
2: Yeah. Luckily, it's famous, but...
1: And there's one where like half an ear is taking up a large segment of the photograph, right?
2: Yeah. So I just saw this seagull on a lamppost, and I was like, this is a very funny photo to take. Mm. I mean, you don't see that very often. And so I was so focused on the seagull that I didn't even see what was happening in the frame. I didn't even see there was an ear there. And I was like, seagull.
1: Now, I have to ask, did you intentionally take your photos this way for the sake of entering them into this contest?
2: Oh, no. Those are like archives from my phone. Like, for example, the seagull, it was taken in the last time I went, it was in New York. Last time I went to New York, which was in 2017. And I've submitted, they've asked me to submit more photos, Iceland Air. Mm-hmm. Just to prove that I was a bad photographer and I didn't do it on purpose. And they could see that I indeed was not great at all. I do have a lot of evidence proving that I'm bad.
1: Yeah, so you had to prove in some way that they were actually legitimate photographs that you legitimately took and just turned out terribly.
2: Yes, exactly. They asked me to send them with the time and the date stamps just to make sure.
1: So what do you think are the hallmarks of a bad photo?
2: I'm not sure you're asking the right person, honestly. When I see something I like, I take a photo. It turns out it's never great. I can imagine like it would be bad lighting, a bad angle, obviously a finger in front of the camera,
1: right,
2: which I tend to do a lot. Otherwise, I'm just...
1: So I take it your friends and family aren't handing you their phones when they want a picture.
2: No, never. They never ask me. Why bother to ask me? You're just going to waste some time asking me to do that. Time and phone storage.
1: I have to say, Blanche, your friends and family calling you bad is one thing, but there were supposedly more than 100,000 entrants to this contest. How much of a chance did you think you had at winning?
2: None. Mm. Absolutely none. None because, well, as you could see, the competition was fierce. I entered. I thought the idea behind the initiative was absolutely brilliant. I mean, normally, like, those types of projects, like, they want perfection. They want good photos. They want to enhance everything. And that's just not the case here.
1: So what was your reaction when you found out that you were, in fact, the worst photographer?
2: Well, the process was a very long one. I couldn't believe it. It was surreal. Like, there were so many people. I asked them, like, five times if it was a prank. My brain just stopped working for a minute. It was incredible. Yeah. I entered thinking I would never get past the first election round, and here I am, the worst photographer in the world.
1: So I understand you're headed to Iceland in a few weeks. Do you think it's going to be a challenge to take bad photos while you're there?
2: We'll see. I mean, that's why they're sending me there, right? Mm. to see how it's going to go. But yeah, I do have a track record of taking bad photos. So I just hope I live up to my reputation, and we'll see how it goes from there.
1: Right. So do you know what Iceland Air is going to do with the photos that you take?
2: So they're going to be on their website, on their socials, and also there's going to be events in London and New York afterwards. So looking forward to that.
1: Mm-hmm. So this is a competition where getting better at taking photos would actually make you less qualified. So are you planning to improve as a photographer, or staying bad and protecting your title?
2: That's a good question. Well, the thing is, I'm not going to have any lessons or anything, so it'll just be me and my good old lack of talent. So I might get better, I might not. I'm not sure I will, but we'll see.
1: Okay. Enjoy your trip and take some bad photographs.
2: Thank you very much. I shall do that.
1: Okay. Bye.
2: Bye.
0: Blanche Montemar is the winner of Icelandair's World's Worst Photographer contest. She's in Paris.

The Byrds with Turn, Turn, Turn. Perhaps our foremost song about turning. Indeed, a song that demands we turn so much that we're super dizzy by the end of the first verse and careening into furniture in tears by the end of the second. Over the years, many have plaintively asked the Byrds, why do you make us turn so much? We feel sick now. But very few have asked a more significant question. Which way do we turn? Not which way should we be turning, but which way do we tend to turn? A question that has now been answered in the explosive new study, Individual Locomotor Bias Drives Counterclockwise Motion in Pedestrian Crowds. The wording of the title isn't explosive, but the conclusion is, it seems, that humans have a natural tendency to turn counterclockwise when we're walking with other people. But that tendency isn't the result of some kind of collective interaction with those people. It's the result of each individual person's leftward tendency. When the scientists first observed that in Spain, they thought it might be a cultural thing. But then a Japanese colleague conducted some research and found it was also true in Japan. It's true for right and left-handed people. It's true for people of all genders. And it's true for children who actually have an even stronger counterclockwise bias. The scientists don't know why yet. And maybe that troubles you. Maybe this whole study troubles you. Maybe it feels like you don't know which way to turn. But guess what? In your heart, you do. Here's Luke Mann with Took a Turn.

0: For over a year, Canada has not had a panel of expert doctors setting cancer screening guidelines. The Canadian Task Force on Preventive Healthcare was around for 16-odd years before it was disbanded in March of last year by former Health Minister Mark Holland. The reason was the task force's controversial decision not to lower the recommended age for routine breast cancer screening from 50 to 40. The idea was to disband the panel and regroup, and today the government announced the brand new National Advisory Panel on Preventive Health Services. Dr. Jean Seeley is the head of breast imaging at the Ottawa Hospital. We reached her in Ottawa.
1: Dr. Seeley, 2 years ago you told us that the panel's recommendation at the time around breast cancer screening was very bad news for Canadian women. How would you characterize today's news?
2: Today's news is excellent news. It's been a long time in coming, and we're really thrilled to have this actually come into being.
1: So this will replace the now defunct Canadian Task Force on Preventive Healthcare, which was established back in 2009. Can you remind us what your biggest concern was surrounding how that task force operated specifically when it came to breast cancer screening?
2: Well, the problem with the Canadian Task Force is it was really very heavily biased against screening of not just breast cancer screening, but all kinds of screening. It was extremely harmful in that it didn't incorporate the new evidence of increasing incidence of breast cancer in young women. It didn't incorporate the differences that we have with race and ethnicity, where women who are all other women, non-white, tend to have their breast cancer diagnosed before age 50. It really underemphasized those recent pieces of evidence and focused still on the randomized control trials that were 40 to 60 years old. And so we did not get a new guideline that reflected modern-day evidence.
1: Mm-hmm. Most provinces have already lowered the age for self-referral screening mammograms to 40. And yeah. Even the old task force said that women in their 40s should be able to get regular mammograms if they wanted them. So why wasn't that good enough?
2: Well, the task force is strongly used. Their guidelines are very much used by family physicians in Canada. So even in provinces, and you're absolutely right, almost every province has lowered its screening age to 45 or 40, and by 2027, so far, all except Quebec have formally announced to do that. The family physicians still are biased against following those guidelines because they refer to the Canadian Task Force, even draft guidelines, and the old guidelines from 2018. So we are still seeing lower rates of actually uptake and participation in women screening in their 40s. And having a more unified approach across all the provinces and territories with a national comprehensive guideline would really avoid a lot of confusion that women and family physicians face.
1: Now, of course, we don't know what the new National Advisory Committee will do exactly, but in their announcement, the government said it would develop guidelines that are evidence-based, inclusive, and responsive to the evolving needs of people across Canada. What will you need to actually see to make you believe that that's the case?
2: When I look at the people who have been selected to work on this, NACPHS, or the National Advisory Committee on Preventive Health Services, it's very encouraging. We're not seeing people that have a preconceived notion. I think they've already, and I don't know many of them, but from the ones I do know, they've shown a focus and a real desire to work on evidence-based guidelines. We also need to know which guidelines they're going to start. And we have quite outdated guidelines that really need updating. So the breast cancer guidelines that are on the record now are 2018, with the draft ones from 2023. We would really like them to see a revision of that. It's very, very needed. And not only start work on other guidelines, lung cancer screening guidelines, cervical screening guidelines, perinatal depression guidelines, those are all really out of date and require this. So I know they have a lot of work ahead of them, but I think that's what I'm going to be looking for, is how are they going to engage the experts in Canada? It's such good news because for the first time now, experts in the subject matter are going to be able to participate in drafting and formalizing these guidelines.
1: Mm-hmm. As I'm sure you know, many women have to wait months for mammograms as it is. Are you concerned that even if the national guidelines are expanded, the healthcare system might not be able to keep up?
2: I think it's a very valid concern. I will say that Ontario has done a really excellent job in that their expansion of the screening program. So by, you know, knowing that we were going to increase the screening to age 40, increase the capacity, put in the resources to allow us to do screening. So our wait times in Ontario, which is not the same in other provinces, I know, but have really not been adversely affected. It does require that kind of collaboration, but I think it really does pay off. And we did a study last year that showed that it went, including women in their screening, in their 40s in screening in Canada, would save $417 million Canadian dollars per year.
1: Wow.
2: Into the public healthcare system. So I think, yes, it's a very valid concern. You have to invest, but it does pay off.
1: And just finally, you're dealing with this every day in your role at the Ottawa Hospital. What's your advice to women approaching 40 who may be confused about what they should do?
2: The good news is things have changed. Breast cancer is a very treatable disease when it's caught early. And so I would like to, you know, encourage people that it really can be something that people can live with and overcome. And so getting it detected early really does have a big impact on quality of life and survival. So it's something that to focus on that, I think, is the most important.
1: Thank you for your insights on this, Dr. Seeley.
2: Thank you so much, Nora.
0: Dr. Jean Seeley is the head of breast imaging at the Ottawa Hospital, and she is in Ottawa.

0: The library that sits on the border between Quebec and Vermont has become a symbol of the relationship between Canada and the U.S. As we've discussed on the show, the Haskell Free Library and Opera House welcomed visitors from both countries for decades, until Donald Trump banned Canadians from using the main entrance on the Vermont side last year. Since that decree, library staff and local officials have been working on opening a door on the Canadian side, and today that door finally opened. At the inauguration ceremony, Vermont Senator Bernie Sanders delivered this video message.
1: Thank you very much for inviting me to join the inauguration of the Haskell Free Library's new Canadian entrance. I'm sorry I can't be there with you in person to celebrate this event, but I'm stuck here in Washington, D.C. The Haskell Free Library is a place where Vermont and Canadian neighbors, sometimes even family members, gather together to say hello and to enjoy cultural events with one another. It is a beautiful and unique place. Where else can you sit in the United States of America while watching a performance set on a stage in Canada? That's pretty good. At a time when there are people seeking to stroke divisions among communities and between countries, I want to congratulate the Haskell staff for doing exactly the opposite, creating a welcoming space that brings people together. I applaud you for your resourcefulness in ensuring the library and opera house can continue to play that role through the construction of a new entrance. The United States and Canada have always had a warm and positive relationship with each other. And despite the current administration in Washington, that warm relationship will continue. And thank you very much for your contribution to that reality. Take care.
0: A video message from Vermont Senator Bernie Sanders at the inauguration ceremony for the Haskell Free Library and Opera House's Canadian Door today.

0: The FIFA World Cup is nearly here, but the problems are already here. According to Gianni Infantino, soccer is about leaving reality behind and focusing on a match or a team. Reporters, however, keep bringing things back to reality. And so today, the FIFA president addressed concerns about the U.S.'s war with Iran and the visa issues that have seen some players and officials not allowed into the United States. He also responded to complaints about ticket prices, but he refused to apologize to fans who might feel ripped off or priced out. Here's Mr. Infantino responding to such a question at a press conference for The Record.
1: Let me say one thing as well at the outset. Let me congratulate Mayor Mamdani from New York. I have to congratulate him because he put on sale 1,000 tickets at $50 a couple of months ago, and since then he gets fantastic news. We put on sale 130,000 tickets at $60, and we don't get great news. Probably has better communication people than us, or probably he's better than me, I don't know. And to reiterate that the starting price is at $60, the market is here what it is, that if you sell it at a lower price point, and again, this has been part of intense and extensive analysis in this particular market, it would have gone, which is perfectly legal in this country, in secondary markets at much higher prices. And where would the money go then? Well, to those who organize secondary market or black market activities, and not to football. So every dollar that comes in goes back into the development of football. We have one competition every 4 years that generates revenues. The 47 other months out of the 48 of 4 years, we are investing this revenue in the growth of the game. Nobody else is doing that. Nobody. This allows us to maintain as well free TV. I said we could put everything on pay. We would generate 30 billion revenues, probably. But then you have billions of people in the world who would not be able to watch the World Cup. So the soul and the heart is the fans in the stadiums, it's the fans in the fan zones, it's the fans at home, it's every football fan. We want to bring the World Cup to every football fan.
0: For The Record, FIFA President Gianni Infantino speaking to reporters earlier today.

0: Robert Stubbert just wanted to grab a liter of milk. It would just take a sec. So when he made a quick stop at a Cape Breton gas station on Monday, he left the keys in the car, as well as Charlie, his golden doodle. But when he came out about a minute later, the car was gone. Losing the vehicle was one thing, but Mr. Stubbert and his wife Anne told the CBC that losing Charlie was something else altogether.
1: Fear, disbelief. How could somebody do that to a dog, like steal it? And it was just like surreal.
2: She's 4 years old. We've had her since she was a pup, and I don't know. It's hard for putting words. Devastated. People got no morals, I guess. Like, I don't know what the world is coming to.
1: We put it out on Facebook. The results were phenomenal. Over 2,500 reviews and shares. And everybody, even people that we didn't know, were out looking for her. And we're so grateful. And the police, the Cape Breton Regional Police, the officer that went on this morning said to his partner, "We're going to find that dog today." And in 20 minutes, they found that dog.
3: When did you find out this happened?
1: When they stole the car yesterday, Robert called me screaming in the phone that they stole the car and Charlie was in it.
2: I freaked out. I guess I ran back in the store and said, "Someone just stole my car with my dog in it."
1: And then I'm screaming, and then he's waiting for the police to come. And it seemed like forever before he came home. And we're just sitting there. What are we going to do? There's no Charlie.
3: What was it like to get the call this morning that they got her?
1: It was euphoric. If you hadn't been here, there was screaming, laughing, crying, hugs. When I opened the door and the policeman was there, he had Charlie's chucker that he picked up off the step in his hand. And he said, "You're going to need this." And I said, "What? You have him?" I said, "Oh, I can't believe it." And then I was screaming. We came out on the step. Charlie was in the back seat of the police cruiser. And Robert came out. And Robert was just screaming. It was crazy. It was like we won the lotto. Like the 31 million, not just the 1 million.
2: They found the car. And the dog wasn't in it, but they must have got enough information from whoever was in the car to go look for her. Just, "Come here, Charlie." "Yeah, no, it's just happy she's home. And she won't be out of my sight again, I guarantee you. She'll be coming everywhere with me."
0: That was Robert and Anne Stubbert talking to the CBC's Kyle Moore yesterday. One woman is facing charges linked to the vehicle theft.

0: This is Indio Solari with his huge hit song, He He He. But you'd be forgiven for not knowing that, because per The Guardian today, he is the biggest rock star most of the world has never heard of. And it is true that most of the world may not know Carlos Indio Solari, but Argentina certainly does. The level of fame he experienced in his own country is hard to fathom. His final concert in 2017, before Parkinson's forced him to quit live shows, was attended by as many as 400,000 people. He emerged as a countercultural icon in the 1980s as Argentina transitioned from a military dictatorship to a capitalist democracy. His classic rock anthems gave voice to the spirit of rebellion that was gripping the country. And when Mr. Solari died last week at the age of 77, the country went into mourning. Pablo Parantuono is a journalist who was one of the last people to interview Mr. Solari. We reached Mr. Parantuono in Buenos Aires.
1: Pablo, for those of us outside of Argentina, can you just describe what it means for the country that Carlos Indio Solari has died?
2: Well, it's a big question because he was one of the most important musicians, not only the most important musician in our history. He was a social figure, okay, a social icon. Mm. His music, his art, is beyond the art, beyond the music. He became an icon, a social icon, because many poor people received his lyrics, his art, like a New Testament. It was like a religion. That was the reason that happens. What you see, what all the people saw in the last 4 or 5 days. Almost 1 million of persons came to his funeral and cried and led him letters, T-shirts, many gifts for him.
1: Yeah. Hundreds of thousands of people lined up for hours on Sunday for his wake. I know you weren't able to be there because you were busy talking to media about him. But have you ever seen anything like that?
2: No, never. And I really don't know how. Here in Argentina, we like to, you know, to maybe exaggerate our passions, but I don't know if in any country of the world exists a cult like this. In Argentina, of course, it's unique.
1: Yeah.
2: He was a mysterious man. He never went to TV, never in 40 years of career, never.
1: He definitely didn't shy away from politics. His songs included lyrics like "Every prisoner is a political prisoner" or "Violence is to lie." Was that part of what drew people to him?
2: Yes, the people interpreted that his lyrics like a message. Not all the lyrics, but a few of songs they interpreted, they receive like a message.
1: Your government, led by far-right President Javier Milei, was not a fan. They actually rejected permission for a wake in the Congress building. How did Solari's politics clash with the current government?
2: From the beginning of the current government of Javier Milei, Solari started to talk against the current government, against Milei, against the neoliberal, not only the neoliberal, the libertarian, okay, the libertarian culture. He was very, very upset and very, very critical with the government.
1: You had the chance to interview him in 2012 in New York City for his final interview. Why did he choose to leave the country for that last interview?
2: It's a peculiar

0: didn't have a social life. Okay,
1: yeah.
0: He was, and he wanted to talk with me in a bar, in a public place. Okay, and in New York, finally, we didn't find a bar because he was with Hanover. So he preferred to stay in his room hotel. So we talk in the room, in his room. He was in the bed, lying in the bed, and I was beside him like a therapist. Yes,
1: what did
0: was
1: he
0: funny.
1: What did he tell you about how he dealt with the very intense passion from his fans?
0: Oh, for him was a big question too, because he never thought that could happen, that huge, you know, movement about his musician, about his art. And for him was too difficult to understand too, because he for him was beyond his comprehension, okay? Because it's like a miracle. It's like it's magic, you know? Was magic, because it was like, I told you before, it was like a religion. No?
1: Yeah.
0: It's not, it's difficult to understand. He suspect that for a few reasons, his music was, you know, important to the poor people.
1: Yeah.
0: But he never was a poor person. He was middle class, and his family was, middle class too. So, and his friends and all the bands, because he has a band in the 80s and 90s.
1: Mm-hmm.
0: He was the singer and the leader of a band. Then he broke the band and became a soloist.
1: Yeah. Just before we go, is there a song of Indio Solari's that you'd like to play after our conversation?
0: Yes, I choose a song. The name is, in English, I don't know. In Spanish, it's El Martillo de las Brujas. Could be The Hammer of the Witches, maybe. It's a song from the last album. The last album is from 2020 or 2018. It's a very nice song.
1: Pablo, thanks so much for telling us about him.
0: No, thank you. See you.
2: Hola, soy Sheila. Hola,

0: We're now at the end of As It Happens, the Midnight Edition. Coming up next on CBC Radio 1, the news.
1: As It Happens, the Midnight Edition will be back again for you tomorrow. I'm Nora Young. Thanks so much for listening.
0: And I'm Chris Howden. Good night.

0: Looking for stories about Indigenous peoples from across the country?
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7: From CBC News, The World This Hour, I'm Neil Herland. The Carney government has tabled a long-awaited bill to make social media and chatbots safer for children. It includes a ban on accounts for those under 16 and requirements for platforms.

0: to make the site safer by design, Tom Parry reports.
1: Mark Miller is Minister of Canadian Identity and Culture. He talked about what this new bill will do.
2: The Act will establish a minimum age of 16 to have a social media account. The Act will require social media platforms and AI chatbot services to do more to protect children and make their platforms safe by design.
1: For social media, this means a ban for anyone under 16. These platforms, however, can seek an exemption if they implement what the government calls sufficient safeguards to make their platforms safe for kids. And as for AI chatbots, they'll need to reduce the generation of harmful content and report any users who express thoughts of harming themselves or others. This is all going to be overseen by a new digital regulator. We heard Mark Miller say that social media companies will be required to impose these age restrictions as soon as the law comes into force, but it could take another 18 months to set up this new regulator, so it's still not 100% clear exactly how all of this is going to work. Tom Parry, CBC News, Ottawa.
0: The U.S. military attacked Iran for a second night in a row after President Donald Trump warned that Iran would pay the price for stalled negotiations. Pete Hegseth is the U.S. Secretary of War.
3: As President Trump said, they've been tap, tap, tapping. You can see when someone's trying to tap, tap, tap on a deal. Instead, they're going to have tap, tap, tap bombs dropping on key facilities in Iran from the United States of America.
0: The U.S. and Iran have been exchanging fire since an American Apache helicopter went down near the Strait of Hormuz earlier this week. There are conflicting reports from both sides around whether commercial ships are being allowed through the waterway. The list of referendum questions being put to Alberta residents this fall could get a little longer. There's a group trying to outlaw coal development, and it says it has enough signatures to trigger a vote. Aaron Collins has more.
4: We're well over 200,000. Yeah.
5: Corb Lund cheered on as he hands boxes of signatures over to Elections Alberta. The country music star turned anti-coal activist, delivering a simple message.
4: These coal mines, the headwaters of our rivers, are a dumb idea financially and they're a dumb idea ecologically.
5: Lund and thousands of volunteers crisscrossed the province to gather the signatures, enough to trigger a referendum question on prohibiting new coal exploration and mines along the eastern slopes of the Rocky Mountains.
4: It's been a very wide swath of the Alberta public who have said very clearly to the government that they don't want irresponsible foreign coal mining except the headwaters of our rivers.
5: If approved, the coal question would be the 11th to be included in a referendum scheduled for October, alongside one that asks Albertans if they'd like the province to hold a binding referendum on separation in the future. Aaron Collins, CBC News, Calgary.
0: Manitoba Premier Wab Kanu says the province will offer emergency support to residents struggling in the aftermath of flash floods. That includes assistance for food and shelter. Karen Pauls has reaction.
6: That's like a lot of water. Like nothing anybody's ever seen like that around here.
7: I'm standing at the back of Ian McKay's house. On Sunday, this was a canola field and a garden. Now,
6: where we would have been underwater about 3 feet, and that's where it's coming through my backyard. There
7: are waves.
6: Oh, absolutely. It's like a whitewater rafting waves.
7: His house was flooded and needs to be cleaned out, but he worries more about all the roads and bridges that have been destroyed in the area.
6: Because it affects absolutely everybody. There's no end to... I don't know that there's enough aggregate to fix the infrastructure like currently available.
7: Premier Wab Kanu was out to tour the area, and he promised the province will be here to help with the months of repairs ahead. Karen Pauls, CBC News, Minitonis, Manitoba.
0: And that is your World This Hour. I'm Neil Herland.
8: Hi, I'm Saroja Coelho. 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
9: Once again, there is violence in the streets of Belfast.
10: These idiots didn't just target ethnic minority groups. They targeted Northern Ireland. They targeted society.
9: I'm Marco Werman.
11: And I'm Carolyn Beeler. Also today in Fiji, the government has blocked plans for a waste incineration plant. If every country stopped accepting other people's garbage, our guest says,
12: they will solve a problem momentarily, but they will create another problem.
9: And tomorrow, let the scoring begin. Now, here's the beauty of bagging a World Cup trophy.
12: It's like the ultimate form of bragging rights for your country to, like, really win it. And it's not like you have bragging rights for a year. You have bragging rights for 4 years.
9: They're hoping for clear skies at the kickoff in Mexico City.
11: All that and more today on The World.
9: The family of a man who was stabbed in Belfast in Northern Ireland is appealing for calm. The attack was captured on video and seen widely. Then rioters responded, rampaging through the city overnight. The rioters, including men in masks, burned families out of their homes and torched vehicles in a wave of anti-immigrant violence. The attacker, a Sudanese national, was charged today with attempted murder. The World's Europe correspondent Orla Barry joined me earlier today with the latest.
13: On Monday night in North Belfast, a local man in his 40s, Stephen Ogilvie, was stabbed and he sustained serious injuries to his neck, to his back. He's lost an eye, apparently. And police said the man who carried out the attack was a 30-year-old Sudanese asylum seeker who arrived in Northern Ireland in 2023. Now, footage of that attack, as you say, it was shared online, it went viral, and then you had calls from far-right activist Tommy Robinson in particular and others for protests. Robinson put a message on X saying the whole of the UK is hitting the streets tonight. That was yesterday at 7 p.m. following yet another what he called invader attack on our people. Elon Musk then reposted those comments and Musk shared links of locations around the UK for people to gather and protest.
9: Yeah, so then what happened last night? What do we know about who was being targeted and where?
13: There were protests and some violence in several parts of Northern Ireland, but the worst of it happened in East Belfast, which, by the way, is miles away from where the knife attack took place. What happened there appeared to be organised. Masked individuals came to particular streets in that neighbourhood where a lot of immigrant families are known to live in that area. Residents said today that masked men went door to door asking people which houses were occupied by immigrants. They were chanting foreigners out. Then they set fire to cars on the street. Some of those blazes spread to some of the houses on the street. One African family who had lived there for 20 years was forced to flee their home. A Ukrainian teenager was also forced to flee her home. Another family said this afternoon that their children were hiding in the wardrobes of their bedrooms. They were so terrified of what was happening outside. And there were also riots in other towns in England. There were some protests in London and then some violent demonstrations in Glasgow and Edinburgh in Scotland as well.
9: Very scary and sudden. What reactions have you been hearing from politicians in Northern Ireland to the violence overnight?
13: Well, politicians from both sides of Northern Ireland's power-sharing government, they came out today. They condemned the violence. Naomi Long, she's the Justice Minister in the North. She came out this morning and said some of those who really encouraged the violence live very far away from Northern Ireland.
14: There have been bad faith actors, both in the UK and further afield, who probably would have struggled before yesterday to find Belfast on a map, who were deliberately encouraging people to take to the streets, deliberately weaponizing the pain and the anguish of an injured man and a frightened community.
13: Northern Ireland's Chief Constable John Boucher as well gave a press conference this afternoon and he said this was an attack not just on immigrant families but on Northern Ireland in general.
10: These idiots didn't just target ethnic minority groups, they just didn't target communities. They targeted Northern Ireland. They targeted society. We have got to stand up to this. We have got to stop this happening.
13: And the family of the man who was stabbed, they also came out with a statement this afternoon appealing for calm and said peaceful protest is the only way forward. On the other hand, Marco, you had Nigel Farage of the Populist Reform Party. He came out today saying most of the people on the streets of Belfast last night were not extremists, that this man, the alleged attacker, should not have been allowed into the country. And is it any surprise, he said, that people in Belfast and elsewhere are scared?
9: Orla, how does immigration in Northern Ireland generally figure in discussions there? Has it been a hot topic lately, even before the stabbing?
13: Well, like elsewhere in the UK, there have been anti-immigrant protests there before. There were several days of rioting last year, around this time actually last year, after an alleged sexual assault on two Romanian teenagers in Ballymena. The area where the worst of last night's violence happened is a deprived part of Belfast, and there is frustration. I heard some locals on radio this morning talking about their frustration over lack of access to housing, etc., and, you know, blaming the issue on immigrants. But in terms of immigration itself, the numbers coming to Northern Ireland are actually pretty low. I mean, the years of the Troubles meant it wasn't a region that attracted a large number of immigrants in the first place. Looking at the census figures for the latest ones now are 2021, but they show around 6% of the population is born outside of the UK or Ireland, and almost 97% of people living in Northern Ireland describe their ethnicity as white.
15: So what else do we need to know then about the current political landscape in Northern Ireland to really grasp the significance of last night's violence?
13: Well, I mean, the area in Belfast, in that particular area of East Belfast where the worst of the violence happened, this is a community that was divided for many years. You know, the difference during the years of the Troubles was that it was Catholics and Protestants that were divided, and obviously very bitterly so. And one social worker was putting the point to me earlier, saying, you now have immigrants arriving into these communities, being encouraged to integrate, but this is a community that itself isn't integrated, that itself isn't settled. And it's very hard to, you know, say to someone, you need to come in and settle into this area when the community itself is still sort of divided. There was a church leader was saying in local television this morning that it reminded him, he was on the streets last night appealing for calm, and he said it reminded him of growing up in Belfast as a child, where Catholics were burnt out of their homes on his street, on the street that he lived in, because they were living in a mainly Protestant area. And he said, here we are, 40 years later, and people are still being burnt out of their homes. The difference now is the color of their skin.
15: Yeah, but division in Belfast is still there. So where do things stand now? Are there more protests expected?
13: There are more protests. There are protests planned outside Stormont tonight. Stormont is the home of the Belfast government, the Northern Ireland Devolved Assembly. Lots of businesses in Belfast actually this morning had already shut up shop earlier in the day. I was looking this evening, performances at the Belfast Opera House, they've all been cancelled tonight and tomorrow. Police said this afternoon they're planning on having a large police presence on the street tonight. So it looks like it might well be another tense night ahead.
15: Well, here's hoping for calm. The World's Europe correspondent, Orla Barry, thank you.
13: You're welcome, Marco.

0: The American Revolution. For the United States, it's an origin story. We study it in elementary school, high school, and college, depending on your major. This July 4th marks the nation's 250th birthday. As part of our coverage of this anniversary, we're looking today at how the American War of Independence is taught in other countries, namely England, France, and Spain. The World's Jerry Haddon takes a look.
1: I set out asking how the American Revolution is taught elsewhere. What I learned is it's not really taught at all, at least not in depth, not even in England. You know, the country that back in the day was firing cannonballs at us.
2: My name's Alistair Williamson. I'm originally from the UK. I've lived in Spain, in Barcelona, for over 30 years.
1: Williamson, a friend, is politely explaining the infinitesimally tiny spot our revolution enjoys in the British collective consciousness.
3: When you were in school, when you were in elementary or high school or university, you know, did George Washington's face grace at least a single page of a textbook somewhere?
2: I seem to remember there was more about the American Civil War we were taught at school. If I was really honest about my knowledge, I would know it was 1776. I know there was the Boston Tea Party and that it was caused by a taxation that the British wanted to put onto the Americans, and it was just too much, so they threw the tea into the harbor.
1: Williamson also confesses that he's unsure whether he learned this from a school book or just from life. You know, news articles, the odd film, mentions in novels he's read. Wherever he picked it up, it would seem our story's gotten short shrift. I ask him why he thinks that is.
2: I think every nation, they focus on their own history, and there's a lot in the UK on the Second World War. The Americans are mentioned there as supporting the Brits in the Second World War. There's the Wars of the Roses, there's Henry VIII, you know, the Battle of Hastings.
4: 66.
2: Very good, yeah. So, you know, all those things you're taught, but it's all really about the island story.
1: To be fair, I've asked Alistair to reach way back into the annals of his own history. So I skip ahead to a more contemporary chapter. Meet Hannah Goffey, also British. She's 23 and just graduated with a degree in history from the University of Bristol. Surely she'll know more with all that learning still fresh in her head.
5: To be honest, I would say that most of my historical reference to the War of Independence comes from Hamilton.
1: Ah, the writings of Alexander Hamilton.
5: Like the musical Hamilton.
1: Oh, the musical. I'm past patiently waiting, I'm passionately smashing. Goffey studied modern history, female fascism in the 20th century. She says along the way she could have added an American history class or two, but even then...
5: So you wouldn't study the War of Independence, you'd study, like, revolutions. And then within that, there might be some on the War of Independence, but it would be more like drawing out key themes that you could then compare to other revolutions across the world.
1: Conclusion, the shot heard around the world, Paul Revere's Midnight Ride, it just doesn't resonate back in England. And the same deal just across the channel in France, without whose help we might very well have lost the war.
6: Your Excellency,
7: Marquis.
6: King Louis has commenced negotiations. A treaty of alliance between France and the United States is imminent.
1: This is from a TV series called Turn, Washington Spies. In it, George Washington speaks with the French Marquis Lafayette, a nobleman who supplied the American colonists with weapons and eventually thousands of French troops. France's goal back then, to stick it to its archenemy England whenever and wherever it could. Right, I ask Nathalie Modigliani. She might know. She grew up in France and went to school there.
8: Honestly, I know it was the conflict that led to the American colonies gaining independence from Britain, but I don't really know the details. From what I remember, our history classes focused on French history or European history and events like the French Revolution.
1: Never mind that the American Revolution largely inspired the French one just a few years later. And what about Spain? In the 1770s, it helped the colonists too, via its colonial holdings known then creatively as New Spain. Today it's Mexico. The Spanish, like the French, reveled in undermining the British crown. The Spanish quietly armed our rebels. But in modern-day Mexico, says elementary school teacher Marilyn Cruz, they teach other conflicts. We teach the part about Texas, California, and the rest of it, she tells my colleague, Tibisay Zea, in Mexico City. Cruz is referring to Mexico's own war with the U.S., nearly a century after our revolution, the Mexican-American War. Mexico lost nearly half its territory. The U.S. called it a liberation, Mexico a land grab. Just when it seems our allies have permanently archived the American Revolution under L for long forgotten, I remember Chris. Chris Wolfe, a former producer at The World. He came from England, liked the place enough to become a U.S. citizen a few years back, and to sign up for reenactments of Revolutionary War battles like this one. Wolfe owns hundreds of books on the American Revolution and copies of thousands of diaries written by fighters on both sides. He sees our early struggle as a long-lasting success story.
4: The success of the Enlightenment ideas of limited government, the rule of law, of participatory democracy. So for me, that, even though it means the humiliation and defeat of my mother country, for most of humanity, it has been a success and a triumph.
1: Wolfe says his friends back home in England might not get it, but he'll be celebrating America's 250th birthday on July 4th. For The World, I'm Sherry Haddon, Barcelona.

0: This is The World. I'm Carolyn Beeler. Anna Bodkin's new collection of essays envisions ways to ward off despair. It is called To See Beyond. Bodkin is an author, veteran war correspondent, and Guggenheim Fellow. In her latest book, she uses the idea of radical hope and the human capacity for adaptation as an antidote to some of the most despairing themes of our time, including climate change. When I talked with her yesterday, I asked her about this image that stuck with me from one of her essays of what are known as hunger stones. Anna will explain.
1: So in the Middle Ages, during droughts in Central Europe, people would carve into river rocks that would appear because of the drop in water level. They would carve messages such as, if you see me weep, right? Messages kind of that are time capsules for future generations, reminding them or forewarning them of potential climate change, climate catastrophe. And these river rocks, which we now call hunger stones, began to appear in the last few years in the Danube River in Central Europe, as we are seeing, again, unprecedented droughts. And one could say this is sad and scary. And so where radical hope might come in here is, look, we've been here before. Right, we have survived as a species cataclysmic events and found it in ourselves to not walk off a cliff in despair, but to find reason or hope or faith enough to keep going.
0: Are there particular examples of ways of thinking or ways of living or strategies that you have found in your conversations with people, in your investigation of the past, that you find really helpful in terms of adapting to change?
1: At the beginning of the COVID pandemic, I landed in Ethiopia where I was researching our beginnings. So I was at a place where we began at the time when we looked like we were about to end, and walking around ancient ossified bone fields of the Afar Triangle and imagining how much we have experienced in the 200,000 years that we have been on this planet, what kind of droughts, what kind of wars, what kind of genocides, what kind of wipeout cataclysmic events, and managed to create art, and managed to write music, and managed to fall in love. I think for me, our capacity for astonishment and our capacity to behold wonder is fundamentally hope-giving. Again, only humans hope. Other animals, non-human animals, don't hope. Non-human animals don't have gods, don't have faith, don't have religions. Only human animals do, right? We have this weird stuff in our frontal lobe of our brain that allows us to have this capacity. Hope is always for something better, which means we acknowledge that something's not right. So I'm thinking, this is how I calm myself down. I'm thinking about this amazing capacity we have for creating beauty, for beholding beauty, for paying attention to beauty in all the shapes that it comes.
0: So I want to return to the idea of climate change here and this idea of finding hope in the adaptability of humans. I covered climate change for a long time, and one of the things that people who do not want to address climate change say is humans are very adaptable. We will be able to figure out a way to deal with whatever climate change is coming or has already come. How do you deliver a message of hope without giving an excuse not to take action or to deny the truth?
1: I do see a huge change in a pivot, not just in the United States, but in other countries on other continents, and how the younger generation looks at the systematic abuse of our resources. So my hope is not that we will adapt. My hope is that we will confront the way we treat the planet Earth.
0: Can you talk to me about some of the people you have met out in the field and how they talk about climate change, what they are seeing, and how they are dealing with it?
1: In 2013, I spent a year working with nomadic Fulani cowboys in Mali, who are entirely dependent on the rain cycle because they live off their cows, and cows need to have access to both forage and water. So as the water source and the source of food become farther and farther apart, cows stop being able to survive. And so entire human culture is losing its tradition and losing its sustenance. In 2015, 2016, I lived in Senegal in a fishing community of artisanal fishermen and went fishing with men who need to venture farther and farther offshore to find fish to support their families. The people who live closest to the land are, of course, affected the most. Or so we think. What the role of the writer is to remind us how closely we're actually all connected.
0: What do you see as the difference between radical hope and wishful thinking?
1: Radical hope is a term coined by the late philosopher Jonathan Lear, and he describes it very specifically as hope in the face of devastation for a better condition for which we don't yet have the language to describe it. Radical hope is a substantiated hope. In my case, I see the direction in which young people around the globe are organizing and moving and thinking. And I see that they're thinking in the direction of a system that is more forgiving somehow and more equitable somehow toward our planet, human and non-human planet. And because I'm 50 years old and I grew up in the system we inhabit now, I might not have even the language, even the mental capacity to envision what that would be like. But I do see that it will be different. Maybe in some very rare indigenous communities around the globe that haven't felt the full brunt of colonial capitalist system, maybe in these communities, this kind of equitable distribution of resources and care exists. So radical hope is imagining that a better way of living is possible without actually understanding how.
0: Anna Bodkin's new collection of essays is called To See Beyond. Still to come, the World Cup kickoff is in Mexico tomorrow, but Cup Fever is in full bloom in Boston, where the games begin over the weekend. 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

0: This is The World. I'm Marco Werman. President Trump has announced that the U.S. military will be striking Iran hard today. That comment in response to Iran's downing of an American Apache helicopter in the Strait of Hormuz. The U.S. carried out strikes last night as well, targeting several sites in Iran. In the past few days, Trump has declared that a peace deal is imminent and threatened more war. The World's Shirin Jafari joined me earlier today to discuss the latest, starting with Trump's most recent announcements.
1: While speaking with reporters in the Oval Office, he said that these planned strikes are in retaliation for the alleged Iranian strike on the helicopter earlier this week. He said that the U.S. has the right to respond to this attack and will continue to do so. Trump also put out statements on Truth Social earlier saying that Iran is going to, quote, pay the price for its actions and that it has taken too long to negotiate a deal with the U.S.
0: What more do we know about that Apache helicopter and how it went down?
1: There's been some conflicting reports on that. President Trump says that an Iranian drone struck the helicopter and it became lodged between the two pilots, but it didn't explode. The helicopter caught fire and there was a lot of heat inside the cockpit. That's what the president said today. The pilots managed to escape, and about 2 hours later, they were rescued by the U.S. military. Trump called this rescue operation a miracle. He said that this was not the first time that the military used an unmanned sea drone to carry out the operation. The Iranians at first denied it, and they said they hadn't shot down the U.S. helicopter. Then they said it was struck by a drone. Some military analysts that I've been in touch with say that this could have been an accident, but it's really hard to tell. I also reached out to CENTCOM to see if they can provide me with any more details about how this helicopter was down. They just said they can't comment any further.
0: We're also hearing that the U.S. attacks last night included targeting a water reservoir in southern Iran. What's the latest on that?
1: So Iranian officials said today that a water reservoir in the southern province of Hormozgan was hit. That's left some 20,000 people without clean water. I also asked CENTCOM about this, and they said that they are aware of the reports, but they didn't elaborate any further. Now, Marco, this area in southern Iran is one of the hottest in the world. Temperatures there can get dangerously high in the summer. And if people don't have access to clean water, that's going to be a huge problem for them. If this does turn out to be a U.S. strike on the water reservoir, it won't be the first time that the U.S. has targeted civilian infrastructure in Iran. Back in April, the U.S. hit a bridge in the city of Karaj. And Marco, attacking civilian infrastructure without any clear military benefit can be a war crime. We just have to wait and see if we can get more information about what exactly happened in this case.
0: Shirin, what are some of the consequences of the attacks between the U.S. and Iran?
1: Every time there's an escalation between the U.S., Iran, and Israel, it's the Gulf countries that are stuck in the middle. Iran's Revolutionary Guards said that it has targeted the U.S. Navy's Fifth Fleet in Bahrain and fired missiles at a U.S. base in Jordan. And the spokesman for Iran's foreign ministry, Ismail Baghaei, said today that if the U.S. is carrying out these frequent attacks, it is undermining diplomacy and, you know, negotiations can't go on if the U.S. Continues to carry out these attacks. All this is happening while President Trump repeatedly says that the U.S. and Iran are very close to finalizing a deal. Even just a few hours before the helicopter incident, he said that a deal is imminent.
0: Yes, so where does all this leave the status of the ceasefire that we've been hearing so much about?
1: It's as if there's a new definition for the word ceasefire here. Trump himself said last week that in the Middle East, a ceasefire means, quote, shooting in a more moderate manner. Today, however, the UN Secretary General Antonio Guterres said that we should not be minimizing the risk of a lesser fire turning into a full-out war.
0: The World Shirin Jafari with the latest on the U.S.-Israeli war in Iran. Thank you very much.
1: You're welcome, Marco.

0: We can now officially say tomorrow the FIFA Men's World Cup gets liftoff. It is a big deal for fans around the world, especially in host countries. GBH reporter Sarah Betancourt went to one community in East Boston that is especially excited.
1: It's raining as a dozen Latino men play pickup.

0: of soccer in East Boston, using orange cones and old trash bins for goalposts. Cesar Fuentes, 56, takes the ball to the chest and kicks it over to a teammate. Originally from El Salvador, he's looking forward to the World Cup.
1: Football
2: is a passion. Football, it's a religion. Football, it gathers cultures. The Latinos in Massachusetts, in Boston, at the parks, the fields. For us Latinos, we feel it in our pores. It runs in our blood.
0: While the World Cup tickets are out of range financially for many families, most will be watching on TVs at home or at local restaurants. Fuentes' Peruvian teammate Juan Rodriguez has been playing since before he can remember. He's 17.
3: I think since I first have memories, I always watched soccer on TV with my dad. He told me about stars from his time, like Ronaldinho.
0: Rodriguez says he's counting the days till he can see his favorite players compete.
3: The truth is that I would also like to root for Brazil, especially because Neymar is at his last World Cup, just like Messi and Cristiano. So it's like, well, it's the last World Cup of the three legends of my generation, so to speak, since after them comes a new generation.
0: The joy for the game is potent in East Boston's Latino restaurants, where owners are either immigrants or are first-generation children of immigrants. They grew up playing and can now take part in the economic opportunity showing the game at their businesses will provide. We're at the flagship location of El Peñol in East Boston while a cook sears lomo de cerdo. Owner Johan Medina is planning to show the game at the three restaurant locations, especially for the Colombia games. He came to the U.S. at 7 from Colombia, where he learned to play soccer. Now, he shares that tradition during the World Cup at the well-known restaurant his immigrant grandmother built.
4: Here we have two huge TVs. You know, we'll show, we'll put the sound on. We have Colombian beer, so people like it a lot. You know, the World Cup is something big. It's a major event, right? It's almost like a Super Bowl.
0: Aldo Callejas runs Mexican and Salvadoran restaurant La Hacienda, where he's partnering with tequila maker Don Julio for promotional events in a competitive local market for showing the game. He's been in East Boston for decades and reflected back on past World Cup tournaments.
5: You'll see on game day for a Colombia game, you'll see everyone with their Colombia jersey. And if you walk down the street to Bennington, where there's a bunch of Colombian bars and restaurants, it's flags everywhere. And it's wild. It's like South American and Central American immigrants, and soccer is king.
0: Part of preparing for what he expects will be an influx is marketing his bar events, ordering extra food, soccer tchotchkes, and getting bigger screens. Down the road, his friend Kilmer Cardona owns the local staple Barney's Grill, which will also show the games. Cardona was born in the U.S. to Colombian immigrants.
6: It's like the ultimate form of bragging rights for your country to like really win it. And it's not like you have bragging rights for a year. You have bragging rights for 4 years. Four friggin' years. Like, you get to be like, oh, you'll get them next year. It's like, no, the World Cup is in 4 years.
0: About half a mile away, 12-year-old Juan Martin Gonzalez is organizing stickers, or láminas, in a special FIFA-branded album called an Album Panini on the countertop of his mother's money transfer shop. She let him put a sign up outside saying people can come in and trade the láminas with him.
7: Para mí, James, Lucho Díaz.
0: He names the players he worships, pointing to their faces. Gonzalez is extremely excited to watch the World Cup in person. His dad is taking him to Miami to watch the Colombia and Portugal game. With the heart of a sportscaster, Gonzalez explains why soccer is the best sport.
7: La Copa Mundial va a ser uno de los mejores entretenimientos del mundo.
8: The World Cup will always be one of the best entertainments in the world. I mean, you can compare the American football and basketball championships, but the passion for soccer is very different.
0: Despite the elation felt among U.S.-born Latinos and immigrants, concerns about federal immigration authorities still lurk. This is especially true in East Boston and surrounding cities with a lot of immigrants where ICE arrests have happened. Cardona of Barney's Grill says that East Boston had many ICE arrests last year, with a few this year. For the community, he believes people are now prioritizing soccer over fear.
1: I feel like you don't have a valid reason just to walk into my business to either discriminate or pick out and single out people that are enjoying food and a beverage in a relaxing environment watching soccer. You know, if you want to come with some sort of warrant or whatever you need, be my guest, but we don't really allow that. This is a big melting pot, East Boston and this country.
0: The federal government has said the Department of Homeland Security will play a significant role in security at matches, but has not addressed what they may or may not do in communities. Fidel Maltes is city manager of Chelsea, a majority Latino city, which will have community watch gatherings for its Fiesta football from June 11th to the end of the World Cup. He said one question was prevalent during planning from locals.
9: Can you assure me that the World Cup viewing parties will not be a target of immigration enforcement? Right. I mean, it is in a community like Chelsea, especially after 2025, it is something that we have unfortunately had to talk about.
0: Maltes said 2025 was a year of fear for the city. And through the World Cup celebrations, the city is trying to, quote, reverse the damage. For the world, I'm Sarah Betancourt, East Boston.
10: When you throw something away, of course, it does not just disappear. It might end up at a landfill or recycling center nearby, but some of it gets put on a ship and sent to a different country, which can burden residents there. This is in the news this month after Fiji's government rejected plans for a major waste incineration plant over concerns about pollution. Ernesto Estrada is a professor at the Institute of Cross-Disciplinary Physics and Complexity in Spain. He has analyzed the global garbage network. He told me earlier today that developed countries export much more of their garbage to developing countries than they take in from them. And the kind of waste developed countries take in, it can be mined for usable elements.
11: We export mainly those waste which are completely useless. But we have all the waste that contained important metals. They may contain gold, they may contain rare earth metals, precious metals, etc. And in this case, the North import from the South almost 10 million times more than what it exports to the South.
10: Interesting. So as you've said, there is stuff of value in this waste. And so these products are traded, you know, as part of businesses. But the global North, rich countries, are sending useless waste that just has to be burned or put in a landfill to the South. What do you draw from that regarding like the equity of this global system?
11: The most important thing is that there is no control. So you simply export something from a country to another country. And you don't need to know whether the second country, the importer, has the resources to treat correctly this waste without impact into the environment or impact into the people. For instance, in 2009, in India, there were at least 60 deaths from hepatitis B due to the use of syringes that were recycled informally from the waste. They don't have the controls to check whether this informal recycling is correct. They put again into their internal market and these transmit diseases.
10: What is the solution here? Or are there examples of how this is able to work in a way that is actually a win-win for both the sending and receiving countries?
11: The problem is legislation. So there is no legislation that you can export to Afghanistan, for instance, which is one of the countries at the highest risk. You can export that waste that they are not prepared to treat in a correct way.
10: Okay.
11: It's also the conscience of people in the North, because many times we argue against a plant for recycling or for disposal of waste in our cities because we can say, well, there is a potential risk of contamination. What we have to know is that if we don't accept these in our countries that has high level of regulation and of control, they will go to countries without regulation and without control. This is our responsibility because these are waste that we produce.
10: So we need to be dealing with our own waste in our own systems and not have this not in my backyard attitude.
11: Well, we can export, but as usual, what happened is that there is no preparation before the exportation.
10: Is part of the solution also just creating less waste?
11: Yes, but think about the following. We have already technology for treating the waste, and none of this has been put in practice. Let me just put one example. We are now in a boom of electric cars. Electric car has batteries. Can any politician tell me what is the plan of any country for recycling, for the disposal of these batteries in 10 years' time? No. In 10 years' time, we will have another problem. And then we possibly will send batteries to the South with the hope that they can do something with them. But what we are going to do is to produce a problem.
10: Ernesto, in the Fiji example that I mentioned earlier, the government has rejected this waste processing, this incineration plant. Is that part of a larger trend of governments saying no to this sort of thing?
11: So waste not necessarily is a problem if we deal correctly. And we have the technology for dealing this correctly. This need investment. And what people don't want to do is to make investment in these small countries. So, of course, if all the countries say no, possibly they will solve a problem momentarily, but we all export and we all import. The problem is the disbalance and the lack of investment in those countries where this infrastructure doesn't exist.
10: Ernesto Estrada is a professor at the Institute of Cross-Disciplinary Physics and Complexity in Palma de Mallorca, Spain. 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

0: This is The World. I'm Marco Werman. Sardinia is a famous tourist destination. Hey, what's there not to love about an Italian island in the Mediterranean with sun, beaches, and great local food? There's something else Sardinia is known for. Its residents live a long time. Italian chef Francesco Mattana has just published the cookbook Eat Like a Sardinian, Live to 100. If you want a reason why so many Sardinians make it to 100, Mattana believes diet plays a part.
1: I can't promise that you're going to live to 100. Obviously, there is other things, and is our ethos of living and our culinary tradition. But there is a few things that we all should look for. And one thing for sure when it comes to the cuisine is seasonality, but as well is kilometer zero, what we call 0 kilometer, which is a really important element of Sardinian cuisine.
0: Yeah, explain kilometro zero. It means eat what is found closest to you within walking distance, right?
1: That's correct. That's correct. Kilometer zero, so 0 kilometers, means that the ingredients are produced and grown as close to home as possible. So basically that those ingredients have traveled 0 kilometers to get to the dinner table. And of course, the less they travel, the better the quality and the nutritional value. And at the same time, the lesser the environment impact of their transport as well. So this one is a very important fact. And in fact, what I usually say with this cookbook, you don't have to be in Sardinia to live to 100. You can apply these ethos wherever you are in the world, you know?
0: As far as food, like in the depth of winter in Sardinia, which is probably not that cold, what do Sardinians rely on?
1: Well, one very, very important dish that we have in Sardinia, and it comes in around this season, is minestrone, okay?
0: Minestrone. I was going to ask you about that.
1: yeah. Minestrone, I'm going to be honest with you, I used to eat it almost every day when I was a child, and it was something that I didn't really love it by then, and only nowadays I understand the importance of it.
0: Well, Americans are well acquainted with minestrone, but many probably don't realize how good it can be nor how good it is for your health. So break down your minestrone and how it fits into this idea of the 0 kilometer pantry.
1: So, my idea is that you can swap things in and out depending from the season. So, for example, you can try different pulses, different greens. I don't know, you can use silver beet, I think you call it, chard, or lacinato kale, cavolo nero, courgette, cauliflower, potatoes, tomatoes, and the list goes on and on and on and on.
0: Is it a vegetable soup, essentially?
1: It's a vegetable soup, yes. Yeah, sometimes we do put some lard, some pancetta in there, but you don't have to. It really depends. It's a very personal thing. But, you know, you can use that recipe as a canvas and swap things in and out however you want and whatever is in season in your country.
0: So Sardinia's food is, of course, Italian and Sardinian, but there's also Spanish and Arabic influences. How do they appear in Sardinia's cuisine?
1: Italy, every region has different dishes and its own very cuisine. But speaking about Sardinia, as a very strategic geographical position, they've been influenced throughout history by a variety of cultures, and they create a unique cuisine that, to be honest, is far more Mediterranean than almost any other. You will notice, as you said, Spanish and Arabic influences. And you will see dishes like couscous with spices. You know, you will never expect that in an Italian cuisine. Coriander, then you will have cumin, then you will have saffron. Another dish, for example, you will find paella in the north of Italy, which has been influenced, of course, from the Spanish cuisine.
0: Right.
1: But instead of using bomba rice, which is the rice they will use in Spain, we use fregola, which is almost like a giant couscous made from semolina.
0: You sing the praises of sourdough bread and carbs like pasta. I mean, dieters are going to think, oh, no, that's where things will fall apart for me if I follow a Sardinian diet. What do you tell folks who are carbo-averse why Sardinian carbs are okay?
1: Oh, well, it's not just Sardinian carbs. I think it's in general. Carbs in general, they've been taken. People think about carbs like a, oh my God, I can't have carbs. It's too much. Like, it makes me bloated. But actually, I think is how we consume carbs in Italy in general. I mean, in Sardinia, we consume it almost every day. We even love to add carbs on carbs, like pasta with breadcrumb or focaccia with potatoes. You know, we love it. What I'm trying to say in here is not about the pasta that is bad for you, is about the quantities. You know, in Sardinia, we don't make a plate of pasta and that's it and only that. No, you surround the table with other vegetables and fruits and nuts.
0: So Francesco, just turning back to this idea of kilometro zero, 0 kilometers, Carlo Petrini, he was from the Piemontese region of Italy. He died last month. He was the founder of the slow food movement. Petrini had been advocating this approach to food, slow food, since 1986. I'm wondering, do Sardinians think about this in the same way, or is it just an inherent part of their lives? It's not slow food, it's just food.
1: Yeah, well, that's a very good question. You know, when we think about slow food in Sardinia, is not a trend. You know, nowadays we think about seasonality, slow food, and all this stuff as a trend. But for us, it's being always a way of life. Is a natural progress. And that's why this as well, this cookbook come about, is about bringing these ethos anywhere around the world. So you have this ethos of Sardinia, wherever you are, you don't have to be in Sardinia to follow this. So yes, absolutely. It was, I can't say more than it was absolutely right, yeah.
0: Are you aiming to live to 100 or past it?
1: I hope so. I hope so. I mean, you know, many people tell me, oh, but live 200. I want to live 200. And I say, you know what? If you don't want to live 200, just stop to page 90. I don't know, whatever you want. But I do. You know why? Because I see Sardinian people living 200. There is a way of living different from probably other parts of the world. And when I see my nonna, when I see my nonna's brother, and 96, 97, still having like a really nice walk and cappuccino.

0: much, my friend. Thank you. Have a beautiful day.
1: By the way, we've got a recipe for one of Matana's dishes at our website. Check out Malo Redis a la Campidanese at theworld.org. That's Sardinian gnocchi with sweet sausage ragu. Buon appetito.
2: 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We are at The World News, GBH. I'm Carolyn Beeler.
1: And I'm Marco Werman. Thank you for being with us.

0: That was The World from PRX. The program was recorded earlier in the day.
1: This is Asian View from NHK World Japan. I'm Keiko Kitagawa. Analysts say China may be implicitly tolerating North Korea's nuclear weapons program. This comes after Chinese President Xi Jinping wrapped up a visit to Pyongyang without either country making any reference to the program in post-summit statements or official media. It's unclear whether Xi and North Korean leader Kim Jong-un discussed the topic during their summit. Xi reportedly expressed his intention to bolster diplomatic and military exchanges and to expand economic, trade and people-to-people exchanges with the North. Search and rescue crews are trying to find missing people after a powerful earthquake hit the southern Philippine island of Mindanao on Monday. The quake left more than 30 people dead and injured over 400. Authorities say more than 2,500 houses sustained damage and over 30,000 people have been forced to seek shelter.
2: It's not safe inside buildings. It's too hot.
3: I'm worried another quake will hit while I'm fast asleep and I won't wake up.
1: The international airport in the city of General Santos has suspended regular passenger flights. Roads, power grids and communications networks have also been impacted. G7 agriculture ministers say they will work together to deal with rising fertilizer prices caused by the conflict in the Middle East. They made that commitment after an online emergency meeting on Monday that was called by current G7 chair, France. The minister said the impact of the effective closure of the Strait of Hormuz on fertilizer prices and value chains is of strategic importance for farmers and global food security. We are broadcasting from NHK in Tokyo.
4: 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From coast to coast, Canada's first professional women's soccer league is bringing the heat. 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
6: From CBC News, The World This Hour, I'm Neil Herland. Canada is one step closer to banning social media for children under 16. The federal government announced its long-awaited legislation meant to protect young Canadians online. Marina von Stackelberg has more.
7: We're failing our children. Enough is enough.
8: Culture Minister Mark Miller announcing a bill that would require social media platforms to ban users under the age of 16. But they could get an exemption if they bring in enough safeguards.
7: We need basic protection in place so every child in this country can be safe on platforms they use every day.
8: The law would require social media and AI chatbots to prevent children from viewing harmful content like pornography. Chatbots would need protocols in place.

0: place for when a user says they plan to harm themselves or others. Social media companies would be required to label all fake content and remove any sexual content involving children or survivors of assault, and anything sexual posted without the person's consent. They'd have to act within 24 hours. A digital safety regulator will be created to enforce the rules. Marina von Stackelberg, CBC News, Ottawa.
1: Prime Minister Mark Carney is sounding much less certain about when the Gordie Howe Bridge will open.
2: Everyone's working hard to make sure the bridge is open as soon as possible. It takes a little longer, it'll take a little longer.
1: On Tuesday, Carney said the bridge between Detroit and Windsor, Ontario would open this week. But now the White House says no timeline has been finalized. In February, U.S. President Donald Trump said he wouldn't allow the bridge to open until the U.S. was compensated. Canada paid for the entire cost of construction using both American and Canadian steel, along with workers from both countries. The U.S. military says it carried out more strikes tonight on key Iranian targets. It comes after threats from U.S. officials that their military would punish Iran for dragging out peace talks. Iran is threatening to strike back, and there are conflicting reports on whether the Strait of Hormuz is open or closed. Sasha Petrasik reports.
3: Iran released video of missiles said to be fired at U.S. bases, vowing to drive the U.S. out of the Middle East. It's part of one of the most intense flare-ups in this conflict amid a very fragile ceasefire, one that's being tested again tonight. U.S. Secretary of Defense Pete Hegseth promised it would.
4: Those strikes that'll happen tonight will be strong. They will be clear.
3: Meanwhile, the flow of oil through the strategic Strait of Hormuz continues to be used as a weapon by both sides. The U.S. maintaining its blockade of Iranian ports and striking a tanker exporting oil. Iran exerting control over what gets out of the region. Though Trump says the U.S. has secretly been escorting ships through, getting 100 million barrels of oil out, he says, over the past weeks. Sasha Petrasik, CBC News, Toronto.
1: A doctor sentenced to 30 months in prison for selling ketamine to actor Matthew Perry is appealing his sentence, arguing he was operating as a drug dealer, not a physician, when he sold the drugs. Perry was a dual citizen of Canada and the U.S. He died in October 2023. According to a defense brief obtained by CBC, lawyers for Dr. Salvador Plasencia argued he was unfairly receiving a harsher sentence than his fellow defendants because he was a doctor. In the NBA Finals, the New York Knicks made a record comeback in Game 4 tonight. The team was 29 points down and turned it around.
5: That's it! It's over! The greatest comeback in NBA playoff history. The Knicks pull off the miracle comeback and lead it 3-1. Now one win away from a title.
1: The Knicks beat the San Antonio Spurs 107-106. And that's the CBC News.
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7: Carly Fortune's first book, Every Summer After, came out only 4 years ago. Since then, she has been busy. She's written 4 more romance novels. All 5 books are number one bestsellers. And now, Carly's first book is a TV show, and there are more adaptations to come. Get ready for the Carly Fortune cinematic universe. I'm Alameen Abdul Mahmoud, and this is Commotion. Romance fans C.T. Jones and Jessica Sorrentino are here. Hello to both of you.
8: Hey.
9: Hello.
7: Nice to have you here. Happy Carly Fortune Day to both of you. I'm delighted to be doing this. Okay, so the book is called Every Summer After. The TV show is called Every Year After. Let's just get a sense of the vibe, shall we? Here's a little bit of the trailer.
10: What am I doing back here?
11: Are you afraid that we might bump into Charlie and Sam?
12: Percy being here, it's bad for me.
13: I just don't know what it's going to be like to see her again.
10: Sam.
12: You came home.
7: Look, even if someone has not read any of the Carly Fortune's books, I feel like you just kind of generally get a vibe. You know, like you hear that and you go, I understand what this is. Percy's returning to Ontario Cottage Country. This is a place called Barry's Bay after breaking Sam's heart. That's been 10 years since that's happened. Sam's brother Charlie is somewhere in the mix because he's going to feature in something a little bit later, maybe. CT, you watched the show. Your reaction, pal. What's your reaction to Every Year After?
8: I really enjoyed it, actually. I feel like there are certain shows that are great precursors to kind of what adventures or the feelings and like activities you want to tap into for summer. Mm. And this is like exactly the right tone. I also feel like there's romance, but there's also kind of like a gentle drama that ends up being about like confronting your demons and maybe going to therapy, which I feel like we all need. And I kind of love that that's in this pop culture moment.
7: CT was like, hey, enjoy your summer, but go to therapy. Both of those things are equally as important.
8: Exactly.
7: There's a thing that Drake always repeats, which is like, summer's mine. Like, he really wants to own the summer. And I'm kind of like, I think summer belongs to maybe Carly Fortune. Jess, so you watched the show. What's your reaction to the show?
9: Well, I like that CT was like, I actually liked it.
7: Yeah.
9: I do think that we all reserve judgment, especially when you do a book adaptation. I'm getting emotional. Because you have these expectations going into it. Yeah. And I think that it really stayed true to a lot of the innocence and the gray area that the book captured. So for me, the therapy. Also, they acknowledge, like, the parents are like, they're toxic. But then you're kind of rooting for them. And you're like, ooh, I love that they got outside characters to put their judgment on the situation, because you don't get that in the book. Right. In the book, you're only getting the perspective of the character you're reading from, and you're just like, yeah, go. I support you 100%.
7: Yeah, these are good choices. Yes.
9: These are good-ish choices.
7: Questionable choices.
9: Questionable choices.
7: But then you kind of widen the aperture a little bit when you watch the show.
9: Yes, I thought it was really good, and I thought they added layers to it in the show that wasn't in the book as well.
7: Well, CT, let me ask you about your relationship to Carly Fortune and her books. Mm-hmm. We're 5 books into her career. I hear you were not a fan right away.
8: I was not, and I'm not ashamed to say that. I didn't really understand why everyone was talking about the book, and it took me a really long time. I wrote about this last year, but I'm personally not a huge fan of, and I don't know if this is technically a spoiler a lot, but romances that involve brothers. It had a different title for Rolling Stone, but I was like, everyone's tired of brother redacted word summer.
7: Like, the summer I turned pretty is also like a brother romance. I mean, yes. You like missed me with this. That's not my thing.
8: I'm never into like brother. Like,
7: it's a trope. It's a recurring trope.
8: It's a tension. There's a recurring trope. Also, just go outside. Don't ruin Thanksgiving for this man. But after I like got into the middle of the book, I was like, I have to lock in and kind of see what people are pulling out here. And then all of a sudden I was like, oh, this isn't about a romance with two men. This is about a romance with a place. Mm. And so I actually went back from the beginning and I reread it. And when I reread it from that perspective, I was like, I totally understand. This is about being in love with a place that, like, you may not be there all of the time, but when you step foot, like, you cross a line and you're in that town again, you're in a home, you see the water, you're like, there is a part of me that will always see this as home. Mm. And then that changed all of Carly Fortune's books for me.
7: Mm. Okay, that's actually a really important thread that I want to return to in just a moment. But also, I also hear you have another bone to pick, and that's with the covers. All 5 books have a similar cover vibe. CT, what do you got against branding,
9: bro?
7: What's your
9: issue?
7: What's your go?
8: You guys are making me sound like a hater, which I am.
7: Jess is holding up the covers like she's paid to do this, which is just incredible.
9: Say it to my face right now.
7: CT. What do you got? What's the problem?
8: I understand marketing is important, but Carly, you are too good of a writer. I have read all of your books, and I still am sometimes like, and which book is this again? And they all have similar titles too. So we have Every Summer After, One Golden Summer, This Summer Will Be Different. And even when they have different titles, like Meet Me at the Lake, it's almost identical covers to Every Summer After, to the point where one time I tried to read... last year, I tried to read One Golden Summer, and on Libby, I accidentally rented This Summer Will Be Different because I was like, I think this is the right one.
7: This Summer Will Be Different, by the way, a banger book. So you're welcome.
8: It's a good book.
7: As a matter of fact, congratulations on the mistake that you made. I do agree. I think like there is something about the idea of like all of these being so familiar and so similar to one another. There is something that says they all live in the same place. You sort of will take you to the same emotional place. I don't have the same relationship with the sameness that you do. I actually kind of find it comfortable. comforting. Like to me, because they all have the same kind of like painting kind of illustration style. What that takes me to go like, oh, I know the thing I'm going to get from that book and I'm going to, you know, I enjoy those books. So I want to go to that place. But fair enough. If you're getting the wrong book out of the library, that's a different, that's a different territory. Jess, what about you? What do you think is the thing that sets Carly Fortune apart from other romance writers?
9: Okay. So I actually struggled the first time I read the book as well, because I thought to myself, ooh, I don't like that this character did this, or I disagree with that. And then I realized, holy crap. Can I say crap?
7: Yeah, I think you already did. Also,
9: holy
7: it's fine.
9: Crap. Yeah. Carly Fortune is a genius, because all I want to do is debate all of the choices that all of her characters made at length for hours.
7: Yeah.
9: And then reread it and then debate it again. So I, like, she has a lot of tropes. She loves to go, I mean, tell me how you guys feel about each of these. We have the dead parent trope. There's always a dead parent in all of her books.
8: Mm-hmm.
9: Double checked really quick. Her parents are alive and well. Just going to throw that out there.
7: Does it have to be coming from real life? Okay, I continue.
9: It doesn't. Yes. But she did say that some of these books started with like her diary entries.
7: Yeah.
9: She used those as her inspiration. And I honestly feel the genuine connection to those like first loves, those coming of age stories that like we all experienced. And you kind of forget what those emotions are like. And then you read her books and you're immediately in it.
7: Mm.
9: But she also loves, which I'm kind of obsessed with, is past and future. Because to be honest, I don't actually want to read a book where they're 13 the whole time.
7: Yeah.
9: So I like that they're like, oh, great, they're in their 30s now. I can relate.
7: We're jumping up and down. Yeah.
9: Yeah. So that was really good. Am I just gushing about these books? I forget what the even question was.
7: The question is, what do you like about these books?
9: Yeah.
7: So, as a matter of fact, you just
9: perfect.
7: Answered it.
9: Yeah. Incredible.
7: Yeah.
9: Yeah. It's like you can relate to these characters and they're so great. Yeah. The main thing is you just want to debate them. Oh, tropes. Another trope. How do you guys feel about micro cheating?
7: I think you have to define what that is before.
9: Okay.
7: You,
9: here are some examples. You're in a relationship, but you're texting somebody else. Hmm. You're in a relationship and you're blocking their calls while you're hanging out with another girl. Micro cheating.
7: There's a lot of these books. There's a lot of micro cheating.
9: There's micro cheating. Mm-hmm. Yeah, in like every single book.
7: CT did not say yes. CT said,
9: Carly Fortune's like sprinkling like little fairy dust, being like, yeah, fight over this. Talk about this with your friends. Ask your partner if he would do this to you and how you would feel about it.
7: This is such a different relationship that I have with these books, because I'm reading these books and I'm like, I'm having a really nice time with these warm romances. Jess is here being like, what Carly's doing is making you mad and then making you text the group chat and say, how dare these people behave like this. I will say, so like the thing that you mentioned earlier, CT, the thing about place, I think that's the thing that I get out of these books the most. And my favorite of the Carly Fortune books is her most recent one, the one that came out a month ago. It's called Our Perfect Storm. It's set in Tofino, BC. And it involves, it's a friends to lovers trope. It's a fake honeymoon trope. It's a, well, there's only one bed. What are we going to do? But also at the same time, it is so rooted in place, and it like really pays attention to place in a way that like makes you really invested in it. And it makes me go back to the thing that you begin to notice, the way that place is woven into the book, and makes you makes you start the book again and go like, oh, let me pick up on this. She's got a lot of books that are set in smaller places in Canada. Like Barry's Bay is an Ontario cottage country. She's got one that's set on PEI. She's got one that is set in, you know, Tofino, BC. For you, as you sort of read these books, like I find it kind of fascinating that you said that you feel like for her, place is more important than the actual romance. Do you want to talk a little bit more about that? What did you mean?
8: Yeah, it feels like, and this is the hallmark of a great writer, and Carly Fortune was a journalist before this, so Diva, I totally understand how you wrote so many books. It feels like for her, the actions of her characters are important way more than fleshing out like the descriptions. Like for me, I was like, when I watched this show, I have never once pictured what a Percy would look like or a Sam would look like. Mm. But I was like, I know what that Doc looks like. You know what I mean?
9: Cool.
7: Yes.
8: It really taps into what Carly is trying to write about. And, you know, she kind of, you were mentioning earlier, like her basing some of the book on some of her diary entries. And also in the first book, her love for Barry's Bay is just so evident and such an important part of the show that I feel like if you took the location away and just focused on the romance, you would miss such an essential part of Carly's writing that you would, in essence, make something that didn't like add up, that didn't line up and didn't bring the same heart.
7: Well, and to me, like, that's actually an interesting thing to sort of pick up on, because I agree with you. Like, I've not spent a long time sort of picturing what these characters look like. And I say this, like, by contrast to, like, the last romance I read was 7 Days in June by T.A. Williams. I'm like, I have a very specific idea of what those people look like. And Carly doesn't do that. That's not a thing that she sort of spends along. You know, like, they have shoulders, and we spend a bit of time be like, look at them shoulders. But aside from that, we kind of keep it moving. But just on this idea of place, Jess, you know, this book we're talking about, Every Summer After, that becomes Every Year After, so rooted in Barry's Bay, Ontario.
9: Yeah.
7: The show is not. The show has been transported a little bit to a fictional place called Barry's Bay, British Columbia. How do you feel about this change?
9: Man, not great. Not great.
7: All right. We have some thoughts.
9: Go. Yeah. So I think one thing that I loved about Carly Fortune's books is so often the popular romance books are American, and Carly Fortune being Canadian is just like the national pride I have when I talk about her.
7: Yeah.
9: And something really cool is that she'll talk about this 4-hour drive from Toronto to Barry's Bay. And it's like a rite of passage. Barry's Bay is a real place, and it's like the general store is there, and hearing the stories, I mean, like, she loves her mom's pierogies, and so the lead character goes to live in Ronsonsvale, where you can get really good pierogies in Toronto.
7: That's a very specific thing.
9: Specific thing that, like, as a Torontonian, I can relate to, and I'm like, oh, this is so sick. I can see myself in this. And then they're like, JK, this is in BC now.
7: Yeah.
9: And they're using Barry's
7: Bay. For filming purposes.
9: Yeah. And so part of me is like, give it back to me. And the other part of me is like, okay, fine, share the love. It's still Canadian, which I do still appreciate. They didn't just like Americanize it.
7: Yeah.
9: I've been to Barry's Bay. Barry's Bay is a thing. It's iconic. And I'm sure people in Barry's Bay were really stoked. And then they got like a rebrand.
7: Yeah. They got like, that's not the place where we live.
9: I mean, we're not doing you.
7: Well, why would you say, you know, and the CT's being like, it's all Canada to me, big dog. It's not a, you know, like, it's okay.
8: As long as it wasn't Barry's Bay, Iowa, I was like, keep it going.
7: It's fine. It's livable. We can work with this. Okay. But before I let you guys both go, there are more Carly Fortune adaptations on the way. I kind of joked earlier about this idea of a Carly Fortune cinematic universe, but you guys are hardcore fans here. How do you feel about the possibility of expanding this universe outward? CT, I'll start with you.
8: Absolutely. Give me 9 more. Give me 10 more. You're never going to look me in the face, and you're never going to hear like the words come out of my mouth. It's like, I think we're good on romance this year. No, I'd actually like so much more. And I will say this. Mm-hmm. I think the best part about romance and the best part about Carly Fortune is that this is a very good example of a TV series that taps into the specificity in this book. And if we're allowing more romances that are specific, my next hope would be like, okay, I have 8 Carly Fortune romances. Where is my T.A. Williams book? You know what I mean?
7: Where is like, my T.A. Williams book? Let's go.
9: Yeah.
8: Like, where is 7 Days in June? You know, that's what I want next. Like, and that's what I'm like really hopeful for.
7: Did you secretly cast T.A. Williams 7 Days in June in your mind also? Yeah. Yeah. I could see that.
8: We can talk about this later. I do have a fan cast.
7: I bet you do. Okay. Jess, what about you? Are we prepared for this expanding of a Carly Fortune cinematic universe?
9: Oh yeah. It better happen. I just wonder if Netflix and Amazon Prime are friends. Like, is that
7: if
9: a
7: we could
9: thing?
7: Continue
9: can they
7: this,
9: talk? Then, do they?
7: They go for dinner. It's a little bit tense sometimes, you know?
9: A little quiet.
7: Yeah.
9: I mean, she throws little Easter eggs throughout her books connecting these characters.
7: Yeah.
9: I mean, Every Summer After does have a sequel in a way, One Golden Summer. So I really do hope we see these characters again. I can't imagine they're not going to be a season 2. I think it's going to be wildly successful. And how could they not? We're all here on the edge of our seats. Season 1 hasn't even technically come out yet. And we're like, give us season 2. So yeah, I mean, that cinematic universe, I'm here for it.
7: Bless. I really appreciate this conversation. You guys, this has been a delight. Thank you so much for doing this.
9: Of course. Thanks for having me.
8: Thanks for having us.
7: This is the best. Of course, Jessica Sorrentino, a.k.a. Quizmaster Jess, runs trivia all over town. She runs a romance book club here in Toronto. C.T. Jones writes about the internet and pop culture for Rolling Stone. They're based in New York. Every Year After is out now on Prime Video.

0: I'm El Amin Abdul Mahmoud, and this is Commotion, and that is a little bit of Am I Wrong by Anderson .Paak. Anderson is, of course, best known as a rapper, as a singer, as a songwriter, but now he's a filmmaker. The movie K-Pops is an ode to Anderson's Korean and Black heritage, and a tribute also to his son's love for K-pop. Anderson wrote and directed and stars in the movie and is now out on Netflix. Khadija Barong is here to talk about it. Khadija, welcome to Commotion. How's it going?
1: Hi, good morning. Thanks for having me.
0: Of course, nice to have you here. Listen, without spoiling too much, let's get into K-pop. So it takes us from LA to Seoul and puts us on the set of a reality show for teenagers. They're all competing to become K-pop idols. We kind of mentioned that this movie is, you know, coming from a personal place for Anderson .Paak, but tell us a little bit more about why he would choose K-pop as the subject of his first movie.
1: Yeah, I actually was reading all about this before I watched the movie because I'm like, it's very interesting. We've seen Anderson .Paak do other K-pop collaborations like in previous years. He is part Korean. But I read that he was raised by an adoptive mother, so he didn't have any connection to his Korean heritage before maybe a few years ago. But it was really interesting hearing him talk about his son being super into K-pop. I'm like, I think as a parent, you're like, you know that when suddenly your whole house is just full of this thing that your kid is super excited about. So yeah, he was kind of saying that because his son was super into it and he wants to connect with him and like share his interest and whatever. Suddenly, like, my house has always been music and it's my music, but now we're listening to BTS and Blackpink. Like, so I do think that that is a large part of where he decided, okay, let's make this film about this thing that my son loves.
0: I'm trying to think of like, what would that look like if I made a movie about the thing that my kid loves? And I got to tell you, it would not be nearly as fun a movie. Look, you are a big fan of K-pop. Your YouTube channel is called K-pop with Khadija. How do you feel about Anderson's take on K-pop? Because a genre that you also have a deep relationship with.
1: Yeah, I think it is beautiful. I did an album review on the weekend about it, and we were talking about it on Twitch, and everyone was saying that Anderson .Paak has been one of the few Western artists who's done collabs with K-pop idols that feels like there's a lot of like respect. There's a lot of respect and actual appreciation of the industry and of the artists themselves. I think K-pop is very trendy these days. K-pop is a really like viral topic.
0: Yeah.
1: And it's easy for people to just jump on it and be like, well, we're going to do this viral thing. But it feels like he really took the time to understand what the industry is like, to get to know what the individual idols are like, even within the movie. Survival shows are a really big thing in the K-pop industry.
0: Do you want to explain survival shows a little bit? What are survival shows? Some people might not know what a survival show is.
1: The competition that they did, it's called a survival show. And it is that, like, all of the different companies have trainees. It's a whole system that they have. They don't just like take a random person off the street and make them a star. They have to go through a training system where they're learning dancing and vocals and media training and photography, all the things. And so they take these trainees and they put them on these shows where they compete, kind of like American Idol or whatever. And at the end of that, whatever trainees make it to the end, they create a group and that group debuts. So that is something that is a really big part of the industry. And to even be able to show that side of it and show kind of, yeah, like it's not just these kids that are like singing and dancing, but they work really hard. They work really hard.
0: Yeah.
1: And I think he does show a lot of the hard work and the artistry that goes into K-pop, which is nice.
0: There's an interesting history that to me immediately sort of comes to bear on this movie and the conversations that we have about it, which is like a major thread of the movie is like how intertwined K-pop is with Black culture, with hip-hop culture. And like that relationship is longstanding, but it's also been sometimes kind of contentious. Like we've seen K-pop get accused of cultural appropriation and sometimes just kind of like outright racism. Do you want to talk a little bit about the history of this relationship between K-pop and Black culture and how that kind of comes out in the movie?
1: How much time do you have? That is a big topic.
0: Of course.
1: One that comes up a lot.
0: Yeah.
1: I think especially with Western, like American or Canadian fans. I think he did a really good job. I think he's one of the few people who can talk about this topic with the nuance it deserves, being part Korean, Black American, working in the American industry, having connections with the K-pop industry. There's a really great scene in the movie where he's talking to his son about the history of music and how everything kind of comes from Black music. And you can see how the connections with the K-pop industry today, if you trace it back, you're going to Motown, you're going to kind of a lot of the roots of music, which I think it's important, I think, for people who maybe don't know K-pop to hear that and hear that in a way that's not criticizing or downplaying what K-pop is, but just acknowledging this is part of the history. This is, he mentions the very first K-pop groups that were created, and those were direct recreations of the R&B groups and hip-hop groups that were in the United States at the time. Not like inspired by, like direct recreations of what Black American music was doing.
0: Do you read that as Anderson sort of giving credit, like sort of originating where the credit is actually sort of needs to belong? Like, is that your read on that?
1: I do think so. I think, to me, it didn't read in a way, I think a lot of times there's a lot of tension when this topic comes up, but it didn't feel like that. It just felt like a acknowledgement that this is the history and this is where it came from. And we can appreciate, I think a line that he says a few times is, you have to understand where you came from to know where you're going. And that's kind of really driving that home over and over again. Like, we look at what music is, and this is what my roots were. He was a musician in the States, and now we can see where we're going with K-pop.
0: This is a version of this happens in my house, you know, all the time, when like my kid is like, can we play the song? And I say, yes, of course. And then I listen to the song that my kid is asking for. I'm like, you know, like, this has, it owes a debt to Paul Simon. And then my kid's like, please stop talking about Paul Simon. and what Anderson .Paak is doing is doing this at a much larger, and I should say, much more fun way, because really the way that I deliver this is mostly a lecture, which is maybe not the most fun way to engage a kid who's thinking about these things. Khadija, was there anything about the movie that didn't work for you?
1: I don't know if I would say it didn't work. I think maybe a lot of this, there were little kind of tongue-in-cheek moments. Most of it was done very respectfully, but there were some things where, like, leaning into stereotypes a little bit, or kind of making fun, poking fun at the K-pop industry, which I think is okay. And if you're a K-pop fan, I think those were little Easter eggs for those of us who get it, those of us who are familiar with the K-pop industry, and we can kind of laugh at it. My concern is always, because K-pop is so trendy and people have this really surface level view of it, I think sometimes when they hear stereotypes like that, there was a joke about rappers in K-pop having appropriated swag, which it's true. It is true. But if you're not a K-pop fan and you don't have an appreciation for it, like, I feel like those things might get read the wrong way. But I mean, it's a movie, it's film, it's art, there's satire. We all understand what it is.
0: Yeah. I mean, like, if you are Anderson .Paak and you're trying to make a movie about a culture, about a whole world, an industry, maybe you get some accusations of like, hey, you got to make this accurate, as accurate as possible. Mm-hmm. With the time that we have left here, about 30 seconds or so, do you think he got it right? Like, was this movie sort of an accurate representation of the universe of K-pop?
1: I think it was a great representation. Yeah. I think, for me, as a K-pop fan, I loved all of it. I felt like, yes, I see myself in a lot of what we're watching.
0: I think there's something really beautiful about someone like Anderson .Paak using the space, you know, that he has to do something like this. I really appreciate your time. I also really appreciate the album review that you did. So on your YouTube channel, you did sort of like a huge breakdown of the soundtrack of this record. So thank you so much for taking the time to do this with us, Khadija. Thank you so much.
1: Thank you for having me.
0: Yes, of course. Absolutely. Khadija Morong is a YouTuber. Her channel is called K-Pop with Khadija. K-Pops is out on Netflix right now. That is it for the show today. My name is Alamine Abdul Mahmood. This show is called Commotion. We will be back tomorrow. And tomorrow, as you can imagine, is the first day of the World Cup. So we will be talking about that. So our entire conversation is going to be about the World Cup and how it's taken over the country. Or is it actually successfully taken over the country? Because does it feel like the World Cup to you? I don't know. There's a lot of questions that I have about that. I'm really looking forward to that conversation. In the meantime, I'm Alamine Abdul Mahmood. This is Commotion. We'll be back tomorrow. See you then.
2: 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I'm Saroja Coelho. 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
3: 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Today, we're listening to episode 4 of Split Screen, Bachelor of Buckingham Palace. It's about a 2014 British reality TV show called I Want to Marry Harry. It was a bachelor-style dating show where 12 American women were competing for the opportunity to marry Prince Harry. Except it was all a hoax. The guy they actually were going on dates with was a redheaded lookalike named Matt Hicks. This is episode 4, Princess Material.
4: In an intense environment like that, it just makes anyone like heightened. Every emotion, everything is just heightened. You know, so if you are kind of a spicy person, you're going to be extra spicy. If you are an emotional person, you're going to be extra emotional. If you are a deranged person, you're going to be extra deranged.
5: If you somehow manage to find old episodes of I Want to Marry Harry and watch them back, like Natalia and I have been doing, I'd reckon you, like us, will find yourself playing a game of reality TV bingo. You end up mentally ticking off each trope as you spot them. Glamorous setting? Check. Scantily clad women? Check. Hectic dating schedule? Check. And of course, everyone's favourite, fights. Bingo!
6: I think you girls are the mean girls.
7: Don't you dare call me a mean girl.
6: Your head is lodged so far up your ass, I could eat alphabet soup and something out that made more sense than what you're saying right now.
4: We for sure got cabin fever.
5: The contestants might not be enjoying all these arguments, but I can tell you who is. The producers.
4: Put a bunch of cats in a bag and shake it. Like, that's kind of what happened.
5: How does that expression go again? It's all fun and games until someone loses an eye.
8: Ain't nobody bully me. At all. At all.
5: I'm Scott Bryan, and this is The Bachelor of Buckingham Palace. Episode 4, Princess Material.

0: everybody is away from home. We're in this spot where we're stuck around each other 24/7. Nobody knows each other. On top of, you know, some people are drinking. On top of, we're all here competing for a man. It's a competition. And, you know, a lot of women look for acceptance. I don't look for acceptance from anybody, but a lot of women look for acceptance.
1: Remember Chelsea? We met her in the last episode. She's the one who says she never really believed Matt was Prince Harry. You know, the one who taught the other women how to twerk. She also doesn't take from anyone. At this point in the show, her patience, with the producers, the other contestants, it's wearing thinner than the loo roll at a public restroom. And as the show progresses, the other contestants start to distance themselves from Chelsea. Despite the fact this is a competition, most of the women seem to be getting along quite well. They've formed a little clique. Chelsea, though, she's a bit of an outsider, and the girls sense that. Even throwaway comments get seized upon.
2: I'm bored now.
3: You're bored? I'm sorry we're boring you.
4: I would never say that.
2: Chelsea, do you hate us?
5: No.
6: I just feel like you guys aren't...
1: But Chelsea is not a wallflower. She's not going to take these remarks lying down.
4: Don't interrupt me when I'm speaking.
5: I don't care what's talking about then.
7: That's very rude.
5: If you guys don't shut up, I don't care what you guys
2: say. Excuse me?
4: Excuse me?
7: You need to, like, stop with your attitude.
5: No.
0: I was like, the fact that three of you about to argue with me, that's a problem. So unless y'all want to tussle, I suggest y'all shut the hell up. Like, I'm not going back and forth. I don't want to be none of your friends. What even made it even worse is I'm the only Black person. So that's normally something that people from other races view us as. Oh, she's ghetto. She's this. She goes on to fighting. But if I react, obviously I would have been looking like the bad person. You know what I mean? Like, had I threw some water, slapped somebody upside their head, I'm feeding into that narrative, right? But that's exactly how I was feeling in that moment. That's when I just went to the producers.
1: Even though the producers are enjoying all these arguments, they're reluctant to have an actual fight on their hands. I mean, think of the liability. So they decide to make Chelsea's subtle exclusion by the other girls more explicit. They physically separate her from the rest of the group. On screen, they frame this decision as if Chelsea has decided to isolate herself from the others.
0: That's how it led into the scene of me being in my room having dinner by myself.
1: Whilst Chelsea is dining alone, the rest of the contestants are sitting downstairs, gossiping about why she isn't participating more.
2: Like, as much as I love a pity party, like, get over it. Put your big girl panties on. Mm-hmm. If she were to be nice, we'd all lovingly accept her, but she's not being nice right now.
1: Strangely, one of the things that seems to bother the group the most about Chelsea's growing distance isn't how the isolation might be affecting her, but how Kingsley, Matt's butler, might have noticed what's going on.
8: Why isn't he seeing this side of her that we are seeing?
2: I think he knows a lot more than we even think
6: he knows.
2: He's watching.
1: It's as if they think Chelsea's behavior risks branding the whole group as being unladylike. As he's done before in the show, Kingsley asks the women to gather in one of the rooms. There's another announcement coming. All of the women sit huddled together like a group of teenagers at a slumber party. Chelsea walks in casually, head held high, and turns to face them. She announces to the group that she's leaving.
5: I came to tell you guys I'm leaving.
2: Don't just give up and leave.
9: We hate to see you go, but, like, I wish you well.
5: Thank you.
9: Same here.
0: And then they all hopped up like, oh, don't leave. Like, girl, get the fuck out of my face. So I just left.
9: Chelsea, I think she's a cool girl, but she's beaten up. She's forgotten the reason she's here, which is for the gentleman.
0: At that point, I didn't care what narrative they spun. I was just so happy that I was leaving.
1: As Natalia and I have been looking into this show, we've come across articles which suggest that Chelsea was bullied because she was the only Black woman in the group. I asked Chelsea if this is something she's thought about.
0: I don't even think race plays a part. I just think it's about people's, you know, personality and principles.
1: For Natalia, though, what happened to Chelsea does throw up some interesting questions.
10: Given that we know very well what the royal family is, and me being myself, I am a woman of colour, I grew up in Britain, and so I think part of me deep down when I saw Chelsea in this, I was thinking, what does she feel like in this environment?
1: As Natalia and I chat about the role of race in this show, she reminds me of a scene where Chelsea and Matt are on a date, riding on horseback across a field.
11: Have you ever dated a black girl?
12: I haven't, no.
11: You haven't?
12: No.
11: Would you?
12: Colour doesn't come into it at all.
11: Very, very understandable.
10: With Chelsea asking this question, it raises a point of what we expected of the royals at this time. The question of, am I princess material? And the others are thinking, am I, you know, ladylike enough? Whereas Chelsea's got a very different question. Am I princess material? Because I've never seen a British princess that looks like me.
1: Yeah, she's having to experience a whole range of issues that the others are not even having to think about. And it's interesting seeing it just in the context of how everything's happened since in regards to Harry and Meghan, in regards to the racism allegations that have happened within the British press, but also the racism that they've experienced within the royal family, and talking about how it made them feel. And I think having this scene 10 years ago makes me realise about how the royal family was viewed if you were a person of colour.
12: What are you saying?
11: I just need to pull myself out of the situation.
1: Matt isn't in the room when Chelsea announces her decision to leave. But when he does hear about her departure, he seems genuinely cut up about it.
11: There's just too much going on.
12: So I can't persuade you to stay at all, or...?
11: No.
12: I don't like the thought of some of the girls bullying Chelsea. It's a shame that she's been pushed to this decision. She had hinted at it being the larger characters in the group. So I think I know which girls played a part in this.
1: Honestly, the more I find out about Matt, the more curious I am about him. Who is he? What does he think of this show? And what was his experience like? When I spoke to Chelsea, Meghan and Kimberly about him, I assumed they might have a bit of a grudge to bear, you know? It's very understandable. He was part of this whole deception too, wasn't he? Didn't that bother them?
13: Matt is a very genuine guy.
14: So Matt was very sweet, a little bit shy, but he was a delight. But I don't think he thought production would be as shady as they were. So I feel bad for him too, but he is the sweetest, nicest, kindest guy. I have nothing but great things to say about Matt.
1: Guess it's time to find out for ourselves. Up first, the most important question in this whole saga. Does he think he looks like Prince Harry?
15: I can see the resemblance, but I've genuinely never thought I looked enough like him to warrant the attention I get. But we had it from when we were little, because my brother and I were only about 3 or 4 years behind the brothers, but my brother was, you know, 18 months, 2 years old.
1: By the brothers, he means Harry and William.
15: My brother had brown hair. I was the little one with the slightly redder tint to the hair. So we probably had it from when we were around 6 and 8 years old, the comparisons. But then as I grew up, nothing really. And then probably when I was about 21, it sort of started again. I went on a hockey tour at university and I had to dye my hair a dark brown. And as it came back from dark brown to my more natural colour, it went through this really red phase in the middle. And from that point on, I've had it all the time. Following university, I was a waiter, just filling in between holidays and trying to figure out what I wanted to do. And I was talking to some guests at the restaurant I worked in, and they were like, anyone ever told you look like Prince Harry? And they said, oh, you know, you can make some money doing lookalike work. That was the catalyst.
1: With the promise of easy money tempting him on, Matt and a couple of his mates decided to upload a few photos to a lookalike website just to see what would happen. Their timing couldn't have been any better. In the weeks and months that followed, the real Prince Harry found himself involved in all sorts of tabloid scandals. Suddenly, Prince Harry lookalikes were in high demand. The bookings started rolling in. There were some hen parties, surprise birthdays, and then, one day, Matt gets an email from a TV producer.
15: It was quite an intimidating thought that I was going to be the main person or the linchpin of the sort of the whole, the focus, I guess, of the TV show. And I was very nervous about having to lie and deceive.
1: Once filming began, Matt ended up getting sucked into the bubble almost as much as the rest of the contestants. He'd agreed to take a seat on the roller coaster, and there was no getting off it now.
15: You know full well you're in this bubble and all the emotions are heightened, and are they real? Probably not. I mean, I guess in a week or two, you could look back on it after leaving and be like, that was absolutely ridiculous. Like, why were we so invested? But when you have no contact with the outside world, when you have no other world apart from that reality TV world you're in. So I spoke to as many people as I could in that first week, but the production were quite nervous, I guess. They didn't want me to become familiar with any production crew in case the ruse was slipped up on when the ladies were present. So if I was over familiar and one of the crew, you know, called me Matt instead of Harry or whatever it might have been. So it felt a bit lonely in a sense because they were told to leave me alone.
1: This surprised me. Up until now, I never really questioned whether Matt might have felt isolated too. As Matt explained, the women had each other, but he didn't really have anyone.
15: Everything was quite awkward on the show. It's never going to get more awkward than being in a room with several women who you don't really know that well, being kissed in a blindfold and having to judge them, is it? Like, that's pretty much the epitome of awkward. So
1: I have to talk about the eliminations. I mean, they were always very dramatic and a key part of the show. Was that a difficult process for you, sort of deciding who should go home?
15: It was really difficult. Yeah, the first one was tough, I remember, because after the masquerade ball, when I'd met the girls for 3 hours, I'd spoken to all of them, some of them more than others, some of them, you know, a couple of sentences really briefly. And then they announced, I didn't know that I was sending someone home that evening. They said, you know, you've got to eliminate someone now. And once I spoke to them in the drawing room or on the sofa or wherever we were, they walked out the room and I never saw them again. That was that. I was like, oh no, I can't even explain this. And I just wanted to check that everyone had sort of come out of it with the right spirit. And not didn't feel hurt or misled. Obviously, I had misled them, but I was hoping that they were okay with that in a reality TV sense.
1: Yeah. I mean, I guess also just the fact that, like you said, you weren't going to see them again. So it's a lack of closure about how they actually felt about the whole thing until you know, pretty much later or after the show had gone out. This is another big question. I'm very intrigued by your answer, if you have one. I mean, did you have a say in who was eliminated? At this point in the interview, Matt gets a bit squirmy. He doesn't want to comment. He's worried about not wanting to get anyone in trouble, as he puts it. Luckily, when I spoke to Danny Fenton, the creator of the show, I asked him the same question.
16: Well, the reasons why somebody was eliminated were, I mean, factually, Matt's choice. So, you know, he would sit with Kingsley at the end of every episode and would sort of debate why he thought a certain person should stay or should go. But I think, you know, look, there was always a discussion with production, like, you know, we don't really want to lose Kelly because she's such a great character.
1: So it was sort of an interplay between who Matt had a crush for,
16: yeah,
1: who you felt was the most, the people who were most convinced that it was Prince Harry.
16: Yeah.
1: Who also worked as being great TV, being with Kelly, of course.
16: Yeah, exactly. And I think from memory, Kingsley was a really pivotal role because he was almost like the eyes and the ears of production. And I think, if I remember correctly, he had an earpiece, or certainly Kingsley was somebody that we could communicate through to try and direct things in a certain direction.
1: Interesting. Going into my interview with Matt, obviously the biggest question I had for him was whether or not he felt like he deceived the women who were taking part. He couldn't deny that in some ways he had. After all, that was the premise of the show. But Matt was adamant he never wanted to outright lie and say, I am Harry. For him, that would have been a step too far. So I asked how he felt when Kingsley announced to the group that they were dating Prince Harry.
15: At the time, I had no idea they were going to do this. And I was a bit miffed and felt quite stressed. And I didn't really appreciate the way they'd done it without telling me. But again, you know, I'd signed up for this. I knew that it might happen at some point. And so my I mean, there's always two ways to react to something. You can either whinge and get down and out about it, or you can deal with the situation that's in front of you. So I only had one option, really, and that was to deal with it. So I just carried on exactly the same and sort of played it like it hadn't happened.
1: I ask Matt, what does he think this show was? Was it about dating, or was it about the deception?
15: I mean, the concept was the ruse, and the vehicle to get to that end goal was the dating, I guess. But I think if you had to pick one, it would be the ruse. That was the premise of the show. When the reveal came, would the women be interested in me for me, or would they be only interested in the money? And without that ruse, there was no show.
1: As my conversation with Matt comes to an end, I still have one big question that I feel like I haven't really answered. Was he the only one playing the game? Chelsea has already said she knew, pretty early on, that Matt wasn't really Prince Harry. But what about Meghan, Kimberly and the others? Did they buy it, like backflipping Kelly seems to have done? Or were they all just giving the producers what they wanted? And if they were just playing along for the cameras, was there a moment in the show where the line started to blur? Where the game suddenly became more real? Take those fights we talked about at the start of this episode, for example. The longer the series drags on, the more the women start bickering with each other. Chelsea is one of the first casualties of these arguments, but it doesn't stop after she's left.
9: Prince Harry, please tell me, do you know who the real Meghan is? Because she's not real. Do you actually know how she is as a person?
17: I'm getting there.
9: Like how she is towards other people besides you?
17: No.
1: At this point in the show, Kelly and Matt are on another private date together. There are no canals and no backflips involved this time, thank God. Instead, the couple are having a nice relaxing massage together. Whilst they're squashed, face down, on one of those awkward massage tables, Kelly decides to use the opportunity to spill some tea about one of her romantic rivals, Meghan.
9: She actually is, like, really crude and mean. She's the one that started all the brawls that I never told you about.
1: I see things like this and I start to wonder, whose benefit is this for? Is Kelly saying these things for the producer's benefit because she knows it'll make good TV? Or does she genuinely feel this way about Meghan?
18: Kelly and Meghan, those two could not be in the same room together.
1: Here's Kimberly.
18: Kelly was out for blood with Meghan. It was very intense. I think Meghan kind of played up that persona. Like, I'm the pretty one and I'm like the sassy one. I think she played into that more than how she really is in real life. So I don't know if you would call her a mean girl, but she had this very, you know, almost overconfidence to her that played well on TV.
1: Kelly's attack against Meghan continues at a group date where the women are having drinks with Matt at a local pub.
14: Kelly chose to use that outing as an opportunity to bash me in front of Matt and all the other women.
9: I think that there are some people that like to have their voice heard mm-hmm. and are not ladylike mm-hmm. and have not been a woman that would be by your side and may put up a front because they have big chest and beautiful hair. And you're a guy looking for a real girl.
19: Yeah, I can be a but don't you dare call me fake. I feel like I'm...
1: All of a sudden, things feel like they're getting much more personal. After everyone gets back from the pub, a producer tells Meghan they need to have a word with her.
14: A producer pulled me aside and like took me into a bathroom and was like, hey, there's chatter that you might be cut tonight, so you need to step it up.
1: What exactly it is the producers want, they don't say. Meghan tries to do as she's told, but it's still not enough. She's unceremoniously sent home during a surprise double elimination.
14: I was so upset about it because I felt like it was very unfair.
1: As she gives her final farewell, Meghan looks almost broken. She's always been this feisty ball of energy, but during her last interview, she can barely speak.
20: I'm 100% surprised by his decision today. I'm just like so slide swiped. I thought he was going to ask me to stay in the crown suite.
14: So another aspect, I think, that contributed to me being so emotional when I got kicked off, it was probably even more than being stabbed in the back by the other women, was like the ego. It's embarrassing. No one wants to get dumped, let alone be dumped on national television. And so that's embarrassing. Like, I didn't win this thing. I just got dumped by a guy that I'm not even totally sure I like. You know what? Like, it's embarrassing.
1: Whether she believed Matt was Prince Harry or not, by the time she's sent home, Meghan really does feel hurt. The emotions she felt during her goodbye were real.
14: So another thing that upsets me about the elimination night is that heinous dress I was wearing. It put me in like the most ugly frock imaginable. So that also adds to my embarrassment of standing outside of Deerfield Manor at my exit interview. And they just like, you know, put me in a cab in my ugly little dress.
1: Now there are only three women left, Kelly, Karina, and Kimberly. The question is, will they be surprised when Matt's identity is finally revealed? Or will the show fall flat on its face at the final hurdle?
3: I got back in the car and I told, I think it was Kelly and Karina, and I said, you guys, this is not Prince Harry. I just saw the mask in the window of the real Prince Harry. This guy is not him.
1: That's next time on The Bachelor of Buckingham Palace.
21: 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We'll be back next week with episode 5. 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It's hosted by Scott Bryan. Their team includes Natalia Rodriguez, Ivor Manley, Winnie Simon, Thomas Curry, and Matt Willis. I am Gavin Crawford, and I have a podcast too. It's called Because News. It's Canada's funniest news quiz, where the headlines are real and the responses are mostly ridiculous. Each week, I test a rotating panel of comedians in front of a live studio audience. 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
3: From CBC News, The World This Hour, I'm Neil Herland. The federal government has tabled its legislation to make social media safer for children. It includes an age restriction on the platforms unless companies can prove they're safe. Marina von Stackelberg has reaction.
4: It's sad that it took so long, but I'm glad that something is in place for our future.
5: Carol Todd says she's been waiting since her child's death for Canada to protect youth from the dangers of social media. 14 years ago, her teenage daughter Amanda died by suicide after she was cyberbullied and blackmailed online. The federal government's new Safe Social Media Act would require platforms to ban users under the age of 16. Companies could be exempt if they bring in safeguards. The law would also require AI chatbots to prove how they'll intervene if a user plans to harm themselves or others. Culture Minister Mark Miller says Canadian kids need basic protections online.
6: Parents cannot face these challenges alone, and the safety of children can't be an afterthought.
5: In a statement, Meta, the company behind Facebook and Instagram, calls social media bans counterproductive. Marina von Stackelberg, CBC News, Ottawa.
3: There are subtle warning signs of trouble ahead for Republicans in this year's U.S. midterm elections. Even among some of U.S. President Donald Trump's most enthusiastic

0: enthusiastic supporters. The CBC's Katie Simpson reports from San Antonio.
1: The people that voted for Trump are just very fed up.
2: Conservative influencer Savannah Stone is so frustrated with President Donald Trump. She says she will not be voting in the U.S. midterms.
1: He made it seem like everything was going to become more affordable. Now the economy's worse. He promised no more wars in the Middle East.
2: Stone was a featured speaker at the Turning Point USA Women's Leadership Summit this past weekend in San Antonio. Criticism of Trump is rare among these voters, who tend to support Republicans no matter the president's controversies, according to John Taylor, a political science professor at the University of Texas.
3: They tend to just decide it doesn't matter as much as the idea that we want a more faithful, more godly country.
2: If there is a splintering of this movement, it could be a blow to the Republican Party that is trying to recreate the broad coalition of support that reelected Trump in 2024. Katie Simpson, CBC News, San Antonio, Texas.
0: Well, after more than five decades, Haiti is finally returning to the FIFA World Cup stage. The historic achievement is sparking excitement across Montreal, home to Canada's largest Haitian diaspora. From cookouts to watch parties, people are coming together. Natalia Weixel reports.
4: At Hans Coiffeur Barbershop in Montreal's Villeray neighborhood, barber Adam Grégory Sérémé is getting ready to celebrate his home country of Haiti. Sérémé says he's 100% behind his team and that his love for the game runs deep.
5: Samedi, ce sera une autre chose.
4: Sérémé says he's anxiously awaiting Haiti's first World Cup match against Scotland this Saturday. To celebrate, he'll be organizing a cookout at his shop. At the cultural center Maison d'Haïti, preparations are already underway to host an official watch party for nearly 500 people. Executive Director Arcel Apollon says it's just one of many gatherings taking place in the city for people of all ages.
6: The younger generation who's never been to Haiti or who's only seen negative images of Haiti, and now finally they get to see positive images of Haiti.
4: Apollon says win or lose, Haitian pride in Montreal is at an all-time high. Natalia Weixel, CBC News, Montreal.
0: Toronto Blue Jays pitcher Max Scherzer came off the injured list tonight and quickly reached another milestone during a game against Philly.
7: That is strike three called, and Schwarber knew it. And for Max Scherzer, that is a milestone strikeout as well.
0: Max Scherzer now has 3,500 strikeouts. He's the 11th pitcher in MLB history to achieve this. But despite the record, the Phillies beat the Jays 7-4. And that is your World This Hour. I'm Neil Herland.
8: 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I'm Saroja Coelho. Next, from the BBC, People Fixing the World.
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10: From the BBC World Service, this is People Fixing the World, where we imagine a better future and meet people who are making this a reality. I'm Myra Anubi, and this week...
11: It's unbelievable that actually people care about us. But the fact that people want to hear our stories, we feel like we are valued, and a value that we didn't have before. It's here now.
10: How women in Rwanda are finding their voice against violence. Before we start, I do need to mention that we will be talking about sexual and gender-based violence. Now, if this might be a difficult subject, why don't you take time to search for People Fixing the World wherever you get your podcasts and listen to some of the other wonderful solutions we've come across before. When talking about Rwanda, this landlocked East African country, about its beautiful hills, economic growth, and clean streets, we must also talk about its dark history.
12: It has, officials say, been the biggest and fastest flight of humanity the United Nations has witnessed in nearly 50 years. Tens of thousands of refugees pouring out of the country, east to Tanzania and here north to Uganda. Altogether, it's estimated that more than 1 million people have been forced from their homes by a campaign of butchery that shows no sign of ending.
10: Back in 1994, Rwanda went through a horrible genocide that tore through the fabric of the country. Nearly 1 million lives were lost, people were displaced, and there is still a lot of trauma that exists today.
13: I am from Rwanda, and I lived through the genocide, Hutu, in 1994. And these events really changed the course of my life and the life of every Rwandan that I know. And during that time, there was a lot of violence, and there was a specific violence that women suffered.
10: Sabine Nkusi and her family lived with this fear. All around them, women were being raped and killed.
13: I was 14 at that time. I said to God, if I'm ever able to be out of this situation, I really want to be part of something, a vehicle that will bring an end to this type of violence.
10: Sabine did escape and went on to become an advocate, supporting women who had experienced violence and giving them a voice. She now works for an international charity called Tear Fund and leads its programs to end sexual and gender-based violence.
13: I believe that it is possible to end sexual and gender-based violence and for that to happen in my lifetime. And I see this with the confidence because I have seen the impact of the work.
10: A bold statement. Now, we were keen to know the work that Sabine is doing, so we sent our reporter, Naomi Wellings, to meet her in Kigali, Rwanda's capital city.
14: Another of those hills.
13: Yes, goodness. I mean, this Kigali keeps you fit.
14: You need a good gearbox as well in your car.
13: Absolutely, absolutely. Oh, and the trees. Look at the trees. It's so green.
15: I'm in a taxi with Sabine, winding up and down the steep hills this country is known for. It's a city literally buzzing with activity, with its many motorbikes and construction sites dotted all along the immaculate tree-lined streets, with stunning flame trees with their ready orange blooms and deep pink bougainvillea.
13: I'm looking at these streets and thinking, what a change, knowing what this country went through and seeing the change that has happened is just incredible.
15: Now living in London, as Sabine returns to her home country, she does so with a full heart.
13: So I'm actually very emotional, to be honest. So when I landed at the airport, I felt like a piece of me was back in me, if that makes sense.
14: You see the beautiful pattern of the stained glass. Absolutely. The rectangles of blues and greens and the cross in the middle.
13: Yes, the cross in the middle. Glass. And I just remember we used to take pictures of Sunday school standing there, the children, just at the top of the stairs.
15: Sabine and I are standing outside the Anglican Cathedral of St. Etienne, where she and her family used to spend their Sundays. It was a time of innocence etched in the memory. Yet today, she's here leading a retreat, honouring her vow to help survivors of abuse. Sabine goes on ahead to greet the women. As I follow through the colourful gardens on this cloudless warm day, I occasionally pick out the flick of a vivid blue sunbird tail in the guava trees. I'm aware this place must feel an oasis for the 12 women who've come, many speaking for the first time of what they've been through. As I walk into the yellow painted hall where they're gathering, I'm immediately struck by the energy in the room and a joy I hadn't anticipated. Here is a safe space for the women to be open.

0: You can hear, you can feel the strength within these women. Women who've had to flee violent fathers, violent partners, some who've been forced into sex work and contracted HIV. Most here have suffered abuse from their own partners. In Rwanda, the UN puts rates of physical or sexual violence against women within the home at one of the highest recorded levels in Africa, with 40% of women and girls aged between 15 and 49 having experienced abuse within their relationships. The purpose of the week's course is to encourage the women to share their experiences, to break the silence and challenge the stigma often attached to them. For most of the week, it's been bright and sunny, but on the final day, the rain is drumming on the hall roof as I sit in the retreat room, surrounded by the women's coloured scarves and notebooks. I'm with a woman I've started to get to know during the retreat. She's chosen to call herself Francine for the interview. Francine, in her late 30s, has each day worn clothes of bright orange and yellow. She's got an expressive face, full of vigour, strength and purpose. And as she starts to speak, tears well in her large round eyes.
1: I came from a family where there was violence from a very young age. And then the genocide against the Tutsi happened here, and we separated as a family. I found myself with my siblings, and it was very, very difficult. I had to resort to sex work so that I could provide for my family, to put food on the table. And I met a young man, and we became involved, but he started abusing me. I also became pregnant during that relationship, and he was still abusing me during that relationship. And he was someone who was quite promiscuous and was always having affairs, and I found myself living with HIV as a result of that relationship.
2: I'm so sorry. You have been through such a terrible time.
1: When going through the difficulties I've gone through, you're isolated, you're stigmatized. But I want to tell anyone who's gone through that experience that it is possible to be well. You can be loved, valued, and what's most important is God is with you. He has never left you.
0: This retreat may be a one-off event, but it's hoped that, like others that have run before it around the world, it will nurture a strong network of women who will support each other as well as advocate for others marginalised by their experiences.
1: And now if you look at me, I feel it within myself that I have value. I have a nice dress. I can go amongst other people. I can tell hope is there. It's possible to be well.
3: From the BBC World Service, this is People Fixing the World with me, Myra Anubi. It's a program that's dedicated to telling you about all the good things happening in our world. And today, we're in Rwanda, hearing about the ways that women are beginning to stand up against sexual and gender-based violence. Now, I've got our reporter here, Naomi Wellings, who brought us that really, really heavy, but also wonderful report. There's a lot that was shared there.
2: Yes, and Mario, I spent quite some time with these women and I was really struck by how telling your story is very much seen as part of your healing. And Mario, there were so many more stories. There were women who were telling me about how they've had to run away from their husbands. One woman that particularly struck me said how she was running away in the night with her young daughter.
3: Mm. It's really sad to hear, even for me as a mother. But it's also interesting, Naomi, because I know that the government in Rwanda has a lot of support in place for victims of sexual and gender-based violence, and also that they have laws that protect women, even in marriage.
2: Yes, that's right. There is a specific penalty for conjugal rape, that's rape within marriage. And it should be noted that this has a maximum of 2 years imprisonment. And that's far lower than for other cases of rape, where it can be up to 15 years. But whether there are laws in place or not, you have to bear in mind that there is still a lot of stigma around this. So there will inevitably be a reluctance to take these men to court. Women might be afraid of how they'll be viewed in the community. And of course, they're frightened of physical, financial repercussions from those same partners, mm-hmm. should the case not go their way.
3: I mean, don't get me wrong, Naomi, it's good to hear that there's something that's happening, right? But it's also very clear that you need other people in society almost to become advocates as well.
2: Yes, and it is happening, but slowly. And a key place, Myra, is within the church. Rwanda is a conservative religious society, so the people with perhaps the biggest influence and authority are the pastors and the Catholic priests. I accompanied Sabine to a local church where a special service was being held. Light floods through the pale blue and lilac glass windows as Sabine joins in a song in the local language, Kinyarwanda. A tap on her shoulder sees Sabine reunited with her Sunday school teacher. And it's a warm welcome formally for Sabine. The modern red brick Anglican All Saints Church in the Ribeiro neighbourhood is high up on one of Kigali's many hills. And this morning, several visiting choirs, dressed in rich coloured long silk gowns, are joining the 200 or more worshippers. The focus from the Fathers Union preacher Charles Bayambabazi is on men using their strength for good, not to suppress women.
4: We should be people of great models, of role models within your household. Nowadays, things are becoming tougher. We have domestic violence.
2: With further help from my translator, I heard that this message was also being focused on by the church's pastor in his address. Adele Ragima urged his congregation to appreciate again how men should view women.
4: Let me encourage you to read again Genesis. When God created both men and women, they were created in God's image. He didn't discriminate. There was no particular image that is better than the other between men and women.
2: Pastor Adele was one of the church leaders who had his attitudes challenged after he went on a course called Transforming Masculinities. Sabine's charity runs these. She says the focus is all about challenging how the Bible has been used to preach male dominance over women.
5: So one of the exercises that we actually do in the Transforming Masculinities is that we read a series of statements and even talk about, you know, are there some verses in the Bibles that are used to uplift women? And are there some verses in the Bibles that are used perhaps to oppress women? And why is it? So there is a conversation then. That's when then the faith leader comes in and says, actually, this is not what the Bible says. This is what we're reading. Maybe culture can contribute to how we understand this, but this is not what the case is.
2: Because I suppose to differing extents, people see what they want to see in the Bible,
5: yeah.
2: Or they're not challenged by the full context.
5: Yeah, exactly. And the role of faith leaders, I think, is to really help to correct some of those misinterpretation, and they can be a catalyst for change.
2: Change that often starts individually. Over a delicious banana and peanut meal served with beans and rice, I meet up with a group of pastors and their wives.
0: 4 years ago, after coming, some reluctantly, to the Transforming Masculinity workshops, they tell of transformed relationships. None had taken part more reluctantly, perhaps, than Pentecostal pastor Edouard Bourigea, who came with his wife, Chantal. Yet today they're meeting up again, and this time enjoying demonstrating one of the games that might once have been far more awkward. They use a deck of playing cards. They each pick one and are told not to look at it. Instead, they have to stick it to their forehead. The men and women bow to Chantal, who luckily ends up with a king of spades, while they gesture dismissively to her husband, Edward, who unfortunately ends up with a lowly three of spades on his forehead. It's a tool to teach empathy. How does it feel to be marked out as useless, and how to feel in charge? It opens up conversation, and the group then tackles Bible verses. As Pastor Edward shared, there was one text in particular that he'd never really thought much about, and it was this which prompted him to change his attitude towards his wife, Chantal.
6: Men, please love your wives as Jesus has loved his church and sacrificed his life for the church.
2: So it's very much talking about the nature of that love, the sacrificial nature of that love.
6: Yeah, basically it was about sacrifice, because realizing that Jesus sacrificed his life to the point of dying, and now me, I'm not sacrificing anything for my wife. I'm mistreating her. I feel like she's useless. So before I got trained, I had a different behavior. I did not give enough value to my wife. And when it comes to sexual activities, I used to think that, all the decisions should be made by man. The woman should not contribute in any way. So I used to think that whenever I want her, at any time, she needs to accept without questioning.
0: There were many tears when he said how sorry he was to his wife Chantal, and for her part, she simply couldn't believe it.
7: First of all, I've cried. Although I was happy, but I also cried. The thing that happened to you and you feel like this is a miracle, this is something that could never happen. Although I cried, but I was really happy about what was happening.
2: In terms of your congregation, how open have you felt able to be with them about your experience?
6: Yeah, for real, it's not an easy thing, going in front of the congregation during the church gathering and telling them what you had been doing wrong. But due to the change that I had undergone, I realized that it was very important to go in front of them and tell them, share them my experience.
7: So when other women heard about, my husband's testimony, they were telling me that, you are so lucky, you have like a good life. And us as a couple, we continue, as a type of role model also in our community, in our churches, because when there were conflict within a couple, they would invite us to go and discuss with them and to help them resolve the conflict. So it has really helped people within the church and also people within our community.
3: Naomi, after hearing this, I'm just realizing that if you have role models who are respected by other people, that does make a big difference and can be a big aspect of this solution, helping the women.
2: Yes, definitely. And there have been before and after surveys of people involved in the Transforming Masculinities courses. In the neighbouring Democratic Republic of Congo, research was carried out by Stellenbosch University from South Africa. And it found that after just 2 years running programmes like these, rates of intimate partner violence halved. And before the programmes had started, around 50% of the male and female participants believed that violence towards women could be justified. But after the programme, this dropped to 25%.
3: Oh, wow. You've mentioned there the Democratic Republic of Congo and South Africa. So I assume this is happening in other places as well?
2: Yeah, TFUN sees around 250,000 people going through its sexual and gender-based violence programs every year. That's across more than 40 countries in Africa, but also around the world, including India, Colombia and Brazil. And Transforming Masculinities as a course has run in 24 countries. And there was also one in Nigeria where both Christian Protestant pastors and Muslim imams were involved.
3: Mm. I mean, this is a big problem, sexual and gender-based violence. And it's not the kind of thing that will be solved overnight. But it is really good to know that for these women in Rwanda, something is making a difference.
2: Yes, Myra. And actually, when I spoke to Francine, the woman who told us her story earlier on, she said something that really touched my heart.
1: I want to add, thank you even for speaking to me. So I was speaking to other ladies as well, and we were saying it's unbelievable that actually people care about us. But the fact that people want to hear our stories, we feel like we are valued, and a value that we didn't have before. It's here now, so we are well. Murakoze chana.
8: We feel very privileged that you have been prepared to share this with us. So thank you. Murakoze.
9: Murakoze chana.
3: Well, murakoze to both Francine, who we've just heard from, but also to you, Naomi, for sharing this report with us.
2: Thanks, Myra.
3: Now, if you've been affected by anything you've heard today, just search for BBC Action Line or find out more from tearfund.org. 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
10: Hi, I'm Juan Carlos in Havana, Cuba. Really interesting program from Chile. Well done for them. It was very kind of you to dedicate the show to Jose. Lovely indeed.
3: Thank you so much, Juan Carlos. So he's in Cuba, but where are you? Send me a voice note or a WhatsApp message to the number +44 8000 321 721. And as always, I'll be back next week with more good news from somewhere else in our beautiful world. Until then, thanks for listening.
11: That was People Fixing the World, and this is CBC Radio 1. Now, from Australia's Radio National, this is What the Duck, a show that explores some of the most unusual elements of our natural world. Please note this episode contains mature themes. Listener discretion is advised.
12: There are some things that will always be out there as urban myths and extensive Reddit AMAs, like the guy's got two penises. But one-off humans are nothing compared to the absolute batshit racy antics of nature when it comes to sex.
13: Scorpions don't have a penis, right? They have something called a spermatophore. It's detachable. Basically, they dropped it on the ground, and then in that male-female dance that scorpions do, they pull the female over it.
12: Wait, wait. The scorpions dance. The scorpions will touch claws and edge backwards and forwards. The sexual tension is palpable. He caresses her mouth parts. This is Bruno Alves Busato.
13: And it gets more interesting than that, Anne, because males often sting the females during that.
12: No.
13: It's called sexual sting in the venom gland of males. Quite likely that it also produces chemicals that help the male's interest.
12: Holy moly, I'd never heard of that before.
13: And then in that male-female dance that scorpions do, they pull the female over it.
12: This is the sperm packet that he's dropped on the ground, the spermatophore. While he's been dancing, stinging and pashing, he's also been dragging her around to look for the perfect surface to plonk his custard. And when he does put down the spermatophore, it's at an angle, like a javelin has entered the ground.
13: And that goes inside the female, and the tip of it has sperm, which goes inside the female, but it also normally breaks, and the tip of it serves as a mating plug.
12: A mating plug.
13: Doesn't come out the female until she has babies, so he guarantees she can't mate a second time.
12: He literally plugs the bunghole.
13: It is very complicated, actually, yeah.
12: Oh, I beg your pardon. Sex is weird. You know that already. And so do the romantic gods of the night, scorpions. But why do we do this stuff? Sperm packets, hooks, dances, snogging? It's all so complicated and time-consuming. There must be an answer that drives us beyond this idealized need to reproduce. And today, we're going there. Pleasure. Romance. Using vibrators on livestock. We're going to look at some sex acts and some bits of sex acts in slightly uncomfortable detail so that we can try and find out what role does pleasure play in sex and reproduction. And that is what brings me to a dairy farm at 5 in the morning in winter near Ballarat.
14: I'm Lynette Greenwood. I'm a dairy farmer, just a plain dairy farmer from Learmonth. We milk 600 cows.
12: Lynette Greenwood is no-nonsense, welcoming, but not cloying. And she has a little Jack Russell sitting under her feet in the dairy office.
15: You're in the command station,
14: yes,
15: aren't you?
14: The reason I do it from in here, well, it's warm, I've got my cup of tea, but I'm reading the patches on their tail.
15: On their tail?
14: On the top of their tail.
15: Oh, that thing that was right at the very top?
14: Yeah, right at the very top.
15: I thought it looked like you'd put reflectors on them so cars...
14: That's what it looks a bit like, yeah. You can see on that there, she's got a bright green one.
12: Lynette has stickers right at the base of her herd's tails. They're not heat sensitive. They're to show when a cow is in heat. They're covered in a light metallic substance, sort of like a scratchy, and they require the cooperation of the herd to function.
14: Yeah, well, the other cows mount them.
15: Yeah.
14: They do the same as what a bull would do. They just jump on the cow. They jump on each other. That's how those patches get rubbed. They look like a little Tatsloto scratchy.
12: Side note, on the transcription software, instead of Tatsloto, the software insists that Lynette has called them Tatsloto scratchies.
14: They call Tatsloto scratchy.
12: Which is sort of apt. But yes, when a female is coming into oestrus, the other female cows will start to mount her, giving telltale signs of muddy hoof prints, hair rubbed off rumps, and Tatsloto scratchies, which reveal a bright colour. This is how Lynette knows that now is a good time to artificially inseminate an individual cow.
15: Ooh, that one looks really blue.
14: I think I've done it yesterday. Yeah, I did. 7187, I'll put
12: now,
14: the number in.
12: Now, why are we talking about a dairy herd? All these lactating females who are mounting one another and rubbing scratchies. Well, because I've come to witness conception for myself. And also because I really wanted to see what Lynette thinks about some research I found. Back in the 1970s, a group of scientists from the US Department of Agriculture did some testing on whether you got better rates of conception from artificial insemination if they stimulated the clitoris of the female cow. Now I've just got to work up the courage to ask Lynette about it. From a biological standpoint of the drive to reproduce, making sex fun and pleasurable is a sensible thing to do, right? Because it means that the individual will want to have more sex. But what can we tell about how much fun it is for anyone else apart from ourselves?
16: So when he catches up to her, then typically there begins a courtship process where he would rub...
12: What does he rub? Is this going to get too spicy?
16: Her back.
12: They start with a back rub. Bring it on.
16: That's one of their flirtation behaviors.
12: Andrew Durso is a herpetologist who has run a blog for years called Life is Short, But Snakes Are Long. And if someone would know good sex, you'd think it would be snakes. They've got 2 penises.
16: In some species, there might be a little bit of cloacal tickling and certain species that have vestigial hind limbs.
12: Wow. Yeah. Some snakes have legs. Actually, not really. It's like little leftover bones from where a long dead ancestor used to have legs. They're called spurs.
16: There's a little bit of spur tickling in the cloacal region.
12: Oh, my.
16: And, you know, if the female's impressed, then she'll lift up her tail and expose her cloaca, and then the hemipene everts, goes inside the cloaca, and they can stay intromitted like that for several hours. I think in some cases it's been documented over 24 hours.
12: This is quite something. If a swamp harrier sees you while you're in coitus with another snake, you'd both be goners. R.I.P. They died doing what they loved for hours on end. Well, actually, did they love it?
16: It doesn't seem that pleasurable for them, honestly, because a lot of time the female would be like dragging the male around by his hemipenes. There was this observation by a woman in South Africa who found an African house snake female who was mating with two males simultaneously. She was dragging both of them around by their hemipenes. I have a video of it that I could send you.
12: Downloading. Exactly the sort of emails that I expect to get at whattheduck@abc.net.au. Okay, Andrew has skirted neatly around where the snakes get off on dragging each other around by their genitals question. But we can't ignore the fact that to match the two penises that the male snakes have is a little pleasure suite of two clitorises on the female, complete with amazing bundles of nerves and erectile tissues. Which leads us to the big question, which is, what role does pleasure actually play in sex, in reproduction?
7: It's a huge part of the equation that we don't really talk about all that much.
12: Patricia Brennan from Mount Holyoke College, a doyen of anatomical genital research, having spent most of her career now carving up sexual anatomy.
7: There's just so much looking at vaginas that you can do without starting to encounter all these clitorises. And so in the end, I just had to start doing clitorises because I was like, we don't know anything about them.
17: For a long time, it was argued that basically we had males to thank for our orgasms.
12: Lucy Cook is author of Bitch, The Revolutionary Guide to Sex, Evolution and the Female Animal. Excellent book. Highly recommend.
17: Basically, the only reason females had any sexual pleasure was because in development, we have a shared genital blueprint. Female pleasure was completely anomalous. It didn't have a function, which is just nuts.
12: Lucy. But in more recent times, female pleasure has started to become recognised, in no small part due to the fact that there are now more female scientists. For example, Susanna Chevalier-Skolkinov included her artist's impression of a macaque female's orgasm face in her research. And Jane Goodall noted that female chimpanzees rubbed their genitals and laughed softly to themselves. And then there's Patty Brennan, who studies vertebrates, that's animals with spines, and she says,
7: all females have clitorises, okay? So if you look at a female snake, female snakes have hemiclitorises. Crocodile females have clitorises and they're huge. And they're right inside the vaginal canal where there's no way the penis would miss them.
12: The variation in the old devil's doorbell is astounding. Female bonobos don't mind a bit of scissoring to reduce community tensions. So pleasure, giving, receiving is a really socially complex thing. And so is the anatomy attached to it.
17: Some female clitorises have spines on them.
12: That's adolescent female fossa.
17: Some of them have bones in them.
12: Oh, the borbellum. Chinchillas have one, bats, spectacled bears and beavers.
17: Some of them. This diversity can only be as a result of evolutionary pressures, selection pressures. It suggests very heavily that female pleasure is selected for.
12: Wait, that bears repeating.
17: It suggests very heavily that female pleasure is selected for.
12: The anatomical diversity in the clitoris indicates that over thousands of generations, sexual pleasure has been a trait that has influenced the success of individuals. Clitoris owners, this is your evolutionary gift, so use it.
7: But whether females experience pleasure really hasn't been considered an interesting question.
12: Patty Brennan.
7: And in some ways it has been eliminated from the discourse because females can get pregnant without having an orgasm. And that's the case in humans, for example. And so I think that in some ways called into question how important clitoral stimulation might be for females during sex.
12: Right. As a species, we do find it hard to shake off our own experience in the quest to understand others. But what do we know?
7: We know that clitoral stimulation does a ton of stuff in the reproductive system of females, okay? So it induces mucus production. Mucus production is super important to prevent mechanical damage to the vaginal wall, okay? Without lubrication, the female gets hurt.
12: The clitoris can be a button to release the lube.
7: We also know that clitoral stimulation stimulates the immune cascade in the female, because copulation can potentially cause some harm. And because penises are dirty,
18: The female wants to have her immune system activated.
12: She wants to call in the troops, and the way to do it is to sound the saxophone of pleasure.
18: Clitoral stimulation can cause contractions of the female reproductive tract. Particularly if there is orgasm, the whole reproductive tract will contract, and that can foster sperm transport.
12: This is sometimes referred to as the upsuck hypothesis, that does what it says on the tin. Clitoral stimulation could also play a role in ovulation. Some species only ovulate after sexual intercourse, so the body might need a big message to do it, like fireworks on the beach type orgasms. Or it might also play a role in readying the sperm storage apparatus, preheating the pie warmer, if you will.
18: So why have we neglected this area of research for so long is really baffling to me.
12: You are not the only one, Patty. Meanwhile, back at the dairy farm, the sun is starting to peek over the horizon, and Lynette tells me how she tested herself for mastitis when she was a nursing mother, just like she tests the cows. She's amazing. I love her. I'm petrified of her. Lynette's farm has 600 cows getting milked a day. They file in, one by one, and enter a slow-moving carousel. Then they have the milk octopus machine attached, and while they're going past the office window, Lynette is inside, peering at their scratchy patches and readying the semen.
14: So the semen's kept stored in liquid nitrogen, which is 196 degrees below zero. Then I take the straw out and I put it in a warm bath. So it stays in there to warm. I use a warm gun. I've got an AI gun. They're all sitting here next to me cuppa.
12: Lynette then pulls the straw full of semen out of the bath and picks up a pair of scissors.
14: Sorry, I'm going to turn away from you because if I flick it, it goes on my television screen. I've got spots all over it. Well, I couldn't work it out why there was all spots. I thought it was fly shit. And it was, that's me cutting the end off the straw and it's semen.
12: These are the dangers of AI, artificial insemination. You might end up with creme de cacao all over your new TV. Lynette strides over to the carousel of cows and, without even stopping the movement, she has a hand in an anus and the gun in the vulva. The hand in the digestive system guides the equipment through the internals of the cow, and $50 worth of bull semen is on its way to being a calf. Maybe.
19: So you said that you had pregnancy tested her. How do you do that?
14: I put my arm in the rectum and feel through the rectum wall for the you feel the uterus, basically.
19: Because I was thinking getting her to pee in a cup's going to be very difficult, you know. There's a lot of rectum action in this, though,
14: yes,
19: isn't there?
14: Yes, there is.
19: A bit more than I expected, to be honest.
14: It's a great job on a frosty day, I tell you. I have one nice warm hand.
12: They say warm hands, warm heart. But am I going to get a warm kick up the rear end out the door if I ask her if she's ever considered using a vibrator on a cow? Studies have been ongoing since the 1970s into clitorially stimulating livestock during artificial insemination. In a 2019 study, the clitoral stimulation post-insemination lasted 2 to 5 seconds, which, might I say, is hardly enough for a lady to relax. And also, how annoyed would you be if you were one of the cows in the control group who didn't get stimulated? There are heaps of variables across the science, but some papers put the stimulation at a whole 5% higher successful conception rate, and that is nothing to be sniffed at. It does mean, however, that someone has to stimulate the animals. Another factor to take into consideration in the whole sex act thing is where exactly you are going to deliver the sperm.
20: The bull deposits the semen into the vagina at the entrance to the cervix.
12: Susan Suarez from Cornell University has been studying semen for decades. The cervix has this role in keeping nasties out of the uterus, right? So the bull leaves the semen at the door like a bouquet of flowers at the front desk of a building. And humans do that too.
20: In some other species, such as the pig, the penis goes all the way through the cervix and lets out the seminal plasma and the sperm directly into the uterus.
12: And pigs also ejaculate about a half a litre. And where you deliver the sperm, how your penis-like appendage actually works, will probably have impact on your swimmers. For example, alpaca penises go as far up the female system as they can go without taking an exit and ending up in Las Vegas. Then they dribble ejaculate, which is what it sounds like. And they have few and comparatively lazy sperm. It hardly has to swim at all.
20: Same thing with a mouse. The sperm really go directly into the uterus and don't have to pass through the cervix.
12: So where you deliver the sperm can be really, really different.
13: There is what we call traumatic insemination, which is not only the penis is spiky and hurts the female in the process of anchoring and trying to transfer as much sperm as possible, but the penises sometimes have structures that will allow the male to pierce the female and inject sperm, sometimes outside the reproductive tract. Bed bugs are a good example of that.
12: Yes, bedbug males approach a female and the males will get out their modified paramere, a penis-like structure. It looks like a flower petal that has been curled up into the shape of a sword. And they use that sword to stab into her body cavity and deliver the sperm in there. I bet you have questions. So here are some answers. Yes, the sperm can still find its way to the right bit of the female for conception. Yes, she does have a genital tract, but it's used for egg laying and not conception. Yes, she doesn't seem to want to mate again after that. Yes, it does shorten her lifespan. And yes, it's last sperm in precedence. So that means the freshest sperm is likely to be the bit that fertilizes her, which is probably a driver for males continuing to stab the side of her body and remate over and over again. See? I told you, sex is weird. And riddle me this, why is it that, as far as I know, every species that science has tested so far, there is a percentage of the little guys, the sperm, that are infertile? They're just not up to the job. And we're not just talking one or two, we're talking hundreds of thousands of sperm each ejaculation. Enter sperm sociability. You ask, what sort of friendship, what sort of mortal enemies are sperm making? Well, take the great diving beetle, Distichus marginalis, whose sperm each has one flat face and it enables them to pair up together flat faces and motor along with two tails propelling. The Norway rat sperm has hook-shaped heads so they can group together like those dangling monkey toys, sort of, into mounds of hundreds and they seethe their way forward through the female. The wood mouse sperm hooks one sperm to another and forms a sperm train. Toot toot. It's truly beautiful. And is it altruistic? Is this like the teams of riders that lead the whole Tour de France stage only for some dude who is right in the middle of the pack to appear and blammo, fertilise the egg like he did all the work himself? I always thought of sperm as these henchmen sorts, acting without reference to society and only on their own needs and desires. But maybe I was wrong.
20: Mice were made by Dr. Okabe in Osaka, Japan.
12: Susan Suarez from Cornell University.
20: In which the male mice produced sperm that had a green fluorescent head and a red fluorescent tail.
12: And this meant scientists could track what the sperm was up to inside a female mouse.
20: In the mouse, the female ovulates about 20 eggs into the oviduct. And the 20 eggs are surrounded by a cloud of cells called the cumulus, just like the cloud.
12: So when a sperm arrives on site, it's got to find an egg within this cloud.
20: The first sperm to arrive at the cumulus cloud would fertilize the nearest egg inside. The second sperm would come in and bypass the nearest egg and go to the second nearest egg and fertilize that. And the third sperm would go to the third egg. Now, how did they know that the first egg was already fertilized and they shouldn't waste their time? That's a big mystery.
12: There's at least one message from the egg that's like, come here, and another that says, go round, go round. These mouse ova literally have better communication than some of my exes.
20: It's saying there's a lot more signaling going on between the male and the female than we've ever dreamed of.
12: So how does this tally up against the whole sexual conflict, every mouse for themselves thing, when there's elements of teamwork in reproduction? Is the battle of the sexes even a thing? Or is everyone working towards the survival of the species together?
13: So if you have males doing what's best for everybody and females doing what's best for everybody here so that we have more offspring in the next generation, there's just this awesome opportunity for someone to come in there and cheat.
12: Oh,
13: yeah.
12: It's like the failure of the socialist state, isn't it?
13: 100%, yeah.
12: Selfishness overcomes altruism at every turn.
13: When we look at high competition for matings in sexual selection, it's going to be a very selfish game, and the strategies were going to be very selfish in there usually.
12: And that is how evolution has given us selfish lovers, but also the capacity to obtain great pleasure and maybe better results from unselfish lovers. Nature, you're drunk. Go home. Wait. Speaking of messy climaxes, let's head back to the dairy farm where Lynette Greenwood is patiently answering my questions while she is up to her elbow in a cow's rectum.
4: I was reading some scientific papers all about pleasure, basically, mm-hmm. and there's these indications that if the cow gets...
12: Spit it out, Anne.
4: ...stimulated, she'll have a slightly higher conception rate. Have you ever heard of this?
14: No, it's just, it all goes back to the thing, don't stress your cow while you're inseminating them. It's the same thing. So their oxytocin is always very high when they're letting their milk down. So maybe it's a good thing that I do them while they're being milked.
12: The Murray's out. Does nipple stimulation, i.e. milking those cows, do as much for them as a clitoral rub for 3 to 5 seconds? And more to the point, are you still going to be able to eat that yogurt? Sex is weird, and you're listening to a series all about it, made by the What the Duck podcast team and a whole heap of internet searching with the safe settings off. There's a lot we can learn from nature, and if you've hit struggles in love, then why don't you drop me a line at whattheduck@abc.net.au and I'll try to find some useful advice in nature for you. It'll be like Dr. Phil, but more like Dr. Chlorophyll. On ABC Radio National, I'm Anne Jones. Patria Ladgrove and Rebecca McLaren produced this episode, and a special thank you to Lynette and her cows for putting up with stupid questions from ABC Science.
14: Fair dinkum. Sometimes some of the shit that goes on for science...
12: Oh, look, there's a bright one.
14: There's the one on heat, so I've already done her.
12: Oh.
14: 8720.
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5: From CBC News, The World This Hour, I'm Neil Herland. Canada is one step closer to banning social media for children under 16. The federal government announced its long-awaited legislation meant to protect young Canadians online. Mark Miller is the Minister of Canadian Identity and Culture.
6: The measures in this bill represent, in my view, the basic expectation that parents and Canadians for keeping their kids safe online. I believe all parties should agree on the importance of these minimum safeguards.
5: The bill includes setting a minimum age for users to have social media accounts unless platforms adhere to safeguards that will be laid out by a new digital regulator. The United States launched a second night of airstrikes against Iran. The U.S. military released video of Tomahawk missiles being launched from a Navy ship. President Donald Trump says Iran would pay the price for stalled negotiations. Iran responded by firing at U.S. allies Bahrain, Kuwait, and Jordan. The Newfoundland and Labrador government says it's reviewing old legislation aimed at getting rid of drug houses. The Safer Communities and Neighborhoods Act was passed in the House of Assembly in 2007, but it was never proclaimed. As Ariana Kelland reports, similar legislation has mixed reviews across the country.
7: There were shots fired into that home.
8: For years, Stephen Gardner and his neighbors in downtown St. John's looked for solutions, how to shut down so-called trap houses, havens for drugs and crime. In 2007, the government of the day introduced legislation meant to address that. The Safer Communities and Neighborhoods Act, or SCAN, uses civil law and enforcement units to issue warnings for homeowners, evict residents, and shut down drug houses. But not everyone sees it as a solution.
9: They haven't gotten that balance right.

0: Megan McDermott is with the BC Civil Liberties Association. She's concerned about cases of mistaken identity or having law-abiding citizens swept up in a scan raid in a housing unit. Back in Newfoundland and Labrador, the Justice Minister is now taking a second look, saying the nearly 20-year-old legislation is being reviewed. Arianna Kelland, CBC News, St. John's.
1: Mexico City is preparing to host its third FIFA World Cup opening ceremonies, and some in the city say they have mixed feelings about the events. Mexico City is one of several North American sites for this year's soccer tournament. Jorge Barrera reports.
2: Game night in Tepito, one of Mexico City's toughest neighborhoods, on a soccer pitch with a history intertwined with the 1970 World Cup. But this World Cup, Mexico's third, feels different, says Salvador Gomez Hubert. The Mexican isn't connecting because this World Cup is not for the people, he says, with crazy prices for tickets and even team jerseys. Mexico's governments have been trying to boost excitement, like organizing a record-setting human wave. But it's just not landing with local people, says Mexico City urbanization specialist Roberto Remes.
3: I was a teenager in the 1986 World Cup. I feel very different, the environment.
2: I'm excited to see what waits for us with this World Cup, says Tepito soccer player Iker Jimenez. Anything can happen when the whistle blows. Jorge Barrera, CBC News, Mexico City.
1: In the NBA Finals, the New York Knicks made a record comeback in Game 4 last night. The team was 29 points down and turned it around.
4: That's it! It's over! The greatest comeback in NBA playoff history! The Knicks pull off the miracle comeback and lead it 3-1. Now one win away from a title!
1: The Knicks beat the San Antonio Spurs 107-106. And that is your World This Hour. I'm Neil Herland.
5: This voice I've been hearing in my head, I want you to hear it.
6: When I'm good, I'm very good. But when I'm bad, I'm better.
7: Welcome to Ideas. I'm Nala Ayed. I found that it's impossible to talk about Mae West without imitating her. So, can you do her?
5: Well, you start.
7: Oh, I start. Okay. Yeah. Well, when I'm good, I'm very good. But when I'm bad,

0: There's never been anyone quite like Mae West. Her campy performances and wicked double entendres shocked and mocked and entertained her public for more than 70 years.
1: This was one of her lines that drove the censors crazy.
2: Haven't you ever met a man that can make you happy?
3: Sure. Lots of times.
0: Yes, many times. Lots of times. Yes, lots of times.
1: Good enough. Yes.
0: What did the why was that a problem for the censors?
1: Because she was brilliant at imbuing the most mundane language with sensual and sexual overtones and undertones. And it was partially the way she walked, the way she looked, and the way she sashayed, and the way she rolled her eyes. And
0: too much for the censors.
1: Too much for the censors.
0: She'd inflame male desire, then deflate the men who desired her, and gloried in her power to do both.
4: Aren't you forgetting that you're married?
3: I'm doing my best.
0: Wow!
1: I know.
0: Risqué.
1: Risqué. Yeah. So she was more than willing to, in many of her movies, she played a prostitute or some version of a prostitute. She was more than happy to claim her sexuality and claim it as a way of asserting power, control, doing what men did to women, only doing it better.
5: A guy what takes his time, I'll go for any time. I'm a fast-moving gal, I'd like some slow. Got no use for fancy driving, wanna see a guy arrive.

0: But Mae West was more than just a corseted sexpot with a penchant for wordplay.
1: She was both postmodernist and feminist avant la lettre, you know, before any of us have even thought about the word or the cultural practice of either feminism or postmodernism. There she was. And she really did it. She was prescient.
2: I think being transgressive was her modus operandi.
3: Transgressive, funny, smart, sassy, lively, sexy, and genius.
0: Genius, postmodernist, feminist, transgressive. And she got away with all of it.
4: When I'm good, and I'm good, okay, that's my nasal.
0: Okay.
4: When I'm when I'm good, I'm very good. But when I'm bad, I'm better.
0: No. He rests with a cold.
4: Yeah, that's right.
5: Who would qualify, no alibi, to be the guy what takes his life?
0: So buckle up. This documentary by contributor Linda Shorten is called When She's Bad, She's Better. The Legacy of Mae West.
6: Mae West started early. She was born in 1893 in New York. Her mother, a sometimes corset model, and her father, by some accounts, a mob enforcer. At age 7, she was in amateur shows. By 14, on vaudeville. By 18, she was dancing the shimmy on Broadway. In her 20s, she was writing plays, mainly so that she could star in them.
1: She began in vaudeville as a male impersonator. That is so wonderful. Then she goes on to write a Broadway play called Sex. And she gives herself a pseudonym, Jane Mast. So she goes from being an impersonator of a male to taking a very phallic name, excuse me, but Mast sort of made me giggle for 10 minutes at least. I am Linda Hutchin. I am a retired professor of English and Comparative Literature at the University of Toronto, and I'm in love with parody and irony and satire.
6: Sex was about prostitution. Her next play, The Drag, was about drag queens and gay subculture, and she wrote it in 1927. The next year, she rewrote The Drag, transforming the leading man into an oversexed heterosexual this time out. She called it Pleasure Man. 1928 was also the year that West brought Diamond Lil to Broadway. Lil was to become her signature character, a wise, cracking scarlet woman of the 1890s, all furs and curves with an insatiable appetite for jewels and men.
7: Yes, I wasn't always rich.
8: No?
7: No, there was a time I didn't know where my next husband was coming from.
9: So all this is your famous collection, eh?
7: Oh, this is just my summer jewelry. You gotta see my winter stuff.
9: I see.
7: You know, it was a toss-up whether I go in for diamonds or sing in the choir. The choir lost.
6: Then in 1932, Mae West took her Diamond Lil persona to Hollywood and renamed her Lady Lou.
10: Your bath is ready, Miss Lou.
7: You take it, I'm indisposed.
6: By now, West was nearly 40, a fact she managed to keep quiet. But she was anything but quiet when it came to setting her terms with the Paramount studio head. She wanted control over scripts, costumes, and a dollar more than whatever he made. She got it all. At a time when the average salary for women, if they worked at all, was $11 a week, Mae West's salary was $5,000 a week, the equivalent of roughly $115,000 today. She became one of the richest women in America.
1: And then she, 50 years later, she goes back to playing the great role that she incarnated in her whole life, and that was the male's idea of the sexy blonde, right? And then she added wit. She added her verbal wit, and oh my God, that changed everything.
6: Mae West famously said, "It isn't what I do, but how I do it. It isn't what I say, it's how I say it." But it was what she said, or as the case may be, what she sang.
11: I believe that everyone in life should have a mission. Making people happy is the height of my ambition. And when I get them happy, well, they stay in that condition. I have a system all my own. I got a lot. I got, and what I got's all mine. And I'll show you, I can show you, if you're feeling blue, come up and sing me sometime.
6: Add in the eye roll, the hand on the hip, the sachet, the diamonds, the feathers, and you get this.
11: Here is the key, the room is 503. It's not so far to climb. You know the spider's invitation to the fly. Come up and see me sometime. Anytime. The sooner the better.
2: I would characterize her image as someone associated with sex and with power, but I also would characterize her more biographically as a very astute businesswoman and a performer who knew how to make the very best of her assets for decades. I'm Ramona Curry, and I'm the author of a book about the cultural impact of Mae West called Too Much of a Good Thing, Mae West as Cultural Icon. What are her assets? Her intelligence, her managing to be quite loud, and managing to find a niche for herself, which was to be an authoritative figure about topics that usually were either swept under the rug, pushed aside, or laughed about with, I would say, women as the so-called butt of the joke. I think she turned that on its head. She said, I am going to tell you what you need to know about sex, and it's for your good, and we're going to enjoy it, and I'm going to make money.
6: Ramona Curry identifies three main chapters in the 7 decades of Mae West's career. Satire in her movies of the 1930s, parody in her years on stage, radio, and TV, and self-parody, especially in the 2 movies made at the end of her career.
2: Her very first film was in 1932, and she was not the star. She was got 4th billing, but she stole the show. And that was called Night After Night, where she was a gangster's moll who was sexually active, acknowledged that she was being considered bad, and relished that and its benefits.
8: Goodness, what beautiful diamond. Goodness has nothing to do with it, dearie.
2: The second film, then her first starring vehicle, was based on Diamond Lil. And there, she was a madam. In subsequent films, she's either somebody's mistress or between men and looking for the next. But she is maybe more the autonomous, and really as a prostitute.
6: Lady Lou uses her sexuality for wealth, power, and pleasure. And she's never made to pay a price for it. She's never punished. She's never condemned.
2: I don't think it could have been done at all if it weren't for the comedy. It would have been seen either as treatises on those subjects, but on the wrong side of the morality, you know, asking for sympathy for prostitutes or homosexuality. But by being performed as comedy, drawing this from Freud, that comedy allows a space of release and travesty and transgression against the culture in the way a jester can, and clown can perform certain behaviors and be permitted because it's marked as comedy.
12: I wonder what kind of a woman you really are.
13: Too bad, but I can't give out samples.
6: She's the master of the double entendre. Never met an entendre that she couldn't double.
2: That's a good way to put it. I think so. In a broader sense, I would say she mastered context. She could understand how a word, and this is where Freud was really helpful, actually, because the whole idea of Freud about jokes, especially verbal jokes, is redirection. So there's some phrase that you say, and you're going along in one way of thinking, and then it gets redirected in an unexpected way. For example, she goes to a mind reader, and the mind reader says,
14: I see a man in your life.
2: So what do you expect her to say? Oh, tell me more. What's he look like? No, what's Mae West say? She says,
15: one, only one.
2: So again, redirecting from the idea of, you know, having a romance to, you know, challenging romance and wanting just lots of sex.
6: I want to take you back to Freud. You write about his triadic structure of humor. He basically says that there's a joke teller, and in his construction, that joke teller is male. There's a butt of the joke, frequently female. And then there's the audience, again, usually male. And you write about how he talks about marriage being the most common target of what he called cynical humor. And then he sums it up in one very bad joke.
15: A wife is like an umbrella. Sooner or later, one takes a cab. Now, why is that supposed to be a joke? Well, what's an umbrella for? It's keeping the rain off. But, you know, if you can't keep the rain off enough, you got to give it up and get into a car. You got to get inside to be protected. So it's a sexual joke because the implication is, okay, you can get some satisfaction keeping sexual demands at bay from a wife, but an umbrella. But if you really need a good sexual round, you're going to have to go elsewhere.
6: You know, it's a good thing he didn't try to make a living in stand-up, I have to say. Our pal Freud. So how does West upend Freud? What does she do to that triadic structure in that terrible joke?
15: Mae West is, in her jokes, often herself the narrator, right? And I see her as narrating the joke and as making fun of men usually, right? And performing them to some extent for women or anybody else who wants to make fun of men, sometimes upper class women or stuffy kind of men. But an example I recall from Going to Town, there's a kind of gigolo figure who's pretty unscrupulous. And he says,
16: "Let me tell you, I am an aristocrat and the backbone of my family."
15: To which Mae West answers,
17: "Well, your family ought to see a chiropractor."
15: So they're not all sexual by any means. They just are putting down men who are acting pompous and arrogant. So the joke telling in that way is not, as I say, just about I'm sexually active and what are you going to do about it? It's I can see through you and I'm not putting up with it. And just pricking their ballooned up egos.
1: Oh, yeah. I think she definitely uses irony as a weapon.
6: Linda Hutchin.
1: She uses the irony in order to get at the men in particular. And there's no more vicious weapon than humor. Humor deflates better than anything else. And irony is an amazing form of barbed humor. Irony is even better if the butt doesn't get it.
17: We're intellectual opposites.
16: What do you mean?
17: Well, I'm intellectual and you're opposite.
1: Satire often uses parody. That's what's complex about it. Satire is an art form that tries to mock, usually a social practice, for lack of a better word, with the aim of bettering it, to make it, it has a really, not redemptive so much as a desire to change. So satire always has that social betterment angle to it.
6: And how do you see that at work in what Mae West did? What was she trying to better?
1: I think she was trying to change how men saw women. And that was a bite of her wit. She wanted, I think, to satirize how men treated women, how men saw women as the objects of their sexual interest, not of their women's own sexual interest. And increasingly over time, I think she came to parody and satirize the fact that things maybe hadn't changed as much as people thought they had.
6: In her widely celebrated work, Linda Hutchin argues that satire, irony, and especially parody all take a text, a saying, a statement, anything, and place it in a new context to shake up the foundations of that original text, a characteristic of postmodernism. In the case of Mae West, the text that she's shaking up is the cliché of the sexy blonde.
1: She embodies the sexy blonde. She incarnates it, quite literally. So you could argue that she's totally complicit. She's playing into that. And then she opens her mouth. Or she moves in a certain way that allows her to just show who has the power. And she's the empowered one. And that is, I think, the really radical thing that she does.
18: Do you mind if I get personal?
17: Go right ahead. I don't mind if you got familiar.
6: You pay particular attention to wordplay and irony. And you talk about wordplay subverting the authority of language. What do you mean by that?
1: Well, I think you were the one who had the line of there was never an entendre, she couldn't double. That's absolutely true. I mean, anybody who can play with language is taking language being the means of power of any authority. If you can take that means of power and subvert it as post-colonial writers, as feminist writers, as gay writers, as writers have been doing for centuries, as comics have done, right? I mean, that's how a lot of comedy exists in terms of puns and playfulness like that. If you can subvert language, you have the means to subvert the power structures.
19: Young lady, are you trying to show contempt for this court?
20: No, I'm doing my best to hide it.

0: Camp is another means of subverting power structures. In her groundbreaking 1964 essay, Notes on Camp, writer Susan Sontag says camp was adopted by the LGBTQ plus community, especially gay men, as a means to, quote, neutralize moral outrage. Camp, she said, is defined by frivolity, excess, and artifice. Mae West had her own definition. It's the kind of comedy where they imitate me. You say that Mae West is granted this distinction of self-ironizing camp, that she is the one in control.
1: She's totally in control. And I think there's something quite campy about her, the way that Susan Sontag talks about gay culture and campy. It reminded me very much, there's a feminist theorist called Judith Butler who talks about how we perform gender.
2: We act as if that being of a man or that being of a woman is actually an internal reality or something that's simply true about us, a fact about us. Actually, it's a phenomenon that's being produced all the time and reproduced all the time. So to say gender is performative is to say that nobody really is a gender from the start. I know it's controversial, but that's my claim.
1: And I remember reading that and thinking, Mae West, because she performs gender and then exaggerates it in much the same way that, I mean, Butler talks a lot about drag queens. But Mae West, I mean, I think that's one of the reasons why she became a model for a lot of drag queens, right? It's the power, it's the exaggeration, it's the, I am going to perform this, but I am performing it, the stress on the I.
3: We can't do a show without Mae West. And she can't do a show without us either. Ladies and gentlemen, from one high heel step beyond, from the Twilight Zone, the return of Mae West.
0: The incomparable Charles Pierce. He hated the term drag queen and billed himself a male actress. His performances of Hollywood dames from Joan Crawford to Carol Channing helped establish the drag queen canon.
4: I've always said that sex is a misdemeanor. The more you miss, the meaner you get. Sex is like bridge. If you don't have a good partner, you better have a good hand. They asked me the other day my definition of a perfect lover. A man who can make love to you until 4 o'clock in the morning and then turn into a pizza.
5: I'm Dr. Pamela Wojcik. I am the author of Guilty Pleasures, Feminist Camp, From Mae West to Madonna. Sontag described camp in a number of different ways. She's thinking about it as an emphasis on style over substance, on theatricality, performativity, a kind of aestheticism. She aligns it with gay male taste and particularly a kind of Oscar Wilde wit and aestheticism.
0: Sontag credits Mae West as successful camp. She wrote that even when it reveals self-parody, Mae West's work reeks of self-love.
5: Mae has not a bit of self-loathing or lack of confidence in herself. Mae is fully convinced that she is the most attractive woman in any room, that she is the most sexually desirable. And this is both the Mae West character in films, and it's also Mae West, the actress, the screenwriter, the celebrity, that Mae does not have anything but self-love. And that's part of her appeal, I think.
0: You took the idea of camp, and please correct me if I'm wrong about this, but were you one of the first to say, look, it's not just a critique available to a gay subculture. It's much more widely available than that.
5: Well, I developed the idea of feminist camp. What I was looking at was if gay camp so often plays with and hinges on images of women, you know, whether it's men performing in women's clothes or gay men's fondness for certain female stars or divas, it seemed to me to think of that as a one-way street didn't make sense, that the idea that women were just objects of camp and not subjects and not active participants. And so it seemed to me worth asking, what is women's relation to camp? And I don't think it's identical to gay male camp, but I think there are similar investments in a kind of gender parity, in a kind of play with sex and gender roles, and a kind of simultaneous, you know, identification and distancing from those roles that happens through camp.
6: Take me then to your idea of it being feminist in particular, a feminist critique.
5: Well, I think that with someone like Mae West, there's a way that a sort of feminine masquerade denaturalized that assumed gender identity. And I think that denaturalizing and distancing from that raises questions about it that I think are feminist and are critical at the same time that they're very playful and that they can revel in those roles.
6: Mae West herself was asked, and I kind of can't believe she was being interviewed by Playboy in 1971, but she was, and they asked her to define camp. Can you give me her definition?
5: She said, "Camp is the kind of comedy that imitates me." And I think in 1971, it's an interesting way to frame it, because on the one hand, it could be taken as camp is the kind of comedy that impersonates me or makes fun of me, right? Because Mae was very old, and the idea of an older woman being sexual is still problematic culturally, right? So Mae was a big joke, but I think what she is possibly getting at is camp is the kind of comedy that acts like me, that performs gender in the way I perform gender, right? It is fascinating that Playboy's talking to her, but Playboy is really interested in fighting against censorship of sexuality, and Mae was a really important figure for that. So it's, in a way, not that surprising that she'd be of interest, but it's also a winking, joking relationship to her as an older sexual woman.
7: Playboy wanted Mae West's thoughts on camp. That same year, 1971, she was invited to speak at UCLA, where the audience wanted to know her thoughts on men.
8: Yeah, Ms. West, what do you think about men in general?
9: Men? What do I think about them?
8: Yeah.
9: I like all men. In fact, there isn't a man that I don't like.
10: Sounds like Will Rogers.
9: I like two types of men, foreign and domestic.
11: How did you discover Cary Grant?
9: How did I discover Cary Grant? Well, I was at the studio, Paramount, and I was ready to make my first picture. She done them wrong. And we were ready to shoot, and we didn't have a leading man. And most of the leading men were on other pictures. So they said, well, we'll have to wait 6 weeks for this leading man, and we'll have to wait 12 weeks for this man, and so many weeks for that man. And I said, you haven't got enough men around here. So, we settled on, we were gonna wait 6 weeks for a certain man. So as I was walking out of the studio on the lot, I happened to look over this way and I see this man coming along, and I says, who is this? This looks like the best looking thing in Hollywood. Who is he? So they said, that's Cary Grant, but we haven't used him in the pictures yet. We just use him for test scenes. I said, well, if this guy can talk, I'll take him.
10: Yes, let's take another question from the right side. The question is, what does Ms. West think of women's liberation?
9: Oh, I'm for it.
12: Ms. West, What is your favorite picture of recent times, and what do you think of the industry today as the type of picture it usually produces?
9: Well, I don't care for all, I don't go in for nudity. I don't think it's necessary. And all this sex, it's all right, the freedom of sex, but not on films.
7: That may seem counterintuitive, Mae West not going in for nudity, but it was a deliberate, thought-out choice about how she wanted to be portrayed on screen.
6: Pam, you mentioned how her most successful films were set back in the 1890s. She could wear these wild costumes. There was something, too, that she was able to do in these movies. She was always some version of the gold digger.
13: I'm sorry you think more of your diamonds than you do of your soul.
14: I'm sorry you think more of my soul than you do of my diamonds.
15: The gold digger is a really central figure for feminist camp, because I think feminist camp is often playing with and getting at the economics around female sexuality and the limitations of what women are allowed to do in terms of work and professionalization and some sense of, you know, some kind of prostitution or being a gold digger, being involved in the sort of negotiations of sexuality that happen with that. I mean, the interesting thing with Mae West is she's a gold digger, but she's not kept. She's never contained by the man. She's always fully in charge. And that's the kind of tension that I think is where her comedic approach to this comes in. And it's not the melodrama of being a prostitute or a gold digger. It's sort of about manipulating men and joking and in some ways making fun of them through that role.
16: You know I've been mad about you from the first time I laid eyes on you. Well, you're my whole world. What do you want to do, drive me to a madhouse?
14: No, I'll call you a taxi.
15: With Mae West, it's about, you know, what they always said was it's not what she says, it's how she says it. And this is why she was such a difficult figure for the censors, because if you read the scripts on the page, they seemed fine, right? A woman saying, come up and see me, that's a perfectly reasonable statement. But when Mae says it, she growls, she's rolling her hips, she's rolling her eyes, she's looking at the man, she's enticing. So that the double entendre comes through performance as much as sort of the phrasing. And that's where she was really difficult to censor and control, because she could make anything sound filthy.
6: That's quite a talent.
17: You were wonderful tonight.
14: I'm always wonderful at night.
6: There's also doubling, I think, in the sense that she saw her sexual appeal and used it as a pose and as a joke, but it was also a real source of power.
15: Yeah, I think so. And, you know, there's moments in her films where you get that sense of both those things at exactly the same time. So in I'm No Angel, she's playing this kind of low-level circus performer. And there's this big build-up to it, you know, where this announcer comes out.
18: With the right kind of encouragement, she'll throw discretion to the winds. And her hips to the north, east, south, and west. It's the only show on earth where the tickets are made of asbestos. And now inside, Tyra!
15: Tyra, the woman who discovered you don't have to have legs to dance, and the most beautiful woman in the world and all this. And Mae West comes out, and she just barely shimmies. And she's wearing this kind of sexy, but ultimately not revealing costume. And that's part of the trick, too, is she doesn't really show you anything. And she just kind of growls and

0: And then just as she's leaving, and they're going crazy, the men are hooting and hollering and salivating. And then just as she's walking off stage, you just hear her mutter,
1: Suckers.
0: And it's that thing where she's both being sexual, enjoying her own sexuality, asserting her own sexuality, making it funny, but also making fun of the men for getting so whooped up about it.
2: Oh, come on, let me cling on to you like a vine. Make that low down.

0: Mae West is right. She is no angel. She's the cagey, campy, complicated diva of the Depression era who knew exactly who she was and who made sure that everyone else knew it as well. This is Ideas. I'm Nahla Ayed.
1: I wish you'd forget your principles, Ruby. I must have you. Your golden hair, your fascinating eyes, alluring smile, and lovely arms. Your form divine.
2: Wait a minute. Is this a proposal or are you taking inventory?
0: Again, the derision.
3: The derision. Yes, she does this doubling thing where she attracts and knows exactly what she's doing in terms of attracting male attention, and then she turns around and mocks them for it.
0: She's kind of upending the objectification that goes on at the time.
3: That goes on to this day.
0: To this day.
3: Yeah.
0: Good point. Linda Shorten's documentary is called When She's Bad, She's Better, The Legacy of Mae West.
4: Mae West made 10 movies in her first 11 years in Hollywood. But in 1934, Hollywood adopted the Hays Code, a self-censorship guide. The code, and a resurgent Puritanism throughout the United States, meant scissor-happy censors began to rob her films of both their innuendo and their audiences. But Mae West's natural habitat was transgression. And in 1937, she outraged America with an NBC radio parody, Adam and Eve in the Garden of Eden.
5: Under a spreading fig tree rests one Mr. Adam, sprawled out lazily in the hot sun. Eve, obviously, is bored beyond endurance as they play a game of cards with a deck of fig leaves.
2: A girl's got to have a little fun once in a while. There's no future under a fig tree.
4: Oh. Eve entices the serpent to grab an apple from the tree of knowledge.
2: Get me a big one. I feel like doing a big apple.
4: Adam takes one bite and finds himself booted out of paradise.
6: Oh, Eve, what have you done?
2: I've just made a little more history, that's all. I'm the first woman to have her own way, and a snake will take the rap for it.
6: But, Eve, we've lost the Garden of Eden. We're just... Eve, it's as if I see you for the first time. You're beautiful.
2: Oh, and you fascinate me.
6: Your eyes.
2: Oh, tell me more.
6: Your lips. Come closer. I want to hold you closer. I want to...
2: You want to what?
6: Eve, what was that?
2: That was the original kiss.
7: One thing that happened on radio, how could she perform? She couldn't perform her toss of the head, her wriggle of the hips, except with her voice. I think if you think the usual story is about how the reason we have difficult life is that women couldn't contain themselves. And so it's blaming women, the story is. It's telling a story that you've got to be careful of sexual women because we'll now have no more paradise, no more Eden. So they reenact that in a way, but she's being Mae West. And so I think what brings it to parody is her image is already known. In the skit, Adam is dull. And so she is really, she plays up the idea that, of being a temptress, makes it sound like fun, makes him, Adam, sound like he's in desperate need of awakening. She just challenged and turned on its head the idea of blaming women. And she did it on a Sunday evening. She said too much of a good thing can be wonderful. She, in the culture, was too much for a lot of people.
4: NBC not only banned Mae West from its airwaves, it banned the mere mention of her name. She wouldn't make another appearance on radio for 12 years. Mae was undeterred. She went back to the stage and to nightclubs, and by the 60s, she was playing herself in occasional and occasionally cheesy TV appearances. It was decades before she returned to movies. The film was Myra Breckinridge.
8: The book that couldn't be written is now the motion picture that couldn't be made. Myra Breckinridge.
4: The movie that couldn't be made was made in 1970. It was written by Gore Vidal and starred Raquel Welch as a transgender woman. In one scene, West plays a talent agent, bewigged, befurred, and corseted to the nines. She sashays past a long line of studly young men lined up outside her office, all waiting for their turn on her casting couch.
9: Hi, cowboy. How tall are you without your horse?
10: Well, ma'am, I'm 6'7".
9: Well, never mind about the 6 feet. Let's talk about the 7".
7: It's a hoot. I mean, it is outrageous. It's the kind of thing you have to watch with the right people, probably not alone. Probably, you need to be able to make comments on it as you go, and you need somebody who's not just going to be outraged and leave the room.
4: Critics called the movie distasteful, offensive, a sex change nightmare, as funny as a child molester. It's now considered one of the worst films of all time, right alongside They Saved Hitler's Brain and Sex Lives of the Potato Men. And then she did it again. In 1978, Mae West released Sextet, based on a play she'd written in the 1950s. In the movie, she plays a longtime Hollywood star and beauty queen about to embark on her 6th marriage. Her groom is a young Timothy Dalton, who'd go on to play James Bond.
11: Stiff upper lip, you know?
9: You gotta start somewhere.
4: Previously discarded husband in the movie include George Evertand Hamilton and, inexplicably, Ringo Starr.
12: I think it's a wonderful spoof. It's a spoof of herself, too. She knows what she incarnated. She also knows that things haven't changed that much. And she can still incarnate that and still be transgressive. But I think the fact that she's an older, sexually voracious, I mean, like an 83-year-old, she's not 50, she's 83. And our culture doesn't really sexualize women of that age, let's face it. And I think that was just, I mean, to me, it was just this sort of eye-opener. I thought, oh my God, go, you girl.
13: Some people disagree. I feel like at that point, she's being trotted out as a joke, that the idea of her being sexual at that time is considered ridiculous. And in something like Myra Breckinridge, you know, where she's pitted against Raquel Welch, it's hard to think of Mae West as sexually desirable in that context.
4: Pam Wojcik teaches film studies at the University of Notre Dame.
13: And in Sextet, she's given this sort of insane thing of, you know, being in her 80s and she's supposed to be married to, you know, this series of men, including Ringo Starr, Timothy Dalton is in there, you know, all these young men. And I don't think we've gotten much better at this. And I think that the idea of a woman of that age being sexual and sexually desirable comes across as only a joke. At best, I think there's a kind of nostalgic appreciation for what she used to be, but I don't think she's seen as being in control of the joke anymore. I think she is the joke.
7: Now that's where the controversy kind of arrives.
4: Ramona Curry is Professor Emerita of English at the University of Illinois.
7: Some feminist scholars have said, oh, very funny, very, as long, you know, up through the 40s, fine. But then, oh, it's so embarrassing. Oh, how could she not see how she looked and how could she behave like that? And I say, so it's the same act. What's your problem? Because I don't think it's a self-parody in a negative sense that she's embarrassingly unaware of how her age is dissonant to her sexual behavior. I think it's saying, and I can still act like this if I want to. And that the transgression there is to be a postmenopausal sexual woman. And that's a transgression that women sometimes have difficulty accepting.
13: The trick with that is I don't know that Mae would ever have admitted that she was old. I think that Mae is perceiving herself as exactly the same as she always was. And I think that's where potentially the power lies, but I think it's also where she gets rendered outmoded.
4: By the time Sextet was released in 1978, some who'd championed West as a role model now condemned her as a sad parody of herself, trapped in her Diamond Lil persona. Yet others praised her for embodying the idea that older women have sexual agency. Sextet cost $8 million to make and grossed a paltry $50,000. The reviews were savage. Film critic Rex Reed wrote that the movie was, quote, a monument of ghoulish camp, and that West looked, quote, like something they found in the basement of a pyramid. She was 85 years old. 2 years later, after suffering a series of strokes, Mae West died. She'd fallen out of bed.
14: 1980. She died November 22nd, 1980. I'm Scott C. Miller. I'm a special effects makeup artist. And before that, I was an undertaker, a funeral director. So when we all got together with her bodyguard, which was her boyfriend, Paul Novak, he was Mr. Universe, I believe, 1955, and he handled all the arrangements. So we knew that it had to be special for her final performance. He brought a wig, which we styled. I'm not a hairdresser, but one of the other ladies in the funeral home styled her hair in the beehive style, which was her last style. And she wore a white gown. This I remember well. And the cuffs were sequined. And she wore a boa around her neck. And I think it was pink, light pink, with sequins going through it. So she looked like a million bucks.
4: Is there one line of hers that you can think of that best sums her up?
14: I just thought of one. When I'm bad, I'm better.
4: You're good.
14: There's hundreds.
15: Baby, here I am. I'm a girl on the scene. I can give you what you want, but you gotta come home with me. Got some real good loving and I've got some in store. When I get through throwing it on you, you gotta come back for more. Kills and things will come by the dozen. That ain't nothing but good soul loving. Good looking thing loving, light your candle, cause baby I'm sure how to handle. Yes I am.
3: If Mae West were doing today what she did in the 30s and 40s, would she be able to get away with it?
13: I hope so. I think so. The sad thing, I suppose, is that she might still be viewed as transgressive, that it's still hard to have women expressing their desire without it being a big deal, without it being somehow problematized as inappropriate or too much. And we've had lots of people since, you know, but sort of every time it feels like it's new. And I think she should be outmoded by now, that it shouldn't be a surprise to have a woman who can enjoy her sexuality and have fun with it without it being somewhat questioned or demonized.
12: I was trying to decide if Mae West was somehow marginalized because of being taken off the air. I thought marginalization, it's a common word today to talk about people who transgress, but I don't see her that way. And I see her more as, I prefer the term eccentric. And she's eccentric in the usual sense of it, but eccentric, because she's off center, but boy, does she know where the center is. And that's the interesting thing. I think the maybe the key thing here is positioning oneself on the, not the margin, on the side, not the sidelines either, the side, but on the side where you can get a clear view of the center and take pot shots at it. You know?
7: What is she now? I think she's odd, probably, to a lot of people, and surprising in that, what? Really? When was that? 1930s? Really? People had sex in the 1930s? And yet, for people, young people, say now, to discover her image, I think it's a historical artifact of interest, and it affirms the potential for challenging gender conventions and restrictions, and it's like herstory. It's finding women in history who've done things long before the current people think might have been possible.
16: I've the tiniest confession. I distinctly loathe suppression. Since I only have one life, I want to live it. While I've clowned around a lot, well, I've found what hits the spot. If I've something good to give, I want to give it. Now those senses say I'm naughty and no dice. But I've heard it said, what's naughty can't be nice. It's not what I say, it's the way that I say it. That's all, brother, that's all. It's not what I play, but the way that I play it. That's all, brother, that's all. Now maybe they'd picture me as little Snow White.
17: Ramona, there's one last thing I have to ask you to do. Can you give me one of your favorite Mae West lines in her voice?
7: I doubt it. You'd have to ask Trevor Noah or somebody to do the voices. I'm not great with voices. Here's one. Between two evils, I always pick the one I've never tried before.
16: That's all, brother, that's all. What I tell, it's the way that I tell it. That's all, brother, that's all. It's not what I sell, but the way that I sell it. That's all, brother, that's all.
3: Do you have a favorite Mae West line? And if you do, can you do it in her voice?
16: They find me with a wolf in my grandmother's bed. That's all, brother, that's all.
13: You know, ultimately, there is just something about the way she manages to say, come up sometime, that is so wonderful.
3: Okay, let's hear it.
13: Oh, I am not going to do a Mae West impersonation.
3: Chicken.
13: I don't want to. I don't. No. She is her own entity. I cannot. We will let Mae speak for herself.
16: They'd have me portray that maiden so sweet, the goody with the mortgage due and little to eat. But should I call the butcher boy to bring me some meat? That's all, brother, that's all.
0: There's never been anyone quite like Mae West, ever. Pop culture's original blonde bombshell, sex symbol, comedian, provocateur.
18: I'll never forget you.
19: No one ever does.
3: No one ever does. And no one ever will. She has the most incredible sort of posthumous effect on culture and on us. Everything from Susan Sontag's definition of camp now to drag to Judith Butler and her redefinition of what it is to perform gender. Mm. She lives on.
7: She's unforgettable.
20: I believe that everyone in life should have a mission. Making people happy is the height of my ambition. And when I get them happy, well, they stay in that condition. I have a sister all my own. I got a lot of what I got. And what I got's all mine. And I assure you, I can assure you, if you're feeling blue, come up and see me soon.
0: You've been listening to When She's Bad, She's Better, The Legacy of Mae West. Thank you to Dr. Linda Hutchin, Professor Emerita of English and Comparative Literature at the University of Toronto, Dr. Ramona Curry, Associate Professor Emerita of English at the University of Illinois, Dr. Pamela Wojcik, Professor of Film Studies at the University of Notre Dame, and Scott C. Miller, makeup artist and retired

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2: 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Come up and see me sometime. 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
13: From CBC News, The World This Hour, I'm Neil Herland. The federal government has tabled its legislation to make social media safer for children. It includes an age restriction on platforms unless companies can prove they're safe. Marina von Stackelberg has reaction.
14: It's sad that it took so long, but I'm glad that something is in place for our future.
15: Carol Todd says she's been waiting since her child's death for Canada to protect youth from the dangers of social media. 14 years ago, her teenage daughter Amanda died by suicide after she was cyberbullied and blackmailed online. The federal government's new Safe Social Media Act would require platforms to ban users under the age of 16. Companies could be exempt if they bring in safeguards. The law would also require AI chatbots to prove how they'll intervene if a user plans to harm themselves or others. Culture Minister Mark Miller says Canadian kids need basic protections online.
16: Parents cannot face these challenges alone, and the safety of children can't be an afterthought.
15: In a statement, Meta, the company behind Facebook and Instagram, calls social media bans counterproductive. Marina von Stackelberg, CBC News, Ottawa.
13: There are subtle warning signs of trouble ahead for Republicans in this year's U.S. midterm elections, even among some of U.S. President Donald Trump's most enthusiastic supporters. The CBC's Katie Simpson reports from Texas.
17: The people that voted for Trump were just very fed up.
18: Conservative influencer Savannah Stone is so frustrated with President Donald Trump. She says she will not be voting in the U.S. midterms.
17: He made it seem like everything was going to become more affordable. Now the economy's worse. He promised no more wars in the Middle East.
18: Stone was a featured speaker at the Turning Point USA Women's Leadership Summit this past weekend in San Antonio. Criticism of Trump is rare among these voters, who tend to support Republicans no matter the president's controversies, according to John Taylor, a political science professor at the University of Texas.
19: They tend to just decide it doesn't matter as much as the idea that we want a more faithful, more godly country.
18: If there is a splintering of this movement, it could be a blow to the Republican Party that is trying to recreate the broad coalition of support that re-elected Trump in 2024. Katie Simpson, CBC News, San Antonio, Texas.
13: Well, after more than five decades, Haiti is finally returning to the FIFA World Cup. The historic achievement is sparking excitement across Montreal, home to Canada's largest

0: Haitian diaspora. Natalia Weichsel reports.
1: At Hans Coiffeur Barbershop in Montreal's Villeray neighborhood, barber Adam Grégory Sérémé is getting ready to celebrate his home country of Haiti. Sérémé says he's 100% behind his team and that his love for the game runs deep.
2: Samedi, ce sera une autre chose.
1: Sérémé says he's anxiously awaiting Haiti's first World Cup match against Scotland this Saturday. To celebrate, he'll be organizing a cookout at his shop. At the cultural center Maison d'Haïti, preparations are already underway to host an official watch party for nearly 500 people. Executive Director Arcel Apollon says it's just one of many gatherings taking place in the city for people of all ages.
3: The younger generation who's never been to Haiti or who's only seen negative images of Haiti, and now finally they get to see positive images of Haiti.
1: Apollon says win or lose, Haitian pride in Montreal is at an all-time high. Natalia Weichsel, CBC News, Montreal.
0: Toronto Blue Jays pitcher Max Scherzer came off the injured list last night and quickly reached another milestone during a game against Philly.
4: That is strike three called, and Schwarber knew it. And for Max Scherzer, that is a milestone strikeout as well.
0: Max Scherzer now has 3,500 strikeouts. He's the 11th pitcher in Major League Baseball to achieve this. But despite the record last night, the Phillies beat the Jays 7-4. And that is your World This Hour. For CBC News, I'm Neil Herland.
5: Up next from the BBC, the in-depth reporting of Assignment. 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
6: Welcome to Assignment from the BBC World Service with me, Mohammed Hashim. At a newly opened primary school in Sudan's capital, Khartoum, small excited boys in uniform are flooding through the corridors in a two-story block on a dusty street. A sound once lost, now returning to a city left battered by war.
7: Right now, we are about 585.
6: Oh my God, so almost 600 pupils.
7: Yeah.
6: Mohammed Abdel Wahab is the head teacher here. For some of the boys here, it's their first real taste of school in 3 years. Because in 2023, Sudan descended into civil war after the leaders of a military coup turned on each other. The capital, Khartoum, once home to 8 million people, became a battlefield as the Sudanese army fought the powerful paramilitary group, the Rapid Support Forces, the RSF. The war spread across the country. Hundreds of thousands have been killed. Millions have been displaced. In 2025, the Sudanese military finally retook Khartoum from the RSF. The war is far from over. But for now, here at least, there's relative peace. And amid all the destruction, people are coming back, schools and universities are reopening. Both the teachers and the children here have been through a lot. Many have endured shelling and drone attacks, known death and destruction. Many were forced to flee their homes, leaving behind all they knew, to spend years in displacement camps or in towns far away. They only used to play during the morning because in the afternoon there were issues and dangerous. In the afternoon there would have been drones and mortars and kida.
8: Standing next to Ahmed was his friend Munzir. He was displaced and came back to find his house was wrecked by the RSF.
6: How do you feel being back at school?
9: I am very, very happy because I want to read.
6: You like to read?
9: Yes.
6: What is the subject you like most?
9: Arabic and English.
6: What do you want to do when you're older?
9: Builder.
6: You want to be a builder?
9: Builder. Because I want to build my homes.
6: You want to build homes?
9: Yes.
6: Why do you want to build homes?
9: Because I want people to live here.
8: Given what everyone's been through, teachers too are aware of the changes in their pupils.
10: The war affects their feelings, their emotions and so. So we start again with them. We start to support them and to talk about their attitude. We talk about their behavior and so. And so they become well.
6: What are the things that you noticed that has
11: that they were impacted with?
10: Well, they are very nervous. They were angry and so on, but right now, we work with them.
6: Even if there is peace, the lives of children will still be shaped by conflict. And that matters, because Sudan is one of the world's youngest countries. 60% of the population is under 25. Already millions have lost out on years of education, and many continue to be without schooling across the country. But here in Khartoum, this moment of relative peace does offer a chance to address some of the damage, and it offers a glimpse of the scale of the task ahead. This is the story of just some of those trying to deal with this unseen cost of the war. In another part of Khartoum, children are sitting on a swing at a kindergarten. This place is special, for it was set up during the war by a group of mothers who stayed and survived in Khartoum during the occupation by the RSF. A group of them have come to meet us.
12: We started this during the war, during the occupation, because with the schools shut, we found the kids were just hanging out in the streets, not doing anything.
6: Amna is the coordinator of the kindergarten.
12: So we found an empty house. We set up a school kindergarten. We started bringing young kids together, from 2 years old up, like, to 9 or 10. Many people, many women helped us from different neighborhoods. It's really worked, and we'll keep going.
6: These mums are part of a wider grassroots movement that became central to the survival of so many during the war. In the absence of government, in local neighborhoods, residents came together to help each other survive. They created mutual aid groups known as emergency response rooms to provide things like food, water, medical help, and if possible, education. Dua, a local activist, was one of the key organizers here.
13: So this project is an extension of everything we did during the war for the past 3 years during the war until now. That phase we called giving aid during the war. Now we're in a healing phase. Like Khartoum is right now healing and we are rebuilding. So the idea is to support the women and to enhance their participation in the next healing phase.
6: Dua says the kindergarten also served as a way to feed local children because during the 2 years of occupation, there were acute shortages of food. Children in the capital actually died of malnutrition. They faced other horrors too. On top of the risk of shelling and drones, the RSF militia in Khartoum were accused of widespread killings, torture and rape. They raided houses, beat people, dragged others off to detention centers never to return. The mothers say drugs like weed and meth, as well as alcohol, were openly sold on tables in the street. Over time, some kids started to emulate RSF fighters, dress like them, run a bit wild. And says Amna, some of their children still have behavioral issues.
12: There's a large number of children who don't go to school anymore. And now, taking snuff and smoking cigarettes are a thing at school, even among young kids. My own sons were influenced by the presence of the RSF, trying to copy them, smoking cigarettes. And they're just 11 or 12, and they have no desire for education. They don't want to go to school. Look at me right now. Today I cried because my son, who's in his third year, refused to go and take his exam. Me, his father and his cousin, we all tried to convince him to sit the exam. But they just have no desire to go back to school. They don't want to be educated. It's not just my children. This is a problem everyone faces. All the children who survived the war, what they experienced during the war, they can't shift it. And we can't get it out of them.
6: Occasionally in Khartoum, there are drone attacks or explosions from unexploded ordnance that instill fear. But even everyday sounds can trigger anxiety for both parents and their children.
14: My name is Salwa Nasser. I have a four-year-old son. He's so traumatized that any time he hears an aircraft, he'll jump and he'll freak out and run away. And at night, he'll sit up and just stare at you and come and cling to you. So you can imagine how his younger siblings are doing too.
12: Last night there was a blast in Buri, Khartoum North. The little kids panicked and said, "We don't want to stay in the city. The war has come back again. We need to go away." They were panicking and scared.
6: One of the mums, Tahani, who volunteered to help run a clinic during the war, says she's noticed a change in the relationship between parents and children.
15: Most of the children who come to us here have experienced a kind of split in their lives. It's as if 3 years of war have separated them from their mothers. I think because most of them have experienced fear, real terror, and felt their mums couldn't protect them, couldn't make them feel safe. And with some kids now, we see involuntary wetting. They wet themselves. Some exhibit extreme loneliness. You'll find children who don't want to join others, children who want to be alone. Some don't even want to eat their meals. We're trying to help them with these things.
6: There are no real resources in Sudan to provide psychosocial support. Health facilities are overstretched at the best of times. Help mainly comes from families and the wider community. And adding to the stress is the fact that many are in financial trouble. The war collapsed the local economy, and the RSF also looted homes and businesses before they left. One of the mums, Sana, is an engineer by training.
16: Currently, people living here in the neighborhood are unemployed, without work. There's no jobs. Why? Because most businesses and offices in the city haven't reopened, so people are really struggling. There's real poverty. People are too proud to admit it, but many can't afford to give their kids breakfast. So children are often hungry. And now you see lots of schoolgirls walking around just wearing traditional black abayas because their parents can't afford to pay for school uniforms.
6: In parts of the country still under RSF control, education remains limited at best. And though more schools have been kept open in areas controlled by the army, millions still struggle for access. And the reality is that even before the war, the education system was in a mess. It's long suffered from chronic underfunding. Teacher salaries have fallen dramatically, while parents face a variety of fees to put their kids through education. The war made all this worse. And given the financial pressures faced by families, many older kids prefer to seek work. By the side of the road, we meet a group of young men just hanging out.
17: They are all dressed in colorful T-shirts, got their bandanas, got their necklaces with the different beads, very stylishly dressed. Akram is 20 years old and he's doing his preparations for the Sudan School Certificate. He's a third-year senior. You should take that exam at around 17, 18.
18: I was working on the main road as a mechanic, fixing motorbikes during the war in the city. But I've gone back to school, really because of pressure from my mum and the family. They said, the school is open, so you need to go back. I've been back for a year, but I want to finish as soon as possible because I need to find work. I have a lot of responsibilities. We're all different people now.
6: His friend Zakaria took a different path.
19: I'm 21 years old. I finished school in 2023. I was hoping to study at the technical school as a mechanic because I love engines. I don't want to go to university. At the start of the war, I lost my brothers. They were shot by the RSF. We found them in the street. So now I've joined the army and I'm proud to serve in the Sudanese Armed Forces. I volunteer to protect the motherland. I want to stay in the army until we're victorious or I am martyred.
6: It's not known how many youths have joined up, but both sides have been recruiting. Today, the war has militarized vast segments of Sudanese society, but still, many young people dream of a very different future.
20: I want to discover something that means something to the world. We are pretty inspired by the previous scientists. The great scientists such as Albert Einstein.
6: Ahmed Al-Hadi is a biology student at the prestigious and newly reopened University of Khartoum. For a time during the war, he lived under RSF occupation.
20: It was very hard. A lot of shooting. A lot of unnecessary shooting. It's all day long, 24/7. The RSF, they are very huge militia, so they do what every criminal do. It was pretty hard for everyone in Sudan. They don't see people, citizens, are as humans. They see them as low life, like a dog. So they do some acts of humiliation. So it was tough. And there is no official jobs in the territories of the RSFs. So you have to do some works like chopping wood and sell it to keep living.
6: He eventually fled to territory controlled by the military, where he was able to take his high school exams and wait for the university to reopen.
20: We all grew up at this war, because of this war. We witnessed some things. We knew the hardship of life. I mean, we have to know the hardships of life at some point, but we took this lesson too early.
6: Before the war, there were 700,000 students enrolled in public and private universities across the country, and they employed 14,000 lecturers. During the war, many students and academics were forced to flee. Some universities managed to go online, the courses run by dedicated underpaid staff, many of whom were themselves displaced. But after recapturing the capital, the military government ordered the universities in Khartoum to reopen their campuses. Now here, they've done some repairs. Students are back, and they are offering higher salaries to staff members to return. Sadiq Sherfi is a professor of civil engineering at the university who has helped reopen the campuses.
2: Was there a lot of damage here in the university?
21: Yes, sure. There was nothing working. You see, for all these buildings, we have renewed all glasses, all this.
2: And these, you can see some of the brickwork is smashed from mortar shells that have fell on the building.
21: And we have repaired those.
2: And were there mines?
21: Hundreds of unexploded mortars. And all. We are not prepared for that.
6: Before the RSF left, they systematically looted the capital. Even pipes, wiring, sockets were stripped from buildings. Authorities estimate the damage to the city to be in the billions of dollars.
21: All buildings were robbed. Many people, they have lost their belongings in their offices.
2: What's the value of the damage that has happened to the university and its properties?
21: It's huge. Cannot talk about it because we have lost many, many equipment.
6: Professor Sherfi is a practical man, an engineer in his 70s who has worked in other countries recovering from war. He's undaunted by the task ahead.
2: Why is it important for the university to resume so quick while half of the country is still at war?
21: We don't want to lose our lecturers, professors, first. We don't want to lose our students. Secondly, we want them to work hard to participate in the development of the countries.
6: And when he looks at his students, despite what's happened, he thinks they are doing well and will thrive.
21: We talked to them. They became mature, serious, to compensate for the time they have lost in life in general. When you feel that you are useful, you enjoy your life. But if you feel that you are not useful, you will be demoralized. So we want our students to feel that they are useful because studying is work also.
6: During the war, the University of Khartoum did keep teaching online and continued to graduate some students. But there's a backlog of those studying practical subjects, especially the ones that require lab work. So now, they are running intensive courses to help older students to catch up, as well as managing a fresh intake of high school graduates.
22: I'm very happy to be back in education after 2 years, but we are struggling to absorb things. We cannot concentrate. It's tricky. It's taking time for subjects to stick in our head.
6: Tertila Nazir is a first-year economics student. She and her family first fled Khartoum for the countryside, but were forced to move again when the RSF closed in. Terrified, they drove on back roads across the desert for a week to seek safety. She graduated school in 2023, so she too has been waiting 2 years to start at university.
22: In the past 2 years, we didn't do any studying. We didn't exercise our brains. Our minds were just empty. We were in a bad way. So this is new. It's hard, but we will get used to it.
6: Among the staff here, there are many who are aware of both the academic and emotional stress students are experiencing.
23: We are trying our best. You can see there's some kind of reciprocation, but still there is more to be done.
2: The challenge is big.
23: Yeah.
6: After class, we met Hiba, a scientist and a teacher assistant at the University of Khartoum.
2: What is your experience? What sort of problems are students struggling with?
23: Even if the door slams, you can see, خلاص, he's out of focus for the rest of the day. Then you are starting to calm them down. If something like that happens, خلاص, the whole day is ruined.
2: If a door is slammed,
23: yes,
2: it could be as simple as that.
23: Yes.
8: Hiba's got a rare holistic view of the impact of the war on Sudan's youth. During the battle for the capital, she remained in the city, in an area that was under the army's control. She joined the mutual aid group, worked at the first aid post and the communal kitchen. And she volunteered to teach kids while the schools were shut.
23: I taught science, math, English, sometimes Arabic also. From ages of 4 to 16, 18, to faculty students. But there was no appetite for education at all, because people are losing their families, so there is no interest in education. Most of them, like, my parents forced me to come, and that's what I'm doing. That's all. But so we were trying to reignite the light, I guess.
2: And, I mean, now, do you feel that this light has been reignited?
23: It's better than before.
2: It's better
23: a lot
2: than
23: better
2: before.
23: Than before. But there is still, yeah, even them playing is more violent, which is a big problem. Even the humor is about fights and violence and killing. You miss the innocence of the play. We need a lot of mental work.
2: Support.
23: Yes, but it's not available. So it's more like families helping each other, friends.
8: Not everyone is affected by trauma, but millions have still had their world turned upside down. Lost opportunities. So many young people here are desperate to learn, to catch up, to get on with their lives. It will be hard to measure the true cost of this war on the youth here. But given that the population is so young, the damage could be felt for years to come. And if Khartoum is bad, it'll surely be much, much worse in more remote war-torn areas where education remains on hold for millions of kids. Without peace and real investment in Sudan's youth, the costs will keep accumulating. In the meantime, it's left to parents and teachers, to community volunteers, to people like Hiba to mitigate the damage. And they at least have shown they will sacrifice a lot to give children a chance.
23: For me, despite what's happening now, there are a lot of resources, good resources. It can be fixed, but a lot of things are not helping. If there's any improvement, mostly it's civil actions, local organizations. So,
2: how do you feel about the future? The Sudanese people, do they think they will be able to rise from this burden of this war?
23: Maybe, I don't know.
8: This episode of Assignment was presented by me, Mohammed Hashim. The producer was Alex Lost.
5: That was Assignment from the BBC. I'm Saroja Coelho, and this is CBC Radio 1. Have a great day.

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1: The interim leader, Mohamed Yunus, just landed an hour ago, a little over an hour ago in Bangladesh. 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
6: 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Take care.
2: This is CBC News for Newfoundland and Labrador. I'm Catherine Crummy. Good morning. A physician who witnessed the fight that led to the death of a man in St. John's has described the violent encounter in court. The brutal confrontation on Gulf Avenue was witnessed by many who were in the area that morning. Three people have been charged with second-degree murder. Mark Quinn reports.
7: Dr. Jillian Morrison heard yelling outside on Gulf Avenue on July 31, 2024. She recorded some of what she saw with a phone from the seventh floor of St. Clair's Hospital. That video and security video shot from the hospital are under a publication ban. In court, Dr. Morrison described seeing a man fall to the ground during a fight and then a woman kicking him in the head, while another man put an object which Dr. Morrison thought was a knife in the back of his pants. Dr. Morrison ran outside to help the person lying on the street. That man was 31-year-old Dylan Jordan. When she arrived, blood was pooling around Jordan's back and she couldn't find a pulse. Another physician who ran to help has also testified in court. Dr. Stephanie Smith said when she first reached Jordan, the only injury she saw was bruising, a hematoma on his head. Smith, an emergency physician, said that once Jordan was in hospital, she saw a stab wound on his back. Three people, Bradley Morrell, Jason Wells, and Veronica Whalen, have since been charged with second-degree murder. Mark Quinn, CBC News, St. John's.
2: Well, a credit rating agency is warning the provincial government to get its fiscal house in order. Standard & Poor Global revised the province's financial outlook from stable to negative, but it's maintaining the province's A credit rating for now. S&P says the negative outlook is a result of a weak budgetary forecast, increasing spending, and an expensive debt burden. The company says not reaching an energy deal with Quebec could have big implications for the province's credit status in the future. Financial advisor Larry Short calls it a warning shot.
8: Things are looking okay right now. However, given that the province has not taken any action to reduce costs, those costs are expected to continue to rise in the future. And in the absence of making cost cuts that we have discussed many times when it comes to the provincial budget, the province risks having its credit rating downgraded over the next number of years.
2: Short says the significance of a credit downgrade for a province is similar to that for a person. A lower credit rating means it costs more to borrow money. And after more letter writing and lobbying, Carl Slaney says no one is taking responsibility to remove years of trash from an important ecological site on the Burren Peninsula. Slaney has been advocating for a cleanup of the Fortune Head Ecological Reserve. It doubles as the home of a former dump site right on the coast of the Atlantic. The reserve contains one of the most significant trace fossil discoveries in the world, showing the beginning of the Cambrian period 541 million years ago.
9: Unfortunately, the situation here hasn't changed in years. The site is called the Ecological Reserve, but it's anything but. And unfortunately, the garbage is exposed and becoming more exposed with every rain and every weather. And otherwise, the site is just in a terrible state of repair.
2: Slaney calls the site an embarrassment. Garbage is tumbling into the ocean, just a stone's throw from the ancient fossils. And like many communities in this province, Hans Harbour Trinity Bay is home to fascinating stories about fishing and seafaring. And Mary Lane Hardy wants to keep that history alive. Her group, the Willow Tree Heritage Society, is hoping to encourage people to get out for a walk in the community and experience the history firsthand through the Willow Tree Walk and audio tour.
10: The walk features 9 different sites throughout the harbor. They're my favorites of Hans Harbour. And as you walk through, there's lots of different places to see. But the Willow Tree is one of my favorites. And what we did as part of the project, we hired a scriptwriter to take the stories and really make them engaging and give you that sense of place.
2: Hardy says all of the information can be found at the Heritage Society's website. The walk is around 4 kilometers long and should take around 90 minutes to finish. There is no cost associated with the walk. That is your news for this hour. Now it's time for your morning show. For CBC Newfoundland and Labrador on Radio 1, I'm Catherine Crummy.
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0: Hello, good morning. 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
0: And in St. John's right now, it is a mostly cloudy morning. We're currently sitting at 4 degrees. I'm Jen White. Thanks so much for waking up with us here this morning. Coming up on this first half hour of the show, a massive seizure of contraband tobacco near Labrador City has sparked some questions. We're going to have some answers for you coming up. But first, let's take a look at your weather for today here in St. John's. It's going to be a cloudy day with a chance of showers later on this afternoon. Southeasterly winds are going to gust to 40, getting up to a high of 15 degrees, except a few degrees lower along parts of the coast. And across the rest of our listening area in Clarenville, Buren, and Burgio today, it is going to be mainly cloudy with a chance of showers. You can expect some light winds with a high ranging from 12 degrees in Burgio, 15 degrees in Clarenville, and 19 degrees in Buren, with a few degrees lower along parts of the coast, a few degrees higher inland. And stay tuned. We've got lots of other great stories that we're working on for you today, from stable to negative. We're going to ask a business professor from MUN what a downgrade in the province's financial outlook means for the economy of this province. That's coming up after the news at 7:30. And then class might be dismissed a little earlier or later in this province next year. Government is proposing changes to class times, but NDP leader Jim Dinh says government school busing decisions are failing students, parents, and school staff. We're going to speak with him about that just before 8 o'clock. And a little earlier on in our show, what does the future of the tech sector in Newfoundland and Labrador look like? Well, we're going to speak with the brand new CEO of TechNL. That's coming up just before 7:30. Time now is 6:07. You might have a lot of questions following that massive seizure of contraband cigarettes from an overturned trailer near Labrador City. The 21,000 cartons of illegal smokes had a street value of more than $2 million. But where does this contraband come from, and how can it be stopped? The CBC's Terry Roberts reached out to Rick Burnham. He's the executive director of the National Coalition Against Contraband Tobacco.
2: Most of the contraband cigarettes that you're seeing in Newfoundland would be coming from southwestern Ontario. The rest would be coming from southwest Quebec. Those cigarettes are then shipped out across the entire country to the extreme east coast and extreme west coast of our country and everywhere in between. Just last week, we had, again, a tractor trailer seized in Manitoba of contraband tobacco. There's a huge production in our country, so much so now that we're actually, I said earlier, it's a Canadian issue as far as manufacturing and sale. But now that we've surpassed the amount of tobacco that's grown in our country, we're actually importing it, or they're importing it from places like Virginia and North Carolina. Good news, CBSA has seized more tobacco than ever in their history before last year. So that's great news. The bad news is there's demand for that tobacco in our country to feed the contraband market.
3: So are there factories in these areas, actually manufacturing these cigarettes? Take me down to that level.
2: The factories are set up in First Nations communities in Ontario and in Quebec. So what you have there is a few First Nations individuals that have made relationships with significant organized crime figureheads. And the two of them have got together, set up factories under the protections of the First Nations communities or the organized crime individuals in those communities. And they work together. So it's a very select few that have made these relationships and are profiting millions and millions of dollars as a result of them. And then those factories are set up, and that's where the manufacture takes place. They're extremely high end. They're extremely efficient. The best of equipment than you can get. Just as good, if not even better, than the traditional cigarette companies that we've all known about for years.
3: I might be oversimplifying it here, but why can't the RCMP, I guess they be the lead agency on this, the OPP, why can't they just go to these factories and shut them down?
2: Those factories are legitimate and legal, and they have licenses. So when you get into the stamped and the unstamped part of tobacco sales, the federal government has given those factories a license to sell so many cigarettes, and those cigarettes are stamped. So when the license comes from the federal government, they say, okay, here's 10 million stamps to address a contract that company has. It's the after-hours production of contraband cigarettes that's becomes unstamped. That's the part that goes out and it's sold by organized crime. Those are legal companies that are working. It's the after hours work that happens. So when I mentioned on the protection of the community, the indigenous communities, I don't mean that as a whole. I mean, that's the protection of the organized crime folks that are living in those communities that have put those factories in there. So it's not easy for law enforcement to infiltrate and get access to those factories, but there has been some great work done on in that regard, but it's still an issue.
3: There's no denying that smoking cigarettes is very harmful to your health. But what do you say to people? Because people are rushing out. They're looking for every opportunity to buy these cheaper cigarettes, obviously, these cheap smokes. What's your message to those people who support this criminal operation?
2: My message would be, next time there's a string of car thefts in your community, the next time, a young girl goes missing, or there's some sort of a gang issue or cocaine or fentanyls, overdose, or deaths in those communities, just know that when you bought your contraband cigarettes that you supported the group that's leading to all those issues. Quit smoking would be a great start. And if you insist on smoking, then unfortunately you're going to have to pay the higher price, buy the legal cigarettes, support the province with the tax revenues that are made from them. My recommendation would be stop smoking on all sides, but you can't support organized crime like this now.
3: Would one of your recommendations be for governments like Newfoundland and Labrador to lower the rate of taxation to make these contraband products less appealing?
2: I would certainly indicate that it would be nice to see the tax rates stalled, so certainly no more increases. I would suggest that from the taxes that governments are making now, redirect some of that money into enforcement, or more of that money into enforcement.
3: Do you believe the law enforcement community is doing enough to address this serious situation?
2: I believe that there's been a really good turnaround in the last year and a half from law enforcement. I believe now they're far more aware of the level of sophistication of organized crime in this realm. You know, they're starting to see these major projects that they do, and they're starting to see organized crime individuals arrested in these projects alongside tobacco and fentanyl and guns and everything. It's stuff we've talked about for years, but now it's happening every single time there's a major arrest.
3: If this load of contraband had made it through Labrador and into the marketplace, it would have robbed the treasury in this province of about $1.4 million. So do you think, in tax revenue, do you think the person who was driving that truck, the consequences will be sufficient for the crime that's been committed?
2: There's been a lot of good work done by police in now investigations and enforcing contraband tobacco laws. I think now we need to follow it up with some good work by the courts and start putting fines and jail terms in place for individuals that are caught stealing millions of dollars away from the public purse and supporting organized crime in our communities. So I think they need to do some significant works on the sentencing side and on the court side of what happens after police do their work on the front end. Because like I mentioned earlier, that's $1 million pure profit had that low got through for organized crime. Plus you lost $1.7 or $1.4 million in tax revenue for the province. So somebody needs to be held accountable.
0: And that was Rick Burnham. He's the executive director of the National Coalition Against Contraband Tobacco. And he was speaking there with the CBC's Terry Roberts. Well, we have time for a song now from Montreal. This is Blue Material with a song called Cosmic Thunder.

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1: Good morning. U.S. President Donald Trump says the American economy doesn't need anything from Canada, and he's not looking to renew the Continental Trade Pact. The Canada-U.S.-Mexico Agreement on Trade, known as CUSMA, faces a review and a deadline for renewal of July 1st. Trump's been complaining about the trade deficit the U.S. has with Canada, caused by Canadian energy exports, saying the U.S. doesn't need Canadian or Mexican cars, lumber, or energy. He repeated a claim that the previous NAFTA deal was, quote, the worst trade deal ever made, and said the U.S. does better when it's autonomous. Two-thirds of telecoms companies are falling short of complaint awareness requirements, according to the Commission for Complaints for Telecom Television Services. It requires all participating service providers to make sure consumers know they can take unresolved disputes to the CCTS. If a service provider hasn't followed industry rules, the CCTS can make them do things like correct billing errors and issue refunds. Only 32% of the 37 providers it audited in 2025 were fully compliant with rules to inform their customers about the CCTS on their websites. Matt Hatfield with Open Media says that leaves customers frustrated.
2: If you have an issue that falls in their mandate, you can go to them, get them to address it, and usually fix the issue. But it's a fair bit of work for people. You know, they have to know the CCTS is there, reach out, explain their case, and then get it addressed over a period of time. And so most customers end up not doing that and are just very frustrated and angry with their poor service.
1: Some companies had issues when it comes to how and where information about the CCTS was presented on their website, while others had no information about the CCTS listed at all. In other news,
3: imagine planning a trip. Months of research, endless tabs, decision fatigue. What if you could just ask?
1: Visa says it's embedded its payment network inside of ChatGPT, allowing the chatbot to shop and complete transactions on behalf of its user. It means AI agents can recommend products and complete purchases. That means a customer could tell ChatGPT that they're looking for a certain pair of wireless headphones for under $150. The chatbot would then find a pair for sale under those parameters and go ahead and buy it. Visa says the feature will have safeguards like spending limits and approval steps. And finally, an art collection is estimated to sell in London this month for more than £200 million, which is around $372 million Canadian dollars. It's the highest estimate for any single-owner collection ever offered at auction in Europe. The Lewis Collection, which consists of 48 works, features works from artists like Gustav Klimt, Lucian Freud, and Francis Bacon. A 1917 nude by Amedeo Modigliani from an exhibition shut down by police on its opening day is expected to fetch more than £45 million. Other works up for sale include Freud's Sleeping by the Lion Carpet, which has been estimated to fetch between £25 million and £35 million. I'll stick to IKEA. For CBC Radio, I'm Dan McGarvey.
0: I might have to stick to IKEA too, Dan, with those prices. 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Well, it's not a bad morning here in St. John's. It is a little cloudy outside of our studio here on the Parkway and a little crisp right now, sitting at 4 degrees. To find out what we can see for the rest of the day here in Metro and as far out across the island as Bonavista and Burgio, we've got Melissa Field on the line with us now. She's a meteorologist at the Gander Weather Office. Melissa, good morning.
4: Morning, Jen. How are you?
0: I'm good. How are you?
4: Not too bad.
0: How are things in Gander this morning?
4: Not too bad. Also starting off a little bit cloudy this morning, but overall, and a little bit chilly, but overall, not too bad.
0: What can we expect today right across our listening area?
4: Generally speaking, looking at some mainly cloudy skies today across the listening area and the possibility of some showers later this morning and into this afternoon, a little bit more persistent across parts of the South Coast from Borgio to Kinegra. Temperatures generally between about 12 degrees and 15 degrees. However, of course, along parts of the coast, it is expected to be a little bit cooler. Overall, not too windy today either. Winds picking up this afternoon to a southerly 20 gusting to 40, but overall not too bad. We're looking at those showers persisting into the evening for the most part as well, and then continuing through the night before tapering off tomorrow mid-morning. And then once that does start to taper off, we should see a bit of a clearing in behind that as well to a mix of sun and cloud, or possibly even mainly sunny tomorrow afternoon. Again, generally not too not too windy tomorrow either. Looking at a northerly or a northwesterly 20 gusting to 40. So with that, temperatures will be a little bit cooler tomorrow, generally ranging between 8 and 11 degrees for the most part. But overall shaping up not too bad of a lead into the weekend.
0: And can we get into a little bit of what we can expect this weekend, an early peak?
4: Yeah, so into Saturday, generally looking like a mix of sun and cloud to mainly cloudy for the most part, but we aren't really looking at too much in terms of precipitation there either. Temperatures generally, again, very similar to what they have been, what they will be today and tomorrow. Temperatures generally in the low to mid-teens across most of the island. And then very similar into Sunday, looking like mainly cloudy for most parts of the island. And again, a very similar temperature profile into Sunday as well.
0: All right, Melissa, thanks so much for this.
4: Not a problem. Have a great day.
0: You too. That's Melissa Field. She's a meteorologist at the Gander Weather Office. Well, as the song goes, breaking up is hard to do, but new research from the University of Ottawa could help make it easier. Serena Corsini-Munt co-authored a study that looked at breakups and specifically at whether the person initiating the breakup was able to provide the person being dumped with a sense of autonomy. Here she is explaining the concept of autonomy support to CBC's Rebecca Zandbergen in Ottawa.
5: So the way we see it in a breakup would be giving an honest reason, a non-controlling reason for the breakup. It would be letting the other person get used to that information, kind of respond in their own way, right? So really respecting their right to how they make their decisions, and recognizing that they might need to take their own time. So we like boil that down to no games. And it's not the same thing as just supporting everything, right? So you're really standing firm, right? You think of autonomy support and all these other contexts that I mentioned. But it is really respecting that the other person, or recognizing that the other person might have a different reaction, and that their choice, I guess, is how they respond.
6: Mm-hmm. And what if the response is, I don't want to break up?
5: You still stand firm. So autonomy support, again, it's not like that blanket support for like everything. It's keeping within your honest and your sincere reason for why you wanted to break up. Not everyone can do this though, right? So we had a very young sample in our study. So average age 19, average duration of the relationships was about 1 year. So we're looking at emerging adults, like a really university or college age sample. And we do acknowledge, and I think it's really important to say, so I'm also a couples therapist and we study relationships a lot. It's not possible to always offer all that autonomy support in a breakup.
6: Can you give me some examples of phrases one might use to demonstrate autonomy support, because I'm still not quite grasping it?
5: Yeah. So the idea is saying, you know, here's the reason I want to break up, and you may not feel that way, but I still want to break up.
6: Right. So just acknowledging how they feel.
5: Yeah. Or saying like, you know, I haven't been happy for a little while. Here are the reasons why. You don't have to be critical. You know, you can. And so the idea is that I think we should break up. It's not working anymore.
0: That's Serena Corsini-Munt speaking with the CBC's Rebecca Zandbergen. And if you were curious, Serena did say that it's possible to provide autonomy support over text or email, though it is, unfortunately, easier if you break up in person.

0: That was Vancouver's Aja with her song Soul in Me. You're listening to the St. John's Morning Show. We're going to be back with you after World Report.
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0: This is World Report. Good morning, I'm Marcia Young. Ottawa has just introduced the Safe Social Media Act. The federal government is moving to block children under the age of 16 from using social media. The act forces tech companies to ban young users, but if the platforms can prove they have strict safeguards in place, some may be exempt. As Marina von Stackelberg reports, the landmark bill follows years of pressure from parents and mental health advocates.
3: It's sad that it took so long, but I'm glad that something is in place for our future.
4: Carol Todd says she's been waiting since her child's death for Canada to protect youth from the dangers of social media. 14 years ago, her teenage daughter Amanda died by suicide after she was cyberbullied and blackmailed online. The federal government's new Safe Social Media Act would require platforms to ban users under the age of 16. Companies could be exempt if they bring in safeguards. If companies don't act fast enough, a new federal regulator could issue orders and hefty fines. Culture Minister Mark Miller says Canadian kids need basic protections online.
5: Parents cannot face these challenges alone, and the safety of children can't be an afterthought.
4: In a statement, Meta, the company behind Facebook and Instagram, calls social media bans counterproductive. Marina von Stackelberg, CBC News, Ottawa.
0: New video on social media shows missiles lighting up the night sky over the Iranian city of Zanjan. Iran's Revolutionary Guard confirms it launched the weapons targeting regional U.S. bases in response to a wave of American airstrikes. The Pentagon says its forces hit multiple command and communication sites inside Iran just hours ago. Diplomatic efforts to de-escalate the fighting continue, though the U.S. President Donald Trump warns his patience with the talks is running out. A prison bus arrives at a court in Thailand's capital this morning. The two men suspected in a 2015 bombing of a shrine in Bangkok are inside. The court has sentenced the pair to death for their roles in the attack. 20 people died in the explosion at the Erawan Shrine in central Bangkok, and 120 others were injured. The convicted men are Uyghur from northwestern China. The U.S. midterm elections are approaching. There are signs of friction among the Republican supporters. A political summit for Christian conservative women wrapped up in Texas. And as the CBC's Katie Simpson reports, there was an unexpected voice of dissent among the speakers.
6: The people that voted for Trump were just very fed up.
7: Conservative influencer Savannah Stone is so frustrated with President Donald Trump. She says she will not be voting in the U.S. midterms, the November elections that will determine control of Congress. The 21-year-old, who has 800,000 followers across her social media platforms, says it's because Trump hasn't delivered on his promises.
6: He made it seem like everything was going to become more affordable. Now the economy

0: economy's worse. You know, he promised no more wars in the Middle East, and we are in a war. So it's disappointing.
1: Stone was a featured speaker at the Turning Point USA Women's Leadership Summit this past weekend in San Antonio, a gathering mostly of college students who are united mostly by their Christian faith and support of socially conservative politics. Criticism of Trump is rare among these voters, who tend to support Republicans no matter the president's controversies, according to John Taylor, a political science professor at the University of Texas.
2: They tend to just decide it doesn't matter as much as the idea that we want a more faithful, more godly country.
1: If there is a splintering of this movement, it could be a blow to the Republican Party that is trying to recreate the broad coalition of support that reelected Trump in 2024. Katie Simpson, CBC News, San Antonio, Texas.
3: The Newfoundland Labrador government is reviewing old safety, neighborhood safety legislation. The House of Assembly passed the Safer Communities and Neighborhoods Act back in 2007, but it was never officially proclaimed into law. As Arianna Calland reports, the unproclaimed legislation is drawing mixed reviews.
4: At one point, there were shots fired into that home.
5: For years, Stephen Gardner and his neighbors in downtown St. John's looked for solutions, how to shut down so-called trap houses, havens for drugs and crime. Gardner says no matter where they turned, it seemed no one had a solution.
4: Many of the residents are down here running scared.
5: In 2007, the government of the day introduced legislation meant to address that. The Safer Communities and Neighborhoods Act, or SCAN, uses civil law and enforcement units to issue warnings for homeowners, evict residents, and shut down drug houses. But it was never put into force.
6: Noise all the time, cars stopping, though a lot of traffic.
5: Ron Jodry lives in St. Stephen, New Brunswick, where the legislation is active. He says SCAN helped his neighborhood by shutting down problem properties, but not everyone sees it as a solution.
7: They haven't gotten that balance right.
5: Megan McDermott is with the BC Civil Liberties Association, where the law is also on the books, but not in effect.
7: People can be displaced and have things happen to them with a really big impact, and it can happen really quickly.
5: She's concerned about cases of mistaken identity or having law-abiding citizens swept up in a SCAN raid in a housing unit. Back in Newfoundland and Labrador, the Justice Minister is now taking a second look, saying the nearly 20-year-old legislation is being reviewed. Arianna Kelland, CBC News, St. John's.
3: The buildup is finally over. Mexico City hosts the 2026 FIFA Men's World Cup opening game between Mexico and South Africa. This is the third time Mexico is hosting the tournament, and this time enthusiasm for the event among the locals is much tougher to find, Jorge Borrera reports.
8: Game night in Tepito, one of Mexico City's toughest neighborhoods, on a soccer pitch with a history intertwined with the 1970 World Cup.
9: Vinieron seleccionados brasileños, entre ellos venía Pelé.
8: The Brazilian side came here with Brazilian soccer legend Pelé, and they had a game with the neighbors. But this World Cup, Mexico's third, feels different, says Salvador Gomez Hubert. The Mexican isn't connecting because this World Cup is not for the people, he says, with crazy prices for tickets and even team jerseys. Mexico's governments have been trying to boost excitement, like organizing a record-setting human wave. But it's just not landing with local people, says Mexico City urbanization specialist Roberto Remes.
10: I was a teenager in the 1986 World Cup. I feel very different, the environment.
8: Back then, Mexico City was recovering from a devastating 1985 earthquake that left thousands dead. But if Mexico's team catches fire, so will the country. I'm excited to see what waits for us with this World Cup, says Tepito soccer player Iker Jimenez. Anything can happen when the whistle blows. Jorge Barrera, CBC News, Mexico City.
3: In Montreal, football fever is taking over. The city is home to Canada's largest Haitian diaspora. This year, Haiti returns to FIFA after a 52-year absence. As Natalia Weichsel reports, from the barbershops to the restaurants, fans are ready to celebrate.
11: At Hans Clifford Barbershop in Montreal's Villeray neighborhood, barber Adam Gregory Sereme is getting ready to celebrate his home country of Haiti. Sereme says he's 100% behind his team and that his love for the game runs deep.
12: Samedi, ce serait une autre chose.
11: Sereme says he's anxiously awaiting Haiti's first World Cup match against Scotland this Saturday. To celebrate, he'll be organizing a cookout at his shop. Across town on Saint-Denis Street, Mani Mauve is getting ready to welcome a crowd of fans to her Haitian restaurant. Mauve says she'll be serving up some of the country's most famous dishes, griot and chicken with acras. She says the result on the field isn't important. The real victory is celebrating Haitian pride.
13: Peu importe ce qui se passe, on est fiers.
11: At the cultural center Maison d'Haïti, preparations are already underway to host an official watch party for nearly 500 people. Executive Director Arcel Apollon says it's just one of many gatherings taking place in the city for people of all ages.
14: The younger generation who's never been to Haiti or who's only seen negative images of Haiti, and now finally they get to see positive images of Haiti.
11: Apollon says win or lose, Haitian pride in Montreal is at an all-time high. Natalia Weichsel, CBC News, Montreal.
3: And that is the latest national and international news from World Report. 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I'm Marcia Young. 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Good morning. I'm your host, Jen White. Hope you're having a good Thursday morning so far. And thanks so much for being here with us, both to those of you listening on CBC Radio 1, on the CBC Listen app, and everyone watching on CBC Television this morning. You're going to see us for the next 50 minutes or so. Coming up on this next half hour, we're going to find out the latest from the NBA Finals when John Hancock joins us in a few minutes. And then we're going to stick with sports, a different kind of ball. Canada's first game of the World Cup is tomorrow. And Scott Regier of CBC Sports is going to tell us about soccer fans who are practically beside themselves with anticipation. So stay tuned for that. But first, a look at your weather in St. John's right now. It is mostly cloudy and 4 degrees. For today, you might want to grab your rain jacket. It's going to be a cloudy day with a chance of showers later this afternoon. Southeasterly winds are going to gust to 40. Not a bad day, though, in terms of temps. We're getting up to a high of 15, except only reaching about 9 degrees along parts of the coast. And taking a look at some other current temperatures right now in St. Albans. It's a pretty warm morning there right now. It's 8 degrees. A little cooler in Burgio at 7. And in Bonavista, it's a little cooler again at 3 degrees. Time now is 6:41. The Anxious Generation is one of the most influential books written about kids and social media. It fueled a movement calling for restricting young people from these platforms. But a new Canadian critique pokes holes in the science that the book is based on. It comes just as the federal government is expected to unveil a social media ban for kids under the age of 16. The CBC's Manjula Selvaraja takes a look.
15: Talk to young people. They find it very difficult to read a book. Talk to young people. They now say they find it very difficult to watch a movie.
16: That's social psychologist Jonathan Haidt on the CBC podcast, Front Burner.
15: Their human capital has been diminished.
16: He's the author of the bestseller, The Anxious Generation.
15: I'm not saying, you know, close down the internet. I would never say that. But I would say it's time we recognize that this is just not a place for children to wander around. And we need to start with social media.
16: The book is a cultural phenomenon. It was on the New York bestseller list for more than 100 weeks. The key politician behind Australia's under 16 social media ban cited the book as inspiration for that policy.
17: Then when it started kind of like pouring into the policy world, that gave me big pause.
16: Sarah Grimes is concerned about the book's influence on parents and policymakers. She's a professor in communication studies at McGill University and the Wolf Chair in scientific and technological literacy. She's also the founding director of the Kids Play Tech Lab.
17: There needs to be regulation in this space. And a lot of the things that parents and teachers are worried about, hey, children and teens are worried about them too. there should be change, but it needs to be informed and actually kind of grounded in what the research is actually saying.
16: She's so concerned about the movement around the anxious generation that she put together an explainer on what the book gets wrong. It's titled Panic First, Evidence Later. In it, she lays out six arguments against the book's claims, backed by the work of researchers and experts from around the world.
17: One of the big things that comes up is the way that the data is represented. But it's choosing specific ones, right? And it's not extensive, it's not comprehensive, and it also sort of creates a corpus, if you will, and then makes claims about that corpus that it makes it sound much more conclusive.
16: Grimes has many criticisms of the book, the use of alarming language, little research with children, citing studies with small samples, ignoring other changing factors like family structure, and conflating correlations with causation.
17: But if you do look at the studies are showing very small correlations, but it's things happening at the same time that might be causing each other. And often all of the other potential variables aren't considered in either the way that that data is presented in the book, or they're really kind of like swept aside.
16: Grimes says it's wrong to assume that social media affects every child in the same way. She points to research from the University of Amsterdam that shows that most adolescents are largely not affected by social media.
17: So when you actually read the studies, they're often very nuanced, and the claims that are being made in them are not, hey, this is affecting every single person the exact same way. And so we need to take all of social media away from all of the people this age.
16: Jonathan Haidt's main claim, found even in the subtitle of his book, is that there is a great rewiring of kids' brains, which is causing an epidemic of mental illness. Grimes says the idea that this is caused by technology is not backed by scientific consensus. At a Walrus Talks event in 2024, Candace Odgers, one of Haidt's most prominent critics, spoke to this issue of unsettled science. Odgers is a Canadian developmental psychologist and an expert in adolescent mental health. She's an associate dean and professor at the University of California, Irvine.
18: We've been told that smartphones have destroyed a generation. We've been told that social media is destroying our children's brains and driving an epidemic of mental illness, even though the epidemiologists, even though the psychologists, even though the people that have reviewed this literature are not finding that story, you know, to be true.
16: And now, as governments ramp up regulations around young people in social media, Grimes and other critics want to see evidence-based policymaking.
17: Kids aren't 100% satisfied with what's going on. They're worried about their privacy. They don't think the moderators are doing a good job, you know, across the internet. They're seeing all kinds of things they don't want to see. Like, this is not a situation that young people are happy with, but they definitely don't want to be let out. Like, they don't want to be shut out of the digital age as the only solution. And I think they deserve much better than that. We can do better.
16: It's something for parents, the public, and politicians to think about as they weigh the pros and cons of a social media ban for under-16s in Canada. For CBC Radio, I'm Manjula Selvaraja.
19: 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Good morning, John.
20: Morning.
19: And we're starting with the New York Knicks. They're closing in on their first NBA title in 53 years.
20: Yeah, they made a record comeback from 29 points down and moved to the brink of their first championship since 1973. Beat San Antonio last night, 107-106. OG Anunoby tipped in a miss of Jalen Brunson's long three-point attempt with 1.2 seconds left to complete the rally and giving the Knicks a 3-1 lead in the series. OG Anunoby?
21: Feels cool. I mean, everyone's pretty excited. I'm excited, too. We're all excited. We're enjoying it right now, but we're just focused on the next game now.
20: Karl Anthony Towns of the Knicks on Ananobi's winning basket.
22: I mean, that's OG, though.
23: Every time I talk to him, I say, you know, I already know what OG Anunoby's going to do in the fourth quarter. He did exactly what I thought he would do. It gave us a chance to win, and that's all you could ask for from the best two-way player in NBA.
20: Jalen Brunson led the Knicks with 36 points, Ananobi at 33, Victor Wembanyama at 24 for the Spurs. Game 5 Saturday in San Antonio.
19: Okay, and over in the WNBA, rather, an overtime win for Toronto Tempo.
20: Yeah, Brittany Sykes tied a career high with 38 points, leading the Tempo to a 106-102 overtime win over Connecticut Sun. Tempo trailed by 14 in the second quarter, but Brittany wishes the fans would be a little noisier, especially when she's shooting free throws in overtime.
0: Honestly, I hope the fans hear this. Never that quiet. Yeah, I'm like, you know, self-talk always, you know, at the free throw, and I believe in the work that I've done, right? But the pin drop silence, I was like, damn. Because then, like, I've been on miss, it's like clunk, and like, you're gonna hear it all around. So, fans, hey, you guys can say a little bit, you know, just something.
20: Kingston, Ontario's Leah Edwards had a career-high 24 points, and the Temple won for the fourth time in 5 games. They're 7-5 on the season, and their next game is Friday in Washington. In last night's other game, the Los Angeles Sparks beat Seattle Storm 88-83.
19: And over to soccer now, and the 2026 FIFA World Cup is getting underway.
20: Yeah, 2 Group A matches coming up. Mexico will play South Africa at Mexico City Stadium. South Korea faces Czechia at Guadalajara Stadium. Now, Canada will play its first match on Friday at 4:30 Island Time against Bosnia-Herzegovina. That'll be at Toronto Stadium. Canadian center back Derek Cornelius on the Canadian injuries heading into their first match tomorrow.
1: When we're on top of our game and when we play how we know we can play, we're a tough matchup for anybody. So I don't think anyone needs to go into the game thinking that they need to be heroes or doing more than what they normally do. So if Ismail Kone is Ismail Kone on Friday, we'll be good. We've shown over the last year or so the depth that this team has. You know, obviously we'd love our squad fully healthy and ready to go, but that's not the case. We're also confident that whoever's needed and whoever needs to step up will be ready.
20: And still with soccer in the Canadian Premier League, Calgary's Cavalry FC beat Inter Toronto 5-1 and kept pace with Hamilton's Forge FC for top spot. Forge stayed 2 points ahead of Calgary after a 1-0 win over the Halifax Wanderers. Wanderers at 6th in the Canadian Premier League.
19: Let's move over to the MLB now. And John, how did the Toronto Blue Jays do last night?
20: Well, the Phillies hit 3 home runs and held off a late push, beat the Blue Jays 7-4. Jays starting pitcher Max Scherzer returned from injury and recorded his 3,500th career strikeout on the first batter he faced.
19: Wow.
20: But Max only lasted 3 1/3 innings, though. He allowed 5 runs and 5 hits, walked 3 and struck out 4. Phillies won 2 out of the 3 on the series. Toronto's off today with the Yankees coming to town for a 3-game series at Rogers Center starting Friday. The Yankees and Tampa Bay both won their games last night and remain tied for top spot in the American League East. Orioles also won, beating Seattle.
19: And the Canadian Open Golf Championship starts today in Toronto.
20: Yeah, TPC Toronto, Osprey Valley. Quebec's Joey Savoie, one of 21 Canadians in the field, says it's special to see Canadian golfing talent all in one place, with the bonus of having soccer's World Cup happening in the same week.
2: Just an enjoyment to feel the Canadian golf. Mike Weir, absolute legend. Nick Taylor, you know, Taylor, Pendrith, Corey Connors, all amazing golfers. And to be with those same, you know, Canadians holding the red and white flag this week is going to be super special. Plus, we got the World Cup at the same time. It's a good week to be a Canadian.
20: And Canada's men's volleyball team opened its Volleyball Nations League season, losing in 5 sets to Germany. A match played in Ottawa. Germany led in attack points and made fewer errors. Canada will play France tonight at TD Place. There you go.
19: All right, John, thanks.
20: Have a good day.
19: You too. That's John Hancock with CBC Sports. Time now is 6:52. It's like Christmas Eve for footy fans around the country. Canada plays its first World Cup match tomorrow. And Scott Regier of CBC Sports joins us now with a look at the team's chances and what kind of legacy the tournament could leave behind. Good morning, Scott.
22: Hey, Jen.
19: Let's start with tomorrow's game. Just how big of a deal is it?
4: Well, massive. When Canada kicks off against Bosnia and Herzegovina, Jen, an estimated 500 million people worldwide are going to be tuning in. The only sports event held in this country that's had even close to that kind of reach is the opening ceremony of the Vancouver Olympics. So Toronto has a unique chance to show itself off tomorrow. Expect plenty of drone shots capturing images of the CN Tower and Sky Dome and the tens of thousands of people who will be attending the FIFA Fan Festival around the shores of Lake Ontario. Now, there is a bit of rain in the forecast, Jen, so hopefully from a TV visual standpoint, that won't put too much of a damper on things. As for the game itself, a slightly wet pitch, since the grass has been immaculately manicured, tends to result in a faster, more technical game.
19: Interesting. So do those conditions suit Canada?
4: Yeah, I mean, Canada, especially in the midfield, is a pretty technical side, good on the ball. On paper, they're the stronger team. They're ranked 30th, according to FIFA, which is 34 spots ahead of their opponents. That said, Jen, Bosnia and Herzegovina have been in fine form of late. They've ousted Wales and then Italy in qualifying for this tournament, in part because they boast one of the planet's most accomplished goal scorers. That's Edin Dzeko. By contrast, Canada's best strikers, Jonathan David and Kyle Larin, they've both been going through an extended dry spell. Now, there's also the possibility, Jen, of opening game nerves. Half of the Canadian roster hasn't played in a World Cup before. Mm-hmm. And one of the guys who has, defender Alistair Johnson, says he's been preaching, don't get overwhelmed by the moment.
6: It's just a good reminder that let's just not waste those first 10, 15 minutes. It's really difficult to do when you're playing at such a high level and such a big game to not, you know, look around the crowd and kind of try and just absorb it. But it's one of those ones is, can you just get after it right from the first whistle? And I think Jesse's football actually tends to help with that, is that it's, you're so focused on that first duel, playing in behind, being on the aggressor, that I think it kind of, you're so focused on that you don't get too caught up in what's going on outside of that. But yeah, look, us experienced guys, we're trying our best to help out, but we know it's not easy. It's still going to be a big moment for all of us, a home World Cup, an opening game. It's still something that I think everyone's really just looking forward to and excited for.
4: Johnson's focus, Jen, on starting strong has some historical weight behind it. The team that nets the opening goal in a World Cup match ends up winning around 70% of the time.
19: Really? So, Scott, how do you expect Canada to fare overall at this tournament?
4: Better than they ever have, which isn't saying too much since they've only ever qualified for two World Cups before and lost every game they played. That said, Jen, this Canadian team should win one, possibly two matches at this tournament. One should come against Qatar and the other could happen tomorrow against Bosnia and Herzegovina. A victory against Switzerland, meanwhile, that's the other country in Canada's group, would be a significant upset. Now, a lot depends on the health of Alfonso Davies. Canada's one true superstar is recovering from a hamstring injury, and if he regains something close to full fitness, things could get interesting. World Cup hosts have historically outperformed expectations. South Korea is a great example of that. They entered the 2002 tournament ranked lower than Canada is right now, but led by their passionate home fans, made it all the way to the semifinals. So you never know.
19: You never know, Scott. Well, what about after this World Cup is done? How can the energy created by hosting some of the planet's best teams be used to help fuel the next generation of Canadian players?
4: Well, that's the long-term hope for sure, Jen. I spoke to Sarah McConaughey about this. She's the Director of Community and Sport Inclusion with Soccer Canada.
7: There'll never be another period in our lifetime where there's this much interest or eyeballs on this sport across the system. So this is absolutely a once-in-a-generation opportunity for us to lean in and leverage. And the first experience of kids matters so much, right? What is that first soccer experience? That can ultimately lead to lifelong participation. The community clubs have the soccer expertise, right? The schools have the infrastructure. Everyone in Canada belongs in this sport. This sport is the Canadian game. This is our moment.
4: McConaughey points out that soccer is already Canada's most popular sport amongst youth, citing its relatively low cost and its strong roots in local community, especially among new Canadians. But she says with the world's eyes on this country for the World Cup, participation in the sport will only grow.
19: Okay, but inspiring people to join the sport is one thing. They still need a place to play, Scott. What kind of legacy will this World Cup leave behind when it comes to soccer infrastructure?
4: Well, outside of the expensive upgrades to the World Cup stadiums in Vancouver and Toronto, not too much. And that is a problem, according to Diana Matheson. She's the co-founder of Canada's first professional women's league, the Northern Super League. Matheson has traveled from coast to coast to coast in this country, building from the ground up. And she says, if you build it, they will come.
5: We've got $1 billion of public spending going into this World Cup in Canada. But what are we going to see left behind from these games? More than just upgrades to two men's professional soccer stadiums. And I think whether that's community soccer fields, like I said, indoor fields, those mid-sized stadiums that the Northern Super League wants to be playing in, 8 to 18,000 seat stadiums, pretty much don't exist in Canada. We've got one mid-sized stadium for every 5 million Canadians, where the rest of our peers like Sweden, Australia, they have a mid-sized stadium for every 500,000 people. So massive gap there that I think we can say, you know, FIFA 2026, how are we impacting Canadian sport in the long run? For me, the answer has got to be infrastructure.
4: To that end, Matheson is happy with the news a new national training center is in the works. The facility will serve as a year-round hub for Canada soccer's national teams and will focus on player development as well as coach and referee education. It will be this country's first purpose-built home for the sport, although we don't know yet where it will be located or exactly how the quarter of $1 billion it's going to cost will be covered. Mm. At this point, FIFA says they may provide funding. So, with Canada set to kick off its home World Cup tomorrow, Jen, there are questions on and off the pitch in the near and the long term.
19: All right, Scott, thank you so much for this.
4: You betcha.
19: That's Scott Regier. He is a producer with CBC Sports, and his radio special, See the Rise, Canada's World Cup, is available right now on the CBC Listen app. You're listening to the St. John's Morning Show on CBC Radio 1. We're going to be with you until 9 o'clock this morning, but we are coming up to news time now with Catherine Crummy. It's 7 o'clock.
9: This is CBC News for Newfoundland and Labrador. I'm Catherine Crummy. Good morning. The province's justice minister says a review is underway of shelved legislation meant to tackle problem properties. The Safer Communities and Neighborhoods Act was passed in the House of Assembly in 2007, but it was never proclaimed. As Arianna Kelland reports, the legislation has mixed reviews across the country.
10: At one point, there were shots fired into that home.
22: For years, Stephen Gardner and his neighbors in downtown St. John's looked for solutions. How to shut down so-called trap houses, havens for drugs and crime. Gardner says no matter where they turned, it seemed no one had a solution.
10: Many of the residents are down here running scared.
22: In 2007, the government of the day introduced legislation meant to address that. The Safer Communities and Neighborhoods Act, or SCAN, uses civil law and enforcement units, but it was never put into force.
24: Noise all the time, cars stopping, a lot of traffic.
22: Ron Jodry lives in St. Stephen, New Brunswick, where the legislation is active. He says SCAN helped his neighborhood by shutting down problem properties, but not everyone sees it as a solution.
25: They haven't gotten that balance right.
22: Megan McDermott is with the BC Civil Liberties Association, where the law is also on the books, but not in effect.
25: People can be displaced and have things happen to them with a really big impact, and it can happen really quickly.
22: Back in Newfoundland and Labrador, the justice minister is now taking a second look, saying the nearly 20-year-old legislation is being reviewed. Arianna Kelland, CBC News, St. John's.
9: The provincial government has some new rules for this year's wildfire season. Sky lanterns are banned when the fire weather index is high, very high, or extreme. Sawmills must also maintain a minimum buffer of 30 meters of non-flammable material between any residue pile and surrounding vegetation. Further, the fines now range between $100,000 and $500,000 for deliberately setting a fire, and a new offense has been created to address recklessly or negligently starting a forest fire. The penalty for that ranges from $50,000 to $150,000. Well, a group of critics say there are major concerns with the current negotiating team and the Oversight Committee negotiating a new Churchill Falls deal with Quebec. Gabe Gregory is the group's spokesperson. He says they presented their concerns about the MOU to the Independent Review Committee in February, and he's worried the province is rushing renegotiations with a team filled with deep connections both to the PC Muskrat Falls project and to the pre-existing Liberal MOU.
3: They certainly raised red flags as to where we're headed and our anxiousness to get a deal. I think we have, not only I, the whole group of us think we have lots of time to get this right. We need to take time, step back, prepare well, and we can achieve our objectives if we go about this right. Right now, we seem to be rushing back in to do something, and that's not the best approach.
9: Other members of the group include outspoken MOU critic Des Sullivan, Kathy Behan, Dave Vardy, and William Wells. Gregory says the province needs to be taking a pause before diving back into negotiations with Churchill Falls and ensure strong governance is in their approach. Well, after more letter writing and lobbying, Carl Slaney says no one is taking responsibility to remove years of trash from an important ecological site on the Burren Peninsula. Slaney has been advocating for the cleanup of the Fortune Head Ecological Reserve. It doubles as the home of a former dump site, right on the coast of the Atlantic. The reserve contains one of the most significant trace fossil discoveries in the world, showing the beginning of the Cambrian period 541 million years ago.
8: Unfortunately, the situation here hasn't changed in years. The site is called the Ecological Reserve, but it's anything but. And unfortunately, the garbage is exposed and becoming more exposed with every rain and every weather. And otherwise, the site is just in a terrible state of repair.
9: Slaney calls the site an embarrassment. Garbage is tumbling into the ocean, just a stone's throw away from ancient fossils. And that's your news for this hour. For more news at any time, you can check out our website. That's cbc.ca/NL. And now it's back to your morning show. For CBC Newfoundland and Labrador, I'm Catherine Crummy.
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0: good morning. It's Thursday, June 11th, and it's not a bad morning in Metro here. It's mostly cloudy right now, still sitting at 4 degrees. I'm Jen White. Thanks so much for being here with us, both to those of you listening on CBC Radio and anyone watching on CBC Television right now. You're going to see us until 7:30. Coming up in this next half hour of the show, how would you like to see your house on the big screen? Your property could be a filming location for an upcoming movie or show. We're going to tell you how just ahead. And then, what does the future of the tech sector here in Newfoundland and Labrador look like? We're going to speak with the brand new CEO of TechNL. That's coming up later this half hour. Want to grab your rain jacket as you head out the door. It is going to be a little wet today right across our listening area. And to get the latest on what we can expect, I spoke with meteorologist Melissa Field in Gander.
1: Not too bad. Also starting off a little bit cloudy this morning, but overall, and a little bit chilly, but overall not too bad.
0: What can we expect today right across our listening area?
1: Generally speaking, looking at some mainly cloudy skies today across the listening area and the possibility of some showers later this morning and into this afternoon, a little bit more persistent across parts of the south coast from Burgio to Kinegra. Temperatures generally between about 12 degrees and 15 degrees. However, of course, along parts of the coast, it is expected to be a little bit cooler. Overall, not too windy today either. Winds picking up this afternoon to a southerly 20 gusting to 40, but overall not too bad. We're looking at those showers persisting into the evening for the most part as well, and then continuing through the night before tapering off tomorrow mid-morning. And then once that does start to taper off, we should see a bit of a clearing in behind that as well to a mix of sun and cloud, or possibly even mainly sunny tomorrow afternoon. Again, generally not too windy tomorrow either. Looking at a northerly or a northwesterly 20 gusting to 40. So with that, temperatures will be a little bit cooler tomorrow, generally ranging between 8 and 11 degrees for the most part. But overall shaping up not too bad of a lead into the weekend.
0: And can we get into a little bit of what we can expect this weekend, an early peak?
1: Yeah, so into Saturday, generally looking like a mix of sun and cloud to mainly cloudy for the most part, but we aren't really looking at too much in terms of precipitation there either. Temperatures generally, again, very similar to what they will be today and tomorrow. Temperatures generally in the low to mid-teens across most of the island. And then very similar into Sunday, looking like mainly cloudy for most parts of the island. And again, very similar temperature profile into Sunday as well.
0: And that was Environment Canada meteorologist Melissa Field in Gander. And the morning show's Johnny Hotter joins us in studio now. Hi, Johnny.
2: Hey, Jen.
0: How's it going?
2: It's all right.
0: It's all right, yeah.
2: Another not too cold morning.
0: We'll take it.
2: Yeah.
0: And yeah, it's still a little chilly, but we'll warm up as the day goes on. Even if there are a couple of showers here and there, we'll deal with it.
2: Oh, yeah.
0: Yeah.
2: You don't have to shovel showers.
0: Exactly. What do folks need to know about today?
2: Let's start with Belle Island again, and Portugal Cove and Belle Island, I guess you would say, because the Flanders is still out of service. That's been most of this week now that the boat has been out of service. So the Legionnaire is still working on the one vessel schedule. It's still no timeline there for when the Flanders is going to be back up and running. And there is a planned power outage in Kingsbridge Road, in the Empire Avenue to Elizabeth Avenue area there. That's going to start today at 9:30. It's going to run until 3:30. There's about 50 customers affected there. Just some scheduled maintenance happening. So, you know, by mid-afternoon, you should have your power back there.
0: All right, Johnny, thanks for this.
2: No problem.
0: That is the morning show's Johnny Hotter. Time now is 9 minutes after 7 o'clock. St. John's is filled with movie-like landscapes, and guess what? Your property could actually be featured in one. PictureNL is looking to grow its location database, and productions are always looking for places to film. Some St. John's property owners may have just what they need. Cyril Butler is the industry development manager at PictureNL, and he joins us now in our studio. Good morning.
3: Good morning.
0: Thanks for being here.
3: Thank you for having me.
0: So tell us more. What is this location database?
3: So the location database, it's what it says in the tin, it's a collection of locations, photos from across Newfoundland and Labrador, not just St. John's. This started as an initiative as part of our greater work we do with promoting Newfoundland and Labrador as a filming location. So, for example, quite often we get asked requests, from visiting productions or productions who are interested in coming about what we have. So we started assembling essentially a lookbook, getting photos of interesting places. Obviously, we have so much untapped beauty here. And we want to show it off. So how it works, we'll get a request, usually a script or a lookbook or something from producer. We will break it down and assemble locations based on what we think might be a good fit, like multiple ones. Just to be clear, this is doing the work of location managers locally who are essential film crew. We just kind of give them a taste of what we have. And then when they come and they'll hire locally and start putting together a proper, start building their plan.
0: Right. So it's kind of to attract them here.
3: Exactly.
0: Right.
3: Yeah.
0: And what do you look for when you're scouting a location for a film or a show?
3: Everything. It all comes down to the story and a script. So it could be anything from, a science fiction thing or looking for an alien planet to just stories with like an interesting town. We have such gorgeous coastal communities, spaces, places, all this stuff ties into requests we get. And it's very useful. And we invite everyone, and it's not just for visiting productions. We want local producers to use it as well. Still being built up, but it's a great resource to just kind of get a sense of what we have in the province. So in terms of what we're looking for, we'll get a script. I can't give anything away. This is the tricky thing about talking about scripts and share. But let me just give a hypothetical, an easy one. Initially people are attracted here. They see a tourism video or get some information. We put out ads and bring materials to different markets as well. They might look for, different coastal communities or rugged landscapes. We have so many cliffs and things. And also, as you said earlier, houses. I mean, we can do period drama, we can do science fiction, we can do all these things, but a lot of stuff is just, existing drama. They want to find, interesting properties. And so what we do is this database anyone can upload. We do work as well. When we do orders, we'll hire a scout through Petronell and send someone out to get some key materials. We've done this quite frequently, as much as we can within reason. But anyone can upload. And if you're doing that, all you need to do is remember to take, when you're taking photos of your property, whether it be your house, if you have a garden, a field, maybe you're adjacent to, maybe there's something interesting, an old church. This is open to municipalities as well if you want to promote your community. Take photos in landscape mode. Take many photos of a space, give a sense of the surroundings. So not just close-ups of, you might have a gorgeous house, all renovated and beautiful with an amazing view, but give us everything, a full 360, show off the place, upload or provide, contact details, the coordinates and, any other interesting little tidbits you might have about the history of the space or interesting, maybe it's, even if it's boring, but logistically interesting, like, oh, by the way, I have a huge space you can park at next door as well. Like things like that, you can put anything on there, very easy to use. The other thing you can do is make it public or private. So what this means is if it's public, anyone can log into the database and see it. If it's private, it won't be publicly available. We'll only show it to producers when it suits a specific request. So it's more tailored. So that's an option you can choose as well.
0: When you're looking at developing a database like this and trying to attract crews to Newfoundland and Labrador, how is this going to help the city's economy with more productions coming?
3: Well, as we know, we've hit, I think recently, last year in 2025, Petronell, since its inception in 1997, we hit a $1 billion spend. That was what was spent by production in Newfoundland and Labrador.
0: The economics. $1 billion.
3: $1 billion.
0: Wow.
3: which was incredible. Like, so this is over, you know, over 20 years of work, but, you know, hopefully we'll get the next billion sooner. But it did, spinoff's incredible because when crews work, I mean, you might be familiar. A lot of us, especially in St. John's, have seen what happens. It's a circus. You have 120 people descend. That's typically domestic Canadian production. Sometimes it's smaller, but you look at a show like Netflix, which had a crew of 500. So as people are being fed, so producers are buying food, they're renting accommodation, and then all the stuff you just, the weird spinoff, like the requirements of props and costumes, and of course then locations, renting spaces to film in. So economic spinoff for everybody is huge, and it's so important, and I've seen it firsthand, and, you know, it's a great influx, especially during, like, looking back at COVID and how when things were slowly starting to open up, I mean, you know, production was still happening. So a lot of venues like church halls, you know, hotels, things that couldn't rent were suddenly getting, you know, we had customers coming in and it was production. Going a bit on a tangent here, so I apologize.
0: That's okay. It does have a big spinoff for everyone involved.
3: And it does.
0: And the industry has grown, too, over the last number of years, right? Yeah. Can you paint a picture for us how it's changed?
3: Yeah. So, I mean, if you look at so my background, I worked in production before I joined Picture NL. My first time, I worked on a show in 2006, and it was a crew of about 60, and it was for about 2 months in the summer. Now we run three TV series. I can't even tell you how many films are being shot currently or scheduled to shoot this year. There's several of them. Plus, there's a smaller, at least smaller kind of projects, like online projects. There's so much happening. But having like multiple TV series filling at once, you're looking at, you know, probably, I think, trying to do math this hour in the morning, I apologize.
0: But probably, I won't make you do,
3: you know,
0: that.
3: Close to 400 people employed full time on well paying jobs. Mm. And then, of course, the spinoff. So it's huge. It's huge for the economy. And it shows off and promotes. And there's a tourism spinoff, of course. People see our province on these shows and get intrigued and want to come and you know, visit us just because they, you know, saw on, you know, Hudson or Rex or Son of a Critch or St. Pierre. You know, not to mention the movies, King Tide, or, you know, Netflix is already getting a lot of buzz. It hasn't released yet, but people are already talking about it. It doesn't have a title. People are talking about it.
0: So exciting.
3: Yeah.
0: If folks want to put in their property into this database, how can they go about doing that?
3: Very simple. Visit our website, picturenl.ca/locations. There's a tab marked locations. If you click on it, there's four options for viewing. The bottom option is submit a location. So very simple. Click on that. It's a simple form. Fill out your information and details and then upload your photos. It's important, again, take good photos, take them in landscape mode, not portrait, you know, and again, choose public or private. Once it's uploaded, instantly it's available. We will review first, I will say, at the office and make sure everything is just no accidental pet pictures or anything else uploaded. So we will check before it goes live, but it goes live pretty quickly.
0: And so there's no money involved with it at that stage. But once someone's property is chosen for a production, what would they get out of that?
3: So what would happen, again, to go back to what I said earlier, we're not doing the work of location managers. So when if someone's interested, a location manager will follow up with you. And then they will negotiate a rate. And different shows, depending on budget level, will offer different amounts, you know, but generally it's a daily rental. So you're, you know, typically being rented by the day for the space. And I can't speak to how much. Again, it depends on budget level, the production. But there's usually, it's very rare. I mean, sometimes people volunteer for low budget, but any you know, funded TV show is paying for locations.
0: All right, Cyril, we'll leave it there this morning. Thank you so much for coming in and chatting with us. That's Cyril Butler. He's the Industry Development Manager at Picture NL, and the group is collecting submissions for its database of potential shooting locations for TV and film.
4: 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I'm Polly Gale. 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
0: Mm. You're listening to the St. John's Morning Show on CBC Radio 1. I'm Jen White, and time now is 20 minutes after 7 o'clock. The province's tech association has revealed its new CEO. Andrea King will take over the helm when Florian Villaume finishes up his term next month, and she's going to lead the not-for-profit member association that accelerates the growth of the tech sector here in Newfoundland and Labrador. To talk about her experience and what she hopes to see for the future of the industry, and Andrea joins us now in our studio. Good morning.
5: Good morning. It's great to be here.
0: Oh, it's great to have you here, and congratulations.
5: Thank you. Yeah, it's been a great time announcing this.
0: Tell us a little bit about yourself, Andrea. What's your background in the tech industry?
5: Well, I think, you know, I've been a founder, I've been an investor, I've mentored a lot of companies. I was part of the Verifin success story. So I feel like I've, you know, set up to work with companies of all sizes and stages. So it's great.
0: And what are your plans now as the new CEO?
5: Well, that's the big question is, you know, they've set us up for amazing success because TechNL has done such great work. So now it's all about how do we keep that momentum and energy going? I think there's a lot of opportunity to just make sure that we're going fast enough to keep pace with the tech industry in the world. And I just, my media and comms background, I just can't wait to go out and tell our story. Like, we have such great success stories here.
0: Do you have any changes in mind as you take over this role or projects that you're excited about going forward?
5: That's a great question. I think, you know, I'm not in the role yet. So
0: I know. And this is brand new. You were just announced yesterday. Yeah. So
5: there'll be lots of learning. I can't wait to, you know, go out and talk to everybody. We've got a really supportive ecosystem. So I know I'm going to be able to learn a lot from them. But I think it's really going to be about balancing helping the companies immediately. You know, scale fast, grow fast, get them the help they need in finding talent and funding and those things in the immediate term. But also, you know, you really have to keep an eye on that long term, making sure that we have the talent that the sector needs over the next decade.
0: Can you paint a bit of a picture for us? What is the current state of the tech sector here in Newfoundland and Labrador?
5: I mean, it's one of the biggest growing sectors. Sometimes it's overlooked because, you know, when you think Newfoundland, you think energy and oceans. But there is a booming growth here. Not only just the Verifin deal, but we've got companies like Spellbook and Colab and Kraken that they're raising a lot of money. They're hiring a lot of people. So there's a lot of excitement. And I think we need to make sure that we give it the kind of just the attention it deserves, because it really, it's high paying jobs, it's amazing export, it's really going to help us diversify the economy. So I hope that it gets the love and attention that it needs to grow.
0: And you mentioned thinking about long-term planning, not just the short-term or medium-term. How do you envision the tech sector growing here in the province? You mentioned it often gets overlooked too, in terms of like second fiddle to oil and gas.
5: Yeah. So of course, you know, we've got great programs that help teach high school students and get MUN students placed with tech companies. So that's kind of the making sure that we've got that talent growing and, you know, being grown here. But also I want to see companies actually going, you know what? I want to relocate to Newfoundland because they've got the support, they've got the community, and they've got the talent. So if we can have both those things, kind of homegrown talent, as well as companies actually relocating here, I think that'd be great.
0: What's going to be your main focus or goal as you step into this new role later this summer?
5: I think my top kind of things that are, three things that are top of mind is really speed. So just as quickly as possible, getting the companies they have the help they need, getting the ecosystem aligned, so a lot of collaboration, and then just going out and telling that story so boldly. Because, you know, Canadians, we can tend to be humble. So I want to shed that and just make sure we get our story out there to the world.
0: Well, Andrea, I can't wait to see you going out and talking to people about this province. Thank you so much for coming in.
5: Thanks for having me.
0: That was Andrea King. She is the new CEO of TechNL, and she is going to officially step into that role in August.

0: 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I'm so glad that you're all here. Wanted to let you know about an event now that's coming up this weekend. There's a reading happening at the Carbonear Public Library, and my former colleague Heather Barrett is going to read from her book, The Mill Girls, The Newfoundland Women Who Transformed Canada's Industrial Heartland. And it's going to be followed by a Q&A. If you want to go see that, that's happening this Saturday from 2 to 3 p.m. at the Carbonear Public Library on Water Street. And stay with us. We're coming up to news time now, but coming up in our next half hour of the show, class might be dismissed a little earlier or later in this province next year. Government is proposing changes to class times, but NDP leader Jim Dinh says government school busing decisions are failing students, parents, and school.
1: This is World Report. Good morning. I'm Marcia Young. The United States and Iran have traded direct military strikes. Fears of a wider war across the Middle East are growing. Washington claims its overnight attacks targeted strategic enemy positions. The UN chief warns that the cross-border fighting is spiraling out of control. Crystal Gomansing has the story from Jerusalem.
2: Kuwait temporarily shut down its airspace as defense systems focused on intercepting incoming Iranian attacks. Jordan and Bahrain, two other nations with American bases, also targeted for the second day in a row. For roughly 4 hours yesterday, the U.S. launched attacks on Iran. Central Command described targets as surveillance and communication systems and air defense sites. Iran countered with strikes and declared the Strait of Hormuz closed, saying any vessel attempting to pass will be fired on. With strikes exchanged with the U.S. and Israel earlier this week, regional volatility is creating an environment of no war, but no peace.
3: Most of their shots, by the way, missed.
2: The U.S. Secretary of War said it is not looking to restart full military operations. It is, Pete Hegseth said yesterday, looking to pressure Iran into signing a deal that the president said would ban it from ever possessing nuclear weapons.
3: And if we need to negotiate with bombs, we'll negotiate with bombs. And we're very good at it.
2: The Gulf Cooperation Council reaffirmed publicly the right of member states to defend themselves individually and collectively. Iran's neighbors have yet to launch counterattacks, acting only to intercept incoming threats. Crystal Gomansing, CBC News, Jerusalem.
1: For a second night, violent anti-immigration riots have left parts of Belfast damaged. Police in full riot gear used water cannons to disperse crowds after demonstrators torched a vehicle and threw firebombs. The unrest started after a video went viral of a local man being injured in a stabbing on Monday. An asylum seeker is now facing charges of attempted murder. Anna Cunningham reports from London.
4: Police in full riot gear, backed up by armoured vehicles on the streets of Belfast for a second night. In one area north of the city, a crowd of some 300 people gathered, burning a truck, throwing bricks and petrol bombs at police. Wearing dark clothing and face coverings, they tried to reach a hotel used by asylum seekers. Scrawled on a wall in West Belfast next to a burnt-out car, the words, "Local homes for local people." Paul Doherty, a Belfast councillor, has been helping families who were chased out of their homes.
5: This violence has really taken even me back to very dark days of the Troubles.
4: The Troubles is the term used to describe the violent conflict in Northern Ireland from the late 60s to the late 90s between paramilitary groups and British security forces and nationalist and unionist communities. Hilary Benn, the Secretary of State for Northern Ireland, says this violence is racist thuggery.
6: If you're burning someone out of their home, saying foreigners out, what other word would you use to describe what has been going on?
4: People from Uganda, Somalia, Eritrea, Sudan, Ukraine forced to flee their Belfast homes.
7: They were terrified. Kids were crying.
4: Twasil Mohammed, a Sudanese refugee, works in Belfast, supporting other refugees and asylum seekers.
7: These are people who recently fled the war in Sudan too.
4: The family of the victim of Monday's knife attack have appealed for what happened, not to divide people or fuel hostility. Anna Cunningham.

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1: Health officials in the Democratic Republic of Congo are facing crisis. They have recorded nearly 600 Ebola cases and more than 100 deaths in the country's east since April. Response teams are struggling to contain the outbreak. Ongoing violence and community mistrust are severe hurdles. Chris Ochimringa has this report from Kinshasa.
2: A grief-stricken family mourns a relative who died of Ebola in the northeast of the Democratic Republic of Congo. The deadly disease has spread rapidly in the DRC since late April. Health workers are struggling to contain the outbreak in a region where ongoing conflict has hampered response efforts. During a recent visit to the affected area, World Health Organization Director General Tedros Ghebreyesus called on armed groups to stop fighting.
3: I asked for a ceasefire. Message to the warring parties. And the other problem is displacement. People are displaced because of conflict, and that makes it very difficult to contain the outbreak.
2: Despite the risks, health workers continue to treat patients and prevent the disease from spreading further. Professor Christian Gandu is the coordinator of the DRC's Public Health Emergency Operations Center.
4: Plusieurs décès qui sont identifiés malheureusement.
2: He says, we have sadly had several deaths, but our response teams are also working hard to determine how to deploy a response strategy. The Ebola strain circulating in the DRC currently has no approved vaccine. Health workers are relying on infection control measures and supportive care to limit its spread. Chris Ochamringa for CBC News, Kinshasa.
1: The U.S. midterm elections are approaching, and there are signs of friction among Republican supporters. A political summit for Christian conservative women wrapped up in Texas, and as the CBC's Katie Simpson reports, there was an unexpected voice of dissent among the speakers.
5: The people that voted for Trump were just very fed up.
6: Conservative influencer Savannah Stone is so frustrated with President Donald Trump. She says she will not be voting in the U.S. midterms, the November elections that will determine control of Congress. The 21-year-old, who has 800,000 followers across her social media platforms, says it's because Trump hasn't delivered on his promises.
5: He made it seem like everything was going to become more affordable. Now the economy's worse. He promised no more wars in the Middle East, and we are in a war. So it's disappointing.
6: Stone was a featured speaker at the Turning Point USA Women's Leadership Summit this past weekend in San Antonio, a gathering mostly of college students who are united mostly by their Christian faith and support of socially conservative politics. Criticism of Trump is rare among these voters, who tend to support Republicans no matter the president's controversies, according to John Taylor, a political science professor at the University of Texas.
7: They tend to just decide it doesn't matter as much as the idea that we want a more faithful, more godly country.
6: If there is a splintering of this movement, it could be a blow to the Republican Party that is trying to recreate the broad coalition of support that reelected Trump in 2024. Katie Simpson, CBC News, San Antonio, Texas.
1: The Newfoundland Labrador government is reviewing old neighborhood safety legislation. The House of Assembly passed the Safer Communities and Neighborhoods Act back in 2007, but it was never officially proclaimed into law. As Arianna Calland tells us, the unproclaimed legislation is drawing mixed reviews.
8: At one point, there were shots fired into that home.
9: For years, Stephen Gardner and his neighbors in downtown St. John's looked for solutions, how to shut down so-called trap houses, havens for drugs and crime. Gardner says no matter where they turned, it seemed no one had a solution.
8: Many of the residents are down here running scared.
9: In 2007, the government of the day introduced legislation meant to address that. The Safer Communities and Neighborhoods Act, or SCAN, uses civil law and enforcement units to issue warnings for homeowners, evict residents, and shut down drug houses. But it was never put into force.
10: Noise all the time, cars. A lot of traffic.
9: Ron Jodry lives in St. Stephen, New Brunswick, where the legislation is active. He says SCAN helped his neighborhood by shutting down problem properties, but not everyone sees it as a solution.
11: They haven't gotten that balance right.
9: Megan McDermott is with the BC Civil Liberties Association, where the law is also on the books, but not in effect.
11: People can be displaced and have things happen to them with a really big impact, and it can happen really quickly.
9: She's concerned about cases of mistaken identity or having law-abiding citizens swept up in a scan raid in a housing unit. Back in Newfoundland and Labrador, the Justice Minister is now taking a second look, saying the nearly 20-year-old legislation is being reviewed. Arianna Kelland, CBC News, St. John's.
1: 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I'm Marcia Young. And I'm Jen White, and you're listening to the St. John's Morning Show on CBC Radio 1. Good morning, happy Thursday. Thanks so much for being here with us. Coming up on this next half hour of the show, we're going to dig into the downgrade in the province's financial outlook and ask how the government could right that ship just ahead. And then, government is proposing changes to school start and dismissal times in 2027, and they're looking for parent feedback. Coming up, why NDP leader Jim Dinh says this decision is a knee-jerk reaction. Stay tuned for that conversation coming up in about 10 minutes' time. But first, let's take a quick peek at your weather now. In St. John's, it's mostly cloudy, and we've shot up by a couple of degrees, actually, since I last checked, currently at 7. For today, you may want to grab your rain jacket if you're just heading out the door. It is going to be a cloudy day today with a chance of showers later on this afternoon. Southeast winds are going to gust to 40, getting up to a high of 15 degrees, but a few degrees lower along parts of the coast. And looking at some other current temperatures right now from right across our listening area. In Argentia at this hour, it's 9 degrees. A little cooler in Grates Cove, sitting at 5 degrees right now. And in Bonavista, it's currently plus 4. And stay tuned, because we've got lots of other great stories coming your way on today's edition of the show. We're going to be with you until 9 o'clock, of course. Old legislation, but a potential new solution. CBC investigative reporter Arianna Kelland is going to tell us more about how the provincial government is taking a second look at a shelved law that targets illicit activity in neighborhoods. Stay tuned for that coming up in our next half hour. And then, it might look nice, but the Japanese beetle is an invasive species here in the province. And later on in our show, we're going to hear about the bug that's made its way to Newfoundland and Labrador and what to do if you see one. Stay tuned for that. Time now is 7:42. Well, we've been hearing about it for years. Newfoundland and Labrador's debt is sky high. Plenty of politicians have promised to get our finances back on track without much success. And yesterday, another setback. S&P Global Ratings downgraded the province's financial outlook from stable to negative. To help us understand what that means for the economy and the government's finances, Tom Cooper joins us in our studio now. He's a professor at Munn's Faculty of Business Administration. Tom, good morning.
12: Morning, Jen.
1: Thank you for being here.
12: Thank you for having me.
1: So this downgrade in the province's financial outlook from stable to negative, can you put it into perspective for us? How serious is this?
12: It's a medium-term risk, Jen, so it's not something to be incredibly, incredibly worried about, but it's more about what the long-term looks like from the perspective of the credit rating agencies. So it's not like they've downgraded the actual bonds so that we're going to have to pay more, but what they're saying is that they're not super happy with how things have been going the last number of years, and they're concerned is, once again, a medium-term risk.
1: And the credit rating agency says that this downgrade comes in spite of a strong economy. What's your read on that?
12: There's a whole bunch of factors that go into this. It's not only just how the economy is doing, but it's how resilient the province could be in terms of economic shocks or I think one of the big things is, and which is something the Signal with Adam Walsh has been talking about, which is just the population. We have an aging population. We're not as attracting many tax-paying people of working people. And that contributes to the rating agencies looking at this and saying, this is a really small province from a population side with a really big debt. How do we look at it over the medium term and long term? We're not as happy as we were maybe a couple of years ago.
13: And what do you think government can do here to start righting that ship and making things right?
12: It's always difficult for government. I mean, I wish I could give them one solution in doing from there. But I think I did write down five, so I'll give you the five.
13: Okay, let's do the list.
12: First of all, credible multi-year fiscal planning. And I think it's, once again, it's not looking for what's going to be in the next 6 months or next year, but it's really, and sometimes it's beyond election cycles as well, Jen. So it's like, what do we want the province to look like in 10 years? Secondly, is really stronger debt management. So we want to focus on the deficit. We want to make sure that if Newfoundland and Labrador is not increasingly just saying, oh, every year we're going to go into more and more debt. Working age population retention, Jen, we want to make this a great place for people to not only play, but also to live and to work. And that's important. There's a lot of great things about Newfoundland and Labrador, but there's other things that we can do. Economic diversification and productivity. A lot of the press has been saying, oh, okay, well, we have, Churchill Falls, or you can do another type of thing from there. That's only one element. We can't just be reliant always on one big resource project coming down. I think it's also about making people more productive. And the final one, Jen, it's just disciplined use of future resource revenues. It's just, we're going to have to make some tough choices as a province in terms of the money that's coming in, what we can and cannot do with it. So that's my five. But I think it's, once again, being a little bit more disciplined, being a little bit more strategic, and ultimately understanding we just can't rely on debt financing year after year.
13: I want to take a step back for just a second. We've been hearing about this debt problem for years now with the province. Why does it seem like things have gotten worse?
12: Partially, it's because the population is getting older. And I think it's not only the top number, it's the bottom number. When we look at the number of people who are actually working here, that causes the rating agency's concerns. The other element is obviously the reliance increasingly on these big natural resource projects rather than looking at other parts of the economy, such as what the awesome TechNL has been able to do, the CME in terms of manufacturing, how we export, all those kind of elements. So to me, it's they're looking at this, the rating agencies are looking at this strategically. They're looking out in 5 years and they're saying, okay, there's things that we need to do. Ultimately, it's not something to be incredibly worried about, but it's a cause of concern and it's a cause for making sure that we're a little bit more disciplined in terms of how we run the financial elements of the provincial government.
13: Speaking of that discipline and that financial discipline, this year's provincial budget showed no path back to a balanced budget for years to come. How does that play into this situation as well?
12: I think that's one of the reasons we got the negative outlook. If you don't have a plan, or you're just saying, okay, well, this is, we'd like to get there, but hey, you know, we're just going to continue on. If I'm a rating agency, I would be looking at this, well, my outlook may be a little bit negative. I always think of it something in terms of creating generational, not wealth, but creating generational debt. And if we keep on robbing future generations by taking money away from them, that's always going to be a concern. So if you can grow the economy and diversify and make it even better, that's amazing. But right now we haven't seen that from the provincial budget. What we have seen is kind of a focus on healthcare and other elements, which are very, very important for the province, but don't really lend themselves to a positive credit rating.
13: And I want to talk about some recently canceled contracts with the government, a new school in Cartwright and the courthouse in Stephenville Crossing. Are these examples of tough decisions that government is making in terms of trying to save money?
12: I would hope so. The positivist in me always says, hooray, government is trying to be really fiscally prudent. It's trying to think about the future, saying, do we really need this infrastructure built, et cetera? If it's being done for political reasons, though, whereby, you know, hey, we're going to spend $5 million, stop it, and then do it 1 year before the next election to show, hey, we're building a new piece of infrastructure, then I'm a little bit concerned. So the political risk is significant, but I think it was more the financial risk that I worry about.
13: And Tom, we've only got about 30 seconds left, but what happens if the province keeps operating the way that it has been and debt continues to rise?
12: At some point, the rating agencies say it's not just a negative outlook. We're going to downgrade from A to another, to B or to B plus, et cetera. And at that point, we're going to be paying more for borrowing costs. So that takes money away from everybody and it goes to these debt providers. And it goes to, I'd rather have money being spent on healthcare or education rather than money going into people who own bonds.
13: All right, Tom, thank you so much for this.
12: Thank you, Jen.
13: That's Munn Business Professor Tom Cooper.
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15: Finally, at the end of the semester, I came home and my mom saw me for the first time in a couple months and said, oh my gosh, like, you look horrible. We need to get you to the doctor now.
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15: 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And I certainly learned that very early on, that, yeah, if you don't have your health, get nothing else.
14: Four Gifts, a documentary by Maeve McFadden. That's this Sunday morning on Atlantic Voice, 8:35 in the Maritimes and most of Labrador, 9:05 in Newfoundland, or stream Atlantic Voice wherever you get your podcasts.
13: 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Time now is 7:51. Well, the class bell might ring a little earlier or later at schools in this province next year. Government is considering changes to class start and dismissal times in 2027. A survey was distributed last week outlining those proposed changes for home period and for the end of the day. And we spoke with Barry Penton, the Minister of Transportation and Infrastructure, earlier this week about that decision. Here's some of what he had to say.
17: It's the number of buses we have on the road right now. I mean, we see we're probably over. To provide the same service we could do with a lot less busing. In order to do that, it's what a lot of people refer to as a double run. And this is a questionnaire, obviously. We're looking at 2027, but we'll, based on the feedback we get. But this is not new to a lot of areas. I mean, CVS, that's my district where I live, of course. That's been in place a long time. And it was in a little adjustment period, but it's worked quite well. And, you know, it's cut back on the number of buses significantly, and which in turn was a big cost saving for government. I mean, when we can save money at that end, I mean, it provides, we can spend money probably elsewhere to make better improvements. So sometimes we got a lot of buses on the road. We don't need as many buses.
13: And that was Transportation and Infrastructure Minister Barry Penton earlier this week. And the leader of the provincial NDP says government's busing decisions are, quote, failing students, parents, and school staff. And Jim Dinh is in our studio now to talk about it. Jim, good morning.
18: Good morning. Thanks for having me.
13: Thanks for being here. So you're a politician, but you were previously a school teacher. What was your initial reaction when you heard about government's proposal?
18: I guess I was saying this is typical of any government. They made a promise, and I sat in the House of Assembly when they presented petition after petition. The Liberals brought it in. I was thinking if I was going to put money into the system, you're going to spend that much on busing, I would have found another place within the system to put it. But here it is. They made a promise, didn't know how they're going to pay for it, and now the system is going to pay for it. So they're going to repurpose, resources within the system. In this case, they're going to start school earlier or end it earlier, have double bus runs. It's an economic decision. It's a budget decision. It's not necessarily an education system. It's going to have an impact on certainly scheduling, people finding childcare, you name it.
13: What kind of impact, let's speak a little bit further to that, what kind of impact do you think it's going to have on everyone involved in the system?
18: Well, I listened to the minister and he said the system is working from whose point of view. And I look at the fact that children are going to have to, young children are going to be getting up a lot earlier to get those buses. Think of the start to the day. Think about the, I guess, the teachers who are on duty, and if they have childcare themselves, they've got to find that while trying to get to the school to be on duty for when the children are there. Parents are going to be affected. Even talking to teachers when it comes to trying to arrange field trips, if you're doing something with students, it makes it more difficult if you're indeed on that early bus run. You've got to wait for the bus to finish with the, the early bus run to come back. So it makes it much more difficult to say, listen to Mr. Penton, it sounds like, oh, it's no problem. Well, it does create problems. I taught at Hart, you went to Holy Hart, and you know that there was a double bus run there between the junior high and the high school. For high school, it's fine. 9 to 3, but I often thought it's a pretty early start to the day, and in the wintertime you're getting up in the dark, right? As simple as that. But it's not the first time they've done this, where they basically make decisions and then they got to figure out how to pay for them rather than do that in advance.
13: And let's touch a little bit on the after school aspect of this too. It affects things beyond the school system itself. CBC reached out to the Department of Transportation and Infrastructure and asked if an earlier start and end time would affect after-school programming for kids if they're getting out earlier and then needing care after school. And a spokesperson said, quote, you'd have to contact the after-school programmers about that. What do you make of that?
18: So shouldn't they have done that, figured that out before they made the promise? This, again, I listened to this in the House of Assembly when I was there, promise after promise on this, petition after petition on what they're going to do. And at some point, you think you would have checked into it to figure out, okay, what would be the impact? You didn't. They made a promise. All of a sudden, now they're looking to the fact, well, we got to figure out how to pay for this. Well, we know we'll bend the school system to fit their budget shoe. They didn't think this through beforehand, and it's not the first time. Jen, I look at introduction of full day kindergarten. To get that, they took 140 teachers out of the system by increasing class caps and also combining grades. They use the same argument that I just listened to Mr. Penton talk about. You know, it's been done before. Or you look at the Carter Churchill case, very clear about, they talk about repurposing resources. So we end up in these situations because they're not going to invest the money in the need. And finding efficiencies, I don't think for a minute that money is going to be reinvested in the system anyway. So.
13: Have you spoken with any parents or teachers about this?
18: I've spoken to teachers. I've spoken to the president of the NLTA. I've spoken. Look, and teachers know what this is going to mean for their start of their day, for whether the children are going to be up and ready at that hour to get started. It sounds great. You're off at 2:30, but like I said, it affects getting childcare, getting the after school programs. It's impacting a lot of things within the school system, but it's just what irritates me the most is you've got politicians on both sides. They're making promises without considering the impact it's going to have on the school, and then dismissing it or minimizing the impact. Well, it's been done before, assuming that was the right thing to have done before, it's about finding efficiencies. It's every time I hear the word efficiencies, I think, well, what's going to be cut or what's going to be negatively impacted?
13: And Jim, before I let you go here, what do you think government should do in this case?
18: I think. They're now consulting with parents, so maybe they should have done that a long time ago. But I would say, if you're going to bring it in, don't go changing the times on this. Don't make the don't punish the system because you can't deliver on your promise. And you probably should have checked this out with schools, with the association, with the parents' association, you name it, with the Federation of School Council. There are so many people they could have checked to see, okay, does this promise make sense? They didn't do that, and now they're playing catch up and they're looking away. How do we cut to make this work?
13: We'll leave it there for this morning, and I'm sure we'll be following this story in the weeks and months to come. Jim, thank you so much for speaking with us.
18: You're welcome. Thank you.
13: That's Jim Dinh. He is the leader of the provincial NDP.
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13: 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I'm your host, Jen White. Wanted to tell you about an event that's coming up later this month. The City of Mount Pearl is partnering with First Light to host a celebration for National Indigenous Peoples Day. There's going to be live performances by Eagle Women and an Indigenous performance group, as well as Indigenous and local vendors, a community barbecue, and there's also going to be some opportunities there to learn and connect. It's happening on Saturday, June 20th, and from 1 to 3 p.m. at Centennial Park in Mount Pearl. And all are welcome to come together in the spirit of respect and community. Well, we're going to be with you until 9 o'clock this morning. We've got an hour left to the show. But first, we are coming up to news time. And in our next half hour, we're going to learn about an invasive beetle species. Stay tuned for that.
20: This is CBC News for Newfoundland and Labrador. I'm Catherine Crummy. Good morning. A physician who witnessed the fight that led to the death of a man in St. John's has described the violent encounter in court. The brutal confrontation on Gulf Avenue was witnessed by many who were in the area that morning. Three people have been charged with second-degree murder. Mark Quinn reports.
21: Dr. Jillian Morrison heard yelling outside on Gulf Avenue on July 31, 2024. She recorded some of what she saw with a phone from the seventh floor of St. Clair's Hospital. That video and security video shot from the hospital are under a publication ban. In court, Dr. Morrison described seeing a man fall to the ground during a fight and then a woman kicking him in the head, while another man put an object which Dr. Morrison thought was a knife in the back of his pants. Dr. Morrison ran outside to help the person lying on the street. That man was 31-year-old Dylan Jordan. When she arrived, blood was pooling around Jordan's back and she couldn't find a pulse. Another physician who ran to help has also testified in court. Dr. Stephanie Smith said when she first reached Jordan, the only injury she saw was bruising, a hematoma on his head. Smith, an emergency physician, said that once Jordan was in hospital, she saw a stab wound on his back. Three people, Bradley Morrell, Jason Wells, and Veronica Whalen, have since been charged with second-degree murder. Mark Quinn, CBC News, St. John's.
20: The provincial government has some new rules for this year's wildfire season. Sky lanterns are banned when the fire weather index is high, very high, or extreme. Sawmills must also maintain a minimum buffer of 30 meters of non-flammable material between any residue pile and surrounding vegetation. Further, the fines now range between $100,000 and $500,000 for deliberately setting a fire, and a new offense has been created to address recklessly or negligently starting a forest fire. The penalty for that ranges from $50,000 to $150,000. A group of critics say there are major concerns with the current negotiating team and the oversight committee negotiating a new Churchill Falls deal with Quebec. Gabe Gregory is the group's spokesperson. He says they presented their concerns about the MOU to the Independent Review Committee in February, and he's worried the province is rushing negotiations with a team filled with deep connections, both to the PC Muskrat Falls project and to the pre-existing Liberal MOU.
22: They certainly raise red flags as to where we're headed and our anxiousness to get a deal. I think we have, not only I, the whole group of us think we have lots of time to get this right. We need to take time, step back, prepare well, and we can achieve our objectives if we go about this right. Right now, we seem to be rushing back in to do something, and that's not the best approach.
20: Other members of the group include outspoken MOU critic Des Sullivan, Kathy Behan, David Vardy, and William Wells. Gregory says the province needs to be taking a pause before diving back into Churchill Falls negotiations and ensure strong governance in their approach. Well, credit rating agency warns the provincial government to get its fiscal house in order. Standard & Poor Global revised the province's financial outlook from stable to negative, but it's maintaining the province's A-grade credit rating for now. S&P says the negative outlook is a result of a weak budgetary forecast, increasing spending, and an expensive debt burden. The company says not reaching an energy deal with Quebec could have big implications for the province's credit status in the future. Financial advisor Larry Short calls it a warning shot.
0: Things are looking okay right now. However, given that the province has not taken any action to reduce costs, those costs are expected to continue to rise in the future. And in the absence of making cost cuts that we have discussed many times when it comes to the provincial budget, the province risks having its credit rating downgraded over the next number of years.
20: Short says the significance of a credit downgrade for a province is similar to that of a person. A lower credit rating means it will cost more to borrow money. That is your news for this hour. For more news at any time, go to our website at cbc.ca/NL. And now it's back to your morning show. For CBC Newfoundland and Labrador, I'm Catherine Crummy.
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0: Good morning. Happy Thursday. It's June 11th, and in the metro region right now, it's mostly cloudy and 7 degrees. I'm your host, Jen White. Thanks so much for being here with us this morning. Coming up on this next half hour of the show, the provincial government says it's taking a second look at a shelved law that targets illicit activity in neighborhoods. Coming up, CBC investigative reporter Arianna Kelland is going to share that story with us. And then, it's Beetlemania in Newfoundland and Labrador. Coming up in about 15 minutes' time, the Director of Agriculture Production and Research is going to tell us about the increased number of Japanese beetles in this province and what they'd like for you to do about it. Stay tuned for that. Well, for folks here in St. John's, you've got a lovely morning on your hands right now, but you might want to take your rain jacket for later on in the day. And to get the latest on that, I spoke with meteorologist Melissa Field in Gander.
1: Some mainly cloudy skies today across the listening area, and the possibility of some showers later this morning and into this afternoon. A little bit more persistent across parts of the south coast from Burgio to Kenegra. Temperatures generally between about 12 degrees and 15 degrees. However, of course, along parts of the coast, it is expected to be a little bit cooler. Overall, not too windy today either. Winds picking up this afternoon to a southerly 20 gusting to 40, but overall not too bad. We're looking at those showers persisting into the evening for the most part as well, and then continuing through the night before tapering off tomorrow mid-morning. And then once that does start to taper off, we should see a bit of a clearing in behind that as well to a mix of sun and cloud, or possibly even mainly sunny tomorrow afternoon. Again, generally not too not too windy tomorrow either. Looking at a northerly or a northwesterly 20 gusting to 40. So with that, temperatures will be a little bit cooler tomorrow, generally ranging between 8 and 11 degrees for the most part. But overall shaping up not too bad of a lead into the weekend.
0: That's Melissa Field. She's a meteorologist in Gander. And the morning show's Johnny Hodder is back in our studio now. Hi again, Johnny.
2: Sorry, Jen, I was distracted looking out at a blue sky.
0: Oh, I see. You're taking it in.
2: Got to.
0: It is starting to warm up. We're seeing increments, right?
2: Yeah, absolutely.
0: Yeah. So it's not super hot yet. We're not dealing with like Toronto heat of up in the 20s, but we're not going to worry about that right now. It's still June.
2: Yep.
0: As long as it's not January.
2: Exactly.
0: I hope I didn't jinx us.
2: Fingers crossed.
0: I'm gonna knock on wood there.
2: Any of the superstitious stuff that you can do out there to help us along the way.
0: Yeah. What do you folks need to know about for this morning, Johnny?
2: So I'll start in Paradise. There's going to be a temporary water shutoff in Evergreen Village. That's going to start at 9 o'clock this morning, run until about 4 o'clock today. There's some unplanned repairs to the main water line in that area. So that's going to be most of the day that you're going to be seeing your water interruption on Evergreen Village. And they're just reminding folks that once the water service is restored, if you want to run the water for a few minutes just to clear out any discoloration, you know, build up any air in the pipes, that sort of thing. Mm. Couple of other reminders that I've already mentioned earlier today, but just for anyone in the Kingsbridge Road area from Empire to Elizabeth Avenue, there's going to be a power outage starting at 9:30, run until 3:30 with some scheduled maintenance, about 52 customers affected there. And finally, for anyone taking the Belle Island ferry run today, the Flanders is still out of service. No timeline yet for when it's going to be up and running again. So the Legionnaire is on the one vessel schedule.
0: All right, Johnny, thanks for this.
2: No problem at all.
0: That is the morning show's Johnny Hodder. Time now is 9 minutes after 8 o'clock. We have more now on a topic that we told you about earlier this spring, what to do with problem properties that disrupt neighborhoods and strike fear in residents. Well, it turns out that the provincial government had a plan to tackle the problem of drug houses and so-called trap houses 2 decades ago. In 2007, the Safer Communities and Neighborhoods Act was passed in the House of Assembly, but it was never brought into force. Now, government says it's taking a second look. The CBC's Arianna Kelland has more.
3: Well, those are for the units in question there on our left here on Bully Street. That's where indeed in one of those units we feel a criminal enterprise was being undertaken. The city seemed to be quite content to have us call the Landlord-Tenant Board or the RNC when we identified what was happening there. Unfortunately, at one point, there were shots fired into that home.
4: Stephen Gardner used to live here in downtown St. John's. He was part of a neighborhood association that wanted to clean the place up.
3: A number of the concerned homes, you might call them, trap house is kind of a common term being used now. It's not one that I was familiar with, but I think they essentially describe the same thing. And these are places of residence whereby there is clearly full-blown criminal enterprises being undertaken by not only the main tenants. Tenants are kind of taken over by the local strong guy, whether he's the dealer or the pimp, or I don't know what the right term would be, but that's essentially what's unfolded. So it comes in various shapes and sizes and formats.
4: They held public meetings, wrote the province and city, and met with police, who outlined their own limitations.
3: The consistent response has been, we can't get a search warrant in a timely manner. Even if we did, we are limited in our ability to apprehend and prosecute these individuals and ultimately get some type of successful conviction.
5: 34-year-old Kenny Green is charged with second-degree murder.
4: The issue gained attention in 2013 with the brutal killing of a man inside a known drug house on Tessier Place.
5: Number 8 was known to be a drug house, cars and prostitutes coming and going.
4: At the time, Gardner was new to the neighborhood. He made a prediction then that it wouldn't be the first body taken out of a known drug house in that area, and he was right.
6: Which had gone through a great deal of scrutiny.
4: In the legislature, later in 2013, then-independent MHA Tom Osborne claimed legislation he introduced years before could have helped prevent what happened inside that house on Tessier Place, a statement scoffed at by the then-Justice Minister, Darren King.
6: That legislation would have made that neighbourhood safer. It may have saved a life. We can't say for sure, but there's a possibility it could have saved the life of the individual that was murdered on Tessier Place.
7: I say to you, it's a stretch for any member of this House to stand and say that any piece of legislation could prevent a death in a community, Mr. Speaker.
4: The legislation is called the Safer Communities and Neighborhoods Act, SCAN for short. Using civil law, the act was meant to give residents their communities back by targeting specific properties used for illicit activities. The Danny Williams era government earmarked money for an investigation unit. And there were talks of expanding the program before it even began. But it never got off the ground here. There are SCAN units in several other provinces, including New Brunswick.
8: It's hard to imagine that just 2 years ago we had incidents where we have up to 6 RCMP cruisers visiting the apartment building next door here.
4: David Whittingham and Ron Jodry say their town of St. Stephen was peaceful before a landlord came to town and snapped up about 20 properties during the pandemic. They say the homes became slums, run down, overcrowded, and the site of frequent criminal activity. Jodry explains first.
9: It became a very, very disturbing factor in the lives of myself and my wife. Noise all the time, cars stopping, a lot of traffic, stop go, ambulance visits, police visits.
8: It's frustration in the neighborhood with council and administrations that it seemed whether they were not interested or didn't have the tools to deal with the situation and improve, our neighborhood again.
10: We'll go ahead with the presentation.
4: A group of 30 to 40 residents got together to figure out how to address the problem. They invited SCAN officials to talk to their group to explain what they do and how they do it.
10: There's 6 provincially supported SCAN units in Canada, New Brunswick being one of them.
9: They made us believe that they could help us and they could do something about it to alleviate the situation.
4: So residents filed complaints, which are confidential, SCAN investigated and shut a number of these properties down with help from police. Video captured by CBC News at the time showed people carrying their belongings, some in hampers, out of a dilapidated home. Today, those houses still sit boarded up. One of the properties across from Whittingham burned down.
8: But our neighborhood and way of life or something, it went from being darkness to light.
4: On the other side of the country, British Columbia's SCAN law, like Newfoundland and Labrador's, also lies dormant. Thankfully, says the BC Civil Liberties Association policy director, Megan McDermott.
11: People can be displaced and have things happen to them with a really big impact, and it can happen really quickly. And it's based on complaints from within the community. And it can be filtered through a government office that can start to do some surveillance.
4: Megan McDermott says if there is crime taking place inside a residence, that's a police issue, not a civil one.
11: Police and governments make this argument that kind of, you know, exploits people's panic and sense of emergency, but is fundamentally unfair. And from our perspective, we think it's done as a cost-cutting measure, as a way to try to placate public concern about these issues, when really it just means we need to invest better in our existing mechanisms, which are, you know, criminal investigations, and target the right individuals and make sure that the punishment fits the crime.
4: McDermott says it comes down to a case of housing whack-a-mole. Without addressing the root cause of the problem, they're just moving people from one neighborhood to another. So it's a tough balancing act, and one the Newfoundland and Labrador government confirms for us they are now re-exploring. Justice Minister Helen Conway Ottenheimer says her department is undertaking a comprehensive review of that SCAN legislation from all those years ago. In a statement, the department says it aims to have this work done as soon as possible. The minister says that work will include consultations and jurisdictional scans to ensure conclusions are evidence-based and legally sound.
3: I guess it's a typical downtown side street.
4: Stephen Gardner moved out of this area in part because of a rise in crime he and his neighbors couldn't help stop, despite their best efforts. SCAN, he says, sounds like it may be part of the solution.
3: What the underlying problem is for me is if criminals are allowed to undertake this activity seemingly without any type of opposition from the landlords, from the legislation that governs the City of St. John's Act or the Newfoundland and Labrador Tenants Board, then we're just down here waiting for the next body bag.
4: For CBC Radio, I'm Arianna Kelland in St. John's.

0: 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The Japanese beetle is small but mighty and could affect our crops, plants, and grass. The invasive species has been spotted in this province sporadically since 2014, but over the last few years, the beetle has been detected here in the St. John's area. And the Department of Forestry, Agriculture, and Lands is looking for sightings of the small critter. Sabrina Ellsworth is the Director of Agriculture Production and Research, and she joins us on the line now. Sabrina, good morning.
1: Good morning.
0: So can you fill us in a little bit here? What is the Japanese beetle? What does it look like?
1: The Japanese beetle, as you said, is an invasive insect that can cause significant damage to agricultural crops, forests, grass, turf, and home gardens. It is a small beetle. It's about a centimeter long. It has a metallic green body with coppery brown wing covers. The most distinctive way to recognize it is by the five small white tufts along each side of its body. So it's a pretty little bug, but it is extremely destructive.
0: And how destructive is it?
1: Well, it is a major concern for us because it feeds on a wide range of plants, over 300 different species. There's no other beetle in Canada with that range of diet. So the adults, beetles eat the leaves, the flowers, the fruit, often leaving behind what's called skeletonized leaves, so only the veins remain. And at the same time, the larvae, the grubs that live in the soil, feed on the grass roots, which can cause serious damage to lawns, pastures, turf. But then the birds who are looking for grubs in the ground will dig up the grass and even cause even more damage.
0: So where has this beetle been spotted in the province?
1: It is detections and traps spread across the whole province. And the detections have been located downtown St. John's area. So last year we had 14 beetles that were caught and identified. And this past year, 2025, there were 100 beetles.
0: So a big change there from 14 to 100.
1: Yeah, we have some evidence that we think that they are overwintering and becoming established locally. We do have higher numbers, but we also increase monitoring efforts. So we applied more traps in the area of concern of last year. And of course, when you put more traps out, you're likely to catch more beetles. But nothing beyond that in that specific area.
0: Interesting. Mm-hmm. So, Sabrina, where does this beetle come from and how did it make its way here?
1: So, the beetle is originally from Japan and it was first introduced to North America in 1916. It was first detected in Canada in 1939 in Nova Scotia. So, it's thought that it arrived by ferry from the United States. Here in Newfoundland, it's only been detected recently and since 2014, and it's been related more to what we think imported plant material. So it's been very isolated detections and no evidence up until now of overwintering.
0: And your department is working with the Canadian Food Inspection Agency. What have they been doing about this?
1: So the Canadian Food Inspection Agency is a federal regulatory body responsible for overseeing the pests, coordinating surveillance and response efforts. And we're working really closely with them, as well as the City of St. John's and other stakeholders. Currently, we are in a Category 2 based on the CFIA's Category 4 infestation. So this means that the pest is here, but it's not widely established. And as long as there's active efforts to contain and management, we'll stay in a Category 2. Our goal, obviously, is to remain in this category, but we need to do more strong monitoring and restrictions and control measures to prevent spread. So if we move to a Category 3, which is what we're trying to avoid, there'd be no restrictions on the movement of plants coming from outside of the province, and then infestations will likely occur, and the pest will spread very fast.
0: You said we're at a Category 2 right now, trying to stop it from getting to a Category 3. How many categories are there, like, on a scale? How bad are we positioned right now in this system?
1: I believe there's 5.
0: Okay.
1: And I could be corrected, and there's more information on this on the CFIA website. You know, it is well established in the Maritime provinces in Ontario and Quebec, and those provinces are just actively trying to manage it. They're not trying to eradicate. The only other province in Canada working to eradicate this is British Columbia, and we've modeled our efforts and control plans off of what they have done, which has worked successfully for them. So we're hopeful that we'll have the same success.
0: And has their plan also included a call to the public?
1: Yes, absolutely. And, you know, this is an invasive pest, and we are working with many stakeholders, but we also need to work with the residents of St. John's and the province. So citizen science is a really important part of this, and asking the public to be on the lookout. If you see the pest, collect it, contain it, and report it right away. Where that location is really important to document. Call the CFIA 1-800 number. All the information on how to report is available on their website, and it's fairly easy. It's just submit button, so it should be fairly simple. So we are asking, you know, the public to be on the lookout and to report any sightings.
0: All right, we'll leave it there, and I guess I'm going to have to keep my eyes peeled now. Sabrina, thank you so much for speaking with us this morning.
1: Thank you.
0: That was Sabrina Ellsworth. She is the Director of Agriculture Production and Research. Well, we have time for a song now. Local instrumental trio Big Space released their second studio album, The Pendulum Effect, last week, and they're celebrating with a show at Bannerman Brewery in St. John's this Friday. It starts at 9 p.m. and tickets are $10 in advance or at the door. And they're also going to play a free all-ages show at Fred's Records on Sunday, coming up at 1 o'clock. From that new album now, this is Big Space with Shirley, I'm Sure.

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We've got another half hour left to the show. And coming up in the next half hour, the RNC has a new online reporting system that might mean you can report a crime from home. We're going to get all of the

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1: 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Coming up in half an hour, it's The Current with Matt Galloway.
2: In the decades after the Second World War, hundreds of thousands of Canadian women were forced to give up their babies for adoption. We'll hear from women about the long-term effects this had and why they want an apology from the government. That's coming up on The Current.
3: This is World Report. Good morning, I'm Marcia Young. The FIFA Men's World Cup officially kicks off today. As the tournament begins, U.S. Immigration and Customs Enforcement is clarifying its role north of the border. An ICE spokesperson tells CBC News the agency will not support security or conduct any law enforcement at Canadian matches. Earlier this year, Toronto City Council passed a motion opposing the presence of ICE agents in the city. For a second night, violent anti-immigration riots have left parts of Belfast damaged. Police in full riot gear used water cannons to disperse crowds. Demonstrators torched a vehicle and threw firebombs. The unrest started after a video went viral showing a man being critically injured in a stabbing on Monday. An asylum seeker is now facing charges of attempted murder. Anna Cunningham reports from London.
4: Police in full riot gear, backed up by armoured vehicles, on the streets of Belfast for a second night. In one area north of the city, a crowd of some 300 people gathered, burning a truck, throwing bricks and petrol bombs at police. Wearing dark clothing and face coverings, they tried to reach a hotel used by asylum seekers. Scrawled on a wall in West Belfast next to a burnt-out car, the words, "Local homes for local people." Paul Doherty, a Belfast councillor, has been helping families who were chased out of their homes.
5: This violence has really taken even me back to very dark days of the Troubles.
4: The Troubles is the term used to describe the violent conflict in Northern Ireland from the late 60s to the late 90s between paramilitary groups and British security forces and nationalist and unionist communities. Hilary Benn, the Secretary of State for Northern Ireland, says this violence is racist thuggery.
6: If you're burning someone out of their home, saying foreigners out, what other word would you use to describe what has been going on?
4: People from Uganda, Somalia, Eritrea, Sudan, Ukraine, forced to flee their Belfast homes.
7: They were terrified. Kids were crying.
4: Twazil Mohammed, a Sudanese refugee, works in Belfast, supporting other refugees and asylum seekers.
7: These are people who recently fled the war in Sudan too.
4: The family of the victim of Monday's knife attack have appealed for what happened not to divide people or fuel hostility. Anna Cunningham, CBC News, London.
3: In Iran, video posted to social media shows missiles being fired from the city of Zanjan. Iran's Revolutionary Guard says it is carrying out retaliatory attacks against U.S. bases in the region. The U.S. military says it's been striking military sites across southern Tehran. And U.S. President Donald Trump is expressing his frustration with the pace of negotiations. In a Canadian exclusive, CBC News is reporting from Iran with permission of the government. Tehran imposes restrictions on international journalists. However, officials do not check our material before it is broadcast. The CBC's senior international correspondent, Margaret Evans, is in the capital. And Margaret, what can you tell us?
8: Well, Marcia, this is the second day in a row that we've seen the United States and Iran firing on each other or targets related to them. And this is in the midst of what is supposed to be a ceasefire agreed in April. We received the first reports of a U.S. strike on targets in Iran as we arrived in Tehran last night. The Islamic Revolutionary Guard here in Iran has said they then launched 18 separate strikes against U.S. military targets in the region. And we've also heard from the Jordanian military that they were active overnight intercepting some of those strikes. All of this comes, you know, in the hours after a Qatari delegation left Tehran. They were here to try and gain traction on what's being called a memorandum of understanding between Iran and the United States to put a more permanent, you know, form of peaceful discussions or discussions about peace in place.
3: Margaret, what's the mood in Iran right now?
8: In terms of ordinary Iranians, you know, any

0: whenever they hear about a strike, you know, it's a return to fear of more of an all-out war. And beyond that, absolutely everybody talks about the economy and the hit that people are taking, inflation just being wildly out of control. From the government's point of view, from the Iranian authorities' point of view, there is ongoing defiance outwardly, and I think it's matched by some confidence inwardly as well, that the belief that they are managing their Trump card, if you like, no pun intended, of the Strait of Hormuz really well, that they see it as a bargaining chip that they've managed well, that they're going to be able to continue to hold as this continues. And what it seems like we're heading into is a bit of a tit for tat limbo that seems to exist without any movement towards, you know, a lasting resolution one way or the other. And people are just wondering who holds out the longest, the United States or Iran.
1: Thank you, Margaret.
0: Thanks for having me.
1: The CBC's senior international correspondent, Margaret Evans, in Tehran. The U.S. midterm elections are approaching. There are signs of friction among Republican supporters. A political summit for Christian conservative women wrapped up in Texas. And as the CBC's Katie Simpson reports, there was an unexpected voice of dissent among the speakers.
2: The people that voted for Trump are just very fed up.
3: Conservative influencer Savannah Stone is so frustrated with President Donald Trump. She says she will not be voting in the U.S. midterms, the November elections that will determine control of Congress. The 21-year-old, who has 800,000 followers across her social media platforms, says it's because Trump hasn't delivered on his promises.
2: He made it seem like everything was going to become more affordable. Now the economy's worse. You know, he promised no more wars in the Middle East, and we are in a war. So it's disappointing.
3: Stone was a featured speaker at the Turning Point USA Women's Leadership Summit this past weekend in San Antonio, a gathering mostly of college students who are united mostly by their Christian faith and support of socially conservative politics. Criticism of Trump is rare among these voters, who tend to support Republicans no matter the president's controversies, according to John Taylor, a political science professor at the University of Texas.
4: They tend to just decide it doesn't matter as much as the idea that we want a more faithful, more godly country.
3: If there is a splintering of this movement, it could be a blow to the Republican Party that is trying to recreate the broad coalition of support that reelected Trump in 2024. Katie Simpson, CBC News, San Antonio, Texas.
1: The Newfoundland and Labrador government is reviewing old neighborhood safety legislation. The House of Assembly passed the Safer Communities and Neighborhoods Act back in 2007, but it was never officially proclaimed into law. As Arianna Kellen tells us, the unproclaimed legislation is drawing mixed reviews.
5: At one point, there were shots fired into that home.
6: For years, Stephen Gardner and his neighbors in downtown St. John's looked for solutions, how to shut down so-called trap houses, havens for drugs and crime. Gardner says no matter where they turned, it seemed no one had a solution.
5: Many of the residents are down here running scared.
6: In 2007, the government of the day introduced legislation meant to address that. The Safer Communities and Neighborhoods Act, or SCAN, uses civil law and enforcement units to issue warnings for homeowners, evict residents, and shut down drug houses. But it was never put into force.
7: Noise all the time, cars stopping, a lot of traffic.
6: Ron Jodry lives in St. Stephen, New Brunswick, where the legislation is active. He says SCAN helped his neighborhood by shutting down problem properties, but not everyone sees it as a solution.
8: They haven't gotten that balance right.
6: Megan McDermott is with the BC Civil Liberties Association, where the law is also on the books, but not in effect.
8: People can be displaced and have things happen to them with a really big impact, and it can happen really quickly.
6: She's concerned about cases of mistaken identity or having law-abiding citizens swept up in a SCAN raid in a housing unit. Back in Newfoundland and Labrador, the Justice Minister is now taking a second look, saying the nearly 20-year-old legislation is being reviewed. Arianna Kelland, CBC News, St. John's.
1: That is the latest national and international news from World Report. 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If you're enjoying the World Report podcast, please follow us and tell a friend. It helps spread the word. I'm Marcia Young.

0: And I'm Jen White, and you're listening to the St. John's Morning Show on CBC Radio 1. Hello and good morning. Thanks so much for being here with us on this Thursday morning. And coming up on this final half hour of the show, a new business is set up in Clarenville's Twin Cinemas building, and it's doing a lot more than just showing movies. You're going to hear from one of the owners just ahead. And then, lost property, theft under $500, property damage. You can find out how you can report these and other crimes online. That's coming up in about 10 minutes' time. But first, let's see how things are doing outside. In St. John's at this hour, it's mostly cloudy and we have shot up a couple of degrees. It's currently 11. For today, you might want to grab your rain jacket, though, if you're heading out the door right now. It's going to be a cloudy day with a chance of showers later on this afternoon. Southeast winds are going to gust to 40, getting up to a high of 15, except only reaching about 9 degrees along parts of the coast. And right across the rest of our listening area today, it's going to be cloudy and a little wet with a chance of showers this afternoon. In Clarenville, southerly winds are going to gust to 40, getting up to a high of 15. And along the south coast in Buren and Burgio, there's going to be some light winds and highs ranging from 12 to 19 degrees. Time now is 8:41. Are you looking for a place where you can watch a movie and then have a drink? Or maybe go bowling and then have some ice cream? Well, you can do it all at Roll and Reel. It's in the iconic Twin Cinemas building in Clarenville after the owners of that establishment retired after 30 years in the biz. Brian Belbin is one of the owners of Roll and Reel, and he's on the line with us now. Brian, good morning.
1: Good morning, Jen. How are you?
0: I'm good. How are you?
1: I'm doing good, thanks.
0: Good morning. Yeah, how's the weather in Clarenville this morning?
1: I'm actually in St. John's this morning.
0: Oh, okay. Sorry.
1: My daughter's getting her braces done today, so I had to come in to do that.
0: Well, I hope you had a safe drive in. Can you tell us about Roll and Reel? When did this business open?
1: So we took it over in March. We did a 3-week renovation there, and we opened our doors on April the 11th. So.
0: What kind of activities are available there for folks? I understand it's a lot more than just movies, hey?
1: It is, yeah. We went with the approach that we had to build the business. If not, it wouldn't sustain itself. As you know, the movie cinema business is dying out. So we took it and put our own spin on it. So we started off with a dairy bar, of course, and that's been absolutely booming. And we also opened a kids reel. So we took the old Cinema 2 and turned it into a spot there for like kids to have summer camps and after school programs coming to fall. And we also have the bowling alley open all year round now. We put some AC in there and we revived the pub that was there as well.
0: And so Roll and Reel, as I mentioned, is located where Twin Cinemas was before. What does it mean to you to be able to keep the location as a prime entertainment space?
1: Well, myself, I mean, I grew up in Clarenville, so, you know, it was an important part of my childhood memories. So when I approached the previous owner about 5 years ago on selling it, he said, no, I'm not really interested in selling it yet. So we went back and forth for a few years and he just came to me one day and he said, you interested in buying it now? He said, I'm ready to go. So we, that's how we just started back in November of last year, actually. So it was a while getting all the paperwork together. There was some hiccups along the way, but, you know, we stuck it through and we've seen it. You know, it is what it is today. And I mean, it's definitely flourished from the good old Twin Cinema days.
0: It's been revamped for sure. It sounds like, what's it like managing so many different spaces at once within this business?
1: It's got its challenges for sure. I mean, but we have some great staff that was there previous to us buying it. So we took one of the girls there, made her manager, Jennifer, and you know, we have another guy there that's been there for 20 years. So he's a great asset as well. But we took it from 3 people on staff. Now we currently have 21 people on staff. So there's a lot of wheels turning there. Or rolling, I should say.
0: Rolling, for sure, down the bowling alley, hey? What do folks in Clarenville think about it? What kind of feedback have you gotten since it opened back in April?
1: I mean, it's been astonishing. It's I don't know. It's like we currently have, like, last weekend alone, I mean, 1,200 people coming through the doors with their families. I mean, it's just amazing, the feedback. We got people coming from as far as, like, last night we had someone there from New York that heard about us.
0: Really?
1: And then we had a couple of families come over from St. Pierre. They heard about us. We've had people come from Corner Brook, Gander, Grand Falls, Bonavista, Marystown. So it's been island-wide, if not, province or outside the province even. People have been hearing about us. And we have people following us down there from the States now. There's a couple of businesses I've seen recently come in and like their Facebook page, and you look at their address and they're like New York, Tennessee, Florida. So it's definitely gaining some traction there for sure.
0: It's making some ripples there. What is your favorite part of running this business, Brian?
1: I guess it would be giving back to the community. I mean, it's great. We really needed something for the kids. We have two children of our own, 13 and 9. And, when we go to Clarenville, it's like, oh, it's not much to do here. Kids get bored, whatnot. So we are starting to see the same kids every single weekend, if not every single day down there. I mean, it's a great facility right next to the Twin Cinema or the Rolling Reel now. They have a park, they have a softball field, they have volleyball courts, they have a huge walking trail. So, I mean, it's the place to be when you come to Clarenville.
0: Well, Brian, we'll leave it there for this morning. Thanks so much for taking the time to chat with us.
1: Thanks, Jen. I appreciate it.
0: That's Brian Belbin. He is the co-owner of the Roll and Reel on Tilly's Road in Clarenville. And speaking of movies, there's a time for a song now. This is the new Pornographers with Twin Cinema.

0: 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Time now is 10 minutes before 8 o'clock. Well, you may no longer need to go in person to the police station to report certain crimes anymore. The RNC has implemented an online reporting system for crimes where an officer isn't needed immediately on the scene. And they say it's going to help free up emergency lines. To tell us more, Constable Stephanie Myers is on the line with us now. She's the public communications officer with the Royal Newfoundland Constabulary. Good morning, Constable Myers.
1: Good morning. Thanks for having me.
0: Thanks for being here. So fill us in. How does this online reporting system work?
1: Yeah, so we've fully opened it up to the public. And like you said, it is to take pressure off the front lines, allow our frontline officers to respond to emergency situations and situations where police are needed in person. We have, you know, this new system. You can access it through our website, rnc.gov.nl.ca. And it's used for times where an immediate police response isn't required. So things that have already happened or that aren't urgent. So we've got a list. When you click onto that website, it'll guide you through the whole process. It's available 24/7, and you can choose which type of crime you're reporting. So it is a limited set of crimes that you can report online, and that is to benefit the person making the report to ensure that it's something that doesn't need our immediate response. But for example, a motor vehicle collision that has happened, you need the file number for insurance. You can go on, report it there, and get the file number instantly. So it is going to free up our frontline response, and it is going to make it way more convenient for the public. You don't have to even get out of bed at this point. If you have the means to report online, you can certainly do it that way.
0: And what about for people who may not be able to fill in an online report? Can they still report the old way?
1: Absolutely. We still have our front desk officers there willing to take reports. You can call us at 729-8000. Urgent matters, 911. We still want you to call and report that way. Don't go through the website for anything that's emergency that requires, you know, us right then and there. But yeah, it's anyone who needs assistance reporting, you can certainly call us too. And if you're not sure if it meets the requirement for an online report, certainly call us at 729-8000 and we can answer those questions.
0: And how does filing in this online reporting system compare to regular reporting in terms of efficiency?
1: Yeah, so again, it's not for things that require immediate police response. So that's why we have tailored that list to those select crimes. Once you fill out the report online, you will get an email. We ask that you don't respond to that email and you don't submit duplicate requests. But once the file is received, it will be assigned to an officer. That officer will then touch base with the person who's made the complaint. And if there's any other information to be gathered, they'll certainly do it through that method.
0: And Constable Myers, you mentioned that in terms of examples of crimes that it could be a minor car accident. What other crimes can people submit through the system?
1: Yeah, so the most common ones we're expecting to see and that we do see on a day-to-day basis that we respond to that don't really require police response, theft under $5,000, fraud under $5,000, property damage, anything like that of a minor nature. Certainly report online. Again, the list is on the website for everything that's included.
0: And in what ways is this system going to help officers at the RNC?
1: Yeah, we can certainly better allocate our resources. It's a win-win for the frontline staff, our communications technicians, and the public, because it's, you know, like I said, a 24-hour service. Anyone can report from anywhere, any given time. But the thing is to, although it's online, it still remains for the RNC's jurisdiction. So it's only, you know, our Northeast Avalon, our West Coast Corner Brook Division, and our Labrador West. Any crimes outside of that aren't to be reported through our system. But it's going to benefit everybody. You know, we'll be able to allocate our resources, put all of our frontline staff into the priority one emergency matters. And it's, you know, it's a win-win for everybody.
0: So it's going to help staff in terms of the amount of calls you have to go out to versus where you can really focus your efforts as the police force.
1: Absolutely. Yeah. And I've seen a lot of comments online in response to our news release saying, you know, what happened to the good old days when we speak to somebody in person? We still are going to speak to everybody in person. We're still going to respond appropriately. It just frees up our officers from responding to things that don't need police in a 911 circumstance. So we still are at the front desk. We still are out in the communities. We haven't, you know, reduced any officers or any enforcement. It's just allowing us to help the people that need that 911 response or that frontline response.
0: All right, we'll leave it there. Constable Myers, thank you so much for speaking with us this morning.
1: Thanks.
0: That was Constable Stephanie Myers. She is the public communications officer with the RNC.
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0: Well, the FIFA 2026 World Cup is about to kick off, and with Toronto and Vancouver expecting hundreds of thousands of visitors over the next few weeks, public health officials say they're taking every step to keep both fans and the public safe. Dr. Michelle Murdy is a medical officer of health at Toronto Public Health, and she says her team has been working diligently ahead of the games.
3: We've been preparing for this since almost 4 years now when we first found out that we were going to be a host city. So a lot of preparation has gone into the upcoming games being held in Toronto. We have looked at not just other FIFA World Cups, but other large mass gathering events for sporting. And Toronto's no stranger to that. We did host the Pan Am Games in 2015. So certainly that most recent experience locally here is something we've drawn on. But Olympics across the world, FIFA across the world, and other similar events are all things we're trying to learn from to make sure we're going to do as good a job as possible. We do know that they're infectious disease, and we have looked at the risk of infectious disease associated with mass gathering events. Certainly the things that pass very easily between people, especially in a respiratory or airborne manner, are the things that we're the most concerned about. So something like measles is one of the top of our list to say, you know, the most infectious communicable disease that we have. People don't always know that they're infected when they are still infectious to other people. So somebody coming in, having measles, not knowing it, being at a game is probably one of the top risks that we'll see. But other large-scale events, things like the Hajj, we've seen things like meningitis outbreaks to be concerned about that could spread in that type of environment where people are crowded, sharing drinks, eating and drinking together as well. More routine things like foodborne illness outbreaks is something that's top of mind for us. We do have experience with large outbreaks associated with summertime events. Cronut Burger of the CNE is something that comes to mind as a recent event for Toronto and Toronto Public Health that we're well aware of. And then things that maybe don't show up until a little bit later, like sexually transmitted infections, are also top of mind for us and thinking about how can we prevent the things that might occur during the games, but may not be identified until, you know, even days and weeks later.
0: That's Dr. Michelle Murdy, a medical officer of health at Toronto Public Health. And you can hear the full episode, How Can I Stay Healthy During the 2026 FIFA World Cup, on The Dose with Dr. Brian Goldman. You can catch that show on CBC Listen or on your favorite podcast app.

0: and that's Winter Sleep with a song called Encyclopedia. And that is going to take us out here today on the St. John's Morning Show. I'm your host, Jen White. Thanks so much for hanging out with us. Take care. We'll chat again tomorrow.
1: This is CBC News for Newfoundland and Labrador. I'm Catherine Crummy. Good morning. A physician who witnessed the fight that led to a death of a man in St. John's has described the violent encounter in court. The brutal confrontation on Gulf Avenue was witnessed by many who were in the area that morning. Three people have been charged with second-degree murder. Mark Quinn reports.
2: Dr. Jillian Morrison heard yelling outside on Gulf Avenue on July 31, 2024. She recorded some of what she saw with a phone from the seventh floor of St. Clair's Hospital. That video and security video shot from the hospital are under a publication ban. In court, Dr. Morrison described seeing a man fall to the ground during a fight, and then a woman kicking him in the head, while another man put an object which Dr. Morrison thought was a knife in the back of his pants. Dr. Morrison ran outside to help the person lying on the street. That man was 31-year-old Dylan Jordan. When she arrived, blood was pooling around Jordan's back and she couldn't find a pulse. Another physician who ran to help has also testified in court. Dr. Stephanie Smith said when she first reached Jordan, the only injury she saw was bruising, a hematoma on his head. Smith, an emergency physician, said that once Jordan was in hospital, she saw a stab wound on his back. Three people, Bradley Morrell, Jason Wells, and Veronica Whalen, have since been charged with second-degree murder. Mark Quinn, CBC News, St. John's.
1: The provincial government has some new rules for this year's wildfire season. Sky lanterns are banned when fire weather index is high, very high, or extreme. Sawmills must also maintain a minimum buffer of 30 meters of non-flammable material between any residue pile and surrounding vegetation. Further, the fines now range between $100,000 and $500,000 for deliberately setting a fire, and a new offense has been created to address recklessly or negligently starting a forest fire. The penalty for that ranges from $50,000 to $150,000. And the province's justice minister says a review is underway of shelved legislation meant to tackle problem properties. The Safer Communities and Neighborhoods Act was passed in the House of Assembly in 2007, but it was never proclaimed. As Arianna Kellen reports, the legislation has mixed reviews across the country.
3: At one point, there were shots fired into that home.
4: For years, Stephen Gardner and his neighbors in downtown St. John's looked for solutions, how to shut down so-called trap houses, havens for drugs and crime. Gardner says no matter where they turned, it seemed no one had a solution.
3: Many of the residents are down here running scared.
4: In 2007, the government of the day introduced legislation meant to address that. The Safer Communities and Neighborhoods Act, or SCAN, uses civil law and enforcement units, but it was never put into force.
5: Noise all the time, cars stopping, a lot of traffic.
4: Ron Jodry lives in St. Stephen, New Brunswick, where the legislation is active. He says SCAN helped his neighborhood by shutting down problem properties, but not everyone sees it as a solution.
6: They haven't gotten that balance right.
4: Megan McDermott is with the BC Civil Liberties Association, where the law is also on the books, but not in effect.
6: People can be displaced and have things happen to them with a really big impact, and it can happen really quickly.
4: Back in Newfoundland and Labrador, the justice minister is now taking a second look, saying the nearly 20-year-old legislation is being reviewed. Arianna Kelland, CBC News, St. John's.
1: A credit rating agency warns the provincial government to get its fiscal house in order. Standard & Poor Global revised the province's financial outlook from stable to negative, and it's maintaining the province's A-grade credit rating for now. S&P says the negative outlook is a result of a weak budgetary forecast, increasing spending, and an expensive debt burden. The company says not reaching an energy deal with Quebec could have big implications for the province's credit status in the future. Financial advisor Larry Shorts calls it a warning shot.
7: Things are looking okay right now. However, given that the province has not taken any action to reduce costs. Those costs are expected to continue to rise in the future. And in the absence of making cost cuts that we have discussed many times when it comes to the provincial budget, the province risks having its credit rating downgraded over the next number of years.
1: Short says the significance of a credit downgrade for a province is similar to that of a person. A lower credit rating means it costs more to borrow money. And after more letter writing and lobbying, Carl Slaney says no one is taking responsibility to remove years of trash from an important ecological site on the Burren Peninsula. Slaney has been advocating for a cleanup of the Fortune Head Ecological Reserve. It doubles as the home of a former dump site right on the coast of the Atlantic. The reserve contains one of the most significant trace fossil discoveries in the world, showing the beginning of the Cambrian period 541 million years ago.
8: Unfortunately, the situation here hasn't changed in years. The site is called the Ecological Reserve, but it's anything but. And unfortunately, the garbage is exposed and becoming more exposed with every rain and every weather. And otherwise, the site is just in a terrible state of repair.
1: Slaney calls the site an embarrassment. Garbage is tumbling into the ocean, just a stone's throw away from ancient fossils. And like many communities in this province, Hance Harbor Trinity Bay is home to fascinating stories about fishing and seafaring. And Mary Lane Hardy wants to keep that history alive. Her group, the Willow Tree Heritage Society, is hoping to encourage people to get out for a walk in the community and experience the history firsthand through the Willow Tree Walk and audio tour.
9: The walk features 9 different sites throughout the harbor. They're my favorites of Hance Harbor. And as you walk through, there's lots of different places to see. But the Willow Tree is one of my favorites. And what we did as part of the project, we hired a scriptwriter to take the stories and really make them engaging and give you that sense of place.
1: Hardy says all the information can be found on the Heritage Society's website. That's your news for this hour. The Current is next. For CBC Newfoundland and Labrador, I'm Catherine.

0: social media is wildly inappropriate for minors. We need a minimum age, as we have for so many things in the real world. Lots of industries age gate. If you want to sell alcohol or if you want to do gambling.
1: It is hard to overstate the influence of Jonathan Haidt's The Anxious Generation. The book about the harms of social media on young people changed a conversation around the world, helped influence bans on phones and schools, and was a factor in Australia's move to limit social media to those 16 years of age and older. Now, Canada has followed suit. In a moment, the Minister of Canadian Identity and Culture, Mark Miller, on what limiting social media for kids might achieve and whether it will work. Also this morning, it has been a violent week in Belfast after a refugee from Sudan was charged with attempted murder in a stabbing attack in that Northern Ireland city. Protesters lit cars on fire and torched homes that they believed housed immigrants. In 30 minutes, what's behind the violence and how it connects to a larger discussion about immigration in the UK. And later.
2: I didn't want her to think she was just willingly given away. And so I knew that I had to be present and be strong when that day came, that I could tell her that she was always wanted and always loved.
1: Christine Naylor was 15 years old when she became pregnant. Her parents forced her to give her daughter up when the baby was just 4 days old. Christine is one of more than 300,000 young mothers in Canada forced to put their children up for adoption from the 1940s through the 1980s. Now, those mothers and their children are calling on the federal government to apologize for its role in these coerced adoptions. In an hour, the stories of mothers and children torn apart and looking for answers. But we begin with an attempt to make social media safer for kids. Good morning, I'm Matt Galloway, and this is The Current. After years in the making, Canada's Online Harms Bill is here. The Federal Culture Minister, Mark Miller, will be with us in a moment to talk about one of the most prominent aspects of this, restricting access to social media for kids under the age of 16. But we begin with what is in that bill broadly and what's not, and what, if any, impact this act will have on the corporations that control so much of our online lives. Emily Laidlaw is an associate professor in the Faculty of Law at the University of Calgary, also Canada Research Chair in Cybersecurity Law, and she was part of the Federal Expert Advisory Group on Online Safety that advised the government on this legislation. Emily, good morning.
3: Good morning.
1: Let's start with the part of this bill that is getting the most attention, and that is this proposed ban of social media for youth under the age of 16. Why is something like that important in 2026?
3: Yes. These companies have had many years to develop these products that are seen as, for many, as addictive, right? Like they have these infinite scrolling, these streaks, these pushing algorithms of problematic content like self-harm and eating disorder content. And so there have been calls for essentially an emergency break, that you pull that break and that kids are inherently vulnerable and shouldn't have access to it until they're a certain age. I would say that it's an emergency break here because it's only a pause. What they've proposed is that if you're under 16 years old, the companies cannot provide these services to you until they show a regulator that they've made them safe to kids. And then they will be let out of the penalty box and kids can use their services.
1: Will this make kids safer online?
3: I mean, hopefully. Mm. I think that the gold standard here, the key thing, is to put in place safety by design measures. And that is what the legislation is about. This idea of the ban is really secondary. It is that emergency break. But most of the act and most of what's going to happen here is a regulator will be able to hold companies accountable for putting in place safety measures and impose fines if they fail to do so.
1: We know that Australia has been down this road already in terms of limiting access to social media. And there's been reporting suggesting that about a quarter of kids under the age of 16 have gotten off those platforms, but many other kids are finding workarounds. How do you define success in something like this?
3: It's almost impossible for regulators like this because they're acting in the public interest and the whole goal is to make the environment better, but not perfect. And in the case of Australia, I would say it's still early days. And I'm not here necessarily advocating that the ban is precisely the solution. Mm. I think that the major thing really is about, you know, creating this law in the first place to hold companies accountable. But in the case of Australia, they're only 6 months in. Mm. And so right now, Australia has open investigations of the companies to determine whether they're actually meeting their obligations. And so we know that kids are going to get around a ban like this. My worry is that it incentivizes kids to go to more dangerous, smaller platforms that are not the regulated entities. Equally, in the case of Canada, by making it a pause and giving companies the opportunity to make it safe for kids, then it might not drive kids away. It might be that it's just the strong arm of the law forcing the companies to put in place measures as quickly as possible to then allow kids back on their services.
1: Let's talk about another aspect of this. You were pushing for legislation around AI chatbots specifically. How does this legislation address your concerns when it comes to this emerging technology?
3: Well, it does. And this is the one that I'm particularly pleased about that, you know, we've seen all these horrific instances where, you know, children have taken their lives after chatbot uses. And this legislation scopes chatbots in. And what I think is important is that it's a separate provision than to social media services. It's very particular chatbot risk mitigation measures that are required through this act. And this is something that we need. Otherwise, there's nothing in law at the moment that requires that the chatbot providers put upfront safety measures.
1: What harms in particular are you most concerned about when it comes to AI chatbots? We've talked on this program about, to your point, those young people in particular who have developed a relationship such as it is with an online chatbot that has led to real world harms. What are you most concerned about?
3: Yeah, well, when it comes to chatbots, I think that it is that companionship, right? And we saw the vulnerability with kids. We saw the tragedy in Tumblr Ridge where they're able to explore all of these ideas and provide feedback and almost encouragement from these chatbots.
1: And that the company knew that people at the company raised alarm bells, raised red flags, and then the company said that it didn't meet the threshold to notify police.
3: Well, yeah, that's exactly it. And everyone is rightfully horrified, right? That you have the alarm bells that are raised. It goes to the humans and the humans say, no, I don't think law enforcement needs to be looped in here. So what the bill proposes is it says these companies need to have crisis protocols in place. And the companies also need to be transparent about what precisely their reporting procedures are. The commission will have the power to write guidelines about what that reporting should look like. Mm-hmm. But it doesn't go so far to say this is exactly the mandatory threshold you should have in place. But it does set out, look, in a few years, we maybe should revisit this. And I actually think that's an appropriate response in these circumstances. What we need to do is set out guidelines, lift the lid.
1: Can I ask you just finally whether you think these companies care what Canada says? I mean, whether it's OpenAI or whether it's Meta, these are some of the largest companies in the world. And Canada has tried dealing with social media companies through legislation before. When it came to the Online News Act, Meta just blocked news here, and it's still blocked. Google says that it's committed to working with Canada's federal government to establish higher safety standards. But do you think these companies care what Canada does or says?
3: Well, Canada is a middle power, and so we're not going to have the weight behind us that the EU has. And I think it's, you know, that the companies can, you know, threaten to leave and in some cases do and withdraw news, that they wield that power in that way speaks to the reason why we need laws like this in the first place, that they have outsized impact on our society, that they set the rules of the game and our rules of discourse. And it's not government, it's not our society that are doing that. But Canada needs to essentially align with other global players. And that's precisely what this law does. So the gold standard is being set by the EU, Australia, the UK. And this is a very much a made in Canada version, but it aligns with their approaches. So our power comes from fitting in within a bigger global structure of platform accountability.
1: Emily, good to talk to you as always. Thank you very much.
3: Yeah, thanks so much.
1: Emily Laidlaw is an associate professor in the Faculty of Law at the University of Calgary and was part of the Federal Expert Advisory Group on Online Safety. Mark Miller is the Federal Minister of Canadian Identity and Culture. He's been in charge of this file. He's in our Ottawa studio this morning. Minister, good morning to you. Mark Miller, are you there? We had Mark Miller in the studio. We're going to try and get him back on the line. One of the reasons why this is important in part is because he is the man who is trying to coordinate this, and he has been responsible in some ways for dealing with those companies, dealing with companies like Meta and OpenAI, presumably who have had strong responses in advance to this information and have wanted to have their input into this. Canadians have been calling for this sort of action from these companies. I mentioned the success of a book like The Anxious Generation and the conversations that we've had with Jonathan Haidt, the author of that book. And in the wake of the Tumblr Ridge tragedy, I think a lot of Canadians were extraordinarily concerned about what companies did or didn't know about how they could move against what was being posted or what was being discussed through online chatbots, whether there was an opportunity for companies to be more intentional in terms of how they responded to this work. We'll get Mark Miller on the line shortly to talk further about this and what exactly, if anything, the Canadian government can do. It's interesting to hear from Emily Laidlaw about this and how she is somebody who thinks that, yes, as somebody who advised on this, that the move towards looking at reining in chatbots is one thing, but offering, I suppose, those companies an opportunity to try to change their technology, tailor their technology to make things work that makes Canadians safer is something that is a good opportunity and perhaps will eventually make Canadians safer. We'll talk more about that coming up. Mark Miller is the Federal Minister of Canadian Identity and Culture, and he's in our Ottawa studio this morning. Minister, good morning to you.
4: Hi, Matt. How are you?
1: Well, you were asked earlier in the week why this is a priority, and you said, these are your words, kids are dying. Tell me more about that.
4: Well, they are. And you asked earlier on if this will help. And the things in Canada is that it can't get much worse. Their bullying is skyrocketing online. Self-harm, incidents of self-harm are skyrocketing. People that are suffering bullying incidents online have a four times greater preponderance of committing suicide, of ideation. Mm. And it's happening in a toxic atmosphere where there's no responsibility, a very basic responsibility by platforms to protect kids, to act responsible, and to take down sexually explicit material in a reasonable time frame. And this has skyrocketed around the world, and Canada needs to catch up. And so this law is a good start, a very important start, but it's not the end of the conversation by any stretch of the imagination.
1: You're a father. What about this technology worries you the most?
4: You know, I've watched my kids go through an epidemic that has messed some of them up. It has, and I hate to talk personally like this, but it's hard to dissociate my role as a legislator from my role as a father in this context. But in that context, they've been isolated, and social media has been just a magnifying instrument for all the stuff that they see online. And it's now proven in court cases coming out that this has been addictive by design. And that's scary as hell. Trying to detox from that, and you know, I use it, the drug world phraseology, is extremely difficult. And I'm not sure all of them are there yet. I hope they will be, but it's had an impact on them, and that's for sure. They're very supportive of this moratorium, but also the regulation and making things safe. But they also have different views on it, and I respect them. But it, you know, it basic point is, it scares the hell out of me, both as a parent and as a legislator. And so we have to do something, but also separate that role, because there is a role for the state, the government, the federal government, but also a role for parents in this. And there are some clear distinctions there.
1: If the legislation restricts social media use for minors, Australia has been down this road already with varying degrees of success. I was suggesting that maybe a quarter of young people in Australia thus far, and it's only 6 months in, but a quarter of young people are off those platforms. Other kids are just figuring out workarounds. What makes you think Canada will be different?
4: Well, I think first we have to try, and we haven't tried. And so that's important. The test of success is the efficiency of the law, Matt. But there are plenty of laws out there that aren't particularly effective, sadly. I mean, frankly, why we have court systems in this country is why we've, in this case, proposed a regulator to enforce and make sure that companies live to a very basic minimum standard of responsibility. We believe, and I believe industry can be pushed and prodded to make sure that their products are safe, or else they'll face consequences to their revenue, to their ability to do things in Canada that, you know, they do take seriously. We are a middle power, but they do make money in Canada. And if they want to do business in Canada, they'll need to comply by some very basic minimum standards that they're not complying by currently.
5: But these are companies that have built young people into their business models. I mean, there was that famous slide from Meta from 2018 that calculated that the lifetime value of a 13-year-old was $270 in ad revenue. It's built into the marrow of these companies. Why would you believe that these companies will change how they operate, multi-billion dollar companies, because of what Canada wants?
4: You know, they may act a certain way in public, and that is quite an important tell. But I believe Canada has that moral responsibility. One, first and foremost, to protect their kids, to use the laws that we have to make sure companies comply, or in this case, be banned. But we also have moral authority around the world, along with the number of countries where these big companies either reside or make a tremendous amount of money on, or they're being sued. And if they want to have successful initial public offerings, if they want to continue doing business, they'll suffer the consequences of the law if they don't comply. These are very basic minimum responsibilities that we are asking platforms to comply by. And, you know, this will be a process. There'll probably be some kicking and screaming. But the reality is they'll have to get there or suffer those consequences. The effectiveness of the law does concern me. If you only have a 50% success rate, you have to adjust on the fly. And we see in the initial instances in Australia some challenges. But by and large, we do see kids having better experiences online. And my hopes are that our kids will have an equal, if not a better experience than countries that we compare ourselves favorably to, like Australia and like a number of countries in Europe.
5: Can I ask you about AI chatbots, which are also part of this proposed legislation? The bill does not force companies to report troubling use to police. In the wake of the mass shooting at Tumblr Ridge, where the killer used a chatbot, was flagged by OpenAI, but the company didn't take concerns that people on the front lines of that company had to law enforcement because it didn't think it met some sort of threshold. Why not include provisions in the bill that would require companies to engage with authorities so that perhaps something like that could be avoided again in future?
4: Well, Matt, we think we get there by forcing companies to be transparent by default, by telling us what their protocol is in engaging with police, what the threshold is in this case of imminent violence, where they report it to police, and the incidences that they're seeing online. The discussion in and around making sure there is a sort of quasi-criminal standard in reporting to police is one that I'm glad to look at more, to be honest. But we think we get there by forcing companies to be transparent about their interaction with law enforcement and what standards they're using. If you recall, and you mentioned it earlier on, OpenAI had, and most if not all of these companies do have a protocol with reporting to authorities, but it's not even. They are sometimes making it up on the fly, and sometimes the human element of their compliance departments makes an egregious mistake, as it did in the case of OpenAI. So we think we get there in an important way. But in this society, and this is an important thing to note, if an innocent bystander watches a crime occur, they do not necessarily need to report it. So we need to give a bit of reflection on where that level of responsibility lies and potentially where companies have that duty. And, you know, if legislators feel that this standard needs to change, I'm more than open in entertaining it. But I think we get there in a way that forces company to be transparent about their reporting to police.
5: We just have a bit of time left, just about 90 seconds. And I just want to go back to what you said earlier, which is that in some ways, parts of this technology scare the hell out of you. One of the reasons why parents have been calling for action is because they are also frightened by the world that their kids are growing up and living in right now. Do you believe, do you, in your gut, do you believe the kids will be safer coming out of this, that this will materially make their lives online in the technology that surrounds them every single day, that it will make their lives safer?
4: You know, I did say it can't get much worse, but I do believe this bill will make kids online, their experience safer. Just by forcing companies to have products that are safe by design, by pulling an emergency brake and saying if you're under 16, you can't have social media accounts, and making sure that AI chatbots have basic structural designs that make sure that they don't counsel kids to take their own lives or commit self-harm or other, or counsel them to do other violent acts.
5: And how will you measure that success, just finally?
4: Well, you just need to talk to ER doctors and the sense of distress that they feel by normally cool and collected heads. They believe that this will change dramatically what they're seeing coming into the emergency rooms. I do trust the experts. That's why I have an expert panel. They believe this is the right move to make. And if you look, and frankly, in a country that is like ours, that is catching up, you do see kids in other countries that are having better online experience. Do I want the kids to go outside and play sports? We have a huge sports initiative of $750 million that we just invested in. It's the first thing in 20 years. So there are another elements that we need to be able to make sure the federal government is supporting families and getting kids offline.
5: This is really important, and I'm glad to have you here as part of this conversation. Minister, thank you very much.
4: Thank you, Matt.
5: Mark Miller is the Federal Minister of Canadian Identity and Culture. Your thoughts on this, welcome. You can email us, thecurrent@cbc.ca. Your CBC News is coming up next. And then...
6: The attack in North Belfast was heinous, and it was absolutely wrong. But what we're now witnessing is that attack being exploited by dangerous and reckless people to target innocent people who had absolutely nothing to do with it.
5: Anti-immigrant violence has erupted in the Northern Ireland city of Belfast following a knife attack. We will talk more about what's going on there, the role of online actors in helping to spread that violence, and how to turn the heat down. That's coming up in 6 minutes here on The Current. Stay with us.
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7: 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Coming up in an hour, it's Q.
16: After a decade away, the legendary Canadian indie rock band Broken Social Scene are back with a new album. You're going to hear from original

0: of shelved legislation meant to tackle problem properties. The Safer Communities and Neighborhoods Act was passed in the House of Assembly in 2007, but it was never proclaimed. As Arianna Kelland reports, the legislation has mixed reviews across the country.
1: At one point, there were shots fired into that home.
2: For years, Stephen Gardner and his neighbors in downtown St. John's looked for solutions, how to shut down so-called trap houses, havens for drugs and crime. Gardner says no matter where they turned, it seemed no one had a solution.
1: Many of the residents are down here running scared.
2: In 2007, the government of the day introduced legislation meant to address that. The Safer Communities and Neighborhoods Act, or SCAN, uses civil law and enforcement units, but it was never put into force.
3: Noise all the time, cars stopping, a lot of traffic.
2: Ron Jodry lives in St. Stephen, New Brunswick, where the legislation is active. He says SCAN helped his neighborhood by shutting down problem properties, but not everyone sees it as a solution.
4: They haven't gotten that balance right.
2: Megan McDermott is with the BC Civil Liberties Association, where the law is also on the books, but not in effect.
4: People can be displaced and have things happen to them with a really big impact, and it can happen really quickly.
2: Back in Newfoundland and Labrador, the justice minister is now taking a second look, saying the nearly 20-year-old legislation is being reviewed. Arianna Kelland, CBC News, St. John's.
0: In national news now. The federal government has tabled its legislation to make social media safer for children. It includes an age restriction on the platforms unless companies can prove they're safe. Marina von Stackelberg has reaction.
5: It's sad that it took so long, but I'm glad that something is in place for our future.
6: Carol Todd says she's been waiting since her child's death for Canada to protect youth from the dangers of social media. 14 years ago, her teenage daughter Amanda died by suicide after she was cyberbullied and blackmailed online. The federal government's new Safe Social Media Act would require platforms to ban users under the age of 16. Companies could be exempt if they bring in safeguards. The law would also require AI chatbots to prove how they'll intervene if a user plans to harm themselves or others. Culture Minister Mark Miller says Canadian kids need basic protections online.
7: Parents cannot face these challenges alone, and the safety of children can't be an afterthought.
6: In a statement, Meta, the company behind Facebook and Instagram, calls social media bans counterproductive. Marina von Stackelberg, CBC News, Ottawa.
0: In international news now, the FIFA World Cup begins today with Mexico playing the first game against South Africa. This year's tournament will be played in three countries, including Canada. But some in Mexico City have mixed feelings about the event. The CBC's Jorge Barrera reports.
8: Game night in Tepito, one of Mexico City's toughest neighborhoods, on a soccer pitch with a history intertwined with the 1970 World Cup. But this World Cup, Mexico's third, feels different, says Salvador Gomez Hubert. The Mexican isn't connecting because this World Cup is not for the people, he says, with crazy prices for tickets and even team jerseys. Mexico's governments have been trying to boost excitement, like organizing a record-setting human wave. But it's just not landing with local people, says Mexico City urbanization specialist Roberto Remes.
9: I was a teenager in the 1986 World Cup. I feel very different, the environment.
8: I'm excited to see what waits for us with this World Cup, says Tepito soccer player Iker Jimenez. Anything can happen when the whistle blows. Jorge Barrera, CBC News, Mexico City.
0: That's your news for this hour. Let's take a look at some temperatures across the province. The hotspot right now is Stephenville, where it's 14 degrees. In St. John's, it's 11. In Bonavista, it's 6. In Lassie, it's also 6. In Gander, it's 9 with some light rain. It's 8 in Cornerbrook and 4 in St. Anthony. In Wabush, it's 11 and cloudy. In Churchill Falls, it's 8. The cold spot right now is Cartwright, where it's 3 degrees. That's your news and weather. The current continues next. For CBC Newfoundland and Labrador, I'm Catherine Crummy.
10: Hello, I'm Matt Galloway, and you're listening to The Current. Two nights ago, men wearing black, many with their faces covered, rioted in the Northern Ireland city.

0: City of Belfast. Some set houses on fire, vehicles were torched, people had to run for safety. The rioting continued last night with 12 police officers injured and 16 people arrested. Here is the First Minister of Northern Ireland, Michelle O'Neill.
1: Scenes that we all saw last night were nothing short of disgraceful. Families fleeing their homes as masked men set fire to their houses, their possessions, their cars, everything they owned, decimated. The video this morning of children being led from their home under protection of police in riot gear, carrying nothing but a teddy bear, genuinely broke my heart to watch as a mother and as a grandmother, and I'm sure yours too. It is thuggery, plain and simple.
0: The rioting followed a stabbing the night before. The victim has lost his left eye and is in critical condition. The man accused of attempted murder is a refugee from Sudan. Videos of the attack circulated online, prompting calls for protests from anti-immigrant figures and from Elon Musk. The BBC spoke with people in the neighbourhood that was attacked.
2: I'm just glad my kids weren't in this house. We'll see you standing there watching your own house get burnt. That's a feeling I'll never get over. I mean, I understand people's anger and all that, but this resolves nothing.
3: Yesterday I was devastated, horrified. What can I do to protect my children? They were asking me, myself, and I said, Daddy, is it because we have this color of our skin? I don't know what to tell them.
0: Seamus de Fuiche is a Belfast city councillor with the Social Democrats and Labour Party and joins us now. Seamus, good morning.
4: Good morning, Matt.
0: The First Minister, Michelle O'Neill, calls this thuggery, plain and simple. How would you describe what you have seen unfold in your city?
4: I think it is, nothing short of a pogrom that we've seen. People going door to door, trying to identify migrant families and burning them out of their homes. And it is reminiscent of images that we've seen during the Troubles here in Northern Ireland in the 70s, and something that many of us have hoped that we have left long behind in our past. But the last three summers, unfortunately, we have seen racist violence surge in Belfast and in other places. And I suppose many of us are left asking the question, when will this end? It hasn't been helped this time that thuggery and that violence has been encouraged and egged on by figures outside of Northern Ireland who have used social media to spread misinformation and mistruths to try and whip up tension and hatred. And you mentioned in the introduction to your piece about Elon Musk's interest in this, and we've seen British politicians like Nigel Farage get involved. Mm. I think both of those individuals would struggle to find Belfast on a map if they were asked. But instead what they're doing is creating real hardship for families in this city who are being targeted by racists.
0: What do we know about what kicked this off? As I mentioned, there was a stabbing on Monday night. The man accused of murder, or attempted murder, pardon me, is a refugee from Sudan. And there was this video that circulated online. And then what happened?
4: So there's really a horrific incident in North Belfast, and obviously all of our thoughts are with the victim who remains in a critical condition in hospital. This was truly a horrific incident, and I think it has really horrified so many people in the city. But I also think that the huge number of people in Belfast recognise that perpetrating more violence in response to this is not the answer.
0: Including his own family, who said that they wanted the incident in their woods not to be used to divide people or fuel hostility.
4: Yes, the victim's family released a statement encouraging peace. Violence in response to this is not the answer, and it doesn't get us any further forward in terms of trying to get a resolution through the justice system. It's also important to note that Belfast as a city really does not have a huge migrant population. We are not like parts of England or other parts of Europe. Migration is a relatively new thing to Belfast, and what we have actually is that a significant part of our migrant population are involved in working in our health service, and working in service industries, and really helping to keep the cogs of this city moving. And we just couldn't operate without them. And we're very grateful for that. But we have stories emerging over last night of nurses being chased into hospitals when they're walking to work because they are not white. The pictures that we've seen then of families being forced out of their homes, it is totally appalling.
0: Forced out of their homes, there were groups of people who were going door to door, lighting cars on fire, but also homes on fire with the belief that the people who were living inside those homes were immigrants, right?
4: Yes, and a list circulated on social media last night with a supposed target list of homes that were to be targeted by racist gangs. I mean, it was really so sinister and threatening and caused a huge amount of distress. I would say there's still quite a number of people in the city today who are in emergency accommodation and shelters because they are simply too afraid to go back home. This is not the Belfast that we are trying to build. What we want to build is an inclusive city, one that is welcoming. I mean, you know, this is the 30th year of us welcoming cruise ships to the city, and I'm sure there will be a number of your listeners who may have ended up in Belfast on a cruise ship over the years. In August, we will play host to the very first time for Fla Ceoil na hÉireann, which is the largest celebration of Irish music and culture in the world. And we will have visitors come to Belfast from all over the world. We expect about 1 million people to be in the city over the course of a week, which is a huge deal for Belfast. And you know, every measure is being taken to make sure that it is a welcoming and safe event. That is the image that we want to have as a city. There are countless community organisations and volunteers doing great work to support people who are in distress after the last two nights. But those organisations do great work right throughout the year in building community cohesion and resilience. That's the Belfast of the future, not the racists who want to try and bring us backwards.
0: Can I ask you about the language that was used in the wake of... Or perhaps it leading up to these protests and attacks, but in the wake of that stabbing, the English far-right activist Tommy Robinson urged people online to go out and protest. He said this is, in his words, yet another invader attack on our people. That post was retweeted by Elon Musk. But what do you make of that language?
4: I think it is totally abhorrent. And I think the problem is, again, these are people who have no knowledge of the complexities of a place like Belfast, the intricacies of our local communities, and unfortunately sometimes just how difficult it can be to navigate some of those complexities because of our past. They are, in my view, just interested in trying to whip up fear and hatred. And actually, I have to say, I've returned quite a few times over the last few days to a quote from a Canadian politician who has inspired me over the years. You know, when Jack Layton talked about love being better than anger, hope being better than fear, and optimism being better than despair. That is the reality. Those are the things that will help us take our city forward. These guys, as I said, I think they would struggle to find Belfast on a map if they had to try. They're not engaged with the work that is going on in this city. And they're using rhetoric that is designed to inflame hatred.
0: I'll let you go, but just very briefly, what do you want to hear from other political leaders and authorities now to turn this down?
4: I think there has to be an unequivocal condemnation of the violence. For people who are aware of the complexities of Northern Ireland, an awful lot of this violence has been localised to communities that would be viewed as being from a loyalist or unionist tradition. I think there's a huge challenge for politicians within that tradition to actually try to erode those suspicions and fears. And we're not seeing that happen. We're seeing lots of fear-mongering about migration and lots of, you know, kind of similar terms to those that you just quoted from Tommy Robinson and others. I think those politicians actually have to take a serious look about the impact of their rhetoric and what it can cause and maybe try to change their approach. There are reasoned discussions that can take place in relation to the subject of immigration. The challenge for Northern Ireland is that all of the policy in relation to that area is decided by Westminster and not by Stormont, by our regional assembly. So we are very much so caught in a position where politicians who don't have the best interests of our home and don't have, you know, a great deal of experience of it, frankly, are the people who are going to take the decisions in relation to this.
0: Seamus, it's good to speak with you again. Thank you very much.
4: Thank you.
0: Seamus de Fuiche is a Belfast City Councillor. He was in Belfast, Northern Ireland. The protests in Belfast come on the heels of another violent protest last week in the UK after the death of 18-year-old Henry Nowak. Adam Fleming is the host of the BBC podcast Newscast, and he is in London. Adam, hello to you.
5: Hi, Matt.
0: As I mentioned, this rioting in Belfast continued for a second night, and it follows protests around the death of an 18-year-old in Southampton. Can you walk us through, these are different cases, but in some ways, something is, just walk us through what happened in that case.
5: Yeah, so these are two very different cases, but they have aroused similarly strong passions, and the outcome has been unrest on the streets. So sort of some of the outcomes have been the same as well. So the Henry Novak case. So this was a murder of a teenage boy, 18-year-old, called Henry Novak, which actually happened before Christmas last year. But the court process, so the verdict on his murderer and the sentencing happened last week. So that's why there's been a bit of a time lag. What happened and emerged during the court case was that the police had been called by a Sikh man called Vikram Digwa, who said he had been the victim of racist abuse in the street by Henry Novak. The police turned up and their body-worn camera footage was shown in court and then released to the public at the end of the trial. And it showed that the police believed Vikram Digwa initially, that he was the victim of a racist attack, which meant that when Henry Novak was lying on the ground, having been stabbed by Vikram Digwa, the police did not believe that Henry Novak had been stabbed and was bleeding to death, despite Henry Novak saying, "I'm dying, I've been stabbed multiple times." And then this body cam footage, which is very, very difficult to watch, shows the police handcuffing Henry Novak and saying, "We don't think you have been stabbed, mate." And then Henry Novak bled to death in front of the police.
0: Nigel Farage, the leader of the far-right party Reform UK, said the British people should respond to the death of Henry Novak, in his words, with pure cold rage. Who is that message resonating with?
5: Well, the first thing to say is that Reform UK, who are quite a new political party, even though Nigel Farage, its leader, has led several other political parties in the past, are doing quite well in the opinion polls.
0: Yeah.
5: They are in number one position ahead of the established, previously very successful Labour and Conservative parties. So Reform's overall message is resonating with a lot of people in the UK in a way that sort of puts them in pole position to be the next government next time we have an election. Now, Farage's call for pure cold rage divided opinion, though, because you had mainstream politicians, establishment politicians saying, hang on, the word rage is not traditionally how we have talked about difficult, thorny political issues in the UK. Nigel Farage responded to that saying, well, no, this is not a standard political issue. Everyone who has watched the footage from the police body cam has been incredibly moved and moved to intense anger by it. But what was interesting in the days that came after that initial statement, Reform UK sort of tried to dial it down a little bit. And they were saying that, no, the emphasis should be on the cold rage, not the rage. They were saying it should be controlled anger as opposed to hot rage, which would be maybe what we've seen in the streets of Belfast and Northern Ireland over the last couple of days. So I think maybe a slight tinge of maybe regret is putting it too strongly. But I think Reform tried to sort of clarify what their leader was getting at.
0: It was interesting. I was listening to Newscast earlier this week, and part of the conversation was around how there are people who have heartfelt questions, perhaps concerns about immigration and integration in the UK. But the belief in some ways is that those concerns are being hijacked. Tell me more about that and what the protests that you've seen say about how people are feeling about immigration in the UK right now.
5: Well, first of all, thank you for listening to our podcast. Great to have you on board. And this is issues that I've been tossing around for weeks and kind of years now with my co-host, Chris Mason, who's the BBC's political editor. And I think there's a few big trends that are all converging here all at once. So the cost of living has, I know it's hit Canada very hard, but it's hit Britain even harder. Our inflation went through the roof a few years ago. Our energy prices are very high. Our food prices have gone up by a lot, and those price rises are baked in. And wage growth has been very sluggish because the economy has been very sluggish for basically a decade now. So people are feeling economic pressure. We then have an issue with housing supply in this country. I know that's also something that happens in Canada as well. So rents are very expensive. Mortgages are getting more expensive. It's difficult for people to get on the property ladder. So that's a big meta thing that's happening. Immigration has been a big political issue now for, well, kind of my whole life as a political journalist for about 22 years now. And we've had some periods of very, very high immigration, particularly in the last couple of years. And also that coincided with us leaving the European Union, the process known as Brexit. Brexit, where one of the promises of Brexit was that immigration would be brought down or at least controlled. But actually, in the years straight after Brexit, immigration went through the roof to record high levels. Then you've got this phenomenon known as the small boats, which is people getting in little inflatable dinghies, leaving the coast of France, crossing the English Channel, and then arriving in the UK and claiming asylum. And that being in the thousands and thousands of people every year doing that. And then you've got the rise of Reform UK making arguments that maybe a few years ago people would have said were racist or beyond the pale or not for polite society, but doing well in the polls as a result. So all the other political parties have had to react to that. So all of those things. Oh, and then, of course, policing. Mm-hmm. We had our version of the Black Lives Matter movement here in the UK and very strong reactions after the death of George Floyd, even though policing in Britain is very different from how it is in the States. So all of that has sort of congealed in the last couple of weeks into these big dramatic moments for the country.
0: And so then, just in the last couple of minutes that we have, who turns the heat down? If you have the Prime Minister, Keir Starmer, who has gone through his own turmoil within his own party, but also across the nation, you have, to your point, Nigel Farage, who is leading in public opinion polls, and if an election was held today, could very well be the next Prime Minister. So who has that moral authority, if I can put it that way, to turn the heat down?
5: Well, you mentioned Keir Starmer. He's approaching lame duck status because everyone thinks his time as Prime Minister is about to come to an end and he's about to be challenged for the leadership of the Labour Party. So he is quite wounded politically and lacking in authority at the moment. So calls for calm from him kind of are not really working. What's been intriguing over the last couple of days is looking at the techniques the authorities use to sort of calm everyone down. One of the techniques is relying on these statements from the families. So Henry Novak's family last week, Stephen Ogilvie's family this week, saying, hang on, we're the people who are the victims here. Yeah. We do not want this happening. So sort of kind of, I mean, a bit of emotional blackmail of the people who are doing it. Then yesterday in Northern Ireland, the police chief there, who's actually an English guy, he was calling on basically the family members of the people who were willing to go out and riot, saying, you've got to control your young people and you've basically got to guilt trip them into staying home tonight. And then the next front that's opening up is on the social media companies. It sounds like next week the government's going to announce an update to our existing online safety laws, we don't have the details yet, but it sounds like it will compel the social media companies like X and Meta to take down inflammatory content more quickly if the government decides that there's a national crisis. So there's a few fronts where it's being fought on. What I would say is the UK's been in these situations before, and in the heat of it, it can feel like things are tipping out of control. I remember some summer disorder in 2011 where it felt like the country really was on the brink. But the politicians, the police, people's families, the people involved in the disorder themselves, it did sort of burn out. And so that the actual moment of crisis, sometimes it just sort of dissipates a bit.
0: Adam, we'll see whether that unfolds this time around. Really good to talk to you. Thank you very much.
5: Thank you.
0: Adam Fleming is the host of the BBC podcast Newscast. He was in London.

0: This is The Current. My name is Matt Galloway. Last week on the program, The Current's Kate Swoger was here making the case for moving your birthday. She was born in November, and she said she's done with that. She wants to have a birthday when the weather is better and when people actually wanted to hang out.
1: I just told my family and friends I don't want to celebrate in November anymore. My birthday is now June 1st.
0: And why would you do that?
1: I just hate that time of year. It's late November. It's gross. It's gray. There's no beautiful blanket of snow. And I know there are probably worse times of year to have a birthday. You know, I feel bad for the Christmas babies. But I have a colleague, you might know him. He lives in Saskatchewan, and he has the exact same birthday as me. And he told me when he was 8, his friends bought him a snow shovel for his birthday, which made me sad and traumatized him for the rest of his life. So I picked June 1st because it's warm, the days are long, and I can have a backyard party.
0: Sounds good. Can you actually move your birthday? Have you done this before? The Current's Karen Marley is here to read some of your mail. Karen, good morning.
2: Good morning. So I want to start with this letter from John Rossetti. He wrote in to defend the November birthday. He says, I was born on the 2nd of November, exactly 1 year after the death of my paternal grandfather. Every year on my birthday, we had to go to the memorial mass at the cathedral in St. John, New Brunswick. I was well aware of that date having religious significance. It was known as All Souls Day. I now live in Vancouver and go to Mexico every year for my birthday. They celebrate it big time down there, Dia de los Muertos. And while I never met him, I always remember my grandfather on this day while walking among the altars with the various ofrendas. So I am very happy to celebrate my November birthday in November.
0: In November. This comes from Doug DeHart, who writes, my mom always wanted to change her birthday from December 21st to June 21st due to the weather. This was back in the 1960s, but she wanted to have two birthdays, 6 months apart. And we said, no, you can't wait 18 months. You have to wait 18 months. You can't actually have two birthdays that are back to back. So she never did that.
2: So many rules. Mary Prentice in Winnipeg writes, we have a variation that has us celebrating our half birthday as well as our traditional day. It all started with a group of friends who were celebrating November birthdays. There we go. And my husband felt he needed to celebrate a special day too. His birthday is May 10th. And so November 10th became his time to celebrate. We don't make a big deal of it, but it is fun to have a half birthday cake or just recognize the day. It was also easy to have a surprise 39 and a half birthday for him as he approached his 40th.
0: Do you get a whole cake for a half birthday cake, or is it just half cake cut in half? Shauna from Hamilton, Ontario writes, I love the idea of a spontaneous birthday. Sometimes when you have the magic combination of the right people in place, why not celebrate the day you were born? I've always been struck by the rigidity of an actual birthday, same day every year to mark the passage of time. And I'm envious of leap year babies who at least can pick a different day every 4 years.
2: And finally, John from Elliott Lake writes, my grandfather was born in North Battleford, Saskatchewan. In 1901, the local church caught fire and all the records of births and baptisms were destroyed. His mom had dementia and he was the youngest of 9 kids, so she couldn't remember his birthday, only the year. So my grandfather started celebrating two birthdays, February 5th and August 15th. We celebrated both until 1978 when my nephew was born. He said it was his birthday gift to pass on one of the days to him.
0: Lovely. Karen, thank you very much.
2: You are welcome.
0: Karen Marley, senior producer here at The Current. If there's anything you hear on the program that you want to comment on, do get in touch. You can email us, thecurrent@cbc.ca.

0: my legs were shaky and I felt like I was just going to die right in that moment. And I do refer to that as my death day.
1: Coming up after your regional update, we're going to talk about the stories of some 300,000 women in this country from after the Second World War all the way through the 1980s. They were unwed mothers who were forced to give up their children for adoption, babies as young as 4 days old. We'll speak with mothers and those who were given up, who are looking for an apology from the federal government for what they went through. It is a heartbreaking story that I think many Canadians have perhaps not heard before, and you'll hear it coming up in 90 seconds. My name is Matt Galloway. 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
2: This is your Environment Canada weather update. I'm Catherine Crummy. For St. John's and the Avalon Peninsula North, chance of showers this afternoon. High 15, except 9 along parts of the coast. For Terra Nova, Clarenville, and the Bonavista Peninsula, a good chance of showers this afternoon. High 15. Fog patches developing this afternoon. High 15, except 10 along parts of the coast. For Gander and Grand Falls, Windsor, a chance of showers with fog patches dissipating this morning. High 15. For Green Bay, White Bay, rain amount 5 to 10 millimeters. High 14, except 8 along parts of the coast. For Deer Lake to Humber Valley and Buckins, showers ending this morning, then a chance of showers this afternoon. High 17. For the Buren and Conagra, a good chance of showers. High 19, except 14 along parts of the coast. For Bergeo-Ramia, a chance of showers this morning. High 12, except 16 inland. For Bay St. George and Cornerbrook, chance of showers this morning. High 18, except 12 along parts of the coast. Now let's take a look at Labrador. For Labrador City and Wabush, a chance of showers this morning, becoming a mix of sun and cloud, high 21. For Churchill Falls, mainly cloudy, high 16. For the Churchill Valley, showers ending near noon, high 16 there as well. For Hopedale and Postville to Makovic, clearing this morning, high 6. For Cartwright to Black Tickle, Norman Bay to Lodge Bay, and Red Bay to Lance Eau, periods of rain beginning this morning, around 5 millimeters. High plus 5. That's your Environment Canada weather update. I'm Catherine Crummy.
1: Hello again, I'm Matt Galloway, and you're listening to The Current. If you were pregnant and unmarried in post-war Canada, your choices were often limited and very difficult. Families would ship girls and women off to relatives or maternity homes under a veil of secrecy. Between the 1940s and the early 1980s, it is estimated that at least 300,000 unmarried women in Canada were coerced or forced into giving up their babies for adoption. Many of those women spent their pregnancies in government-funded maternity homes under strict conditions, and now some of those mothers and their children want an apology from the federal government for the way they were treated. Valerie Andrews is one of those mothers. She did her doctorate at York University researching forced adoptions and is the author of the book White Unwed Mother, The Adoption Mandate in Post-War Canada. She joins us from Toronto. Valerie, good morning.
3: Good morning.
1: I want to get to your story in a moment, but I gave kind of the broad sketch in the introduction. If you were pregnant and unmarried in the decades after the Second World War, what was likely to happen to you in this country?
3: Well, most likely you would be shipped off to a maternity home, of which there were about 65 or more in Canada. And these were run by mostly the churches with federal and provincial funding, where you were, you know, hidden away for your pregnancy. And then once your baby was born, it was sent for adoption and you were sent back to the community. Unfortunately, women were sent back to the community with no counseling or aftercare, told to keep the secret of this shameful event.
1: Can you explain, because I think there are probably a lot of people who are listening who had no idea that this happened to 300,000 plus women and girls in this country. Explain how this worked.
3: Well, it would either be, you know, the family would consult either with the priest or minister or the doctor, who would advise that the young woman would be sent to a home and probably arrange or help to arrange for that. And once placed there, it would be very unlikely that they would leave there with their babies. My research shows that at least 96% of mothers in maternity homes lost their babies to adoption. The Children's Aid Societies in Ontario and other social service agencies across Canada would be involved in many cases prior to entrance to the home. There had to be an agreement for adoption. And social service folks, social workers and others would visit the expectant mothers in those homes and, you know, interview them and, you know, lead them towards adoption. The coercion was heavy. The idea that you might leave there with your baby was not an acceptable idea within those homes at the time.
1: An acceptable ideal. What did you understand it was the rationale for that sort of coercion?
3: Well, the idea was to, at the time, was to rehabilitate the mother for normative womanhood, to rehabilitate her for getting back into society, because, you know, this was a misstep that she could overcome by keeping this a secret, relinquishing her child for adoption, and going back to her life.
1: It was a different time, obviously, and we mentioned up until the 1980s, perhaps not that long ago, but was there at all the sense that the family thought that it was doing the right thing by sending these girls and women away?
3: I'm sure most of them did, and most of them were being advised. At that time, you know, church folks and doctors, you know, were held at a very high estate, and, you know, advice by a doctor or your family's clergy would, you know, hold a lot of sway. And so I think they did feel that was the right thing to do, to shield their child and to shield their other children from the stigma and shame of that may come upon the family.
1: It would be an enormously traumatic experience. What do you know broadly about what that was like for these young women?
3: Oh, it's a very difficult time, a very lonely and isolating time for most of them. These homes ran, most of them had similar schedules. They had a religious component. They might attend chapel in the morning. They would have to do physical work, such as scrubbing floors or other types of cleaning. Some women, young women, would have school brought in. They would have, in the afternoon, they would have a rest period. They would have social workers come in. They would go out of the home to clinics that were attached to the home, such as, for example, the home I was in was Bethany Home at 450 Pape Avenue in Toronto. And we were sent to Grace Hospital, which was attached to that home in terms of being part of the Salvation Army. And women would go to the clinics to get the medical care that they needed. That's where they would be sent to deliver. The treatment in hospitals was particularly harsh, as babies were removed from their mothers while they were in the final stages of delivery. Mothers were routinely denied their rights to see, hold, or feed their babies. And, you know, some mothers were told their babies died, only to learn years later that they had a living child that was adopted.
1: They wouldn't even be able to see their baby after it was born or hold their baby.
3: No. No, most babies were taken directly from the delivery table. Some mothers report seeing a little mop of black hair, you know, being whisked away. It was called the clean break. It meant, you know, take them away and then the mothers won't bond with them if there's no eye contact or if they don't see them or hold them.
1: That sounds brutal.
3: It's pretty brutal.
1: You were part of this, as you mentioned. You were 16 years old and you were sent to a Salvation Army home in Toronto. Just briefly, what happened there?
3: I stayed there from September to January, September 69. And my son was born in January 1970. During my time there, we were heavily coerced. For example, one time I came up for a rest period and there was another woman in my room and she was knitting. And I said to her, I remember it so clearly, Matt. I said to her, "Oh, what are you knitting?" And she said, "Oh, I'm knitting something for my baby." And I said, "Are we allowed to do that? Because in our crafts room, that we had every day, we weren't allowed to make things for our babies there. We were strongly discouraged to do that. She said, well, I'm keeping my baby. And I said, are we allowed to do that? I mean, it was so entrenched in us that this was what would happen. Talk of keeping in these homes was strongly discouraged. And in some homes, it's reported, you know, girls were segregated from other girls if they were talking about keeping. Mm-hmm. You know, they would bring a matron to sit at a lunch table to make sure that talk wasn't there. And it was like that in the home I was in. You know, there just was no talk of keeping or talk about babies. It was a very isolating and lonely time. You weren't allowed to go out without signing out. When we did go out, we sometimes went out in groups and people in the community would call us names. And we even got spit on one time.
1: What would they call you?
3: Well, we were sluts and slags and whatever you would like to call a woman of ill repute, shall we say.
1: That's really hard to hear. Valerie, stay with us because I want to bring somebody else into this conversation. Christine Naylor was 15 years old when she gave birth in 1982. She is in Barrie, Ontario this morning. Christine, good morning to you.
0: Good morning.
1: You were also sent away when you were pregnant. Can you just tell me what happened? Does it sound familiar what you're hearing from Valerie?
0: Yes and no. So I was sent away, but I was sent away to live with relatives in the country. I wasn't sent to a maternity home.
1: What did you understand about why you were being sent away?
0: So that I could be spared the shame and stigma of being a teenage, unwed, girl that was pregnant.
1: This is in 1982. It's not 1952 or 1962. This is not that long ago. And so what was the shame and stigma that you would have faced?
0: I guess just, you know, that I was like a slut, that I was a bad girl, that, you know, like I did something wrong because I had sex outside of marriage.
1: How did you understand that decision to send you away?
0: How did I understand it? I didn't understand it. I, you know, it was hurtful because it was a time in my life where I needed to, you know, support from my family, my mother, you know, my older sister, my family to be there for me. And I was just sent away. Like I was like needed to be kept hidden from society. So.
1: Can I ask you about how this happened in terms of the separation? It was what, 4 days after your daughter was born, she was taken away. Is that right?
0: Yeah, it was when I was deemed well enough to like leave the hospital that I had to leave the hospital without her. Up until that moment, I really thought I was leaving the hospital with her because I was not coerced. I was told that absolutely I could not keep my baby because it wasn't my choice. I couldn't say I wanted to keep my baby. It was my mother's decision to make because I wasn't old enough. I was 15 years old, and so legally it wasn't my choice, is what I was told. And so there wasn't any thought that like this was my decision to make and I didn't want to keep my daughter, but I wanted her, and I spent every moment I could with her at the hospital. My aunt had to fight for that because, like Valerie said, most babies were like taken away right at birth and the mothers never even got to see them. But my aunt that I was sent away to stay with, she fought for me. She's like, if she has to spend her lifetime without her baby, then she's going to have this time with her while they're here together in the hospital. And so they did allow me to spend time with her in the hospital. And I really thought that my mom was going to change her mind. Like this is her baby too. Like this is her granddaughter. This is her first grandchild, her flesh and blood. She's not going to make me leave the hospital without her. So I was convinced that up until I left the hospital and I was walking to the car and my legs were shaky and I felt like I was just going to die right in that moment. And I do refer to that as my death day, the day that I had to leave the hospital without her, because it's the day that everything that I believed about the world just disappeared.
1: That's heartbreaking. What happened to you after you went home?
0: I was expected to, you know, just go back to school and be a normal teenager and pretend like my daughter never existed.
1: Like just pretend like none of this ever happened.
0: Yeah, like she was never born. Like I never gave birth to a baby. I never fell in love with her and held her and fed her and sang to her and, like, you know, rocked her in my arms and just held her while she slept and just looking at her. And how do you do that? You can't do that. I was never normal after that. Like, that's why it was my death day, because I wasn't the same person after that moment, after leaving the hospital without her. I couldn't just go back to being a normal teenager. I tried, because that was what was expected of me, and that's what my family wanted, and that's what society, you know, said was possible, but it's not. I lived with suicidal depression for, you know, thought of killing myself every single day for like 3 years after she was born. And the only thing that kept me from doing that was the thought of reunion. My faith in my daughter kept me strong and kept me going, because I knew I had it in my heart that one day we were going to be reunited, and I wanted to live to see that day. I didn't want her to think that she was unwanted or unloved. I didn't want her to think she was just willingly given away. And so I knew that I had to be, you know, present and be strong for that, when that day came, that I could tell her that she was always wanted and always loved.
4: That is so much for a 15-year-old to try to deal with.
0: Yeah.
4: I want to bring one more person into this conversation, Christine. Her name is Linda Hall. She was born to a 16-year-old mother in 1963, taken away from her and adopted into another family. Linda is in Ottawa this morning. Linda, good morning to you.
5: Good morning.
4: What did you know about your origins when you were growing up? Your mom, as I said, was 16.
5: I didn't know that. I didn't know much. Growing up, the only story I was told by my adoptive family was that they already had a daughter and had not been able to have any more kids. And so they were looking for a baby and asked my sister's doctor or something if he knew of any babies. And he said, oh, I know this beautiful young woman who's going to have a baby. And so my parents waited for that baby, and they got a call that I was born, and they went to the hospital and got me. And that was the only story I ever had growing up.
4: What was it like to grow up without that knowledge?
5: Well, as a child, you sort of fantasize about your origins. Maybe I was just some government experiment where they were watching to see what I would do. Because when you don't have that sort of groundedness about, let's say, a birth story, yeah, right? At some point, your mom starts to talk, you start to hear the story of, like I did with my own children, oh, the day you were born, this is what happened. Well, I didn't have that, right? So I could have been that Cabbage Patch Kid or whatever. The stork dropped me off. It was that disconnected from the reality of an actual birth.
4: When did you decide that you wanted to find out what the story was?
5: I think I had it in me all the way along, but because my family never talked about the adoption, I got this feeling that it was wrong to discuss it. So when did I want to know? I think I always wanted to know more, but it was only when I was 17 that I got up the nerve to ask.
4: And so asking was one thing, and then you started piecing the bits and pieces together. Your birth mother's name is Nancy, and you went through all of these archives to try to figure out who she was. You went up to where she was from, Thunder Bay, Ontario, and then you met her.
5: Mm-hmm. When I finally did ask, it turned out that my adoption had been a private adoption. So it had not gone through an agency. My mom had not been in a maternity home. She'd been with family friends. And so I was given very little bit of information. My mother's last name, that she was from Thunder Bay, and that she was about 16. Mm. And that's all I had. So I didn't know about Nancy, the name Nancy. Anyway, with that information, I would go to the archives and just sort of piece together family trees over time, going through microfiche of birth and death notices and city directories. And I did this over several years, because it's, you know, it's sort of grinding work.
4: Yeah.
5: And then it was my friend Colin McKenzie, who was traveling across the country and was going to be in Thunder Bay, and said, get out here and just do it. Because at this point, I kind of had these family trees and a couple of potential mothers, right age, right location. But I needed to do that final step of actually making contact.
4: You have said that when you finally made contact in your mid-20s, and you said that when you first saw Nancy, you knew instantly that she was your mother.
5: She looked like me, which, you know, I'd gone through my whole life sort of passing, you would say, as a member of my family. We're didn't look that dissimilar. But there were times when growing up when someone would say to me, oh, you don't look anything like your mom. And my mom had black hair and I have blonde curly hair. And we would stand there and neither of us would say anything. It would be this horribly awkward moment and you sort of laugh it off. So when I saw my birth mother or my first mother, which is a more generous term to acknowledge mm-hmm. her role, I was like, oh, well, there I am.
4: What was it like to see her?
5: It was nerve-wracking for me. You sort of want to grab the person and absorb them. And that's kind of what we did. We went out and had a 4-hour dinner and she just laid her entire life out from before I was born right through and then said, do you still want to have anything to do with me?
4: And what'd you say?
5: Well, I said, of course. Yeah.
4: How would you describe the relationship that you had with her after that moment?
5: Well, at that point, that's when I discovered I had siblings, mm-hmm. Half siblings. So my relationship with her was as a mother, but I was an adult at this point. I was 25. So we had an extended family with the siblings and my half siblings and her, and she met my parents. So we would all have Christmas together sometimes, and it became a very extended family at that point.
4: Valerie, you were also able to reconnect with the son that you were forced to give up, right?
3: Yes, I was, yes.
4: Tell me a little bit about that.
3: I had had a dream that my son was on a bicycle going down a hill and he was going to crash at the bottom and he needed me desperately. I woke up in the morning and registered my name with the Ontario Government Disclosure Registry. So we ended up having a very affirming and good, healthy reunion with my son and both my daughters as well. Unfortunately, my son had suffered testicular cancer as a young teen. And when he was 38, his cancer had come back and he sadly passed away. We were with him. So it was a very, very difficult time for us, but we were very blessed to have those years with him where he would call me every morning and we had a really good relationship. So it's a blessing that we had him for the time that we did.
4: Christine, what about for you? You said that your daughter in some ways kept you alive and you managed to find her years later, right?
0: Yeah. Yeah. We reunited when she was 21. So she had registered with the registry and that. And I had received a letter on Friday afternoon saying that she wanted to make contact with me. And the office was closed for the weekend. And so that was such a long weekend for me to keep myself busy. I went through all our photo albums and I made a beautiful photo book for her and everything. And it was really hard. I told my husband, I can't wait till Monday morning. So my husband is her father. We reunited when he found out what happened and he came to search for me. And we had three more children. Monday morning, first thing I did, I called and I said that, of course, I want to meet her. I want to meet her right now. And so she called me immediately and we made arrangements to meet that afternoon. And we met in a coffee shop and I was worried, because every time you go out, if there's a child that's your child's age, is that my child walking by me and stuff? And I'm like, am I going to recognize her when I get there? Am I going to know automatically that it's her? And of course I did. And I just wanted to run to her and just hug her and not let her go, but I didn't want to scare her too. So, I walked up slowly and immediately we just looked into each other's eyes. And the first thing she said to me, your eyes. And she said that every time that she pictured what I would look like in her mind, my eyes came to her. So she had imprinted my eyes in her memory. Even though we only had a few days together, she remembered me. And we sat there and I just shared my whole life, without her and told her about her siblings because she had three full siblings. And we went through the photo albums and we just talked and cried and hugged and talked and cried. And she told me about her life. And then it was time for the coffee shop to close. But I think they could tell that something powerful was happening. And so they were sweeping up and putting the chairs up on all the tables around us because they didn't want to interrupt that moment. But we made arrangements to meet at the same coffee shop the next day, and I was going to bring my husband and my children. And then the next day we came back and just the connection immediately was there.
4: That's an amazing story. the whole thing. It's what you just said in one giant gulp is just an incredible, people will be looking for tissues right now as you tell that story. You have all been through so much. And one of the things that comes out of this, Christine, is this petition that you launched calling for an apology from the federal government. This was tabled in the House of Commons in May. There was a Senate report from 2018 that called for an apology. There have been apologies from the United Church and the Catholic Archdiocese of Vancouver. They've apologized for their role in these adoptions. You have countries like Ireland with histories of forced adoptions that have made formal apologies. How does it feel to have your own government still holding off on this apology? You're still waiting for this apology from the government.
0: Yeah, it's hurtful. I think the most hurtful thing is like the silence, right, from the Senate report, because I know that we were really hopeful when the Senate report came out that this was going to be the step that brought the apology, that the government, that was the first recommendation, and that the government was finally going to do the right thing and apologize so that our healing could begin. Because our whole lives, we were made to feel like we were wrong and we were bad and we did something and we deserved to be punished, right? And then we expected in 2018 that was going to be the step towards ours. And all we got from that was a letter from the government saying, this is sad. Yes, we admit that these things happened, but they took no accountability or made no like reference that they were going to do anything to right this wrong or even acknowledge it. That's why I felt the need to do the petition, because I knew that if I did it, if I created a petition, I got enough signatures, it would be read in the House of Commons, and then it would be part of the public record, and the government would have 45 days to respond to it. For me, it's part of my healing, but it's a part of like my daughter's healing and all of the mothers and children and families.
4: Linda, what would a formal apology mean for children such as yourself?
5: The harm for adoptees is perhaps a bit different and different for each person. For myself, having to struggle with the search on my own, the search and reunion without any supports and not having access to that information is really kind of hard to comprehend. You know, you're not allowed to know what your name was at birth, because I had a different name, who my mother was, who my father was.
4: Who you are.
5: Right. And I knew that there were people that knew, they just wouldn't let me know. A lot of the hurt comes from that, but also in realizing after, in my case, many decades, that reunion is not easy, and reunion is not always going to turn out the way you would like. You don't just skip the first 25 years of your life and then launch yourself into a family and become part of it. Your formative years and your shared experiences have been taken from you, and you no longer have that. And that's a permanent loss.
4: Valerie, what about for you? Just last word to you, because you co-founded this advocacy group, Origins Canada, that supports people who are separated by adoption. What would an apology mean, do you think, especially now as those who were impacted by this continue to get older?
3: Yes, most of our mothers now are in their senior years. And I think it's very important to have the apology based on the Law Commission report, which acknowledges the wrong done, accept responsibility for the wrong, expression of sincere regret and profound remorse, and the assurance that this will not reoccur, and the reparation through concrete measures. And that part of it is very important, Matt, because many of these women and their children still need psychological counseling and help to work through the trauma of these events, even after all these years.
4: You all have this shared experience in different ways, and these are really hard stories to hear, but they're really important to hear as well, and they're really important that you would be willing to tell them. I appreciate you all being here and being willing to speak with us. Thank you very much.
5: Thank you.
0: Thank you.
4: Valerie Andrews' son was taken away from her when she gave birth at the age of 16. She also researches forced adoption. She was in Toronto. Christine Naylor was forced to give up her daughter at 15 years old. She was in Barrie, Ontario. And Linda Hall was separated from her mother at birth. She was in Ottawa. We asked the Office of the Minister of Jobs and Families whether the Canadian government plans to issue an apology for those forced adoptions. The ministry sent us a statement that reads in part, "Canada recognizes that this was a systemic issue affecting people across the country. Important legal safeguards
1: including charter protections and international human rights commitments, now help ensure that such practices cannot occur today. The government remains committed to working with partners to address its legacy. That is The Current for this Thursday, the 11th of June. Q is up next on CBC Radio 1. Tomorrow, a special edition of The Current, a live program from the atrium of the Canadian Broadcasting Centre, celebrating soccer in Canada. The World Cup begins today. We're going to have soccer legends. We're going to have music and more. All of that tomorrow on the program. I'm Matt Galloway. Thanks for listening. We'll talk to you.
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8: After a decade away, the legendary Canadian indie rock band Broken Social Scene are back with a new album. 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
2: This is CBC News. I'm Catherine Crummy. A physician who witnessed a fight that led to the death of a man.

0: while another man put an object which Dr. Morrison thought was a knife in the back of his pants. Dr. Morrison ran outside to help the person lying on the street. That man was 31-year-old Dylan Jordan. When she arrived, blood was pooling around Jordan's back and she couldn't find a pulse. Another physician who ran to help has also testified in court. Dr. Stephanie Smith said when she first reached Jordan, the only injury she saw was bruising, a hematoma on his head. Smith, an emergency physician, said that once Jordan was in hospital, she saw a stab wound on his back. Three people, Bradley Morrell, Jason Wells, and Veronica Whalen, have since been charged with second-degree murder. Mark Quinn, CBC News, St. John's.
1: In international news, there are subtle warning signs of trouble ahead for Republicans in this year's U.S. midterm elections, even among U.S. President Donald Trump's most enthusiastic supporters. At a political summit for Christian conservative women, an unexpected voice of dissent emerged. The CBC's Katie Simpson has more from San Antonio, Texas.
2: The people that voted for Trump are just very fed up.
3: Conservative influencer Savannah Stone is so frustrated with President Donald Trump. She says she will not be voting in the U.S. midterms.
2: He made it seem like everything was going to become more affordable. Now the economy's worse. He promised no more wars in the Middle East.
3: Stone was a featured speaker at the Turning Point USA Women's Leadership Summit this past weekend in San Antonio. Criticism of Trump is rare among these voters, who tend to support Republicans no matter the president's controversies, according to John Taylor, a political science professor at the University of Texas.
4: They tend to just decide it doesn't matter as much as the idea that we want a more faithful, more godly country.
3: If there is a splintering of this movement, it could be a blow to the Republican Party that is trying to recreate the broad coalition of support that reelected Trump in 2024. Katie Simpson, CBC News, San Antonio, Texas.
1: Well, three Indian sailors have been killed by a U.S. missile strike near Oman. The U.S. military says the oil tanker failed to comply with their orders, so they fired on the ship's engine room. The U.S. is blaming the vessel's crew for violating the American blockade of the Strait of Hormuz. The U.S. and Iran are exchanging fire for a second day after President Donald Trump vowed to hit Iran hard for taking too long to agree to a peace deal. And it's been a second night of anti-immigration riots in Belfast. The violence erupted after a knife attack on Monday. A man from Sudan is now facing charges of attempted murder. Anna Cunningham has more.
5: Police in full riot gear, backed up by armoured vehicles, on the streets of Belfast for a second night. In one area north of the city, a crowd of some 300 people gathered, burning a truck, throwing bricks and petrol bombs at police. Wearing dark clothing and face coverings, they tried to reach a hotel used by asylum seekers. Scrawled on a wall in West Belfast next to a burnt-out car, the words, "Local homes for local people." Hilary Benn, the Secretary of State for Northern Ireland, says this violence is racist thuggery.
6: If you're burning someone out of their home, saying foreigners out, what other word would you use to describe what has been going on?
5: People from Uganda, Somalia, Eritrea, Sudan, Ukraine, forced to flee their Belfast homes. Anna Cunningham, CBC News, London.
1: That is your news for this hour. Let's look at some temperatures across the province. The hot spot is Stephenville, where it's 16 degrees. Right now in St. John's, it's 11. It's 7 in Bonavista and 5 in Lassie. It's 9 in Gander and 8 in Deer Lake. In Cornerbrook, it's 11. In Wabush, it's 13 and cloudy. In Churchill Falls, it's 8 and cloudy. The cold spot in the province is Cartwright, where it's 3 degrees. That is your news and weather. For CBC Newfoundland and Labrador, I'm Catherine Crummy.
7: Hey, I'm Tom Power. Welcome to Q. Have you ever drifted apart from a friend? Not had a falling out, not had a fight, you know, just life. Kids, work, people moving away. And then one day you're back in the same room and it feels like no time has passed at all. That's kind of what Broken Social Scene is and has been for about 25 years. In fact, Broken Social Scene, the band, has had 28 members. So if you think your group chat is exhausting, Kevin Drew and Charles Spearin from Broken Social Scene will be here to talk about their new album and what it is about this band that keeps them coming back to one another over and over again. That's coming up. Plus, have you ever seen a UFO? The Halifax band Wintersleep will be here to talk about their new song, all about a UFO sighting over rural Nova Scotia. All that coming up on Q.

0: always exciting when your name is in a song. Like, if your name's Amanda, I bet that was exciting. That is Hey Amanda by Broken Social Scene off their latest album, Remember the Humans, which is their first full-length studio album as a band in 9 years. If you're not as familiar with Broken Social Scene, they started in Toronto in 1999. There were two friends that started the band, but eventually, when you would go to see Broken Social Scene, there would be up to like 20 people on stage, all as members of Broken Social Scene. And that included folks like Feist, Emily Haynes, and Jimmy Shaw from the band Metric, members of the band Stars, including Amy Milan. They became one of the most beloved and influential bands in Canadian indie music history. Their 2002 album, You Forgot It and People, shows up all the time on like greatest Canadian albums of all time lists. So yeah, even though members have come and gone, I mean, I was on Wikipedia before I came in here and it's Wikipedia, but under members in Broken Social Scene, there were 28 names. So even though they've had a lot of members and the band has evolved over the years, some folks have been there since the very beginning, like Kevin Drew and Charles Spearin. So Kevin Drew and Charles Spearin came into the studio to talk about like, what does making a record called Remember the Humans mean in the age of AI? How does your relationship with your friends feel different at 50 than at 25? And has Kevin Drew ever seen a unicorn? You'll hear answers to all those questions and many more. But we started by talking about that song, Hey Amanda, which I didn't realize is about kind of about dissecting a frog.
1: Most of the songs are subconsciously written from me. There's so many songwriters in this band and great lyricists, but I just kind of sort of wanted to write a song about dissecting frogs. And
0: did you dissect frogs as a kid or something?
1: I did in grade 8 in science class. And I liked the juxtaposition of wanting to figure out who you are as you're dissecting a...
2: What would a frog be, Charlie? Help me out.
3: It would be an amphibian.
0: An amphibian.
1: Thank you.
3: A deceased amphibian.
0: In the later recollection of the song, or kind of looking at the song, are you seeing a little bit of like, oh, there's young Kevin? Or
1: no, I think Charlie actually nailed it best, if you would like to take it from here, because I love the way that Charles dissects the songs on the record.
0: Not unlike an amphibian. Please, Charles, go right ahead.
3: I don't remember what I said particularly about this song, except that I like a lot of Kevin Drew songs. It has a kind of surrealist waterfall flavor where you're getting all these words falling on you and you're not quite sure how to fit them together. And then the more you get soaked in this waterfall, the more you start to understand what the... I wouldn't even call it a meaning because it's more surrealist than that. But, you know, breaking the glass for the ones who died alone, there's a sense of there being an emergency. There's a lot of self-deprecating references to it. There's a lot of fear in it. What are some of the lyrics, Kevin?
1: I think he's discussing the safety of, again, trying to protect yourself to be who you are. We're a band that's never sold ourselves short, and we tried hard, and I've said we've scraped our knees against the driveway doing it, but trying to make people feel safe. That's the point of this band. That's why we called it a broken social scene, so it can include everyone. And Hey Amanda is about identity. It is about that struggle to find identity, that struggle to get your identity questioned. And it's written through the aspect of youth, because youth is where the barrel of the fountain of the where you take it all from as a songwriter so many times, especially as we age and we get older, and you want to go back to that innocence. So it helps you move forward.
0: Speaking of youth, your relationship predates the band. It predates. Mm-hmm. I know that last time, Kevin, you were here about Social Scene, it was you and Brandon, but your guys' relationship goes back, I think, to the youthy days. Charles, what do you remember of you two meeting? Yes,
3: definitely to the youthy days.
0: Mm-hmm. You can have that as a song title, by the way.
1: I'm writing it down right now.
3: Kevin and I started a band when Kevin was 19 and I was 23, 24, something
0: like
3: that.
0: Did you know
3: each
0: other before then?
1: No, I was 19 when I, Harris Institute, a school downtown Toronto, that's where I met Charles.
3: Yeah, that's right. And he came up to me and said, you look like a guy who looks like you like tortoise. You look like a guy who likes tortoise. And I'm like, I do like tortoise, but this is a band that's only sold 5,000 records and we don't have a look. So anyway, after that, we had this Song a Day Club and we would get together and play music for each other. And
0: what's the Song a Day Club?
3: We would just bring songs to each other and play them for each other. And
0: your own songs or songs by other people?
3: Both. Mostly songs by other people because it wasn't so easy to record back then.
1: No.
3: But this was early Do Make Say Think time. So I was introducing Kevin.
1: It was the 90s, and that was just the most incredible time of music. The idea that there was so much to find outside of the mainstream because it dominated. It just came out and dominated. And I say this all the time, but to be a music lover and to be able to have a job to just buy records and CDs every week, you could stack it up.
4: And finding out about it from the right person made you feel so deeply close to that person.
3: Absolutely.
4: What were your first impressions of making music together?
1: I was free. Charlie had a Moog. I had a drum set with Blastics. And we were very much into emotional instrumental music. And when Charlie and I made a record when I was 20, we made a record on the 8-track. He just said to me, and I remember we were sitting outside and he was explaining to me, because we could hear these cicadas in the backyard. Cicadas were going. And then Charlie introduced to me what the song of the cicada is. And the song of the cicada goes how?
3: Well, they live for 17 years underground. And then they come up to the top of the tree and sing their hearts out for a month and mate and then die.
1: And I went, okay, I love this guy. Let's go and cut some tracks. And Charles said, I just want to make honest music, but I don't mind if it's pop. And I was so obsessed
4: with... I just want to make honest music, but I don't mind if it's pop. What a great line.
1: That's what he said.
4: Well, no, because a lot of people wouldn't leave the second part out. And they're never my favorite kind of records.
1: Yeah.
4: The people who understand that music can also be catchy and wonderful. And,
3: right.
4: And it doesn't take away from its honesty.
3: Right.
4: I want to make music that's honest, but I don't care if it's pop. And you thought to yourself, Kevin, well, this is the guy for me.
1: I'm like, well, this guy who came up in speed metal is okay with my U2 bass lines, and let's do this.
4: Seems like there was a really great understanding one another, helping out one another. I heard a story one time, Kevin, that you once asked Charles if you had ever seen a unicorn.
3: Did Amy Milan tell you that?
4: Do you mind telling that story?
1: Yeah, I love this story. I mean, this shows you how much of a dreamer I am. We were in the depths of the countryside in Germany, and
3: we were in Europe in the bus, in the back
1: of the bus
3: lounge.
1: And someone, I think it was Leslie and Amy in 2004 maybe, were discussing unicorns, and I was sitting there quietly and I just sort of looked over and said, I don't think I've ever seen a unicorn. Have I seen one, Chuck? And Charlie's my reference for all things. But I was serious because I thought, yeah, when am I going to see a unicorn? I know I'm destined to see one. But that is only on the basis that I never really cared to concentrate on what is real and what is not. I just didn't. And I believed so much in story and growing up on stories and just that aspect to the idea that you can live in your own world like so many people. And I think that's how I attracted the intelligence of Charles Spearin, is because...
3: And come on, we were also in Europe going through small town after small town,
1: yeah,
3: where there's castles and...
1: Dreams.
3: And dragons, yes, depicted everywhere. It's
4: and
3: like,
4: maybe
3: why not?
4: Maybe you did see a unicorn, I don't know.
1: I know I will see one in my lifetime.
3: One day.
4: I think another word for real could be expectations. And I think that in terms of like, I never really cared about what was real, you never really cared about necessarily the expectations of what a band was either.
1: Yeah.
4: And I remember being in St. John's and hearing that like rumblings from, I was young, I was in junior high, but I was also trying to find the right people who had the right records. And I remember hearing that there was this band in Toronto with like 65 members that were all performing together. And then it sort of broke the expectation of me of what a band was. Now, I had listened to a lot of like choral, you know, like English folk singing and stuff like that, but this felt completely different. I've seen photos of some of the early gigs with 20, 25 people on stage. Can you describe in any way for us like how that feels or how that felt back then to have that volume of people and the music that was coming out?
3: Well, I think the ethos of Broken Social Scene, as I learned gradually from Kevin when we were working together with Casey Accidental. Casey Accidental was our yeah, precursor band to Broken Social Scene.
4: Yeah.
3: And Kevin would just keep bringing people in. It's like, oh, let's bring Bill in. Oh, let's bring Evan in. And I thought we were making a record together. And then slowly I understood that the more open the doors are, the more ventilation there is, the more fresh the ideas are. And he would bring in guitar players. And I'm like, Kevin, I play guitar. I'm a pretty good guitar player. You don't need to bring in more guitar players. And then I started to understand that it's not about the guitar playing. It's about the person. It's about the sense of welcoming people. And that sense of welcoming people continued on to Broken Social Scene after Casey Accidental and grew and grew until the notion of a strict border to the band just disappeared. And we have a kind of soft, porous border where members come and go.
4: But how does it feel to have all those people up on stage with you?
3: When it hits hard. It hits great. Like when you're on stage and everybody comes together and there's this power to it. It's, you know, like you were in choral music. Like when you get 100 people all singing together, it's powerful. It makes you feel small and it makes you feel powerful at the same time. It's a really amazing combination. And I just love it. I feel like I'm like a part of a bigger machine.
4: Yeah.
3: And I feel like there's a healthiness to it that makes you believe a little more in humanity.
4: When did it go from that to band? When did it go from...
1: Well, Brendan Canning, I sort of had an affair on Charlie. He went on tour with Do Make Say Think, and Brendan came into my life, and it was one of the coldest winters, and we made this record, Feel Good Lost, together, and Charlie came back, and it was just sort of through Brendan's world and my world of bringing everybody together that this social scene formed. And I think there was an urgency to it from everyone. And I've spoke to you about this before, Tom. So, but you know that you dream of being in the right place at the right time. There's nothing that anyone can design, market, or sit in a meeting about to figure out the right place at the right time. That's not up to you, nor is it up to anyone. And this group of people just came in, and I think through the urgency of the passion of what people wanted in their lives and the privilege and all the things that we had on our side in that moment, we were able to come together and create music that made sense to all of us. And when I'm on stage and there's that urgency happening where the crowd is right there with you, there's nothing like it. And it's funny when you look over and you think, who's that on the horns? You don't even know who they are, and they're playing their guts out. And
4: I might add, I remember having the experience at the Ottawa Folk Festival of seeing you guys, and I was 18 or 19 years old. No, 21. I just started working for CBC, and I was terrified of you because you were in the coolest band in Canada, and I like to play Irish music sessions, and I didn't know that you guys liked that stuff yet. So I figured we were super far from one another. And then you got on stage, and I remember watching you perform with these gigantic grins on your faces. I understand. I realize now I saw that power happen in real life, you know?
1: That's part of the show. I think what's part of the show is people watching us try to pull it off. Because a lot of the times, it looked as if it wasn't going to happen. And I remember a review I read from that show. It was my favorite review. It was something like, tired, bloated, high, amazing. And I thought, wow, that's the band right there.
4: Tired, bloated, high, amazing. Solid review. I'm Tom Power. You're listening to Q. You're in the middle of my conversation with Kevin Drew and Charles Spearin of Broken Social Scene. We're talking about their new album, Remember the Humans. So if you know Broken Social Scene, only casually know Broken Social Scene, it might be because of one song that they put out a while ago. It's called Anthems for a 17-Year-Old Girl. It first appeared on their breakthrough album, You Forgot It in People, in 2002. The lyrics and vocals and heart and emotion and transcendence came

0: more than two decades later, that song has endured. And I mean, for some people, it ties back to those that defining moment of their lives when Broken Social Scene came out and Canadian indie rock was everywhere. But to others, it's just a beautiful song they're discovering now. So here's the thing about a great song like that one. It both brings people back to where they were when they first heard it. Maybe, you know, that was when they were in their 20s and that song came out. And it's also reaching new listeners. You have people who weren't even alive when that song came out, really feeling it and hearing it and loving it and having a deep emotional response to it. So I asked Charles Spearin and Kevin Drew from Broken Social Scene, what does that song mean to them now? What goes through your head hearing that? Actually, Charles, go to you. What goes through your head hearing that?
1: That song has really brought us the world. I mean, it wasn't really a hit off the top. It took 20 years before it became a hit. It was a creeper of a hit, but it really brought us the world. I feel like this is the song that kind of taught us about photosynthesis, the idea of sunlight giving you energy. Like when we play this song live, the energy we get from the audience feeds us. And it's really remarkable. A lot of the songs have this kind of power to them, but this one in particular, when everybody's singing along and some people can be weeping, you know, it's really astonishing. And it feels like we are being blasted by sunlight from the audience. Photosynthesis is what keeps us alive and keeps us going. Like music that doesn't get heard is like a plant that's in a closet. It just dies. And this song got us so much attention, got us so much sunlight, that I feel like it was a real battery charger for the band.
0: And what a beautiful way of putting in the idea that you guys are plants on stage and you're getting this light back from the audience. And what a really beautiful way of thinking about music. One thing that comes to mind, and I was planning on asking you a little bit about this. I just printed this off. Can you tell us what we're looking at, Kevin?
2: We're looking at the lovely boy genius. Mm-hmm. Wearing a hoodie with Emily Haynes' lyrics, park that car, drop that phone, sleep on the floor, dream about me. I mean, I met Emily pushing a penny with my nose on the hallways of Etobicoke School of the Arts because I was a freshman. I was in grade 9, and there was the initiation week, and this voice suddenly came into the hallway and said, "You can't do this," and then came over to us and said, "You guys got to get up. Don't let them do this to you. Don't let them treat you like that." And I think that was when I looked at Emily and thought, okay, I'll just kind of be in awe of you. And I remember when we did that at the Horseshoe, that song for the first time. And I remember very much watching Em just take control in a transient way. Like just, it was very transcendent in how she repeated her lines and the band kept going and kept going. So the thing I see within this photo is that still going. And that's what I always thought Emily was trying to do with that song, was for it to ever end.
0: Well, it's rare. I mean, not every band gets to have the experience of the light coming from the audience continue beyond their own generations. And, mm-hmm. I imagine that when you did the gig with Boy Genius and when you were, you know, I can imagine when this band full of people, with all respect to you, who probably weren't alive when these records mm-hmm. came out or were babies.
2: Yeah.
0: I imagine even non-intellectually, that must be meaningful to get that light. All those years later from people who weren't even around then.
2: We love it. We love the younger generation finding, everybody does, all our peers out there who when we went and saw Tortoise together many, many years later, it was Lee's Palace filled with 19-year-olds. And I thought to myself, okay, this is hopeful. So there's so much to be said about the kids coming up in this generation, Charlie's children. I love the 15 to 25 generation because they are going beyond what they're being given. They're going beyond that herd mentality of here's what you need. Mm-hmm. They're finding their own.
0: But they're finding you, Kevin. Finding
2: I love that. Mm-hmm. I hope they do, because we found music the same way and that brought us together to become a band. And I think recently someone said, do you think Broken Social Scene could happen in today's day and age? And Charlie and I both were absolutely very enthusiastic in the idea that yes, you want it to happen. You want music to bring people together. You want music to still be a spine in community.
0: I have a question about that coming up a little bit later about whether or not that can happen. But first, let's listen to some more music.

0: That is Relief by Broken Social Scene. Kevin, can you tell the story? So Lisa Lobsinger on the vocals there. Can you tell the story? There was like a letter or something like that?
1: Lisa was meditating and came out of the meditation with a Social Scene song in her head, and she went, I just want to go listen to it. Now, for those listeners, Lisa Lobsinger was in our band. She joined our band in 2005. She took on this massive task of Emily Haynes, Amy Milan, and Leslie Feist will no longer be joining us because they're all off on their own entities going into a huge world. Lisa in our band holds a very beautiful place in all our hearts. And we were kind of getting close to the end of this record, and we received this email that said, guys, I did this meditation, and I went to find the song. I couldn't get this Broken Social Scene song out of my head. And after I searched everywhere, I realized, oh, it doesn't exist. Mm. I'm writing it. So she put it down and sent it to us.
0: How did she send it to you?
1: She pretty much sent it with drums and keyboards and vocals and backups and just emailed it to us. And then there wasn't one conversation about it. It just everybody said, let's do this. So we wrote back Lisa and said, we love this. Can we take this and work on it with you? And I think, I don't know how to say this, when you lose people in life, not on purpose, but you just do. And Lisa suddenly did become far from us as we continued doing our career. But you never forget that photograph. You just don't. And when that photograph reappears and is still alive and wants to be a part of your life again, it's emotional. And Lobby returning to us, I think the band, it just became this story of thank you.
0: I want to ask this in a way that doesn't either like accentuate anyone's role above anyone else or diminish anyone's role below anyone else. And I think that's really important to the band. Yeah. And also like, it's not what I want to do. Mm-hmm. But Charles, I wonder if you can just talk about like, they were meaningful, especially to a lot of women I knew in Canadian music at the time. Like, can you talk about what those three, what Emily and Leslie and Amy brought to the band in the early days?
2: Well, from my perspective, it's friendship mostly. And it's the way they are as people that was their greatest contribution to the band. You know, they're brilliant songwriters and they're great people, and it was a real joy to have them in. But I think just the way that they fit in with us, and we could sit in the bus and we could pass guitar around and take turns making up songs. I mean, I've had some of the most amazing concerts just sitting in the bus with those women writing songs on the spot. They're just extraordinary people, but at the same time, they're also ordinary people. And I love the ordinariness of them when they're with us. They're stars, but they're just friends. And it makes you feel like all the other friends out there can be stars too. There's something about it that makes it feel possible. I don't know if that makes any sense.
1: It makes sense. I would like to just add too, I think our greatest success in this band is the female aspect to it. All of them. Lisa, Ariel, Engel, Hannah now, Jill Harris. Mm-hmm. That has given us everything. The fact that it just wasn't a bunch of guys, a bunch of dudes. I think those ladies educated so much in our lives. And I do believe the greatest success we have had as a band is because of all of them. Lisa Lobsinger, Ariel Engel, Jill Harris, Hannah Georges, and then the OGs. And the Leslie Feist, Emily Haynes, and Amy Milan.
0: You were almost manager of the OGs. Didn't Emily and Amy have was it Edith's Mission was the name of the band?
1: I did, man. I had a show with them and Rusty. Remember the band Rusty?
0: Yeah, I remember Rusty.
1: Up with Rusty. I had an interview on CIUT. The show got canceled.
0: Did they give you the boot as the manager? What happened?
1: They changed their sound a bit. They went a little bit folk. And then I think I met Charlie and went, ladies, I gotta go.
0: Yeah. imagine if this is like the current and I brought them on right now to give their perspective of the story.
1: You know, there is a CD. There's a Q107.
0: Mm-hmm. Radio station in Toronto, by the way.
1: CD out there where they put out local acts. I think they did it once a year. And it has their song, Mind the Gap, on it.
0: Wow. What a 90s album.
1: Currently in my garage. I have a little art gallery garage, as one does. And
0: I love that very much.
1: I love that you brought that up. That is fantastic.
0: I'm just trying to audition for Nardwuar. That's the first part of my conversation with Broken Social Scene. Their new album is called Remember the Humans, and it's out now. Coming up, more with Kevin and Charles from Broken Social Scene. Plus, have you ever seen a UFO? Do you believe in UFOs? You might, after this conversation with Wintersleep, the Canadian indie rock band, after this on Q.
3: This is your Environment Canada weather update. I'm Catherine Crummy. For St. John's and the Avalon Peninsula North, chance of showers this afternoon. High 15, except 9 along parts of the coast. For Terra Nova, Clarenville, and the Bonnie Vista Peninsula, a good chance of showers this afternoon. High 15. Fog patches developing this afternoon. High 15, except 10 along parts of the coast. For Gander and Grand Falls-Windsor, a chance of showers with fog patches dissipating this morning. High 15. For Green Bay-White Bay, rain amount 5 to 10 millimeters. High 14, except 8 along parts of the coast. For Deer Lake to Humber Valley and Buckins, showers ending this morning, then a chance of showers this afternoon. High 17. For the Buren and Conagra, a good chance of showers. High 19, except 14 along parts of the coast. For Bergeo-Ramia, a chance of showers this morning. High 12, except 16 inland. For Bay St. George and Corner Brook, chance of showers this morning. High 18, except 12 along parts of the coast. Now let's take a look at Labrador. For Labrador City and Wabush, a chance of showers this morning, becoming a mix of sun and cloud, high 21. For Churchill Falls, mainly cloudy, high 16. For the Churchill Valley, showers ending near noon, high 16 there as well. For Hopedale and Postville-Tumakovic, clearing this morning, high 6. For Cartwright to Black Tickle, Norman Bay to Lodge Bay, and Red Bay to Lance Eclair. Periods of rain beginning this morning, around 5 millimeters. High plus 5. That's your Environment Canada weather update. I'm Catherine Crummy.
0: I'm Tom Power. You're listening to Cube. You're in the middle of my conversation with Kevin Drew and Charles Spearin from the band Broken Social Scene. The song you're hearing right now is called Not Around Anymore. Take a listen.

0: Broken Social Scene and Not Around Anymore from their new album Remember the Humans. Broken Social Scene, if you don't know, one of the most beloved bands in Canadian indie music history. They came out of Toronto in the early 2000s. They're incredibly influential, not just in Canada, but all around the world. And over the years, I mean, they've had a lot of members. I said earlier, 28 members I counted on Wikipedia. So yeah, members have come together and drifted apart and found success with their own bands. So while Broken Social Scene doesn't see this album as a reunion, it does feel like a bit of a return. One reason is the return of Dave Neufeld, the producer behind You Forgotten in People, which was the album that helped really define Broken Social Scene's sound and sort of was their breakthrough record. So when you hear this next part of our conversation, I think you start to realize this band and their album tell a story about loss, about the friendships that sustain us through loss, and about finding your way back to the people from whom you may have drifted away. That's where we pick things up. Charles, I'm really enjoying how you talk about people and things today. And I really enjoyed how you talk about the audience and how you talked about Emily. But also, I've kept this down, but I am a big Do Mix Anything fan, but I was a big fan when I was in. That music got to me at the right moment in high school, too, and it was all very exciting. Your production ability is important to me and it is at a very high level.
1: Charles only makes beautiful records.
0: That's right.
1: He only does. And he's innovative in his own right of being, I call him a weirdo, in the idea that he never holds back from trying to take risks.
0: So not to put you on the spot, given that you've spoken so beautifully with everybody, but I wonder if you can you explain to us what makes David so great as a producer?
2: Oh, David is just so real as a producer. He's really, he's just so himself. And I don't know if I can find the right words
1: for it. I can do it for you.
2: I know you can.
0: I want to hear it. I'm coming to you. Okay. I want to hear it.
2: I think sonically, like rather than personality-wise, I think sonically what he does with a mix is he brings a kind of clarity and depth and space to music that you really just don't hear often. Things are close, things are far away, things are moving all the time. If you listen to You Forgot It and People, I think Pacific Theme in particular, and just put on headphones and try to follow the bouncing hi-hat, it moves from left to right and all over the place because of his homemade compressors. The sound ends up being so unique that it's almost like an example of his personality.
0: Can I subscribe to a service where I text you and I say, okay, I'm going to watch this TV show. We're going to watch, and I watch this episode of Seinfeld. I'll text you afterwards. You just got to send me a voice note about what you thought about the episode of Seinfeld. I'd pay somewhat good money for that.
3: He needs a Substack?
0: Yeah, he needs a vocal Substack, really, is what
1: you
0: he
1: do.
0: Needs.
1: Charlie
0: needs a,
1: could
0: he
1: have
0: needs
1: an
0: a
1: app.
0: CBC show, is what he needs.
2: Maybe we're auditioning.
0: Can you talk, Kevin, about how you and Dave came back together, too? I mean, there was a personal story there.
3: There was. You have a falling out with the ones that take you to the places that you didn't think you were going to go. I loved him. And I missed him. And though we're a difficult band and he's a difficult producer and we come together and we create what I think is a wonderful sound, I was so grateful that we were able to do it again and get into his world of how he hears sound.
0: But wasn't there something about that you had experienced a similar loss and that had sort of bonded
3: yes,
0: one to
3: well,
0: the other? You don't have to.
3: No, it's okay. No, I want to because... Actually, there's something to that, Tom, in the aspect of when you suffer loss and you can be there for someone else, it really is the most rewarding sweater that you can wear. So what we're talking about is David, we started the record and we were sort of moving and my mother died. So we took some time off and then we had a few pockets where we did some things and then David lost his mother and it was not planned. It was to say it was tragic. That's not for me to say,
0: sure.
3: But the only problem I have, it's his story to tell.
0: Of course,
3: but
0: please don't tell it.
3: I will say from afar, they had a very, very, they were the best of friends. Mm. So he gave me a blessing of, it's going to make me emotional. He gave me a blessing of I was away. So I'd call him every day and he would just tell me about his mom. And I would sit and listen to it. And the compelling aspect he had to this loss made me sort of realize, because I was away at the time and I knew I was coming back. I thought, and just the beauty, the stories he told me, and I was able to go to his mother's wake with his brother and his brother's family. It was really beautiful. They allowed us, they welcomed my partner, Rachel, my father, we went, and they were very kind to us. And I knew this grief
1: was going to go into this record. I just knew it. And I knew we were giving him the keys. We weren't giving him, you can do whatever you want. You know, those, that horn arrangement you spoke of earlier, that not around anymore, that's his horn arrangement. We said, you want to play on it. You want to, what do you want to do? Just do it. And we didn't want to hold him back from anything. And I hear this record and I hear his mom in this record. And I just want to share that with you because you asked the question. But yeah, he let me in on his grieving process. And for me, it not even being that long from my own mother, and we speak of mom all the time. I've said this many times. It's your first sleeping bag. We've always said, you know, Rachel told me it's the drum machine, the heartbeat. And there was just this power to mother. And this song, And I Think of You, became David's grieving process. And that was what formed so much of this album.

0: I think when I look back, like Charlie, I'm very grateful for this record. I'm grateful that we're still here. I'm grateful that people still want us to be here. I'm grateful that there's an aspect to the freshness of what we're doing and we're finding new people. But what I'm very, very grateful for is that this record is about loss. And that's something that inevitably everybody has to come to terms with.
1: The awareness that we're going to die and the people around us are going to die are the things that make certainly make us life kind of worth living, weirdly enough. That if you can remember when you experience anything at all, that it's impermanent. It's one of the most powerful things you can do to appreciate the life that you have. And it's also one of the only ways that you can bond. It's also one of the most profound ways that you can bond with other people, that you can feel a kinship with every single other human. You can feel love and compassion and heart and safety and love for every other human easily by remembering that we're all going to die and we're all going to experience loss.
0: Yeah.
1: And I wonder if that has something to do with the name of the record.
0: We made a record, You Forgot It, and people look at where we are right now. We need to remember each other more than ever. I always say at the end of shows, don't let them weaponize community. Empathy and understanding are extremely important more than ever. And when we were wrapping this thing up, AI was becoming the conversation. Everybody, AI in our world, of course, you know, not so much the younger generation. And Charlie being now your number one guy, he cracked a joke and he just said, you know, because we were working with David, he said, You Forgotten People in today's AI version would be called Remember the Humans. And
2: the joke just
0: 2 days later, I looked and went,
1: it's a grim joke to me, Charlie, to be honest. With all love to you, it's a terrifying joke to me.
0: But there's a beauty in the idea of just even the other day, I was on the phone with David and he said, you know, it's funny, you have You Forgot It and you have Leslie's The Reminder and then you got Metric Romance and The Dive and this is Remember the Humans. It's where we live as artists. We're always trying to go backwards to remind ourselves of how to live. Always. That's the quintessential cliche to how you can find inspiration.
2: Well, you can only look back. You can imagine forward, but you can only look back.
0: There you go.
1: What keeps you coming back? Last word to you then. What keeps you coming back? What to this band? It's not just that I like playing music with them. I got a feeling, or they're my buddies.
2: I mean, that is those are no small things.
1: Sure.
2: The fact that they are my friends and that I enjoy making music with them.
1: You know, in some ways, there's actually nothing bigger than those two things.
0: I was going to say, but Tom, you've been on fire. But
1: I wonder, I bet if you scratched at that, there's something else there.
2: Broken Social Scene is an opportunity to really, there's such a freedom to it. There's such a sandbox kind of quality to being in Broken Social Scene. Like your pals, your buddies in the sandbox together, creating things with no rules. And we're trying to impress each other more than anybody else. And there is just this kind of freedom to it that, I mean, really the people I want to impress are the people in the band. So we don't think, or at least I don't think so much outside. I don't think about what people are going to think of this record as much as, is Kevin going to like this? Do I like this? Like, is this true? Does this feel like us? To be in that situation, sometimes very frustrating, but, you know, rubbing up against each other it creates the friction, which can create the sparks. And it seems to be a recipe or a formula that creates a lot of kind of weird plants, like strange growth, like in a garden of possibility. And I always come back because I want to know what kind of flowers are going to come when we get together, when we dig around in this sandbox. The metaphor is getting a little mixed there, the sandbox and the gardening, but you know.
0: In the Garden of Possibility, the new show on CBC with your host, Charles Spira.
1: I would agree with you on at least the perception of it that coming my way. And to echo what you both just last said, that I think, you know, we were talking about the qualities that makes humans human. Mm. What is more human than everyone getting together and trying to achieve some sort of transcendence together? What is more, whether that's sports or hanging out or joking around, yeah. What's more human than getting along, and what's more human than not getting along? what's more human than people coming and sticking around? What's more human than people leaving? And I think it is that, like, the humanity of the band, both in the music and in also the dynamics with one another, that we see ourselves reflected in. It makes the band very powerful to all of us.
0: Tom,
2: that's nicely said.
0: That was wonderful.
1: I'm just trying to keep up with Charles.
0: No, I know. I've been trying to do that for 31 years.
1: Congratulations on the album. I really do love it. I had a really great time listening to it.
0: Okay, good. Thank you so much. Thanks to everybody for having us. We don't take this for granted. We know this can come and go, but to be back on cue, it's always a wonderful thing.
1: You're welcome anytime you want.

0: I'm Tom Power. You're listening to Q. In October of 1967, dozens of people in a small Nova Scotia fishing village called Shag Harbor looked up and saw something they could not explain. It was a glowing object in the sky, and they called their local newsrooms, and the Canadian government investigated. Nobody ever figured out what it was, and it's one of the most famous UFO sightings in Canadian history, and it happened right there on the shores of Nova Scotia. The Halifax band Wintersleep grew up knowing that story, and they put it on their new record. Wintersleep, if you don't know, one of the greatest Canadian indie rock bands ever. I should say they only have like four or five members, not like 30. Lead singer Paul Murphy sat down with guest host Garvey Bailey to talk about that UFO sighting, their new album, and what keeps a band going 25 years in. Bit of a theme on the show today. Here's their conversation.
1: Hey, Paul.
2: Hey, Garvia. How are you doing?
1: I'm great. I am so thrilled with this album. I just want to say congratulations first off, because boy.
2: Thank you so much. It's been such a long time for us. So it feels really good to have something out now that we're starting to tour. It's exciting.
1: It is exciting. And speaking of all that, it's your eighth studio album. You've been a band for more than two decades, longer than many marriages last, I should add. It's not easy to sustain a creative relationship for that long. Can you just let us in on the secret to all of that, to making it happen?
2: We're okay in very close quarters with each other. I guess everyone has maybe not enough personal space, or they're okay with not having a lot. But I don't know. We're really good friends, and we've always had a connection just artistically in what we're doing, and a shared kind of musical language, I guess. So for us, that's the main thing, friendship and that shared kind of understanding each other when we're starting to work on new stuff and trusting each other, I guess, also with, you know, if someone likes a song or someone is not feeling a song, and just having that trust with each other to know that you have this kind of shared sort of navigation through it.
1: What did all that feel like, though? Like, I mean, was there any sort of hesitation or apprehension about getting back into studio face to face again with your mates? Was it? And what did that feel like when you actually did it?
2: Absolutely. Yeah, we were working such a long time, over COVID and stuff, just working through remote recordings and stuff. So I guess in the back of your mind, it's like we hadn't been in a room working together for such a long time that, yeah, there's a little bit of apprehension, but I think that at the end of the day, we're just excited to see what we can do together. And there's never pressure. Like when we're doing stuff together, it's always kind of like, you know, we'll see if this is sounding good. And then also the idea of working with, we worked with Nicholas Fernandez. We stuff with just records that we really love, Dirty Projectors records and War on Drugs. And so he was on board. So I think we're all this excited about, just getting together and working with someone that we hadn't worked with before.
1: I think I read something about you feeling that there's something that's magical about feeling uncomfortable when you go into studio with someone new, like a new producer. And I wonder about how that discomfort kind of fuels a project like this.
2: I think having too much comfort, sometimes you can kind of be okay with certain things that are happening. But if you're working with someone new, you're kind of on your toes a little bit, because you're relying on the group, like the things that are familiar, which is me, Lowell, and Tim, and the way that we work together, and so you kind of have to join together more in some ways when you're in a scenario that's not totally comfortable. Although it was very, it ended up being pretty comfortable being there in Nick's home, actually. But I do think it was that kind of thing. It's nice working with somebody new, because you're really, you kind of, I find that bring your A game a little bit
1: Yeah.
2: At least at the start. And then you get more comfortable and then it down, then it goes down from there.
1: It doesn't sound like it really went downhill from there.
2: No, not really. So fun. No, it was so fun. And it's just, it's so good. Cause then you're have that experience of like working with Nicholas and figuring out how he works. And that's a really good thing. Cause you end up just finding out cool things and he knows stuff that you know, learning basically, like you're learning the whole time, which is great.
1: Yeah, I want to pinpoint one tune today. I want to talk about Gale, and my understanding is it's inspired by a very famous and infamous UFO sighting in Shag Harbor in Nova Scotia. What can you tell me about that sighting? Do you remember first hearing about this UFO sighting and the lore that surrounds it?
2: I heard about the story, but I didn't realize how close it was to my hometown. Because it was always the Shag Harbor, and I always knew the town as Clark's Harbor, and for some reason I didn't really put the two things together. But yeah, when we were working on this record, it was just a really huge UFO event that happened really close to where I live. So it gave me a really vivid feeling just kind of reading a little bit more about it, and yeah, it's inspired the song part of the song for Gale.
1: Mm-hmm. What was it about the story that stayed with you, that made you feel like I was like as I was listening to it, I was and knew a little bit about the story. I thought about all the ways like these incredible events have been chronicled by wonderful bands. And I feel like it's a Canadian tradition, like to do that kind of thing. So I'm wondering what your thinking was, and what was it about this story that was like, yes, that is a thing that I want to hook this tune on.
2: Being from that part of the Maritimes, it is on like super foggy days. It does kind of feel a little bit like spooky and kind of haunted. So it felt. It just felt really connected to it for that reason. And just reading about it, you could really put yourself in the setting of it, because it's in a town that's really close to Yarmouth, which is also like another fishing village. And just hearing that it's just the amount of different people that had called in about this. I think it was like 20 different people had called in. So there's all these different eyewitnesses that, and then people that had heard about it. So then the military got involved and everything. So I don't know. I just thought it was kind of a neat idea, to kind of build a song around something and just kind of an event that is eerie and spooky, which I think, on certain days in Nova Scotia, you can kind of get into that sort of mood.
1: Mm-hmm. It as you said, like this tune, it does speak to this moment in history, but it is also something that conjures up more than that, with these truly evocative lyrics throughout. So I'm just wondering, for you, what were the lyrics, what like when you think about the tune, what are the lyrics that kind of float to the surface for you as a songwriter?
2: I guess it's just the course of it was kind of two ideas for a song, and I just thought it was kind of an interesting thing, because it starts out, there's like kind of a different setting. So there's, I just like the idea of like a everyday kind of setting, and then something beyond anyone's understanding. Swoops in, and it could be like, it's a gale, so I guess it could be like the climate or something like that, just something that's beyond your control, just completely takes control of the narrative of the actual song.
1: It's the part of the song that people are just going to be screaming in their cars on their road trips throughout the whole summer. You realize that, like, that is what's going to happen, because it just has that kind of evocative, like I said, and anthemic kind of riff, which is just so good. It's so tasty. So Thank you for that. I want you to set it up for us now as we throw to the tune.
2: Hey, this is Winter Sleep, a song from the newest record, Wishing Moon, called Gale.

0: That was Gale by Winter Sleep. Their latest album, Wishing Moon, is out now. And that is it for Q today. Tomorrow on the show, you might hear people talk, and I think this is very true, that you have to dedicate like 10,000 hours to your craft to be truly great at something. And God knows that's more often not the case. But then there's like Audrey Hobart, who 2 years ago started writing songs with her friend Gracie Abrams, and those songs now have billions of streams all over the world. And then Audrey puts out her own record, and it's one of my favorite records of the year. It's so funny. It's so smart. It's so good. And I said to her, you're like a mixture between Taylor Swift and Randy Newman. And she went, Randy Newman, like the Toy Story guy? Anyway, it's one of my favorite conversations of the year, one of my favorite records of the year. That's tomorrow on Q. We'll see you then later on.
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1: Hi, it's Adam Walsh. The Signal starts in 30 minutes. Every weekday, The Signal begins a new conversation. It's a show about what's on your mind now and what people aren't talking about yet. The Signal will make you think, smile, and learn more about the place that you call home.
2: This is CBC News. I'm Catherine Crummy. The province's justice minister says a review is underway of shelved legislation meant to tackle problem properties. The Safer Communities and Neighborhoods Act was passed in the House of Assembly in 2007, but it was never proclaimed. As Arianna Kelland reports, the legislation has mixed reviews across the country.
3: At one point, there were shots fired into that home.
4: For years, Stephen Gardner and his neighbors in downtown St. John's looked for solutions, how to shut down so-called trap houses, havens for drugs and crime. Gardner says no matter where they turned, it seemed no one had a solution.
3: Many of the residents are down here running scared.
4: In 2007, the government of the day introduced legislation meant to address that. The Safer Communities and Neighborhoods Act, or SCAN, uses civil law and enforcement units, but it was never put into force.

0: the Civil Liberties Association, where the law is also on the books, but not in effect.
1: People can be displaced and have things happen to them with a really big impact, and it can happen really quickly.
0: Back in Newfoundland and Labrador, the justice minister is now taking a second look, saying the nearly 20-year-old legislation is being reviewed. Arianna Kelland, CBC News, St. John's.
2: In national news now, later this afternoon, we're expecting Prime Minister Mark Carney to announce his strategy to make food more accessible and affordable. The CBC's Janice McGregor has been given a preview.
3: A senior government official shared with CBC News that today's announcement is going to involve new money, investments specifically in support of more competition in grocery retailing, boosting independent grocers, aiming to disrupt the powerful monopolies of Canada's big chains and offer consumers some choice. The strategy is also trying to address how Canadian farming and food production needs to adapt in the wake of climate change and how trade, global supply chains are now vulnerable, not just to tariff wars, but to outright military conflicts. It all points to a need to double down on what Canadians can do for themselves. Remember Mark Carney's Davos speech? He said a country that can't feed itself, fuel itself, or defend itself has few options. This food sovereignty and security plan is trying to make sure that's never the case in Canada. Janice McGregor, CBC News, Ottawa.
2: An important link for commerce between Canada and the U.S. has hit another roadblock. The opening of the Gordie Howe International Bridge is being pushed back. It was supposed to open this week. Officials say both sides need more time to work through what's being called unresolved issues. The bridge links Windsor, Ontario with Detroit, Michigan. It's become a political flashpoint, with President Trump threatening to stall the opening as leverage in trade talks. And in international news now, it's been a second night of anti-immigration riots in Belfast. The violence erupted after a knife attack on Monday. A man from Sudan is now facing charges of attempted murder. Anna Cunningham reports.
4: Police in full riot gear, backed up by armored vehicles, on the streets of Belfast for a second night. In one area north of the city, a crowd of some 300 people gathered, burning a truck, throwing bricks and petrol bombs at police. Wearing dark clothing and face coverings, they tried to reach a hotel used by asylum seekers. Scrawled on a wall in West Belfast next to a burnt-out car, the words, "Local homes for local people." Hilary Benn, the Secretary of State for Northern Ireland, says this violence is racist thuggery.
5: If you're burning someone out of their home, saying foreigners out, what other word would you use to describe what has been going on?
4: People from Uganda, Somalia, Eritrea, Sudan, Ukraine, forced to flee their Belfast homes. Anna Cunningham, CBC News, London.
2: That's your news. Now let's take a look at some temperatures across the province. The hot spot is Cornerbrook, where it's 17 degrees. Here in St. John's, it's 12. In Bonavista, it's 8. In Lassie, it's 5. In Gander, it's 10 degrees with light rain. It's 8 in Port-au-Basque and 14 in Wabush. In Churchill Falls, it's 9. And the cold spot in the province is Cartwright, where it's 3 degrees. That is your news and weather. Commotion is next. 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
6: Look, the big day is finally here. The World Cup starts today, and for the first time ever, Canada is hosting alongside Mexico and the United States. It's the biggest World Cup yet, 48 countries, this time instead of 32. And you know what? We should be more excited. But the mood, it's a bit off. I'm El Amin Abdul Mahmoud, and this is Commotion. Shereen Ahmed and John Grant are here with me in studio in Toronto, and Zamir Karim is coming to us from Vancouver. Hello to all of you.
7: Hey, how's it
8: going? Good morning.
6: I'm excited to do this. I'm excited to get into this conversation. Shereen, I'm going to start with you. I should be more excited than this. You should be more excited than this. Like, you've covered 5 World Cups in person. What is the vibe for you on this day, the first day of the World Cup in Toronto?
9: So I'm excited. I think I'm a bit nervous about my schedule. I'm excited because I like the work. Like, I like doing the work and telling the stories. But also, it's the elements of that are toxic and the storylines that are actually not great that are clouding over what is supposed to be a celebration of humanity in sport. So some of it's amazing. Some of it sucks.
6: Yeah. So you're like, the football, that's exciting.
7: And then there's also these larger narratives. Do you want to talk about what some of those things are that are clouding some of this?
9: Absolutely. It's not only ticket pricing, which has been astronomical and prices out people. It's the, and I'm talking specifically about Canada here,

0: Toronto and Vancouver, there's concerns and human rights abuses. I was covering this recently about displaced persons, those with mental health, substance abuse issues, like the violence against them and how this beautification mandate for FIFA around their stadiums puts those people in margins in peril.
1: Yeah.
0: And those are stuff we don't talk about because it's not sexy, it's not fun, and it's not beautiful. But that's the point. This football is about people,
1: yeah,
0: and we have to include them.
1: John, you grew up playing soccer. You still play. You've been a fan your whole life. But there's supposed to be a feeling that comes over us on this day, right? On the day of like, okay, we've arrived at the World Cup. And not only that, but actually it's happening. Not only is it happening, it's happening where you actually live. Talk to me about like the feeling, the mood today is just not what you thought you'd feel, given that the idea that the World Cup has literally come to the town where you live. And I was like, that's not quite it. Not quite there.
2: Yeah. Honestly, I woke up this morning expecting a bunch of group texts in my group chat for my soccer game of like, oh, World Cup fever.
1: Yeah.
2: I just said, happy World Cup week. I got two hearts. Like, I'm like, are people
1: no big reactions?
2: Yeah. No. And one of my favorite things is seeing the flags on the cars. And as I'm walking to work this morning, I didn't see nothing of that.
1: Yeah.
2: And I'm trying to figure out why is it the fact that people aren't really paying attention or caring in that way. And I think there's a few factors. A, the Canada men's national team, I don't think they're creating the hype that people want.
1: Mm.
2: And B, to what Shireen was saying, all this political turmoil as well is really clouding the World Cup, I feel.
1: Yeah.
2: Where I feel that it shouldn't be this, you know? We should see more excitement from people. And it's just very, I wouldn't say disgusting, but I'm just kind of disappointed.
1: I mean, I was going to say, like, you brought up the flags in the cars, and I genuinely think I've never seen fewer flags on cars. Yeah. And, like, every single World Cup previous to this, the thing that happens is the road just becomes a display of flags, right? Like, you just get to say, every single car that you're seeing just has a bunch of flags. Some of them are draped in the flags. There are fewer flags this time around than I've maybe ever seen. And it's here. Like, it's here in this country. Zamir, tell me the vibes in Vancouver are any better. Like, tell me there's something. Like, maybe Vancouver's like, you know what? We know how to do this better than you, Toronto. What's going on out there?
3: It's hard to say whether or not they're better, but I think something is changing this morning.
1: Okay.
3: Maybe that's partially because I've just been on our local morning radio program in Vancouver, and it's all football, all World Cup, all the time this morning.
1: Okay.
3: But part of the... I do feel like people went to sleep last night thinking about the World Cup and are waking up. I know when John, as you were mentioning your group chat, it's not too much this morning, but in mine, all yesterday is talking about who's left on Vancouver, on Canada's roster. who's the last man standing, really? Yeah. Is Toronto/Vancouver's Ralph Prizo going to play? Is Moise Bombito going to be able to be taped up enough to be able to take the field? Are these BC players that are on Canada's back line going to get a chance to see the field? Like, these are questions that people are starting to ask. So that's a good sign.
1: Yeah.
3: The city is decked out. I don't know if you've seen pictures of Vancouver's Science World.
1: Yeah.
3: It looks like a giant FIFA soccer ball, which it does. I have to say, it looks pretty cool. But I know we'll get into it, but nobody's a big fan of FIFA, but it does.
0: Which is slightly inconvenient.
1: Yeah. Cause it's happening. It's happening because I will say though, that like this general feeling of, I'm not really sure of this World Cup yet, is not a feeling that we are just having here in this country. I want to play you guys this clip. It's from a fan named Ibrahim. He's from the UK. And he just posted this on social media describing just like the general lack of buzz.
4: The biggest sporting event on the planet, 48 countries, 104 games, and there's not a single buzz or excitement around it. The World Cup, a non-event. Imagine that. And honestly, I get it. You have fans from 39 countries that can't even get visas to go. The ones who can go are paying over £2,000 for two nights and one game.
1: This is, I mean, it's genuinely unbelievable to me, this idea of like the World Cup, a non-event, that it should be a non-event to anybody at all. Is a jarring thing. This has always been the biggest sporting event in my calendar. This was also supposed to be billed, Shireen, as the most inclusive World Cup ever. Good laugh. Yes. Because with the idea being like, there's more players from more countries participating than ever before. But so far, everything kind of has kind of felt like the opposite of inclusive. Like, you mentioned the ticket prices, but also I want to get into a whole bunch of other examples, including this one right here.
5: In Mogadishu, thousands turned out to welcome home a man many consider a national hero. Referee Omar Atan returned to Somalia after being denied entry to the United States, where he'd been due to officiate at the World Cup.
1: That Somali referee, Omar Atan, he was blocked from entering the U.S. over what officials called vetting concerns, quote unquote. So he was forced to return home. He gets a hero's welcome when he returns to Mogadishu. By the way, he was African Referee of the Year. Shireen, this is not the only example that surprised you. Like, what is happening here?
0: So the funny thing is, and I don't have to want to say this. I mean, I told you so.
1: You did tell me this. Mm-hmm. Several times.
0: I'm an Arsenal fan. I do that a lot.
1: Oh, wow. It actually hurts to hear that. As an addition there. But yes.
0: This can be of no surprise when the United States, Canada, and Mexico were announced as co-hosts. Everyone's like, ee! And like, the thing is, it's not even just Omar Atan is just one example. It's the Iranian photographer who's like sent back home. Yeah. The team photographer is not allowed to attend. The general manager was in question. Then you have players from Iraq that are detained for long hours, Uzbekistan. Yeah. And like, I think what the problem is here, and that we know Senegal, African Cup of Nations winners.
1: Yeah.
0: They're treated like criminals. And I think that's exactly it. If you don't fit this particular Eurocentric model, you are not allowed to participate in this way. And it's really frustrating because it's the visa issues are things that could have been predicted. Iran, their fans can't even come, which is...
1: Yeah, Morocco fans.
0: Morocco are having a difficult time. Yeah. And the problem with this is that it's actually against FIFA's own charter and mandate of being able to have fans and supporters attend, because it's the people who make the play. It's the people who make the game. It's like the group
1: chat. That's what the World Cup is for.
0: It's supposed to be.
2: Inclusion.
0: And the other inclusion. It's become this DEI mockery, these words. And the biggest issue is that the topics that are so cloudy and muddy and terrible are overtaking the conversations about joy. Yeah. That's what's happening.
1: Yeah, I mean, we have yet to talk about any of the games, right? Because we are talking about the sort of the climate that is surrounding this World Cup, because I got to say, the climate feels a little bit different. Zamir, I'm going to come to you in just a moment on this, but let me ask you, John, like I woke up this morning to this video from Reuters, and the video from Reuters was interviewing a bunch of people in Argentina who are collecting free televisions because this one place is offering like free TVs for people who had a plan to go to the World Cup, and then their visas were denied. That's, first of all, genius marketing. But second of all, the idea that, like, you have countries all over the world. We're talking about Senegal. We're talking about Argentina. We're talking about Morocco. We're talking about Iran, whose fans can't attend this World Cup. This is officially North America's World Cup, right? The idea that, like, Mexico and Canada, they're hosting 13 games each. Is there any way around the dark cloud of what the U.S. policy, what Donald Trump has sort of created in terms of, like, the ways that we're talking about this World Cup?
2: Yeah, absolutely. I think this is a cliche, but I really think it's unity. And we're talking about this in the green room that one of my favorite parts of the World Cup is when people get to live our life for a bit, right? Mm. And when we saw the Bosnia players in Yorkville, you know, taking those photos.
1: That was great.
2: Yeah, you get really excited of, like, you know, they're here. And when we all
1: the neighborhood in Toronto, and the Bosnia players are kind of wandering around.
2: Exactly. Yeah. And we're going to see much more stories like this in all the cities, right? And just imagine Cristiano Ronaldo here at a Tim Hortons, you know? It's going to really
1: getting an iced cappuccino, maybe?
0: No, he's a double-double.
2: A little chocolate chip cookie on the side, a Boston cream, you know?
1: Yeah.
2: So those are the types of stories that I think can really go around it. And to the point about the referees and such, I got so many text messages about that story.
1: Yeah.
2: And it shows that people are really paying attention to this stuff and trying to know that it's unacceptable, right? Yeah. So I think there's many ways around this, but it really starts the conversations and seeing these stories that are going to unfold during the World Cup of just teams and players just being in our communities.
1: I like that. I like the promise of that. I like the idea that Cristiano Ronaldo being at Tim Hortons might unite us. that'll be the first time that Cristiano Ronaldo is united.
2: The bar is very low.
1: That's a Manchester United fan thing to say. That's what that is. Zamir, let me ask you this. I think, like, the promise of the sport, If you have loved the sport for a long time, the promise of the sport is that it has the lowest barrier of entry all around the world. If you have a ball, you can play. That is, it's a sort of as simple as that. And that's always been the dream, right? Like, you get to watch the World Cup and you get to sometimes see someone who, you know, 5 minutes ago, no one knew their name. And on the World Cup, suddenly you're talking about them in an entirely different way. And it invites new fans in. That's usually what the World Cup does. Is there anything about this particular World Cup that feels to you like, we might be in different territory. We actually might be losing fans as opposed to sort of inviting new ones in.
3: Well, you know, I'm going to start by bringing up one player who made a name for himself at the World Cup. I must have been 10 years ago or something, or I think 2014, James Rodriguez.
1: Yes.
3: We haven't heard from him since.
1: Yes. Shout out James. Yes.
3: So soccer is already Canada's sport as far as numbers of participants go. It is the most participated sport amongst youth in Canada.
0: Yep.
3: But there's already a shortage of fields here in Metro Vancouver. Soccer organizations in our region here, they are planning for the sport to become more popular, but they have nowhere to put the kids. And one of the other issues that is affecting soccer, have you heard of pay to play? The idea where you have to pay more for specialized training, specialized academies. That's like it's affecting not only soccer but other sports as well for kids to develop. But it's really taking sort of the joy out of the sport and turning it into a career, right? Like basically at early ages. So no longer do you just need a pair of boots, pair of shin pads, and a $150 registration fees. Some people are paying $3,500 to $5,000 a year for these specialized academies. So that being said, I got to tell you, my wife's a elementary school teacher, and she was telling me this week her kids have been coming to school in all their favorite nation jerseys. So some are coming in Portugal jerseys, some are coming in Brazil. I haven't seen Canada jerseys yet, but if Canada can find a way to win a game or two, I think in a few weeks we're going to start to see those too.
1: I will say that that part is actually like the way to my heart. Like, certainly John sort of talks about the unity aspect of this. In line this morning to get a coffee, the entire line that was in front of me was just different people in different jerseys. So I saw a Canada jersey next to a Brazil jersey, next to a Germany jersey. Shout out Germany jerseys. and like there was something like heartwarming. It'd be like, I can see this beginning to sort of get to me. You know, like, that's always like the thing that I kind of try to remember. If I sort of close my eyes and forget that it's happening down the street from where I'm sitting right now, I think there's a world where I can tap into the magic that the World Cup provides. Because I got to tell you, Shireen, when I remember, right, like the ticket prices, when I remember like the ways that who's shut out of those, being able to attend those tickets, I want to play you guys this video, because there are so many TikTok videos of people are like, how is anyone affording these tickets? Just watch this video right here.
6: Going to the World Cup! On some real shit, who is attending the World Cup? Because the tickets I'm looking at are thousands of dollars. Thousands! I think I saw a ticket for $10,000. Who's going? How is the stadium going to be filled? I mean, these are car payments. You guys can buy cars with these tickets.
1: You can buy cars with these tickets. The idea that you can either go attend a World Cup game or you can buy a vehicle, a brand new vehicle. Like, that's how prohibitive some of these costs are. Do you want to talk about this? But like this idea, like, hey, soccer fans are supposed to be like kids in a candy store right now. Go like, oh my gosh, I get to go to all these games. And instead, that's not the reality. Hardly anyone can get a ticket.
0: No, I think but it's also reflective of the prices of tickets for anything. Like, Beyonce and Taylor Swift tickets are just as expensive, if not more, right? Yeah. So I think it speaks to a culture of commodification of something, of capitalism that's overtaking cultural pieces, be they art or sport.
1: Yeah.
0: And this particular thing breaks my heart, because the people that want to come, and even with the United States, they have to pay a $15,000 U.S. deposit on a visa and then get it returned. Because the mail system is so fabulous, and they'll send your check in the mail to wherever you're from. What? So it's like it's obstacle after obstacle, and that's so antithetical to what the spirit of football is supposed to be. It's a beautiful game. It's a people's game.
1: Yeah.
0: But it's a people's game with all these caveats and these financial restrictions, which is so hard. But I do have a slight solution.
1: Mm.
0: Look at the other types of soccer that's happening in Canada. Look at the Northern Super League, the Women's Domestic League. You can go for a fraction. A ticket to those matches is cheaper than a beer, probably at Toronto Stadium. I don't know how much beer costs, but I'm assuming. Or it a cappuccino,
7: it
0: whatever.
7: Is definitely cheaper.
0: And what the World Cup does in host cities is it magnifies the soccer culture in those cities. So let's pay attention to the women's game because a lot of people are forgetting about that. And that particular league is not shuttering during this time. So those Vancouver Rise has a women's team to AFC Toronto. Yeah, so let's look at other teams around. Let's get this love of soccer bubbling so we can support varsity teams and local teams and semi-professional teams. So there's a way for us to access soccer. It's just not going to be in that stadium.
1: Well, you're saying like, okay, I like the idea that we've all given up on the idea. Like, what happens in the stadium is none of our business. That's not...
0: I'm accredited. I'm going.
1: Yeah, wow. Okay. Cherie's going to attend, but the rest of us, hey,
7: we'll be watching from our couches.
1: Samir, John, and I, we're just sitting outside going, not for us, pals.
0: I'll wave to you from the press box.
1: No, please don't. That'll make me so mad. I'll be real furious. So, Samir, what's the view in Vancouver in terms of the relationship to these ticket prices?
3: Well, you know, the first Canada game here in Vancouver, Canada versus Qatar on June 18th, tickets for those are $700. That's to get into the nosebleed. Now,
1: oh my God.
3: I know people that have spent upwards of $2,000, $2,500 to try and get their families into the stadium for these games. Yes, it's a once-in-a-lifetime opportunity. But, you know, in 2022 in Qatar, if you were a Qatari resident, you could get into games for about $100 Canadian.
1: Wow.
3: So there's cognitive dissonance there as far as, like, what the situation is. We know the human rights concerns around those games in Qatar, and we can't forget about that and what went into building that infrastructure that put on those games. But, it's become so inaccessible, especially with the World Cup coming. And I think that's probably the biggest frustration for me as a sports fan, as someone who's covered sports for over 10 years. Yeah. Like sports used to be pretty accessible. You can get into a Canucks game still for $50-$60. We know they're bad, but we can still get in the building.
1: Okay.
3: But the World Cup, yes, it's a huge event. Our mayor here in Vancouver said it was like 30 to 40 Super Bowls. I don't agree with that assertion there, but there's this opportunity to bring the world together through this sport and in a sense, take over some of the other big sports in North America, American football, baseball, potentially hockey. Yes, I already mentioned that how popular soccer is for youth. But it just hasn't captured sort of the psyche, the Canadian psyche or the American psyche, the way that these other sports have. And there's this opportunity and it's being completely missed.
0: But you know whose psyche it did catch? Bosnians. Because they are coming out. Reports are up to 30,000 will be filling Toronto Stadium. And that there then becomes, what is it? Is it worth it for you to see your team play in your home country versus your homeland?
1: Yeah.
0: And it's not to say that Bosnians are the richest community, Bosnia and Herzegovina in Canada, but what are you willing to pay for the experience?
2: Yeah, but just to add to that, it shouldn't destroy your life to buy a ticket, right?
1: Yeah, it shouldn't destroy your life to buy tickets. It's such a wonderful statement.
2: You know?
1: I couldn't agree more.
0: Kind of car? I drive a 2014 Journey. So, Mike, what kind of car are you looking to buy, right?
2: A 2008 Hyundai Accent.
1: I'm mourning? I'm mourning. The thing that you just said made me think about last night and game four of the NBA playoffs. And watching the Knicks and Spurs. And also, I know you're a Spurs fan, so this is nothing to do with your team losing. If you could take yourself out of that for just a moment, Shireen, watching New York, watching the streets of New York, you know, kind of celebrate the way that they did, I was like, the World Cup is supposed to feel like that times a million.
0: Yes.
1: Right? And so to watch New York have that over the Knicks and then kind of look around the rest of the world and how they're supposed to feel about the World Cup, I was like, am I jealous of NBA fans? This did not used to be my life. This is the greatest sport on the planet. Soccer is the greatest sport on the planet. To me, I'm supposed to feel twice the exhilaration, and I just don't have access to it.
0: No, because right now, NBA fans also globally are because they're globalizing their game are feeling, and like, let's be honest, this panel, I don't think we, if we applied for visas to go watch, we would be allowed in. Let's be really clear about this.
1: Nope, can't do it.
0: No, like everybody in this conversation, they would be like, detention or deportation. That's what would, and like, let's be real. Like, I don't want that. Like, obviously, but you had to bring up the next.
1: I did, specifically because you're here, and I actually brought me a great amount of pleasure.
0: What? You know what?
1: Yeah.
0: It'll come through. It's experience. It's a learning experience. Wemby's not going anywhere. He's like one of these young players. Like, I hope it's not a James Rodriguez situation, but
2: one and done.
0: But it's like you see these emerging stars, and I think that's what the World Cup is. It'll bring us these moments of joy and experience, because along with the joy comes grief, comes sadness, comes all these emotions, and maybe we can try to pull from that.
1: Well, so I want to turn to that. I want to turn to that because I would like us to think about the World Cup at its best. And the World Cup at its best is a place where we get to live out some of these dreams. And you, John, you're going to live out one of those dreams. You're taking your brother and your cousin and your dad, is it?
2: Yes, correct.
1: To go see a Ghana game.
2: Yeah.
1: So Talk to me about how that came to be and also how you're feeling about that.
2: Oh, man. So as soon as I knew that Ghana was playing in Toronto, and they're playing Panama, immediately tears almost came down my eyes, because it's been a lifelong dream just to watch the Ghanaian national team play a game, period. And then when I found there was a World Cup game, I immediately bought tickets for me, my brother, my dad and my cousin, and just like as it's getting like closer, we're all just texting each other about how happy, amazing it is. Tickets were expensive, $500 ish, for the top of the CN Tower where we're gonna be watching the game.
3: hold on to your seats, man. Hold on to your seats.
2: But it's just a dream come true, and I can't even describe the moment. Like when I'm there and we're all there, I can't even. You know, put into words what that's going to mean for all of us to just complete the journey. Just quickly, I remember the 2010 World Cup where Ghana would have been the first African team to make it to the Final Four, and Luis Suarez handballs it. Terrible. I just remember that moment just on emotion. This is the first time I saw my father drop to his knees. Because if people don't know, the Ghanaian player missed a penalty that would have won Ghana the game versus Uruguay, ends up going to extra time. Uruguay beats Ghana in penalty shootout. Yeah. And just the distraught on my dad's face. Yeah, yeah. That was the only time I've ever seen it. But to that point, it's still going to be a great experience just to watch that game in Toronto.
0: Go Black Stars.
2: Yes, go Black Stars.
1: Well, listen, I hear that and go like, you know what? That's beautiful. I'm glad that you get to have that moment. I think at the end of the day, like Zamir, there's a bunch of people who will be maybe having that moment for the first time watching Team Canada play this year. Like, I think like maybe they've never had a specific relationship to any specific country, but they live here and they get to watch Team Canada play. Talk to me about, just like to kind of close this out here, got a minute left here. Talk to me about how this particular Team Canada sort of can take, you know, place in the imagination of Canadians, do you think?
3: Well, and I'll talk about one of my friends that's taking his two kids to that Canada-Qatar game. Yes, he's forking out a near fortune for it. Yeah. But he's taking his 9-year-old boys to a World Cup game. They play soccer. They're going to get an opportunity to really like take in this whole experience. It's going to be an amazing experience for them. Hopefully they'll get to see Alphonso Davies play. If not, they'll get to see guys like Ali Ahmed. They'll get to see the striker. Jonathan David.
0: Yeah.
3: Yes.
0: Yeah.
3: See Jonathan David, Promise David up front. There's going to be so many good storylines and so many players that those two boys are going to be able to potentially model themselves as over the next 15 years of their lives. It may be longer.
2: Yeah.
1: I think what's hard for me about this conversation is also what's nice for me about this conversation, which is that like to me, the World Cup is a place of dreams, you know, and it's also important to talk about like, hey, sometimes that dream gets taken away from you in certain ways. But also this is kind of reminds me of like, hey, here's the thing you do to hold on to that dream. So thank you, all three of you, for being here. I really appreciate your time. This has been wonderful. Thank you again.
0: Thanks for
3: been
0: having
3: a ton
0: us.
3: Of fun.
1: Yes, of course. Thank you. Thank you. Shireen Ahmed is a senior contributor with CBC Sports. She also teaches sports journalism at Toronto Metropolitan University, which is going to the World Cup, so I'm a little mad about it. But that's neither here nor there. Zamir Karim is co-producing a series for CBC called The Pitch, Vancouver's Road to the World Cup. And John Grant is associate producer with CBC Sports. He's right here in Toronto. I'm El Amin. This is Commotion. See you tomorrow.
7: This is CBC News for Newfoundland and Labrador. I'm Catherine Crummy. Good morning. Afternoon. One of them. The province's justice minister says a review is underway of shelved legislation meant to tackle problematic properties. The Safer Communities and Neighborhoods Act was passed in the House of Assembly in 2007, but it was never proclaimed. As Ariana Kellen reports, the legislation has mixed reviews across the country.
8: At one point, there were shots fired into that home.
9: For years, Stephen Gardner and his neighbors in downtown St. John's looked for solutions, how to shut down so-called trap houses, havens for drugs and crime. Gardner says no matter where they turned, it seemed no one had a solution.
8: Many of the residents are down here running scared.
9: In 2007, the government of the day introduced legislation meant to address that. The Safer Communities and Neighborhoods Act, or SCAN, uses civil law and enforcement units, but it was never put into force.
10: Noise all the time, cars stopping, a lot of traffic.
9: Ron Jodry lives in St. Stephen, New Brunswick, where the legislation is active. He says SCAN helped his neighborhood by shutting down problem properties, but not everyone sees it as a solution.
11: They haven't gotten that balance right.
9: Megan McDermott is with the BC Civil Liberties Association, where the law is also on the books, but not in effect.
11: People can be displaced and have things happen to them with a really big impact, and it can happen really quickly.
9: Back in Newfoundland and Labrador, the justice minister is now taking a second look, saying the nearly 20-year-old legislation is being reviewed. Ariana Kelland, CBC News, St. John's.
7: A physician who witnessed the fight that led to the death of a man in St. John's has described the violent encounter in court. The brutal confrontation on Gulf Avenue was witnessed by many who were in the area that morning. Three people have been charged with second-degree murder. Mark Quinn has more.
12: Dr. Jillian Morrison heard yelling outside on Gulf Avenue on July 31, 2024. She recorded some of what she saw with a phone from the seventh floor of St. Clair's Hospital. That video and security video shot from the hospital are under a publication ban. In court, Dr. Morrison described seeing a man fall to the ground during a fight, and then a woman kicking him in the head, while another man put an object which Dr. Morrison thought was a knife in the back of his pants. Dr. Morrison ran outside to help the person lying on the street. That man was 31-year-old Dylan Jordan. When she arrived, blood was pooling around Jordan's back and she couldn't find a pulse. Another physician who ran to help has also testified in court. Dr. Stephanie Smith said when she first reached Jordan, the only injury she saw was bruising, a hematoma on his head. Smith, an emergency physician, said that once Jordan was in hospital, she saw a stab wound on his back. Three people, Bradley Morrell, Jason Wells, and Veronica Whalen, have since been charged with second-degree murder. Mark Quinn, CBC News, St. John's.
7: After more letter writing and lobbying, Carl Slaney says no one is taking responsibility to remove years of trash from an important ecological site on the Burren Peninsula. Slaney has been advocating for a cleanup of the Fortune Head Ecological Reserve. It doubles as the home of a former dump site right on the coast of the Atlantic. The reserve contains one of the most significant trace fossil discoveries in the world, showing the beginning of the Cambrian period 541 million years ago.
13: Unfortunately, the situation here hasn't changed in years. The site is called the Ecological Reserve, but it's anything but. And unfortunately, the garbage is exposed and becoming more exposed with every rain and every weather. And otherwise, the site is just in a terrible state of repair.
7: Slaney calls the site an embarrassment. Garbage is tumbling into the ocean, just a stone's throw away from ancient fossils. And the provincial government has some new rules for this year's wildfire season. Sky lanterns are banned when the fire weather index is high, very high, or extreme. Sawmills must also maintain a minimum buffer of 30 meters of non-flammable material between any residue pile and surrounding vegetation. Further, the fines now range between $100,000 and $500,000 for deliberately setting a fire, and a new offense has been created to address recklessly or negligently starting a forest fire. The penalty for this offense ranges from $50,000 to $150,000. And that's your news for this hour. The Signal is next. For CBC Newfoundland and Labrador, I'm Catherine Crummie.

0: Hello, I'm Jamie Fitzpatrick. This is The Signal, broadcasting across Newfoundland and Labrador on CBC Radio 1 and your CBC Listen app. This place has so much to offer visitors, and many of those great experiences are a little out of the way, off the beaten path. How do we open up those roads less traveled to more visitors? Today's topic is tourism, kind of in a broad sense, how we introduce more people from away to lesser-known sites and stories around the province. And joining me in the studio are Marlene Hardy, chair of the Willow Tree Heritage Society in Hans Harbour. Hello.
1: Hi, good morning.
0: Good
1: afternoon, actually.
0: TJ, morning in Labrador.
1: Yes,
0: so you have it covered. TJ Arch, creative director at Target Marketing. Hi.
2: Good afternoon.
0: And Michelle King-Stacey, registered social worker. Thanks for dropping in.
3: Thanks for having me.
0: And what folks might gather from that list of guests and your various qualifications is that this isn't just a show about tourist attractions. We're digging a little deeper here, looking at why it's so important for communities to share and celebrate their stories and their heritage, both among themselves and to people who come from away. So Marlene, I will start with you. One thing to have a colorful and engaging history in a town or in a region or out around a certain part of the bay. But if you want visitors to fully appreciate that history, you have to kind of bring it to them in a way. And that's part of what brings you here. So do you want to talk about that a little?
1: Absolutely. The Willow Tree Heritage Society has been has been around for more than 30 years, and it started by an incredible group of folks who really wanted to make sure they were capturing the heritage. They set up a museum, they have a registered heritage fishing premises, and they also operate the cemetery. But they've been doing this for more than 30 years. And a couple of years ago, they came to a few of us in the harbor, and they refer to us as the young ones. So that makes me happy because no one else refers to me as the young one. But they asked us if we could come on and really help figure out how to move forward from here. Some of the original folks that were involved in the Heritage Society have passed. Some are getting older, and they needed a hand. They've moved mountains over the last 30 years doing what they've done. And now it's our turn to kind of jump in and figure out how do we take all this great work and not let it disappear. So we really wanted to find a way to capture the stories, make them accessible, and bring them into the digital world. So we developed the Willow Tree Walk. It's a self-guided audio tour, and it features 9 sites through the harbor, which are, I think, they're amazing little spots in the harbor, and each of them has a story related to it. So we hired a script writer to come on board and help us really capture it in a storytelling way. And each of these 9 sites, you can listen to these stories as you're walking through the harbor.
0: Let me ask the purely practical question first. Was it expensive?
1: We have done this on a shoestring budget. We received a grant from CEDP, Cultural Economic Development Program, for $5,000. The producer who I worked with, he has done way more work than we have paid him for. He says, Marlene, this is at least a $20,000 project because of all the volunteer hours that have gone into that. So we're really grateful for the funding because we couldn't have done it without it. But there has been a lot of sweat equity that's gone into this as well. We've had great volunteer. Brad Tuck from Shanaganuk jumped in to volunteer, and he composed the theme music for our audio tour. So as you listen to each of the 9 stories related to the places, you'll hear the piece of music that he composed as our theme music. So, I mean, that was amazing to have someone like that involved. Andy Jones is one of the people that reads one of our stories. That was very generous for him to agree to participate.
0: I want to find out a little bit more about some of those stories and about the Willow Tree Walk as we go through the show. But for now, why don't you tell me, why is there a reason why it's called the Willow Tree Heritage Society and Willow Tree Walk?
1: So that's one of the first stories I ever heard when I learned about the Willow Tree Heritage Society. It was It came from a shipwreck that happened in 1835. There was a ship called the Fanny, and it wrecked off the coast of Heads Harbor. And it was in December, so the seas were really bad. And unfortunately, the seven men that were on the ship, they perished, and their bodies ended up in the cliffs. And the ship was from Trinity, which is directly across the harbor from Heads Harbor. So the folks of Heads Harbor really went above and beyond. They got together and figured out how they were going to rescue the bodies. And then they lowered Richard Pelly down in a harness over the cliff. And then the men were taken up over the cliff and then buried in the cemetery. And so what they did then was they lit seven fires on the cliff to indicate that seven souls had perished. And Trinity, in return, then also lit fires to acknowledge that they received this message and that they knew this had happened. And so then in the spring, 2 years later, the widow of the owner of the boat sent a slip of a willow tree over to Heads Harbor as a thank you to the community for coming together to do this. And it was planted over the graves. And the willow trees are still in the Willow Tree Cemetery. They're still there today. They're beautiful. So that's where our name came from.
0: That's a lovely tale. TJ Arch at Target Marketing. Let's look at the big picture first. You're very much in the business of bringing people here and making sure that they have a great experience while they are here. Do you want to tell us a little bit about how you approach it?
2: Yeah, I mean, I work, I'm the creative director at Target Marketing and Communications. We've been working closely with the province of Newfoundland and Labrador for a good 20 years, bringing people to the province. And one of the key aspects of it is actually who we bring here. We have to be very careful about the type of visitors that we're trying to attract, because as we'll get into, I'm sure, there are obstacles. We are geographically a very, very large province. Access is an issue, a short season, and most people do come through St. John. So how do we spread that some of the benefits of tourism across the province starts with really who we are drawing here. And so our focus for a long time is not just how many people can come here, but who we get here. And the demo that we look for is an older demo that has a little bit more disposable income, but also wants to stay longer because they can travel outside of the St. John's region and hopefully travel the province more. And these are people that want the kind of authentic experiences and cultural experiences that they can get around the province. And so you have to sell to the people that want it. And because that's where the province really wins, are these authentic experiences in small communities across the province. That's what makes it such a unique place. And so there's lots of people out there that want that. And so a big part of our focus is actually who we go after.
0: In this day and age, how do you reach those people? What are the media that are most effective now?
2: Well, I mean, everything's moved more digital than it once was. But that is why you still see us in broadcast television, in newspaper, where we have a mass approach with very targeted aspects to it. People often have abandoned TV for digital only, but the data doesn't prove that out. But we still have an extensive digital campaign as well. And there's all sorts of tricks to the trade in on the digital side for hitting the right people at the right time.
0: Right. You mentioned that part of the target audience for your marketing and for your ads would be a slightly older demographic, the kind of people who come here and enjoy it. I'm going to take a guess that compared to younger generations, a lot of them are still watching conventional TV.
2: Absolutely.
0: Yeah.
2: Absolutely. And it changes every year, and so does our approach. And so the percentages of how much we're investing in traditional broadcast media versus digital media changes every year, and it goes a little bit more digital every year. But we calibrate it knowing that some of the old methods are still tried and true for that demographic.
0: Okay, so when you're in your meetings there in the office, you say you've been doing this for a lot of years now, and I'm sure over the years you've tried different approaches. You're always trying to refresh the look of the marketing that you're doing. What are the underlying principles where you say that no matter what we're doing and no matter how we're going to design it and what the medium is, here's what we want people to take away in terms of thinking about coming here?
2: Yeah, I mean, as opposed to many advertisers, we don't try to throw everything out a couple of years and do a new campaign. We actually would tell you that we've been running the same campaign for the last 20 years. And what we always talk about is adding a new chapter. And so we're telling the same story, but we're adding chapters. And the story is all about our brand pillars are the people of the place, the welcoming nature of the people here, our culture, the natural landscapes, and our history. And these are things that we will pick an area of focus for a year, for the year, and we'll lean in a little bit more towards that one and another chapter the year after and another chapter the year after. And one of the reasons why we do it that way too, and people will know this, people will talk to us about ads that that are 12 or 13 years old now, is because we don't throw them away. And we cycle them into a media plan. And so people will still see ads from us that were made 8 years ago, 7 years ago. And that's a very purposeful tactic from us, so that each ad can speak about one thing and make you feel something. That first and foremost, that's what we talk about the most. Human beings are not rational animals. We make emotional decisions all the time, and then we're great rationalizers. We can come up with the reasons afterwards. And so at the top level advertising that most people see, our job is to make you feel something. And 1 year it might be making you feel something about the people. It might be making you feel something next year about the natural landscapes. But they all add up together to tell the story of the place. And that story hasn't changed in the last 20 years.
0: And just to circle back to what Marlene was talking about with regards to what they've set up now, the new feature in Hans Harbour, the Willow Tree Walk. I know from seeing the ads over the years that one of the threads that you do tend to pull on sometimes is the idea that you can come here and hear stories like you've never heard before. That's part of it.
2: Absolutely. And storytelling is such a big part of our brand, and such an important tool that we use. And I think a Hans Harbour initiative is another great example of that. I also love the fact that it's an example of people come here and they want a little bit more of an analog experience. They want to have real conversations with people, and they want a chance to disconnect. But that doesn't mean we want to be a province of Luddites that sells itself as backwards. Because tourism also has a lot of halo effects on for the economy, on outside investment, on business travel, and so you want to give people what they want, which is that which is a true experience here where you can disconnect. But that doesn't mean we have to be anti-technology. And so the Hans Harbour is another great example of giving people authentic experiences, storytelling, enriching the experience, but using technology in a way that doesn't feel like it's been replacing anybody that would be otherwise doing it.
0: Michelle King Stacy, you don't work directly in tourism.
3: No, I
0: You're
3: don't.
0: A social worker.
3: I am. I'm a counselor.
0: And I want to ask you a few things about how this all relates to the topic of the day. But first, tell us a little bit about your own experience, because I know that you've ended up buying a property in Hans Harbour.
3: That's right.
0: So you've experienced at least some of this province as a visitor. And how do what we've heard so far from TJ and Marlene, how do those points resonate with you?
3: Well, we moved away for a number of years. We lived in Ontario, and then we've been making our way back home since 2020, since the pandemic. So coming back home and seeing home from fresh eyes again, and the people and the music and the scenery, the engagement, I've just fallen in love with my home again. So the Heritage Walk brings together all the wonderful elements. It brings together community and history and storytelling and being out in nature and connecting with people. And we know that, you know, in 2023, the World Health Organization declared loneliness as a global epidemic, 1 in 6 people experiencing loneliness globally. And so opportunities like this for people to come together in real time and walk together, talk together, laugh together, it fits so well with mental health, with our mental health and our emotional well-being.
0: It's not really just something that's of benefit to visitors who might go to a place like Hance Harbor and go on that willow tree walk as well. It's great for local folks to come together and share those stories and create something out of them, like a guided walk.
3: Absolutely. As you said, we bought a place in Hance Harbor at the end of November, and I'm so excited to get to know the people of the community and participate in the walk. And I've listened to the stories, and I feel so much more connected to that community just from listening to these wonderful stories. So I'm excited for newcomers to experience it, but for also for the local people.
0: And tell us a little bit more about, you mentioned that loneliness has been identified as a huge social problem now in the last few years. Mm-hmm. Is it something that you see come up a lot in your work? And do you spend time with people in counseling talking about how they can better foster connections in their lives?
3: Absolutely. It's not always the thing that brings people through the door when you ask, why did you reach out? They don't identify always as it being loneliness, but it doesn't take very long to peel back the layers and see that underneath it is loneliness. Whether it's in your relationship, whether it's feeling connected to your community or lack of connection to your community, wanting to make friends, wanting to be a part of things, it's actually it underscores everything that when I work with people, it underscores everything. So we do talk a lot about ways to connect, ways to engage. One of the challenges is that chronic loneliness leads 2 times more likely to have depression. And of course, you know, a lot of people come through citing depression as what they're struggling with. And then underneath that, it's how do you move them forward so that they can start to make even one connection, even one person that sees them, that says, hey, how are you doing today? That makes such a difference for people. So, like I said, people don't identify it's loneliness that brings me through the door, but it doesn't take long to realize that that's the undercurrent that's there.
0: Let's continue the conversation now by reaching out elsewhere in the province. And we're joined on the line by Peter Bull, Executive Director of the Battle Harbor Historic Trust. Hello.
4: Hi, how are you?
0: I'm pretty good. How are you set up for the new season there in Battle Harbor?
4: Pretty well. We can track our numbers, our bookings, and that through all of our wonderful booking systems, and that our independent travelers are up about 40% over the same time last year, and we have a few more groups as well. So it's shaping up to be a good summer that way.
0: Peter, I have a number of questions for you, but I'd like to start by picking up on a point that was just made by Michelle, one of our other guests here in the studio, about how tourism initiatives and the way that we come together to tell our stories and to present them to visitors, it has more than an economic benefit. And I know you've spoken about that before, too. What else has changed in the area around Battle Harbor, and how has it been a positive force in the community?
4: Yeah, I mean, Battle Harbor is an anchor attraction in the province, and I have no trouble saying it's a world-class destination. And for several years now, there's been nothing else around there. But this year, there's a Maggie's Cafe, which has opened up there, and they've got some cottages as well. And there's also a new cafe down in Red Bay. But, that's going to be great for our guests to come and get a cup of coffee, water, waiting for the ferry to come out to us. But in talking to like one of our staff, she made a point of saying it was so nice that she could take her 89-year-old mom over for a cup of coffee or a cup of tea, and, because there was nothing there. You're in your house, and so it adds to that piece that we were just talking about there about loneliness. You got somewhere where you can go and interact with other people and just get out. It's so important to add these things.
0: So in building these amenities and making attractions and visitor experiences that are directed at tourists, it's you're really building them for yourselves as well.
4: Oh, for sure. For sure. My hope is that it'll stay open beyond the tourist season. And even if it's, 2 days a week or something like that. It gives people something to look forward to. There's no Tim Hortons there or anything like that for people to go to. So, you know, to have an opportunity like that and maybe get out and get a bowl of soup, let someone else make you a bowl of soup or some cookies or something, you know.
0: Let's talk a little bit then about some of the more practical aspects of this as well. If you look back to when the work started at Battle Harbour to turn it into a destination, and I know a lot of work had to go into that, compared to the challenges you were facing then, what's changed and in terms of what's available for visitors, how easy it is to get there, things like that?
4: Yeah. Well, I wasn't around in 92 when it started, but, you know, you talk about a social experiment. They took 26 laid-off fishermen and plant workers and trained them to be heritage carpenters. In the next 5 years, they've restored the whole place up. I mean, we've got the last best fishing room anywhere. I mean, that's the reality of it there. And but, you know, initially when people had to go up there, they had to come in by float plane or boat because there was no road from Red Bay up to Mary's Harbour. You know, then there was a road, and since I've been there, that road was there, but it was gravel, and you know, the people wouldn't let rental cars weren't allowed to go over the gravel road, and then gradually the road got paved, so then we could access people from Deer Lake and rental cars. And then over the last 10 years, I think it was 2020 or so, 2021, they closed the road across Labrador. So it was a paved road right across Labrador. So that opened up that avenue, and that goes right down to Quebec. So now we've got this wonderful Expedition 55, is how it's been branded, that comes all the way from Baie-Comeau. So you can say Toronto or Montreal or Vancouver if you want to, but Baie-Comeau right through Labrador to Blanc-Sablon. And so now we're really pulling a lot of traffic from Quebec. And I mean, we're making a concerted effort with our targeted social media and that to promote it to people in Quebec who are interested in Newfoundland. And because, you know, and Labrador, but in Newfoundland in particular, because once you show them that they can do that and do a loop and go back down through, you know, go through Portobas or Argentia and do a loop and do five provinces, it's amazing how many people say, well, I didn't know I could do that. No, it's a long drive through Labrador, but at the same time, I'm in Hawke's Bay here now. I want to make sure I had a good connection for you, but I'm going to get the ferry in an hour's time. And my vehicle and myself as a senior is $25. Now you can compare that to, and it's 2 hours to go across. So, you know, there's a lot of benefits. And when I go to consumer shows and that, I point these things out, and it's amazing. Sometimes you've got people who are not too keen on going on a ferry, and they say, that's the way we're going. And you know, we're talking these days about Marine Atlantic potentially having a strike. Well, we've still got this connection up here. So it's a longer drive, but it's there.
0: Let me ask you about whether there's a balancing act in play there. You're still facing many challenges and working hard to get all the visitors you can over the course of a tourism season at Battle Harbour. So you had to make sure people are comfortable. You had to make sure the travel's convenient, like you were just talking about. People want nice accommodations, but at the same time, they also want to feel like they're getting away from it all. In other words, you probably don't want a McDonald's open at Battle Harbour. How do you balance that?
4: Well, we don't own the island, but basically, you know, we control access with our ferry, and that can only take 32 people. So we never really had more than 30 people on the island at a time. And what we sell for our part of it, you know, we do to get day trippers there. There's a charter boat there that'll take day trippers out. But we sell an all-inclusive package with the meals and the ferry and the four-star accommodations and an experience where they go out there and no cell phone service right now anyway. You know, no cars, no streetlights. You really get out there and you just feel the weight come off. So, you know, we promote that. And then in the crazy world we're living in these days, a lot of people looking for that, right? So when you can package it all up and just tell them what it is. And you know, a big part of when I go out to consumer shows is saying our logo is there's off the beaten path and then there's this place. So, but I explain to them it's not that hard to get to, or it's a little bit of a journey, but you know, that's what travel is all about, and people appreciate that.
0: Thanks so much for joining us today, and good luck with the season.
4: My pleasure. Thanks so much. Bye-bye.
0: That's Peter Bull. He's the executive director of the Battle Harbor Historic Trust. Marlene, not every community in the province or not every attraction in the province can offer, you know, no streetlights and no traffic and the rest of it. But it does bring us back to the sort of authenticity question that TJ originally brought up. I know that you and Peter Bull have exchanged thoughts before, right?
1: Yes, we've met through MANL, the Museum Association of Newfoundland and Labrador. And actually, I was in Battle Harbor a couple of summers ago, and it's all that he said it is. It's such an amazing experience to be up there. But one of the things they did, when you get there, they hand you a map of Battle Harbor. There was an app and a walking tour. And so that's where the idea of doing a walking tour for me came from, was that experience up there. And so many communities around Newfoundland and Labrador have their own stories. I've talked to so many different people that each community has a cool story to tell you. Like a friend came to visit in Hans Harbour, and her first question was, well, what's the lore here? Because they all have their own lore. So that was really a great inspiration to start this and to see, okay, well, we can do that in our own way. Now, we don't have cell coverage in Hans Harbour, so we had to be a little bit creative in how we do it. I know some communities have set up these type of experiences with QR codes, that type of thing. You go, you see the sign, you download with a QR code. So we've used a podcast platform. You can find them anywhere you find your podcast, on Spotify or Apple. We have them on our YouTube site and through our WillowTreeHeritage.com page. But there's always a way to do these things, no matter what. But when I

0: gatherings that happened, that just adds to that experience and makes it richer. And you can picture what it was like back in the day.
1: Michelle, when we were speaking with Peter, he mentioned how people arrive at Battle Harbor and they look around them, and sometimes you can almost visibly see the weight come off their shoulders. It's a new place to them, but they feel like they're making some sort of a connection that hasn't been there before. Does that get back to some of the mental health and wellness points you were talking about?
2: Well, absolutely. I think a big contributing factor to our feeling disconnected is the technology. And technology is not a bad thing. It's how you use it, how you can separate from it, how you can put away your phone, engage with people, look up, look them in the eye, smile at people, and just have a conversation. And so, you know, being able to not really have a choice but to let it go, I think allows people to enter into that space. We've all been on our phones too much at times, I think. And when you go to a place that's not an option, which actually it is when I'm in Hans Harbor, it's not an option because, as Marlene said, there's no service. So, you know, I usually text the kids as we're getting there to say, okay, you won't hear from me now for a while. But it's a relief. It's nice. It's nice to be able to say, I don't have to worry about my phone. I don't have to worry about who's messaging me. I can just be in this space and in this moment. And it's so important for our mental health to be able to disconnect, even for short periods of time.
1: And if you need to, you can always get in touch with the kids.
2: Absolutely.
1: There was life before cell phones.
2: Absolutely.
1: After all.
2: We all remember those days.
3: I think part of it, too, is there's just a feeling that when you're here that even when you do have that connection and you have the cell service, that you don't want it as much. You don't need it as much. You don't check it as much. You just said it like... people come here for icebergs and whales and the natural scenery for sure. But we say it all the time, and we see it anecdotally all the time. When they go home, the first thing they talk about is the people. And when you get here and you start making connections with people and you start having conversations, you just naturally stop looking at your phone so much. So, I mean, I think we would all love if some of the technology infrastructure got better and we continue to improve that, as long as we don't lose the authentic connection that people make, so that it's a more of an active choice of when you, instead of a reflex, which it often is in other places.
1: And do you find, either anecdotally or through research that you've done or what have you, that people are just as they'll always remember the whale that they saw, but they're just as likely to fondly remember the conversation they had with the deckhand on the boat, for example.
3: 100%. I mean, we say that all the time, that when people go on those tours, they will speak glowingly about the experience of seeing an iceberg or seeing a whale. But again, the first thing they will tell you about is they'll retell the funny story that the captain told them on the boat out there, or the song that they were singing at the restaurant, or staying at a little B&B, and somewhere between the second and third course, the server who also owns the place sits down at the table with them and ends up telling them the history of that place and tells them about the food and where it came from. An old family recipe. And that's the stuff that stays with them forever. And it's one of our biggest differentiators as a province, and it's a big factor. We have 40% of our vacation visitors that come here are repeat visitors. Because again, oftentimes they come for other reasons, but they make connections. Some of them make connections and come back and want to see literally the same people, that they will stay connected to them. But people, more than anything, feel connected to the place. It's the one place where, I dare say it's the one place, but I've seen the comments several times on stuff that we've put out where people have said something to the effect of, how is it that a place that I visited is a place that I feel homesick for? That's the difference between a trip here. People come here to visit, and they get here and they feel like they're home.
1: Marlene, let's talk a little bit more about the Willow Tree Walk, because I think we can use Hans Harbor as an example of different efforts and different amenities that communities can think up how to best take advantage of what they have. When the idea was first broached, before you had the funding and before you put it together, were there challenges, were there hurdles that you had to overcome?
0: The biggest hurdle was, how would we address them

0: the spotty cell coverage. I would say that was the biggest thing. And then the other thing is just figuring out who's your team of people to come together. And the wonderful thing about this project was I was able to chat with so many people who are generous with their time and their experience to share ideas. Pat Foran, he was the executive director of Artistic Fraud a few years ago, and he met with me and shared a lot of experience because he's done similar things during the pandemic. They had different stops throughout St. John's where they did, you'd log into the radio or tune into the radio to a certain thing and you'd hear stories. So one of the things he said to me was the really creating that sense of place is really important. And then the other piece of advice he gave me was that the writing was really important. So that script writing so that people could really immerse themselves and feel part of the story was really important. So those are the two pieces of advice I took from that really to get going. And then once you have your people in place, making it all happen, it was really fun. Like, that was exciting. Like, I did a lot of reading myself to try and figure out what are some ideas for the stories that we could tell. And the other really fun part was creating, engaging the people in Hans Harbor to get them to do the recording. So each of the 9 sites has a different person doing the recording, and they're all people that have a deep connection to Hans Harbor or they're local to Hans Harbor. So the town manager, Betty does one of the recordings from the post office. The mayor is Corey Power. She's a young mom. She's a crab fisher. She did one of the recordings and was so excited to do that. We have an 84-year-old man, Ray Tuck. He jumped in at the last minute and did the recording for what we jokingly call the Great Wall of Hans Harbor. And he ended up having a real connection to gardening and having farmed with his dad when he was a young man, and talked about how hard it was to move all the rocks. And so getting the people of Hans Harbor really excited about it and feeling part of it, that was the best part and the easiest part, because they jumped in happily to participate.
1: You did mention, I think it was you, mentioned earlier that sometimes it's the little things that can make something go a long way for a visitor or a local person for that matter. Having someone like 84-year-old Ray tell that story, that people can listen to, it makes a difference. And having the town manager and so on, because they are people of that place.
0: You can hear their beautiful voices and the different tones to how they say things. One of the original Willow Tree founders is Fran Pelly. She's 87. She was one of the original. There was a Land and Sea episode back in 2016 called The Bag Ladies, and it talked about the women that were recycling, and those recycling efforts were funding the Willow Tree Society, and that's how they bought the museum. Well, Fran was one of those originals. She is 87, amazing, walks every day, and she is the one that you'll hear the story of the Willow Tree. And the beautiful thing, I told you the story about the Willow Tree earlier, Sharon King Campbell is our script writer, and she totally took a little bit of a fresh perspective on that story and told it from the perspective of the widow, almost from the great beyond, her perspective on things. So Fran Pelly is the one that recorded that story, and hearing it in her voice and having that captured for future generations to hear forever, like, it gives me goosebumps every time I listen to it.
1: All right, let's go to another voice elsewhere in the province now. Scott Sevier is chair of the Exploits Valley Port Corporation, and he's in Botwood. He's on the line. Hello.
2: Good day. How are you?
1: We're good, thanks. Tell us a little bit about your area and about Botwood in particular, how it goes about telling its stories to visitors.
2: Okay, so I guess one of the... I'll say we're a little bit unique in the sense that most communities have history. Well, all communities have history, but most communities are basically focused on one particular part of their history, whether it be, I'll just say, like, you might be dealing with the trains, or, you know, it could be fishing village or whatnot. One of the unique things about the town of Botwood is that because we were on the northeast coast and we kind of opened up the interior, we've seen a little bit of basically almost every industry, which brought a whole lot of history to our part of the island. For an example, I guess back in 1860, Reverend Butler came here and purchased the timber rights for the central Newfoundland, which eventually got transferred to the Harmsworth brothers, which eventually built the pulp and paper mill in Grandpa's Windsor, and hence the shipping of paper from the town of Batwood. But also during that time, the iron ore mine in Buckens was up and running, so we shipped lead, copper, and zinc through here. We had one of the largest sawmills on the island. And, of course, during the wartime, we were an anti-submarine base during World War II. And, of course, we have all kinds of stories and that comes with that. I guess one of the other unique things is that, being on the coastline, we kind of opened up all the interior of the island. 1937 was the first passenger test flights here for the transatlantic flights from Batwood to Collins, Ireland. And eventually, I guess, with the end of the war, and the flying boats basically were used then for water bombers. The town of Gander, opened up their airport. So at the end of the day, we've had an impact on the communities that are around us. And what we've done over the last number of years, since 2010, actually, we've had world-class muralists come and paint renditions of our history, buildings that are pertinent to our history. And as of today, I'm proud to say we have 18 world-class murals that are in walking distance, hence why we've been really pushing and going after the cruise, the small cruise boat industry, because we feel that we have something to say and some stories to tell. And along with that, of course, we have two world-class museums, one of only two dedicated flying boat museums in the world. The other one is in Fines, Ireland, and, of course, we have one here in Batwood. Our current heritage center was the formal terminal here in Batwood during that era. And, of course, the museum in Fines, Ireland is the terminal. They've expanded on it. But it was the old terminal during that era as well. So, and of course, being in not unlike any other community in our province, our aging population, there's so many people that still have survived some of those events and still around to be able to tell stories and add stories to the stories that we've already known. As a heritage society, we've been doing a lot of interviews with some of the seniors. Unfortunately, some have passed before we really got to them to get their story. But it's very interesting that, they all have something very unique to pass along that is very interesting to those, I'll say, of our generation that we haven't experienced, but yet we can hear the stories that are being told. So, yeah, very proud of our history.
1: Can you tell us maybe an example of how the power of those stories and that storytelling can make personal connections with visitors, whether they're coming from up the road or elsewhere in the world?
2: Yeah, their stories basically, when you get people come here that are of the older population that are coming and visiting because they have time, they're not working, retired. They can actually, the stories really hit home with them. And I can remember a visitor. We actually had a bus tour here a number of years ago. And the bus tour actually went to Grand Falls, Windsor, and they were finished up the tour for the day. And the bus driver said, is there anywhere particular that where someone wanted to go? And this lady put up and said, well, my grandfather is buried in Batwood. Is there, how far away is Batwood? And he said, well, it's only 20 minutes away. We can do that. So I can remember the lady getting off the bus and walking into our museum. And our archivist actually came out and he said, yes, ma'am, what can I do for you? And she said, well, my grandfather was such and such. and I was wondering if you could tell me where his grave is to. And he said, you just hang on a second now. And he came back and he said, I can do better than that. I can show you photos of his funeral. And he passed her line of photos because we had them scanned in our system. He said, you can keep them. And she actually fainted right there. After we got her back on her feet, we brought her to the graveyard. And unbeknownst to anybody, the caretaker of the graveyard had her grandfather's grave cleaned and mowed. And it was as if somebody visited every day. And she was just so amazed at that because she felt that she was going to come to a site where she had to pull back the grass and the weeds from the gravestone to basically visit her grandfather. And she was just so excited about that. But to get back to the stories, people really take that to heart. A lot of the storytellers here talk about during the wartime, when they actually heard the planes coming in, and of course there was about 10,000 people here in Botwood at that particular point in time. But what we found is that we used to have a lot of Americans visit our site, and they all, because we were a half Canadian, half American site here in Botwood, they really related to the stories that were told, and they actually added to the stories because they understood. And the stories really hit home with them because it was, I guess, a niche that they really, took favor to. So, they really grab hold to the stories you tell. And a lot of times it's not what they see, it's what they hear in a lot of cases. And we've always said that we have our mural arts model is come see what we see. And we also say we have stories to be told. So, okay. Very interesting. Yeah.
1: Scott, thanks so much for joining us today.
2: I appreciate your time. Thank you.
1: That's Scott Sevier, chair of the Exploits Valley Pork Corporation, and he was in particular talking about how visitors to Botwood are kept entertained. It's a reminder, too, that there are more than a few people who come to this province or travel around the province who already live elsewhere in Newfoundland and Labrador, who are, in some cases, following family history. And Michelle, I think there's a particular power to that. We might never have met our great-grandparents, and we don't live like them. But for someone like in the story that Scott just told, it's an important thing to be able to stand where someone was buried.
3: Oh, absolutely. And I mean, storytelling is such an important part of being human, right? We that's how we learn our culture. That's how we connect emotionally. It helps us process, the past. And I think being able to visit these places and stand where those have stood before us is just incredibly powerful. It just connects you so much to time and place. I think it's amazing.
1: Marlene, I saw you taking lots of notes.
0: Well, I loved what he was talking about with the murals, but also the photos of the funeral. That was interesting. And part of what we wanted to do with the Willow Tree Walk was to digitize and make available and accessible our stories. But there's so many other things that we need to be thinking about how to do that. I know Heritage NL, Dale Jarvis and his team will come out to communities and they do scanning parties. So if a community has a lot of photos that they want scanned in, it would be great to connect with Dale and his team and do that kind of thing. Because even things like one of the resources I used when I did my research for the Willow Tree Walk was there was a book written called From Cod to Crab, and it was written by Gary Cranford and Ed Janes, and Ed was one of the owners of the fish plant in Heads Harbor, and he did amazing things for the community and for the fish plant and the fishery, the crab fishery in general. The first crab processing plant was in Heads Harbor. But the book, I guard this with my life because it's not in print anymore, and this is the only one I have. So I keep it very close to me at all times, and it's in my mind. I should be thinking about how do we digitize that? How do we keep it so that all these stories and the history is available for generations to come? Like I think about when I first saw the book back in the late 90s, I didn't have that same interest at the time. That's developed over time. And I expect that happens as you get older and you start to think about where you're from and what your connections are to the place that you've grown up with your family. So keeping the stories available is really important.
1: TJ, you were talking about why people come here and people who tend to appreciate it the most, the people who oftentimes are return visitors because they've had such great personal experiences. Do you think as we've been talking today, too, about how basically how communities go about welcoming visitors and making sure that all the riches that are within are kind of it's easy for them to find. Do we have to maybe in some cases do a better job of that?
4: Absolutely. I mean, I think it comes back to a lot of what we've talked about today is just making experiences more personal. And whether people have a literal personal connection like that amazing story in Botwood, or just the experience itself feeling more personal, it is the antithesis to the packaged, which don't get me wrong, there is a time and a place after a long Newfoundland winter to sit in an all-inclusive and have that package vacation. Definitely not against that. But what we offer is a more authentic experience and more personal connection. And there's so many ways to do it. An example I'd have to give that we did last year, you were just talking about digitizing records, is making something more personal. We have amazing whale watching in here in Newfoundland and Labrador. And we launched a project last year called Hello Humpback, where you can go lots of places to go see a whale. But since we've launched Hello Humpback, this is the only place you can really go whale watching and meet the whale. So the way it works is typically when you go whale watching and you see a humpback whale, the easy photo to get is of the tail. It slowly raises its tail and everybody gets their tail photo. Well, serendipitously, a whale tail like that is much like our fingerprint. And so we've worked with some scientific partners and the magic of technology that you can plug your photo in at hellohumpback.ca. And it can tell you, now you didn't just go see a whale, you went and saw Barry, the whale. And you will get its full life story based on sighting data that goes back to the 70s. And you'll learn everywhere it's been, everywhere around the world. And we have incredible stories that make it more personal experience. Because now I didn't just go see a whale. I saw Barry or I saw Peggy. And you might hear stories from, I've read hundreds of the stories by now. We had a whale last year, Jenna, that the showed up last year, first sighted in Newfoundland in 1976. We discovered a whale, the first whale we ever put in. His name was Ryan. It feeds in Iceland and then comes to Newfoundland, then goes back to Iceland, back here. And the scientific partners we worked with told us, well, that's a really unusual story because typically they feed, then they go down to a warm climate like Dominican for breeding. And this is the first whale that they saw that does that. And so for people to go and experience that, they didn't just see a whale. They learn these whale stories. It's just one more example of how we try to make the experiences more personal for people, create connections, which first and foremost is with the people, but we try to make them have a connection with the place, even with the natural landscape and even with the whales in this instance.
1: Even the whales have their story to tell.
4: Absolutely.
1: They just have their own language of getting it across. We've come up to the point where we better get some final thoughts from everyone. I was just thinking, Michelle, you'd be a good person to give advice to anybody about how they keep their mind open to new connections and new experiences when they travel. And I wonder if you'd like to comment on that.
3: Thank you. I think my first one is look up. Look up, look people in the eye, smile. Ask them how they're doing. Comment on the weather, the great Canadian and Newfoundland pastime. Ask about the weather. Put the phones away. Engage in things. Like I grabbed the book on my way out. You know, it's St. John's, but the city activities around the city that you can participate in. A lot of them are free. Get out and do things and engage in the community. One quick story I will tell. My friend in Ontario, her son has traveled all over the world. His favorite place is Newfoundland. And he's only visited the West, beautiful West Coast so far. But his story is he didn't know where he was going. Someone was coming along in a car. He asked them. they said, hop in. They gave him a drive. They gave him a cup of tea. They had a meal. And he said, that's the most amazing experience I've ever had. Everywhere I've been, this is the most amazing experience. So that's what I say. Talk to people. Just look up and talk. That's the best thing.
1: That dovetails exactly with what TJ talked about earlier, that sometimes the best experience is you just stumble upon it. You run into someone.
4: Mm-hmm. Absolutely. That's the first story everybody tells when they go back.
1: Marlene, anything you'd like to leave us with in terms of a final thought? Do you have any advice for other towns that are setting out on their own journey to put together something, an attraction?
0: Well, you could definitely do it. And think about all what makes your space unique and give some thought to how you can make that available to folks. I love every time Zita Cobb talks about Fogo Island, she talks so much about not looking at what everybody else is doing necessarily, but really understanding what it is, the value that your place brings and how you can really capitalize that and focus on that. So giving some thought to that and knowing that these kind of projects are so doable and really make a difference for folks. But I would say too, you don't need to be a history buff. You just need to be curious and enjoy stories to really enjoy the Willow Tree Walk as a self-guided tour.
1: You on your way to Hans Harbor anytime soon?
0: As soon as possible. Tomorrow morning. We're doing our launch, actually. We're launching this walk. We're having a celebration on Saturday. It's at the Hans Harbor Rec Center at 1 o'clock, Saturday the 13th. And the community is coming together, and we're celebrating all that went into this and everybody's energy and what they brought. And we're going to have a cup of coffee and celebrate all the work that went into it.
1: That's terrific. Michelle, I guess you'll be out that way sometime soon,
3: too. I was just going to say, all are welcome. And I'm excited to be a part of it and to get to meet the people of my new community.
1: Okay. TJ, you travel around the province from time to time to see the kind of things that you're marketing?
4: As much as I possibly can, yes. And I've got family in town right now, so I'm pulling in tourists one by one in a very personal way.
1: In a very personal way, right. Thank you to all of the three of you and also our guests who joined us on the phone today to talk about not just tourism, but traveling, making human connections, all of it. It's a big topic and it was a great chat. Thanks for joining us.
3: Thanks, Jake.
4: Thanks for having us.
1: That is it for today's edition of The Signal. Tomorrow is Friday, and that will give us a chance to talk about the new issue of the Newfoundland Quarterly, which is about to hit the shelves. We talk to them every time, four times a year, that they have a new magazine coming out. It is a terrific forum of Newfoundland culture and art and stories and a whole bunch of other things. And I hope you can join us tomorrow for a preview of the summer issue. I'm Jamie Fitzpatrick, in for Adam Walsh. Have a great rest of the day.

0: is CBC News for Newfoundland and Labrador. I'm Catherine Crummy. Good afternoon. The province's justice minister says a review is underway of shelved legislation meant to tackle problem properties. The Safer Communities and Neighborhoods Act was passed in the House of Assembly in 2007, but it was never proclaimed. As CBC's Arianna Kelland reports, the legislation has mixed reviews across the country.
1: At one point, there were shots fired into that home.
2: For years, Stephen Gardner and his neighbors in downtown St. John's looked for solutions, how to shut down so-called trap houses, havens for drugs and crime. Gardner says no matter where they turned, it seemed no one had a solution.
1: Many of the residents are down here running scared.
2: In 2007, the government of the day introduced legislation meant to address that. The Safer Communities and Neighborhoods Act, or SCAN, uses civil law and enforcement units, but it was never put into force.
3: Noise all the time, cars stopping, a lot of traffic.
2: Ron Jodry lives in St. Stephen, New Brunswick, where the legislation is active. He says SCAN helped his neighborhood by shutting down problem properties, but not everyone sees it as a solution.
4: They haven't gotten that balance right.
2: Megan McDermott is with the BC Civil Liberties Association, where the law is also on the books, but not in effect.
4: People can be displaced and have things happen to them with a really big impact, and it can happen really quickly.
2: Back in Newfoundland and Labrador, the justice minister is now taking a second look, saying the nearly 20-year-old legislation is being reviewed. Arianna Kelland, CBC News, St. John's.
0: A credit rating agency warns the provincial government to get its fiscal house in order. Standard & Poor Global revised the province's financial outlook from stable to negative, but it's maintaining the province's A-grade credit rating for now. S&P says the negative outlook is a result of a weak budgetary forecast, increasing spending, and an expensive debt burden. The company says not reaching an energy deal with Quebec could have big implications for the province's credit status in the future. Financial advisor Larry Short calls it a warning shot.
5: Things are looking okay right now. However, given that the province has not taken any action to reduce costs, those costs are expected to continue to rise in the future. And in the absence of making cost cuts that we have discussed many times when it comes to the provincial budget, the province risks having its credit rating downgraded over the next number of years.
0: Short says the significance of a credit downgrade for a province is similar to that of a person. A lower credit rating means it costs more to borrow money. And after letter writing and lobbying, Carl Slaney says no one is taking responsibility to remove years of trash from an important ecological site on the Burren Peninsula. Slaney has been advocating for a cleanup of the Fortune Head Ecological Reserve. It doubles as the home of a former dump site right on the coast of the Atlantic. The reserve contains one of the most significant trace fossil discoveries in the world, showing the beginning of the Cambrian period 541 million years ago.
6: Unfortunately, the situation here hasn't changed in years. The site is called the Ecological Reserve, but it's anything but. And unfortunately, the garbage is exposed and becoming more exposed with every rain and every weather. And otherwise, the site is just in a terrible state of repair.
0: Slaney calls the site an embarrassment. Garbage is tumbling into the ocean, just a stone's throw away from ancient fossils. And like many communities in this province, Hants Harbor, Trinity Bay, is home to fascinating stories about fishing and seafaring. And Mary Lane Hardy wants to keep that history alive. Her group, the Willow Tree Heritage Society, is hoping to encourage people to get out for a walk in the community and experience the firsthand history through the Willow Tree Walk and Audio Tour.
7: The walk features 9 different sites throughout the harbor. They're my favorites of Hants Harbor. And as you walk through, there's lots of different places to see. But the Willow Tree is one of my favorites. And what we did as part of the project, we hired a scriptwriter to take the stories and really make them engaging and give you that sense of place.
0: Hardy says the walk is about 4 kilometers long and should take around 90 minutes to finish. That's your news for this hour. Now it's an encore presentation of the broadcast. For CBC, I'm Catherine Crummy.
8: As summer approaches, hear about the push to remove a garbage dump from an ancient fossil site on the Buren Peninsula. And from the Willow Tree Cemetery to the first crab plant, hear how Hants Harbor is preserving its history. I'm Paula Gale. Welcome to the broadcast. Well, after more letter writing and lobbying, our first guest says no one is taking responsibility to remove years of trash from an important ecological site on the Buren Peninsula. Carl Slaney has been advocating for a cleanup of the Fortune Head Ecological Reserve, which is also home to a former dump site right on the coast. The reserve contains one of the most significant trace fossil discoveries in the world, showing the beginning of the Cambrian period 541 million years ago. Broadcast producer Todd O'Brien spoke with Carl this afternoon.
9: Carl, summer tour season is underway. How is the Fortune Head Ecological Reserve looking?
6: Unfortunately, the situation here hasn't changed in years. The site is called the Ecological Reserve, but it's anything but. And unfortunately, the garbage is exposed and becoming more exposed with every rain and every weather. And otherwise, the site is just in a terrible state of repair. Signage is not readable, garbage everywhere, and it's just an embarrassment, if anything.
9: Right. Last time I was there, I guess it was probably early February, there was a garbage dump there from the 50s, had been abandoned. And since then, like I said, it's garbage is falling into the ocean, right?
6: Well, the reality of the world is that sea level rise, because of climate change, is increasing the actions of the ocean at the shore. And in this situation, unfortunately, that old dump years and years ago, it started in 1950. It was dumped in a situation where it was stable. But because of the rising sea level and the increased storms, because of climate change, the ocean is just so active and it's tearing out the bottom of this cliff of garbage. And of course, laws of physics kick in and it's all tumbling down into the ocean.
9: Yeah, and literally within a stone's throw of that are some of the most significant trace fossils in the world, right?
6: Well, this whole site is an amazing place. It has so many different features and so many different organizations, I guess, that's responsible for bits and pieces of it. The Coast Guard has a light station there, lighthouse there. There's a wonderful vista. I mean, it's fantastic, operated by Transport Canada. The ocean right there is the fishing grounds. You can see lobster pots there from the shore, along the shore, no trouble. And, of course, lots of action with fisheries, fish boats going back and forth. So the Department of Fisheries and those folks have an interest in that area. The Department of the Environment and Climate Change are the people who operate the reserve itself, and the fossils are right there. So there's a lot of different features. And like there's an old saying, when everybody is responsible for something, it means nobody is responsible. And in this situation, all those different agencies and all those different specialists and people with all kinds of credentials and ability are looking at garbage going down into that ocean and wondering who's responsible. And I suppose in one way, we're all responsible. And in reality, no one has taken any responsibility, and for 20 years, 30 years, it just continues to get worse. And like most things, it accelerates over time and is exponentially getting worse. Now, I've been involved in this intimately for the last 5 years or 4 years, and every season seems worse than the previous season.
9: Now, you got a letter. You've written a bunch of letters to a bunch of different government entities, and you got one back from DFO, but they seem to say that's not our, it's not our issue.
6: Again, with pass the buck or whatever the term is, but the letter from DFO was very disappointing. They said that they don't see it as a negative for the environment and for fish. And reference the fact that there's no fish mortality. So until we kill fish on the beaches, they're not interested in the seams. They did say that they're going to refer the situation on to Department of the Environment Canada. And I have sent letters to those folks as well, and I followed up, but I haven't had any response. But either way, the Department of the Environment of the Government of Canada is where I've been sent to now. I've exhausted everything in the department, in the government of Newfoundland. I've had correspondence with departments of tourism and fisheries and even municipal affairs over the years. And each one sends the fool further, and I'm the fool that keeps going. So these days, I guess the last place they've sent me is the Department of the Environment, the Government of Canada. Julie DeBrugian is her name, the minister. And I've sent her a letter over the last 5 or 6 weeks, but I haven't had any responses.
9: Now, the Stantec report that looked at basically what should be done here, $11 million, you could basically fully remediate the site. But for partial remediation, it would be $3 million. What about the provincial government? What kind of response have you gotten from them?
6: The provincial government, and specifically Minister Chris Tibbs in the Department of the Environment, Conservation and Climate Change, these guys are the operators of that site. And as operators of that site, they are responsible. You're responsible for the car that you drive, and they're responsible for this thing. So they own this thing and they operate this thing. And unfortunately, they also control pollution prevention, which is the enforcement side of the Department of the Environment in the province of Newfoundland. They really sent me a letter, and the letter was appreciated, very much appreciate anybody taking time to consider the situation. But Minister Tibbs says in the letter that really cost-driven, that the cost is from, as you mentioned, from $3 to $11 million is the estimate, and that he's gone to look for more cost-effective methods and looking for alternative funding. Like most things, this is expensive, and like most things, some cases you got options. You can buy a house or not buy a house. That's an option. But if you got a house or a property of any sort and it's fallen down to the point that is an environmental problem, the law has something to do with this. And in my most recent correspondence with the government of Newfoundland, I've been asking the question, is this legal to operate a facility that you know full well is dumping garbage into the ocean? I've asked that question of the folks of the Department of the Environment of in Newfoundland and Department of Fisheries and some other outfits, and nobody came back with an answer, including the minister. The minister danced around it, but the question, is it legal? I think it's illegal.
9: Right.
6: And I think, like most things, you've heard lots of stories over the years where an old lady or an old man end up with an oil spill on their property. They didn't cause the oil spill, but when the law comes down upon them, they got to clean it up to the satisfaction of the Department of the Environment, regardless of the cost. And like anything, if everybody had a responsibility to clean up to as far as $1,000, that'd be wonderful. There's a vessel gone ashore over on the West Coast. I'm sure she's spending an awful lot of money. She's been out there beating up on the rocks for a couple of years. And they got no limits on how much it's going to cost. They just got to meet the requirements of the government of Newfoundland and the government of Canada to meet these environmental legislation. And here in Fortune, I'm fairly confident that they're not meeting the intentions of the law or the letter of the law. And like everything, there's no enforcement because the same people operate that reserve and operate pollution prevention.
9: Right. And I guess on a final note, you spent a fair amount of time at that Fortune Head Ecological Reserve. And I guess people from around the world actually make it, you know, when they see and hear and read about how significant this Cambrian explosion area is, they come to see this, right?
6: That's correct. And in truth, the government of Newfoundland has done very little as far as promoting this thing. But in fact, it's in every geology book in the world. I was told by some geologists that Fortune is well known and understood by most people in the world of paleontology and in geology because of its environmental or because of its significance in the world. But I've met some folks out there, and I was doing a couple of tours out there over the years as a volunteer. And, you know, the feedback from the tourists obviously is, you know, more, almost sympathetic. They almost feel bad for us.
8: That was Carl Slaney. He's an advocate for the Fortune Head Ecological Reserve. You're listening to the broadcast. Well, like many communities in this province, Hants Harbor Trinity Bay has fascinating stories about fishing and seafaring. Our next guest is going to tell us about a project that could help keep this history alive and encourage people to get out and walk. Marlene Hardy is chair of the Willow Tree Heritage Society in the town. She came by the studio for a chat about the Willow Tree Walk. Marlene, thank you so much for coming in here.
7: I'm really happy to be able to chat with you about this project.
8: All right. Before we get into all the details of this walk and audio tour, I'm very intrigued by the Willow Tree. You're the Willow Tree Heritage Society. What is the story of the Willow Tree, first of all?
7: Well, the Willow Tree is an excellent story. It's part of the fabric in Hants Harbor. Even if you chat with the school children, they know the story of the Willow Tree. So back in 1835, there was a shipwreck off the coast of Hants Harbor. And the ship was from Trinity, which is directly across the bay from Hants Harbor. It was December, the waves were high, and there were seven men that perished on this ship, and their bodies ended up in the cliffs. So we couldn't get to them. The people couldn't get to them through the ocean. So the Hants Harbor people, they all got together and they decided that they would send somebody over the cliffs in a harness and rescue the bodies. And then they buried them in the Willow Tree Cemetery. We call it the Willow Tree Cemetery now. At the time, it was just the cemetery. And then to let the folks of Trinity know that there had been this disaster, they lit seven fires to represent the seven souls who had perished. And then Trinity, in turn, lit their own fires to acknowledge the receipt. So it was very much a tragedy. But then in the spring, a couple of years later, the widow of the owner of the ship sent over to Hants Harbor a slip of a willow tree. And then they were planted over the graves of these men. And now you can still see the willow trees in the Willow Tree Cemetery today.
8: Wow. Okay. So obviously that story is a part of the walk.
7: Yes, most definitely. The walk features nine different sites throughout the harbor. They're my favorites of Hants Harbor. And as you walk through, there's lots of different places to see. But the Willow Tree is one of my favorites. And what we did as part of the project, we hired a scriptwriter to take the stories and really make them engaging and give you that sense of place. So what Sharon King Campbell is the person who wrote the stories. She took the Willow Tree story and is telling it through the lens of the widow of the owner of the boat. So Elizabeth Kelson was her name. And so as if she's kind of from beyond the grave, sitting on the bench in the willow tree, sharing the story about what happened. So it's really a new way to tell the story. And it just gives me goosebumps every time I hear it. And the woman who recorded the story is Fran Pelly. She's 87. She's one of the original Willow Tree Heritage people. She still recycles today to support the Willow Tree Heritage efforts. And she's the one that recorded the story. So it's her voice you'll hear telling this when you listen to on the walk.
8: Okay, so this just walk us through the walk. So this is like a QR code or an audio on your phone and you go to different sites. Yeah, just kind of explain that part of it.
7: Sure. Hants Harbor doesn't have great cell coverage, unfortunately. So we had to come up with something that was an accessible way for people to access these stories and the audio files. So you can find the stories anywhere you get your podcasts. So Spotify, Apple Podcast, but we also have them. There's links to them on our website, like willowtreeheritage.com. You can see the Willow Tree Walk and all the links to the stories are there. And there's also a YouTube playlist on our Willow Tree YouTube site that you can find them.
10: And how long is the walk if you did the whole thing?
7: So the whole walk is probably about 4 kilometers, but there's one little part that would take you through the woods. I mean, that might be a little bit more. If you're sauntering, you know, it would probably be about an hour and a half or so, but each story is only 2 to 3 minutes long. So you can really do whichever parts of the walk that you'd like to do. And even if you can't get to Hans Harbor, you can still listen to the stories, especially for folks that maybe have connections to Hans Harbor but don't live in Newfoundland and Labrador anymore. They can still listen to the stories, which is a really nice way to share.
10: And is there a cost?
7: Oh, no. This is all, we're volunteer run, fully volunteer run. We get a grant to hire a student in the summer for the museum, but this is all... it's all free and available, although we do love donations if anybody feels inclined.
10: I gotcha. Tell us about a couple of other, I guess, stops on the walk that people will hear about.
7: The first stop on the walk is the lighthouse. And the lighthouse still has the original glass top. It's been replaced over the years. But the wonderful thing about that lighthouse is that I learned a lot about the lighthouse from Gerald Soper, and it was his great-grandfather that was the original lighthouse keeper. So Gerald shared lots of stories about how it originally came to be and how we still have a lighthouse there today. And Andy Jones, who has a place in Capelin Cove in Hans Harbor, he generously agreed to participate, and he's the one who voices the lighthouse story. So that's to have him involved really has been amazing.
10: Yeah, I was going to ask you about the different people who did the voices. So I guess it's different people for each story.
7: We have a different person for each story, and they're all people who are local to Hans Harbor or have deep connections to Hans Harbor. So we have an 84-year-old man who grew up in Hans Harbor and still lives there today. And he did the story of what we jokingly call the Great Wall. It's really like an English garden rocks through the, it was for English garden, we think. But you can see the old rock walls kind of snaking through the woods. And he talked about how his father used to farm and how hard work that was back in the day and moving all the rocks and how hard that was. So that kind of ended up being a bit of a connection we didn't even realize was there until he came to do the recording. So hearing him, that's Ray talk about that, was amazing. We have our mayor, Corey Power. She's a young mom. She fishes crab. She did one of the stories, and she was so excited to participate, which really was wonderful to see that, just being so happy and enthusiastic to jump in and want to be part of it.
10: And what's your connection to Hans Harbor?
7: So my mother-in-law grew up in Hans Harbor, and so we have the house she grew up in right now. I like to joke that the wind blows inside the house. It's not fancy, but we just love Hans Harbor. We spend every minute we can. I live and work in St. John's, but if I can get to Hans Harbor, I'd rather be there most days.
10: I hear ya. And I guess, what do you hope comes out of this, you know, putting this together and drawing people out there?
7: Well, Hans Harbor has all these great stories, like so many communities do. I really wanted them to be captured and brought forward into our digital future. How do we make sure that people will always know those stories and can access them? And I think being able to do that in a way that gives you a sense of place, gets you out in the world, even though you're still using a device, you're standing in front of the ocean and listening to how the bonfires used to be a community event on Western Point, or you're listening to the post office story and how the post office was really a gathering place for news and for the Nonya knitters who used to send their knitting back and forth. I mean, there are just so many interesting stories that we wanted to be available and easily accessible to more people as we go forward.
10: Yeah, I just feel that so many communities out there have all this built heritage, all these interesting lighthouses and fishing stages. And this sounds like a pretty, you know, what's the word? not a crazy expensive project, you know, kind of making something out of, maybe you don't think you have anything, but you have these stories and you have this heritage.
7: It's definitely doable for any community. I will say that we could not have done it without volunteers. We did get a grant. It was $5,000 from a cultural economic development program, and I'm so grateful for it. But we wouldn't have been able to do it without extra, without the folks that really kind of jumped in over and above.
10: Sweat equity.
7: Yeah. Oh, my goodness. Yes.
10: Lots of that.
7: For sure. We have like Katie Hardy, she's my daughter. She's done so much graphic design work. She's designed the signs. She's designed all the icons. Brad Tuck from Shenanigans, he was so gracious, and he actually composed our theme song for our audio walk. So when you go through and listen, you'll hear his music on each of the different stories. And how great is that? He's from Hans Harbor. So having him be willing to jump in and do that was so amazing.
10: And lastly, tell us about, this is being launched this weekend. Tell us about that.
7: So Saturday, June 13th at 1 o'clock at the Hans Harbor Rec Center, we're going to celebrate all the work that's gone into this. We've got people who participated are going to be there and share a little bit about all the stories. Everyone's welcome. And it's also World Knit in Public Day on Saturday. So if you have your knitting, you can bring your knitting and we will just have fun and celebrate the wonderful history of Hans Harbor and how we're making it real and available for folks.
10: Thank you so much, Marlene.
7: Thanks for having me.
10: That was Marlene Hardy, chair of the Willow Tree Heritage Society in Hans Harbor. For more information, you can go to willowtreeheritage.com. That's where you can find those 9 stories, including this one, the fish plant site. It's where the first crab processing plant in the country was launched.
11: When old Mr. Pleeman James bought that old Fisherman's Protective Union premises back there in the 20s, I wonder if he knew what would come of that. Sure enough, he knew how to make a dollar. He made it through the dirty 30s, kept people working at the plant, the cod liver oil factory, and the sawmill. Business-minded, they calls it. Outside the box. They were all like that to Jameses. After Pleeman died back there in 52, his sons took over and they started thinking. Max took over operations at the plant. Enough keep anybody busy. And Ed went looking for ways to, what they call it now, explore new markets. Now, not all of them were winners now. Capelin in a can with a slice of homemade bread for afternoon tea. That didn't take off for some reason. Don't ask me why. But they had more success than failure, that's for sure. Well, in the 60s, the cod fishery switched from motorboats to longliners with these geezly big gill nets scooping up as much cod as they could. And those nets caught up everything, actually. And every catch was just crawling with crabs. Crabs were clinging to the nets. Pests they were. And every one of them had to be taken off and thrown back. And they can hold on, let me tell you. Nasty attitudes as well. And Ed got to thinking, my, wouldn't it be something if we could fish and sell these crabs on purpose? So he got on the horn, and he called St. John's. Now, I don't rightly know if it's true, but it would be just like Ed James to phone up the premier himself. Now, listen, Joey, I got a business opportunity for you. However he did it, he got the government to send him out to B.C. to check out how them fellers over there is processing crab. And they brought back this couple, the Simpsons, to set up a new production line here at the plant. And that was the first crab processing plant in Atlantic Canada. And we were at it for 50-odd years until they shut her down back there in 2012. We still land crab here on the wharf before we send it on for processing. Almost $1 billion in that industry now. And it was the Jameses, you know, that started it. Right here in Hans Harbor. I think old Pleeman will be mighty proud.
10: That was the fish plant site, read by Chris Hardy, part of the Hans Harbor Willow Tree Walk. Well, thank you so much for listening to the broadcast. If you want to get in touch with us, you can send an email to thebroadcast@cbc.ca. Thanks for listening. I'm Polly Gale. I'll see you soon.

0: CBC News, The World This Hour. I'm Pep Philpott. A Toronto police officer has been shot and killed in the line of duty. Chief Myron Demkew says it happened early this morning as Constable Mark Pinizzotto was serving a search warrant.
1: The investigation that led to the search warrant where Police Constable Mark Pinizzotto was tragically killed concerned a number of shootings, including a shooting at the United States Consulate on University Avenue. There were several search warrants executed this morning across the Toronto area.
0: The consulate shooting in March followed heightened tensions over the war launched by the U.S. and Israel against Iran. Ontario Special Investigations Unit is following up on today's shooting. Police are searching for a 19-year-old male suspect. Constable Pinizzotto was 43 years old. Canada and the U.S. have agreed to delay the opening of the Gordie Howe International Bridge. The link between Windsor, Ontario and Detroit, Michigan was to have opened tomorrow, but both sides now say they need more time to resolve what they're calling outstanding issues. The bridge's opening has remained in question since February when U.S. President Donald Trump made a number of demands of Canada. Meanwhile, Trump is threatening Iran with more devastating attacks, saying they will be very hard tonight. It comes as the U.S. and Iran continue to exchange fire. In a Canadian exclusive, CBC News is reporting from Iran with permission of the government. Tehran imposes restrictions on international journalists. However, officials do not check our material before it is broadcast. Here's the CBC's senior international correspondent, Margaret Evans, in Tehran.
2: This is the second day in a row that we've seen the United States and Iran firing on each other or targets related to them. And this is in the midst of what is supposed to be a ceasefire agreed in April. We received the first reports of a U.S. strike on targets in Iran as we arrived in Tehran last night. The Islamic Revolutionary Guard,

0: out the longest, the United States or Iran? Margaret Evans, CBC News, Tehran.
1: The Iran war is one reason why Britain's defense minister is quitting. John Healey has unexpectedly resigned, saying the Starmer government is not willing to spend enough on the military at a time of rising threat. Starmer's pledge to boost UK defense spending by 3% of GDP by 2034, but critics say that isn't fast enough. In his resignation letter, Healey says demands on the British military are increasing. In addition to Iran, he cites the conflict in Ukraine and threats from Russia. Pope Leo is pleading for compassion and understanding for migrants. The pontiff has arrived in the Canary Islands as part of his week-long visit to Spain. The region is a major transit point for people trying to get to Europe. Chris Brown is in Barcelona.
2: The Canary Islands are closer to Africa than Europe, and tens of thousands of migrants have died in recent years trying to make the dangerous ocean journey to get there. As he arrived, Pope Leo was greeted by some of the humanitarian organizations that help migrants. The Pope has urged that migrants be treated with compassion. It's a counterpoint to much of the current debate in Europe. Spanish political scientist Manuel Manonelis sees the Pope's voice as important.
3: So it's very clear that this is at the core of his discourse, and in one way or another, this will have an impact.
2: Spain is one of the few European countries that's actually offering illegal migrants a path to stay. Its socialist government is letting 500,000 migrants become legal residents so they can fill empty jobs and pay taxes. Chris Brown, CBC News, Barcelona.
1: 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For CBC News, I'm Pep Philpott.
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0: I'm Bob McDonald. Welcome to Quirks and Quarks. On this week's show, our brains can, in fact, learn to multitask.
1: The new thing in our study is that we show, no, actually, your brain can offload things that now you can do one thing with the front of your brain while another part of your brain does something else.
0: And humans and animals agree on which animal sounds are most attractive.
2: But when you look at the specific sounds where the animals really have a strong preference, those sounds are the ones where the humans really agreed with the other species.
0: Plus, an archival interview about a Russian space mirror, the next big thing in particle physics, and how time passes more slowly for fast-moving animals. All this today on Quirks and Quarks. Here's a question for you. What are you doing right now? I mean, besides listening to our show, are you writing an email? Driving? Maybe organizing your bills? This is the idea around multitasking, that our brains can work on two tasks at once. It's a feat many scientists doubted was even possible. But in a new study, researchers have now mapped out how our brains can pull it off. Dr. Max Riesenhuber is a neuroscientist at Georgetown University School of Medicine in Washington, D.C., and the co-director of their Center for Neuroengineering. Hello and welcome to our program.
1: Hey, Bob. Nice to be here.
0: Why do some scientists think the brain's not capable of true multitasking? Because we see people doing it all the time.
1: Yeah, some better than others. Normally, when we do something, it's the front of your brain that kind of decides what to do. It's called the prefrontal cortex. And there's machinery there that keeps you on task. So usually you do one thing that you want to do and a lot of other things that you don't want to do. And the prefrontal cortex is the one that orchestrates what gets done. And so people thought if you were now going to do two things at the same time, then your brain can kind of do that by switching back and forth really fast. But that wouldn't be true multitasking. So you do one thing, then you do the other thing, and you switch back between the two. And the new thing in our study is that we show, no, actually, your brain can offload things that now you can do one thing with the front of your brain while another part of your brain does something else.
0: Wow. Well, what did you do to figure out how our brains are able to do that to sort

0: to dedicate two different parts of the brain to do two different things.
1: We wanted to see, how does your brain actually change when you learn a new task and become really good at it? Because you probably had the experience, Bob, like when you were learning to drive, at least I had, that initially you really have to pay attention to everything, right? You have to look at the dashboard, all the traffic signs. And now after a while, as you get better and better, you can start talking to someone and still drive. You can get home and say, realize, oops, I'm home, right? I didn't even realize that I'm already here. And so it seems like we can learn to do things automatically, and that frees us to do other things in parallel. And so we wanted to see, is that really happening? And so, well, we couldn't ask people to learn to drive in our study. So we tested them on this task where they had to sort these morph car images. And what we could do then is we could image their brains after they learned the task. Initially, it takes a few hours, and then you're pretty good at it. You're 90% correct or so. And then we imaged them again after they had done it for 30,000 trials. And then we could compare, okay, how does the way your brain do the task change?
0: Okay, so you're saying that they were doing this car morphing task 30,000 times? I mean, they must have been pretty good at it by that time.
1: Well, pretty good and pretty bored.
0: Really?
1: So we had to kind of gamify it, right, to make it sticky. And of course, we paid people. That always helps.
0: Well, take me through this task that they were learning. What were they actually doing?
1: Yeah, so they were looking at cars and had to learn that these cars go in two different categories. And so we had this morphing system where we can just take a bunch of different cars and then morph between them. And if you think about like a Volkswagen Beetle and some kind of sedan, and then it goes smoothly from one to the other. And then we told them, okay, somewhere in the middle, this now gets another label. And so we trained people on these cars. And the nice thing is you can make it very easy in the beginning, and then you can make it harder and harder.
0: Okay, so once they learned that car morphing task, what was the second task you gave them to see if they could multitask?
1: Yeah, no, that's exactly what you need to do, right? So we can do the car task, and we train people to get better, but then you want to have another task that we know requires your prefrontal cortex, right? Requires your attention. And it's a disc that can be red on one side and green on the other, or you flip it around, so you're left green or right green, and people have to see which side it's green on. And so we flash that on the screen on the side, while in the center, we ask them to do the cars. And now we test them doing two things at once. And we find initially, before they had all the experience, they could sort of kind of do it, but they weren't great at it. And then we tested them again after the 20 hours, and we found that they were actually better now at doing the disc task than they were before, in addition to the car task. And we could also show that the better they were, the less the cars were tying up their prefrontal cortex, but rather it went directly to another part of the brain.
0: Boy. So what did you see happening in their brains while they were doing that?
1: After the initial training, we found, yeah, indeed, it's the front of your brain, your prefrontal cortex, that does the car categorization. And the individual cortex learns to tell the cars apart, but it can't label them. So it can't say this goes in one pot, this goes in the other. But now after 20 hours, we found that now in your visual cortex, actually, this part of the brain that before didn't care about the category labels, now all of a sudden could do the category labels. And it also directly connected now, not to prefrontal cortex, but to a part of your motor system.
0: Oh, I see. So the prefrontal cortex is dealing with the immediate stuff, and your learn task is kind of like going on cruise control or autopilot. You just stuff it away and let it do it on its own.
1: Exactly, right.
0: How quickly can our brains take these different routes in the brain to transfer information like that?
1: So, I mean, how long does it take? So here we just had the before and after, and we actually currently have a new study where we now do EEG while people are learning to automate it. And it turns out, at least in our current study, it can happen very quickly. As soon as your prefrontal cortex learns it, it starts talking to your temporal cortex, to your visual cortex, and if you anthropomorphize it, right, it tells it how to do the task.
0: That's amazing. One part of the brain is teaching another part of the brain how to do something.
1: It's really nice. And this pathway now, we think, then gets remodeled, right? So once your prefrontal cortex has learned it, then it pushes down the information into that temporal cortex, and the temporal cortex can then go directly to your motor cortex or like a stage there to then determine the response, kind of bypassing that bottleneck, right? So we call it the frontal bottleneck because it can only do one thing at a time, which usually is a good thing, right? You want to focus. We know we can do two things at a time. And so here's a circuitry then how that can work.
0: Now, we know that an experienced driver can drive and eat at the same time, but not drive and text. So what are the limitations in terms of how far our automatic system can go in multitasking?
1: With the texting and driving, the problem is, unless you're like a chameleon, right, you can keep one eye on the road and one on your phone, you have to move your eyes. And that's the problem, right? So even if you could multitask, your eyes can look at the road and at the phone at the same time. So better keep the eyes right on the road.
0: But you can listen to the radio and drive at the same time. That's the beauty of it.
1: Yeah, unless it's your show and it's so engrossing that people just forget everything else and then you get in trouble.
0: Dr. Riesenhuber, thank you so much for your time.
1: Thanks so much for your interest.
0: Dr. Max Riesenhuber is a professor of neuroscience at Georgetown University School of Medicine and the co-director of their Center for Neuroengineering in Washington, D.C.

0: In nature, finding a mate is fundamental for the survival of most species, which is why animals put so much effort into it. From fancy plumage or elaborate songs to complicated dances, across the animal kingdom, there are a number of ways that one might try and say, "Hey, look this way, over here, choose me over that other guy." Well, 150 years ago, Charles Darwin noticed that the elaborate displays that birds put on were also aesthetically pleasing to him, which he found a bit strange, considering they weren't meant for human appreciation. He called this a shared taste for the beautiful. Well, now a team of scientists have decided to put this notion to the test, seeing whether humans and animals are in fact drawn to the same sounds. Using a computer game and thousands of participants, the researchers found that indeed Darwin was right. We do seem to have a shared taste for the beautiful. Producer Amanda Buckowitz spoke with the two lead authors to find out more.
1: As I walk outside, I'm often struck by the beauty of nature, right? The colors of a butterfly or the sounds of the birds around me. These are all signals that were designed to attract other species, not me. And yet, maybe because I share something fundamental in the way I process these with the other animals, I get to share in that sort of beauty and attraction as well. My name is Logan James. I'm a postdoctoral researcher at McGill University, and I'm also affiliated at the University of Texas at Austin. I'm really interested in the way that different animal communication systems evolve and are used to communicate different kinds of messages. I researched the Tungura frog down in Panama at the Smithsonian Tropical Research Institute. And this is a tiny little frog that's been studied for decades. And the males of this frog make a sound that we call a whine. It sounds like ear, ear. But then they'll add sometimes what we call chucks. And so it'll sound like ear, ear, or ear,

0: And so I've sort of long been thinking about this notion that Darwin actually had about a taste for the beautiful. So Charles Darwin was observing animals and trying to understand how evolution acted to sort of produce the diversity of species that we see today. And one of the things that he noticed was that animals, in particular birds, have a lot of beautiful colors and sort of flashy displays that they do. And he noted that these displays are to attract other birds. They're not meant for humans. And yet he found them to be attractive to himself as well. And this is a fairly peculiar in some ways, right? The idea that something that's meant to attract another bird could be attractive to a human. And he kind of coined this notion of a shared taste for the beautiful. So the project really, you know, we've been thinking about this idea of studying animal preferences for a while, but we didn't really have the means or even the, you know, the expertise to conduct a psychological study with human participants. And so Sam happened to be coming to Montreal, where I was based at the time.
1: I mean, it sounded a little weird, to be honest. My name's Samuel Mayer. I'm a faculty member at the Yale Child Study Center in the States and also here in New Zealand at the University of Auckland. My lab focuses on auditory perception, mostly in humans. I come to Montreal to give a talk about some of our work on what people understand about the music that they hear from around the world. And Logan saw this as a really nice opportunity to say, oh, well, you know, we have a question about what people understand about animal sounds. You guys have the methods to figure out how to test that question. We should talk.
0: And so we just started chatting about some ideas and some options, and we figured out that this was a really cool collaboration where we could, you know, utilize his ability to get lots of participants to answer these questions in order to get these really broad and sort of complete picture of the preferences across the globe.
1: I think none of us really thought it would work, though, which is why it's kind of fun that it's turned out to be quite a compelling evidence base for this idea that's been around for, you know, 150 years.
0: So, I mean, the first thing that we really needed was basically any sets of sounds where animals had been used in some sort of study to assess their preferences for these different sounds. So we assembled a corpus of 110 pairs of sounds that came from 16 different species. This includes songbirds like the canary, the zebra finch, the song sparrow, the swamp sparrow. We have a number of species of frogs. We have sounds from two different mammal species other than humans. We have the gelada monkeys from Ethiopia, as well as the singing mice from Central America. And then we also have some insects, including these crickets from Hawaii, as well as some grasshoppers and even a fruit fly.
1: I didn't know that fruit flies make noises before we did this research.
0: We developed this online platform where participants could volunteer to listen to these sounds. And then we simply asked them, which sound did you like more?
1: You know, the question is not how nice is this? The question is for each pair of sounds. You know, here are two pretty weird sounding gelada monkeys. Which one is the better one? And then here are two really beautiful bird songs of those two. Which do you like more?
0: And then we just repeat that process for, you know, a handful of times to get a set of results from each participant. Across 4,000 participants, we found that on average, we do see that humans are more likely to agree with the animals themselves more than chance.
1: It's not a knockout result. It's not like 100% of the time they do. But when you look at the specific sounds where the animals really have a strong preference, you know, the Tungara frogs, you know, 9 times out of 10, they prefer sound A over sound B. Those sounds are the ones where the humans really agreed with the other species.
0: One of the clearest findings that we had was for what we call acoustic adornments. So these are extra bits of sounds. We can call them chucks or clicks or trills or other sorts of little bits that animals add on to their calls. And we do find that other animals really seem to like these additions to the calls, and so do the participants.
1: So I really like a lot of the bird songs. And people who go online and play the game will have their own intuitions about this. But when I play it myself, I find the bird songs are the ones that I have the really strongest intuitions for. Like for pretty much all of them, you know, I hear them like, oh, yeah, that one's nicer.
0: So certainly we did not always agree with the animals, and there were cases where we really actually had opposite preferences. So one of those examples is actually the zebra finch. And in this case, the human participants actually had the opposite preferences of the birds for whatever reason. And then we also really didn't seem to agree in general with the gelada monkeys, which is interesting because that is the closest relative that we have in this study. And yet it was not one of the ones where we found we really agreed.
1: To be fair, the gelada monkeys sound really weird.
0: They really do.
1: They sound like somebody's like in pain or something. It's like they don't sound, it's not something anybody really wants to listen to.
0: We were curious to know whether or not aspects of the sounds themselves, so like an acoustic difference within the pair, the pitch or the frequency of the sound, could predict the preference in the animals. We didn't find that there was any sort of finding there.
1: And that accords quite nicely with what we know about human preferences for other nice sounds. So it would be silly to make a claim that, oh, well, when you listen to a song, if it's lower in pitch, you're going to like it more. Like, obviously, some music is sung by people with lower voices. Other music is sung by people with higher voices. There's no relation between these things at all. Complexity is a good example as well. You know, some of the animal sounds sound more complicated than others. And that, in some cases, makes humans like them more and also makes the animals like them more. Some of the nicest music in the world is totally not complex at all. Right? You know, lullabies are very calming and soothing and really nice, and they tend to be quite simple. It would be useful to know a bit more about how that works, about, you know, what is it that makes, you know, the song calm you down or the song excite you? Because it's not so simple as just play it faster or play something more complicated. It's got to be more complicated than that. So I think this is a step in that direction.
0: I don't think any of us really knew whether or not this was really going to pan out. You ask 10 people what their favorite song is, you're going to get 10 answers, right? So the idea that even for a single stimulus pair that humans might generally have the same opinion was honestly pretty exciting for us. And so then to see the actual results really panning out was really cool. And I'm, yeah, really grateful for all these collaborators and mentors that have helped bring this project together.
2: That was Dr. Logan James, a postdoctoral researcher in the Department of Biology at McGill University and University of Texas at Austin, and Dr. Samuel Mayer, a cognitive scientist at the Yale Child Study Center in New Haven, Connecticut, and the University of Auckland in New Zealand. Their game is still online, so if you want to see if you too share a taste for the beautiful, we'll have a link to the study on our website. The sun is always shining somewhere, but it's not always where you want it or need it. What if you could use a large space mirror to turn night into day? Well, 33 years ago, Russian cosmonauts tried to do just that. To celebrate 50 years of Quirks and Quarks, we're bringing back some of our most interesting interviews, including this one from February 6, 1993, when I spoke to one of the Russian scientists working on an experimental reflector program. The Russians wanted to reflect sunlight from space onto agricultural fields to extend the growing day. The experiment garnered a lot of attention across Canada. People could watch from the ground and see the experiment in action and be part of it. Here at Quirks and Quarks, we set up an answering machine for listeners to call in. And boy, did we get a lot of calls. Here's an excerpt from that show.
3: 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This is Michelle and Don Gardner calling from Marion Bridge, Cape Breton. We witnessed the Mir station orbiting overhead between 6:35 and 6:40 this Friday morning. As it passed, it became brighter for a second, then it slowly faded away into the morning. We are watching a piece of space technology in its infancy, and it was nice to be an eyewitness with a ringside seat.
4: That was an eyewitness report of the Russian space experiment that was visible over Canada this week. For the first time ever, an experiment being conducted in space was visible from the ground. Cosmonauts aboard the space station Mir unfurled a large rotating reflector made of thin aluminized plastic and used it to direct sunlight onto the dark side of the Earth. The 30-meter diameter reflector, called Znamia, which means banner, was unfolded from an unmanned Progress spacecraft flying in front of the Mir space station. Cosmonauts positioned the reflector, then looked down on the surface of the Earth to see a spot of light 5 kilometers wide shining on the ground below them. 5 hours after the experiment began, it abruptly ended when the reflector was jettisoned. By the time the two spacecraft passed over Canada on Thursday, the reflector was tumbling freely in space, but had not yet burned up in the atmosphere. Terry Dickinson, Quirks and Quarks' Eye on the Sky, was one of the people who spotted the spacecraft as it passed over. Terry, we've received many calls from people across Canada who saw the Russian experiment, but there's quite a difference in what people reported. Some spotted 2 objects and others saw 3. Why do you think there's such a discrepancy?
5: Well, the discrepancies would be due to the fact that people across the country are seeing the object on different orbits, and therefore there would be different angles of view. And with the experiment ended and the mirror free to tumble at its own will, sort of uncontrolled, viewing it from different angles would give completely different levels of brightness to the third object.
4: Terry Dickinson, thank you very much.
5: Thank you, Bob.
4: Our phone machine has been working overtime over the last few days, recording dozens of reported sightings of the Russian spacecraft. To find out more about just what went on in space, we contacted Professor Vladimir Siramiatnikov, technical director of the Russian Solar Reflector Project. We've reached him at his home in Moscow. Professor Siramiatnikov, you must be pretty excited about this experiment.
6: Yes, of course, and it was a really beautiful picture taken by our cosmonaut from aboard of Mir orbital station and watching that Progress spacecraft with a solar reflector from the distance from several hundred meters to up to 5 or 6 kilometers.
4: Well, we certainly saw it here in Canada, and we've had many phone calls from people across our country, including myself, who saw the spacecraft pass overhead, and it was quite spectacular from the ground. We have a tape now from one of our listeners who called us in from Rabbit Lake in northern Ontario, which is sort of in the center of our country.
6: Yes, yes, it would be interesting for me.
4: Here we go.
7: Well, my wife and I just walked out on the lake, like it's frozen hard and there's skidoo tracks. And we just walked out on the skidoo tracks until we're out in the middle of the lake. And then we were more or less just gawking around when all of a sudden we saw this bright light coming from the west at about, you know, looking about 45 degrees above the western horizon, and there it was coming right at us. My neighbor across the lake said it just looked as if the big flashing thing was towing these other two right behind it.
4: Dr. Siramiatnikov, how did you feel about that description?
6: Oh, yeah, it's very, very, very interesting.
4: If we send you the reports of our listeners across Canada who spotted the Russian space station and the reflector, how will that help you in your scientific work?
6: First of all, it will give us additional data how it may be watched and monitored from the ground itself. And it also will help to convince people, financial people, to support this kind of activity, to design, develop, and build a real space reflector.
2: That was me on February 6, 1993. We didn't expect our telephone answering machine to become part of the Russian space experiment, but if you called in with your observation, your report was sent to Moscow. Now, we have to take a short break for local news and information. We'll be right back.
8: This is your Environment Canada weather update. I'm Catherine Crummy. For St. John's and the Avalon Peninsula, a chance of showers this evening. Showers or drizzle beginning near midnight. Amount 2 to 4 millimeters. Low 7. For the eastern and central parts of the province, from Clarenville and Terra Nova through Bonavista into Gander and the Bay of Exploits, periods of rain beginning this evening, changing to drizzle overnight, amount 2 to 4 millimeters, low plus 3. For Green Bay, White Bay, rain changing to drizzle after midnight, amount 5 millimeters, low plus 2. For Buchans and Deer Lake to Humber Valley, mainly cloudy with a few showers beginning this evening, amount 2 millimeters, low plus 5. For the Buren and Conagra, mainly cloudy with a chance of showers, low 6 except plus 2 inland. For Bergeo-Ramia, mainly cloudy, low 7. For Gros Morne, Parsons Pond to Hawke's Bay, Port Saunders in the Straits, and the Northern Peninsula East, periods of rain ending this evening, then cloudy, local amount 2 millimeters, Temperature steady, plus 2. Looking to Labrador now. For Labrador City and Wabush, a few clouds, low 8. For Churchill Falls and the Churchill Valley, a few clouds, low plus 3. For Upper Lake Melville and Eagle River, partly cloudy, low plus 1. For Hopedale and Postville to Makovic, cloudy, low 0. And for Red Bay to Lanta Clare, periods of rain ending this evening, low plus 3. That's your Environment Canada weather update. I'm Catherine Crummy.
2: Welcome back. I'm Bob McDonald, and you're listening to Quirks and Quarks on CBC Radio 1. You know how dogs get so excited when their humans get home? It's because they perceive time differently than we do. 10 minutes feels a lot longer for your puppy than it does for you. Dogs take in visual information at least 25% faster than we do. Picture Neo in the Matrix dodging bullets as they drift past in slow motion. It's the same reason mosquitoes can avoid your slapping hand. Well, in a recent study, scientists wanted to see how an animal's way of life and the environment they live in affects their visual processing speed. They scoured data from more than 200 species across the animal kingdom to compare how quickly they process the world. And they found that the pace that animals perceive the world is fundamentally shaped by their lifestyle and environment. Dr. Clinton Harlem is a neuroscientist at Trinity College Dublin, and he's the lead author of this study. Dr. Harlem, welcome to Quirks and Quarks.
9: Thank you very much. Thank you for having me.
2: First of all, what does visual processing speed have to do with how animals perceive time?
9: It's indirectly related. We can't, unfortunately, directly measure how animals experience time overall. But what we can do is measure how much information animals have to deal with per time frame. And visual information is one of those things that we can measure.
2: But from the animal's point of view, how does that change how they see the world compared to the way we do?
9: So it's a little bit similar to how the refresh rate of a computer monitor works. So there's a certain maximum number of images that you get shown per second. And visual systems work a little bit like that as well. So there's a maximum amount of visual information that you can be aware of. And that varies across different animal species. So some animals can see more per time frame than others.
2: Well, walk me through what you were looking for in the study.
9: So we know from previous studies already that this measure for how fast we see things varies from animal to animal. And what we looked at is how the environment and how different lifestyles are related to that. And so we looked at how different animals hunt for food, for instance, and what types of habitat they live in and how they move through their habitat to see if there are any links with how they visually perceive the world.
2: Well, how do you go about measuring the speed at which animals can perceive the world?
9: Luckily, we didn't have to do any of that ourselves because a lot of this information is already available in the scientific literature. But generally, how it's done is with a little flickering light, and you make an animal look at the light, which can flicker at lots of different frequencies. And at a certain frequency, the light will be flickering so fast that the animal can't tell that it's flickering anymore. And that's that measure for the maximum number of flashes that it can see per second is the measure for how fast it can process visual information.
2: Well, how do you know when the animals reach that threshold?
9: So in some animals, you can do this behaviorally. So dogs, for instance, and certain birds can be trained to respond to a flickering light, and then they get a food reward when they get it right. And at the point where they can't see that the light is flickering anymore, they stop responding. But not all animals can do that. So in animals that are a little bit less cognitively developed, you can do this with an electrode as well. You put an electrode directly on the eye, and then you measure the responses coming off the retina as it processes the flickering light.
2: What kind of different animals did you include in your study?
9: About 237 different animals, and they span the entire animal kingdom. So we had not only mammals like cats and dogs, but also different types of fish and insects and arthropods, even invertebrates like worms and jellyfish, birds. So a little bit of everything.
2: Wow. Well, what would be the evolutionary advantage of experiencing time more quickly or more slowly than other animals?
9: Well, what we found is that animals who live very fast-paced lifestyles, they tend to also see things very fast. And intuitively, that makes a lot of sense, of course. So in an evolutionary sense, it's animals that need to hunt at a fast pace. They also need to see at a fast pace so they can see exactly where their prey is going and how they need to maneuver through the environment. But we also see the same thing in animals that are very maneuverable in general. So animals that can fly and that move around in this 3D world where they need to react to the environment very fast.
2: Is there a cost for an animal to see the world more quickly?
9: Yes, there's definitely a cost. So sensory processing in general is quite expensive on a metabolic level. So being able to see fast means that your neurons have to fire at incredible rates and that they have to be very interconnected as well. And that costs a lot of energy. So generally what we see across the animal kingdom is that really only animals that really depend on high visual processing rates have the ability. So it gets lost very easily in animals that don't really depend on it, such as animals that don't move around much or animals that live at night.
2: Well, take me inside the mind of animals as best you can to explain what it means to experience time differently. I mean, let's say you're an eagle hunting for a mouse.
9: Right. Yeah, unfortunately, we don't exactly know what goes through the mind of the animal. But as you said earlier, I really liked your analogy with Neo from The Matrix. So we think it might be that an animal that gets a lot of visual information and has a very fine-tuned resolution in that sense, it might see things in a little bit more of a slow motion compared to how we see things, for instance, and that they have a lot more time to make decisions based on how their prey is moving. For instance, if you think about the eagle chasing a mouse, then these very fine scale movements that the mouse is trying to make in order to escape, the eagle is very aware of all of that and has a lot of time to respond accordingly.
2: Ah, so the eagle would see motion that would go beyond what we would see.
9: Yes, exactly.
2: I'm thinking about things like fluorescent lights that flicker. And we don't see that flicker very much, but other animals might see that if they were flying through a room.
9: They would, yes. And that's kind of an interesting finding as well in this study, is now we know that there are a lot of species out there that can actually see flickering lights at rates above what we can see. And a lot of our man-made lights, they tend to flicker, and we intentionally made them to flicker above our own perceptual rate or our own perceptual threshold. But animals can still see that. And we think that might have a lot of negative consequences, especially now that we found these links with their foraging success and the way they move through the habitat, that they can be very negatively affected by constantly being exposed to flickering lights.
2: Well, how can a better understanding of how animals process time and visual information help us with conservation work?
9: Well, for us, it's very important to be able to get a good sense of how an animal experiences the world so that we can help either the animal adapt to the world better or have us adapt the environment so it suits the animal better. So just knowing how an animal's senses work in general is always very helpful in that sense.
2: Dr. Harlem, thank you so much for your time.
9: You're very welcome.
2: Dr. Clinton Harlem is a neuroscientist at Trinity College Dublin in Ireland. Think back to the summer of 2012. Barack Obama was campaigning to get re-elected, going up against challenger Mitt Romney. London was getting ready to host the Olympics, and the K-pop hit Gangnam Style was on its way to becoming a cultural phenomenon. And in the world of physics? Well, let's see if you remember this.
10: Today in Geneva, a team of scientists announced that it has finally discovered the Higgs boson particle, sometimes referred to as the God particle. Scientists believe it plays a critical role in the creation of everything in the universe. It's been sought for decades.
2: That's right. The big physics story of 2012 was the discovery of the Higgs boson. Using the world's largest particle accelerator, known as the Large Hadron Collider, or LHC. Now, the LHC, which opened in 2008, took 10 years to build and cost over $5 billion. It's housed in an underground circular tunnel 27 kilometers long underneath the border between France and Switzerland near Geneva. Thousands of scientists from all over the world collaborated on the project, including many Canadian researchers, all with the goal of tackling some of the most fundamental questions in physics, one of which was the existence of this Higgs particle. And while the LHC is still up and running, physicists are already thinking about the next big experiment as they look ahead to addressing puzzles beyond the Higgs. And joining us now to help us make sense of the various proposals that have been put forward is science journalist Dan Falk. Hi, Dan. Welcome back to Quirks.
11: I'm delighted to be here.
2: Now, I remember that announcement back in the summer of 2012. It was a pretty big deal. So what's been going on with the Large Hadron Collider since then?
11: Well, finding the Higgs was certainly the high point. Of course, research has continued. Physicists were hoping they might find other particles apart from just the Higgs, maybe something that might shed light on the nature of dark matter or the question of why the universe is made up of matter rather than antimatter, but no luck yet on that front. Meanwhile, the LHC has gone through a series of upgrades, which involved having the facility shut down, often for several years at a time, and it's going to shut down again for another four-year upgrade process. That will result in what they call the high luminosity LHC, basically aimed at boosting the rate of particle collisions even further. But yes, finding the Higgs was the main motivation for building the LHC, and pinning it down was certainly its greatest achievement so far.
2: Well, take me back. I mean, why was finding the Higgs boson such a big deal?
11: Well, it was an incredible accomplishment because it confirms the existence of the so-called Higgs field, which is what physicists believe is responsible for giving particles mass. But the thing is, physicists knew the Higgs was there, or at least that it was very likely to be there. That's because it's a prediction of what they call the standard model of particle physics. You can think of the standard model as being sort of like the periodic table of the elements that you remember from the wall of your chemistry classroom. But in some ways, it's simpler because instead of 90 plus elements, the standard model only contains a couple of dozen fundamental particles. But for physicists, finding the Higgs, even though they were thrilled about it, felt like it was actually just the beginning. Here's Dr. Max Sweetlowski, a physicist at TRIOMPH, that's Canada's National Particle Accelerator Laboratory, located on the campus of the University of British Columbia.
12: The Higgs itself, discovering the boson, completed this beautiful story about the fundamental theory that explains how the standard model fits together, how the forces fit together, how the masses of particles emerge. So there's this really beautiful, complete picture that we have of the standard model itself from this. But we also know there's so many questions that are still out there, things that we fundamentally don't understand.
11: So as Dr. Sweetlowski says, there are a lot of unanswered questions. For example, why does the Higgs have the particular mass that it has? And on top of that, there are the puzzles that I mentioned earlier about dark matter and the issue of matter versus antimatter. The standard model doesn't answer those questions, so physicists want to push further.
2: Okay, so there's still a lot we don't know about the fundamental nature of the universe, but the Large Hadron Collider was huge and it was really expensive. So if it didn't answer all of our questions, then what? We need a bigger collider?
11: Well, that's one idea, and in fact, it's sort of the default plan. So a few years ago, CERN, the organization behind the LHC, unveiled its proposal for what it calls the Future Circular Collider, or FCC. Here's Dr. Tova Holmes. She's a physicist at the University of Tennessee in Knoxville.
13: The first thing you do in the FCC program is you dig a 90-kilometer ring. So it's a huge ring. It actually is about as big as you can possibly make it in the valley that Geneva's in. You basically run into mountains on either side. And the first thing you're going to do is put electrons and positrons in that ring and collide those at fairly low energies. But the unique thing is that they can annihilate into very clean collisions, and you can target specific energies so that you can make tons and tons of Higgses. So they're going to make what we call a Higgs factory. And then once they've run that program and they've made all of these precision measurements of the Higgs boson, they'll take all of that infrastructure out of that tunnel and they'll put in extremely advanced magnets that we have not figured out how to make yet, but we have a great R&D program to get there. And they'll put in now a proton-proton collider, so something that looks a lot more like what the LHC does, but at much higher energies, basically almost an order of magnitude higher than the LHC's energy.
2: Okay. Now, is the physics community on board with the idea of this bigger and more powerful particle collider?
11: Well, naturally, there are concerns. An obvious one is the cost, pegged at around $30 billion, which would be divided up among the 25 CERN member countries. And there are fears that it would siphon off talent and resources away from other projects. And, of course, there's the sheer length of time that it would take to get this thing up and running, especially because it would be built in phases, as Dr. Holmes explained, with that initial phase focused on making lots of Higgs particles. They call that the Higgs factory, which might happen around 2050. And then that second phase, smashing protons together and finally pushing up into the energy frontier, as they call it, that might not happen until around the 2070s or even the 2080s.
2: Well, 2080, even you'll be dead by that time, Dan.
11: Oh, thanks, Bob.
2: Okay, so what other options are on the table?
11: Well, a number of alternative proposals have been put forward. One of the more interesting ideas is something called a muon collider. Now, a muon is a kind of a heavier cousin of the electron, and there are certain advantages to smashing muons together as compared with traditional particle accelerators that smash either electrons or protons. Professor Holmes has been a huge supporter of this idea, so I'll let her explain.
13: So muons are basically just heavy electrons. They're basically identical, but with 200 times the mass of an electron. And so far, when it comes to colliders, we've built colliders out of much more familiar particles, electrons and protons. But as we reach for higher energies, those particles each have fundamental properties that limit how useful they are to us. So for the proton, it's composite, so it's made up of quarks and gluons. And that means that when you collide them together, you get lower energies because we're really colliding those quarks and gluons, and the collisions are very messy to reconstruct. And for an electron, actually, its very tiny mass is a problem. Because of that tiny mass, it radiates away all of its energy as we accelerate it. So essentially what we need is a heavier electron, and nature has provided us one. That's the muon.
2: Okay, so I can see how muons have certain advantages compared to either electrons or protons. So what's the catch?
11: Yeah, if it was easy, they'd have built a muon collider already, right? So the main issue is that muons are not stable. We've said a muon is like a cousin of the electron, but if you have an electron in front of you, it might very well stay there until the end of time. But a muon will decay in about 2 millionths of a second. So, of course, physicists are working on the technology needed to keep them around long enough to use them in collider experiments. But it's a challenge.
2: Well, we've been talking about alternatives to just building a bigger version of the Large Hadron Collider, and a muon collider is one possibility. What else are physicists looking at?
11: Well, as you know, the LHC is big and round. What if it could be smaller and straight?
2: What do you mean, not shaped like a giant donut?
11: Right, think of a chocolate finger rather than a donut. So this idea isn't new. It goes by the name linear collider. And in fact, we built a powerful one a while back in California that was the Stanford Linear Accelerator, or SLAC.
2: Right. But as I understand it, isn't the main advantage of a circular collider is that you can sort of give the particles a little push again and again as it goes around, speeding it up? You wouldn't be able to do that with a linear accelerator.
11: That's right. With a circular collider, it's like pushing your kid on a merry-go-round where you can push again and again to build up speed. With a linear collider, it's more like pushing your kid across the ice on a skating rink. If you want them to go fast, you have to give a big initial push. But actually, a better analogy comes not from ice skating, but from another sport. Here's a clue.
14: Catch a wave and you're sitting on top of the world. Don't be afraid.
2: What? It sounds like we want our little particles to go surfing?
11: Yes. We want them to catch a wave, in particular, an electromagnetic wave in an electric field. I'll let Dr. Spencer Gessner explain how it works. He's a physicist at the Stanford Linear Accelerator in California. And just a note, when he says RF, that's referring to radio frequency radiation, the same stuff that the CBC pumps out over the airwaves. Here's Dr. Gessner.
15: The linear collider is a long machine, and it is filled completely with devices called RF cavities. So these are metal tubes. They're kind of bulbous. They have a very funny looking shape to them. And what they're designed to do is to sort of capture and control RF energy that is fed into them externally. And that creates an electromagnetic wave that propagates through these cavities that an electron beam can ride and gain energy from. So that technology is also present in the circular machine. In the circular machine, you get a little kick from these RF cavities every time you go around. In the linear machine, the whole machine is the RF cavity. So you get one long kick going through the machine to get up to high energy.
2: Okay, Dan, we've talked about muon colliders and linear colliders. What other ideas are on the table?
11: Well, one of the most exciting ideas that I've heard is a variation on the linear collider called the plasma Wakefield collider. Now, that's a lot of fancy words. Let's start with plasma. Everyone knows solid, liquid, and gas. Well, if you heat up a gas, you eventually strip the electrons off the nuclei of the atoms. That's called a plasma. And wake, well, Bob, I know you're an enthusiastic boater, so you know what a wake is.
2: Right. That's that V-shaped line of waves that follows the boat as it goes through the water and the turbulence behind it. That's the wake, yeah.
11: Yeah, exactly. And while water waves are fun for surfers, plasma waves get physicists excited. Dr. Gessner has been a keen proponent of the plasma Wakefield idea, so I'll let him explain.
15: So you can have waves that propagate in plasmas. And when those waves are, let's say, trailing something that's sort of pushing the wave, we call it a wake field. So much the way that a boat creates a wake in its wake, we can have particle beams or laser beams creating these waves that trail the particle beams or laser beams as they pass through the plasma. And these waves have a very important feature, which is that they have a very large electric field associated with them. And these electric fields are what we use to accelerate particles. So it's basically harnessing this intrinsic power of the plasma to support very large waves in order to accelerate particles to very high energy in a very small distance.
2: Okay, so particles catch a ride on these plasma waves pushed along by an electric field. So what's the big challenge of building this one?
11: So the main challenge seems to be achieving the level of precision that you need in order to make it work. Here's Dr. Gessner.
15: So an RF cavity, it's a big macroscopic tube that is fixed in space. And so you can imagine aligning a beam of particles down the center of this tube and having them propagate through, and that's all great. Now, the plasma wave, it's more ephemeral. We're typically talking about plasma waves that have a transverse extent of about 100 microns, which is the thickness of a human hair. Compare that to the RF cavities, which have an aperture of, you know, several centimeters. So like a Pringles can, let's say. So shooting something through the center of a Pringles can, that's one thing. Shooting something through the center of a human hair, that's a totally different thing.
2: Wow. So a promising technology, but with some significant challenges. I guess the same goes for all of these proposals. So is part of the appeal of that first idea, making a bigger version of the Large Hadron Collider, just that it would use existing technology that's already tried and tested?
11: Yes, I think that's a big factor. Now, it would be huge and expensive, and it would take many, many years to build, but we know how to do it. We know how to make a Higgs factory by smashing electrons, and we know how to smash protons, which would be that later phase of the project, pushing up into the energy frontier. Here's Dr. Max Sweetlowski again.
12: The future circular collider is doable. We can do that. You know, beyond that, yes, you know, eventually, can we scale up to something bigger than 100 kilometers? That's probably reaching the limit in an engineering sense of what we can do with this technology. And so at that point, I really hope that the technologies like the muon collider or the plasma Wakefield acceleration, that, you know, in an ideal world, we're developing these in parallel. You know, maybe that they're ready sooner, and that'll be great, because then we can access these high energy collisions even sooner than we're thinking.
2: So I sense a desire to avoid putting all of our physics eggs in one basket. So even if the future circular collider does go ahead, it sounds like physicists want to keep developing these other technologies at the same time.
11: Exactly, because even if the FCC goes forward, well, then what? What would the next project after that look like? Eventually, you just come up against limits in terms of how large you can build stuff.
2: Well, does that mean there are limits to what we can learn about the subatomic world?
11: Well, that's really the question, isn't it? And you know, the scientists that I spoke with were all generally optimistic, and they obviously love what they do. But yes, you can't help wondering, is there a limit to what we can know? Here's Dr. Tova Holmes again.
13: So at a certain time, people thought that an atom was indivisible, and that was fundamental particles, right? And so we've gone through over and over and over and redefined what is a fundamental particle as we've gotten to these smaller distance scales, which is to say higher energy scales. And so we got from elements, we found the nucleus, we found that there were particles inside the nucleus, the protons and neutrons. We found that there were quarks inside of the protons and neutrons. And there's really no reason that we can conclusively say, oh, we found it, now we're good.
2: Well, Dan, these projects are all so huge and so expensive. People might ask, why are we spending so much money on this? What are we getting out of that for the money?
11: Well, that's a good question, Bob. And actually, there are some physicists who believe it's not necessarily the best use of limited funds to go after these huge projects. You know, why not fund 1,000 projects at $30 million each rather than one huge one at $30 billion? On the other hand, it's hard to put a price tag on knowledge, right? How much was it worth to know that the Earth goes around the sun or that our solar system is a speck in a galaxy 100,000 light years across? Those are kind of philosophical questions. And also, you never know when there will, in fact, be a payoff. I'll give Dr. Holmes the last word.
13: Particle detection technologies have fully transferred out into medical imaging. PET scans, mammograms, MRIs are all using technology built in colliders, basically. At some point, the photon was discovered. At some point, electromagnetic waves were discovered in the photon. And now, thinking about the billions of ways electromagnetic waves affect our daily life is, you know, ridiculous, right? So it's very hard to predict, when you discover something really fundamental about the universe, how it might come back and be useful in a million other ways.
2: Thanks, Dan.
11: Thanks, Bob.
2: Dan Falk is a science journalist in Toronto. And that's it for Quirks and Quarks this week. If you'd like to get in touch with us, our email is quirks@cbc.ca. Our webpage is cbc.ca/quirks, where you can check out our past episodes and find more information on the research we covered in the show. 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Quirks and Quarks is produced by Sonia Biting, Rosie Fernandez, Amanda Buckowitz, and Dan Falk. Our senior producer is Hannah Hoag. Special thanks to CBC Radio Archives, Patrick Mooney, Ross Tolley, and Zoe Baraclough. I'm Bob McDonald. Thanks for listening.
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17: June 21st is National Indigenous Peoples Day, and CBC celebrates. 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
18: When a mysterious orange line of paint showed up in his Toronto neighborhood one day, Pete and his 7-year-old daughter set off on an adventure to follow the line and solve the mystery of who's behind it. 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
19: From CBC News, The World This Hour, I'm Kaz Bovin. For the second time this week, a police officer in Ontario has been killed on duty. A Toronto police have announced that an officer was fatally shot this morning. Myron Demkew is the city's police chief.
20: It is with deep and profound sorrow that I must confirm the death of Police Constable Mark Benizotto. Age 43, Mark was shot in the line of duty.
1: Police say the officer was shot at as he entered the apartment. One of the suspects is now in hospital. Another managed to get away and is still on the run. Both are 19 years old. Police say the search was related to a number of shootings, including on March 10th at the U.S. consulate in downtown Toronto. Quebec has become the first Canadian jurisdiction to ban the sale of energy drinks to children under the age of 16. The new law comes after the death of a teen who combined Red Bull with prescription ADHD medication. Alexander Silberman has more.
21: Quebec Health Minister Sonia Bélanger is calling Quebec's new energy drink ban a positive step. She says it was important to take a stand to protect children. The legislation makes it illegal to sell or give an energy drink to anyone under 16. The calls to ban the beverages started after 15-year-old Zachary Miron died in 2024 of a combination of Red Bull and ADHD medication. Veronica Martinez is his mother.
22: I'm hopeful. What's driving us in all of this is love.
21: The push for a ban received support from doctors, pharmacists, school boards, and parent groups. Customers will have to show photo ID to buy the beverages, and online and vending machine sales are prohibited. People who violate the law, including minors and adults, could be hit with fines. Alexander Silberman, CBC News, Montreal.
1: There will be no ribbon cutting tomorrow for the new bridge between Windsor, Ontario and Detroit, Michigan. The opening of the Gordie Howe International Bridge is hitting a roadblock. CBC's chief political correspondent, Rosemary Barton, has more from Ottawa.
23: The head of the Windsor-Detroit Bridge Authority now says the opening of the bridge will be delayed. Chief Executive Officer Chuck Andery said in a statement that Canada and the U.S. are working towards a collaborative approach to resolve any outstanding issues. Those outstanding issues

0: hands and called on the government to get a great trade deal for Canada. Rosemary Barton, CBC News, Ottawa.
1: U.S. President Donald Trump is vowing to hit Iran very hard tonight. He's threatening to take over the country's oil industry, including the key Iranian terminal located on Karg Island.
2: They're really in submission. They just don't know it yet.
1: Trump called into Fox News this morning, once again claiming victory and complaining about stalled peace negotiations. Tehran says the latest round of U.S. strikes has made the ceasefire they reached in April meaningless. Well, after years of planning and anticipation, the 2026 FIFA World Cup kicks off in Mexico today. In Mexico City, the event is being met with a mix of celebration and protests. Teachers, unions, activists, and families of missing people are voicing their demands to the Mexican government. President Claudia Sheinbaum suspended classes and instituted work-from-home policies to reduce congestion for the matches.
3: No hay ningún problema. Hay una recomendación.
1: Sheinbaum says everything is under control and fans should expect a good game. Mexico's team will be the first to hit the pitch facing South Africa today at 3 p.m. Eastern Time. That is your World This Hour. For news anytime, visit our website, cbcnews.ca. For CBC News, I'm Kaz Boivin.
4: Oh, that's a good question. I don't know if I've been asked that before.
5: Oh,
4: actually.
5: Really?
6: Great question.
7: Yeah, that's an awesome question. Oh, that's a tough question.
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5: Oh, good question.
8: So, why not listen to the morning show?
9: These are tough questions.
10: When I say the word whimsy, what does that mean to you?
5: Whimsy to me means listen more to your inner child and do things that your younger self probably would have loved. Doesn't really care about what other people think. Doesn't really care that she might not know how to do something entirely before she starts doing it. And like, isn't afraid to kind of take on the world.
10: It's Now or Never. I'm Ife Chiwetelu, and right now I am musing about whimsy with Kara Ho as we are on our way to do something that I cannot recommend enough. We're leaving work in the middle of the day and heading to a park.
5: How about we cross the street like in jaywalk?
10: Okay.
5: If I'm allowed to say that.
10: And we start by breaking the law.
5: Yeah, we're such rascals.
10: Exactly. Right?
5: Yes. Maybe we can find like a shady spot with a tree to ourselves. Oh, maybe that one over there. This is like a happy place for me in the city.
10: Yeah.
5: I've never really painted outside, so today I thought I would try it for the first time.
10: Woo!
5: And what better than to be joined by you?
10: I love it.
5: Yeah. I feel like we're summer maxing.
10: Pushing herself to try new things, to find moments of spontaneous delight is brand new to Kara. After finding herself feeling stuck, she's given herself a daily whimsy challenge. And that means making herself do something new every single day. And today, that looks like bringing a picnic blanket, some acrylic paints, and me to the park.
5: We are currently sitting under this gorgeous, huge tree, and it's stretching over us like a hug. And there's so many clouds in the sky. It's blue. There's someone with a guitar over there.
10: Yeah.
5: And there's some other people enjoying the summer day as well. There's a gentle breeze, and we're painting.
11: Okay, so I brought some paints and oil pastels, so you can pick your poison today.
10: Okay. I chose the wrong day to wear white pants.
12: I'm just gonna say, if you're skipping out on a day of work and you're not inviting me, we have a problem, Chiba Taylor.
10: Then come! Everyone should come, right now. Bring this show with you, of course, because you have to finish it, but I really am in this season of feeling like these moments of doing something out of your routine, of just trying to get yourself to be present and feel a little joy, are more and more important to making it through.
12: I feel like this is a mantra for you right now.
10: It 100% is. A few months ago, I had a milestone birthday, and I had a realization that I had stopped really feeling. There was a way that

0: I think I have been just so conditioned to like bracing for bad news, bad events, devastating things happening, that when they would happen, I was just kind of numb. And it wasn't just numb to the bad things, it was also numb to the good things in life. So finding moments like Kara's doing, fighting for just these small pieces of joy and discovery and play, I am all in.
1: Today on Now or Never, we're finding them all around us, in our neighborhoods, in our worlds. People who are out there leaning into spontaneity and curiosity to intentionally find joy and whimsy.
0: We're going to join a family who found a mysterious painted line in their neighborhood and had to find out, where does it go and who's behind it?
2: Do you know anything about this orange line?
3: No, I noticed this line maybe about over a year ago. There's no clues as to who did it, but I wish you the best of luck on your adventure.
2: It's very playful because it kind of goes wiggly wiggly. Very fun to follow.
1: And when two mannequins show up on a fence, bringing joy to the neighborhood around them, what happens when one of them is stolen?
4: Well, and we didn't really realize people were actually paying attention until he got clipped. And then we're getting all these posts of, where's Gunner? And, you know, where'd he go?
5: Yeah, it was unbelievable. Brian got about 400 messages on Facebook. We hope you find him, and we're watching. We're looking everywhere.
0: I'm Ipi Chiwetelu.
1: And I'm Trevor Dineen. This is Now or Never.
0: Now, if you will excuse me, I'm heading back to the park with Kara Ho, who has her reasons for giving herself a whimsy challenge.
6: I started this like kind of in late winter after a long and depressing couple of like wintry months. And so now I'm just like trying to find ways to do things that I maybe wouldn't necessarily quote unquote normally do. But I realized like we have free will here. Like we can just do things and hang out in a park in the middle of an afternoon and paint if we want to, instead of like doom scrolling at home, being on the couch or something like that.
0: This is so true. So I know today it's painting in the park, but what else has it been?
6: So I did a pottery class by myself for the first time. That was really fun. I took a dance class, a swing dancing class, which I've been putting off for years because I was always too chicken to go. And you have to be around people because it's a partner dance. So that really was a leap outside my own comfort zone, because I can like barely dance on my own, let alone like with another human. And then you have to like rotate between 30 different strangers. So for me, that was a fun time.
0: How do you decide what activity or what the thing is that you need to do to wake yourself up, feel alive?
6: Something that I've learned or realized the older I've gotten is that like everything feels like so urgent all the time in adulthood. Like in work, in life, I just wanted to find something where I could feel like I was safe to make mistakes or to be a beginner and to be terrible at something and not have the entire world like collapse into flames. But it can feel like that sometimes.
0: I love this idea of intentionally putting yourself in spaces to make mistakes and to not know. What has been a moment of that in the things that you've tried, where you really sort of felt that feeling of like, I have no clue what's going on here?
6: Oh, there's been so many. One of the things that I did try that kind of kickstarted this whole learning to love life again journey was when I started taking horseback riding lessons last year. And it was something I've always wanted to do since I was a kid, but it was just never possible because of like location and money and everything. It's just a huge kind of commitment. So being an adult now, like with my own adult money and like resources, I finally just started doing it. That was super humbling because that was one of the first times that I like was like, oh man, Kara, you really are not good at this right now. And you really have to start from the bottom. But it unlocked something that showed me that it is possible to kind of rewrite your story or to start anew if you want to. You can kind of let go of old versions of yourself. The reason why I started that initially was because I had this like crazy bucket list, wildest childhood dream of horse trekking in Mongolia. And thing I always think about, how like, oh, we always say we'll do something someday, we'll do something someday, but I kind of got to a point where I realized, like, oh, someday has passed. Like, someday was yesterday. It was last year. Mm-hmm. And so I realized, okay, no, we're doing it this year. We have to. That got me ready. I did 3 months of that and then went to Mongolia. And then now I'm here. Now I'm trying to, like, find micro adventures, everyday adventures, finding magic in ordinary things, being in Toronto.
0: I love that. I want to paint a little.
6: Okay, let's paint. Let's do it.
0: Yeah, you're inspiring me to dive in.
6: I'll just, like, squeeze out a bunch of colors and then we can just play. I think the whole point of this is to not create anything necessarily that's perfect, but just to have fun with it.
0: Okay. But, you know, my instinct is to go for a smaller brush, but I feel like we're challenging safe instincts today. So I want the biggest one. Okay.
6: I love that. Yeah. Do you have something in mind that you think you're going to paint today? Like, maybe an emotion or an object or something.
0: Ooh, is that how you get yourself going?
6: Sometimes, yeah. I'm trying to like revisit it by exploring memory through painting to capture things I don't have photos for or reimagine certain things.
0: Yeah.
6: Yeah. Maybe I'll paint like this moment. Yeah.
0: I like it. So I think I'm going to just dip my brush in yellow and see what happens.
6: Go for it.
0: Okay.
6: Run wild.
0: Thank you for your support.
6: Oh, no. Oh, I like that.
0: So tell me, like, what happened? You're here to fall in love with life? Like, when did you fall out of love with it?
6: It was a lot of, like, reflection during the pandemic. That's when it really started. I graduated, university, a couple months after the world shut down. And I had all these plans. I was like, oh, that's when my life is going to start. And I'm going to do this and this and this. And then none of that happened. And I was just at home, living in my parents' place. I was really in my own way. I got really stuck in my own head because I really wasn't sure about what to do with my life. And then I realized that there's so many pillars of my identity that had been shaped by things that were kind of like imparted on me from like growing up in an immigrant household, being the oldest daughter, growing up in a religious family and in Catholic school. The idea of having to strive for perfectionism or to be the good girl, to be quiet and easy and as little trouble as possible, take up as little space as possible. And I realized, like, oh, this is maybe not exactly how I want to, like, move forward in my life. So, yeah, I think it was learning that you're allowed to take up space, you're allowed to show up imperfectly, and that your voice is valuable. And just learning to be independent and spend time with yourself, enjoy your own company, that was definitely something I was just trying to learn for the first time as well. Mm-hmm. It wasn't like a 180 turn where I woke up as a completely changed woman the next day. It was not like that at all. I definitely like fell back into old habits or just like rolling out of bed to go right to work every day and then doom scrolling to decompress and then going to sleep and then doing it all over again every day, depressed. Mm-hmm. But I bet on myself that I can be like 1% closer to that every day.
0: What are you learning about yourself in this time of committing to finding playfulness and whimsy and love in your life? What are you discovering about you?
6: I constantly feel like I'm falling behind in life, whether that's like through social media, comparison, peers too. But I think I'm learning to like look more inward and look more at the everyday things around me and like finding true abundance and joy in that. You're living in the good old days right now. Like you're not where you want to be at in life. But there's no point in like punishing yourself for it or hating yourself for not being where you want to be. Mm-hmm. And I think that's kind of part of why I've been seeking more playfulness and whimsy and like learning to reconnect with childlike wonder and curiosity. Because it's been in us. So we just have to like tap into it and like learn to navigate the world a little bit more with that rather than being so stressed out all the time.
0: Listen, we're just two adult children playing and indulging in a little bit of whimsy.
6: Yes, we are.
0: Yeah.

0: I mean, Kara is working hard to get that feeling back. She actually has created this summer bucket list bingo where her goal is to cross off every single item on this grid. She has things on there like get a tattoo, ride a horse, have a photo shoot with myself. She's doing it. I'm going to share her bingo card with you on our CBC Now or Never Facebook and Instagram. And I want you to add something that you want to commit to doing to bringing just a little spontaneity, delight, joy into your summer.
1: The summer of Kara.
0: There you go. I'm going to do one of her things. Try a new sport.
1: Which one?
0: This might be the summer I do pickleball. I've been resisting.
1: Ooh.
0: But I'm coming for you. If solving a mystery doesn't sound delightful and whimsical to you, think less true crime and more, what is that thing that just showed up in my neighborhood? 7-year-old Benny and her parents are hot on the case of the mysterious never-ending line.
2: Do you know anything about this orange line?
3: Nope. Do you?
4: No, nope. It's a mystery. Let us know.
5: Okay. I thought there's something good at the end.
2: Yeah, there is. But we're going to find out. Wait, this is just the beginning. I would say we aren't even halfway there. It's very playful because it kind of goes wiggly waggly. That's what I would say. Wiggly waggly. Very fun to follow. It's a roller coaster for your feet.
1: It's amazing. Just like that, I'm invested in a line I've never seen before.
0: Well, it's a roller coaster for your feet. Everyone's saying it. Who made this line? How did they do it? Where does it go? We're joining Benny and her parents on an adventure, and that's coming up later on the show. This is Now or Never. I'm Ify.
1: And I'm Trevor. And if I'm being fully honest with you, Ify, before we ever did this episode or started thinking about it, I don't think I've ever used the word whimsy ever in my life. I don't know. I think I've read it. I might be seen it in a poem somewhere.
0: Ah.
1: But like using it, like have you ever been like, that's so whimsical?
0: I think so. I can pick, like when you say whimsy, I picture it. I think like playful, I think silly, you know, all those things.
1: So you picture like feelings and emotions.
0: Yeah, whimsy's a vibe.
1: Okay, well, what you should have been picturing was Gunner.
6: It's hard to find him clothes, so I'm looking for some Hawaiian shirts for him and some better trunks.
7: And glasses and hats.
6: Yeah, and he's kind of a big guy, so... We did have a pink hat on him, but his head's so big.
7: Yeah.
6: And I think somebody took his sunglasses one time, and I thought, there goes another pair. I got another one in the house.
1: Where is Gunner right now?
6: In the front.
1: Can you see him from where you're sitting?
6: No.
7: But I could take the camera and show him to you.
1: Are you able to?
6: Yeah. Oh, yeah.
1: Oh, can you do that? I'd love to see what he's doing out there. Now, at this point, you might be wondering, is Gunner... a person, a dog, some kind of animal. Well, all of those guesses would be wrong because Gunner is a mannequin.
7: Do you see him?
1: Look at him. Is he rocking sunglasses and a bathing suit?
7: Yeah.
1: Just looks like he's just living the dream. Draped across Brian and Terry Neve's fence in Nanaimo, BC, posing like an 80s swimsuit model is Gunner the mannequin, who's become a neighborhood sensation.
6: The neighbor lady said, "Well, I'm visiting my mom and dad, and I'm from the States, and the next time I come, I'm hoping to see a little baby." I said, "Don't even go there. That's no more."
7: Well, yeah.
6: I never dreamed there'd be one to begin with.
0: Gunner can't conceive.
1: If he don't tell Gunner what he can and cannot do, okay? It is 2026, all right? But how did he get there, you ask? Well, Brian will tell you.
7: I was just on my way home, and then there's this garage sale. So I'm walking around looking at the junk, and I'm seeing this mannequin laying there in pieces. I'm going, well, that's kind of different. So I went and found the guy. I said, "So what do you want for the mannequin?" I kind of think I paid $20 for it.
6: I don't know.
7: But, you know, that's the whole beauty of garage sale anyway, right? You always find something you
6: don't need.
7: Don't need or you thought you might need, right?
6: But when I came home and here's this guy laying on the floor in the garage and I go, what? What are you doing? What is that? Well, that's my mannequin. I said, like, why? And then I went in the house. I thought,
7: no, he's losing.
6: Whatever. It doesn't matter. Whatever you want to do, you know, don't involve me.
7: Yeah. So once I got all the parts glued back on and everything, I went down to the lumberyard and I got some paint and I gave him a nice tan. And I think I painted his hair black.
6: Yeah.
7: So they kind of thought it was funny.
6: Weird.
7: Weird or funny. Yeah.
6: The first couple months, once you got them together, you thought, well, what am I going to do with them? So then he put them just outside the front door. So we would go out and forget he was there. Well, scared the living tar out of you. It's like, I said, Brian, you got to move them. So he said, okay. So then he moved them over on the lawn.
7: But then we'd kind of forget one. It'd kind of startle you. You're out mowing the grass and all of a sudden you think there's somebody laying on your lawn, right? So then I put them up in my van. And then when I sold the van, well, I had to put them somewhere. So I figured I'd build a little thing. And that's how it started up there.
6: Mm-hmm. And I said, oh, Brian, don't do that. Oh.
1: When you were saying, Terry, when you were like, oh, no, don't do that. What were you most worried about?
6: It was embarrassing. Still to this day, if somebody comes over and says, well, why don't you say you live where the mannequin is? I go, oh, no. And,
7: but if you tell people where you live, they know where you live right away.
6: Yeah.
7: Say, well, I know where your house is. You got the mannequin on the pole.
6: I drive by there all the time. Like, I just thought it was kind of tacky to have that there. Like, But no, I wouldn't get rid of him just because people were stopping by. Can we have our picture taken with him? And the people that drive by and even the kids, grandkids, they always look for him. It says it makes them smile. Once I realized what it meant to other people, then I thought it was okay. You know, because I just...
7: Before it was just weird, eh?
6: Yeah. Yeah.
1: Now, normally, this would have been the happy ending. But this isn't that kind of mannequin story.
6: What happened was... I got up the middle of the night, and I always look outside. I just do, and I went, can't be. Gunner's gone. No. So I went and got Brian. I said, Brian, Gunner's gone. He goes, no. So we got dressed and went outside. Sure enough.
7: Yeah.
6: We just couldn't believe somebody would take him. Like, why?
7: Well, I'm just going, well, that's pretty ignorant. Somebody had come in to steal my mannequin. I mean, like, why would they steal it? I mean, obviously, I've never seen another one like that. So, I mean, I didn't think it'd be somebody around town because... Eventually would show up. So we just kind of posted it on Facebook.
6: Mm-hmm.
7: Well, and we didn't really realize people were actually paying attention until he got clipped. And then we're getting all these posts of where's Gunner and, you know, where'd he go?
6: Yeah, it was unbelievable. Brian got about 400 messages on Facebook. Where is he? And we hope you find him. And we're watching. We're looking everywhere. The grandma said her grandson heard the police siren and says, oh, I wonder if they got the guy that got Gunner.
7: I put up a $100 reward on Facebook for the return of Gunner. And the one guy sent me a picture of
6: Gunner on a boat.
7: And I says, that's him.
6: That's him. Where is it?
7: So I drove up to Qualicum Beach.
1: How far is that?
6: 40
7: miles.
6: Yeah.
7: Me and a buddy of mine went up there. We eventually tracked it down. And, the guy just said, I didn't realize it was stolen. It was given to me by friends of mine. I says, hey, I'm not accusing anybody of stealing anything.
6: Because Brian said, I just want it back. That's all I want. I don't care who stole it, who did, whatever. I just want it back. And he did. He did return it. But, of course, he returned it without us seeing him returning it. It was on a Sunday. I remember that. He was in the garage. And I was in the house, and I look out in the front. There on the lawn is Gunner. And I went, I said, he's back. He came back with a broken arm. But, you know, he had a rough holiday, I guess.
7: Yeah.
6: So Brian fixed them all up.
1: Were you surprised that you could feel something for a mannequin missing?
6: Yeah. Yeah. Like, get a life, eh?
1: No. I don't think it's get a life. I think it just shows how attached we can become to things.
6: I did miss him. Yeah, I did. Yeah, it was weird.
7: I was a little shocked how attached I had become to him too, because it's just like when he was gone, it was just like there was something missing in the art.
6: Yeah. And he's got to stay there because it means so much to people. So now Gunder's got a girlfriend. So you know?
1: Evie, every time I think the story can't get better, it just keeps getting better. Because Gunner is back home now, chained to the fence to keep him safe from any theft, but he now has Jillian perched beside him, a female mannequin that they picked up who Terry dresses in her own outfits and also had her face painted by a local tattoo artist. And let me tell you, people couldn't be happier, which made me want to know, what do you hope people feel when they pass by and they look up and they see the two of them there?
6: Well, it uplifts them, makes them smile and going, yeah, that's cool. I like that. Oh, what's she wearing today? And look too bad.
7: If it brings a smile to their face because they see something up there, that's what it's all about, right?
6: Oh, and I could say people are counting on it, but kind of, you know, maybe lifts up them a little bit during the day.
7: Yeah. And if I get too old to climb up the ladder and take them down, I'll have to pay my grandson to come and do it.
6: I thought you were going to say I'd have to do it.
7: No. No, you just have to open your purse and give Carter some money.
6: No problem.
1: It's one thing to hear about Jillian and Gunner, obviously, but it's another to see them. So you're going to want to head over to our CBC Now and our Facebook page to see these two lovebirds putting out the vibes on Terry and Brian's fence. You're not going to be disappointed. And still to come on the show, we're going from mannequins to Martians when I join the preparations for a DIY neighborhood parade that is out of this world. So stick around.
8: This is your Environment Canada weather update. I'm Catherine Crummy. For St. John's and the Avalon Peninsula, a chance of showers this evening. Showers or drizzle beginning near midnight. Amount 2 to 4 millimeters. Low 7. For the eastern and central parts of the province, from Clarenville and Terra Nova through Bonavista into Gander and the Bay of Exploits. Periods of rain beginning this evening, changing to drizzle overnight. Amount 2 to 4 millimeters. Low plus 3. For Green Bay, White Bay, rain changing to drizzle after midnight, amount 5 millimeters, low plus 2. For Buchans and Deer Lake to Humber Valley, mainly cloudy with a few showers beginning this evening, amount 2 millimeters, low plus 5. For the Buren and Conagra, mainly cloudy with a chance of showers, low 6 except plus 2 inland. For Bergeo-Ramia, mainly cloudy, low 7. For Gros Morne, Parsons Pond to Hawke's Bay, Port Saunders in the Straits, and the Northern Peninsula East, periods of rain ending this evening, then cloudy. Local amount 2 millimeters. Temperature steady, plus 2. Looking to Labrador now. For Labrador City and Wabush, a few clouds, low 8. For Churchill Falls and the Churchill Valley, a few clouds, low plus 3. For Upper Lake Melville and Eagle River, partly cloudy, low plus 1. For Hopedale and Postville to Makovic, cloudy, low 0. And for Red Bay to Lance Eclair, periods of rain ending this evening, low plus 3. That's your Environment Canada weather update. I'm Catherine Crummy.
0: This is Now or Never. I'm Ify.
1: And I'm Trevor. You know, on a show all about whimsy, I think what you have to do is get out and just search for it. And as I make my way down Broadway here in Winnipeg, I see nestled between a giant pawn shop and a pharmacy, the most colorful little building in this whole neighborhood. It is bright green, bright pink, it's got a giant orange heart on it, and at the top, a flying bicycle. So I figured to myself, if I'm gonna find whimsy anywhere, I think it's in here.
9: Hey,
1: how you doing? Good to see you.
9: Good to see
1: you. Oh, look at this, looking good.
10: I'm a hellion.
1: This is Art City, a nonprofit community center run by artists where anyone can come and create for free. And right now, they're getting ready for their annual parade.
11: I'm making a sign for the alien parade that says, "Take me to your leader." We're making UFOs with silver paint. We're making alien masks. We're just being really creative.
12: I would like for the vision to be like a bunch of fabric off the bottom of lights illuminating the bottom, but also like a little cow on a string being sucked up. Because, you know, every time you see like an alien, it's always like a cow being sucked up, which is cute, but at the same time, it's a matter of getting it done. You know, crunch time, getting her going.
1: All these kids are coming down to the wire because the parade is on June 20th, and everything from the floats to costumes is all made here. And then they wind their way through the streets of West Broadway, a neighborhood that has some challenges, but Art City's here to make a difference by injecting whimsy.
13: Of course, there's like big sheets of cardboard for building big sculptures, gallons and gallons of different colors of paint and brushes and everything you need there, supplies to make papier-mâché, balloons, every kind of like color of fabric, different textures, faux fur, enough green to have a whole army of little green Martian people. We're ready for anything. Hi, I'm Eddie Ayoub, Artistic Director of Art City.
1: Yeah. It's kind of funny because I've driven past here so many times over my life and I've never been through these doors.
13: Well, we try to make it look welcoming. We want people who are walking by to know that everyone can come here.
1: Yeah.
13: We're the only program that we're aware of that is open to all ages. Everyone's welcome. So you have groups of friends, siblings of different ages, moms with babies and strollers, all the way up to senior citizens, all coming to participate in the programs.
1: There's an alien hanging from the rafters over there.
13: Yes. Really known as one of our flagship events is the Art City Parade. And it's a different theme every year. And this year, the overwhelming majority of the concept drawings were flying saucers and little space alien people. It wasn't even close, you know? Like last year, it was pet parade, you know? Everyone wanted pets.
1: What are you working on here?
14: I'm working on a space helmet. It's going to be a frog space helmet. And right now I'm working on these, which are going to be the eyes, which will go on top to look like a frog eyes. Yeah, they're little like fake pears that I'm going to paint them white and turn them into eyes. A lot of my art is about frogs, so frogs make me really happy. So it's always fun to make something different that's like with the frog in it.
1: What is it about frogs? Tell me more.
14: I don't know, I just like, if I'm ever feeling down or feeling sad, I'll like look at a frog drawing that I made or even just a picture online, and it'll always make me smile and kind of turn my mood around.
1: Man, I gotta tell you, there's nothing that kind of brings out joy more than when you see like kids just splashing color on things, creating, making something like really pop. Like when you come in here on a daily basis and watch them do this, does it feel like you're like part of like a whimsy factory? Like things are just moving?
13: Yeah, well, I guess whimsy can exist when you have safety and silliness. And this is a safe place to express yourself. And you can be silly, but I think a lot of times, a lot of the art here is actually the most sincere effort by participants to express themselves. We're actually a pretty serious organization, and I'm very serious about what we're doing here. We're building community. It's made a very dramatic difference in the neighborhood and all the people who participate.
1: What do you see like in the kids that come in here? Like the changes when they start kind of creating and using their imaginations and doing things like that?
13: You see a lot of like fun, satisfaction, pride, just, you know, people just building up some real personal strengths and resilience as a result of being here and just being able to come in and be creative. And we're seeing young people, actually people in general, but there's a lot of hand-wringing about the lack of time young people are spending being creative versus consuming what other people have created in media. And then this is a chance to just be free of all of that. And we're really, it's more of an old-fashioned kind of approach to just, you're here in person, you're not on the computer. We do have digital media, but you're using all those tools to create. You're not watching YouTube when you're here in digital art. You're actually making digital art.
1: Hey, what's your name?
15: Charles.
1: How old are you, Charles?
15: I'm 10.
1: How often do you come to Art City?
15: Almost every day.
1: Really? What do you love about Art City?
15: I like it that I can make friends easily and I get to make art. It's fun.
1: Yeah.
15: And it keeps me occupied and not just play games all day.
1: That's fun. I need to be able to get off the old screens for a bit.
15: it depends.
16: So I have a circular outfit. I painted it to look like northern lights and black sky background with some aluminum foil fabric. And now me and my son are white gluing shapes and putting random sequins on it. We have swirls, hearts. My son made this oblong shape. It's a six, apparently. And then we also have another swirl for my other son. And then Charles made a circle. I grew up, my dad was an artist, my late father. He was an acrylic painter and he has paintings all throughout the city. And so I grew up watching him paint. I'm also an artist. I made the dress I'm wearing right now. And I wanted my sons to have a foundation of art, so I bring them here as often as I can.
1: What's your name?
2: Lance.
1: Lance? How old are you?
2: Six.
1: What do you like about coming to Art City?
2: Drawing club and pottery.
1: Drawing club and pottery? What do you like to draw?
2: Chicken bananas.
1: Chicken bananas?
14: Yeah, I'm really excited for the parade. We'll all get dressed up. We'll start just right beside Art City, and we walk around the community, and we all have our costumes on, and we have signs, and usually there's music playing, and it's just a lot of fun. We're all walking and like dancing. It's like, it's so fun. It's so crazy. I'm like in this parade and everyone's watching us. It's super cool.
13: It's very celebratory. It's the culmination of a whole bunch of like weeks of collaborative artwork. And it's really, I think, the only, in Winnipeg, it's the only neighborhood that has its own parade. Yeah. Initially, it was pretty tiny, you know, and there was only a few floats and people were laughing at it because it was like the most, you know, so-called dangerous neighborhood in Winnipeg, which at the time also was per capita, had the most murders and the most lateral violence going on per capita. And this was the neighborhood where all that was happening at the time. And so the idea of trying to like send that out into the streets was like, you know, for some people were like, why, you know, what are you up against? What are you putting yourself up against? It's like your tiny little program with no budget, you know, with a bunch of cardboard and paint and reclaimed scrap wood. Look at this. Is it, you know what I mean? Like that's whimsical, you know, and instead of focusing on what's wrong, why don't you just start like just pumping what's right into the neighborhood and giving it what it needs for people to actually be happy, you know? So that's what the parade is. And yeah, we're proud of it. It feels good. And you see the results. Like people are coming in here and they are so excited to work on their costumes this week.
1: You know what I'm most impressed by? The fact that you're brave enough to wear white pants.
13: Oh.
1: Surrounded by all this paint.
13: Yeah, no, I just know how to stand. All my pants end up getting ruined, yeah. But you know.
1: You're a brave man.
13: Thank you.
1: I love being around creativity, Evie.
0: Yeah.
1: Like people making things using their imagination.
0: It's contagious.
1: The Art City Parade's happening on June 20th in Winnipeg, and there's photos online of the artists you heard and the costumes that they are creating. Head on over to our CBC Now or Never Facebook and Instagram pages and have a peek.
0: How many times have you walked by something new in your neighborhood and thought, oh, I wonder why that's there? The other day in a park near my house, like a little kid's car showed up. You know, the kind that you can like climb in and press the button and drive?
1: Oh, yeah.
0: But I did ask myself like for half a second, like, I wonder why that's there. And then in my mind, I just filled in like, oh, I'm sure some family had a kid who outgrew it and they dropped it off. And that's about where that curiosity ended. But what if you actually just dug a little deeper? When an innocent painted line showed up in his neighborhood, Pete Morey and his family did a lot more than just think about it. They decided to follow it.
17: In my family, we argue about the color of it.
2: It is...
18: pink.
2: Orange.
18: It's pink.
2: Orange.
18: It's more pink than orange.
17: Actually, guys, I think it's red.
2: Actually,
18: For sure it's not red.
17: But there's one thing the three of us, my wife Sabrina, my daughter Benny and I agree on. Disagree. We love the line.
2: Nah, it's orange.
17: We spend far too much time imagining who did it.
18: I mean, I think, first of all, for sure it was a woman. I just feel that.
2: How?
18: I just think it's so playful that I think it was kind of a creative girl's idea.
2: Yeah, I guess. Could be a woman. Well, it could be a man.
18: Maybe it was two people.
2: Yeah, it could
18: be. Maybe it was a family.
2: Yeah, maybe.
17: We wonder if we'll ever find them to ask why they did it.
18: One day. I think one day. We're going to think about this line forever. You're how old right now?
2: 7.
18: It's already been in our life almost 2 years, right?
2: Yeah.
17: We dream up schemes to track them down.
18: What if we put posters up?
2: Yeah.
18: Like, do you know who did this line? Looking for information.
17: And yes, we still argue about the color.
18: Maybe we should make an email. We can make it. We can make a special email.
7: Like, sure.
18: The pink line.
2: No! The orange line. It's properly orange. You know it, and you're just doing that to annoy me. Thank you.
17: The line first appeared in our neighborhood some years ago when they built a new bike path along the railroad. For the sake of keeping my 7-year-old happy, let's agree on the color orange. The orange line of paint seemed to start at the foot of the bike path and then disappear into the sprawling neighborhood beyond. Some days we'd be out on a bike ride or doing chores, and we'd come across a section of the line far away from its point of origin. It became like a friend we'd bump into. Then one lazy summer day, Sabrina and Benny made a spur-of-the-moment decision. They'd follow our orange friend to the end of the line. Off they set. I was at work. I got giddy text messages from Sabrina about their adventure all day long. They were having a blast.
2: Hi, Dad, we're following the line without you. Love you, bye!
18: Hi!
17: But eventually, they had to give up on their quest. It was a hot day. They ran out of water and energy. They'd followed it as far as they could, but they lost it.
18: Do you know that I've emailed a bunch of people about this? So now there's other people who are kind of on the lookout too. I talk to everybody I know about it, pretty much. So between us, if everybody we know talks to one more person and it keeps going, I think somewhere along the line, somebody will be like, along the line, get it? Somebody will be like, oh, that's my mom who did it or whatever.
17: We waited for an email response from local community groups and local artists to see if we could track down the creator of the line, but all avenues came to a dead end. Even people who responded didn't know. Summer turned to fall as leaves fell from the trees and the temperature started to drop. I proposed that we follow the line one more time. And this is what happened.
2: It's very playful because it kind of goes wiggly-waggly. That's what I was saying. But wiggly-waggly, so it's like a little man wanted us to follow it, and then it's very playful and makes it go woo.
7: Mm-hmm.
2: And, yeah, it's very fun. We go whoop-whoop, loopy-loop-loopy. It's a roller coaster for your feet. Whee! Yes, and it's a very adventurous line, I would say.
17: We met passers-by.
19: Are you doing a show?
2: Yeah.
19: We don't want to interrupt.
20: We're following this pink line.
2: It's orange.
17: Benny was still committed to the color orange.
21: Oh, all the way in the junction.
2: It kind of ends all the way in the junction.
19: Do you know what it is?
21: Nope. Do you?
2: No.
4: It's a mystery. Let us know.
5: Okay. I hope there's something good at the end.
2: Yeah, there is. But we're going to find out. Wait, this is just the beginning. I would say we aren't even halfway there. But I can tell you one thing. This person loves going through alleyways. The bridge is over here. Go up and follow the line.
17: We followed the line upstairs over a 4-lane road, so we ruled out it being done by someone on their bicycle pretty quickly.
7: Here it is.
2: And here's the line again. And the line is always here for us, because we don't know where we're going, and one thing is we don't know where we're going, but the line sure does know where we're going.
7: Trust the line.
2: You have to trust the line.
7: Trust the line.
2: If you don't trust the line and you just stop and go a different way and don't look properly, you are lost. The funnest thing ever I've done a following. Better than a maze.
17: Now buried deep in a neighborhood and an hour into our journey, we ran into more people curious about our quest.
2: Have you ever noticed the orange line?
3: Orange line?
20: Mm-hmm.
2: Over
3: yes,
2: here.
3: Yes, I have.
2: Have you
3: it
2: ever
3: comes from all
2: it?
3: The way, goes all the way around and around. I don't know, somebody has done it.
20: Have you ever followed it?
3: It comes from somewhere there. I've seen it and goes.
2: It comes from the bike path over
3: yeah.
2: there.
3: Yeah.
20: Mm-hmm.
3: Yeah. Yeah, it goes, yeah. Now follow it. Maybe you'll find out, you know, where it goes. And let me know.
20: Yeah, we will.
3: Yeah, I'll be surprised.
20: Okay, see you. Bye.
3: I was wondering what that one, who did it.
2: Do you know anything about this orange line?
22: No, I noticed this line maybe about over a year ago. There's no clues as to who did it, as to the reasoning for this mysterious orange line.
2: Well, how it did it.
22: Yeah. Oh, it's a conundrum.
20: We're going to try and solve it.
22: But I wish you the best of luck on your adventure.
20: Thank you.
22: And I like your shoes, too.
2: Thank cool. you.
20: Well, we're going to keep following the line.
22: Good luck, guys.
20: See you.
22: Ciao.
2: I'm getting hungry. Oh, wait, Mama, the restaurant is over here, remember?
17: We were running out of water and energy yeah. again, so we stopped for lunch.
2: The restaurant is here, so we can have burritos now. I'm getting hungry. Aren't you getting a little hungry?
20: Yeah, I am getting hungry, yeah.
17: Just around the corner from the cafe is where Sabrina and Benny lost the line last time. There had been construction on the sidewalk, and the thin line of paint had been erased. But we headed back there for a second look.
23: So when we came to the end of this road last time, it was totally under construction. Bulldozers.
2: Let's go this way and see the old road.
23: But the problem is...
20: new concrete.
23: Every block here, this whole street is new concrete.
2: I know, so we just go down, down, down, down.
23: We went down there.
20: Oh, yeah.
23: See? And so it was crazy, too, because we could see them doing it. We were like, no, our line! It was all construction, right? The one way we didn't go is we didn't go that way, but it looks like a dead end.
20: Do you want to just take a quick look?
23: All right.
2: I remember it was a dead end.
20: And then we might have come to its natural conclusion.
2: But we came to its natural conclusion, Daddy. And we found it again. So I am not giving my eyes up.
20: Okay.
2: Is that clear?
20: Clear as a bell.
23: It says no exit, right? But is there an alley there?
20: I'm like scanning the ground for...
23: didn't check that.
20: Any evidence of the line.
23: Mm-hmm. So... okay, this is where we thought the line would love to go. Alleyways, right?
20: Yeah. But and to our joy, in an alleyway close by, we found the line once again.
2: Hey!
20: You found the line.
2: We found the line.
23: Uh-oh. We may never go home.
2: So happy.
23: Wait, where'd it go again?
2: Here it is. Oh my god, this is the best. Now we actually get to see
20: where it goes.
2: Yeah. But this must end at a very, very, very good place. If it ends somewhere that's nice, can we please play there?
17: The line continued through parks, across busy intersections, and then doubled back on itself. It was getting more erratic and harder to make sense of.
2: We are going further than I actually thought we were going.
20: It was on that rock there for a second, I saw it.
17: We finally followed it to a wooden pagoda in the heart of Toronto's Junction neighbourhood. And this is where we lost the line and were left with more questions than answers.
20: Okay, guys, I think we've come as far as we can come. We came even further than you came last time.
2: No! Guys, we have to think and solve the mystery.
17: Was this even the end of the line? Or just the beginning?
2: Let's try to go down that alley again.
17: We were disappointed.
2: It can't be it.
17: I think Benny expected to see a pot of gold or the artist, orange paint can in hand. We took the bus home. We weeks went by. Then on a rainy day on my way home from work, I was riding on the bike path, trying to pedal fast to avoid a total soaking, when something I saw made me hit the brakes. A new line. This time, painted in electric blue. It was running parallel to the orange line, now starting to fade. I couldn't believe it. I stopped long enough to take pictures and then headed home. I decided not to tell Benny and saved the blue line as a surprise for our next adventure. I posted pictures of the orange and new blue lines to see if our social media net could bag us any info. Our line quest got a lot of likes, but not much more information appeared. I was about to let the line lie again when I got a last-minute message from a colleague who suggested the lines might be the work of famed artist Francis Alise. So I had a name, Francis Alise. I kind of recognized it. A quick search revealed the Belgian-born Mexico-based artist often included paseos, walks, into his artwork. For one of his first pieces, he dragged a small magnetic toy dog on wheels through Mexico City to attract debris to it. After that, he took a walk wearing a blue sweater that unraveled, leaving a blue thread trail behind him as he went. Then it clicked why I knew his name. He made a movie called Real Unreal that Sabrina, Benny, and I had spent a lot of time watching at the art gallery. In it, a group of children unspool and re-spool a can of film through the streets of Kabul. Benny was obsessed with this short film. It turned out Francis Alise was influencing our lives in multiple ways, and we didn't even know it. And then there's his work, which looks just like our local lines of paint, called The Leak. In 1995 in Sao Paulo, Francis Alise walked from a gallery around the city and back into the gallery, trailing a dribbled line from an open can of blue paint. Sound familiar? He did it again in 2004, this time walking along the armistice border in Jerusalem, which is referred to as the Green Line. This time, he used a tin of green paint with a hole punctured in the bottom that dribbled the paint as he walked. Watching the video, you can see it creates a very similar line to those on the bike path. The mystery of the line's methodology revealed. So, I sent Mr. Alise some messages on social media, sent the galleries he exhibited in emails, and waited. And waited. Fall turned to winter, and soon the lines we love were buried under snowdrifts, hidden beneath ice, there for only the most intrepid of frozen followers. Now this is the point where you're expecting me to say, and then suddenly I got an email from Francis Alise himself, and it turns out it was him who did the Toronto lines. Ta-da! Well, that didn't happen at all. This isn't a Hollywood movie or an inspirational podcast. In fact, our life, boringly enough, moved on, and we left the lines behind. I was waiting for winter to turn to spring. I still hadn't told Benny about the blue line and was waiting for the snow to melt to follow it with her. One spring morning, when the sun was shining, we headed out to the bike path to introduce Benny to her new friend.
2: A new another line. The blue line.
20: Can you believe there's another line?
2: Somebody probably has made it in these weeks, which is not that many.
20: It wasn't here when we walked the red line.
2: Yeah.
20: Or the orange line.
2: Yeah, it's not red.
20: Do you think it's made by the same person?
2: Maybe it's a copy of, it goes the same place, but it's just more showing so people can notice it more, like we did.
20: It's a beautiful blue color.
2: Yeah.
6: Can we agree that that's blue?
2: Yeah.
20: Benita, should we follow the blue line?
2: Yeah.
17: And off we set to follow new blue to the end of the line.

0: I secretly hope that whoever created those lines is listening and is a little delighted about how much mystery and adventure that they've given at least one family. 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
1: I'm Trevor Dineen.
0: And I am Ife Chiwetelu. 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
7: This is your Environment Canada weather update. I'm Catherine Crummy. For St. John's and the Avalon Peninsula, a chance of showers this evening. Showers or drizzle beginning near midnight. Amount 2 to 4 millimeters. Low 7. For the eastern and central parts of the province, from Clarenville and Terra Nova through Bonavista into Gander and the Bay of Exploits. Periods of rain beginning this evening, changing to drizzle overnight, amount 2 to 4 millimeters, low plus 3. For Green Bay, White Bay, rain changing to drizzle after midnight, amount 5 millimeters, low plus 2. For Buchans and Deer Lake to Humber Valley, mainly cloudy with a few showers beginning this evening, amount 2 millimeters, low plus 5. For the Buren and Conegra, mainly cloudy with a chance of showers. Low 6, except plus 2 inland. For Bergeo-Ramia, mainly cloudy, low 7. For Grosse Morne, Parsons Pond to Hawke's Bay, Port Saunders in the Straits, and the Northern Peninsula East. Periods of rain ending this evening, then cloudy. Local amount 2 millimeters. Temperature steady, plus 2. Looking to Labrador now. For Labrador City and Wabush, a few clouds, low 8. For Churchill Falls and the Churchill Valley, a few clouds, low plus 3. For Upper Lake Melville and Eagle River, partly cloudy, low plus 1. For Hopedale and Postville to Makovic, cloudy, low 0. And for Red Bay to Lanta Claire, periods of rain ending this evening, low plus 3. That's your Environment Canada weather update. I'm Catherine Crummy.
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1969 was a great year for music. Songs like Honky Tonk Women, Elvis's Suspicious Minds, and Neil Diamond's classic Sweet Caroline topped the charts. But one song outsold all those classic tunes. It was named the Song of the Year in 1969. But here's the thing. The group behind the song didn't really exist. And that was 20 years before Milli Vanilli. Don Kirshner was a music promoter. He had a talent for spotting talent. He and a partner started a publishing company called Alden Music. At various times, Alden had some of the top songwriters under contract, including Carole King and Jerry Goffin, Neil Sedaka, Paul Simon, Neil Diamond, and Bobby Darin. Kirshner was also a music consultant for a number of TV shows, including the Monkees sitcom. From his stable of writers in the Brill Building, Kirshner had hits written for the Monkees.

And one day, he had an idea. Kirshner decided to create a group that didn't exist. He had been hired as a music consultant to the new Archie's cartoon series. So Kirshner struck a deal with the producers. He would supply songs to the show, and he would create a fictional band called the Archies, ostensibly made up of the animated Archie characters. But the band would actually consist of studio musicians and session singers. If anyone rebelled, Kirshner could easily replace them. The first song Kirshner supplied was Bang Shang-a-Lang, which went to number 22 on the Billboard chart. Next came Feelin' So Good, which didn't feel so good, peaking at number 53. Then came a huge hit, composed by Jeff Berry and Canadian Andy Kim. Sugar. Oh, honey, honey. Sugar Sugar zoomed to number one on the Billboard Hot 100, where it stayed for four straight weeks, hip-checking honky-tonk women off the top spot. According to some reports, Sugar Sugar sold upwards of 6 million copies. It was named the top song of 1969. Part of the reason the song became such a monster hit had to do with an unusual marketing strategy. A cardboard flexi of the song was embossed on Post cereal boxes of Sugar Crisp, Honeycomb, and Alphabets. So kids could cut the flexi out of the actual cereal box and put it on a turntable. The cardboard cereal records gave Sugar Sugar a huge boost, as it's estimated the song was put on over 5 million cereal boxes. Flexi discs hold a unique spot in the world of marketing. These razor-thin, poorly-sounding records became a cheap way to sell a lot of products. Flexis also helped sell a lot of records, as flexis would often be the very first records that kids ever owned. Flexi discs were also a novel way to promote contests. And in one of our stories today, a family won $1 million and a million heartaches.

Flexi Disc is an unusual little item. They are ultra-thin, flexible vinyl sheets, sometimes round, often square, records, the size of a 7-inch 45. They have poor sound quality, can only be played a small number of times before wearing out, and you usually needed to place a coin on the Flexi to add weight so it would spin at the same speed as the turntable. For all its drawbacks, Flexis were a powerful marketing tool. Believe it or not, Flexi discs have been around for more than 100 years. Back in 1903, European inventors took out patents on something they called talking postcards. They were actual postcards that had a thin, almost transparent piece of resin attached to it with a spindle hole punched into the middle. A short voice message could be recorded onto the phonographic grooves of the resin. The postcard could then be mailed and played back on a turntable. And the light weight of the postcard didn't cause any appreciable increase in postage costs. They were a hit in Germany and the UK. A few years later in the United States, patents were filed for something called phonogram cards. These were small cards with miniature thin phonographs attached, but unlike Europe, they were mostly used for advertising purposes. They were cheap to produce and easy to ship. In the 1930s, the Durium Company created a Hit of the Week series of very popular cardboard records. Even though they only sold for a couple of nickels at newsstands, the first golden age of Flexi discs was stopped in its tracks by the Depression. The post-World War II boom brought many manufacturing companies back to life, including

0: the recording industry. This time, instead of selling the FlexiDiscs, companies saw them as inexpensive yet powerful promotional tools. For just pennies apiece, Flexis were an ideal way to get an audio message out to the masses. The best thing about Flexis was how flexible they were when it came to formats. They could even be stamped onto old X-ray films. Because there was a vinyl shortage behind the Iron Curtain, black market entrepreneurs transferred the forbidden music of the West onto X-ray films that had been discarded from hospitals. Called bone records, the grooves of the audio were imprinted into the thin X-ray film. They were then hand-cut into a circular shape, and a center hole was created using the lit end of a cigarette. Meanwhile, in North America, Wrigley's Gum produced flexies of a radio program it sponsored called Mert and Marge. It was a soap opera that featured two chorus girls who apparently competed for the same parts and the same men. By distributing the flexies, Wrigley hoped to attract more people to the radio show.
1: Wrigley presents Mert and Marge. How do you do? May we come in? May I present Mert?
2: How do you do?
1: And Marge.
2: How do you do?
1: We've come to see you for just a moment to let you hear Mert and Marge in action. May we use your home for a studio? Thank you.
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0: 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One of the Flexi discs he created was found on the plastic lid of Borden's creamed country-style cottage cheese.

0: one of the most popular flexi disc series in the 1960s came courtesy of the Beatles. Every year, the Fab Four would issue an exclusive Christmas message for their fan club members. The idea came from Beatles PR manager Tony Barrow. The flexis featured photos of the Beatles and gave Barrow an opportunity to tuck a newsletter inside the sleeve. The first flexi was sent out to 30,000 loyal fans in 1963.
1: Hello, this is John speaking with his voice. We're all very happy to be able to talk to you like this on this little bit of plastic. This record reaches you at the end of a really gay year for us, and it's all due to you.
0: George thanked fan club secretary Anne Callingham, even though there was, in fact, no such person. Anne Callingham was a pseudonym for all the secretaries who handled the endless bags of fan mail.
2: I'm George Harrison. Nobody else has said anything yet about our fan club secretaries, Anne Callingham and Betty, you know, Rose. Not to mention Frida Kelly in Liverpool.
3: Get out, Frida!
0: With the exception of 1965, the Beatles put out a Christmas flexi every year from 63 to 69. Because the Fab Four flexis were never sold in stores, they're worth quite a bit of money today. Breakfast cereals also featured a form of flexis. In the 1950s, Wheaties issued a number of cereal box records. A micro-groove plastic film was stamped onto the side of the actual cereal box itself. Kids could cut the cardboard record out of the box and pop it on the turntable.
4: It's a record of Mickey Mouse singing Happy Mouse. And here's where you can get this famous Walt Disney's Mouseketeer record. It's part of the front of this special Wheaties box. And it's a real record, not just a picture, but an actual record you can play over and over again. Just cut it out, punch out the center hole, and look. All ready to play on any 78 RPM manual control record player.
0: Later, starting in the 60s, popular bands started marketing songs with cereal box records. It was a smart way to market music, as record labels could bypass the cost and politics of radio programming and market new records directly to fans. Record labels were able to groom their next target fan base, as these cereal box records were often the very first records kids ever owned. Once the flexis wore out, kids would then buy the singles and albums. Along with the aforementioned Archie's cereal box record, other groups used flexis to attract new fans. For example, the Jackson 5 song ABC could be found on boxes of Alphabets. The sound quality wasn't very good, but kids cut them out by the thousands. In 1970, four different Monkees hit songs appeared on post-cereal boxes, keeping the Monkees popular even though their TV show had ended 2 years earlier.
5: 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And kids, if you enjoy good music and good cereal, here's an offer you won't want to miss. 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Twelve great songs, four on Alphabets, four on Honeycombs, four on New Rice Crinkles. One song free on each box. The Monkees' greatest hits, free from those music lovers at post.
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0: Mad Magazine put out an interesting flexi disc in 1979 titled It's a Super Spectacular Day. The flexi had eight different parallel grooves, so depending on where you drop the needle, you got eight different stories. 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
1: Until.
2: But if you drop the needle here,
1: you develop a twitch and a horrible itch, and you fill it with spots, and you're getting the trots, and your feet start to swell, and it's easy to tell from this hideous wheeze that's some awful disease. So you call an MD, and he says, "Don't ask me. If it gets any worse, you can speak to my nurse." And you manage to say as you wither away that it's not just a super spectacular day.
2: Inventive madness from the folks at MAD. In the 1980s, every kid's meal at Burger King came with one of several paper flexies. Titled The Many Faces of Alf, the songs were sung by Alf from the sitcom Alf. As you may remember, Alf, A-L-F, stood for Alien Life Form, as Alf was an alien from the planet Melmac who crash-landed in the garage of a middle-class family. In this Burger King promotion, each flexi came with an Alf hand puppet, and kids could get a $3 rebate on Alf plush toys by sending a mail-in coupon that came with the flexies. This flexi features Alf singing about Melmac girls. Burger King distributed 4.5 million Alf Flexi discs, and today they are collector's items. Flexi discs were also a great vehicle for contests. In 1986, Quaker Oats produced 5 Flexi discs, which were tucked inside specially marked packages of granola dips. The contest was called Great Moments in Rock and Roll, and the discs featured stories and songs from Bon Jovi, The Bangles, The Alarm, The Psychedelic Furs, as well as a tribute to John Lennon. Over 20,000 prizes were given out, and you had to listen to the very end of the Flexi to see if you were a winner. One of the most infamous Flexi stories was for the McDonald's Menu Song Contest. Back in 1989, McDonald's put their entire menu into a song, then mounted a large advertising campaign to promote it.
3: Hi, may I take your order, please? Big Mac, McDLT, a quarter pounder with cheese, filet, a fish, a hamburger, a cheeseburger, McChicken, and McNuggets, tasty golden french fries, regular and larger size, a salad, chef or garden, or a chicken salad.

0: banana, chocolate, also apple, orange, and grapefruit juice. I love McDonald's, good and gracious, and I get this all at one place. Now let me get this straight. You want to
1: The tune was based on a 1974 hit song titled Life is a Rock, But the Radio Rolled Me. 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
2: McDonald's has put something amazing in this week's newspaper. 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
0: Big Mac, McDLT, a quarter pounder with some cheese, filet, a fish, a hamburger, a cheeseburger, a happy meal.
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3: Good morning, class. 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So, repeat after me.
0: Big Mac, McDLT, a quarter pounder with some cheese, filet.
1: The class learns the song, then the teacher asks them to sing it back.
3: Got it?
4: Got it!
3: Okay, now you do it!
4: Big Mac, McDLT, a quarter pounder with some cheese.
3: Aw, too bad.
1: And here was the key detail. McDonald's sent out 80 million flexies. 80 million. But only one single flexi had the class singing the menu song all the way through with no mistakes. So the chances of winning were 1 in 80 million. For context, 80 million flexies outnumbered Michael Jackson's Thriller album, which is the biggest selling album in history with 70 million sold. In other words, this was a big promotion from McDonald's. One cold February day in the small town of Galax, Virginia, a 13-year-old boy named Scotty Landreth was looking for something to start a fire with in his family's old wood stove. His mother, Charlene Price, had chucked a bunch of old Galax Gazette newspapers into a box for burning, so Scotty grabbed one. As he started ripping the paper up, he noticed something. There was a shiny black flexi record tucked inside it. His family didn't have much. There was no running water in the house, and Scotty's clothes were all hand-me-downs, but they did have a second-hand record player. Scotty didn't own any records himself, but he took the flexi and put it on the turntable. It was the McDonald's menu song flexi. As Scotty listened, the class started singing the song and finished it successfully. That's when the teacher came back on and said, "You have just won $1 million. Contact McDonald's at this number for verification." Scotty ran to the phone and called his mom, who worked at a local grocery store. She raced home, called the number, and was told the family had indeed just won $1 million. Because the winner had to be 16 years of age or older, Scotty couldn't claim the prize. So McDonald's flew Charlene out to Chicago, her first time on a plane, put her up in a fancy hotel room, filmed a commercial as the contest winner, and Oprah's stylist did her hair. Charlene Price felt like she was on another planet. When she got back home, her life changed completely. She married the love of her life. She bought the grocery store where she worked and renamed it The Price is Right. Her boss became her employee, and she hired various relatives to work in the store. At some point, she gave Scotty and his sister $10,000 each. A few years after she bought the store, things started to go downhill. Charlene sold the store at a loss. Some say she took too many lavish vacations, that family members stole from her, and that she found it difficult to manage that much money. The $1 million was being paid in monthly installments, and at some point, Charlene sold the annuity to somebody else for a lump sum up front. Her marriage fell apart. She met another man from out of town. One day, he emptied both bank accounts, left town, and was never seen again. The family was left penniless. Ironically, Scotty ended up working at the local McDonald's just to get by. Charlene eventually got ill, moved into her sister's trailer, and passed away not long after. Today, Scotty Landreth works at various odd jobs in Galax, and he and his sister had a falling out over the money. In an interview recently, Scotty said that the only reason he put the Flexi on the turntable that fateful day was because he didn't own any records himself. And if he had, he probably would have thrown the Flexi into the fire. Flexi discs still take flight in promotions to this day. 3 weeks before the release of Jack White's debut solo album, Blunderbuss, his label, Third Man Records, was looking for an inventive way to launch the album and decided to take the word launch literally. They made 1,000 Flexi disc copies of the album track Freedom at 21, then attached the Flexis to 1,000 biodegradable helium balloons.
5: Hi, I'm Ben Blackwell at Third Man Records. 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So it's with great excitement that we released Jack White's Freedom at 21 on a Flexi disc, only available via helium balloon launch from our headquarters in Nashville, Tennessee. 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
1: With that, 1,000 helium balloons were launched from the record company's Nashville office. It was an unusual idea. The balloons attracted press, and it was a novel way to get the record into the hands of people who don't visit record shops. 17 days later, a Jack White Flexi sold on eBay for $4,238. It was the highest price ever paid for a Flexi. For a flimsy item with plenty of drawbacks, the humble Flexi disc has an honorable place in the history of marketing. It has helped sell cars, hit songs, chewing gum, Beatle records, soap operas, million-dollar contests, and alien plush toys. Flexis were more than flexible. They existed on razor-thin vinyl, on postcards, paper, cereal boxes, plastic cottage cheese lids, and even discarded X-rays. 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First, they were cheap to make and easy to ship, could be slipped into a thin envelope, or go airborne with a balloon. But the second and most seductive thing about Flexi discs was the fact they were free. 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And when something's free, all you have to do is scratch the surface to find the marketing when you're under the influence. I'm Terry O'Reilly. This episode was recorded in the Terrestream Mobile Recording Studio. 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
10: This is CBC News in Newfoundland and Labrador. I'm Mike Moore. Convicted sex offender Marcus Hicks is appealing his sentence. Hicks, a former St. John's teacher and volleyball coach, was sentenced in April to 18.5 years for numerous instances of sexual assault and child luring. According to court documents, the appeal calls Hicks's sentence unreasonable and unfit. It also argues the provincial court judge didn't properly consider mitigating factors in the sentencing and instead put undue emphasis on aggravating factors. The court documents didn't say when Hicks' appeal would be heard. With credit for time served, he has a little over 14 years left in his sentence. The RNC is launching a new way to report crime online in hopes to free up emergency lines. Constable Stephanie Myers is the public communications officer with the RNC. She says the new service is for things that have already happened or are not urgent, such as theft under $5,000 and property damage.
14: So we've got a list. When you click onto that website, it'll guide you through the whole process. It's available 24/7, and you can choose which type of crime you're reporting. So it is a limited set of crimes that you can report online, and that is to benefit the person making the report, to ensure that it's something that doesn't need our immediate response. But for example, a motor vehicle collision that has happened, you need the file number for insurance. You can go on, report it there, and get the file number instantly. So it is going to free up our frontline response, and it is going to make it way more convenient for the public.
10: The new reporting system can be accessed through a portal on the RNC's website. The RNC says the system is meant for people who have access to the internet, but these matters can still be reported by calling 911. The leader of the provincial NDP says the proposal to change start times for school is not an investment in the future. Earlier this month, NL Schools issued a survey asking families for their opinions on changing start and end times. For some students, school would start an hour earlier. Transportation Minister Barry Petten says it would mean two runs on the same bus and limit the total number of buses on the road. He says that could save the province up to $6 million per year. Jim Dinh, meanwhile, calls it an economic decision, bending the school system to make good on budget promises without considering the impact.
15: Politicians on both sides are making promises without considering the impact it's going to have on the school and then dismissing it or minimizing the impact. Well, it's been done before, assuming that was the right thing to have done before. It's about finding efficiencies. Every time I hear the word efficiencies, I think, well, what's going to be cut or what's going to be negatively impacted?
10: Dinh says the changes would affect students, teachers, caregivers, and parents in things like scheduling and childcare. If approved, the schedule change will come into effect beginning in the 2027 school year. The mayor of Cartwright says there are major issues with the existing school in his community. This after the contract to build a new school was canceled by the PC government. Work on the new building had already started, but Infrastructure Minister Barry Petten says there are significant issues with the plan and the project will be reassessed. Mayor Sean Hallwell says the old school is around 60 years old and, in his words, is completely inadequate.
16: Electrical panels being in classrooms, and then you got water is coming down through the ceiling into these electrical panels. And, you know, there's no skilled trades or anything like that for our kids. You know, there's no room for extracurricular activities. I mean, the gym is, it's not even a gym. I wouldn't even classify it as a gym.
10: Hallwell says the town hasn't had much communication with the provincial government to find a solution, but Minister Petten has asked to meet next week. And finally, Newfoundland and Labrador's Technology Association has a new leader. Andrea King will begin her term as the CEO of TechNL in August. She has previously worked with companies like Verifin and recently co-founded an AI startup. King says she's seen the tech industry from all sides as a founder, an investor, and as a mentor. She says she's excited to get involved in the fast-growing sector.
8: There is a booming growth here. Not only just the Verifin deal, but we've got companies like Spellbook and Colab and Kraken that they're raising a lot of money. They're hiring a lot of people. So there's a lot of excitement. And I think we need to make sure that we give it the kind of just the attention it deserves, because it really, it's high paying jobs. It's amazing export. It's really going to help us diversify the economy.
10: King is taking over from outgoing CEO Florian Viome, who has been in the role since 2022. And that is the CBC News for this hour. On the Go is coming up next. I'm Mike Moore.
12: Good afternoon. It is Thursday, June the 11th. And across Newfoundland and Labrador, you are listening to On the Go here on CBC Radio 1. I'm Chrissy Holmes. Really grateful to have you with us here today because there is a lot on the go. Coming up, it's kickoff at the Duke of Duckworth, ground zero for FIFA World Cup fans. We're going to check in to see how the first day of the games is going over with footy lovers. It turns out there's a lot of love out there for the clothesline. We're not minding that, I gotta tell you. And we'll be hearing this forever. My goodness. We've actually got more entries. We put it out there at the end of the show yesterday. We had a... it was quite the clothesline show, I tell you. I've been thinking about clotheslines ever since. And we got a lot more entries in our clothesline contest last night. Overnight. And we're going to be sharing some of those with you and, of course, drawing some names for some winners, right? We were hanging out some of our brand new swag, which arrived just this week on the clothesline. We want to get it out on your clothesline, too. So stay with us. We're going to be making some draws, making some clothesline lovers some winners here before the end of the show. In half an hour, trap houses have been a hot topic in recent weeks. The province says it's now reviewing a shelved law aimed at curbing criminal activity, cleaning up neighborhoods. We're going to learn more about that. Seems like, you know, over the years, we've heard of a lot of plans for some of these high-risk adventurers, right? From high-tech rowboats, helium balloons, adventurers from away have long tried to set out from this province to do pretty wild stuff, right? Just to get their names added into the history books. Most recently, of course, it was Andrew Bedwell with the tiniest boat ever, 1.2 meters, attempting to cross the Atlantic Ocean, make it over to Cornwall. Of course, that didn't happen. His second attempt just last week ended pretty short. Had to be rescued by the Canadian Coast Guard for a second time in a few years. But we're going to be finding out a little bit more about that story from a gentleman who's been documenting his story, a fellow sailor from across the pond. We're going to get some response from the Canadian Coast Guard on what all that means, right? And we couldn't help, given these stories are so familiar, we dipped into the CBC archives for a look back on some of these high-risk adventures gone wrong. Turns out there are many. Many attempts have kind of gone off the rails over the years. So we got lots of stuff to talk about here. Stay with us. We are going to get the conversation started like we always do. Talking weather, and Sarah Blackmore is in for Ashley Brawweiler today. Hey, Sarah.
17: Hey, how's it going?
12: It's going pretty good.
17: You sound busy. That's a lot of stuff in the show.
12: I sound like someone with 5 clotheslines going on and a couple of wood stoves in the back. But yeah, it's all good. It's all good. Listen, as long as we're not complaining about the weather, mm-hmm. as long as the clothes are going out on the line, we're good.
17: Well, if clotheslines are the hot topic, then I have maybe not some great news for clothesline lovers. Well, it depends.
12: If you need a second rinse, maybe?
17: If you need a second rinse, that is where I'm going.
12: But then you left a tissue in the washer, good news.
17: Yeah, exactly. So the name of the game is Rain Tonight. It's going to be rainy across the island. Lows are going to be around 2 to 5 degrees. But no risk of frost tonight with that rain, which is, you know, that's good news. In Labrador tonight, mostly just cloudy. Lows will be kind of more like 8 degrees for Western Labrador and more like 0 to 2 along the coast. That's the rain, but that will clear out tomorrow. So maybe tomorrow is clothesline day because there will be some wind tomorrow too. So that's good clothesline news. Maybe I'll focus my whole weather around what it has to do with the clothesline. No, but okay. So tomorrow, the showers that are happening on the northeast coast, the Avalon, those should clear out by tomorrow morning. And overnight, the winds are going to switch from being south to northwest. So that actually means colder temperatures are coming in. Hate to be the bearer of that news in the middle of June, but that is the truth. It's going to be cold for a few days, or at least unseasonably cold. The winds are going to drop out on the west coast almost entirely tomorrow. So it'll be cold and clear on the west side, kind of everything sort of west of Gander. It'll be cold and clear with not a lot of wind tomorrow, which means that the frost risk could be back tomorrow night. So we're keeping an eye on that because cold, clear weather does potentially mean frost. So that's the island where the rain drops out tomorrow morning. It's a kind of like a cold and cloudy day. And then in Labrador West tomorrow, it's sun and cloud and 19 degrees. So that's a great clothesline day, in my opinion. And on the north coast of Labrador tomorrow, cloudy and around 5 degrees is the high. And for the south coast of Labrador tomorrow, sun and cloud and around 7 degrees, some northerly winds. So that's the main story. Not a lot of action going on. The main sort of longer range story is that in Labrador West, you're in for a little bit of rain over the weekend, kind of more significant than anywhere else on the island. No rainfall warnings or anything, just a rainy weekend. And the island, like I said, is in for colder temperatures than we usually see in the middle of July for a weekend.
18: Or even June. Well, definitely for June too.
17: For the middle of June is what I meant to say.
18: But hopefully it's not going to turn into that situation. The only reason I jump in there is, oh my goodness, Sarah, I hope this doesn't go on that long.
17: Oh, yeah. I mean, if I could control the weather when I do this job, I would.
18: I know.
17: I don't have any, like, where's the silver lining? No frost warnings yet. No wind warnings yet.
18: No, that's right.
17: But it's just kind of steady.
18: And there's lots of work to do. I'm just looking at this going like, wow, okay, productivity continues. Get the house cleaned up. Mm-hmm. Put your clothes away. You know, get
17: that's
18: ready
17: a great way to look at it.
18: For the breakout. So it keeps us honest, mm-hmm. keeps us productive.
17: Yeah. Yeah, there you go.
18: Gives the dryer a turn, too.
17: Sure. Yeah, it's the dryer's time to shine this weekend.
18: All right, Sarah. We're making light of it here.
17: I'll see you tomorrow. And hopefully, maybe, I don't know, maybe there'll be some sun in the long range tomorrow.
18: It's happened. Things change quickly.
17: Stranger things have happened.
18: Awesome. Okay, Sarah, thanks
17: All
18: for this.
17: All right. Thanks, Chrissy.
18: That's Sarah Blackmore. And she's in for Ashley Brawweiler here for a stretch now. So she's heading upstairs to get the final forecast run ready to go in time for the big show. 6 o'clock Island time, 5:30 most parts of Labrador. That's when she's going to be along with Carolyn and the rest of the gang. Live on CBC TV. If you can't catch up then, though, anytime on our CBC NL YouTube page or CBC Gem.

0: Worth is a landmark pub in St. John's, famous, of course, for its fish and chips. But this afternoon, it's ground zero for all things FIFA. The World Cup officially kicks off today, with games being shared between host countries Canada, Mexico, the U.S., with 104 matches scheduled between now and July the 19th. Now, Darcy Bennett usually can be found behind the bar at the Duke, but today he's off duty. And he's taken in the games as a fan, and we've got him on the line right now. Hey, Darcy.
1: Hey, how's it going?
0: Pretty good. Well, I mean, it tells us a lot that you're off work, but you're at work today.
1: Yeah, absolutely. It's the first day of the World Cup. I wouldn't miss it.
0: Okay, the first match in Canada doesn't actually start till tomorrow, though, right?
1: That is correct, but this is game one of the tournament.
0: Okay, so you're in pregame mode at the Duke.
1: I guess so, yeah.
0: just describe the scene for us down there right now.
1: It is definitely filling up. There are two Mexico flags and a lot of Mexico jerseys that have been walking in the door within the past hour and a half.
0: Okay, so the place has been filling up for a bit, sound by the sounds of it?
1: Yeah, definitely.
0: Okay, is it shoulder to shoulder there now?
1: Pretty much. There's lots of people standing around, and everyone's been watching the opening ceremonies that have been happening on the TVs.
0: And, you know, having a place behind the bar, Darcy, I'm wondering, did you manage to snag a table? If so, where are you sitting and who's with you?
1: I am also currently standing, but I'm here with two of my friends. I'm standing up next to the bar, and we got our Mexico tops on to cheer it on today.
0: Okay, Mexico. Why Mexico?
1: They're just a fun nation to watch, and obviously I'm rooting for Canada, but I had a Mexico kid at home, so in the spirit of it, I put it on.
0: Right on. Okay. So I understand that you and your colleagues did a little draw going into today. Just set this up for us. What's going on?
1: Yeah, we did a pick 'em pool with some of the staff here and a lot of our big time regulars. So we all got to draw a team out of a hat, and that's your, I guess, second team to support throughout the tournament.
0: Okay. And what did you and your colleagues get there?
1: I ended up drawing Tunisia. So I think they're definitely a big underdog, but I'll be rooting for them.
0: Okay. And what about the boys you're there with, or gals? Who are you with?
1: So I'm here with my buddy Aiden and my buddy Bram. Aiden ended up picking Mexico, so he went out to Sport Check today and bought a Mexico top for the pool and as well for cheering on Canada. And then I think Bram ended up picking Paraguay.
0: Cool. Say hey to Aiden and Bram for us. What do you have, boys?
1: Will do.
0: Okay. You know, it's pretty interesting, right? I mean, I know the sport is growing in Canada. It hasn't always been as big as hockey, of course, but having Canada as part of the World Cup, Darcy, like, what does that mean to you?
1: Yeah, it's super special. I've played soccer my whole life. So growing up watching World Cups, I was never fortunate enough to watch Canada play because this is only their third World Cup. But yeah, growing the sport in this country is amazing. Don't get me wrong, hockey is also awesome, but this is my number one sport, and I'm happy to see more and more and more people getting behind the sport.
0: Do you still play?
1: I do still play. I play in the Intermediate Men's League in the city.
0: Right on. Okay. Tell us a little bit about the league. How many people are involved?
1: Yeah, the league that I'm in, is, I think there's 14 teams. We play once weekly throughout the summer. Our team also gets involved in the NL Cup. And on our team, there's a bunch of different backgrounds of guys cheering for all sorts of different countries this year.
0: Awesome. So, I mean, as far as Team Canada goes, what are you hoping to see in terms of the country's performance? What would success look like from your perspective?
1: I would love to see them win a game because we've never done that at the World Cup. But I honestly believe that we can make it out of our group, and a super successful tournament would make the round of 16. That would be fantastic.
0: Never won a game, hey? Not one?
1: No.
0: Okay, so if they can do that, they'll make history.
1: I think they will. I think they will this time around.
0: I wonder if you can brush us up here too, Darcy. I mean, give us a couple of chat points in case any of us got to make small talk here at work tomorrow, right? What's Canada's strength going in here?
1: Our strength, I would definitely say, is our goalkeeping. We have Crepeau in net is his name, unreal goalkeeper. and a lot of great attack going forward with the David brothers up top.
0: Right on. Okay, so just putting your work hat back on. What are you expecting in the coming weeks here at the Duke?
1: In the best way possible, madness. Everybody is going to be coming in to watch the World Cup games. And as you know, tourism in Newfoundland is just growing and growing. So there's more people in town than ever. And I expect us just to be busy, busy, busy.
0: What do soccer fans drink? Like, what's the number one beer for a big game like this? Have you noticed?
1: Definitely Guinness. Okay. Definitely Guinness.
0: All right. Okay, you got a few pours going on. Darcy, we'll let you go, get back to it, and listen. Thank you so much for making time for us.
1: Yeah, I really appreciate the call.
0: Go Canada, go Mexico.
1: Absolutely.
0: All right. That's a soccer fan, Darcy Bennett, who, yes, of course, is cheering for Team Canada, but he's wearing his Mexico jersey there, and he's joining us live barside, by the sounds of it, at the Duke of Duckworth in downtown St. John's, which is filling up as we speak. Here's Jesse Reyes.

That's Jessie Reyez with her FIFA World Cup 2026 song. It's called Illuminate. And Jessie is part of an incredible lineup of Canadian and, of course, international talent that is going to be part of Canada's opening ceremony in Toronto. So we're also talking Alanis Morissette, Alicia Cara, Elena. Is that how we say Elena? Elena? I'll come back to that. Jessie Reyez, right? Michael Bublé, and so many more. William Prince. So there's a lot going on. And so just in terms of the timeline, if you want to follow along with the live updates on our national website, there is an open article there now with live updates provided. So the FIFA World Cup, it's officially going to be starting in Mexico City. Opening ceremony just before Mexico plays South Africa. Going to be happening in, about 8 minutes from now. So that's going to be 4:30 Island time, 4 o'clock most parts of Labrador. Expanded tournament running right up till July the 19th. 48 teams playing at 16 different sites across Canada, Mexico, the U.S. And, I mean, something else we've been following here, protests expected in Mexico City before, during the today's opening ceremony. Colombian superstar Shakira going to be part of that, part of that country's opening star talent there. So tons and tons of fans all stoked about it. Of course, the Duke of Duckworth, one of the central gathering points in this province anyway. But if you're listening from somewhere else, or you know where else lots of FIFA fans are getting together to watch, let us know. On the go at cbc.ca. We want to see some pictures. Maybe tap into the excitement too. Right now it's 4:23, 3:53 in most parts of Labrador.

0: Here she comes, Minnie White, with her Irish washerwoman going there. You know, it's been another fine day on clothes here in town. A few dark clouds are rolling in, but not too bad, right? We left some clothes on the line overnight last night. we did a full load of laundry yesterday, we'll say. Oh, boy. Taking calls. Fabulous calls from right across the province. Collecting clothesline tips, hearing lots of great traditions, stories, memories. Right? As fresh as a bedsheet blowing in a salty breeze. It was delicious. Loved it. So big thanks to everybody that called in, wrote in. Right? Now, a little bit later in the show, we're going to pluck some winners off the clothesline. They're going to be getting a great prize pack. Because we got brand new CBC swag. We want to get that out there on some of the clotheslines right across the province. You know, get them out there. Flaunt it if you got it. But, you know, before we closed the show yesterday and left the clothesline to overnight, we put it out there. You still had time to enter the contest. And, oh, boy, we got some goodies, I tell you. Just take a listen to this late-game entry from Albert in Labrador.
1: This is Albert Garant. This clothesline story comes from the 1970s when I got a job teaching on a small island on coastal Labrador. The community had 69 people. There was no road, no running water, no sewage, and no electricity. My wife, two young children, and my brother-in-law lived in a 15 by 20 tar paper shack. When the fall came on, my wife and I decided we would wash our heavier bedclothes, quilts, and the like. We had a large galvanized container in which we washed our bedclothes. We had to wring everything out by hand, and we carried the blankets out to hang on a line. About an hour later, my brother-in-law came in and said we would have to remove the sheets from the clothesline. We asked him why, and he told us they are frozen so solid that there was a danger that the locals, while passing under the line with their skidoos, may indeed be knocked off. My wife and I struggled to get the sheets separated from the line. We carried them one at a time, like you would a sheet of plywood, up the steps and into the small porch, which was long enough to get them in, but not wide enough to make the turn into the house, and of course, the heat we needed to thaw them. Long story short, the sheets remained in the porch until it warmed up the following spring.
0: From Albert in Labrador, I love it. I love it. Albert, thank you so much for that. So Albert's name going right in that hat, I tell you what. And coming up here in the last half hour of the show, we're going to put all those names right into the spin cycle. We're going to be drawing out some lucky winners, and we're going to be sharing what else we heard overnight last night. More entries for our clothesline contest. So that's coming up just over an hour's time here on The Go.

0: 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Well, in other news, U.S. Ambassador Pete Hoekstra had some trade advice for Canada today. The U.S. envoy's comments come a day after U.S. President Donald Trump suggested he might not renew the Canada-U.S.-Mexico trade agreement. Hoekstra says Canada needs to aggressively make its case on how it can fill Americans' needs.
1: I think Canada should optimistically look at this, and for all of the resources that you have and the capabilities that you have and the talent that you have, go into these negotiations very aggressively and say, we know America has needs across the board, and we're here to partner with America and fill those needs because we are the best place for America to fill these needs. I think, you know, you maybe don't like the way the president says it, but take it in the tone of what he's saying is, we're open to offers. Make your case. I think every time we've met with the Canadian government, the president has always kind of closed the meetings off or consistently said through the meetings, make us an offer.
0: That was U.S. Ambassador to Canada Pete Hoekstra speaking in Toronto today. The deadline for CUSMA renewal beyond 2036 is July the 1st. And if the U.S. doesn't renew the deal by this summer's deadline, CUSMA would still stay in effect until 2036. So, interesting. A few storylines going on here between Canada, U.S. and Mexico, and we'll talk more about it after the news.
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3: After a decade away, the legendary Canadian indie rock band Broken Social Scene are back with a new album. You're going to hear from original BSS members Kevin Drew and Charles Spearin about their new record and about their early days playing shows with 20, 30 people in the audience and 20, 30 people on stage.
4: From CBC News, The World This Hour, I'm Kaz Boivin. A Toronto police officer is dead following an early morning gunfight. Emergency task force members were carrying out a search warrant related to several recent shootings in the city when the exchange happened. Monica Udon is with Ontario's police watchdog, the Special Investigations Unit.
5: Officers entered the unit and there was a man who discharged his firearm at one of the officers. The officer fell. And then a second officer was behind that officer, and he discharged his firearm multiple times at the man.
4: Constable Mark Pinizzato died after being taken to hospital. One 19-year-old suspect is in critical condition after being arrested. Another, also 19, is still at large. Police are urging him to surrender. The shootings were being investigated included one this past March that happened at the U.S. consulate in Toronto. Quebec has become the first Canadian jurisdiction to ban the sale of energy drinks to children under the age of 16. The new law comes after the death of a teen who combined Red Bull with prescription ADHD medication. Alexander Silberman has more.
6: Quebec Health Minister Sonia Bélanger is calling Quebec's new energy drink ban a positive step. She says it was important to take a stand to protect children. The legislation makes it illegal to sell or give an energy drink to anyone under 16. The calls to ban the beverages started after 15-year-old Zachary Miron died in 2024 of a combination of Red Bull and ADHD medication. Veronica Martinez is his mother.
7: I'm hopeful. What's driving us in all of this is love.
6: The push for a ban received support from doctors, pharmacists, school boards, and parent groups. Customers will have to show photo ID to buy the beverages, and online and vending machine sales are prohibited. People who violate the law, including minors and adults, could be hit with fines. Alexander Silberman, CBC News, Montreal.
4: U.S. President Donald Trump says he is calling off the next round of military strikes against Iran. They were scheduled for this evening, but in a social media post, Trump says discussions and final points have all been approved by Iranian leadership, as well as other countries in the region. He says the U.S. naval blockade against Iran will remain in force until the transaction is finalized. Trump has repeatedly claimed that a peace deal with Iran is within reach over the 3 months since the war began. For its part, Iran says it has not yet approved any agreement with the United States. The 2026 World Cup has officially kicked off in Mexico City. The Mexican national team is taking on South Africa this hour, but it's not just soccer fans who've gathered in the streets near the stadium. Teachers' unions, activists, and the families of missing people are seizing the moment to voice their demands to the Mexican government. Jorge Barrera is there with this report.
8: Nuestros hijos, ¿dónde están?
9: Vanessa Gámez has been searching for her 20-year-old daughter since she vanished last August.
10: We need that the world see, because we are suffering in this crisis of disappearance and violence.
9: She was one of hundreds of mothers and families of the disappeared who joined protest marches today as the 2026 World Cup opened in Mexico City. The city deployed over 1,700 officers and set up a security cordon, creating an about 1.5-kilometer buffer around Mexico City Stadium. A national teachers' union also joined the march after setting up camp in Mexico's historic center near the World Cup fan zone.

0: And I'm Chrissy Holmes, and you are listening to On the Go here on CBC Radio 1. We've got lots here coming up in this next couple of moments. I tell you what, it's kind of a familiar story to people across this province, right? High-risk adventurers want to take on big things from, you know, the most easterly point in North America. You know, ideally, people think this is a good starting point, and we've seen it all, heard it all over the years, right? Just think back. High-tech rowboats, helium balloons. Adventurers have long tried to either go east, crossing the Atlantic, or, of course, go west, wherever their final destination is, all in effort to add their names to the history books. So we're going to be hearing a little bit more about the most recent adventurer, Andrew Bedwell, whose second attempt, in fact, to take the Big Sea, smallest boat ever, 1.2 meters, in a transatlantic journey. It failed ultimately last week. We're going to get some more background on this, try to get some answers from the Coast Guard as well. It's coming up in our next half hour. But in just a bit, we're going to dip back into the archives for a look back at some of the previous attempts in history that have gone awry from this province. Stay with us for that. Also, Newfoundland and Labrador is back at the table with Quebec. That's according to the Premier. We've got the latest on that and his response to criticism over those chosen to sit at the bargaining table. So we're digging into that story in just a few moments. In terms of the weather, as Sarah was just telling us, Sarah Blackmore, by the way, is in for Ashley Brawweiler. Enjoy it while you can. It looks like we're in for a bit of a cooler weekend, a bit of, you know, rainier weather going to be moving in, certainly for parts of Labrador here this weekend. Currently in Happy Valley Goose Bay, we've got temperatures sitting at 12 degrees. It's mainly sunny there, a couple of decent days before the rain moves in, but quite a bit cooler than some of the temperatures we were talking about certainly earlier this week. Right now in Labrador City, still warm, it's 19 degrees. Another beauty tomorrow, Friday, 20 degrees, mix of sun and cloud, but then Saturday and Sunday at this point, from here anyway, looks like a bit of a rain out, just a heads up. Friday's your day because it looks like once it starts, it's not going to stop. Just seeing rain in the long range. So that is for Western Labrador. So I may as well start here now from Western Newfoundland, currently in Cornerbrook. What an evening. 23 degrees. You could see a chance of showers here this evening with temperatures taking a bit of a nosedive. Going to get down to 3 tonight, but tomorrow's looking good, bright anyway. I have 12 degrees and a beautiful Saturday too before the potential for some rain moves in on Sunday. Currently in Gander, we've got some light rain reported at Gander International. It's 14 degrees. Periods of rain or drizzle for tonight, a low of 2. And then, you know, a cooler kind of a day tomorrow, drizzle, a high of 7. Looks like it's going to be kind of gray on Saturday as well. Sunday is going to be your spot, your day to get out and enjoy the weather, particularly for Gander. And for St. John's, looking right into the weekend, it's not too bad, at least at this point. We know a lot can change between now and then. I couldn't help but look forward to Saturday and Sunday. Mix of sun and cloud. Yeah, you know, temperatures in at least hitting double digits. Right now, it's 12 degrees in St. John's. We got mostly cloudy skies. Some showers or drizzle moving in for this evening. Same story for tomorrow, a high of 8 degrees. But once again, our eyes are fixed on Saturday and Sunday. Looks like a half-decent weekend. Right now, it's 437, 407 in most parts of Labrador. And it looks like talks are back on with Quebec. That's according to Premier Tony Wakeham, who told reporters today that his negotiating team met with Hydro-Quebec on Tuesday. The premier is also defending his choice for members of the Churchill Falls Oversight Committee. So just take a listen. Here he is speaking with reporters today in St. John's, starting with my Radio Canada colleague, Patrick Butler.
1: You have appointed Julia Mullally, who oversaw, was part of an oversight committee at Muskrat Falls, and who admitted at the Muskrat Falls inquiry that she did not provide, quote, effective oversight. Why put her on this new committee?
2: Well, I think when you go back through Julia Mullally and the career that she's had as Auditor General and things, I think she brings credentials to that committee from a finance perspective. And the committee itself, when you look at all three members, I mean, they have a role to play, and I'm very confident she'll be able to do it.
1: She herself says that she didn't provide effective oversight last time around. Why? Does this inspire confidence?
2: Well, look, we've laid out a terms of reference of what we expect to happen, and I expect it to be followed.
3: Did you have a meeting with the Prime Minister and the other premiers yesterday? What was talked about?
2: Yesterday's meeting lasted about an hour, and it was dominated by discussions about CUSMA, the trade, you know, with Mexico, U.S., and ourselves. And so that was most of the conversation was all about that. And there was some talk about energy filing.

0: well, of course.
1: Yeah, the Prime Minister mentioned talking about a national electricity plan. So what kind of conversations were there, and how does Newfoundland and Labrador relate to that?
0: Well, that's all part and parcel. I think we have a big role to play when it comes to energy quotas in what we could bring to Canada. I've always said that the availability that we have from our hydroelectricity and other resources, we could be a significant player in energy needs, you know, our oil, our gas, and certainly, you know, liquid natural gas as well. But hydroelectricity is obviously a topic that's been front and center, and Newfoundland and Labrador has a significant role to play in that.
1: We saw on VOCM, actually, that Quebec was hinting at wanting to have a new deal on the Churchill River done by July. Is that the case? Is that what Quebec is pushing for here?
0: Well, you know, it's not a matter of what Quebec pushes or we push. We're at the table. We've set the table. And now it will be up to Quebec whether they want to come to the table.
2: Are contract talks, are talks ongoing right now, or have they not commenced yet?
0: Discussions have started.
3: They have restarted.
0: Yes, we've had our negotiating team as in discussion with Hydro-Québec.
3: And when was that?
0: That started on Tuesday.
3: On Tuesday, okay.
1: Are there any plans to meet with Premier Frechette in the near future then?
0: Well, I spoke with her on Monday. I had a good conversation with her, and, you know, we'll let our teams do what they need to do, and we'll see where it goes from there.
2: Well, what was your reaction when you heard that Premier Frechette hopes to have a deal by the end of July? What was your personal reaction to hearing that?
0: Well, again, you know, there have been lots of deadlines floated around. It was April deadline. There was a June deadline. For me, it's not about a deadline. It's about getting the best deal for the people of Newfoundland and Labrador. I've said we're at the table. We've sat at the table, and now it's up to Quebec to come to the table. And
3: when you establish a negotiating team and the oversight committee, there was talk of an approved negotiating strategy. Has that been established, and will that strategy be shared with the public?
0: No, obviously, the strategy has been established, but no, we're not going to share that publicly right now while negotiations are ongoing. That would not be beneficial to us at this time.
4: Premier Tony Wakeham speaking with reporters just earlier today in St. John's. And staying with politics, the finance minister says his next provincial budget will keep the province's debt top of mind. This, of course, after a recent warning shot from a credit agency advising government to get its fiscal house in order. Standard & Poor Global revised the province's financial outlook from stable to negative. S&P says it's due to a weak budgetary forecast, spending, and the costly burden of our debt. Here's Finance Minister Craig Party.
5: I probably wouldn't class it. Yes, it is what it is. I probably wouldn't use a strong word of threat, because our greatest concern, we're going to be downgraded. It was a consideration that was something that we had entertained. So maybe the step that we're pleased with is they gave us a negative watch and said, well, take this next budget and it'll be indicative of what our indicators would be in going forward, what our fiscal plan is. And you know that when we first started, which was atypical of governments before us, is that we're going to honor our commitments and affordability issues and what we had promised. And then after we helped out Newfoundlanders and Labradorians, we were then going to look at our internal fiscal house. And that's what S&P, and I'm sure Moody's, hopefully would look at it the same way as well. And keep in mind, this is the same group that after the Nova Scotia budget that downgraded theirs and cost them more money to service their debt.
2: Does this change how you're going to be doing things now moving forward in the immediate term?
5: No, we've spoke with S&P. They flew down, and we spoke with them weeks in advance. We shared with them what our plan was and what the next budget, what direction we're headed. And I think they were appreciative of that. And secondly, but mostly, they were appreciative of the resource-based development that's potential in Newfoundland and Labrador. And I just say, you're all aware of it, but we were up with the investors in Toronto and Montreal Monday and Tuesday of this week. And when you present a real GDP of 5.5% for Newfoundland and Labrador, and as you've heard many times, 2%, second place in the country at PEI, you know what potential the province has. And while it's not a given, there's a lot of balls still in the air, but we're optimistic in a lot that our fortunes are going to improve. But we fully are aware that if our revenues do increase, we've got an expenditure concern that we've got to make sure that we're operationally being fiscally responsive.
3: When you say you're up in Toronto, Montreal with or on the mainland with the investors, what does that mean?
5: So anyway, we have bonds. It's our borrowing program. And in order for our borrowing program to happen, we need investors. So we went up and I have spoken to the investors in both Montreal and Toronto, and I think the reception was great and a strong response.
3: Should people take from this that the next budget is really going to set the plan for dealing with the debt, for dealing with rising expenditures?
5: The plan, yes. Now, not to misread as far as a draconian budget, because that, I don't think that serves anybody well, and we don't need to be there. But I think what the bond rating agencies and what the investors are looking for is that plan. We talked about the future fund when we had it, the future. Well, you can't saddle the future with debt either. So we've got to make sure we put the mechanisms in. Have you heard me talk about sinking funds? You know, sinking funds will be a part of us going forward in our debt management plan to try to eliminate any debt that would be pushed out, that the future haven't got to worry about it because it'll be paid off before it comes due again. That's the debt now that would be pushed out 30 years, not 10 years, because it's a job to manufacture return anything that's less than 20.
4: That was Finance Minister Craig Pardee speaking today. Well, you're listening to On the Go here on CBC Radio 1. I tell you, there's so much on the go. It's been a busy week. And in case you missed this, Canada has put big tech social platforms on notice. It's big news from, of course, the federal government. So change your platforms or make them more safe for children. Children under the age of 16, of course, will be protected, so says the Canadian government. Or, of course, social media platforms themselves could be on the hook for not protecting children. So it's all about a bill that was introduced earlier this week as part of the federal government's new online harms bill. Now, Taylor Owen is the Beaverbrook Chair in Media Ethics and Communications at McGill University and was actually part of an expert panel advising the government on online harms and the AI Strategy Task Force. So he told Front Burner guest host Aaron Weary that while the bill doesn't contain a ban on using AI chatbots for kids under 16, there are other regulations being proposed to govern them.
6: But instead, they said that chatbots and the large AI chatbot companies are subject to many of the same requirements. They have to do risk assessments on their products. They have to be transparent in certain ways about their safety protocols. But chatbots are a bit different than social media. Social media, the harm exists out in public. It is about content circulating at scale on public platforms and in public forums. Chatbots are different. Chatbots are a very personal conversation between a human and a product, the AI. And what they say is that in the bill is that chatbots have a separate set of duties, the duties to act responsibly. They need to ensure that chatbots aren't communicating those types of harmful content that we talked about, those seven categories. They have to ensure that they intervene or that there are flags or they stop a conversation when a user expresses the intent to self-harm, expresses suicidal ideas or to commit violence. There's sort of some sort of trigger that sits in there. And they have to mitigate the risk of a chatbot itself behaving in a criminal way. So the chatbot convincing someone to commit a crime, for example. So those are three extra things they need to do, and they need to be clear about what their guidelines are and their flagging tools are. They don't have to share the content of those chats, which I think is a good thing, with anybody. But they do need to talk about their processes and their flagging processes for what's allowed and what's not allowed, which right now isn't the case, right? That was the challenge with Tumblr Ridge. It's like, we have no idea why that conversation was flagged. How, when, how many times. All of that is opaque. This would change that.
4: That was McGill University Beaverbrook Chair in Media, Ethics and Communications, Taylor Owen on Front Burner. And it's definitely worth the listen because there's a lot to this bill. And you can find that full conversation wherever you get your favorite podcasts. I know Front Burner is definitely top of the pile for me because, you know, if you really want to get a good understanding of this story, and this is a perfect example, there's a lot to Bill C-34. So this Safe Social Media Act, let me just give you a sense of what else is in here, because these have all been really topical conversations. So it's really going to make social media platforms responsible for protecting children, right? Laws exist once the harm has actually happened. But like up to this point, there's really hasn't been a lot there to require online services to prevent the harm. So that prevention now being acknowledged as part of the design for some of these platforms. We're going to be talking about this for some time, but a couple other things I just want to flag that has been included inside the frame of this new legislation that's on the table right now for the federal government. It includes basically the implementation of safety-focused design features. Also, for the platforms to apply labels to synthetically generated content, which is interesting. So how they're actually going to figure out how to label AI content, which has been a huge issue. So that's a part of this for young people in particular. They also proposed the establishment of a new Digital Safety Commission of Canada that's going to, you know, actually administer the framework and help foster a culture of safety. And this is going to cost big tech companies if they don't comply. So, I mean, we're talking some big money there too. Great breakdown on our national website here as well, if you want to give yourself a familiarity with it. But again, a lot to this. And of course, we're going to be digging into it in the months to come, no doubt. And if you want to weigh in, we always love hearing from you. On the go at cbc.ca. It is 4:51 right now, 4:21 in most parts of Labrador. And still to come on the go, we're diving into what went down late last week when English sailor Andrew Bedwell was once again rescued by the Canadian Coast Guard after setting out in a tiny ship. We've got the details from citizen reporter and fellow English sailor Adrian Smythe. We're also going to hear from the Coast Guard, right? But just backing up a little bit, this, of course, was not Bedwell's first attempt to cross the Atlantic in a boat the size of a garbage bin. In fact, it seems every few summers a team from away takes on a similar risky flavored mission, right? Some in a boat, some have tried balloons. People like Peter Bray and his crew aboard the Pink Lady, who failed their crossing in a high-tech rowboat, but then returned 5 years later to try it all again, only to get rescued again. So let's dip into the CBC archives for a little trip down memory lane, starting with this story from 2004.
7: The Pink Lady set out from St. John's on June 30th. Four experienced adventurers with one mission, row across the Atlantic faster than anyone before them. The west to east crossing has been tried 29 times before. 10 have made it, 6 men have died trying. No one has reached mainland Britain.
8: The weather couldn't be finer to go to sea.
9: This is absolutely fantastic. It's a fantastic day. We couldn't have picked a better day to leave St. John's. It's picturesque, in fact.
8: Nigel Morris is one of four British adventurers who wants to cross the Atlantic Ocean in a rowboat. Now, it's a fancy rowboat with the latest safety technology, but it's still powered only by elbow grease.
10: The record we're trying to establish is to be the first boat ever to row back into mainland UK. There's been crossings done before where they went to the west coast of Ireland, or people have went to France or the Scilly Isles. No one's ever actually went into mainland UK, and we're hoping to do that.
8: Almost every year in St. John's, someone sets out to cross the Atlantic and set a record. Most don't make it. This crew tried 3 years ago and failed 21 days into the trip. Now a new, redesigned boat gives them hope. This onlooker doesn't share the sentiment.
11: Like, it just cracked all together.
12: Do you think they'll make it?
11: Oh, God, no. Oh, God, definitely not. Come on, you gotta go to the Atlantic now.
13: Well, Peter Bray left St. John's Harbour 6 weeks ago in a 7-meter rowboat. Today, he had to abandon that boat and his dream of beating the transatlantic rowing record.
14: Over 43 days, Bray rowed 1,641 kilometers across the Atlantic Ocean, a little over halfway to his destination in the Isles of Scilly in the UK. Mark Clark is with the UK Coast Guard.
12: We'd been keeping tabs on Peter since the 17th of the month, when the weather was forecast to be so bad as to make his own safety somewhat perilous. Given that the fact that the weather wasn't going to really change meant that he was in a fairground ride with no end. So I think his own professionalism meant that he needed to perhaps stop at that point.
4: Okay, that was just some attempts made over the years to cross the Atlantic setting out from St. John's. You heard about sailor Peter Bray's multiple attempts in his small high-tech rowboats in 2004, again in 2009. You also heard adventurers Nigel Morris and George Rock, who made similar attempts in 2005. And not to be outdone, American Jonathan Trapp set out from Maine back in September of 2013 to make a transatlantic crossing of his own. Only Trapp was traveling in a small boat carried by not one, but more than 300 helium-filled balloons.
15: American Jonathan Trapp launched today from Maine, USA, using a cluster balloon system, just like in the movie Up.
4: Oh, wow. Okay, so, of course, what goes up must eventually come down. And when Trapp was forced to bring his bunch of balloons down in a remote wooded part of West Coast Newfoundland, well, we were there. Reporter Lindsay Bird and the CBC crew ultimately located the adventurer by helicopter.
16: You are looking at an American balloonist after he was forced to make an emergency landing in a remote part of Newfoundland. Jonathan Trapp was rescued just a few hours ago by a CBC reporter and her crew.
17: Well, he was apparently unfazed and good spirits. He wasn't injured from that crash landing that he made in a remote area of northwestern Newfoundland. But this is from yesterday. He took off from Caribou, Maine, hoping to make that transatlantic flight that would have taken a few days, 4,000 kilometers. But as you mentioned, he had to make that crash landing in Newfoundland because he could no longer control his balloons because they're helium balloons. So it was the CBC, actually. It was Lindsay Bird. She actually went out on an ATV trying to find him, wasn't able to find him. So she went up in a helicopter, and she and the crew found him here in the middle of northwestern Newfoundland, a very remote area. As you can see here, though, Dr. Lindsay Bird tweeting that when he saw her, "I've never been so glad to see the media."
18: Hello.
2: The adventure isn't what you planned on, it's what you find. And that's what we have today. It's tremendously beautiful and tremendously serious. I cleared that ridge last night coming in, just made the coast, cleared that ridge and came over into here. Very pleased with the landing spot we put into.
16: This isn't the first time that he's gone out with balloons, right?
17: It is not. He actually successfully crossed the English Channel in balloon. He successfully crossed the Alps. And you may think this actually sort of seems or familiar, and that's because it is. He also successfully lifted what looks like some kind of house. And it may remind you of the movie Up.
16: Oh, yeah, that's
17: right. There you go.
16: Thanks, Andrew.
17: All
16: right.
4: That report from 2013, from boats to helium balloons. It seems there's no stopping adventurers from away from trying to make their mark in the history books with a transatlantic crossing. And it all seems to be kind of part of our story here. And you know what? We're going to pick up on it right after the news. We're going to have more on the latest high-risk adventure attempt fail. Andrew Bedwell and his tiny boat, the Big C. It's kind of part of the Newfoundland and Labrador heritage story.

0: It's heritage. The song Rub-A-Dub-Dub. 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
1: This is CBC News in Newfoundland and Labrador. I'm Mike Moore. Convicted sex offender Marcus Hicks is appealing his sentence. Hicks, a former St. John's teacher and volleyball coach, was sentenced in April to 18 and a half years for numerous instances of sexual assault and child luring. According to court documents, the appeal calls Hicks's sentence unreasonable and unfit. It also argues the provincial court judge didn't properly consider mitigating factors in the sentencing and instead put undue emphasis on aggravating factors. The court documents didn't say when Hicks' appeal would be heard. With credit for time served, he has a little over 14 years left in his sentence. The RNC is launching a new way to report crime online in hopes to free up emergency lines. Constable Stephanie Myers is the public communications officer with the RNC. She says the new service is for things that have already happened or are not urgent, such as theft under $5,000 and property damage.
2: So we've got a list. When you click onto that website, it'll guide you through the whole process. It's available 24/7, and you can choose which type of crime you're reporting. So it is a limited set of crimes that you can report online, and that is to benefit the person making the report to ensure that it's something that doesn't need our immediate response. But for example, a motor vehicle collision that has happened, you need the file number for insurance. You can go on, report it there, and get the file number instantly. So it is going to free up our frontline response, and it is going to make it way more convenient for the public.
1: The new reporting system can be accessed through a portal on the RNC's website. The RNC says the system is meant for people who have access to the internet, but these matters can still be reported by calling 911. The leader of the provincial NDP says the proposal to change start times for school is not an investment in the future. Earlier this month, NL Schools issued a survey asking families for their opinions on changing start and end times. For some students, school would start an hour earlier. Transportation Minister Barry Petten says it would mean two runs on the same bus and limit the total number of buses on the road. He says that could save the province up to $6 million per year. Meanwhile, Jim Dinh calls it an economic decision, bending the school system to make good on budget promises without considering the impact.
3: Politicians on both sides are making promises without considering the impact it's going to have on the school and then dismissing it or minimizing the impact. Well, it's been done before, assuming that was the right thing to have done before. It's about finding efficiencies. Every time I hear the word efficiencies, I think, well, what's going to be cut or what's going to be negatively impacted?
1: Dinh says the changes would affect students, teachers, caregivers, and parents in things like scheduling and childcare. If approved, the schedule will come into effect beginning in the 2027 school year. And finally, the mayor of Cartwright says there are major issues with the existing school in his community. This after the contract to build a new school was cancelled by the PC government. Work on the new building had already started, but Infrastructure Minister Barry Petten says there are significant issues with the plan and the project will be reassessed. Mayor Sean Hallwell says the old school is around 60 years old and, in his words, is completely inadequate.
4: Electrical panels being in classrooms and then you got water is coming down through the ceiling into these electrical panels and, you know, there's no skilled trades or anything like that for our kids. You know, there's there's no room for extracurricular activities. I mean, the gym is, it's not even a gym. I wouldn't even classify it as a gym.
1: Hallwell says the town hasn't had much communication with the provincial government to find a solution, but Minister Petten has asked to meet them next week. And that is the CBC News for this hour. I'm Mike Moore.
0: Thanks so much, Mike. I'm Kirsty Holmes, and you're listening to On the Go here on CBC Radio 1. Hope you can stick with us. Our science columnist, Tor Couture, has got a pretty wild story coming up here in our last half hour. It is all about a very twerky and colorful mating dance. It's wild, and I think these birds actually need their own contested reality show. And speaking of contests, we are going to be hanging some winners out on the line and getting some new duds out on your line if you entered our clothesline contest. We got more to share with you that's coming up in the last part of our show. Right now it's 5:05, 4:35 in most parts of Labrador. And on to a story we've been watching here at CBC Newfoundland and Labrador. The Big C has been abandoned at sea. The Canadian Coast Guard rescued Andrew Bedwell of Lancashire, England, from his 1.2-meter sailboat on Friday, shortly after he set off from Newfoundland, determined to set a record sailing the shortest boat ever across the Atlantic Ocean. A boat, by the way, roughly the size of a curbside garbage bin, all to raise money and awareness for cancer. Now, if this sounds familiar to you, that's because Andrew Bedwell has done this and failed before. CBC first covered his attempt number one back in 2023.
5: And the boat had basically sunk. And she's dropped down onto the harbour side. And basically it's destroyed the boat. Big seas, no more.
0: Well, last week, Bedwell launched again.
6: Firstly, thank you for everyone who's followed us, donated. Obviously, the whole thing about this is to raise money for cancer research and to inspire others to get out and do more in life. A lot of people go to the grave not doing what they want to do in life. So please, please do what you want. Sorry, apologies.
0: This time, Bedwell got a push off from a crew near Petty Harbour. He was, of course, heading off for his transatlantic crossing to England, but he didn't make it far. The Coast Guard rescued the 52-year-old man about 75 miles, or 120 kilometers, east of Grates Cove Friday afternoon. Now, On the Go has been back and forth with Bedwell, but could not reach him in time for comment today. On his Facebook page, the Big Sea Atlantic Challenge posted that there was a technical issue on Friday and that Bedwell is back on land and fine, and there will be more updates to come. Now, Aidan Smythe has also been following this story very closely. He runs an initiative called Sailing Sibongile, which promotes mental health and well-being through sailing. He has been following and documenting Bedwell's journey on his social platforms. Now, I reached Bristol just yesterday on the line. I reached him in Bristol, rather, and started out by asking him how he became interested in Bedwell's plan.
7: Through the social media work that I do, I came across Sandy and Big C, primarily on social media, but then I met him on two occasions, first time at the Southampton International Boat Show. And then last year, I again ran into him after his first attempt, bumped into him with the new boat and interviewed him at the Southampton International Boats Show again. So I've been keeping a fairly close eye on it, and also because he's doing fundraising for cancer research. It's a topic that's pretty big here in the UK, so I've been following that pretty closely as well.
0: What is your understanding of what actually happened on Friday?
7: The details are a little bit sparse at the moment, but all I know at this stage is that a couple of days in, he felt the need to call in a rescue and get picked up from the vessel, which I believe was abandoned out in the Atlantic.
0: Have you heard about how he's doing or what his condition is right now?
7: No, all I know is that his team have said that he is safe and sound and he's doing fine. I don't know if if there was also an injury involved, or if it was just if he's feeling emotionally a little bit vulnerable because he's had one attempt and he was really hoping that this attempt would be successful, and it's not been. So I imagine that he's going to require a bit of time to regroup and gather his thoughts and emotionally deal with the disappointment of not being able to have succeeded on the second occasion.
0: So for those who may not be entirely familiar with this story, what can you tell us about the Big Sea?
7: Well, Big Sea in the UK is very often used to refer to cancer. I think all of us, I'd be very surprised if there was anybody, any adult certainly, that hasn't lost somebody or had somebody close to them affected by cancer. And so I think what he's trying to do, what he had been trying to do with trying to do something rather extreme to take this little 4-foot boat across the Atlantic to raise awareness of cancer and getting tested early and frequently, and then also raising money for the research itself that Cancer Research UK is doing. I think a lot of people are grabbed by the imagery, the pictures that they might see on a social media feed of some guy standing in what looks like a bathtub in the middle of a sea, and with a headline that he's going to try and across the Atlantic in this thing.
0: In the smallest ever vessel, 1.2 meters. I mean, having seen this vessel up close to yourself and being a sailor, I mean, what can you tell us about it?
7: Well, it's pretty comical. It looks like a bobbing toy out in the middle of the Atlantic. So, and you can imagine social media is pretty brutal. So there are a lot of people that sort of question why he's doing it, what's the purpose, or whether he's going to succeed. But the vessel itself, it looked to me like it was incredibly seaworthy. It was well built, following all the best manufacturing processes. Things had been thought through, and so I think there's a lot of careful thinking that's gone into it. But it's a funny looking boat. It's taller than it is long by a significant margin.
0: What was your awareness of the testing he had put this vessel through ahead of this attempt?
7: I would expect that being a seasoned sailor, he would have put it through some fairly rigorous trials. And so I'm very curious to know exactly what had gone wrong to lead to this second abandonment, because he certainly seemed to have put it through some fairly rigorous tests. What I've seen is that that he did do sea trials, at least short trip sea trials, fairly frequently.
0: According to the Coast Guard, the boat was abandoned. As a sailor, what does that tell you?
7: A few things, really, because one, that the Coast Guard might not have the ability to bring the vessel on board on the boat that they used in order to go and retrieve him. So that's probably what occurred, is that they just weren't able to go and retrieve it. Maybe there's a plan in place to go and retrieve it later. And I'd like to think that that is the case, that they just didn't have the facility to bring the boat on board, and that there's a plan in place to retrieve it later, rather than it being left to its devices and expected to sink. I'd be very surprised if that was the case. It's a metal-hulled boat, and if they were just leaving it to drift in the North Atlantic, it could potentially be a navigation hazard for other sailors and other shipping vessels. And so I would expect that there's a plan in place to retrieve it. But whether there's a plan in place to do a third attempt, I don't know. From what I've heard, that's not on the cards at this point. But I expect that they'll probably try and retrieve it, or at least deal with it in a way that it's not going to be a navigation issue for other maritime traffic.
0: Adrian, as you're well aware, there's been pushback online from people who believe that Mr. Bedwell had no business in taking on a journey like this. And, you know, a little bit of an uncomfortable irony with this, too. You know, one effort to save lives for people that are living with cancer, but in doing so, potentially endangering the lives of the responders from the Canadian Coast Guard to do it, right? What is your take on some of this discussion online right now?
7: Well, I think that's incredibly short-sighted. Edmund Hillary had no business going to the top of Everest when he did, but he's famous now for having achieved that human milestone. And for me, this is very similar to that. It would be akin to a human Everest to spend that length of time crossing an ocean with all the weather systems that come through. I always believe that it's better to have tried and failed than never to try at all. And so I do take my hat off to Andy, and I think that these people are incredibly short-sighted. I mean, we've gotten to the point in the human race where we are now through the endeavors of people who've taken risks and have pushed the boundary, pushed the boat out, so to speak. With regards to the dangers and endangering the lives of the men and women who went out to retrieve him, as far as I know, the conditions were relatively calm, and so there was no risk to them. And embarking on an exercise to go out that distance, retrieve somebody and come back, that can very easily be chalked up to a training exercise, because, you know, where else would they get that opportunity to do that if it weren't to actually go and do it in a live scenario on a relatively low risk event like retrieving Andy? I think those people are incredibly naive and very short-sighted. It's my personal opinion. Sorry for being so outspoken about it.
0: I think for a lot of people, it comes down to money. It's taxpayer dollars, right? And I mean, there's also the question whether Mr. Bedwell would have had the option to pay you know, for the rescue himself. I'm not aware if he even has that option.
7: I'm also not aware. I expect that those conversations would have been had with the Coast Guard. I do accept that he's a British national and he's used Canadian taxpayer dollars for that. But when he was discussing it with the U.S. Coast Guard versus the Canadian Coast Guard, the Canadian Coast Guard volunteered for this. And so from a budget management point of view, I believe that they knew what they were getting into.
0: Yeah, just fill us in on the backstory there. I'm not aware of his discussions with the Canadian or the American Coast Guards.
7: So the first attempt was they were hoped to have set off from Maine, I think, in the U.S. And the U.S. Coast Guard felt that it's not something that they would endorse to the point where they actually blocked him from departing from U.S. waters. And then when he approached the Canadian Coast Guard, in a very sportsmanlike way, they said that they would be happy to support his endeavor. I think they saw it also as an opportunity for some local publicity for your area. But the U.S. weren't willing to let him depart from the U.S. coast, but the Canadian Coast Guard was.
0: So these discussions, I suppose, would have happened ahead of the first journey in 2023?
7: Correct, yes.
0: Are you aware whether he had those conversations ahead of this attempt?
7: I expect he would have. He does seem fairly thorough, and he project managed this project really carefully. So when I interviewed him in September, I got a really good sense of how thorough he had been on this particular occasion, making sure that the vessel was structurally intact and that all eventualities had been thought through. And that he'd been in contact again with the Canadian Coast Guard just to make sure that the pathway was still clear for him to be able to go ahead and do the second attempt. So I expect very much that making sure that them as a stakeholder in this project, that they would have been consulted and they would have given their approval. Details of that will come out, and no doubt. Really what I would like to sort of leave people with is at least he was out there. He had a vision and he tried to see it through. And on this occasion, it didn't work. Unfortunately, it's the second time. But I imagine that there's a good reason for it.
0: That was Adrian Smythe speaking with us from Bristol, England yesterday. He's a sailor who has been promoting and documenting Bedwell's Big Sea journey. Well, we were left with a number of questions after that interview. So we called the Canadian Coast Guard.
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0: And I tell you, we reached one very busy man at sea. Phil Walker is the superintendent of Maritime Search and Rescue for the Canadian Coast Guard. He and his crew were just west of Point Prim, Prince Edward Island, this afternoon when he made time to address some of the concerns that were raised in this story. And I started by asking him what exactly happened on board the Big Sea last week.
9: Yeah, we don't have any details other than that someone contacted us through a secondary means. I think the person on board the vessel had some sort of comms with someone ashore who indicated to the MRSC St. John's that there was an issue and the individual was seeking assistance.
0: Do we know why the vessel was abandoned?
9: My understanding of the scenario when our lifeboat arrived, the Canadian Coast Guard ship Sacred Bay arrived, the individual had requested to get off his vessel and be taken ashore.
0: We were speaking with a gentleman that was curious, somebody who's been following his story, a fellow sailor from Bristol, England. He was wondering why the vessel wasn't retrieved by the Coast Guard and whether the Big Sea vessel now poses a hazard for other marine traffic. What can you tell us about that part of the story?
9: Yeah, obviously the size of the vessel is quite small. It's under 2 meters in size. And at the time, the individual, the owner of the vessel or the person on board wanted to get off. You know, sometimes, depending on the situation, vessel may be towed back. It wasn't deemed at the time to be sort of something that was going to happen. And the individual had actually, my understanding from the case was the individual had spoken to the captain of our Coast Guard lifeboat. And did they want to sort of pull the drain caulk or to flood the vessel to sink it? And our captain said, no, we'll take you aboard and take you ashore. And obviously in Canada, the owner of the vessel is responsible. And should they choose to abandon and that vessel stays afloat, they need to make arrangements to take care of that vessel, whether it is to be commercially towed in or picked up potentially. You know, we have our Marine Environmental Hazards Response Group would sort of be contacted in that nature and talk to the owner about that and ensure that there's no pollution or it poses any risk to anyone. It's quite a small boat, so in those areas of the ocean, that would pose almost no risk to anyone.
0: You know, Andrew Bedwell from the Big C certainly faced a lot of local criticism for taking this risk with this journey. You know, the first time out, he had to be rescued by the Canadian Coast Guard. It happened the second time just last week. You know, very little detail is available, at least from Mr. Bedwell himself at this point. But, you know, one thing that we had heard from the gentleman that was covering his journey is that he believes that the conditions were, quote, relatively calm, that there was no risk to the Canadian Coast Guard on embarking on a rescue exercise like this. Just wondering if you can clarify and tell us the reality.
9: Yeah, thanks for the question. I think it's important to note that every mission has risks to responders and obviously to the people who are on a vessel or in the water, whatever the situation or scenario might be. You know, we don't support or sanction these type of events. Obviously, seaworthiness of the vessel and preparedness of the crew or the people on board the vessel for emergencies on board is very important. And that's something that needs to be practiced and thought through. And I can't speak to what was or wasn't done to prepare for that journey, that voyage, which is inherently dangerous when you leave, you know, Eastern Canada and you proceed to Europe, anywhere over there. That's a big ocean. The search and rescue region is quite large. Our Halifax SRR, which is encompassing up into the Arctic and as far east as Greenland, it's a shared responsibility across the oceans with different countries' search and rescue regions. And it's a collaborative effort, obviously, to try and respond. This was very close to shore, and by that I mean, you know, within 100 miles. It's one of those things where the owner, the person who's engaging on the voyage, has to have a vessel that's seaworthy and ensure that the conditions are right for them to endure a period of time until rescue can be rendered, whether it's commercial assistance or from a rescue organization like the Canadian Coast Guard or the Canadian Armed Forces.
0: Whose responsibility is it to manage that part in terms of the seaworthiness, the rescue plan?
9: Yeah, that's clearly the owner. There's regulations and procedures to deal with, and that's their responsibility. But the ocean can be a very unforgiving place, especially in this time of year. And we do our best to get there as quickly as we can, but we can't be everywhere. And that's why we always recommend to people, we talk to anybody about these type of things. You know, you could very easily capsize wearing a dry suit and having flotation and a means of communication, even a couple means of communication is important. And you know, anybody who's trying to go across an ocean, they'd want to have many redundancies, obviously, to prepare for that.
0: What kind of communication, as far as you're aware, Phil, happened between Mr. Bedwell and the Canadian Coast Guard ahead of either of these departures? Had he been in communication with Canadian Coast Guard officials?
9: Yeah, I think initially, if I recall a few years ago, it would have been a conversation was held. And you know, like I said, we don't particularly sanction these events. The individual might contact us to advise that they're going to do this. We would probably have a conversation that involves the risk and understanding, ensuring they understand the risk, and I'm sure that he did. As far as like departing and those type of things, we would track that as an incident in our logs, but that's, we're not tracking the vessel per se. It's like a starting point. We know he left from this position, and then basically if the individual made it 500 miles out to sea, we wouldn't know that unless he was reporting through somebody ashore, and that person's responsibility is to ensure that they're operating safely, not ours. Our job is to meet the regulatory requirements and respond when required.
0: Adrian Smythe, who's been documenting Mr. Bedwell's journey, just told us a little bit about the backstory, that at first Mr. Bedwell wanted to depart from the U.S. The U.S. would not allow the vessel to leave U.S. waters whatsoever. So that's apparently how he ended up departing from Canadian waters. I wonder if you can clarify, I mean, what is the difference from someone like Mr. Bedwell's perspective? Why would it be easier to depart from Canadian waters over U.S. waters?
9: I can't speak to what or what was not said to the U.S. government. And it's not a job of the Canadian Coast Guard to intervene in those situations. That individual would obviously have to have conversations with potential Transport Canada linkages there. It's the owner's responsibility. It's not the Canadian Coast Guard's responsibility to track that individual or to sanction their determination to leave port and proceed to sea.
0: I'm wondering if the rules are so different that Canada may be potentially more vulnerable to high-risk adventurers like Mr. Bedwell wanting to depart here.
9: Yeah, I don't think too many people try this stuff. Over the decades I've been involved in Coast Guard, there's been a few who've sort of, whether it's adventure tourism or the, you know, they're trying to do something, a small boat to set a record or whatever it might be that they're doing. Been one or two certainly in the Halifax area over the years that have left in whether rowboats or those type of things, and generally they don't get very far before they need to get off and declare themselves in trouble. I don't think there's a ton of people that try these things regardless around the world. And, you know, we try and ensure that they understand the risks if they engage with us. But participating in those risky activities on the water, it also puts pressure on the search and rescue system potentially for us to respond maybe in that area where something more severe may happen somewhere else. So we have to deal with both situations at the same time. So it can put a drain on our resources. From a perspective of where you are on the water.
0: And in this situation, this was a British national, not a Canadian citizen. And I guess part of the story here for people in this province has been about, you know, Canadian tax dollars having to pick up the check. I mean, I wonder if you can clear this one up for us. Even if Mr. Bedwell wanted to pay for the services that he received from the Canadian Coast Guards and your colleagues, certainly putting their lives at risk to go out and save him, would he even have the option to pay that bill?
9: Well, as you know, Canada, we're a nation of caring people. The search and rescue system in Canada is sort of folded up into marine, aeronautical, and ground SAR, and that's a lot of volunteers that do that work, plus paid professionals. We don't have a fee for service with regards to search and rescue. It's not how it's done, and internationally it's generally not done that way. We do our best to be ready to go. Our officers and crew of our Coast Guard ships, the ladies and gentlemen who work on them, train and practice for these type of things. It's a risky environment, and at present, that's how we do business, and we're hopeful that everyone is prepared and ready to go, and if they do get in trouble, they advise us early, and they advise the right people so that we can get the right resources on scene as quickly as possible.
0: Phil Walker, we really appreciate your time. Thank you so much for this.
9: Hey, you have a great day. Thank you very much.
0: That was Phil Walker, the superintendent of Maritime Search and Rescue for the Canadian Coast Guard, speaking with us from work at sea this afternoon. In the meantime, adventurer Andrew Bedwell, the man at the heart of this story, made a lengthy social media post about the ordeal. In it, he says he felt better prepared this time around than he felt in 2023. He says after 3 good days at sea, a fluke accident happened. No other details were provided beyond that point, but he did say, quote, "I would truly love to break this record, but there comes a time when you have to ask yourself at what cost, not just to myself, but to everyone else who's involved." Bedwell writes he'd hoped to come ashore, make some minor repairs, and go off again. But ultimately, the boat could not be towed back and, of course, was abandoned. And as Superintendent Walker from the Coast Guard mentioned, when a ship is abandoned, retrieval is the responsibility and the cost of the owner. And, of course, that will be followed up on by the Marine Environmental Hazards Response Group. So, Bedwell says he's thankful to everyone who's helped him.
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11: I'm Christine Burak. Tonight, Ottawa unveils its new food strategy aimed at lowering grocery prices for Canadians. But critics warn it could take years before families see relief. And the World Cup kicks off. CBC News is in Mexico City with a view from the ground. 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
12: From CBC News, The World This Hour, I'm Kaz Boivin. U.S. President Donald Trump says he has made what he calls a great settlement with Iran, and he says that includes restoring navigation in the Strait of Hormuz.
13: That with the Strait will officially open as soon as we sign, which could be soon, very soon.
12: Trump says the deal will be signed as early as this weekend, possibly somewhere in Europe, and that Vice President J.D. Vance will be there to represent the U.S. The announcement comes just hours after Trump had threatened Iran with another wave of devastating airstrikes. The U.S. president has also repeatedly claimed that a peace deal with Iran is close at hand in the 3 months since the war started. Plans to open a new bridge between Windsor and Detroit tomorrow have hit another roadblock. The Gordie Howe International Bridge continues to be a point of contention between Ottawa and Washington. CBC's political correspondent Rosemary Barton has more.
14: The head of the Windsor-Detroit Bridge Authority now says the opening of the bridge will be delayed. Chief Executive Officer Chuck Andery said in a statement that Canada and the U.S. are working towards a collaborative approach to resolve any outstanding issues. Those outstanding issues are likely related to ongoing trade negotiations. President Donald Trump said back in February that he would block the opening of the critical new bridge until the U.S. is, quote, compensated for everything that has been given to Canada. He also called for Canada to grant part ownership to the U.S. The bridge has been entirely funded by Canada. Earlier this week, the Prime Minister had expressed optimism the opening would go ahead and pointed to it as a sign of cooperation between the two countries. On Thursday, Windsor Mayor Drew Dilkins posted on social media that Canada would not bend to Trump's demands and called on the government to get a great trade deal for Canada. Rosemary Barton, CBC News, Ottawa.
12: Canada Post says nearly 500,000 more Canadian addresses will lose home mail delivery next year. The addresses, which are spread across 37 communities, will be moved to community mailboxes. The move is part of Canada Post's plan to convert 4 million addresses away from door-to-door delivery within the next 5 years. Canada Post has been struggling financially. Last year, the Crown Corporation reported a record loss of almost $1.6 billion. Toronto police are searching for a 19-year-old suspect after an officer was killed in a gunfight early this morning. It happened as police were trying to make an arrest in connection with multiple shootings across the city, including one near the U.S. consulate. A second suspect, who is also 19, was arrested at the scene and taken to hospital with critical injuries. Philip Lee Shannock has the details.
15: A police motorcycle unit escorts the motorcade, taking Constable Mark Benizzato's remains. A line of officers salute. Ontario Special Investigations Unit spokesperson Monica Udo says Benizzato was entering a fourth-floor apartment.
16: The man discharged his firearm at one of the officers. The officer fell. And then a second officer discharged his firearm multiple times at the man.
15: A 19-year-old suspect is in critical condition. Toronto Police Chief Myron Demkew says the 43-year-old officer was part of an operation investigating recent shootings,
17: including a shooting at the United States Consulate.
15: American Ambassador Pete Hoekstra confirmed the investigation involved the U.S.
18: It's an example of the close cooperation that we have in law enforcement.
15: Last month, U.S. authorities extradited an Iraqi man arrested in Turkey to New York City. He faces terrorism charges for plotting the March attack, among others. Philip Lee Shannock, CBC News, Toronto.
12: Quebec has become the first jurisdiction in Canada to ban energy drinks for children under 16 years of age. The provincial legislature passed a bill today that would require purchasers to show government-issued ID. Businesses that fail to comply could face tens of thousands of dollars in fines. The law also prohibits the sale of energy beverages online or through vending machines. That comes after a 15-year-old boy died in 2024 after drinking an energy drink while taking ADHD medication. That's your World This Hour. For CBC News, I'm Kaz Boivin.

0: out on the line. You responded. And we're going to be sharing some of those entries here coming up before the end of the show. First, though, Paula Gale, host of the broadcast, has just come into the studio. Hey, Paula.
1: Hi, Chrissy. We have a really busy show this evening. We're going to hear why a humpback whale has washed ashore in Spaniards Bay. A lot of people taking photos of that. We're also going to hear why a federal advisory committee, which is COSIWIC, says that wild salmon on the south coast of Newfoundland that are west of the Buron Peninsula are now considered endangered. They're saying that it is connected to fish farming and fishing. So we'll get right into that.
0: Oh boy, you're going to get some letters.
1: Maybe.
0: Yeah. Get them started.
1: Okay. Oh, yeah. We do have a request into the Newfoundland Aquaculture Industry Association. So we're hoping to hear from them soon on this as well.
0: All right. I look forward to hearing more on this. Thanks, Paula.
1: Thanks, Chrissy.
0: That is Paula Gale. Stay with us right here on CBC Radio 1. She's got that fresh edition of the broadcast coming your way right after the news at 6, 5:30 in most parts of Labrador. Just stick with us. Don't go anywhere. We've got another great hour of local broadcasting here coming up. And we're going to get into a story we've been following here pretty closely on the go. You know, we last spoke with Jim Parsons back on March the 11th, and he was standing next to a giant pile of blackened rubble near the ferry terminal in Portugal Cove. A fire the previous day had all but destroyed the building he owns. And of course, it was home to the popular Landings Eatery and Pub, also the site of a new food processing facility. Now, exactly 3 months to the day, Jim Parsons has a significant update on the future of the building, and Jim is on the line right now to tell us more. Hi, Jim.
2: Hi, Chrissy. How are you?
0: Oh, doing good. Excited to hear more. So I understand there was a town council meeting last night and a vote on your request to rebuild. What happened?
2: Well, it was. What we did was, when we cleaned the building completely up after the fire, there was, you know, all the foundation, all the concrete walls down below and the concrete floor were looking in really good shape. So I brought in a structural engineer who had indicated that it can be rebuilt from that. One of the big things was to take what concrete block was left remaining and fill it with cement into a solid mass wall. And he had indicated that he would do an inspection of that. Then he would do a second inspection after we wood frame the remaining areas of load-bearing walls and do a third inspection on a complete build. So I presented that to council or to the town, and last night we met on it.
0: Okay. How did all this play out at the meeting?
2: It went very well, I have to say. Well, one thing I did was I did, post on Facebook and stuff, and the response I got was phenomenal. I had a lot of people from within the community, and business people, politicians, you know, former mayors, all came with me. So that certainly added a lot of weight to the meeting. And when it came time to discuss my request to rebuild, it was very positive flowing for a few minutes, and they all voted unanimously.
0: Okay, so what does that mean for you now?
2: That means I am within a few days of getting a permit to rebuild. And a lot of the drawings will remain the same because it's the same footprint on the building from before the fire. We're using the same foundation, if you will. So a lot of those drawings are already in play with the town and with the province through fire and life safety and things like that with architectural drawings. So, yeah, there's just a couple of little things we have to meet, for the permit. And I suspect it could be ready in the next number of days.
0: What did that mean to you to get the green light?
2: It means a whole lot. I mean, the last 3 months have been a long time. And I had done a lot of planning just before the fire to open up with food processing. The restaurant was always well underway. But it was terrific to know that we can now proceed. And it was just a great event for me.
0: I know there's been so much support online. The community has definitely been on your side ever since the fire. I mean, what is all of this meant to you personally?
2: Well, it feels as though, you know, that

0: the work I put into it is somehow recognized. When we built the restaurant, it did well, and it became more of a place, a really community-based facility, really. Everything from weddings to graduations and Christmas parties and stuff, and it just became, I believe, a part of the community. And the response to that was just, was very encouraging to me.
1: I think part of the story that really touched people too was how successful the business was. You know, last we were talking, Jim, you were telling us more sort of about the food processing facility as well. Where is that going to fit into your future plans?
0: Oh, it's still going to be there. Absolutely going to be there. I mean, there's been a lot of movement in the province to, you know, about growing our own food and self-sufficiency in our own food. And I was part of that. Especially now with, you know, food security being, you know, there's so much attention to us. Like, for example, the Marine Atlantic potential strikes may happen this summer. What would really put us in a hard way in terms of food supply. So, you know, that whole aura of food being grown in Newfoundland is really top of many people's minds. And, you know, it has been with me for sure. And one thing I want to do with local is, you know, we need support local. Like when I look at the retail sales in Newfoundland, I mean, we're somewhere around $2 billion. I mean, that's larger than the fishery or the tourism industry. So if we're to grow our own food and to process our own food here in Newfoundland, I think it's a very good thing to do. And I put a lot of work and effort into that. And I certainly look forward to getting right back into it now that the building will be rebuilt.
1: You're no stranger to hard work, Jim. It sounds like this is going to be a pretty busy summer for you.
0: Absolutely. And I look forward to it.
1: And listen, I know last we spoke, it was pretty soon after the fire. A lot of questions. You still had a lot of questions. Did you ever get an understanding of how the fire started, where it began?
0: No, unfortunately, we didn't. I mean, they did fly in a fire inspector, I believe, from Prince Edward Island. And we knew that from video and pictures of when the fire first started. I live right across the street. It was absolutely in the kitchen. But as the fire progressed throughout the day, there was still hot spots in the walls and the floors and stuff. So it was determined to bring in an excavator and expose a lot of that. But in that process, I mean, the bulk of the kitchen ended up in the parking lot. And therefore, the fire inspector really couldn't do much of any investigation. I mean, he was there on site. He conducted various, investigations within the building. But then he relied heavily on pictures and witnesses and stuff, and concluded that it did happen in the kitchen, but the source was unknown.
1: Right. Well, I congratulations once again on getting some good news. And dare I ask, Jim, do you have a timeline for opening day?
0: You know, I'm really hoping to do it before the end of the year. Like, I'm thinking December. And the reason being is the foundation is there. You know, there's a lot of the load-bearing walls, the concrete floors all in play. And so we got a good head start here to build out the load-bearing walls with wood framing, put the floors on, stick up the walls, put up the roof, and then, you know, everything else that goes with that after the fact, electrical and plumbing. I'm really shooting to have it done by before the close of this year.
1: Well, we will follow this journey, and hopefully we're going to be talking about your opening day plans here pretty soon.
0: Well, I look forward to figuring that out one day and letting you know.
1: Jim, congratulations once again. Thank you so much for making time for us.
0: You're very welcome. Thank you.
1: That's entrepreneur and food technologist Jim Parsons of Portugal Cove, St. Phillips.
2: 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So it's time for the quarterly show on the quarterly. I think I've got that right. The magazine is always a fascinating window into the history and culture of the province. We'll hear which roads they're taking us down in the latest issue. That's Friday on The Signal.
1: You're listening to On the Go here on CBC Radio 1. And, you know, we want to shine a light on a CBC Investigate story that our colleague Arianna Calland has brought us here today across all CBC platforms, radio, television, online. It's about a shelved law called the Safer Communities and Neighborhoods Act, or SCAN. And it's aimed at curbing criminal activity and cleaning up neighborhoods. Now, as you've likely heard in the newsroom today, it was passed by government back in 2007, but never was brought into effect. Now, SCAN targets and, if necessary, can shut down properties being used for illegal activities, places like those so-called trap houses that Arianna Calland has covered before. Now, as part of this story, Arianna spoke with Stephen Gardner, who once lived near Tessier Place in downtown St. John's, an area that for years saw an escalation in violent crime, murder, and drug use.
3: Good afternoon. My name is Stephen Gardner, and I'm a former resident of the area near Bully Street, where we're located now. I guess it's a typical downtown side street. Not a huge amount of traffic. It is unique in that it does, besides the six or eight houses here that we see, typical kind of downtown, kind of heritage type homes with mansard roofs and the like, we actually have four units here that are publicly owned, and in this case, specifically by the City of St. John's, not Newfoundland Labrador Housing.
4: Can you tell me about some of the concerns that you have had over the years in terms of some of the units here and how they were operating?
3: Well, I don't want to unload only on civically owned homes. I lived just across the street for about 13 years, and a number of the concerned homes, you might call them, trap house is kind of a common term being used now. It's not one that I was familiar with, but I think they essentially describe the same thing. And these are places of residence whereby there is clearly full-blown criminal enterprises being undertaken by not only the main tenants, but what I've also witnessed, not in the civic-owned property here on Bully Street, but whereby tenants are kind of taken over by the local strong guy, whether he's the dealer or the pimp, or I don't know what the right term would be, but that's essentially what's unfolded. The police have been active and responsive, and they've just clearly outlined to us, to me directly, and the neighborhood association, what their limitations are as it relates to search warrants, propensity to be able to process these supposed or alleged criminals and getting convictions.
4: We know that in some other provinces, New Brunswick, Alberta, there is SCAN legislation. So legislation that kind of cuts through the middle, where they're not quite police, they're not quite, you know, a municipality, but they can put up cameras, observe a house. If there's criminal activity, they have the power to shut a house down. Would that have been helpful when you were dealing with this?
3: Very much so. I certainly wasn't aware of that type of activity in those other provinces. I think of note in this case, what some members of our community have asked is, if the city and if the province are landlords, just like a private individual, what differentiates their stewardship or their potential liability or their neighborhood responsibility between each other? When we've contacted the city specifically about the homes here on Bully Street, about a criminal enterprise, about a particular individual who's an alleged criminal, trafficking drugs, the customer, so to speak, milling around the area. Quite obvious that fenced stolen merchandise is involved. There are sex workers presumably going in and out of the house, undertaking some type of nefarious activity. The city has just simply responded to us and said, contact the landlord-tenant board or call the police. I was interviewed by CBC approximately 12 or 13 years ago when I first moved into the neighborhood across the street. And that's when the first murder happened up on Tessier Place. There was six after that, six to date, in what I think is probably a square area of less than a kilometer. Is there a more dangerous neighborhood in Eastern Canada when it comes to violent crime? I don't know. But I can tell you the residents, many of the residents are down here running scared. And I think something really needs to happen sooner than later.
4: You're no longer in this neighborhood, hey?
3: I moved in part measure as a direct result of what was happening in my neighborhood.
1: That's Stephen Gardner, who used to live near Tessier Place in downtown St. John's. Now, not everyone believes scan legislation is the answer. So tune in to Here and Now coming up tonight. If you can't tune in tonight, you could head over to our website anytime, cbc.ca/NL, to learn more about the scan law and read or watch more of Arianna Kellen's investigation about it.

0: Well, when we opened up the clothesline for calls yesterday, we were wondering, you know, if people would want to air their clean laundry out on our line. Oh boy, listener, you did not disappoint. It was some day on calls. From stories of hanging clothes out in the winter to a recitation about the laundry loads of long ago lines. It was all hung out there. No fear, it's all out there. Now, before we finish the process and get into the folding basket, we wanted to put together a quick recap of some of our clothesline contest entries.
1: Would you say it's a fine day in the clothes?
2: Oh, it's beautiful. Beautiful day in the clothes. The wind picks up, it'll be even better.
3: Probably 30 feet long. My husband put it up. It was one of the first things he did when we moved into our house. As soon as he sees the sun in March, the laundry goes on the clothesline and nothing goes in the dryer. He won't even do laundry if it's a rainy day. He waits until the sun comes out.
4: I got what you call a Cadillac of a clothesline, and it's called the clothesline elevator. I'm telling you, she's the rig, boy. Just reach out in front of your chest again. No reaching up, no clothesline pulls, no nothing. So I'm a clothesline person.
5: For me, hanging out the clothes every morning is me time, believe it or not. That is quiet time in the morning. I usually do laundry around 6 a.m. when I wake up. Nobody else is up. And it's my mindful time to be in the garden. And I won't let anybody else in the house take on that chore. They can do other chores.
6: Sometimes I've gotten fooled by putting it out and had to come home because it rained and had to put it in the dryer or sometimes even back in the washer. But just today alone, there's two lines of clothes that have been hung out by me. And one is in now and one just went out.
7: And I do remember my mother bringing in clothes in the wintertime. She would dry it over the radiator. So when we would get up in the morning, they'd be all warm and toasty.
8: And once you hung the clothes out, it never just hung straight down from the line because it was always windy.
9: Oh, the stories that are written on my heart and in my mind are those simple days, long gone now, in the clothes on Mother's line.
0: Oh, a lovely just a sample of some of the incredible calls that we got on yesterday's clothesline. And I tell you what, the team loved it. Producer Julie Skinner's here in studio. Hey, Julie.
10: Hi.
0: Did yesterday make your week
10: or
0: what?
10: A true breath of fresh air. It's unreal. You never know. Like you said, you never know what people are going to respond to. We strung up our own little makeshift line in the studio just for ourselves, I guess, because no one at home could see it. But yeah. Awesome. Just awesome response.
0: And one of our friends who listens from InterKip, hey, Steve.
10: Hi,
0: Ontario, loved Karen. Remembers all the things that Karen in Karen's recitation.
10: I know everyone was taking us back through. There's a lot of memory association with clotheslines.
0: There are, and the smell. Like some of them came with smells, like all kinds of stuff. I tell you, we left the laundry out on the line overnight, and we got more emails. And Ken Cave opening up the mic. Ken, you got the crow one.
11: I do indeed. This comes from Gary Tuff. He says, growing up in the mid-60s in Cornerbrook, I had a pet crow named Tammy. And on wash day, Tammy would love to sit on top of the wringer washer. And when my mom would hang the clothes on the line, she would have to make sure that the crow was inside the house because it would take the clothespins off the clothesline as fast as my mom would put them on. Gary,
0: Ken with the sound effects.
10: Unreal. He's doing all that back. He's got eight arms back there.
0: Oh, I know, you do. And a few crows, too.
10: That's awesome. Thanks for that, Gary.
0: I'll just share a couple of their emails. Donna wrote in overnight. She said, I grew up in the 60s and 70s. We didn't even know what an electric dryer was. Grandmother used the washboard and trapeze to wash clothes and hang them out on the line, winter, spring, summer, fall. Then she and my mother would use that wringer washer thing. Interpassy, which Ken has a terrible story about. We're not going to get into that right now.
10: Gruesome.
0: Yep. she said, I was scared out of it, but Nanny always made me feed her the sheets and longer things through that ringer for her. So once she did sadly get her arm caught in there, but only slightly damaged and a cast, and she was ready to go. Nan's a trooper, obviously. Donna. Ken's story's way worse than that, I tell you what. Thank you so much for Donna and to everybody who shared their stories. I tell you what, I'm pretty sure we got them all in here. We rolled them all out.
10: Time to ring in a winner.
0: Okay. Let's reel the clothesline back in. Start with the folding of the laundry. Julie, this is tough. Julie manages the winner's component of the organizing.
10: I do not manage that. Disclaimer no. To the audience. Yes, we oversee them. We put them all in our wheel of names and we give it a spin. This is democratic. Yes.
0: Explain the methodology. We're fans of transparency here. There's actually an app for this, which we've tested many times. What is it?
10: Yeah, it's our wheel of names. Thank you, wheelofnames.com. Hopefully I don't get a pop-up ad shortly, but we put everybody's name in. You give it a spin. It gives us a fun sound effect if it's working, if we got all the buttons on, right? And it gives us a little applause. So yeah, there you go. One-stop shop so that we don't have to own it or wear it.
0: Yes. So you threw them all in. Thank mm-hmm. you. So everybody that reached out, everybody that called in yesterday, everybody that wrote us emails, Julie has triple checked. I tell you, everybody's in there. Yep. Okay. I'm just looking through. I remember everybody here.
10: Okay.
0: You want to give her a spin, Julie?
10: Let's spin it.
0: Okay. Here we go. Ken's got a better sound effect than that.
10: Yeah, I'm sure he definitely does.
0: He might have some pros back.
10: You know what happens? Live radio.
0: Oh, yeah.
10: Maybe it's, this isn't great. This isn't great, is it? Spin. Well, Ken. Oh.
0: Here we go.
10: That is much better. Oh, finally, Jeff Harnum, you're winner number one. We're going to do three Jeff, draws.
0: Was Jeff the one with, Jeff was with the crazy thing
10: with
0: yesterday.
10: The contraption. Like he also scolded you a little bit because you didn't really know how to use your upright thing. But yeah, Jeff is a self-described, he said he was a clothesline guy.
0: Yeah. Oh, absolutely. But we got more prizes. Give her another spin.
10: Give another spin, please, Ken.
0: All right.
10: Okay, Gary Tuff, our crow.
0: Gary Tuff.
10: With a crow named Tammy.
0: No way.
10: Thank you, Gary.
0: And Gary. Thank you. Oh, my goodness. Okay.
10: Fresh on our minds.
0: Who else would we be
10: Let's do up? One more. We have awesome, awesome CBC kind of vintage, which fits in with the theme, vintage swag to give away. Some old shirts and sweaters. I say old because it's in the style of the old logo. It's not an old, it's a new sweater.
0: Harkening really, to 60s and 70s.
10: Yeah, really cool. Okay, last one. Gina MacArthur.
0: Gina. Gary, Jeff. We're going to get some fresh
10: Gina called in live yesterday, too. She's the one, I think Gina's dad. Gina's the one with the dad who accidentally shot the clothesline.
0: Congratulations to everybody. Thanks, everybody. We might see if we can toss some more out there, too. Mm-hmm. Thanks for listening, everybody. Thanks, Julie. Thanks, Ken. I'm Chrissy Holmes. Thank you for listening.
12: This is CBC News in Newfoundland and Labrador. I'm Mike Moore. Convicted sex offender Marcus Hicks is appealing his sentence. Hicks, a former St. John's teacher and volleyball coach, was sentenced in April to 18 and a half years for numerous instances of sexual assault and child luring. According to court documents, the appeal calls Hicks's sentence unreasonable and unfit. It also argues the provincial court judge didn't properly consider mitigating factors in the sentencing and instead put undue emphasis on aggravating factors. The court documents didn't say when Hicks's appeal would be heard. With credit for time served, he has a little over 14 years left in his sentence. The RNC is launching a new way to report crime online in hopes to free up emergency lines. Constable Stephanie Myers is the public communications officer with the RNC. She says the new service is for things that have already happened or are not urgent. such as theft under $5,000 and property damage.
13: So we've got a list. When you click onto that website, it'll guide you through the whole process. It's available 24/7, and you can choose which type of crime you're reporting. So it is a limited set of crimes that you can report online, and that is to benefit the person making the report, to ensure that it's something that doesn't need our immediate response. But for example, a motor vehicle collision that has happened, you need the file number for insurance. You can go on, report it there, and get the file number instantly. So it is going to free up our frontline response, and it is going to make it way more convenient for the public.
12: The new reporting system can be accessed through the portal on the RNC's website. The RNC says the system is meant for people who have access to the internet, but these matters can still be reported by calling 911. The leader of the provincial NDP says the proposal to change start times for school is not an investment in the future. Earlier this month, NL Schools issued a survey asking families for their opinions on changing start and end times. For some students, school would start an hour earlier. Transportation Minister Barry Petten says it would mean two runs on the same bus and limit the total number of buses on the road. He says that could save the province up to $6 million per year. Jim Din, meanwhile, calls it an economic decision, bending the school system to make good on budget promises without considering the impact.
14: Politicians on both sides are making promises without considering the impact it's going to have on the school and then dismissing it or minimizing the impact. Well, it's been done before, assuming that was the right thing to have done before. It's about finding efficiencies. Every time I hear the word efficiencies, I think, well, what's going to be cut or what's going to be negatively impacted?
12: Din says the changes would affect students, teachers, caregivers, and parents in things like scheduling and childcare. If approved, the schedule change will come into effect beginning in the 2027 school year. The mayor of Cartwright says there are major issues with the existing school in his community. This after the contract to build a new school was canceled by the PC government. Work on the new building had already started, but Infrastructure Minister Barry Petten says there are significant issues with the plan and the project will be reassessed. Mayor Sean Hallwell says the old school is around 60 years old and, in his words, is completely inadequate.
15: Electrical panels being in classrooms, and then you got wires coming down through the ceiling into these electrical panels, and there's no skilled trades or anything like that for our kids. You know, there's there's no room for extracurricular activities. I mean, the gym is it's not even a gym. I wouldn't even classify it as a gym.
12: Hallwell says the town hasn't had much communication with the provincial government to find a solution, but Minister Petten has asked to meet next week. And finally, Newfoundland and Labrador's Technology Association has a new leader. Andrea King will begin her term as the CEO of TechNL in August. She has previously worked for companies like Verifin and recently co-founded an AI startup. King says she's seen the tech industry from all sides as a founder, an investor, and as a mentor. She says she's excited to get involved in the fast-growing sector.
10: There is a booming growth here. Not only just the Verifin deal, but we've got companies like Spellbook and Colab and Kraken that they're raising a lot of money. They're hiring a lot of people. So there's a lot of excitement. And I think we need to make sure that we give it the kind of just the attention it deserves, because it's high paying jobs. It's amazing export. It's really going to help us diversify the economy.
12: King is taking over from outgoing CEO Florian Vallon, who has been in the role since 2022. And a quick look now at some weather. The hot spot in the province is Stephenville at 21 degrees. The cold spot is Saglit at -2.1. That is the CBC News for this hour. The broadcast is coming up next. I'm Mike Moore.
16: A federal advisory committee says wild salmon on the south coast of Newfoundland, west of the Burren Peninsula, are now endangered. And it's connected to fish farming and fishing. And why a humpback has washed ashore in Spaniards Bay. I'm Paula Gale. Welcome to the broadcast. Well, the whale release and strandings group's phone has been ringing a lot today. People in Spaniards Bay are reporting that a whale tangled in rope has washed up on a beach. Wayne Ledwell is with the group. Ledwell believes this large humpback was reported to them on Sunday. It had been caught in fishing gear near Belle Island. I first asked him if they had attempted to free this whale.
17: No, we didn't work on that one. Strangely enough, it was probably caught at the same time as the one that we took out of gear down off of Baleen there, or out in the bay. I think that this whale had probably died down at depth, and which means it was caught in the bottom, and probably, yeah, I don't know what the gear was, but it looks like, you know, the rope, pretty heavy rope, could be snow crab gear or whatever, but. Sometimes when they die down, like if they get caught down at the bottom, because they can feed, you know, down pretty deep. I know we had one that died like 2004. It's actually the one that's down in Kings Point where two whales in the one gear. And this whale was dead at 165 fathom, when there's 6 feet in a fathom. So that's a lot of water. So it just couldn't raise up the gear. And it drowned it. But this could have happened to this one too. I'm not sure. But it's the same. The way the gear is, where the rope is around it now, is the same as it was on when we originally saw the first pictures on Sunday. It's a hard way to die. We know we've had five whales entangled so far this year, including one the day before, down off of Bay Bulls. We worked on a whale down there with that gear in it, our torn rope. So that's five animals now. For us, five humpback whales that have been entangled since we've worked on three of them.
16: And this dead whale in Spaniards Bay, I'm assuming that DFO has been contacted about this one?
17: Yeah, well, we got a call on 7 o'clock this morning, and then we contacted DFO and told them about it. Ask them to go take some images, and if their science group wants any samples or anything from it, so then that's like they're up to them then if they want to do that.
16: Yeah, and I guess it's up to them then. I mean, like what happens now, right?
17: Well, that's what everybody gets worried about. First of all, it's the, you know, curiosity of, and someone should know about this. And then when the whale goes up on the beach or someplace close to homes, and people want to know how to get rid of this animal, like, so it doesn't stink the place up. So that becomes a bigger challenge then, because they're you know, big animals, and they can last a long time on a beach. So that's actually a problem when they come ashore like that.
16: Yeah, and any sense of how big this humpback is?
17: It's 35 feet, so that's a big animal.
16: Yeah, and I guess it's not a good idea to touch this whale or get near it.
17: Well, it's not going to hurt you getting near it. I mean, and I don't know why anybody would want to be touching it anyway, you know, for whatever reason. But people there get, you know, it happens when people see, like, dead large animals. The next thing you got a picture of someone standing on it or something, which is, you know, humans do strange things.
16: I mean, what are your concerns right now with, you know, the capelin are not even in yet in that bay. We're probably going to have more whales and, you know, with all the fishing gear, right?
17: Yeah, and there's not that much, like, you know, there's not that much fishing gear in the water now, except for snow crab gear and lobster pots. And we don't usually get really many whales caught in lobster pots, because if they do hook into lobster pot, they just throw them away. Because it's light gear. Crab gear is the one, you know, you wouldn't think that whales are going to get caught in there with just rope. But they do, and they're in productive areas, the same, you know, any fishing gear set in the ocean is set in a productive area, and so the whales know about it as much as fishermen know about it, so they're in there feeding or swimming around or doing whatever they're at there, and unlucky enough for one of them to get caught in, and usually they all get caught through feeding, through the mouth, so when nearly all our whales get caught through the mouth, and then they get wrapped around their tail or wrapped around some other part of them, like this whale here that's on Spaniards Bay now has been originally cut through the mouth. You can see where the rope is over it, and now people are going to see something, probably there's this thing that's going to balloon out of the front of the whale, and they're going to think it's a baby whale or something, but the tongues of those whales are huge, and they blow up like a huge big balloon, and that's what it is. It's the tongue of the animal that extrudes from the mouth, and just separate, like, looks like it's separate from the whale itself.
16: Oh my God! And this thing can explode?
17: No, it can explode. I mean, yes, it's on wives' tale. That is that, you know, people are saying whales are going to explode, and too many people are looking at some stupid stuff on the internet to think that it's, that that's going to happen. What happens with the, those animals is that, yes, they blow up, they extend the air in the intestines because they get huge intestines, and when they start to decompose, then the animal, you know, just blows up, really, just, and it looks like a huge big ball that is going to break. But what happens is that eventually the gas oozes out through the genital area or something, and they flatten out that way. And but no, I never heard tell of the, you know, about this exploding whale business.
16: I just had to ask. I guess I've heard of it. You know, I've just been people talking about it, right?
17: All it takes for one person to say it, and then like someone to get on and say it, and then the next thing, everybody's afraid the whale is going to blow up. So you got to get this whale out of here before it blows up, stinks up, and buries the town, kind of a thing, right?
16: Oh my goodness! I really don't want to be responsible for spreading misinformation like that. Okay, Wayne, is there anything else that's important to say right now about this situation?
17: Well, it'd be nice if the if that was in somebody's fishing gear, fisher people, and they would call us and say, "Look, this whale was in our gear, and this is the only choice. This is the only way we could do it. It was dead, so we just cut it out and let it drift, because you're supposed to report that anyway as a lost gear, or so then we'd know actually what happened to this animal. And that doesn't happen very much in the. It doesn't happen a lot unless the whale is so entangled that you can't get any gear off it at all, and it's hauled everything together, and then you need us to go out and get the tick stuff off it, which happens, quite a little bit, which usually times they call us.
16: All right. Well, I'll put your number out there after this. If someone knows about this gear or it's theirs, they can give you a call, right?
17: Okay, Paula. Thank you.
16: Okay, thanks, Wayne. Take care. That was Wayne Ledwell with the Whale Release and Strandings Group. And to reach them, you call 709-895-3003. 895-3003. We also have requested an interview with DFO to see what's going to happen with that whale.
18: I'm Jerome Canning, master boat builder with Wooden Boat Museum in Winterton. 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
16: Well, a population of Atlantic salmon on the south coast of Newfoundland is now listed as endangered by COSIWIC, which is the Committee on the Status of Endangered Wildlife in Canada. Back in December, the group divided the salmon population there into two groups, east of the Burin Peninsula and west. Salmon that spawn in rivers on the western side were found to be the most threatened, with fish farming and fishing connected to this significant decline in numbers. To talk about this, we have reached Bruce Lehman, a fisheries scientist who was co-chair of COSIWIC's Marine Fish Committee when this decision was made. Now, Bruce says DU a few times in this interview, which is designatable unit, referring to a distinct population of salmon. Why did COSIWIC break up the salmon population along the south coast of Newfoundland into those two groups?
19: So that was primarily based on genetics, Paula. So since the last assessment by COSIWIC, which is in 2010, there was a great deal more genetic data collected. And the scientists who did this analysis put this through a fairly strong analytical program to look at whether or not two different DUs or designatable units were supported by the genetic data, and that's what the conclusion of that analysis was, Paula.
16: Okay, based on genetics. Okay, let's focus on the salmon west of the Burin Peninsula. Why is this particular group, you know, now considered endangered by COSIWIC?
19: So the main thing here is COSIWIC uses the change in the population of spawners over the last three generations, which in the case of this is around 15 years or so. And there was about a 66% decline in the abundance of spawners in this DU over the last three generation period. So that triggers the designation of endangered under COSIWIC criteria, which are based on the International Unity of Conservation and Nature criteria. It is also important to point out that this is a COSIWIC's recommendation that goes to the minister. It's not actually listed until the minister and other competent ministers make the decision on whether or not it's listed. So right now it's a recommendation for COSIWIC not actually being listed.
16: Yes, we understand that. I'm going to ask you more about that in a moment. But in terms of, you know, this population and its decline, like what are the main causes of this decline?
19: The main thing that's been happening here is there's fishery interactions. We also are concerned about impact of hatcheries, as I think you folks are well aware of in this area. There's been a large presence of hatcheries in this area ramping up, and now I think it's projected to go upwards towards 50,000 tons or something like that annually. There's been a very large decline in the number of spawners. This is sort of the classic one. There's sort of what we call the four H's. So it's hatcheries, harvest, habitat, and hydroelectric issues are the main things that are affecting Atlantic salmon in here. So this is one where you have both hatcheries and harvest being ones that are affecting it.
16: And what do you mean by harvesting? Do you mean like wild fisheries?
19: Well, recreational fisheries in particular. In this case, we're looking at both guided and unguided recreational fisheries as being the primary harvest in this area.
16: And going back to the hatcheries, these are the open net pen salmon farms and trout farms that are in this area. I mean, what did you look at here? Are we talking about sea lice? You know, talk about the connection there.
19: So the main issues that we're concerned about here is competition from escapees, hybridization with native salmon. So in this area, hybrids have been found over 100 kilometers away from escape sites in this area. So the potential for hybridization is strong, and the competition from escaped fish is also strong. So those things are there. But the other issue that we worry about, too, is disease transmission. Now, it's fair to point out that there are no sort of unique diseases created by hatcheries, but what they tend to do is amplify the presence of them. So whether it be sea lice or infectious salmon anemia, which are the two main things of concern here, they get amplified for that. And in particular with sea lice, one of the problems with sea lice is that they normally, in the absence of hatcheries, would go through some seasonal cycle where the fish go out to sea, and so the life cycle of the sea lice is broken. Now, with hatcheries there year-round, you have a sort of a constant reservoir of sea lice, and this is one of the issues that affects hatcheries all over the world.
16: And, of course, I mean, the salmon farms there have been adversely affected by the warming water temperature. How much does the temperature of the water factor into this decline of Atlantic salmon, wild Atlantic salmon in that area?
19: That's a fairly significant effect, Paul, as you probably suspect. And I think in most areas of insular Newfoundland, increasing water temperatures have been a concern, particularly in the last two or three years. And along with that is drought. So warm water events are very hard on migrating fish. And in particular, with a lot of the rivers in Newfoundland, where they're fairly short, you don't have a lot of retention pools where fish can find some cooling environment where they're migrating. So when temperatures increase and you get warm water events, it affects the whole river, and really it both prevents migration and increases the mortality of fish that are migrating.
16: Now let's talk about the population then on the east side of the Burren Peninsula. Can you just tell us briefly, you're not listing it as endangered, but you know what's going on with that population?
19: So that one, there's fairly wide confidence intervals over the changes. There's no significant trend over the last three generations, but there's pretty wide confidence interval on that. We've recommended this one as a special concern, and the reason for that is the declining smolt output and eggs to smolt survival over the last three generations. So we've sort of flagged this as one as a special concern, and we should be looking at the continued process of whether or not this is arrested in terms of smolt production or whether it keeps on declining.
16: And, you know, what about other there's a whole bunch of them. What about other salmon populations around Newfoundland and Labrador? Are there any others that are of particular concern?
19: The northern populations in Labrador, most of them are in pretty decent shape, except for the one that's on the southernmost part of Labrador. And that one we have recommended as threatened because there's been a decline in that. And again, that one is related to harvest. The difference in the northern populations is that climate change and warming waters might actually have a little bit of a positive benefit there, because it will increase the water temperatures while the fish are growing and smolting, so it actually might increase some growth rates. Most of the other populations we've designated as recommended as not at risk for, so the western, southwest, and the northwest part of Newfoundland both were recommended as not at risk over the last three generations. One of the things I should probably point out, too, is that some of the provincial biologists, including Jessica Humber, who sits on Kosiwik, had expressed some concern over the last 2 years about drought conditions and high water temperatures and the effect on salmon. And so Kosiwik's metrics are a three-generation period, so they're not overly sensitive to the last 1 or 2 years in that time series. But I know that some of the provincial biologists are concerned about warm water temperatures in the last couple of years, Paul.
16: Yeah, and this past summer was especially hot and dry. Going back to the population west of the Burren Peninsula, which is now listed as endangered by Kosiwik. So what does that trigger? And does that mean it will necessarily be listed as endangered under federal regulation?
19: No. the simple answer to that is no, Paul. What happens is that Kosiwik will make a recommendation when the report is forwarded to the minister this fall. And that recommendation is then considered by the minister. And then there's a 90-day public comment period after which the minister will make a decision. And that decision will be either to refer it back to Kosiwik to not list or to list it. If it's referred back to Kosiwik, that's kind of self-explanatory. They might be unhappy with something to do with the analysis. But the more common thing is that there's a recommendation to do not list. And there are a number of reasons why that might be the case. Typically speaking, in the case of do not list decisions from the Environment Minister, the Environment Minister will consult with other, what are called other competent ministers. In this case, that tends to be Department of Fisheries and Oceans Minister. And typically speaking, what comes out of that is that DFO will argue that their existing legislative and regulatory machinery is sufficient to be able to enact whatever changes might be required to result in recovery of that population. So typically speaking, there has not been a listing decision followed up from recommendations from Kosiwik on endangered or threatened Atlantic salmon populations. There's only one right now which has that, which is the Inner Bay of Fundy.
16: Okay, because I was going to ask you then, you know, if it does officially become listed as endangered, what could that mean for recreational fishing? What could that mean for the fish farming businesses?
19: If the minister decides to do not list, that actually triggers a bunch of things. As part of the do not listing, we also, within 36 months, the minister has to publish a recovery potential analysis. There have to be management scenarios identified. There has to be indigenous and cultural significancings, and then socioeconomic analysis and consultations before there's anything will happen in a future recommendation. So the do not listing decision does actually trigger a lot of events that will occur as a result of that. But when it comes to actions that might be taken in terms of fisheries, so a good example right now is so when Kosiwik recommended for the Cape Breton and the inner South Gulf St. Lawrence, there was a change in the DU structure there. And so the western side of Cape Breton was actually behaving somewhat differently than the eastern side of Cape Breton. If that's the case, Kosiwik may make a decision about a DU, but that doesn't prevent DFO from taking a finer scale regulatory action regarding individual rivers or individual groups of rivers within that area. So that having a DU designation doesn't preclude DFO from taking more granular management actions.
16: Okay, that's a lot to think about there. Listen, thank you so much for your time and your insight in this.
19: Okay, nice talking to you, Paula.
16: That was fisheries scientist Bruce Lehman, a former co-chair with Kosiwik. We have also asked the Newfoundland Aquaculture Industry Association for an interview. Here's a call to our fish line now about turbot.
20: Tom Wakeen's calling. We're found in the garden for our turbot, which I phoned in trying to figure out when it was open so I could go set my nets. Nobody didn't fish last year because the dogfish was here in the Gulf. I phoned the union. They didn't know nothing about it. I phoned Lori Hawkins for our manager, management, resource manager. She didn't know nothing. So they got Nancy to tell me that they're not opening the Gulf Turbot this year. I sit on the council, and nobody decided to tell me, one of the main fisheries that I does, that they weren't going to open it. So we got no codfish, no 2J cod, no turbot in the Gulf. Boats here not big enough to go north. So they got a little bit of lobster and a little bit of halibut. And you're going to try to tell me that the team trying to starve out 4R. Anyway, time for a rocket, I think.
16: All right, thank you for that, Conway, and we will look into this for you. If you want to call the fish line, the numbers are 709-576-5287 or 1-800-561-FISH. I also want to let you know that we believe that management measures for northern cod in zone 2J3KL will be released tomorrow morning as DFO is holding a technical briefing on a key commercial fishery. This information will be released to the public after 11:30 a.m. Newfoundland time tomorrow, June the 12th. Well, Beneath the Whale, Sea Shanties, and Waves of Story from the Newman Sound Men's Choir is happening this coming Saturday, June 13th, under the Whale Skeleton at Munn's Core Science Building in St. John's. It's at 7 p.m. The Cormiers are also going to perform. There's going to be sea shanties, storytelling, and more. Tickets are available through Eventbrite. To say goodbye now, this is Newman Sound with the Salty Sweet Sealer's Ball Medley. I'm Polly Gale. I'll see you soon.

0: We just have to keep reminding him, sir, you did not pay for this bridge. Canadians paid for this bridge.
1: Windsor's mayor with blunt words for U.S. President Donald Trump as the opening of a key economic link between Ontario and Michigan is put on hold. This is Your World Tonight. I'm Christine Birack, also on the program.
2: Vamos, Mexico! Vamos!
3: It's super exciting. It's like the first World Cup outside of Mexico and outside of our home. So it's, you know, the patriotism just like, it multiplies a lot.
1: Soccer fans from all over descend on Canada as the World Cup officially kicks off. The invitations had been sent out. The ribbon cutting was supposed to be tomorrow. But now the opening for the Gordie Howe Bridge connecting Windsor, Ontario with Detroit has been delayed amid concerns from the White House. The move hits the brake on billions of dollars worth of business for both sides. Officials say the two countries are working to resolve outstanding issues. As Tom Perry reports, bridge tolls appear to be one of them.
0: We had the invites out. We were ready to go. Certainly lots of eager anticipation.
4: For Windsor Mayor Drew Dilkins, this last-minute delay in opening the Gordie Howe Bridge is disappointing, but not altogether shocking. The mayor pointing a finger at U.S. President Donald Trump.
0: Well, I can't see any other explanation why this would not have moved forward but for Donald Trump's intervention.
4: The Gordie Howe Bridge caught Trump's attention back in February, not long after the billionaire owner of the competing Ambassador Bridge reportedly met with Trump's Commerce Secretary Howard Lutnick. Trump took to social media and threatened to block the new bridge from opening, demanding what he called compensation for a project that Canada alone paid for. Dominic LeBlanc, the federal minister responsible for Canada-U.S. trade, says the government is continuing to work on getting the bridge open.
5: We have a few remaining issues that we want to work through with the United States.
4: LeBlanc didn't say what those issues are, but one potential sticking point is the tolls drivers will pay to cross the new bridge. Under a deal between Canada and the state of Michigan, Canada would receive all that toll revenue until it's fully compensated for the more than $6 billion it spent on construction. After that, the tolls would be split 50-50. But Matt Hall, Republican speaker in the Michigan House of Representatives, says that 50-50 split should start as soon as the bridge opens.
6: You know, I think that we should be collecting toll revenue from this. I think it would really benefit the United States and Michigan to recover this toll revenue.
4: Stephen Leskowski, head of the Canadian Trucking Alliance, isn't sure what's causing the delay. But he says opening the new bridge will make life a lot easier and more efficient for Canadian and American truckers who move billions of dollars worth of goods across the border every year.
7: We're hoping that whatever the issues are that's holding this back, they're moved aside and these delays unleash the reality of a piece of infrastructure that allows Canadian and U.S. businesses to thrive.
4: Drew Dilkins, the mayor of Windsor, says he too wants to see the bridge open, but not at any price. He's urging Prime Minister Mark Carney to not bend a knee to Trump and to hold out for a good deal on the new bridge and on a wider trade deal with the U.S. Tom Perry, CBC News, Ottawa.
1: Ottawa says it has a plan to make food more affordable for Canadians as the cost of eating eats away at bank accounts.
8: Yeah, if things keep going up, there is a point because I'm a pensioner and you only get so much.
9: It's causing a lot of stress, especially as the kids, like, they're growing and you're, I mean, just trying to be as economical as possible, but it's groceries and then it's everything else.
1: The Carney government says its national food security strategy will get to the root causes of food price spikes. Sam Sampson joins me now with more details. Sam, I understand this report highlights a lack of grocery store competition as one of the main problems for affordability. How does this strategy promise to address that?
10: Well, Ottawa acknowledges that five major grocers dominate the retail food market, which means really they control the prices. To increase competition, the government says it'll spend $1 billion creating more food terminals and hubs. It describes a food terminal as a place for wholesalers to buy and sell products at competitive prices, while a hub can connect farmers directly to retailers, schools,

0: Institute at the University of Guelph describes how our system got this way because of free trade agreements with the U.S.
1: One of the negative consequences of the original free trade agreement has been that a huge number of Canada's mid-sized processing sectors have moved south of the border to where they can get product year-round. I don't believe that is an economic logic that makes sense in the 2020s. And one of the things that will make Canada's food system more resilient to shocks and disruptions is if we can re-onshore commercially scaled food processors.
0: Now, that is exactly what Ottawa says it wants to do, modernize small and medium-sized processors to handle more local products so we don't have to rely on a supply chain that either comes from or goes through the U.S.
2: Sam, how will this affect food prices now?
0: Well, that's the thing. Food economists like Evan Fraser say affordability is still a concern, even with a new plan.
1: I'm worried that, you know, the sorts of solutions that we're talking about here are medium-term to long-term fixes. They're not going to address the root causes of food insecurity, which is linked with low wages, high costs, and frankly, very expensive rent.
0: So on top of these high-level supply chain solutions, Fraser says he'd like to see added measures like reducing taxes for low-income people and major efforts to address housing costs.
2: The CBC's Sam Sampson in Edmonton. Thank you.
0: Thank you.
2: Coming right up, CBC News is on the ground in Iran, where the U.S. president has called off new military strikes not long after threatening to escalate the war. And the Pope visits Spain's Canary Islands, appealing for compassion for migrants as anti-immigration sentiment grows across Europe. And later, we'll have this story.
3: The FIFA World Cup isn't just a competition on the pitch. It's a battle for customers. From watch parties to major brand activations, businesses in Toronto and Vancouver are betting big on soccer's biggest stage.
4: These companies are willing to invest millions of dollars in events like the World Cup.
3: But the real prize may not be immediate sales. I'm Philippe Demontigny in Toronto. I'll have that story coming up.
2: Pope Leo visited Spain's Canary Islands today amid the backdrop of the world's migrant crisis. The region is often a landing spot for thousands of people risking their lives to escape war and insecurity in their home nations. Today, the pontiff rallied against migrant deaths and the indifference some European nations show to the issue. Chris Brown is in Barcelona with this report.
5: Queridos migrantes.
6: Dear migrants, began the Pope, before saying anything else to you, I want to bow before your dignity. The American-born Leo has made the compassionate treatment of migrants one of the early hallmarks of his papacy.
5: ¿Qué mundo hemos construido?
6: What kind of world have we built if so many brothers and sisters must risk death to seek life, he said, speaking to an audience that included migrants on the dock where many of them would have landed. The Canary Islands are a deadly transit route for people smugglers. Tens of thousands of people have died trying to reach there from Africa in recent years. And some of the rescuers who pulled their bodies out of the ocean were also with the Pope today. Pope Leo's view counters loud voices across Europe and the UK, demanding that borders be hardened and blaming migrants for crime and eroding social cohesion. But in Spain, Leo has found a more receptive audience for his message. Spain is making it easier for 500,000 migrants to stay in the country legally, which makes it an outlier in Europe.
7: Yeah, it's good because I have most of the requirements that they are asking.
6: Wendy Solorzano, a single mother from Honduras, hopes to qualify. She has a teenage son and a baby with cerebral palsy who needs therapy. Critics point to the drain on social services, but she says she's ready to give back.
7: I can teach English. I'm a teacher. And I can also help the Spanish people, right?
6: Lawyer Oriol Nebot is an advocate for the migrants at the Catholic charity Caritas in Barcelona.
8: It's a measure to dignify the situation of these persons, but also for the government is a good measure. Because, yes, this person now can pay taxes.
6: Spain's opposition parties fear the move will only encourage more people to risk their lives with dangerous journeys. Economist Miguel Puig is also unconvinced. He says Spain already has too many lower-paying jobs

0: most of the migrants will fill.
1: We are allowing economic sectors to depend very much on low-paid workers, and those sectors are growing.
0: Still, for many illegal migrants in Spain, the new law represents a rare lifeline, prompting a rush to get their paperwork in before the window closes. Chris Brown, CBC News, Barcelona.
2: Tens of thousands of people are about to descend on Washington for what is expected to be one of the biggest UFC matchups ever. The South Lawn of the White House has been transformed to host the controversial event. And as we hear from the CBC's Katie Simpson, there is a Canadian connection to the spectacle.
3: Construction vehicles zip along the South Lawn of the White House in the rush of final preparations.
4: White House press!
3: Journalists are whisked through security and escorted right into a venue unlike any other. The White House itself is overshadowed by what's called the Claw, a hulking lighting grid that looks like a canopy and stands about 28 meters tall. Underneath is the caged octagon, where mixed martial arts fighters will rip each other apart in what is poised to become the UFC's most prolific event.
5: This will be the greatest show on earth.
3: U.S. President Donald Trump scheduled the historic show, which includes seven different fights, to coincide with his 80th birthday. And it's also part of the rolling celebrations to mark America's 250th anniversary.
6: A billion people all over the world will be watching America celebrate its 250th birthday with the White House in the background and some of the best athletes in the world.
3: In an extraordinary display, U.S. Secretary of State Marco Rubio signed an agreement with UFC Chairman Dana White, pledging to work together to globally promote combat sports. White is a longtime supporter of Trump and is keen to grow his league beyond its success in the U.S.
7: Doesn't matter what color you are, what country you come from, what language you speak, we're all human beings and fighting's in our DNA. We get it and we like it.
3: Critics have launched a lawsuit to try to stop the showcase, saying Trump needed congressional approval and an environmental study before giving the green light. The challenge is considered a last-minute long shot. By the numbers, this event will be massive. There are 4,000 seats within the White House perimeter and space for 120,000 more at a nearby outdoor viewing party. Nearly 500 porta-potties have been shipped in. Hundreds of workers are involved in the setup, with a price tag of $60 million paid by the UFC. It's an enormous platform, and a Canadian will be front and center.
8: It's, you know, just as humid, if not more humid, in Montreal than in D.C.
3: Ayman Zahabi is an MMA fighter from Quebec, and he'll take on Sean O'Malley in the primetime 8 p.m. slot. The symbolism of a Canadian headed to the White House for a fight is not lost on him in this difficult moment in the Canada-U.S. relationship.
8: Je représente le Canada à la Maison Blanche.
3: Zahabi says he's proud to represent Canada and downplayed the politics, though he does feel pressure since other Canadian teams recently have suffered high-profile losses to the Americans. Katie Simpson, CBC News, Washington.
2: The conflict between the U.S. and Iran has taken another confusing twist. Just hours after a series of new threats, President Donald Trump says he has called off airstrikes and once again claims a peace deal is imminent. In a Canadian exclusive, the CBC has been given rare permission to report from Iran. The government there imposes restrictions on international journalists but does not check our material. CBC's senior international correspondent, Margaret Evans, is in the capital, Tehran. Margaret, Donald Trump said today there has been progress in peace negotiations. Iran says it has not reached a final decision on an agreement. What is the sense from the people there? Is there optimism that this war can end soon?
9: Well, I think people are pretty used to the statements coming out of Truth Social and the U.S. president. Certainly, there is a lot of optimism amongst people who've been living with this uncertainty and, of course, the economic sanctions here for decades. But, you know, I was at a demonstration tonight. There are these pro-government rallies that take place in squares across Tehran, and almost on a nightly basis, the chants you hear, you know, down with America, down with Israel. They began in defiance of the U.S.-Israeli airstrikes, and the Supreme Leader, Mujtaba Khamenei, who still hasn't been seen in public, you know, has been encouraging people to keep coming out. And one woman in that crowd told me that she doesn't want Iran to negotiate with the U.S. She believes, and many in that crowd believe, that ultimately Iran will be victorious and defeat both Israel and the United States. So it's a mixed bag.
2: It's fascinating to hear that perspective. I know you've only been in the country for a short time, but can you tell us a bit about what life in Tehran looks like now?
9: Yeah, you know, it's true. Really just arrived last night. So, and I was last here in May last year, which was before both of these two recent conflicts had taken place. And walking down the street, it looks much the same. It's a huge city, 10 million people. And so it's hard to pick out sort of the day-to-day poverty you hear about because the economic situation is so bad. Again, exacerbated by the sanctions, but made worse by the war. So if you were looking around, you wouldn't necessarily really notice much difference. One of the things that I did notice compared to last May is that a lot more women in the capital are not wearing their headscarves, and that they're not wearing even scarves around their neck. Sometimes the religious people would come and tell them to put them up, and they'd have them at the ready. That's something that they say. That one woman tonight told me that it's because they think that the regime here is too busy dealing with what's going on in terms of the war. But people have had to get used to a lot. They are living under, you know, even tighter security. If you harken back to January, when we saw, this is before the most recent war, you saw those huge anti-government demonstrations. Some people say that the pro-government demonstrations are an organized effort to counter the impact of those. And of course, you know, those were violently put down. People are still living with that kind of fear. And you know, we're here with government permission. Those voices are very hard for us to hear. Because it can be, you know, dangerous, basically, to them to speak to international journalists. And, of course, there are restrictions on international journalists being let in by the government. So we're trying our best to get to speak to as many people of different viewpoints as we can. But it's very complicated. But there is a desire for change amongst many of the people I've spoken to now, in the same way that there was last May, when they thought there could be an agreement. And one thing that people here would point out is that in both instances of these recent conflicts, there were negotiations taking place. And that speaks to the other sentiment, which is people who say, even if there is an agreement, we're in a cycle and we'll just wind up back in war down the road.
2: The CBC's Margaret Evans in Tehran. Thank you, Margaret.
9: You're most welcome.

0: A moment of euphoria for Mexico at the FIFA World Cup. It has won the tournament's opening match on home soil, beating South Africa 2-0. Mexico City made history as the first place to host World Cup matches in three different tournaments. The energy inside and outside the stadium was electric. But the game isn't the only thing grabbing attention today. The CBC's Jorge Barrera is in Mexico City. Jorge, the fan zone looks like a sea of people. It's just incredible. What's the mood been like?
1: Well, Mexico City is a city of mixed emotions. Yes, the party has been in full swing for most of the day in the fan zone as thousands gathered to celebrate Mexico's third turn at hosting the opening of the World Cup. I've also been getting photographs and videos from two Mexican Canadians who attended today's game, and it was a full-on festive atmosphere. But there's also protest and clashes on the streets of Mexico City, led by the mothers and families of the disappeared. Mexico has over 130,000 people registered as missing. No body, no evidence of where they could be. And these groups, these families, these mothers, they want to use this global spotlight on Mexico to show the world the crisis that the country faces, which they say this government just doesn't take seriously. Now there's a teachers union, a national teachers union, that is also out on the streets protesting for better wages and pension reform. And they've been protesting for days leading up to this World Cup opening. They set up a camp near the fan zone, which is in Mexico City's historic core. And to deal with this, the city has set up layers of these steel barriers around the area. And they've also set up a security cordon with around a 1.5 kilometer buffer around Mexico City Stadium, so protests don't interfere with World Cup events.
0: And Jorge, we've heard from critics that growing social and economic issues are also being reflected in ticket prices.
1: Yes, Mexico has the highest average ticket prices among the three host countries, averaging at about $1,300 on the low end, which is roughly 25% of per capita incomes in this country. Now, I spoke with these two Mexican Canadians who attended today's game. They came down from Canada and they each spent about $3,500 on tickets to be up there in the bowl section of the stadium. I've spoken to soccer fans in this city and say that these prices and even official game jerseys of the team are way out of reach for many people. And it's really dampened the spirit of the World Cup here. Add to this, these World Cup makeovers in the city have made people feel that this is all being done for tourists rather than making life more livable in a city that suffers from gridlock and heavy flooding every time it rains. And this has added to this widespread grumbling about the tournament. But if the national team makes a run and catches fire, then the mood will most certainly shift.
0: A lot changes when they're winning. Jorge, thanks for this. The CBC's Jorge Barrera in Mexico City. Canada's men are training for their big moment tomorrow. The team faces off against Bosnia-Herzegovina in the inaugural match on Canadian soil. Toronto is abuzz with plenty of festivities and anticipation.
2: We live here, so there's just so much excitement.
3: I mean, this is a once-in-a-lifetime experience. It doesn't happen every year that you get the World Cup in your country, so.
4: Totally excited. I'm not even a soccer fan, but the energy that it's bringing to the city and just the whole excitement of the transformation of the neighborhood is exciting.
0: The men's team is looking to clinch its first ever win at a FIFA World Cup tournament. Kickoff is at 3 p.m. Eastern. Companies in Canada are hoping the beautiful game will be a big score for their bottom lines. Philippe de Montigny reports on what some businesses are planning for fans now and long after the World Cup ends.
5: We're infusing it with apple cider and maple syrup.
6: A Canadian twist on the classic old-fashioned. That's one of the flavors of the world cocktails offered during the FIFA World Cup at Vinnie Toronto.
7: We're showing the games in multiple venues.
6: The downtown bar and several other establishments owned by Inc. Entertainment will also broadcast matches and host events throughout the tournament. The company's CEO, Charles Rabouf, says for the brands footing the bill, money is no object.
7: I've seen brands and we have a couple of collaboration with someone who's spending $300 per person. So if you invite 300 people, it's 90,000, it's 100,000. But they all see the value.
6: Between a special appetizer menu and their own watch parties, The Four Seasons Hotel in Toronto is also hoping to cash in. Manager Christy Grotch is expecting a 30% boost in revenue from its rooms during the World Cup compared to the same period last year.
8: It's really an opportunity for us, of course, to see growth in hotel occupancy, an opportunity for us to also welcome a diverse net of international travelers.
6: The Canadian luxury hotel chain is also hoping to build customer loyalty. Local businesses aren't the only ones looking to capitalize on the major sporting event. Multinational corporations have also pitched in. Visa, for instance, set up small soccer fields in front of Toronto City Hall. And as the official beverage sponsor of the FIFA World Cup, Coca-Cola set up fan zones across host cities. David Soberman is a marketing professor at the University of Toronto.
9: One of the most important things is to have top-of-mind awareness. It means when the person thinks of the category, what's the brand they think of, and if they think of Coca-Cola, that's a win for Coca-Cola.
6: And that top-of-mind awareness, he says, can mean big dollars for brands.
9: After the World Cup, you gain 4 or 5 share points due to higher top-of-mind awareness. You might say, well, that's only 4 or 5 share points. But 4 or 5 share points in this market is worth millions of dollars.
7: No one's spending foolishly. Everybody knows what the return is. It doesn't need to be monetary. The return is people believing in the brand.
6: Especially at smaller venues like Vinny. For them, what trumps making a quick buck is getting customers coming back long after the final whistle. Philippe de Montigny, CBC News, Toronto.
0: Finally tonight, the chirps and squeaks of the Arctic ground squirrel. They're cute, look a lot like a gopher, and live 8 months of the year in deep hibernation. But it turns out the Ice Age relatives of these rodents spent their 4 months awake creating a time capsule of sorts.
10: They go out in the landscape and they gather a whole bunch of seeds and nuts and twigs and also bones and other things and bring them back to their burrow. And they're this great little repository of information from these different time points.
0: Canadian Tyler Murchie is the lead author of the study, published this week in the journal Nature. He and his colleagues analyzed the ancient excrement of squirrels that roam the grasslands of the Canadian Arctic, dating back as far as the Ice Age. The animals left a network of burrows behind, frozen in time in the permafrost. Each includes a toilet chamber. And because they ate almost anything, they're rich with genetic material.
10: If there happened to be nuts and seeds and their favorite plants, that was great. If there happened to be a dead mammoth over there or a dead horse or whatever else, they ate that. Or if there happened to be some poop of a horse over there, they ate that. It was just kind of all these sources of nutrition that they could get in the time that they had.
0: Some of the genomes they've reconstructed include woolly mammoths, horses, and steppe bison. A look back over 700,000 years, thanks in part to the humble ground squirrel.
10: We are able to really kind of capture the whole ecosystem from megafauna and plants, and fungi and insects and a whole variety of microbes as well to really kind of understand, get these kind of time capsules, how these environments have changed.
0: Thank you for being with us. This has been Your World Tonight for Thursday, June 11th. I'm Christine Burak. Good night.
11: This is an Environment Canada weather update for Newfoundland and Labrador. Beginning in St. John's, a chance of showers this evening and a low of +7. Tomorrow, showers or drizzle ending in the morning and a high around +8. The Southern Avalon tonight, a few showers and a low of 6. Tomorrow, a chance of showers in the morning and a high of 10. Clarnville, the Bonavista Peninsula and Terra Nova tonight, periods of rain changing to drizzle overnight and a low of +3. Tomorrow, drizzle ending in the morning and a high of 9. Central Newfoundland tonight, periods of rain changing to drizzle overnight and lows around +2 for most of the region. Tomorrow, drizzle ending in the morning and highs around 6. The south coast tonight, a chance of showers and fog patches along the coast and lows around +6. Tomorrow, mainly cloudy with a chance of showers in the morning for the Burren Peninsula and highs around +12. The west coast of the island tonight, a chance of showers late this evening for the Cornerbrook and Bay St. George area. Periods of rain ending for Gros Morne with lows between +3 and +7. Tomorrow, sun and cloud on tap for the region with highs around around 14. The rain ends tonight for the northern peninsula with lows around plus 2. Tomorrow, a clear morning with highs around 9 for the eastern portion. Lab West tonight, a few clouds and a low of plus 8. Tomorrow, sun and cloud with a high of 19. Upper Lake Melville tonight, partly cloudy with a low of plus 1. Tomorrow, sunny with a high of 12. The north coast tonight, increasing cloudiness for most of the region except a clear sky for Rigolet, lows around 0. Tomorrow, sun and cloud on tap with highs between plus 5 and up to plus 7 for Cartwright to Black Tickle.
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14: Hello, I'm Neil Kirksall.
15: Good evening, I'm Stephanie Scandera, sitting in for Chris Howden. This is As It Happens. Tonight,
14: on Edge, a woman in Belfast tells us what the past few days have been like for her family and the entire Sudanese community there as violent anti-immigrant rioters terrorized the city.
15: Beyond the call of duty, a Toronto police officer is shot and killed after executing a search warrant in a residential building. A counselor for the ward where gunfire broke out tells us how her constituents are processing the news.
14: Skyrocketing, SpaceX goes public tomorrow. Elon Musk is promising investors a chance to own a piece of the future. Our guest says everyone needs to come back down to earth.
15: Getting the ball rolling. As the FIFA World Cup gets underway, soccer fans all over the world are buzzing, including those in Miami's Little Haiti, who are celebrating their team's first World Cup in more than 50 years.
14: In the nick of time, after a historic comeback on the court, the New York Knicks are now one win away from an NBA title. An ecstatic fan tells us why he was just as starstruck to see star player Jalen Brunson's mom.
15: And sun screening. In a bid to curb overcrowding on Sardinian beaches, authorities there have decided to ban umbrellas for most of the population, a measure that has some beachgoers throwing serious shade. As It Happens, the Thursday edition, radio that thinks they're headed beyond the pale.

0: For a second night, violent anti-immigrant protesters took to the streets in Belfast. Water cannons were used to beat back demonstrators who the night before had set fire to the homes of immigrant families. The rioting was triggered after a Sudanese refugee was accused in a knife attack that left a white man in serious condition in hospital. But incidents of racial hatred have been on the rise for months in Northern Ireland. There was anti-immigrant rioting last year after two teenagers were accused of sexual assault. In 2025, police documented over 2,000 racist incidents in the region. Tuwasul Mohammed moved to Belfast as a refugee from Sudan. We reached her in Belfast.
1: Tuwasul, how would you describe how today has been? How are you doing?
2: It's sad. Everyone are worried and afraid. But also the response from the community has been phenomenal. Like, it's amazing. It's wonderful. And it's making us feel we are still safe.
1: Oh, that's reassuring to hear. What kinds of things have been happening to reassure you, and who is doing them?
2: Since the attacks started, we have created an emergency response group. Since we started it, more than 400 people joined the group. These people have been helping evacuating families and finding secure accommodation for them, mm-hmm. and providing lifts for people to go to medical appointments or taking kids to school. Since we started, we have managed to rehouse up to 200 between individuals and families in secure homes.
1: They had secure homes before what happened earlier this week. What are they telling you about what those hours, those moments were like?
2: Their houses were attacked, houses were burnt, their cars were set to fire. So on Tuesday night alone, we had to evacuate around 12 families from their houses. Masked men marched into their streets and set their houses and cars on fire, terrorized the families. We started getting calls Tuesday night from families trapped in the house, calling the police so many times. Police didn't arrive. One of the moms was telling me that she locked herself and her young kids. She's a single mom. They locked themselves in the bathroom because they were afraid for their lives, waiting for the police to come.
1: What do you say to them?
2: I'm one of them. I am from Sudan too. So I just try to reassure them. I tell them that there are people who care about them and who are trying to help, and that we are here to help. And since we evacuated them from the houses, we check on them regularly. We provide food parcels, toys for the kids, and change of clothes. And we just talk to them.
1: Do you feel safe?
2: I am in a safe street, so not all the areas are dangerous. But even though the street is safe, you still, because you never know what can happen. Like this happened, you can't help but worry and watch your back. So like now when I'm driving to work and from work, I will be very careful noticing the cars around me. If anyone is following me, be careful about where to park my car. Be careful in the street before I go to my door to see if anyone is there, maybe watching me or something. And it's sad that you have to live like this.
1: Did you ever imagine that your life in Belfast would involve the kinds of things you're describing?
2: No, not really. Like myself and other families, we come from countries where we didn't feel safe, and that's why we left and we came here, and we thought this is a safe country for us. When I came in 2016, I felt Belfast was a very welcoming place. I thought people were kind and nice, and that was the case. And I have made so many friends since I come, and I feel like I have a community around me. But this started changing, and now this summer, before summer started, we knew it was coming, and we have been trying to organize themselves and get ready ourselves and get ready for the summer.
1: You said you knew this was coming, and obviously our listeners have heard about the stabbing and who's been accused in that. Did you feel safe before that?
2: The stabbing only made it worse. So they were waiting for something unexcused, but it didn't start just after the stabbing. It started in 2024 and then every summer and even between summers, in summer there will be big riots. Between summers, we witnessed a rise in hate crimes all over the city. And we have seen all the protests and marches in UK too. And all the hateful posts online from the likes of Elon Musk and Tommy Robinson and all the far-right leaders.
1: We had a city councilor on our program last night talking about what has happened and that it has to stop and that this is racist. We've heard Keir Starmer speak out about this. Does that level of response, those kinds of words from those groups of people help? Can it help quell this, do you think?
2: It can help if they are genuinely trying to help. If they are not, you definitely remember when Keir Starmer in his speech, when he said, we don't want this country to become an island of strangers. These kind of comments don't help. These kind of statements encourage racist people when they feel it's coming from the state, when they get misinformation from the state and from the media, when they are struggling, because you know the local community are struggling with the housing crisis, with the NHS, and they are struggling not because of immigrants, but because of the failure of the authorities who don't want to solve these problems for local people. And then instead of solving them, they blame us, immigrants.
1: You mentioned your children. How old are they?
2: 14 and 17.
1: So what kinds of conversations are you having with them? What kinds of questions are they asking you?
2: Difficult conversations. So first, because I kept them at home since the attacks happened, they haven't been to school since. So I had to say that and explain why. And then I had to explain that I have been going out. I'm not staying with them while they are worried and terrified. So I had to explain to them, like mention the, because they know the families who were burnt out too. So I had to tell them I have to go out because they need to help so and so. And they know the children too. And I don't want them to feel that I am not there for them. I'm not staying with them because most families are staying home with their kids. But I know people need me and I know I have to go out. And even like talking to them about, I had to tell them that they can't go out. You don't want your kids to live in this kind of fear, but also you have to protect them.
1: So Ursula, I very much appreciate this. Thank you. And please take care.
2: Thank you.
0: We reached Tuaso Mohammed in Belfast.

0: When SpaceX goes public tomorrow, it'll almost certainly be the largest IPO in history. It'll also be one of the most unconventional. As markets open, hundreds of millions of shares are set to be sold at $135 each, a price set by the company itself, with mom-and-pop investors granted an unusual amount of access. It's a get-rich-quick situation, especially for Elon Musk, who will likely become the world's first trillionaire. For new investors, though, it's a potential train wreck. At least, that's how Ed Elson sees it. He's the co-host of Prof G Markets, and we reached him in New York.
1: Ed, a few of the words you've used to describe this IPO filing are train wreck, unserious, empty, hallucinatory, and borderline dishonest. What does that mean for the number of shares you're going to buy tomorrow?
2: The number's going to be zero. This thing is priced ridiculously. The price doesn't make any sense. I think that we'll probably see a pretty serious pop when it first goes out. And that's because, as with most IPOs, it's kind of engineered to be successful. They've lined up a lot of demand. But my prediction for the stock is it'll probably be cut in half over the next 6 months as the lockup periods expire. Mm-hmm. So I do not think that this is a buy.
1: We, as a show, of course, are not giving people advice one way or the other. But we know Starlink is profitable. What's the broader picture of the rest of the company?
2: Yeah, so Starlink is not a bad business. It generated more than $1 billion in profit in the first quarter of 2026. So that's actually really impressive. And I used to think of SpaceX as mostly Starlink with a little bit of launching rockets. And I actually kind of like that as a business, and I find it really impressive. The real problem is the AI business. That's xAI, and it also houses X, the social media platform. That unit lost $2.5 billion in one quarter alone in the first quarter of 2026. So they're generating less than $1 billion in revenue. And to make those less than $1 billion in revenue, they're spending more than $3 billion. That's per quarter. So when you're just looking at the AI business, suddenly you've got kind of a bad business, which they have really stapled on to the rest of the company when they acquired it through this weird circular transaction a few months ago. And the reason they've done that is it allows them to say that the prize that they're after is a lot bigger than it really is.
1: There's still demand, oversubscription even, as I understand it. So what do you think investors are buying into then? A hope or ideal of what they think the company might become, or is it something else?
2: I think investors recognize that this is the hottest and most talked about stock in the world right now. And that matters. There are certainly some people out there who believe that this thing is worth $2 trillion because they might believe that Elon is someone who is going to make good on his promises. In this case, the promise is putting data centers into space, mining asteroids, and building cities on Mars. My view, though, is I would bet that the majority of investors do not believe that that is going to happen, but they know that there is so much hype and so much energy and enthusiasm for the stock that if they can get in now and then maybe sell their position after the pop, after maybe it goes up to 2.5, maybe it goes up to 3 trillion, I don't know. But I think a lot of those people are probably planning on cashing in on the stock, which again is why I believe ultimately it's going to really suffer over the long term.
1: We're talking about Musk here and a Musk endeavor, so it's not surprising perhaps that this is not a traditional IPO. Walk our listeners through what's different and controversial from where you sit.
2: I mean, when you look through the S1 filing, the investor filing, you can just look at the language and get a sense of where they're going. They mentioned the word multiplanetary 18 times. They mentioned the phrase the light of consciousness 10 times. That's actually right at the front of the filing. It's part of their mission statement to extend the light of consciousness to the stars. And then they mentioned AI more than 1,200 times. They actually mentioned AI more times than Jesus is mentioned in the Bible. So they're going after this very sci-fi vision of the future, which may or may not happen. And I don't have an issue with rockets. And in fact, I'm quite excited by the idea of space travel and science fiction. But it's called science fiction for a reason, because currently it's fictional.
1: In terms of some of the other logistics, giving individual investors more access to shares, rule changes from NASDAQ as well, what do you make of all of that? How is that happening?
2: Yeah, this is kind of the dark side of this IPO, which is that they have negotiated with the NASDAQ, which is one of the most popular index funds in the world. It's what houses many Americans' 401ks and their retirement portfolios. And Elon negotiated a deal with the NASDAQ to include SpaceX in the index fund, which means that billions of dollars in passive investors' money is going to buy shares in this company. And that's quite a scary thing. But NASDAQ has changed their minimum float requirements, and also they negotiated a fast entry rule, which essentially means that SpaceX will join the index fund a lot faster than was previously required. And this is all because the valuation is so huge. I mean, there's a lot of money on the line here. And if NASDAQ can figure out a way to include SpaceX, then technically that means that they're going to get billions of dollars of inflows into that fund. So you're balancing, on the one hand, lots and lots of money, and on the other hand, credibility and the safety and security of passive investors' money. My view is that that was a bad decision by the NASDAQ. I think it'll come back to bite them.
1: We're talking about pension funds for firefighters, teachers, other workers as well. Anthropic and OpenAI are also going to go public soon, 5-10 years from now, if you were describing to people what this time in history on the markets was like. How do you think you'll be characterizing it?
2: The word that comes to mind now is exuberant. I don't think anyone knows what AI is going to do to the economy. So what we have here is a lot of wishful thinking, a lot of hope, a lot of praying, a lot of crossing your fingers. And I think when all of that sentiment starts to get wrapped up into the markets, and more importantly, it starts to get wrapped up into retirement accounts, pension funds, regular investors' portfolios, that's when things start to get a little bit dangerous. So I think we will look back at this time as we did many technological revolutions, which is that we were right in some respects, but we didn't really have any idea what we were doing or what we were talking about. And we were saying things with a lot more confidence than probably we should have been saying.
1: Ed, thank you for this.
2: Thank you.
0: Ed Elson is the co-host of Prof G Markets. He was in New York.

0: The New York Knicks are one game away from their first NBA championship since 1973. They won Game 4 against the San Antonio Spurs last night in dramatic fashion after being down 29 points.
1: Bedlam here at the Garden. They can't believe it. That's it. It's over. The greatest comeback in NBA playoff history. The Knicks pull off the miracle comeback and lead it 3-1.
0: ESPN's Mike Breen calling the game last night. It was indeed bedlam at Madison Square Garden and for Knicks fans everywhere, including Joe Clements, a lifelong fan from Utah. Last night, he watched the game on TV in Las Vegas. But for Game 1, he was at the Frost Bank Center in San Antonio, Texas, where he spotted Knicks star Jalen Brunson's mom and created this viral moment.
2: And this is Brunson. Thank you so much for having that boy. Thank you. He is the franchise changer. We love him.
0: That video on his Instagram now has over 4 million views. And last night, Jalen Brunson had 36 points. We reached Joe Clements in Salt Lake City, Utah.
3: Joe, can you believe it? Have you recovered?
4: Well, I'm going on 4 hours of sleep just because the celebration. I was in Las Vegas last night.
3: And what was it like for you, though, before that moment? Earlier in the game, when we were talking down 29 points for your beloved Knicks.
4: Yeah. So I told my son, who was with me, and he was with me for at the finals game one game also. And I told him, I said, you know, I'm going to go home and I'm going to watch game four again because I hated every minute of it until the very end. Like, it was a miserable watch. I was just mad at life. I was so upset. But, I mean, it's incredible. I'm just amazed. And we got to thank the Toronto Raptors for helping us get OG Anunoby. Thank you.
3: You're welcome. I'm sure some will say that with some sadness. But let's talk about who was also part of that comeback, someone you love a lot as well, Jalen Brunson. Yes. What do you think was the key? How did they as a team pull this off?
4: So I think Jalen Brunson is the franchise changer. Just the energy that he brings, the belief, the mindset, the calmness. I just think that his confidence, he can help every other player on that team. They can feel that. And it's just one play at a time, one possession at a time, one stop at a time. And they just keep working. Like, he has more belief than I do because I was thinking, man, this is okay. We're going to be 2-2. I mean, it's going to be that much harder.
3: Right.
4: I think Jalen Brunson and just who he is, I really think, like I said, franchise changer. I think he's the guy.
3: Yeah. You've used that phrase before and you used that when you were yelling into the crowd during game one. The millions and millions of people have watched now. I watched it a few times on my desk before coming in to talk to you to dissect
4: it's
3: it
4: crazy.
3: All. It happens very quickly. But yeah. How did you know? First, it's a bit dangerous, even at a Knicks match, to be yelling into the crowd at anyone, let alone someone you think might be Jalen Brunson's mother. How did you know for sure who you were talking to? And she's a couple rows in front of you, we should say.
4: Yeah. So at halftime, Walt Frazier, Clyde, the greatest Knick up to the point of where Jalen, if he wins a championship this year, Jalen will be. But so Clyde was right there. My son was wearing a Clyde Frazier jersey and I'm wearing Jalen Brunson. And I was like, Jake, this is your chance to get Clyde's autograph on that jersey. So I started asking people around me, hey, do you have a Sharpie? And I just a few rows in front, I was like, I asked this young gal, I said, hey, do you guys have a Sharpie by chance? And she turned around and I was like, wait, are you Jalen's sister? I'd seen her on a video. I think her name's Erica. And so I started just talking to her. I was like, oh, that's cool. Like, man, you know, I forgot what I said. But in the conversation, she's like, yeah, that's actually his mom right there. So just there was an empty seat, which I could see that it was Jalen's wife that came and sat there.
3: Right.
4: But then on the other side was Jalen's mom. And she was on the phone when Erica pointed her out to me. And so I was, I didn't say anything to her. And I actually was a few rows back. And so we went back to our seats. And then as soon as the game was over, and we were just, it was just nuts in San Antonio, all of the fans, the Knicks fans, just going crazy. And so I was like, Jake, let's go down a few rows and celebrate with all the Knicks fans. So we just went down, and that's when I look up and I'm like, oh, there's Jalen's mom. And it just kind of like, the image that came into my mind was like, this little baby that she brings into the world. And I'm not trying to be sacrilegious because I'm a religious guy. But it was like the savior of the Knicks being born. And I just had to express to her. I was like, hey, Mrs. Brunson. And you could see in the video, she doesn't immediately turn because she doesn't, maybe I'm a San Antonio fan, exactly. She thinks it, right?
3: You don't know what's coming.
4: She hears, yeah, exactly. I'm thanking her and thanking her for bringing Jalen into the world. Yeah.
3: And then she laughs, right? So she liked
4: so
3: it at that
4: sweet,
3: point.
4: Right?
3: Yeah.
4: Yeah, I could tell that she was like, you could see the joy in her eyes. Like, what would that be like to be the mother in that moment, you know? But I'm so grateful for her and to Rick for bringing the franchise changer into the world.
3: And how old is your son?
4: My son is 28.
3: And so the two of you, it's great that you're experiencing this together and you have this to share at any age, obviously. Why did you decide to go to a Knicks away game and not to New York?
4: Well, okay, honestly, it's the money is a big, that's the biggest reason. You know, I knew, okay, well, we can afford this. And we did buy good tickets, you know, like they were good tickets in the arena. Both my wife, Jake's mom, and then Jake's married too. So both of our wives, they gave us the okay to, all right, we get it. You've been Knicks fans your whole lives. Go experience it.
3: What do you think? Knicks in five games?
4: Of course.
3: Yeah.
4: That's I thought Knicks in four, but...
3: Well, yeah, you lost hope there. So you got to keep hope no matter what happens.
4: Thank you for helping me with that. you're more in line with Jalen's confidence than mine, but it's been amazing as a fan to watch this.
3: Enjoy it, Joe. Thank you.
4: Thank you.
0: Joe Clements is a New York Knicks fan. He was in Salt Lake City, Utah.
5: You know, surfer's not even my job.
6: I know.
5: And it is not lifeguard, which is a common misconception.
6: Very common.
5: Yeah, because actually my job, it's just beach.
0: That, of course, is the sound of Ken reminding Barbie that he is not a lifeguard. Thank you very much. His job is beach, and it's one he takes seriously. While Ken is pretty much as all-American as they come, many Italians can relate. Such is their commitment to the work of beaching that overcrowding has become a serious problem along much of the country's coastline. But in their effort to curb those conditions, authorities in parts of Sardinia have introduced an occupational hazard for beachgoers, a ban on umbrellas, or more specifically, a ban on umbrellas for people between the ages of 10 and 65. The measure has earned officials a considerable amount of shade, with one online commenter posting, quote, "To put up an umbrella, I have to rent a child," and another musing about bringing their granddad. Others have pointed to the serious risks associated with sun exposure for people of all ages, even calling for a beach boycott. It's something Ken doesn't need to worry about, being plastic and all. But a lot of us risk getting burned. And in the meantime, the shady rulemakers behind the brawly ban appear to be sticking their heads in the sand. Here are the beaches with Let's Go.

0: the beaches with Let's Go.
1: We're going to take a short break now. When we return, a Toronto councillor representing the ward where a police officer was shot dead this morning tells us how the community is reacting to yet another deadly incident in the neighborhood.
0: And a foot in the door. For the first time in more than half a century, Haiti has a team in the World Cup. And as jubilant fans gather in Miami's Little Haiti, an organizer tells us they're turning their focus away from suffering and onto celebration. Stay tuned. I'm Stephanie Skenderis.
1: And I'm Neil Cooksell.

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1: Oh, that's a good question. 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
0: 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Coming up in an hour, it's Ideas with Nahla Ayed.
7: As a little girl, Jay Pitter was scolded by her mom for dancing to music playing in a mall. That incident is the genesis of her book, Black Public Joy, coming up on Ideas.
8: From CBC News, The World This Hour, I'm Kaz Bovan. Prime Minister Mark Carney has unveiled his government's new national food security strategy.
9: Despite our vast agricultural strengths, we continue to face higher grocery costs than we should.
8: Carney was speaking at the Ontario Food Terminal in Toronto a short time ago. He says the new four-part plan will lower food costs and ensure food security for all Canadians.
9: First is to increase grocery store competition, create more choice for Canadians. Second, process more food in Canada. Third, grow more fruits and vegetables all year round in Canada. And finally, lower prices by removing expensive regulatory barriers so farmers and producers can put more Canadian food on our shelves more easily.
8: Carney says the strategy will cost $3.2 billion over the course of a decade and will ensure Canada has a more affordable, sustainable, and resilient food supply. It includes plans to expand and create more Canadian food terminals by 2028. Canada Post says nearly 500,000 more Canadian addresses will lose home mail delivery next year. Properties spread across 37 municipalities and First Nations will be moved to community mailboxes. That's part of Canada Post's plan to convert 4 million addresses away from door-to-door delivery within the next 5 years. The Crown Corporation has been struggling financially. Last year, it posted a record loss of almost $1.6 billion. Quebec has become the first Canadian jurisdiction to ban the sale of energy drinks to children under the age of 16. The new law comes after the death of a teen who combined Red Bull with ADHD medication. Alexander Silberman has more.
10: Quebec Health Minister Sonia Bélanger is calling Quebec's new energy drink ban a positive step. She says it was important to take a stand to protect children. The legislation makes it illegal to sell or give an energy drink to anyone under 16. The calls to ban the beverages started after 15-year-old Zachary Miron died in 2024 of a combination of Red Bull and ADHD medication. Veronica Martinez is his mother.
11: I'm hopeful. What's driving us in all of this is love.
10: The push for a ban received support from doctors, pharmacists, school boards, and parent groups. Customers will have to show photo ID to buy the beverages, and online and vending machine sales are prohibited. People who violate the law, including minors and adults, could be hit with fines. Alexander Silberman, CBC News, Montreal.
8: Ontario's police watchdog is investigating after a Toronto police officer was shot dead this morning. Constable Mark Pinizzotto was part of a team serving a warrant as part of an investigation into multiple shootings in the city, including one near the U.S. consulate. Police say the officer was struck when a suspect opened fire. One suspect, 19-year-old Nicholas Bennett, was taken to hospital after being shot by police. He will be charged with first-degree murder. Another, 19-year-old Zara Jabi, is still at large. U.S. President Donald Trump says he has made what he calls a great settlement with Iran, and he says that includes restoring navigation in the Strait of Hormuz.
12: That the strait will officially open as soon as we sign, which could be soon, very soon.
8: Trump says the deal will be signed as early as this weekend, possibly somewhere in Europe, and that Vice President J.D. Vance will be there to represent the U.S. The announcement came just hours after Trump threatened Iran with another wave of strikes. Iranian state media are quoting officials who say the agreement has not yet been finalized. The U.S. president has also repeatedly claimed that a peace deal with Iran is close since the war started 3 months ago. And finally, Mexico beat South Africa 2-0 in Mexico City, kicking off this year's FIFA World Cup. More than 100 matches will be played over the coming weeks in stadiums across Canada, the U.S., and Mexico. The first game on Canadian soil will be tomorrow afternoon in Toronto. Canada is facing Bosnia and Herzegovina. That's your World This Hour. For CBC News, I'm Kaz Boivin.
2: This is your weather update. I'm Sarah Blackmore. This evening, it's rainy across the island and cloudy in Labrador. No frost warnings in place this evening. Then tomorrow, it's showers and drizzle on the northeast coast of the island. Winds will drop out on the west coast of the island tomorrow. So tomorrow night, we could be looking at some frost warnings. And in Labrador West tomorrow, sun and cloud and 19 degrees. And for coastal Labrador tomorrow, it'll be single-digit temperatures and northerly winds. And that's your weather. I'm Sarah Blackmore.
3: Hello again and welcome back. I'm Neil Kirksall.
13: And I'm Stephanie Skanderas. This is As It Happens, the Thursday edition, part two.
3: Coming up. In deep, Manitoba is cleaning up after rain, hail, and tornadoes inflicted serious damage this week. A woman describes the agony of trying to salvage her late husband's belongings as the water in her basement kept rising.
13: Core value. People in Christchurch, New Zealand are lining up for a brush with a very special apple, one that's a perfect split between red and yellow.
3: And charting a new course, the Manitoba Museum is

0: Officer was 43 years old and leaves behind a wife and two children. Officials are investigating what happened, but say Constable Pinizzotto and his team were carrying out a search warrant connected to a shooting at the U.S. consulate in March. Toronto Police Chief Myron Demkew made the announcement at a press conference this morning.
1: There's a very heavy sorrow in our community right now, and these moments reflect or remind us of just the dangers our members face each and every day, and why we need to stand by them, support them, make sure they have everything they need. There's nothing routine about what they do, and they are incredibly courageous members who serve selflessly. And in the last 2 days, we've seen tragic loss of life as a result. But sadness, sorrow, and solidarity. And we're standing together to support one another.
0: Toronto Police Chief Myron Demkew earlier today. This is the second Ontario police officer to be killed this week. On Tuesday, an OPP officer was hit by a vehicle while trying to make an arrest. City Councillor Frances Nunziata represents the area where today's shooting took place. We reached her in Toronto.
2: Councillor, I wonder, have you been able to speak with the constable's family yet?
3: No, not yet. I did put a call in to the chief so I can get the details. But no, I haven't. But I would like to reach out to the family. Absolutely.
2: What will you say to them?
3: Well, my prayers, I mean, and I was almost in tears today when I heard about it. It's very disturbing, you know, a young officer, 43 years old, with a family, you know. I mean, you don't expect to go for a search warrant and then just get shot. And it's disgusting. It really is. I'm just so sick of the gun violence in the city. And we really, all three levels of government, we need to work together.
2: When you did reach out to the police chief, you know, we heard the emotion, understandably, in his voice there. This is a lot for anyone to process, let alone if it's members of your own team. What have you been able to learn from the chief, if anything, at this point?
3: It's my understanding that he attended the tenant on the fourth floor, and he had a warrant, and that's all I know. And then he was shot. So I don't know any further details. But what I find very disturbing is that this is the same building where last year we had that young boy that was shot and killed while he was sleeping with his mother.
2: Yes. Our listeners might remember that as well. We covered it in August. He was 8 years old. Yeah. It was a stray bullet when he was in bed last August. I know you met with tenants of the building as well, but you know, there are many who were upset then and are upset now, saying, why is this happening again? We've said we need more help. And they lay that at the feet of local and provincial politicians, but certainly councillors such as yourself. So what would you say to them? Yeah.
3: Well, I tried to reach out. I've had a number of meetings with the tenants where I've invited all the tenants to a meeting. And unfortunately, we just had a few tenants that attended. You know, I also had a safety meeting with 12th Division about a month ago, and I invited everyone to this meeting. I think it's so important that we work with the community, but we need the community as well to work with us and get engaged. And it's, you know, I'm doing my best to reach out, and but, you know, unfortunately, they don't reach out to the to me, and because I want to help them and I want to put in place whatever we need to do, and especially in those buildings, because I have heard a lot of complaints from tenants in the building.
2: Why do you think this has happened again in the same building, councilor?
3: I don't know why it's happening in the same building. I mean, it's happening throughout the city, but you know, it just makes me sick that this is happening. And I don't know with these individuals if they're on bail or not, but there was a search warrant that was issued. And, you know, it's just very disturbing. And it's very disturbing to me, and it's very disturbing to the community and all of us. And, you know, the police services, they're, you know, the officers, especially in 12th Division, they're very engaged with the community, and they try to reach out to the tenants in the community, you know, with various activities, and try to speak one-on-one with them. We have neighborhood officers, and 12th Division is just across the street from the building.
2: Mm-hmm. The police chief also raised another aspect of

0: this. He said that the constable was working on an investigation that's tied to a shooting at the U.S. consulate in downtown Toronto. People may remember back in March, it happened outside. Have you learned anything more about how those incidents might be connected?
1: No, I don't. All I know is what I've heard on the news, but I haven't had a one-on-one with the chief or with the superintendent at 12 Division, but I would like to get more information. All I know is what I've heard on the news.
0: What questions would you like the chief or the superintendent to answer for you and so that you can share with your constituents? What do you want to know now?
1: Well, first of all, I want to know, I want to reach out to the family, and I want to know, I like to know the reason for the search warrant and, what the history is, because a lot of the community, I mean, they're asking these questions and they want to know why and, what happened. And I'd like to get more details, but I know that everyone, the chief and the superintendent, everyone's, today, everyone's been busy, and it's hard for me to connect to any of them today. So hopefully, in the next day or two, I can get more answers, because, I'm going to get the calls from my constituents asking me, and I want to be able to respond to them.
0: When that 8-year-old boy was killed last August, as I mentioned, we covered it on our program, and an anti-gun violence advocate who is also a friend of the family, Marcel Wilson, was on the show and said, not enough is being done. We need to work harder. We are failing. And this is the result of all of our failure, unquote. How will you demonstrate to people, your constituents, that you are working as much as you can in your capacity to make progress on all of the systemic problems that lead to gun violence?
1: No, and you're right. And I think that what was advocated last year is to support bail reform as well, which I've been very supportive of that, even when I was on the police services board, because a number of these individuals are on bail, and two or three times. And as far as, we need to do more. Yes, absolutely, we need to do more. But we also need the community to work with us. But we need to get together, all of us, and we need to have a dialogue and listen to everyone and reach out to each other. Not only when there's a homicide and when there's a shooting, we need to have ongoing dialogue, all of us together.
0: Councillor, I appreciate this. Thank you.
1: Okay, thank you.
2: Frances Nunziata is Toronto City Councillor for Ward 5, York, South Weston. She was in Toronto.

0: Elon Musk's companies violate Canadian federal privacy laws when his Grok chatbot generated sexualized deepfake images. That's the word from Privacy Commissioner Philippe Dufresne, who released the results of his investigation today. The commissioner said that X refused to suspend the image generation tool until safeguards are in place, as he had recommended. But it did agree to put some measures in place and share monitoring data. Commissioner Dufresne pointed to his limited enforcement powers when questioned by reporters today.
1: I think the lack of the possibility of fines, the possibility of orders, makes it more difficult to convince the decision makers to invest in privacy at the outset. And we know that investing in privacy at the outset is a good investment. It makes products better and it protects individuals. But the fact that at the end of the day, even in a case like this one, there is no ability to impose a financial consequence. There's no ability to impose an order. That creates a lack of incentive, and in some cases, maybe a disincentive to comply with the fundamental right to privacy. So that's a major gap. That's something I've been calling out since my appointment as privacy commissioner 4 years ago.
2: Are you concerned that the company isn't taking this seriously because you don't have the opportunity to find them?
1: Well, a clear outcome, one, I don't have the ability to find them, and two, I don't have the ability to issue an order. So one of the recommendations that we made was that they suspend the tool until they can put in place all of the appropriate safeguards. So press pause, fix the issue given the harms, and that gives an incentive to fix the issues quickly so that you can reopen the tool. And they've not accepted to do this, and I can't force them to do it. And so they've accepted my other recommendations to put in place the monitoring systems, the proactive, and a lot of good commitments. But we found in the report that it's not yet resolved because a lot of those things are future-looking. It will help. It will reduce. It has reduced it by 50%. But that still means there's still many, many, too many. One is too many. And so absolutely, that's an example where we would need strong enforcement power. I note the company's agreement to a number of the recommendations and a number of steps that are taking. This is positive, but it's not done. We're going to monitor so that it is fully done. But again, even when it is fully done, those harms have already occurred. They should never have occurred.
0: Privacy Commissioner Philippe Dufresne spoke to reporters today in Ottawa.

0: There's no doubt that everyone whose nation is in the FIFA World Cup is proud right now. But for Haitians all over the world, it's a bigger deal. For the very first time in 52 years, the men's team is competing in the tournament. And with one of the largest Haitian populations outside the island, Miami is going big. Sandy Dorsanville is with the Route 1804 Foundation and an organizer of Little Haiti's World Cup celebrations. We reached her before the kickoff party in Miami earlier today.
1: Sandy, if you were to describe how big the party is going to be over the next few days, how would you describe it?
2: I would say explosive. Explosive. Miami is on fire at the moment. Everyone has soccer fever.
1: Miami likes to party on a good day, on an average day, I should say. So what has this element added to that? The fact that Haiti specifically is going to be part of this World Cup.
2: I think the fact that Haiti, Brazil, and so many other communities, Colombia, so many other communities that are really into soccer are celebrating this big momentous occasion has brought us all together. So you're going to soccer watch parties now with Brazilian flags flown next to Colombian flags flown next to Haitian flags.
1: Yeah. And what is that connection like for you? And when you think back to 1974, the last time Haiti was there, and then now learning that they were going to be in this World Cup, what do you think about?
2: You know, it warms my heart and it excites me. I'm glad to say I wasn't born yet. I was born in 76, so I wasn't there, but my mom can still tell me where she was. She can still explain the happiness that was on the streets of Haiti during that first World Cup. So to see this happy moment in this time of such tumultuous drama in Haiti's history, but these 31 days of excitement and happiness, it makes me happy. I think every community deserves peace, deserves grace, deserves just a time to enjoy their culture and their participation on the world stage. Yeah. And then it took a lot for us to get here. And a lot of times people don't realize how hard it was to even form the team. So many people that are on the team are from different parts of the diaspora. Mm-hmm. You have people from France, from England, from the U.S., from other Caribbean islands, all coming together as Haitians to play under the Haitian flag. It was a long time coming. So to get to this moment, it's beautiful.
1: And this explosive party, days and days of it. What do you have specifically planned in Little Haiti? What can people there join in on and expect?
2: Tonight, if people come to Little Haiti, you will find the kickoff party for the World Cup that's being produced by the Haitian Consulate of Miami. We have live music, cultural dancers. We have actual projection of the game and announcements, lots of interactive games and activations for the community right here in the Caribbean marketplace in Little Haiti. And then for the rest of the tournament, they'll be having watch parties here at the Little Haiti Cultural Center. Of course, the largest watch parties will be when Haiti is playing. So we're really excited about the June 19th game that's going to happen between Haiti and Brazil. But we have this upcoming game on Saturday. There'll be a large screen television. There'll be Haitian food, Haitian drinks, prestige beer, rum heritage, rum, all flowing.
1: And that matchup in particular on June 19th, Haiti versus Brazil. Why is that one such an important one?
2: Haitians are historically fanatical about Brazilian soccer. They love Brazil. So they've never had to pick because all these years, Haiti wasn't in the World Cup. So now to see their home country team playing against their favorite team, it's going to be phenomenal. It's funny. I've just recently came back from Brazil. I laughed and I said, wow, here it is. I'm experiencing this beautiful culture. I'm tasting their food. And soon, so many of my Brazilian friends will be in Little Haiti watching the Haiti versus Brazil game, eating griot, having a rum punch made with heritage rum. Mm. It's going to be a beautiful moment.
1: That's what makes the game beautiful. It really does. So glad to hear
2: really
1: you describe
2: does.
1: It that way. How are people going to decide, though, which jerseys to wear?
2: I'm cutting my jerseys in half and I'm sewing them together.
1: Brilliant.
2: But my mom has decided she's Haitian through and through, and she's going to wear her Haitian jersey. And she'll just, you know, say a little prayer for Brazil. We want to make sure everybody's safe and healthy. But as for her household, they are Haiti. Grenadier à la sauce, 100%.
1: Love it. Soccer in general, what does that mean for people where you are?
2: It's a way to a brighter future. So many of our young boys and girls play for the Little Haiti FC. It's a phenomenal free soccer club. It's a winning soccer club. We're really happy to say the girls and the boys have both made it to state champions more than once. It's a road to college scholarships, and it's a road to financial freedom and independence. And for our older generation and for folks my age, it's those 2 hours, those 90 minutes, it's a time to relax without any drama, without any distractions. It's a game, and we're rooting for our team, and we hope that they win.
1: I was talking to a World Cup fan and soccer journalist. He loves the game, loves the World Cup, wants people to be able to enjoy it, but also said, you know, this is a particularly controversial year. And I wondered how that, if at all, has been affecting people there. It doesn't sound like it's dampening their excitement. But when we hear, you know, that the Haitian team's jerseys were changed because FIFA officials called the design, quote, too political, you know, they were showing Haitians being liberating themselves from enslavement. Is that registering with people? Is it bothering people there?
2: It's definitely registering with people, but it also goes with the general conversation. You know, everyone was like, well, of course they're going to have a problem with our shirt. God forbid. We're just hoping that the controversy will lead to positive news. So it was controversial in 1804 when we went for our independence and won it. So we're hoping it'll be the same type of controversy this time, that all this talk about a jersey, and it's the winning jersey. But, you know, it dampens the mood for a second. And then we remember who we are as Haitians and all the things that we've overcome. And we're like, this is a little hurdle. We're going to jump this one like we've jumped all the others. And we're going to finish strong.
1: Sandy, I'm so glad we could speak. I hope you all have an incredible time. Thank you.
2: Thank you. Thank you so much for thinking of us, and wish us luck.
1: Good luck. You don't need my luck, but good luck.
2: Thank you.
0: Sandy Dorsanville is an organizer of the FIFA World Cup festivities in Miami's Little Haiti. That's where we reached her. Closer to home, World Cup fever has hit small town Nova Scotia. Jacob Schaffelberg is lacing up for Team Canada, and his family back in Port Williams will be cheering him on. The CBC's Josh Hoffman spoke to Jacob's mom, Linda, and his grandfather, Marvin Messam.
3: It's hard to explain a feeling because it's such an intense feeling, in a range of feeling, relief and then joy and excitement. And we're humbled and we're proud at the same time. Yeah, for sure of him.
4: Can you tell me where we're standing? What is this?
3: So this is our backyard, and people thought we were probably a little crazy when we had the turf installed many years ago. This is an area where Jacob would come out, not just Jacob, his older brother Zach and his older sister Jessica spent many, many hours here. So it's a piece of turf, and we have a netting in the back so the ball wouldn't get lost in the woods. And we have behind you a full-size net, and it's bent because crossbar challenge was a big game out back here. And we have two smaller nets, so there were a lot of three-on-three games. We had a lot of soccer parties. And Jacob was right in the mix of all of those three-on-three games.
4: Oh, fun. How much time would he spend out here?
3: A lot of time. They would do drills, and it was a really great time. Mike was really creative with how he did it. He was up to date on all the top songs, because the kids would play their songs, and each drill would go for the length of a song, and then that's when the kids would talk. So then it was not just training, it was actually a really great opportunity for them to talk to their dad.
4: Before Jacob left, or the last time you saw him, what did you say to him?
5: Probably crying, I imagine. It's her job for him and I to get together, but it's really, I just can't believe what has happened in the past. And he's just great at doing what he does. He's just super. I don't know where he gets it from, but the only thing he gets from me is my hat.
3: Curly hair.
0: That was Team Canada soccer player Jacob Schaffelberg's grandfather, Marvin Messam, and mom, Linda.

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0: Quebec is now the first Canadian province to ban energy drinks for kids under 16. Soon, customers will have to show government-issued photo ID to purchase drinks that contain 150 milligrams of caffeine per liter. As we covered last week, advocates and local officials have been petitioning for the ban ever since 15-year-old Zachary Miron died after drinking a single can of Red Bull. The combination of the energy drink and his ADHD medication led to his sudden death in 2024. When the bill was tabled on Friday, Neil spoke with Marie-Hélène Pitre, mayor of Rosemère, the town where Zachary Miron went to school. She was in favor of the bill being fast-tracked into law.
1: I think there's no reason to wait. When science tells you that it is the way to go, I think we need, as politics people, to listen to science, listen to experts. I don't see anything not good about going forward with this. I'd like to hear from people or experts telling us what are the bad things that could come up with that, and I don't see any.
0: Today, the Zachary Miron Act passed. The new law will come into effect in 6 months.

0: This week, two tornadoes ripped through southern Manitoba, and people there are still dealing with the aftermath. From downed power lines and trees to hail and flooding, cities and villages are racing to restore power and fix washed-out roads. Yesterday, Premier Wob Kanew visited the Swan Valley region, surveying the damage and vowing to, quote, help people through the cleanup phase. But help is needed in other areas, too. Among those affected is Jame Kilbury, who lives in the village of Balmoral, north of Winnipeg. That's where we reached her.
1: Jame, what does your basement look like right now?
2: So we are in the midst of day two. So we're in cleanup mode right now. Mm-hmm. Everything has been pulled out of the basement and is on the front yard. And we are currently trying to rip apart the carpet, baseboards, doors.
1: That's physically difficult work. Is it emotionally?
2: Oh my gosh.
1: Draining as well?
2: So yeah. We have been lucky. Somebody has brought us a dumpster. We've now filled it five times with our furniture, our belongings, anything that can't be saved. And then I'm currently outside going through what we're trying to save. So we found out earlier this morning we only have $20,000 worth of coverage on this. So we're washing, disinfecting outside, and then going through everything that's not able to be salvaged. And that's the really emotional part that I'm struggling with. So this is a nice needed break because it's all my kids' sentimental books and stuffies and my husband's stuff, things that I forgot, thought that we had gotten out that we didn't. So now it's starting to feel real.
1: I understand. That's your late husband, we should say, who passed away in 2023. Blair is your current partner. Tuesday night, the tornado warning. You and your family go into the basement. You decide to go to bed there. What happened when you woke up?
2: So we checked the sump pump at midnight. There was a little bit of water in there and it was running. We went to sleep and by 1:38 a.m., we could hear the central vac making noise. So I put we were on a mattress on the floor. I had put my foot down and went for my phone and saw the time and it was underwater. So at that point, we started to get my daughter up and start trying to bail the water out and phone anyone we could to get extra sump pumps. Within an hour and a half, we realized that we were in over our head and the sewage just kept rising. Mm-hmm. So instead of trying to, get the water out, we decided we had to start getting our belongings out of there as fast as we possibly could.
1: And how quickly are you moving? How long does something like that take?
2: We were moving as quick as we could. My daughter was on the stairs, so it was just the three of us. My dad had ran to go get more sump pumps. So Blair and I were running through the water, through the sewage, and it just continued to rise and we're dropping things and trying to, pick it up. We can't see anything. The carpet is lifting. The couch is lifting. And anything that had anything to do with my husband, all my son's stuff from his bedroom, his shoes, his graduation suit, anything that had meaning was going first.
1: Yeah, that's a lot to deal with and process. How were your children handling all of this?
2: Honestly, we have them at friends' places right now. It's really, really hard to go through all of this stuff that has for most people. I know it's just things, but for us, with the experience that we've been going through, the grief that we've gone through in the past 3 years, like you said, we lost my husband to cancer in 2023, and that battle was traumatic enough with changes in our home with hospital beds and everything else. That my kids had to live through, and now watching everything be thrown out, I'm barely holding on. So I don't have my kids here currently. I'm trying to keep them away just because our mental health can only handle so much.
1: Yeah. Jame, this is so much.
2: It's so much. Yeah. It's hard to even put into words what the last 3.5-4 years have been like for us. And then to have everything ruined and wrecked. We're still trying to find the silver linings and count the blessings. And there's been so much community support, but Yeah, I'm struggling.
1: It's understandable, and anyone who's grieving understands that we might know that they're things, but when the grief is fresh, those things they're
2: it's
1: hard to let go of.
2: Associated with him, right? Yeah. So we've already lost him and the stuff we were holding on to because we weren't ready to let go, right? We still have all his clothes, we still have all his watches, all his things that we've packed away in bins to look at another day when we felt like we were ready, and we had to now pull all that stuff out from storage and try to save it, and now we're having to let some of it go and we weren't ready to do it.
1: I'm glad that you have at least your family support and the community support. It doesn't solve everything, obviously, but it's important that that's there. Now, Premier Canoe, we know, has been touring some areas. He also said that the disaster financial assistance package has been activated. Can it help your situation?
2: So that's what we have to look into. At this point, we spoke to our insurance company and they've said $20,000 sewage is the max. That's all we can get. There's no point in fighting. So now my question is this relief fund. When I looked at it online, it says it's for people that don't already have insurance. Mm-hmm. And so I can appreciate that, you know, people that don't have insurance, they definitely deserve it. But for the rest of us that have paid into it and thought that we were covered, are they going to cover the rest? Like, mm-hmm. I have probably $100,000 worth of damage here.
1: What are the next few days going to be like for you once you get through today?
2: So we're trying to not look at too far in advance just for all of our mental health. Our hope today is if we can manage to clean up, cut all the drywall, get everything possible that we can out, I'm going to have to find places for my kids to stay.
1: How old are they?
2: Yes.
1: Your children.
2: So Easton is, he just turned 18 and he graduates in 2 weeks. So I was supposed to be planning a graduation barbecue in my yard. Now that seems, it seems so far out of reach. So, yeah.
1: Your daughter is how old?
2: Yeah, Tamsin is 13.
1: Oh, will you be staying at the home? At your home?
2: We're going to stay here. And I joked yesterday that we're like the Titanic, where I'm staying with the ship. But I finally got to a place where I've been happy again in my home. There was a point in the first year that none of us could even stay here by ourselves because the grief was too hard. And I finally am in a place of healing where it feels good to be here. So even though right now we're living in chaos, we're going to continue to stay.
1: Jem, thank you so much for making some time to speak with us. Please take care.
2: Of course. Thank you.
0: Jem Kilbury is one of the many Manitoba residents affected by severe weather this week. We reached her at home in Balmoral.

0: It's not rare that the Solit Cafe in Montreal gets visits from people who take pictures of everything. But they're not from excited tourists. They're from Quebec's language watchdog, the Office Québécois de la Langue Française, or OQLF, is meant to ensure businesses comply with French language regulations and follow up on complaints of alleged violations. And Mariam Rahimi, the cafe's owner, says she understands and respects that. But since she opened the business about 5 years ago, she's spent more than her fair share of time responding to complaints and follow-ups from the language office.
1: They basically audited everything that was in writing, including our receipt paper. So you get your receipt paper, everything is in French, but at the bottom it said thank you at the time. And they were like, no, you have, they sent me a formal letter and then so many emails, you have to make sure to say merci. But they went through everything. One of the earlier caseworkers said that your chicken nachos is in English, and we're like, okay, poulet au nachos. And then they said, no, nachos is in English. And I said, what do you mean? It's nachos, nachos is nachos. And then we left it as is, you know, we didn't. And I think what happens is they pick on some things. I love Quebec, I was raised here, my business is here, but it really feels like harassment, you know? Because mentally, it's exhausting. It takes a lot for me. Because you have to, no matter what their criticisms are, you still have to give it the attention it needs, you know? And so, you know, here I am back and forth through emails, like trying to say, you know, flat white is flat white. It's something that came out of Australia. That's the name of it. You know, so here I was with the staff trying to figure out what do we say? You know, what do we call nachos? Like, and then the caseworker changed and they let go of that. And then they went on to something else.
2: How much did you spend through these corrections and back and forth?
1: So up to today, I would say I've spent upwards of $5,000 in just the damages in the store, not to mention the lawyer fees that were probably over $1,000 at the first round. After the first round, I let go of the lawyers.
0: That was Solit Cafe owner Mariam Rahimi speaking to the CBC's Atefe Padidar.

0: In Winnipeg today, a ceremony was held to welcome a corporate document. It's the charter that set up the original Hudson's Bay Company, and it's now so fragile it needs specialists to preserve it. But 350 years ago, when Charles II put his royal seal on the charter, it handed the company control over a third of North America, provided the lands were, quote, not already possessed by the subjects of any other Christian prince or state, unquote. Those words set the ball rolling for much of what we now think of as Canada. Dorota Blumchinska hosted today's event. She's the CEO of the Manitoba Museum, which is now one of the co-owners of the charter. We reached her in Winnipeg.
1: Dorota, what did it mean to you personally to welcome this 350-year-old document into your museum?
2: Well, it was a very powerful moment. I came to Canada in 1989 as a privately sponsored refugee. So Canada, as a new Canadian, offered my family and I, you know, access to freedom, to democracy, to opportunity. And over time, I have learned that Canada is a far more complex nation than I think would have been known to us back then. And so I've really embraced the responsibility to advance truth and reconciliation as a new Canadian. And today was a very powerful moment. What I'm hoping will be a marker of a new chapter.
1: What does it look like up close? Did you lean in to stare at all of its details?
2: Yeah, I mean, it's a very large, it's a large document. It's 5 pages in total. The bottom of it is rolled up. It is animal hide. We have yet, I think, to test what kind of animal it is. The front page of it is very decorated around the edges and the top of the document. And the top left corner has what's been described as a very accurate depiction of King Charles II from 1670. So it has beautiful script font, beautiful imagery, and it's a powerful instrument. Yeah.
1: And when historians say this is one of Canada's foundational documents, tell our listeners what exactly they mean.
2: Well, what it means is that, before settlers came to what we now know as Canada, there were, of course, imperialist empires in Europe, as well as the Catholic Church, who, made decrees that land found that was occupied by non-Christian, non-European peoples was considered vacant, and that it was their right to claim it under these papal bulls. When historians speak of this document as being a founding document, it really refers to the moment that, King Charles II in 1670 enabled what would become the Hudson Bay Company to have exclusive trading rights over the Hudson Bay watershed, and gave them, gave them right to the land and to everything that was within this land. And what that ignored completely was the fact that there had already been nations with their own governments and their own societies and their own traditions here for thousands of years. But it was this, this European Christian discovery of the space that would then, several hundred years later, that company-owned land would then be sold to what would become the Dominion of Canada.
1: So how then does having it in your museum's possession now, putting it on display, talking about it, how do you hope that that can now become a tool for truth and reconciliation?
2: Well, I mean, truth and reconciliation first and foremost begins with truth, right? And to be a Canadian carries rights and responsibilities. And one of the responsibilities is to have an honest relationship with the past. It is to recognize the complexity of the past and its contemporary implications. This is a very dynamic document. It has caused enormous harms over many, many generations for First Nations, Inuit, and Métis peoples. But there was the other side of it, was that there were relationships of collaboration and cooperation. The peoples who were here long before European settlers arrived welcomed those newcomers, and that was really taken advantage of, and it was betrayed, and they were repaid for their goodness with erasure and horrible injustices for centuries to follow. But I shouldn't say but, this document now being in the hands of Canadians and no longer an instrument of the commerce that created it, and not of the crown that created it, means that we can examine that history in an honest way, in a painful way. We can begin to have conversations very much about what are current land rights, what does Indigenous sovereignty look like today, what is the current state of the justice system. This document is an invitation to enter into painful dialogue, mm-hmm. to have an increased understanding, hopefully to build empathy and compassion, and through that to begin to make concrete changes, to address reparations, to change systems, to move in a direction that is just for everyone.
1: Dorota, I'm so glad we could speak. Thank you for this.
2: Thank you so much.
0: Dorota Blumchinska is the CEO of the Manitoba Museum. We reached her in Winnipeg.

0: There's not a lot of good news right now. But as you'll hear on tonight's episode of Ideas, none of that deters Jay Pitter. Ms. Pitter is a self-described placemaker, someone who helps rethink and reshape public spaces so they're enjoyed by all. She drew on her Jamaican roots and childhood in public housing to write her first book, Black Public Joy. And she'll speak with Nala Ayed about the many forms joy can take.
1: Laughing in public.
2: Love it.
1: Who doesn't?
2: Right?
1: Yeah. It's like breathing.
2: Yes.
1: You talk about laughter levels.
2: Yes.
1: So if you were to laugh according to this never to do in public list, what might that sound like?
2: Like if I were to laugh right now?
1: The constrained version.
2: Like what would constrained laughter sound like? Mm-hmm. It would sound like this. That would be my like white institutional laugh.
1: Oh boy.
2: And then there is the laugh that is reserved for special people who know me. You've heard the laugh. You've heard the laugh.
1: I want you to share it.
2: It is a raucous, borderline vulgar, very soulful laugh. It comes from the depths of who I am.
1: Now I really want to make you laugh.
2: I don't know.
1: There you go. That's a shade of it.
2: Yeah, a little bit of it, right? Yeah. And sometimes it includes a little hand clap, right? Yeah. You know? Yeah.
0: Jay Pitter and Black Public Joy. That's tonight on Ideas, right after As It Happens.

0: Looked at one way, it's a nice, ordinary, shiny, red apple. Looked at another way, it's a nice, ordinary, shiny, yellow apple. But rotate it just a little and not that way, the other way. Yes, see, it's both. That apple is a chimera, half red and half yellow, divided in a perfect line from stem to stern, as though two mismatched apples had been halved and stuck together. But they have not. And that's why this apple, discovered in a delivery last month to Sunshine Corner Market in Christchurch, New Zealand, is something of a local celebrity, according to news reports. The genetic mutation is rare, thought to be less than one in a million. Or as the store owner put it to the New Zealand Herald, "We've been in the game a long time, never seen one like it." The apple has fascinated shopgoers who now have taken to touching it for luck, but their time may be running out. The store is currently deciding whether to eat it or try to preserve it somehow. Either way, it'll be a split decision. Luckily, neither of those options was on the table for Shirley Caldwell in the winter of 2019 when she spotted her own rare specimen, a cardinal whose plumage was split down the middle. Like the apple, one half was red and the other was not. Ms. Caldwell told our former host, Carol Off, all about it.
1: It is red on the right side and tannish female colors on the left side.
2: And so we know that the female tend to be that kind of tannish, the duller color. And of course, the males are these brilliant crimson-colored birds.
1: Exactly.
2: What did you think when you saw this half-and-half version?
1: I had seen birds like it on the internet, so I knew, I didn't know what they were called, but I knew I was looking at something different and something pretty special.
2: What have you been told? What have you come to understand about what this bird is all about?
1: It is a bilateral genam. I can't even say the word.
2: Okay, I'll take a run at it. I've got it down here. Genandromorphic, I guess, is what
1: yes,
2: they
1: say. Yes,
2: okay,
1: yeah.
2: Whatever. Yeah, that word. But
1: that word.
2: And what is it? What does the word mean as far as you understand?
1: That it is a, you know, half male, half female individual. They have the little bit of study, or not studying, but information I had looked up was that it is split right down the middle, male on one side, female on the other. And one article I read did say there was a ovary on the left side and a underdeveloped testy on the right side.
2: Now, is this bird eating from your feeder?
1: It is.
2: What are you feeding him and her?
1: We feed black oil sunflower seed, and I do have suet cakes, but I don't really see them going to the suet cakes. It's mainly the black oil sunflower seed.
2: The other thing about these kinds of birds, and apparently they're rare, but they exist. I mean, there are numbers of them. Is that quite often they don't have mates? That they get ostracized, or they don't have a partner. So what are you hearing about your bird?
1: Well, as far as ours, you know, and that was one thing I did read, was that they are a, quote, lonely bird. This one does have a male that it travels with. You know, we've been paying attention, and when the genandromorph does leave, the male follows with it. I always see them together. So I'm assuming this bird does have a mate, and they are saying, the professors from Cornell, that there is a possibility with the bird having its ovary on the left side. I guess that's the only functioning ovary in a bird anyway, is the left, that there is a possibility this bird could breed.
0: From our archives, that was bird watcher Shirley Caldwell speaking with former As It Happens host Carol Off in February 2019. Now here's Belise Papoul with Completely Half.

0: Balish Papul with Completely Half, taking us right to the end of As It Happens on Thursday, June 11th.
1: As It Happens, we'll be back again for you tomorrow. I'm Neil Kirksall. Enjoy your evening.
0: And I'm Stephanie Skanderas. Good night.

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3: As a little girl, Jay Pitter was scolded by her mom for dancing to music playing in a mall. That incident is the genesis of her book, Black Public Joy, coming up on Ideas.
4: From CBC News, The World This Hour, I'm Kaz Bovin. Ottawa has unveiled its plan to try and bring down the rising cost of groceries. Canada has some of the most expensive food in the G7, but Prime Minister Mark Carney says his $3 billion food security strategy will tackle that problem. Marina von Stackelberg has the details.
5: We have to take control of our food system.
6: Prime Minister Mark Carney, surrounded by lettuce, apples, and asparagus, unveiling his plan to make food more affordable. It takes on Canada's grocery chain monopolies, opening food hubs where small stores and consumers can buy directly from farmers.
5: We are an agricultural superpower, yet for most Canadians, it doesn't feel like that at the checkout counter.
6: That's in part because Canada ships out so much food to be processed in other countries. So Carney is offering new money to help companies step up domestic production.
5: Reliance on foreign markets means that every global shock, foreign conflict, a drought, tariffs, shows up directly at grocery stores across this country.
6: As well, there's funding to build greenhouses so fruits and vegetables can be grown here year-round. Marina von Stackelberg, CBC News. Ottawa.
4: Meantime, the Prime Minister says Canada agreed to delay the opening of a new international crossing between Windsor and Detroit at the request of the U.S. The Gordie Howe Bridge was supposed to open tomorrow. Carney was asked if the delay had anything to do with ongoing trade talks with Washington.
5: This is not a big drama. You take time to get things right. It's a major binational project, and we want to launch it. There are separate discussions related to CUSMA and our trade side, which are ongoing. I would distinguish the two.
4: Earlier this year, Trump threatened to block the opening until Canada provided unspecified concessions. A 19-year-old is set to face first-degree murder charges in the shooting death of a Toronto police officer this morning. It happened as a tactical unit was serving a warrant in connection with multiple shootings across Toronto, including one near the U.S. consulate. A second suspect is still at large. Philip Leshanuk has more.
7: A police motorcycle unit escorts the motorcade, taking Constable Mark Benizzato's remains. A line of officers salute. Ontario Special Investigations Unit spokesperson Monica Udo says Benizzato was entering a fourth-floor apartment.
8: The man discharged his firearm at one of the officers. The officer fell. And then a second officer discharged his firearm multiple times at the man.
7: A 19-year-old suspect is in critical condition. Toronto Police Chief Myron Demkew says the 43-year-old officer was part of an operation investigating recent shootings,
9: including a shooting at the United States Consulate.
7: American Ambassador Pete Hoekstra confirmed the investigation involved the U.S.
10: It's an example of the close cooperation that we have in law enforcement.
7: Last month, U.S. authorities extradited an Iraqi man arrested in Turkey to New York City. He faces terrorism charges for plotting the March attack, among others. Philip Leshanok, CBC News, Toronto.
4: U.S. President Donald Trump claims his country will be signing a deal with Iran as soon as this weekend. He says the agreement will include guarantees that Iran will not have a nuclear weapon.
11: They will not only not have, they will not purchase, develop in any way, any shape, in any way, shape, or form, a nuclear weapon.
4: Trump made the announcement not long after he called off plans to strike Iran tonight. Now he says Vice President J.D. Vance could be traveling to Europe to sign the agreement. Iran state media has quoted Iranian officials who say the deal with the U.S. has not yet been finalized. There's less than a day until the kickoff for the first ever World Cup match on Canadian soil. At a press conference this evening, head coach Jesse Marsh confirmed team captain Alfonso Davies will not be playing in the first game due to an injury, but he adds that Davies is recovering quickly. Canada takes on Bosnia and Herzegovina tomorrow afternoon in Toronto. That is your World This Hour. For news anytime, visit our website, cbcnews.ca. For CBC News, I'm Kaz Bovan.
12: This is your weather update. I'm Sarah Blackmore. This evening, it's rainy across the island and cloudy in Labrador. No frost warnings in place this evening. Then tomorrow, it's showers and drizzle on the northeast coast of the island. Winds will drop out on the west coast of the island tomorrow. So tomorrow night, we could be looking at some frost warnings. And in Labrador West tomorrow, sun and cloud and 19 degrees. And for coastal Labrador tomorrow, it'll be single-digit temperatures and northerly winds. And that's your weather. I'm Sarah Blackmore.
13: My name is Jay Pitter.
14: And mine is Nala Ayed. Welcome to Ideas. Jay Pitter is an internationally renowned public space practitioner.
13: And what that means is that I lead projects focused on the design and policy of public spaces.
14: Jay's personal background informs her professional focus on public spaces. She grew up in public housing in Scarborough to the east of Toronto. It's also the genesis for her book, Black Public Joy.
13: The catalyst for this work is a decades-old memory of me swaying to music in a 1970s-style shopping mall and being sharply reprimanded by my mother, who felt that a Black person dancing in public was undignified and reinforced racist stereotypes. I was maybe 8 years old.

0: careful about speaking the Queen's English. Mm. So when I heard her drop that G, I knew she was extremely serious.
1: Wow. She meant business.
0: She sure did. I remember her asking me if somebody was paying me to dance.
1: Wow.
0: Yes.
1: That's quite a pointed question.
0: Yes. Yeah. She said that it made absolutely no sense for someone who was Black, a girl, and poor, growing up in public housing, to be dancing in public unless someone was paying you large amounts of money.
1: And how do you react as an 8-year-old?
0: I remember it being my first encounter with shame. And it was secondhand shame. It wasn't mine, but I could feel it with a force.
1: And you stopped dancing.
0: I sure did.
1: What stereotype do you think your mother was trying to stop you from falling into?
0: There is a stereotype that Black people are not intellectual or reserved or appropriate in public space.
1: That may be one of the more memorable lessons that you would have received from your mother along these lines. In the book, in Black Public Joy, you actually share with us your mother's list of prohibitions governing acceptable behavior for Black people, especially girls and women in public. And they all start with the word never.
2: Never sit on the floor at the mall or on a subway platform. Never idly hang out in public. Never tell private family business. Never respond to male attention. Never enter other people's personal space. Never appear timid or unsure. Never behave ghetto or uncouth.
1: Was that list communicated to you as a list, or did you kind of learn as you went along?
0: I learned as I went along. When we were in public, she would point out Black women and girls doing particular things, using them as examples. So if we saw a full-figured Black woman, she would say, never wear bright colored jeans, especially if you are full figured. Or she would see someone with bright red lipstick and she would say, never wear bright red lipstick if you want to be taken seriously. So she would use other women and girls, particularly those in our neighborhood who were low income like us, as examples, as real-time cautionary tales.
1: At what point do you think you started to resist this, to actively resist these instructions?
0: This is going to be a super strange thing for a Black woman to say, but it is when I discovered Bruce Springsteen.
1: Okay.
0: So I'm a huge Bruce Springsteen fan, and I loved the way he always wore ripped jeans.
1: Yeah.
0: And so I also wanted to wear ripped jeans. And,
1: we all did back then.
0: Right?
1: Yeah.
0: The 80s.
1: Yeah.
0: So I got new jeans and I ripped all of them. And I would hang out at the Warden subway station with a bunch of friends, punk rockers, folks who were really into hardcore rock, hip hop. And we sat on the subway platform floor, which also mortified my mother. So we had several standoffs about it. And she then told me that if I continued to do that, she wouldn't greet me in public anymore. And I was the favorite child. And I hugged and kissed my mother in public well beyond the age that children want to associate with their mothers. My mother was beautiful and I was very proud of her. But I mean, every 15-year-old girl wants to push against their mother.
1: True.
0: Right? So I think it was a combination of being 15 years old, but also beginning to see beautiful expressions of Black public joy emerging in my neighborhood. I remember seeing the older girls braiding hair on front stoops and at the basketball court. I was attracted to those bright colors of the 80s.

0: the neon greens and the yellows and how they looked against beautiful brown skin. I loved cornrowed hair. Mm. So I started to see expressions from my own, not only cultural, but class community that I related to and gravitated toward.
1: I'm curious, just as we're speaking here, whether looking back, you thought maybe at any point that your mother maybe at some level actually had a point, that somehow, you know, her public performance rules actually worked at some level.
0: Not then, but in my 20s, looking back, I realized that my mother doing things like having one very thin blazer and always wearing it to school interviews to speak to the teachers, while some other mothers may come with curlers in their hair, which is their prerogative, but there is a way that you get treated when you navigate those types of institutions that way. And so there was something about the way my mother dressed and spoke, and the expectations that she articulated to every single educator that I had, that mitigated and protected me from racial stereotyping within the school system. My mother started off every year by letting my teachers know that I was a great athlete, but I was an even better thinker. Over the years, I grew obsessed with understanding why my mother was so compelled to perform in public. It contributed to me becoming a placemaker, someone who leads the design, policy, and programming of public spaces. I'm fascinated by how people claim and cede space in public, and how design, history, stories, policies, and social attitudes impact those choices. My ultimate goal is reminding everyone that there is enough space, joy, and justice for all of us. But there was a time when my public space exploration was strictly personal. In speaking with a diverse range of Black friends, I've learned that they too were raised with similar public space performance rules and warnings about the fate of Black people who publicly misstep. Many of us recall watching the news with parents, Sunday sermon saints and Saturday night party-going sinners alike, who, when the broadcaster announced a crime, loudly prayed that the perpetrator wasn't Black.
1: So if you closed your eyes and you were to imagine what Black public joy looks like, what do you see?
0: Well, it's interesting because you said, what do you see? But my first thought was, what do I hear?
1: Oh.
0: It is loud. Black people are loud. It's laughter and celebration. We sometimes greet each other through laughter. We don't wait for the punchline of a joke to laugh. It is vibrant. It is yellow and coral and green. It is every single size and shape of a woman. It is body positivity before that term even existed. It is bling, so much gold.
1: Bling.
0: Yes, big hoop earrings and necklaces. But even more than expressive, it is an intellectual phenomenon. So I think about things like enslaved people using twigs and branches to create wayfinding routes to something called hush harbors in the woods where they had spiritual celebrations. I think about how women braided escape routes in other women's hair. So there's an intellectualism to it. There's a spatial organizing that exists as well. So we in urbanism use the term mixed use developments. Mm-hmm. Well, Black people who were segregated were doing mixed use long before the term existed, because you would have a single family home and there would be a kitchen sink hair salon, someone frying chicken, someone steaming clothing, someone washing clothing in the front yard. And all of that would happen in one person's home. We were doing mixed use well before zoning and urban planning coined the term. So it is all of those things for me.
1: It's such a far cry this way that you describe the idea of a Black public joy from what you experienced back when you were a girl. And I want to just go back to that example that you give and just ask you what you think, where you think that reflex to stop a little girl from dancing in public, in a mall. What are the historical origins of that?
0: So this might sound counterintuitive in a book called Black Public Joy, but we're going to take it back to the auction block just for one moment. For Black people ensnared by the transatlantic slave trade, the auction block was their first encounter with public space in these new countries. On the day of the sale, enslaved people of African descent were made to meticulously groom themselves and put on their best clothes as though preparing for a festive occasion. Sometimes extra grease would be applied to their mouths to make it appear as though they had just eaten a hearty meat dish, an unusual practice given that everyone knew enslaved individuals rarely ate meat. As buyers and spectators gathered in the public square, the enslaved individuals were warned to swallow fears of being separated from their partners and children, to look lively, and to politely answer questions. Sometimes they were made to sing and dance. Everyone's teeth and hands were examined, and special attention was paid to excessive whip marks on the back and limbs, as those were indicative of a fiery, disobedient constitution. Women were fondled openly and sometimes taken to an adjacent room for further inspection. And so we find ourselves here at the auction block, not as a lament or preoccupation with the past, but as a way to understand the scrutiny and high stakes of Black people's public space performance. So it creates this spirit of surveillance. And when we talk about surveillance in Black people, most commonly we talk about police surveillance or citizen surveillance, but Black people actually self-surveil in order to be safe, in order to access opportunities and resources.
1: And that's what your mother was doing.
0: Yes, she was.
1: You also mentioned a phenomenon that's related to all this called sundown towns. Can you connect that? What is it, first of all, and can you connect it to what we're talking about?
0: Sundown towns are towns that had either formal or informal laws that Black people could not be out in public after the sun went down. It also applied to Indigenous peoples and Jewish people in some instances as well. And so sometimes the police would come to train stations and gas stations and meet Black people, letting them know, you better be inside before the sun goes down. These laws emerged in the late 1800s and continued to expand until the late 1940s. It's been said that around the time of Reconstruction, someone in Gardnerville, Nevada, blew a whistle at 6 o'clock every evening as a warning to Indigenous people to leave town. In Colorado, signs read, "No Mexicans after night." And Connecticut was a little less direct with "Whites only within city limits after dark." For additional clarity, signs were posted at the city limits that read, "N-word, don't let the sun go down on you." My own heart sank when I delved beneath the sanitized veneer of Canadian history to discover sundown towns like Leamington and Kingsville in my home province of Ontario.
1: And so that embeds itself in behavior today, even today.
0: Yes, people impose curfews on themselves, impose smaller maps for their lives within their cities. They think that there are some places where they absolutely cannot go or where they don't belong. All of that stems to those histories and those policies.
1: So could you also talk about the line that you draw from a more recent phenomenon, British anti-vagrancy laws? Is that also at play here?
0: Yes, because anti-vagrancy laws cover a wide scope of behaviors deemed criminal, everything from singing and dancing and pausing in public. And those laws have been weaponized against Black communities disproportionately.
1: You write about all these elements. The net effect of all of these elements is that Black people can often feel displaced in public. How would you describe that sensation of displacement?
0: It's really tricky for me to describe the sensation of displacement because I actually feel like I belong wherever I am. So intellectually, in terms of speaking with friends and through my practice, what it feels like is a sense of having to hyper-perform or be hyper-vigilant. I think I can kind of relate to hyper-performance now that I think about that, like from an achievement standpoint. So hyper-achieve, hyper-perform, it feels like being on the outside looking in or continually tracking an external gaze that is watching you and counting all of the microaggressions, all of the little slights that you experience as you travel on the subway or walking down the street. But many of these things are not things that I actually pay attention to. If someone is staring at me when I'm in a space that perhaps people might think that someone like me wouldn't naturally be occupying, I immediately think that it's because I'm brilliant, charming, or gorgeous. One of those three things. It's quite delusional.
1: And confident.
0: Yes, yeah. Absolutely. And it's kind of delusional, but what it does is it prevents my experience of joy from being disrupted.
1: At some point, you realize that your mother's behavior is a response to what you just mentioned, to what writers and thinkers like Toni Morrison have described as the white gaze. What is it exactly to be under the white gaze?
0: The white gaze is connected to the gaze in general, and that term was developed by a feminist filmmaker, and it really spoke about how men saw women through the lens of the male gaze.
1: Yeah.
0: Yes. And so it's been interpreted as the white gaze projected onto Black and other racialized bodies because of a lot of laws and policies and things that people experience in everyday life. And in the book, because I'm not interested in letting anyone off the hook, I talk about how the gaze operates within Black communities, across class, across heteronormativity.
1: You say no one's innocent.
0: Nobody is innocent. And so I think that it's important to understand the gaze through that lens.
1: And so when you say that there are no innocents, I really want to know what you mean by that.
0: When we're in public space with each other, we are constantly assessing each other and we are constantly judging where we think people belong. Sometimes it comes from a good and natural place. It's how we keep ourselves safe.
1: Sure.
0: It is also linked to something called territoriality, which speaks to marking our place as we're navigating. Every single large mammal does that.
1: Yes.
0: Right? So there are just natural ways that we do it, but it can be extraordinarily harmful. And it is the killer of civic life, unity, curiosity.
1: I was really intrigued by you describing the idea of thinking about our bodies as a place and how that can actually counteract the effect of the gaze. Can you explain how?
0: I use the phrase belonging begins in the body as a way for people to claim ownership over their place in public life. Everybody yearns to belong. Everybody yearns to belong, but sometimes belonging can cost too much. It can be overrated. Most leaders, most people who are self-possessed, mm-hmm. who do great things, are people who don't give a shit about belonging.
1: It's true.
0: Right? So when I think about belonging beginning in the body, of course, I looked at human geography and psychology and the body as place, as you mentioned, and then it took me to those messages that I tell myself. And I realized that because I have those pre-recorded messages in my head, I don't give up my power to outsiders to determine whether or not I belong somewhere, or to determine how much space I'm going to take up, or how I'll take it up.
1: Can you just tell us some of those messages? What kind of messages?
0: So I say things like, I belong wherever I am. I say things like, it is my right to co-create this space, to reimagine this space. I have a right to experience deep pleasure and joy. I tell myself that I'm delightful. I'm a delight.
1: You are a delight.
0: I think so.
1: It's good to have you here in the studio.
0: Thank you. It's always good spending time with you.
1: And it's always good spending time with you, dear listener, and to co-create this space, Ideas. I'm Nahla Ayed. Jay Pitter's book is called Black Public Joy, and at its heart, it's her declaration that joy isn't just a fleeting pleasure experienced by an individual. It's a collective ideal that everyday society must embrace to be fair and flourishing. That's why Jay will scrutinize and criticize any politician, policy, or practice that impedes the expression of Black public joy. That includes self-scrutiny and self-critique, because, as you just heard a moment ago, she isn't interested in letting anyone off the hook. I want to switch gears a little bit and talk about another kind of behavior, public behavior, and that is protest. You offer a critique of protest or the culture of protest.
0: As I've grown older, I've recognized the ways that public expressions of protest have left me exhausted and disconnected from my purpose. And I began to develop a critique of protest. Not the type of conservative critique focused on superficial civility or respectability politics amid injustice. I often reflect on Toni Morrison's brilliant revelation about the very serious function of racism being a distraction, which compels you to explain your reason for being. Many Black scholars and activists have argued that the public expression of Black anger is an act of courage, a wellness practice, a form of creative expression, and even a spiritual virtue. I completely concur. Yet, I cannot shake my critique and concern. The constant cycle of public protest cast Black bodies like placards with faded messages and torn corners, piled as leaves fallen from trees, left naked and vulnerable, awaiting winter. This is something that keeps me awake at night. People think that protest is emblematic of having a very healthy and functioning democracy. And my take is that while that is important, and protest is also a tenet of democracy, if people are constantly out on the streets protesting, that suggests that there is a failure of democracy, because public spaces, from African marketplaces to Greek agoras to the contemporary coffee shop, is actually the site of democracy. And if people are spending more time protesting versus accessing public joy, meaning physical health, mental health, connection, prosperity, opportunities in public space, that means our democracy is fragile.
1: You call it a distraction.
0: It sure is.
1: How so?
0: It keeps you from the pursuit of community and collective flourishing. If you are constantly resisting something, then it takes away from aspiring, reimagining, creating, and experiencing.
1: What is the main danger, do you think, in protests becoming the dominant mode of Black public expression?
0: It reinforces a stereotype that Black people are angry. It keeps us from closing the loop with policy change. It is a burden on Black bodies and Black lives and Black families. Black people have actually been protesting since the first slave uprising until today, 500 years. Protest being the dominant communicative mode between Black people and the state suggests that we haven't moved far enough from the days of enslavement.
1: You do acknowledge that protest isn't without its benefits, that in fact, your ability to be able to critique protest is, in your words, maybe you can tell me, in your words, made possible by protest.
0: Absolutely. I have so much reverence and respect for people who are willing to put their brilliance and their bodies on the front lines, who are willing to jeopardize their jobs. I could not have the privilege of thought and freedom of expression, but for Black protesters. And those same Black protesters, by the way, sparked the women's movement, the immigration movement. So Black protest has actually created rights for many groups.
1: So how do you grapple with that tension?
0: I love complexity and tension. So I think that protest is necessary, and in a civil and free society, we absolutely have to have space for dissension and debate. And sometimes it's not going to be respectable. Sometimes it's got to be messy and loud, and that's okay. My problem is a constant cycle of protest that is actually tearing apart the fiber of civic life.
1: I was really struck by your description of how protesters kind of reimagine public space. You know, this idea of while people are protesting, you know, also having areas of joy, like people dancing and art and preparing food. I saw similar scenes during the Arab Spring protests. What do you think happens in the moments between those kind of utopic, that's how they were described to me in Egypt, utopic kind of spaces, and then the violence that sometimes breaks out at large protests like that?
0: Fundamentally, people who navigate the margins are some of the most joyful people on the planet. The level of creativity, mutual care, imagination is through the roof because it has to be. And so that naturally finds itself within protest as well. And it's the fuel that people use to keep going.
1: And then, as you point out, often what we remember from those protests is the latter, the violence, rather than those utopic spaces.
0: Because nobody goes behind the protest to really see the protestor as a human being.
1: What can we learn from those brief moments where those utopic public spaces are created in the midst of protest?
0: That collective flourishing is as urgent as justice. So in the book, I say that Black public joy is as urgent as justice. More broadly, public joy is as urgent as justice. So Maslow has a law and a pyramid, and it says that water and shelter and food are fundamental to human existence, I'm prepared to challenge that. I think that collective flourishing, freedom, expression, prosperity are as important as all of those things.
1: So where would you put that on the ladder of desire, of needs?
0: It's a need. It's number one. It's number one, ground zero. If we are striving for a better world, that world should not just be focused on clean water and housing and education. That should be a given. We've become super lazy. That should be a given. That for me is table stakes. Joy, collective flourishing, having shared space where we co-steward each other's joy, and the spaces where we are inhabiting is basic. It's not even an aspiration for me.
2: Black people's public expression of joy is a language expressed through our bodies. Apparently, the body, gestures, aesthetics, and paralinguistics constitutes approximately 80% of all communication. If embodied communication is positive,

0: Laughing in public.
1: Love it.
0: Who doesn't?
1: Right?
0: Yeah. It's like breathing.
1: Yes.
0: You talk about laughter levels.
1: Yes.
0: So if you were to laugh according to this never to do in public list, what might that sound like?
1: Like if I were to laugh right now?
0: The constrained version.
1: Ah, like what would constrained laughter sound like? Mm-hmm. It would sound like this. That would be my like white institutional laugh.
0: Oh boy.
1: And then there is the laugh that is reserved for special people who know me. You've heard the laugh. You've heard the laugh.
0: I want you to share it.
1: It is a raucous, borderline vulgar, very soulful laugh. It comes from the depths of who I am.
0: Now I really want to make you laugh.
1: I don't know.
0: There you go. That's a shade of it.
1: Yeah, a little bit of it, right? Yeah. And sometimes it includes a little hand clap, right? Yeah. You know? Yeah.
0: I have to say, this is less about laughter and more about presence, but the very first time you and I met, I was supposed to interview you on stage. And my enduring memory of that evening was your insistence on a specific song to walk you on stage. And I wonder where that fit into. Maybe you could tell us what that song was and where that fits into your idea of Black public joy.
1: So it's Notorious B.I.G. I don't remember the exact track. Can I look up?
0: Yes, of course.
1: Okay, let me just. Okay, let me go on here.
0: Is that it?
1: That's it. Hypnotize. Hypnotize. Yeah, there we go.
0: Big smile on your face.
1: Yeah, I love this track. Hold on for a sec.
0: So, who was that?
1: So Notorious B.I.G., the song is Hypnotize. And as a public housing kid, I'm always going to rep the block. And it doesn't matter how sort of intellectual the space is. I'm going to bring that history into the space. It's a form of pageantry for me. I love to dress up. I love makeup. It's really for me, like the audience is secondary to the whole thing.
0: Right.
1: It's really about me hyping my own self up, right? And it's just fun.
0: It was something to behold. It made me want to have my own song for walking on stage. It was something to behold. I get the sense that you test yourself, I think, and tell me if I'm wrong, on your own definitions of what's acceptable as an expression of public joy. During an acceptance speech, when you win an award, you kind of wonder out loud of how to respond. And then you gave what I think you described kind of like a sermon, maybe. Is that the right word?
1: Like a hood sermon.
0: Like a hood sermon. And some people embraced it, and others, you describe them as averting their gaze.
1: When I arrived at the venue, I quickly acknowledged my group of friends, expectantly huddled at the entrance. An event greeter led me away for red carpet interviews. When it was time for me to accept the award, the risk of going off script increased exponentially with each step I took toward the podium. As I looked out into the audience, filled with dignitaries and the professional elite, I felt compelled to recognize the people whose shoulders we all stood upon, who were almost always excluded from formal spaces of celebration. I said, "This award is for the domestic workers and the aunties without the luxury of leisure and privilege to dress up stush, the Jamaican term for bougie, in these rooms." My table of friends rose to their feet, egging me on. The sheer freedom I felt had me transitioning from my professional speaking style to 1980s hip-hop shout-outs. Shout out to the baby mamas, the public housing kids. This electrified dozens of guests in the room who moments before had been nestled at their assigned tables helmed in by protocol and high-quality shapewear beneath their expensive sequin gowns. I beamed as they moved toward the stage in a chorus of amens and what felt like choreographed nods. As I left the stage, I wondered what many Black people and women who are truly themselves in public wonder. Was I a bit too much? My doubt was immediately disrupted by a lineup of guests who shared with me how seen and included my speech had made them feel. Back at my table, I jokingly admonished my friends for egging me on, and I was met with an unapologetic play-by-play of their favorite parts of my irreverent acceptance speech. Despite the overwhelmingly positive feedback, the little girl taught perfect performance could not help but consider how a handful of guests and organizers had averted eye contact. It was as though I'd betrayed the silent yet powerfully salient rules of the space. And worse, I'd done so on purpose.
0: Could you just, what was the tension in that moment for you?
1: I have lived a life across class. So in my adult life, I'm in spaces with people who are very upper middle class or upper middle class aspiring. And there's a way that they expect me to be in that space. And I'm constantly negotiating that. I certainly know how to perform in that space, but there's something in me that doesn't want to freaking do it. And I feel like as a 50-something-year-old woman, I get to finally show up how I want to show up. And so I think that's the tension. I think society generally has a tension with women who decide to show up as they are.
0: So you're not calling for zero prohibitions in how we behave in public. So where do we draw the line?
1: For me, it's less about drawing the line and it's more about us defining what public space co-stewardship looks like together. So rather than a rule, it's about when I'm in this public space with you and other people, what is my responsibility, accountability, compassion that I owe you? And I think that when we think about it that way, it feels less restrictive and like less labor. And it becomes a project and a practice that we're working on together. And I think that co-stewardship is the answer.
0: So what does that look like? What's an example?
1: An example of that is it is acknowledging each other's humanity. It can be a nod, a smile. Growing up, when you took the subway, there was always a sign that you should make space for elders or pregnant women. We should be making space, seating space, sharing space for each other every single day. When I leave my home, it should be my number one imperative to co-steward the joy of every single person I encounter in the day.
0: It sounds like it would come with a lot of work.
1: I think it's a practice. Having a society that works, one that is healthy and thriving and compassionate and unified, does require a little bit of labor and humility and consciousness. And we need to return to the practice of that.
0: But you must have a pet peeve behavior.
1: Oh, I have a million. I'm such a jerk. There's so many things I don't like. Let's get into it. So sometimes when people are like riding bikes and they have a ghetto blaster attached to the bike, I'm like, come on.
0: In the park, no less,
1: right?
0: Sometimes. Yeah.
1: Right? Yeah. You know, like there's that. Sometimes when I'm at my local coffee spot and like a group of, you know, 15 young people descend upon the spot.
0: You know,
1: and, and I can't even hear myself think.
0: Yeah.
1: You know, so of course, like something's annoying. Bad fashion annoys me. Like so many things.
0: There's a lot of bad fashion.
1: A lot of bad fashion, right? Yeah. So many things annoy me. But I come back to, again, the practice.
0: How do you co-steward a space when you're that annoyed?
1: you understand that you are just a small part of this space. Far too often, we hear people talking about owning your city or making your voice heard or taking up space. Those people are like the worst people on the planet. I cannot handle those people. It's kind of like, hey, Linda, you're taking up too much space, right? Like, let's dial that back a little bit. So I think so much of our popular sort of discourse encourages people to take up way more space than is healthy. And we have to realize that being together in public and shared space is sacred, is a privilege, and is community as a verb. And as someone who is like just made extroverted, sometimes I have to grapple with that and struggle with that. But I would rather struggle with that than the kind of polarization and discord that we are experiencing right now.
0: On a daily basis.
1: Yeah. Often mistakenly conflated with happiness, joy has a number of complex distinctions and dimensions. According to most researchers, happiness tends to be situational and momentary, while joy is a more enduring emotion. Others studying the theory and science of joy believe that it is more than an emotion. It is often described as a state of mind of consistent contentment with life, born out of resilience, gratitude, and a sense of belonging. I am convinced that the poetry of grasping and making joy into a life practice across the places and stages of our lives is at the core of creating consistent contentment. Consistent contentment would, as pointed out by experts, exist alongside challenging emotions. In a book of essays titled Inciting Joy, New York Times bestselling author Ross Gay affirms this contradiction. He asks, "What if joy and pain are fundamentally tangled up with one another?"
0: I was delighted, actually, to see that you had you quoted Ross Gay in your book.
1: Yes.
0: I had the pleasure of speaking with him, which was a real joy about his book, yeah, Inciting Joy. And his idea kind of about the coexistence of pain and joy, this was an idea that I found really compelling. And you quote him asking, "What if joy and pain are fundamentally tangled up with one another?" So I wanted to ask you, what does that mean for public joy or Black public joy?
1: For me, it's a really hopeful concept. So when I apply that to public spaces, what we know is that every single site is fraught. The displacement of Indigenous peoples, extraction of forced labor of Black people, exploited women's labor, migrant labor, inaccessibility of disabled people. Land is so layered with fraught histories. And so what that concept means to me is that despite the fact that history and place is profoundly imperfect, blood-soaked, complex, we can still negotiate collective flourishing, that there is hope for all of us.
0: We spoke earlier of your mother's list of public space performance rules, all of which, as we described earlier, begin with the word never. If you were to write a counterpart list, not of prohibitions, but what people could allow themselves to express Black public joy, what would be on that list?
1: I would begin with imagine. Imagine yourself walking down the street without wondering what people were thinking about you. Imagine yourself getting dressed to go out in public, not editing your wardrobe in a way that conforms to corporate grays and blues. imagine yourself around a decision-making table, bringing the wisdom of your ancestors and humor. Imagine yourself in community with people who look like you while daring to be your individual, unique self without worrying about whether or not that was black enough or appropriately black. That would be the beginning of my list.
0: How would that change our world?
1: I think that when people show up as their whole selves, we are able to have better ideas, more authentic connections, and we're able to shape places and spaces that are more flexible and beautiful and reflective of all of us.
0: So imagine you and I are walking in a mall in Scarborough and you hear that tune that you heard back when you were 8 or something similar to it. I'm just curious how you would react now.
1: I'm most definitely singing a couple of lines and bobbing my head a little bit. Yeah, swagger.
0: I'd be right there with you.
1: Absolutely.
0: Jay Pitter, thank you so much for coming in and for sharing with us.
1: It's always a joy to be here, truly.
2: Jay Pitter's book is called Black Public Joy. This episode was produced by Greg Kelly. Special thanks to Penguin Random House for permission to use excerpts from the audiobook. Technical production, Emily Chiarvasio. Our web producer, Lisa Ayuso. Senior producer is Nikola Lukšić. The executive producer of Ideas is Greg Kelly, and I'm Nala Ayed.
0: I have a bonus question for you.
1: Okay.
0: We liked your explanation of the spontaneous hustle.
1: Once, on the last day of teaching a placemaking class at the University of Detroit Mercy School of Architecture and Community Development, I found myself in the hallway with a handful of students committed to teaching me the hustle. Apparently, the hustle is serious business in Detroit, and there are several variations. I'm not sure which one I was messing up that day, but I'll never forget how exuberant I felt when that university hallway transformed into a dance floor. I viscerally understand why many legacy Detroiters are so concerned about losing spaces that foster Black public joy.
0: So I wanted to ask you just about that spontaneous hustle experience where you felt exuberant learning the dance in a hallway, no less. Mm-hmm. I couldn't imagine myself. I think I would have been too embarrassed in that situation to actually take part. So why did you feel exuberant?
1: So first of all, I should have been embarrassed because I do not have African-American rhythm, to be clear. So I was messing up every single move. But I felt exuberant because of the laughter and the community around it and the fact that these folks wanted to let me into a particular, very specific expression of their public joy. And so it was more about the community building than the actual performance, because the performance was not it.
0: Not stage worthy. How often do you experience that kind of exuberance?
1: Often, because I really try to open myself up to it. And I think I invite it. I think people know that I'm down for shenanigans. And so there's something about me that sends that signal out, and I love it. And so people are often inviting me into expressions and spaces and laughter and stories where I feel that.

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2: After a decade away, the legendary Canadian indie rock band Broken Social Scene are back with a new album. You're going to hear from original BSS members Kevin Drew and Charles Spearin about their new record and about their early days playing shows with 20, 30 people in the audience and 20, 30 people on stage.
4: From CBC News, The World This Hour, I'm Kaz Boivin. Prime Minister Mark Carney has unveiled his government's national food security strategy.
5: Despite our vast agricultural strengths, we continue to face higher grocery costs than we should.
4: Carney was speaking at the Ontario Food Terminal in Toronto. He says the new four-part plan will lower food costs and ensure food security for all Canadians.
5: First is to increase grocery store competition, create more choice for Canadians. Second, process more food in Canada. Third, grow more fruits and vegetables all year round in Canada. And finally, lower prices by removing expensive regulatory barriers so farmers and producers can put more Canadian food on our shelves more easily.
4: Carney says the strategy will cost $3.2 billion over the course of a decade and will ensure Canada has more affordable, sustainable, and resilient food supply. It includes plans to expand and create more Canadian food terminals by 2028. Ontario's police watchdog is investigating after a Toronto police officer was shot dead this morning. Constable Mark Pinizzotto was part of a team serving a warrant as part of an investigation into multiple shootings across the city, including one near the U.S. consulate. Police says the officer was struck when a suspect opened fire. One suspect, 19-year-old Nicholas Bennett, was taken to hospital after being shot by police. He will be charged with first-degree murder. Another suspect, 19-year-old Zara Jabi, is still at large. Iran is pouring cold water.